0: while considering other options.
1: Federal Labor frontbencher Murray Watt says businesses hiking up prices in the wake of the card surcharge ban need to explain themselves. Since October the 1st, businesses have been prohibited from charging customers extra for paying with major credit and debit cards following reforms introduced by the Reserve Bank. Senator Watt has told Channel 7 the cap on interchange fees paid by businesses to banks for processing credit card fees has also been reduced.
2: So the idea that people, that small businesses or councils or anyone else is all of a sudden having to absorb all of those charges is simply not correct. And if businesses are jacking up their prices significantly for that, then they need to justify that for their customers.
1: Andrew Mountbatten Windsor has had a minor legal win in the UK High Court after police conceded searches on his homes were unlawful. Here's Europe correspondent Elias Kluwer, who was at the court hearing in London.
3: Andrew Mountbatten Windsor was arrested in February after police searched his lavish homes in Windsor and at the Royal Estate at Sandringham. The former prince is being investigated over suspicions he provided confidential information to his friend and convicted sex offender Jeffrey Epstein. But after Mr. Mountbatten Windsor's lawyers challenged the legality of the raids in his homes, police admitted in court that they were unlawful, conceding they were granted by a judge under the wrong section of the UK's Evidence Act. Police have stressed, though, that the investigation into Andrew Mountbatten Windsor will continue.
1: A Mexican judge is expected to hand down his verdict in the high-profile murder trial of three men accused of killing two Perth brothers and their American friend in 2024. North American correspondent Cayman Gock has been following the trial.
4: During this court hearing, we have heard that at least one of these men has cartel links. And we also heard that two witnesses claimed that they had been threatened by people associated with the accused, and they are now in witness protection. Throughout this trial, the parents of Jake and Callum Robinson have been inside the courtroom. They've heard harrowing details about their son's death, and they've had to sit next to the three men accused of killing them.
1: Australia's Test cricketers returned to South Africa for the first time since Sandpaper Gate in 2018, when the first match of a three-game series gets underway in Durban this afternoon. ABC Sports' Ben Cameron reports.
5: The series serves as a rematch of last year's World Test Championship final won by South Africa and a meeting of the top two on this cycle's standings. It begins a run of three major overseas tours for Australia against South Africa, India and England, all of which fall in the next 12 months. The Aussies are preparing for a barrage from the local fans, reminding them of the 2018 series. The tourists won't have to worry about facing Kagiso Rabada, who didn't recover in time from his hamstring injury, while tearaway Ulrich Norkia will play his first test in nearly 4 years. Ben Cameron, ABC Sport, Durban.
1: WA's weather: showers and possible thunderstorms over the Eucla and interior, afternoon showers over the northern and eastern Kimberley. In Perth, a possible shower with forecast top today of 20. Showers tomorrow, 21. A possible morning shower on Sunday, 20 degrees. Currently in the city, it's 16.2.
6: Good morning, welcome to AM. I'm Rachel Mealy, coming to you from the lands of the Turrbal and Yuggera people in Brisbane. On today's program, former Prince Andrew has a win in court, with British police admitting the search warrants of his home were not legal, but the investigation into his ties to Jeffrey Epstein isn't over. And military veterans sue the federal government over the mass sharing of their medical histories.
7: Learning of the disclosure of their personal information, their medical histories, the fact that that information was used for research purposes without their consent has caused them pretty significant distress.
6: AI data centre company Firmus has confirmed it's withdrawn its application to list on the Australian Stock Exchange. Firmus Technology's initial public offering was tipped to be one of the most valuable in Australian history, valued at $44 billion. Business correspondent Dan Ziffer joins me. Dan, how has this all unravelled for Firmus?
8: This is astonishing. The company was set to be as big as our largest supermarket chain, Woolworths Group, would have rocketed into the top 20 most valuable companies in Australia when it listed on the stock exchange, and thus people were able to invest and buy and sell shares in it. That is not happening. They have pulled the IPO process and gone back It is not happening. Essentially, changes in the market, people being unwilling to give them money at the price that they wanted for their shares, means that it just simply was going to fall over.
6: Why has that process fallen over? Were investors worried about the performance of the company?
8: Well, in a statement, the company says recent market volatility and prevailing market conditions. When you talk to people who were investing or thinking about investing in this company, essentially there were just bigger questions about whether it would work out. Everyone is very excited about the potential of AI, and this is a company that was going to be building data centers that's partnered with the chip maker NVIDIA, one of the most valuable company in the world. So it certainly has a good repertoire of the things required for success, but essentially it really is kind of a startup. It's only made small moves in the construction and running of data centers. And a lot of this investment was about how much hope there was in the potential for a future payday down the track. And that has been overtaken by fear about the rising cost of doing that and the potential risk of it not working out.
6: So they've retracted the idea of taking the company public and listing on the Australian Stock Exchange. What now? What's the likelihood that some of those backers like NVIDIA will keep providing the company with investment?
8: Well, the company says it will now pursue capital from the private markets and consider what it calls alternative public and private market options. It doesn't mean that this company won't ever float. And in fact, there are examples of companies taking a couple of goes at it to get onto the public stage. But for now, very much chastened. They had sought an extremely high price for a very untested company, and essentially they got burnt as investors said, we don't think it's worth as much as you do.
6: And Dan, you've described this as one of the biggest business stories of the year. There certainly was a lot of hype about it. How has this all come to fall so quickly?
8: There were already concerns and wobbles about it. Yesterday, a company that is linked to construction, that's called Mars, it's a listed company, very much exposed to firms. Their shares fell by almost a quarter as those worries amplified about the Firmus float falling over. And there have been big questions about it. It's a big, divisive float. We saw this a couple of years ago with the fast food chain Guzman and Gomez. Big divide in the market. Some people thought it was going to be amazing. Others thought it was going to be a disaster. In the end, it's probably been somewhere in the middle.
6: Business correspondent Dan Ziffer. Artificial intelligence companies could soon face similar safety regulations to banks and airlines under new laws set to be introduced to federal parliament later this year. The government wants to put the onus on tech giants to ensure their products don't cause harm, while the opposition says it's open to embedding third-party evaluators within AI companies to keep on top of the risks. Here's political reporter Jack Mackay.
9: As AI usage ramps up in Australia, the federal government is turning its attention to safety guardrails for the rapidly advancing technology.
10: The idea of having the companies prove that they're safe, I think is a really interesting one because it depends on how you define safe.
9: That's Professor Kimberly Weatherall, the co-director of the University of Sydney's Centre for AI Trust and Governance, weighing in on the government's AI safety plans. In a speech yesterday, Assistant Technology Minister Andrew Charlton signalled he wants to put the onus on AI companies to demonstrate their safety systems are effective, while warning prescriptive rules could quickly go out of date due to the tech's fast-paced development. It's similar to the safety frameworks used in aviation and banking, but Professor Weatherall says things aren't so simple when it comes to AI.
10: We probably know when an aeroplane is safe. it doesn't crash, right? That's a good indication that, you know, it can fly safely in known weather conditions. One of the challenges with AI is that it's actually not straightforward to prove at the moment that a model is released that it is in fact safe, because we don't necessarily know all of the capabilities of that model.
9: So what specific safety measures could the government pursue? Tech giants Anthropic and OpenAI both say they plan to use third-party evaluators who'd be embedded within their companies to keep on top of the risks.
11: That's a model worth considering.
9: Liberal Senator and Coalition frontbencher John O'Dunham is the deputy chair of a parliamentary inquiry examining AI.
11: That is, I think, a bespoke approach. That

0: could work, as opposed to, you talked about the regulatory measures around the aviation sector, for example. This is a different beast, and we have to find a measure that will actually cater to the risks it presents.
1: Senator Dunningham also backs the government's approach to require that AI companies prevent harm.
0: Given the dynamic and fast-paced evolution of this technology and all that's associated with it, it's difficult to try and govern the technology, but governing its use and regulating, of course, safety minimums, I think, is something the government can and should do. And so that is the work the committee has been focused on this week.
1: Another member of that inquiry is independent ACT Senator David Pocock. He's described Andrew Charlton's speech as encouraging, but says urgent action is needed.
2: You would have thought that at this point of time we'd have really concrete detail in terms of mandatory reporting, various sort of checks and balances that AI companies have to go through until they release, before they release models.
1: The inquiry will resume hearings today, with business groups and banks set to appear.
3: Jack Mackay. A group of Australian military veterans is suing the federal government over what it's called the mass and routine sharing of medical histories. In a class action that could see tens of thousands of ex-ADF members receive compensation, it'll be alleged researchers at an Australian university received the veterans' Medicare data over a period of 20 years. The Department of Veterans Affairs has defended the healthcare program at the centre of the claims, arguing it saved lives and took measures to protect privacy, while critics say veterans were left in the dark. George Yankovic reports.
4: 25 pages of medical history, including health conditions and prescribed medications. That's what Vietnam War veteran Alan Ashmore received when he requested a copy of his medical file, which had been shared with the university without his knowledge.
5: GP visits, specialist appointments, allied health, hospitals, etc. I was just staggered at the amount of personal, private, medical information that had been handed over.
4: He's among at least 300,000 veterans who, according to lawyers, were automatically enrolled in the Veterans Medicines Advice and Therapeutics Education Services Program, or MATES for short. The Department of Veterans Affairs regularly sent the University of South Australia de-identified details about every payment made from a veteran's healthcare card. The idea was researchers could track possible side effects and health risks of prescribed drugs. And while the data was anonymous, the university could contact the patient's GP if there were concerns. The problem, according to Gordon Legal's Seb O'Meara, is that few veterans knew this was happening.
6: The position of our client is that they were not only not aware of the MATES program, but certainly did not provide consent to the department for the disclosure of their personal information to the University of South Australia.
4: MATES ran from 2004 to 2024, when the federal government shut it down following an ethics review. MATES data also appeared in academic research papers, at least two of which have been red flagged by the British Medical Journal.
6: A lot of those medical histories include extremely complex psychiatric and psychological conditions. And for many of them, learning of the disclosure of their personal information, their medical histories, the fact that that information was used for research purposes without their consent has caused them pretty significant distress.
4: More than 6,000 people so far have registered their interest in the class action, which was filed in the Victorian Supreme Court this week. Veteran Alan Ashmore says the goal of the MATES program isn't the issue, rather that participants weren't given a chance to say no.
5: Here is a third party wanting to liaise with a veteran's GP. You know, what's that saying about the doctor-patient relationship? You know, if this happened to the Prime Minister's family, or the Minister of Veteran Affairs family, how would they feel?
4: Veteran advocate Julie Anderson, whose ex-ADF husband has joined the claim, says it's a breach of trust.
7: If that was sent from the health department about me or anybody else in the community, there would be an absolute outrage.
4: She and her husband want an explanation and an apology.
7: What I'm hoping for with the class action is for them to get to the bottom of who actually set this program up and why. What money did the government get value for in this program?
4: The department declined to comment on the action while it's underway, but says the program managed data securely and prevented about 1,000...

0: hospitalizations and deaths. No court appearance date has been set, and it's unclear if Veterans Affairs will defend the claim. Adelaide University, which now incorporates the University of South Australia, declined to comment.
1: George Yankovic reporting. At least 33 people have been killed in a Russian bomb attack on two civilian buses in Ukraine. Deadly attacks on Ukraine are surging, and President Volodymyr Zelensky says the world's attention needs to be focused on what's happening. David Sparks reports.
2: A burnt-out shell of what used to be a bus and other blackened, twisted pieces of wreckage strewn across the street. At least 33 are dead. Authorities say a Russian airstrike at this bus stop in the eastern Ukrainian city of Kramatorsk is clear evidence of Russia's strategy. And in another Ukrainian city, British Foreign Secretary Ed Miliband and President Volodymyr Zelensky visited an apartment block destroyed by a Russian strike. Mr. Miliband says what he has seen on this trip cannot be ignored.
3: I met a young kid who talked to me about how scared he feels about what he is facing every night and every day. That is a sign of the evil that Putin is inflicting. But I'm here to say we are not just going to say words of support, we are going to offer deeds of support as well.
2: He says the carnage he's seen on this trip to Ukraine is evidence of war crimes. While Ed Miliband was in Ukraine, Britain's Foreign Office announced 38 new sanctions targeting Russian individuals and entities. Ukraine's seemingly never-ending diplomatic effort also continues. Its negotiators have been holding talks with European leaders in Brussels and will soon head to the United States. President Zelensky says the global community must punish Russia, and he's frustrated by what he sees as contradictions.
4: But Americans can do more. I think President Trump can do more. And he has, between us, has to do more because so many losses. If we speak about so many losses...
2: Russia's attacks on civilians are causing growing alarm around the world. Volker Türk is the United Nations High Commissioner for Human Rights.
5: Since Monday, at least 85 civilians have been reportedly killed and 346 others injured in Russian strikes. Deliberate attacks on civilians could amount to war crimes.
2: US Secretary of State Marco Rubio says the White House will continue working towards a negotiated settlement to end the war, and he warns an endless stalemate in Ukraine could lead to a wider, more dangerous conflict.
6: That's very dangerous in the context of the Russia-Ukraine war, because that escalation could wind up being a sabotage campaign in neighboring countries that are members of NATO. It could be a number of other things that could happen that could quickly turn what is a war between two countries into a much broader and far more dangerous regional conflict.
1: US Secretary of State Marco Rubio ending that report by David Sparks. In a win for Andrew Mountbatten Windsor, British police have admitted to the UK's High Court that warrants they used to search properties linked to him were unlawful. Europe correspondent Elias Kluwer is in London. He joined me a short time ago. Elias, how has this emerged?
7: Well, this came about after police were investigating Andrew Mountbatten Windsor, formerly Prince Andrew, over suspicions that he had committed misconduct in public office. It had been suggested through documents released by the US Justice Department that he had leaked confidential information to his former friend and the late pedophile Jeffrey Epstein. Now, as part of that investigation, they went to the court and asked permission for search warrants on former Prince Andrew's homes in Norfolk, the royal estate at Sandringham, and at Windsor. Now, they then arrested Andrew, questioned him for 11 hours, but afterwards, Andrew began mounting a legal challenge over the legitimacy of those raids. And in court, we heard today that the warrant was granted under the wrong section of the UK's Evidence Act. So essentially, it was a procedural technicality that made them unlawful. But it's important to note here that the local police, the Thames Valley Police, that executed that search warrant have stated that they did not provide the wrong information to the court. Essentially, the court has provided it permission under the wrong section of the Act. So either way, this is somewhat embarrassing for either the judge that provided it or the police that possibly applied for permission to search Andrew's homes under the wrong section of the law.
1: So what are the legal ramifications? Has any evidence that they have collected under that search warrant become inadmissible now?
7: So what we heard in court today is two things. Firstly, the Thames Valley Police lawyers said that this is not a reflection on the broader investigation. That investigation into Andrew Mountbatten, Windsor, will continue. Then secondly, we heard that we're likely to hear further legal argument around the validity of that material that was obtained by police during those raids. So essentially, we're likely to hear an argument probably next year around whether any of that information can be admissible or whether the police can keep it.
1: So as you've said, the claims against the former prince were triggered by documents made public in the Epstein files, and it's really been a huge headache for the royal family. What do you think this decision will mean in terms of how the royal family goes about its damage control?
7: Well, I think it's clear that the royal family wants this to go away. They've made a statement saying that they essentially have nothing to do with this. They're not providing Andrew with any financial assistance. As for Andrew himself, well, we're not entirely sure how he's funding this quite extensive legal defence. What we do know, though, is that Andrew has denied any wrongdoing. And I spoke to his biographer today, his unofficial biographer, I should say, and he said this will be a approach of Andrew going forward, just to attack on the defence, not to let anything go. And he feels he's been aggrieved by the police and investigators.
1: Elias Kluwer in London. Residents of Perth's north will gather this weekend to honour Greg O'Neill, who died last month in a shark attack. But the event is also about supporting beachgoers to regain their confidence. In recent weeks, parts of Western Australia have been on alert for increased shark activity, and one survivor is sharing his story. Isabel Masali reports.
8: Firefighter Mel Ismail was surfing when a shark dragged him below and severed his leg. It was another surfer and nearby strangers who raced to his rescue, making a tourniquet to stem the bleeding.
9: They realised that the blood might have stopped a little bit, but it needed to be shut off so that it gave me a chance, and elevating my leg to the height so I could have more blood where it's needed in my body. So those two simple steps saved my life.
8: It's been a few weeks since that terrifying ordeal at Glenfield Beach near Geraldton, about 400 kilometres north of Perth. While Mel Ismail is still unsure what his recovery will look like, he knows he'll get back into the water.
9: Yeah, I will. I love the ocean. I'll probably have to do it in chunks and small bits, and I probably won't go out by myself for a little bit. What happened to me in Glen is, you know, that's random attack down there, and it doesn't happen very often in this area.
8: But another attack last month was fatal. 63-year-old Greg O'Neill was killed by a shark while swimming at Perth's Sorrento Beach. The local Surf Lifesaving Club will host an event this Sunday in his memory. Surf Lifesaving WA President Heidi Garn this week recognising the impact on the club and the wider community.
10: This recent attack at Sorrento Beach and the increased shark activity seen along our coastline in recent weeks have created fear and eroded the confidence of beachgoers.
8: Patrols have been stepped up, but Perth residents were also on alert last week as a whale carcass washed up at City Beach and lured sharks. The state government has announced an extra $5 million for shark mitigation, including increased surveillance and more shark tagging, to provide alerts when the animals approach.
11: And it's not cheap. There's obviously, you know, there's a cost associated with all these mitigation measures.
8: Charlie Hoovenies is a professor of marine ecology at Flinders University.
11: But, you know, we can see the progress that has happened from 20 years ago to where we are now, with various states investing in these mitigation measures.
8: He explains that includes reducing the overlap between people and sharks, such as warning people when a shark is near. But there are also personal shark deterrent devices and ways to reduce the severity of injuries, like bite-resistant wetsuits.
11: We are at a point now that we can reduce the risks. The risk is still very, very low at the end of the day, but I can certainly understand why people that go to the beach frequently and in areas where sharks occurs are getting to the point of, you know, being a bit fed up by just hearing, oh yeah, the risk is low, don't worry about it.

0: Because the reality is that for these people, while the overall risk is low, the more you expose yourself to that risks, the more it's potentially likely to happen at some point.
1: Flinders University Professor Charlie Hoveniers, ending that report by Isabel Musali and Brianna Melville. After almost 8 months orbiting the Earth on the International Space Station, four astronauts have safely returned back home overnight. The crew's capsule splashed down into the Pacific Ocean near Los Angeles. While the space travel is a feat in itself, the research the crew conducted is of most value, adding to important medical developments here on Earth and preparing for future exploration of the Moon and Mars. Bridget Fitzgerald prepared this report.
2: GPS converge, expect nominal altitude for drogue chute deploy.
3: After 237 days living and working in orbit, Crew 12 hurtles back to Earth.
2: Brace for drogue window.
3: Four large parachutes deploy to slow the capsule down for landing.
4: And as you can see on your screen, we have visual confirmation of splashdown.
3: NASA astronauts Jessica Meir and Jack Hathaway led the mission. They were joined by French astronaut Sophie Adnaud from the European Space Agency and Russian cosmonaut Andrei Fedyaev. Mission commander Jessica Meir had this message after splashdown.
5: Thank you, Mary. Thank you, SpaceX. Thank you, NASA, ESA, Roscosmos, and all of our partners. We are so excited to be back on planet Earth.
3: Meir and her crew departed in February to replace four members of the International Space Station who were sent home early after one of them fell ill. Bill Spetch, the deputy manager of commercial at NASA's Low Earth Orbit program, says the mission was a success.
6: The crew is doing well. They were all smiles exiting the capsule. Crew 12 orbited the Earth 3,792 times and traveled 100,601.27 statute miles.
3: While it's the dramatic footage of space shuttles launching or capsules splashing down that tends to make the headlines, it's the quiet work in their months in orbit that's really spectacular. That includes medical research into the study of stem cells and how bacteria that causes pneumonia can lead to long-term heart damage. But the crew also studied how nutrition and physical characteristics affect how the human body handles spaceflight, which will help build on knowledge for future travel to the Moon and Mars.
7: Sliding home. Completing the crew egressing the Dragon Freedom spacecraft today.
3: For now, Crew 12 will enjoy some well-deserved rest here on Earth.
1: Bridget Fitzgerald. Briefly in finance, Wall Street stocks have ended mixed as oil prices rose and some sharp reversals kept the market unsteady. The global benchmark Brent crude is trading at $104.31 US a barrel. And that's AM for today. AM's executive producer is Mike Edwards. Today's program's been produced by Alison Schau. The associate producer is Barney Porter. Technical production by Kim White and David Lawford. I'm Rachel Mealy. Have a safe and happy weekend. It's 8:30.
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9: On this Friday morning, it is lovely to be with you, and I'll start with a bit of breaking news. You'll be very interested in this because yesterday I started the show telling you how the Australian Tax Office was banning you from paying your tax bills with a credit card. And that ban was due to come in at the end of next month because it couldn't afford the $200 million cost that it would have to pay because of that surcharge ban. Well, would you believe that the tax office is expected to delay that implementation? And we think that the Treasurer, Jim Chalmers, is going to announce more funding for the tax office to delay the credit card ban for up to a year. So we are waiting to see if and when that will happen. But if it does, that is a pretty quick backflip. So we'll keep you on top of that. But the expectation today is that the tax office will probably delay the implementation of its controversial credit card ban by a year. So as I said, keep listening. And as soon as we hear from the Treasurer to confirm that, we will let you know. Also, there's a proposal being floated about permanently banning mining companies from poking around areas in the Perth Hills, particularly around Mundaring Weir. It would be a mining avoidance zone. Now, the local MP for Kalamunda says it needs to happen to protect that area forever. I want to know if you like this idea and could there be more of

0: in some bushland near you. I really want to hear from you on this, 1300 221 0025. And when companies get hit with big fines for workplace safety issues, mainly deaths, you think it'd be pretty straightforward. But it is not. And what's actually happening is quite perverse, and we'll bring you that story before 9 o'clock.
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0: We get the pleasure of the lovely Kate Lever today.
2: Good morning, Nadia. A bit of debris around the Tonkin Highway northbound before Guildford Road in Bayswater. Centre lanes there effective. A bit of congestion about the Mitchell Freeway southbound. That's under speed at Burns Beach Road, Warwick Road to Reed Highway as well. Kwinana Freeway northbound travelling well, and the Graham Farmer no delays. Northbridge Tunnel moving well as well, and the Tonkin Highway is slow northbound at Welshpool Road East, Nadia.
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0: And it is 28 minutes to nine. Well, there was a huge backlash when mining giant Alcoa tried to get environmental approval for exploration drilling in 197,000 hectares of forest in the Perth Hills. And it did include an area near Mundaring Weir. And that plan was part of its overall expansion plan. Now, this from a company that had already been under scrutiny for piping PFAS-contaminated water over a drinking water dam, and to suppress dust. They were using PFAS-contaminated water to suppress dust as well, and there was serious concerns about its failure to fully rehabilitate the land that it clears. And amid that huge backlash, Alcoa withdrew those exploration plans, but now there are calls to permanently ban mining in the Perth Hills, bring in something called mining avoidance zones. Is this a good idea? Well, this is the idea of Adam Hort. He's a local Liberal member for Kalamunda. I want you to have a listen to what he's had to say and what he's proposing, and then you tell me if you're on board and if there are other areas where you think this should be applied.
3: Morning, Nadia, and good morning to your listeners.
0: Now, mining avoidance zones, what are you proposing here?
3: Yeah, really good question. So many of your listeners will remember there was a proposal by Alcoa to do exploratory drilling in and around my electorate, so the Kalamunda electorate, or I like to call it the Perth Hills electorate, which includes parts of City of Kalamunda and the Shire of Mundaring. And there was an overwhelming community response to that, and Alcoa pulled their operations and their plans to do those exploratory drilling operations in places like Pickering Brook, Sawyers Valley, the Mundaring Weir catchment. Mining avoidance zones are another level, and it sounds quite bureaucratic, but essentially what it does is it puts in a permanent protection for those locations for any miner who might come through and want to consider exploratory drilling or operations in that part of the Perth Hills. And so I've written to the Premier, and we can talk about that in a little bit more detail, obviously, but I've written to the Premier asking for mining avoidance zones to be put on the City of Kalamunda and the Shire of Mundaring, particularly for those large areas of state forest that, you know, we essentially saw a risk of turning to mining over the last couple of years.
0: So you've written to the Premier. Have you had a response?
3: Yes, earlier this year I wrote to Premier Roger Cook asking the state government to give this part of the Perth Hills something much stronger than just Alcoa's word, and that's lasting protection from the future exploration, drilling and mining. And it was a pretty simple ask, I thought. We didn't want to rely on kind of the goodwill of a company not to drill here today. We wanted certainty about what happens tomorrow. And the Premier acknowledged the concerns of the Perth Hills and this part of the world, and talked about broader mining avoidance zones being considered. But it all sounded very positive, but it wasn't really a commitment. He did not actually commit to permanently protecting this part of the Perth Hills and or the areas that I'd asked about. There's no commitment to Kalamunda or Mundaring, and no confirmation of where the protection would apply or when a decision would be made. So it left the question unanswered.
0: Okay,
3: really.
0: So you'd want nothing, no exploration. It would be an absolute no-go zone for any miner, no matter who it is and what they're looking for, right?
3: Yeah, and it's within my... I've got to be really clear. This is part of the Kalamunda electorate. So for your listeners, they're probably wondering exactly where that is. We're talking about, you know, the orchards in Pickering Brook, the state forest that surrounds that. There's a suburb technically called Reservoir, which is around Lake CY O'Connor, which

0: is the Mundaring Weir, so state forest around that. And the catchment to the north of the Weir, which is Sawyers Valley and the like, these are the kinds of state forests that we're talking about. The rest of the Shire of Mundaring and the city of Kalamunda isn't really state forest or national park, are townships and communities and suburbs. So in essence, it's those state forests surrounding those bodies. We've also got Victoria Dam and the catchment around that as a part of this electorate or a part of that catchment. So we're talking essentially about Jarrah Forest in state forest that surrounds National Park.
1: On 102.5 ABC Perth and right across WA, you are listening to the Liberal member for Kalamunda, Adam Hort, talking about mining avoidance zones. Do you like the sound of this? Do you think you need some in your area? 1300 221 0025. And some might argue, well, this is what the Environmental Protection Authority is for, to decide where mining can happen.
0: Look, a lot of there's a lot of confusion, I think, about the forest in the Perth Hills. And for many people, we've been locked out of parts of that forest for many years for a variety of reasons, some that make sense and others that don't. Water catchment and protection of our water being one that makes sense. But for others, there's other parts of the forest that are contained for a variety of different reasons. And so for some people, they feel a real connection to the forest here as a part of where we live. And for many Western Australians, they will enjoy coming up into the Perth Hills and recreating in the forest, whether it's bushwalking, whether it's mountain bike riding, enjoying, you know, what is pretty special and not far away from the CBD.
1: How hard would this be to do? Because Alcoa, for instance, if we continue with that example, and we certainly covered the issue when they were wanting to do some exploration around your area, they've got some very old state agreements that were drawn up back in the 1960s, and it's kind of a bit of a, you can do whatever you want, and I know that's all under review, but how hard would it be because to put these blanket bans on?
0: Look, I think mining avoidance zones have already been put on as part of the state agreement in other areas, and we look at places like dwelling up and the like. So, look, I don't accept that it's difficult at all. I think there just needs to be political will from the government to note that these areas are important. We already have this commitment from Alcoa saying this is not something they're looking at anytime soon. So why not just put something in place that says, well, there won't be mining here at all, give some certainty to the people of the Perth Hills, but also give some certainty to the people of Western Australia who I genuinely think treasure this part of Perth and want to see it retained for generations to come so it can be enjoyed. It's often referred to as the lungs of Perth or the trees up here. So why not give us some certainty into the future? And that also gives our local governments and tourism operators and the like an idea of what the future looks like if they're wanting to make investments in this beautiful part of the world.
1: And what about other areas then, Adam Hort? Would there be other areas that you've identified where there should be mining avoidance zones? And I think particularly around their existing operations, around Serpentine Dam and Alcoa's wanting to expand those operations, would this make sense there as well, where there is pristine Jarrah Forest?
0: So, Nadia, I'm working in this role. I'm the member for Kalamunda and I'm fighting for the community that elected me to represent them in Parliament, and that's why I'm actively working for part of Western Australia, and the topic of mining and environment and the like for their relative local members, but also the Shadow Minister for Environment and Mining, who I know are very interested in this area as well. So for me, I was elected by the people of the Perth Hills in this part of the Perth Hills, the member for Kalamunda. They've made their wishes very clear to me. No matter what side of politics they're on, I'm yet to meet someone in the electoral district of Kalamunda who doesn't want these state forests preserved for years to come.
1: Have you spoken to Alcoa about your proposal?
0: When Alcoa's plans for exploratory drilling became evident early on in my term, I met with them to understand what was going on. As many people will know, in Kalamunda, when there's an issue that arises, I always try and meet with all parties before coming up with my own assessment of my stance. And that's exactly what I did when I heard about the plans by Alcoa. And I made it very clear to them that I could not support what they were proposing once they'd explained it. And they understood and are respectful of that. And I respect the fact that they've come out and put in writing to say that they are removing those plans for the Shire of Mundaring, the city of Kalamunda, and parts of Armidale that I'd advocated for as well, that impact Victoria Dam, which is in this...

0: in this electorate. So I have met with Alcoa and will continue to meet with them if I think there's any risk to this part of the Perth Hills.
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2: That was Adam Hort. He's the Liberal member for Kalamunda. So he wants mining avoidance zones very specifically in that area. And it was an area where mining giant Alcoa was wanting to do a bit of exploration. And then there was a big backlash and there was a huge outrage from the local community. And then lo and behold, Alcoa says, OK, we've listened. And we're going to back off. But there's nothing to stop them having another crack and trying to get permission to go in there again in 10, 5, 20 years' time, whatever. Do you like this idea? 1300 221 0025 is the number. Keen on your calls. Ben, what do you reckon?
3: Yeah, hi, Nadia. I really enjoyed that conversation. And I think it's a great idea to have mining exclusion zones as well as exploration zones. And look, we're in the East Kimberley. In beautiful part of northern WA, and I would love to see those protections up here. I don't know if I have spoken to you earlier in the year about this, but we're under a lot of pressure at the moment in the East Kimberley, and it's pristine country, and we would hate to see areas up here, you know, potentially mined and you know, environmental damage happen in our backyard. So I think it's a great idea, and I would love to see areas protected up here as well as down in the Perth Hill.
2: Ben, thank you. And I did ask him specifically about whether there needs to be, do you need to look beyond just your backyard? He's saying, as the member for Kalamunda, he's only looking at those areas of Pickering Brook, Sawyers Valley and the Mundaring Weir catchment. But could this work in other areas? And is this something that the Premier actually does need to seriously consider? I want to go to Kingsley Dixon, AO, Professor of Botany and Restoration at the UWA. G'day, Kingsley. Do you like this idea?
4: Oh, g'day, Nadia. Adam's area of forest, it's noble, but it's less than 1% of the Alcoa lease. Right. So we're talking 99% of the rest of the Jarrah Forest is currently, you know, we're getting the equivalent, what is it, of an Optus Stadium a day is cleared. And, you know, Adam's backyard, he's going to protect that for his kids and the locals' kids, which is noble. But, you know, we're talking about Pinjarra, Waroona, Harvey, Collie, dwelling up Boddington. They're all big communities. They're all, and they have Alcoa inflicted upon them. And mining exclusion zones just mean they wrap you around in an encircled area of total mining clearance. So it sounds good, but you're living in an island, and the long bushwalks, the quietness, the lack of haul trucks, that doesn't occur where Alcoa operate.
2: So looks good, sounds good, but you're questioning how effective it really is, and also given we're talking about a very, very small area of land.
4: Correct. And, you know, it's amazing, 65 years on with Alcoa, we've got to remember the Jarrah Forest belongs to the people of Western Australia, not Alcoa. And yet we seem to be begging them to save little areas here and there. It is our Jarrah Forest, and it's Jarrah Forest for all generations, for 1,000 generations. And we now have to make the decision. It's either mining today and no Jarrah Forest tomorrow. This is now the watershed moment for the Jarrah Forest. And I think there are many more greater values than the short-term gain for an American mining company than just blanket strip mining and clearing vast areas of beautiful forest. I think our black cockatoos would also have something to say if they could.
2: So I'm sure they would. Kingsley Dixon, so what's the better option here? I mean, or are you saying then if you have these mining avoidance zones, you have to actually go and have them around the Serpentine area as well and those Jarrah forests,
4: well, yeah, mining,
2: which they have access to? Yeah. Where do we need it? Where do we need them?
4: We actually now need to protect the Jarrah Forest totally. It is time for a transition out of mining. This is the highest impact mining in Australia in terms of biodiversity impacts and pristine ecosystem impacts in Australia, and it's in the top three in the world of all mining categories. This is not a small impact. This is global. As a result, the federal government is currently

0: considering the listing of the Northern Jarrah Forest as a threatened ecological community, not only because of the losses that we've had from clearing, the losses from bad practices, infrastructure development, but also the ongoing and pervasive threat of mining. So we're dealing with potentially a new threatened ecological community, and it's up to the people to decide whether that's acceptable and that their kids and grandkids will have a forest to enjoy full of the wonderful wildlife that we currently have in the remnants that aren't mined.
1: And we're still waiting to see if they'll be able to go ahead with their expansion plans, if that's given the green light.
0: Sorry, if they are?
1: With Alcoa, yeah.
0: Yeah, if they're given the expansion plans, this is a permanent loss. It means the next 20 years we'll see essentially most of the Jarrah Forest that we all know and is accessible gone. No doubt the government will create new national parks everywhere to try and lock away forest in perpetuity for the people. But mining is incompatible with the ecological biodiversity and conservation values of this unique forest.
1: So mining avoidance zones are great, but we need a whole lot more of them. And your eyes are firmly focused on, you know, that Jarrahdale area.
0: No. This goes all the way to Collie.
1: Yep.
0: They're campaigning all the way to Collie. They're above Harvey at present, heading towards Bunbury.
1: Lock it all up. Lock it all up.
0: It's time that this was given back to the people.
1: All right. Kingsley Dixon, I'll leave it there. He's a professor of botany and restoration at UWA and has done a lot of work over the years for Alcoa as well when it comes to restoration. So he absolutely knows what he's talking about, and that's why we go to him time and time again. 1300 221 0025 is the number. Jason's in Leeming. G'day, Jason.
2: Yeah, g'day, Nadia. I only just caught the very end of the politician that you had on. And to be quite honest, it sounded very much like not in my backyard, and I don't really care what happens anywhere else. I understand that he's an elected member for a particular seat, but I think he's in opposition. But you're actually in opposition for all the people in Western Australia, not just a select few people that happen to vote for you. And I think it was a really bad attitude of, I don't really care about what happens in Serpentine. All I'm worried about is whether I will get re-elected by doing what I want to do for the people that voted for me this time.
1: Interesting take, Jason. Thank you very much. 1300 221 0025 is the number, and I want to go to more of your calls. Banning mining in specific areas is narrow-minded self-interest, says Dick from Donnybrook. Let's not forget that the resource sector is the one that supports our high standard of living in WA. Dick, I hear what you're saying. I would argue that not everybody in Western Australia enjoys a high standard of living. I agree with Kingsley Dixon. Let's all get behind this and preserve what little of our precious environment we have left, says Anne. So we can't cut down Jarrah for furniture, but we can cut it down and chip it for mining, says Peter. Yeah, pretty much, Peter, absolutely. And this one from Dee, well, what will happen when all the Alcoa workers can't go to work? 1300 221 0025. Very keen to take more of your calls, and I can do that after nine. Next, though, this is a rather odd situation that a local journo has uncovered. When companies get hit with big fines for workplace safety issues, and it's mainly deaths, you'd think it would be a pretty straightforward process. Well, it's not. And what's actually happening is quite perverse. You'll get the full story next.
3: I love a flame burn flan.
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1: It is 9 minutes to nine on 102.5 ABC Perth and WA. Well, how is it that a Perth company fined nearly $1 million over a workplace death 3 years ago will pay absolutely nothing? And that two of its directors will instead get $158,000 each. They don't want the money. They want to pay the fine, but legally they cannot. So what is going on here? Well, I've got Mark Bowyer in the studio. He's a senior editor at Business News, and he's been looking at the unintended outcomes of WA's workplace laws, which included those new industrial manslaughter provisions, and he's here to explain what he's found. Hi, Mark.
14: Morning, Nadia.
1: So first of all, tell me about this company and the death. What happened?
14: Yep. So RPC Surface Treatment, they had a factory in Welshpool. They treated things like big engine blocks out of trucks. They were suspended above the ground. One of their 16-year-old workers was moving one of these heavy engine blocks when it fell on him and killed him. So a very tragic death about 3 years ago. So as you'd expect, WorkSafe investigated, prosecuted the company. They in fact pleaded guilty and were fined close to $1 million. For failing to have a safe workplace.
1: And were they able to pay that fine?
14: No, they couldn't. They were a relatively sort of small to mid-sized company, and you can imagine a lot of businesses out there, if they're suddenly hit with $1 million fine, they're really struggling to do that. So the directors didn't really have much choice. They actually shut down the business and they appointed liquidators to oversee the business and the winding up of the business.
1: And that was because of the fine that they had to pay?
14: Essentially because of the fine, yes. They had a couple of other small debts, but then this $1 million fine came on top of everything else. They weren't part of a big corporation. They didn't have deep pockets to pay that kind of fine. And what I found is that they're not alone. There are other companies doing this. But in this case in particular, they were one of the few. They had about $200,000 in the bank. That money was put into the liquidator's trust fund. The liquidator was actually planning to use the surplus funds to contribute to the WorkSafe fine. He was shocked, and the directors were shocked, to discover that they weren't able to use that money.
1: Why?
14: Well, there's long-running provisions of the Corporations Act. Any court-imposed fine or penalty is not an admissible debt in the case of a winding up of a company.
1: So legally, they could not use what money was left to be able to at least pay some of that fine.
14: Yep, the liquidator said he didn't have any choice in the matter. WorkSafe actually went back to the liquidator and said, we can't take that money. The directors, I spoke to one of the directors, he was shocked when he discovered this was the case. He was trying to do the right thing in a very tragic circumstance.
1: So they were happy to pay the fine, they accepted liability, they pleaded guilty.
14: Yep. But in this case, the money can't be used, so it has to get refunded, essentially, distributed back to the directors.
1: So you talked about how the directors felt. Did you speak to the directors about this?
14: I spoke to one of there were two directors of the company, spoke to one of them. He was gobsmacked and absolutely horrified. They'd been trying to do the right thing after a very tragic death, trying to look after the family and so on. He said he doesn't want the money. He said, surely there's a better way of doing this, that money can be put to some sort of constructive use.
1: So we've got a 16-year-old worker who's died. The directors put the company into liquidation because of a fine of almost $1 million. Jobs are obviously lost. One of the biggest fines ever imposed under our workplace health and safety laws, and it won't be paid.
14: That's right.
1: And you're saying this is not a one-off.
14: Well, look, to put this in context, one of the big reforms that the Labor government brought in was around work health and safety. They've introduced a brand new act. They've very substantially increased the fines that can be imposed for workplace deaths. And I think a lot of people, certainly in the union movement and more broadly, a lot of people supported this. They thought it was a good idea. If we go back 7 or 8 years, a fine for a workplace death was normally somewhere between $100,000 and $200,000. Now, as you saw in this case, it was $1 million. The most recent case, the fine was $1.75 million.
1: Was that paid?
14: Same story. The company's gone into liquidation.
1: So how many companies have you identified that have been in this situation?
14: I've got a list of 8 so far. In total...
1: Mostly deaths? Involving mostly deaths?
14: Yes.
1: Worth how much? Well, how many?
14: About $6.2 million is the total amount of fines that have been imposed on those 8 companies. And as best I can tell, none of that will be paid.
1: This is an incredibly perverse situation, is how it's being described. Mark Beyer is my guest this morning, a senior editor at Business News, and he's uncovered this incredible situation that we didn't know. So people will be listening going, well, then are these fines a complete waste of time? And how would the families of these people feel who died at work, who want to

0: the companies that have had workplace deaths, about half of them have gone into liquidation and not paid their fines. So there are some bigger, more established businesses that can't afford the fines, but there's a growing number that are not. And my sense is that this will be a bigger issue in future.
1: So, I mean, and this is not about advocating that they don't get fined. They absolutely should. And you know, these are court-imposed fines where they've been found culpable and liable. So how do you get around this then? Because ultimately, this is about allowing liquidators to use what money's left to pay these fines, and they legally can't do that. So what needs to change?
0: Yeah, well, look, that's part of the Corporations Act. That's long-standing national law, so the state government can't change that. So, yeah, you'd advocate for a change at that level. At a state level, look, I certainly can't see the Labor government backing away from this, and I don't think people would want them to. But, you know, as you say, at the moment, the fines don't get paid, the businesses get shut down, people lose their jobs. So there are no real winners out of this, and there's no recompense for the families involved either.
1: What a bizarre situation.
0: Yes. So, look, I wonder too whether there might be more of a focus on the directors themselves rather than the companies.
1: What do you mean?
0: Well, listeners might recall that when this new Work Health and Safety Act came in, one of the provisions was for industrial manslaughter.
1: Yes.
0: So rather than fining the company, you take action against the directors. And potentially, in really extreme cases, directors can go to jail for a workplace death. Now, that's never been tested in Western Australia. It's never happened under the new Act. But I wonder whether WorkSafe and the government, they'll be looking at that and saying, well, if the companies aren't paying the fine,
1: then you fine the directors individually.
0: That's another option that's there.
1: I wonder if our listeners agree with that, given what you've just heard. Hey, Mark Beyer, a great investigation. We watch your articles very closely. Thank you so much for coming in and explaining this.
0: Thanks, Nadia.
1: Well, I had no idea that this had been happening until I read Mark's piece. 1300 221 0025. Is it time to find the directors rather than the company? As we've seen in 8 situations now, these companies have gone into liquidation, but the law does not allow them to be able to pay that fine. Crazy. You let me know where you sit on this and what needs to change. 1300 221 0025. Time for the news. It's 9 o'clock.
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0: Good morning, Tony Carr with ABC News. A crime scene has been established at a home in Perth South after a man was found dead. Sam Girling is there.
1: Police were called to Nye Way in Aurelia about 20 past two yesterday afternoon. A man was found dead at the scene and another man inside the residence who is known to the deceased was taken into custody. Police had earlier said the situation was contained and there was no threat to public safety. Homicide detectives and forensic specialists are currently investigating. The street is still blocked off this morning. There are three police vehicles here along with a forensics van. Officers appear to be working in the backyard of the property.
0: Federal Treasurer Jim Chalmers is expected to announce more funding for the Australian Tax Office to delay its credit card ban for up to a year. The ATO announced last week it would stop accepting credit card payments for tax bills from December in response to the Reserve Bank's ban on all card surcharges. The Tax Office justified the move by saying it would cost $200 million a year to absorb the fees, but there's been a backlash from some within the small business sector along with the federal opposition. AI data centre company Firmus has withdrawn its public listing after a number of investors said its shares were too expensive. Katie Silver reports.
2: Firmus makes AI factories decked out with advanced NVIDIA chips, which it rents to the likes of OpenAI and Meta, the companies behind ChatGPT, Facebook and Instagram. Firmus says it has data centres operational in Tasmania and Singapore, with others planned for across the Asia Pacific. It was due to list on the ASX in what would have been Australia's biggest listing so far this century. But its founders priced shares at $11 a piece, which Junbei Liu of 10 Cap says was too expensive.
3: The valuation for the company was way too high to start with.
2: Firmus says it withdrew its listing due to market conditions and will now pursue private market funding while considering other options.
0: A national study has found many young Australians experiencing victimisation are turning to artificial intelligence

0: chatbots for help rather than authorities. The University of Adelaide survey of nearly 1,900 Australians aged 16 to 19 found more than one in three either disclosed abuse to an AI chatbot or told no one at all. Associate Professor of Criminology and lead author Tim Cubitt says it's a significant shift.
1: The rate of young people disclosing their victimisation to AI was considerably higher than the rate that they disclosed to authorities like doctors, police, counsellors, even teachers. And that's really important. This is the first time that we've ever seen this, that young people are moving towards AI rather than talking to an authority figure.
0: Lawyers for three US news organisations banned from the White House are appearing in court. A federal judge is hearing arguments after CNN, MS Now and Politico were temporarily removed from White House grounds nearly 3 weeks ago. President Donald Trump has accused the outlets of spreading fake news. The case is testing whether the administration can restrict media access because of coverage it objects to. New York's mayor says immigration agents shot and wounded a man in a car while a young child was inside. Here's Frances Dew with the details.
2: The incident was reported on X by the New York Police Department, which gave few details other than to say there was a shooting involving federal law enforcement agents and that the person shot was currently conscious and receiving medical attention. A 5-year-old child was also in the vehicle. Early reports indicate agents who were part of the Department of Homeland Security had surrounded the man's car before firing multiple rounds. In a statement, New York Mayor Zoran Mamdani has called it an unconscionable and incredibly serious situation and says he will be demanding President Donald Trump to end all ICE enforcement actions in the city.
0: Australia's Test cricketers say they haven't spent too much time reflecting on their last series in South Africa ahead of the opening match of a three-match series. The Australians returned for the first time since the 2018 series, which was highlighted by the scandal known as Sandpaper Gate, leading to suspensions for David Warner, Steve Smith and Cameron Bancroft, and ultimately the resignation of coach Darren Lehman. Captain Pat Cummins says his side is happy to leave it in the past.
3: We've spoken about it a little bit. You know, the crowds get rowdy or whatever, and if someone needs an extra helping hand, then we're around. But to be honest, it's so long ago, we as a group move on from things pretty quickly. So, yeah, it hasn't taken up too much of our time, to be honest.
0: WA's weather, showers and possible thunderstorms over the Eucla and interior in Perth. A possible shower with a forecast top of 20. Showers tomorrow, 21. A possible morning shower on Sunday, 20. Currently in Perth, it's 17 degrees.
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12: Good to be with you this morning on 102.5 ABC Perth and WA. Well, that was a rather extraordinary situation that Mark Beyer was explaining. He's from Business News, where companies are being found guilty and fined over workplace deaths. They cannot pay the fine, a lot of them close to or even over $1 million, and then they have to go into liquidation. And the law does not allow any of the money that is there, that is left, to be used to pay these fines. And he's identified eight companies that are in this situation. And I've got to say, a lot of reaction, a lot of you are quite surprised. I mean, I was too, as to what you've heard. Nadi, what about finding the directors? Well, that was one of the suggestions that Mark was making, that corporations law does not allow that money that's left over when a company goes into liquidation to pay the fine. But if you pay the directors, then, or fine the directors, then maybe that's a different story. Now, the government's not going to change their industrial manslaughter laws here, but this is a very interesting situation. If you want to talk about this and maybe things need to change, 1300 221 0025. Jim's take, he said, I'm really sorry for the loss of life, but now on top of that, we've got the loss of an entire business. And how can that be a good thing? Maybe the government should be prosecuted. Can't the government see this is going to happen? Well, often, Jim, they don't. You know what, Jim? Often they don't. The federal government has decided to get rid of credit card and debit card surcharges, And look what's happening. Businesses are now putting up their prices. Somebody's just sent me a cup of coffee they've just bought, and they reckon it's been reduced by nearly a third, probably to account for the surcharge that that business now has to absorb. And we've seen the tax office this week said, we will not be accepting credit card payments anymore for your tax bills because that's going to cost us $200 million and we can't absorb that. And now we're waiting for Jim Chalmers to put a halt on that. We understand that the tax office is going to be told that they're going to have to wait a year before they bring that in and that maybe the government gives them a bit of extra money. So governments often don't see the consequences of things that they do. I'm going to take your calls in a moment, 1300 22 1025. Also, you're going to meet a donor who's done something rather extraordinary. He's given something up that he didn't have to, not knowing where this thing that he gave up was going to go to. And he's going to tell you why he did what he did. Also, don't forget the Australian cricket team back in South Africa for the first time since Sandpaper Gate. So how will they be received? Well, I'm quite interested to see. I know that Mitch will get into that when he joins me for sport after 9:30.
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12: Now, if you're out and about on the roads, just be aware that a truck has broken down on Leach Highway. That is eastbound at Kwinana Freeway in Brentwood, and the left lane is blocked at the moment. Now, there are no delays, but just allow for a safe merge. Now, we're also talking about mining avoidance zones. That's what a Liberal MP would like to see, to keep miners out of certain areas. He would like to keep Alcoa from ever again trying to get permission to explore around the Kalamunda area, around Mundaring Weir there. And a lot of you like the idea, but you'd like it to extend far beyond where Adam Hort was suggesting. G'day, Steve.
10: Yeah, g'day. I don't know why we've been having a debate about whether we should have mining in the Jarrah Forest. The Jarrah Forest, the only place that happened is in WA. There's nowhere else in the world we have a Jarrah Forest. And we're allowing a mining company to come in. And, you know, just for their profits. And people go, well, you know, like it helps us sustain our profit, the state being rich in that. How much better off would the state have been if we set up ecotourism businesses throughout the Jarrah Forest where they were untouched? You know, it's the only place in the world that people could come and see it, we would have been far better off. And it would have been sustainable for forever. Yeah.
12: Yeah, Steve, you'd like to see it all stop in that. I mean, we're waiting to
10: stop.
12: See.
10: It should be stopped. It should be stopped straight away. Yeah. It should be stopped straight away.
12: There's Steve.
10: Debate.
12: Thank you. As Steve's saying, why are we even having the debate? Well, we're waiting to see if Alcoa will be able to expand its mining operations in that area around that Jarrah Forest. And I've got to say, a lot of you on the text say enough is enough. It is time to stop. At 1300 22 1025, Ian says, a fantastic idea regarding these mining exclusion zones. I'd love to see them throughout the whole of the Darling Range Scarp. Thank you very much. Nadia, people need to understand bauxite mining. It doesn't go down, it goes across. It's not a small footprint that mines deep, but it's a huge footprint that totally scalps square kilometres of land, 1 to 3 metres in depth, and that cannot be restored back to Jarrah Forest. Thank you very much for that. As I said, I'm happy to take more of your calls on this, 1300 22 1025. It's 9:10. Now, do stay with me because you're going to meet someone who is really quite remarkable, because I suspect a lot of you have donated at some point in your life, clothes, blood, money, whatever. 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I'm looking forward to meeting him, and I think you are too.
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12: 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What lengths do you go to, or would you go to help someone you've never met? You might donate to charity, blood, you volunteer your time, and a lot of you do that. I wonder if you'd go as far as my next guest. Now, his name is Hugh Pennington, and he underwent invasive surgery and voluntarily gave up a kidney with no idea where it would go.

0: who it would go to. Now, he's on the phone to tell you why he did what he did. Hugh, good morning and lovely to talk to you.
1: Thanks very much. Lovely to be here.
0: So this was a huge decision. Just tell me, why did you decide to donate a kidney to a stranger? How did this all happen?
1: Yeah, sure. I mean, and I understand it can sound a little bit strange, but for someone with failing kidneys, the impact of a kidney transplant is just massive. Like, it can really help them live a normal life. And as a donor, the cost is really very little. So this was just a massively good thing that I was lucky enough to be in a position to do. And so really the question was, you know, why wouldn't I do it?
0: And it's not like you didn't know someone personally who needed a kidney, right?
1: No, that's right. So I gave altruistically, which means I didn't know who was going to receive my kidney, and I still don't know.
0: Was this an easy decision to make? It's pretty invasive surgery, and it's a huge thing to give up.
1: Yeah, so look, it's a serious surgery, and there's always risks associated with surgery, but it's not quite as scary as it might sound like from the outset. And I think if more people understood how safe it was these days, how good the surgeons are, I think more people might be willing to give up a kidney.
0: So what was the reaction, you know, from family and friends when you told them what it was you were going to do?
1: Yeah, look, I mean, my family was really supportive. My dad was a bit worried, but once he realised that he could give me a kidney if I got myself into trouble, that really calmed him down. There was one friend who asked if I was crazy, but honestly, that was less than I expected. And I think, you know, part of that is that kidney donation, it just isn't quite as scary and dangerous as it sounds. It's a real opportunity that a lot of people can take up. If you're sort of healthy and young, you're often quite a good donor, and it can be as little as 2 weeks off work, and it can change someone else's life.
0: And again,
1: so it's a pretty amazing opportunity.
0: Yeah, and Hugh, you did this, you know, you're an altruistic kidney donor, not knowing who it was going to go to, and generally we donate our organs when we die. But when it's kidneys, it is generally someone you know, someone in the family. So to do it this way is very, very rare.
1: Yeah, that's right. It's about 1% of donations happen this way. I will say in other countries it's more common. So in the US about 6 times as many people do it as they do in Australia, and in the UK about 3 times as many. So it is more common in other places, and I think it could be more common here if more people knew about it.
0: Now, once you decided, Hugh, to do this, how did you go about donating your kidney? What were the practical steps that you did?
1: Yeah, that's right. Well, I mean, the first thing was I called the kidney helpline and they gave me an email address, and I emailed the hospital saying, you know, I've got a spare for you. And then there's a range of tests, including a long conversation with a psychiatrist to make sure I knew what I was doing and I understood the risks and was in a good place to be doing it. And then I booked a date and that was that.
0: And you've recovered well?
1: Yeah, so like I said, I had it out on a Monday morning, and within 2 weeks I was back at work and back to my normal self. It's pretty amazing how quickly the body bounces back. With one kidney, that kidney will grow up to 70% bigger to sort of pick up the slack from the spare that you don't have anymore.
0: Right.
1: And that happens almost overnight. It's really fast that you start feeling much better and back to your normal self. It's pretty incredible.
0: My guest is Hugh Pennington. He did a rather remarkable thing. He has donated a kidney altruistically. Now, and this movement, effective altruism, just tell us about that concept for those who don't quite understand what it's all about.
1: Yeah, absolutely. So effective altruism is the idea that you should try and make a positive impact on the world, whether that's using your career or your time or your money, and that in trying to make that impact, you should look at evidence and data to try to figure out what the most effective thing is to do that you can do. And that really matters because causes aren't all equal. Some things are 100 times as good as others.
0: Do you feel good about that? Like, I mean, how has this made you feel?
1: Yeah, giving away the kidney. Yeah, I feel great about it. I mean, I feel really, I got the chance to meet some kidney recipients who talked about just the day after surgery, feeling like a totally different person.
0: Wow.
1: And it's amazing to have that opportunity. And lots of people have that opportunity. But, yeah, I feel really lucky that I was so healthy and in such a good spot that I could give to someone who was just unlucky that had kidneys that didn't quite work.
0: And do you know where your kidney's gone? Who's got it?
1: Yeah, so I know that my one in particular came out of me and immediately went on a overhead compartment of a passenger plane off to New Zealand and was in someone in New Zealand later on that afternoon. So someone got mine. But I don't know who they are.

0: or what their name is. And my donation kicked off a chain of further donations, and I haven't gotten a chance to meet those people or know who they are, but, you know, I hope they're well and the kidney is making a big difference in their lives.
1: That's incredible. Would you like to meet the person who's got your kidney?
0: Oh, look, I mean, I think it's not really, that's one where it's not really up to me. I did get a lovely note from someone in the kidney chain who talked about what a massive difference it had made in their lives, and that was really wonderful. But I'm really happy with the impact that I made, and I'm not kind of looking for anything else out of it.
1: Goodness me. Oh, we can learn so much from you, Hugh Pennington, and I just wonder if you've done this as well, given altruistically, just for the benefit of the community. You don't get anything out of it. You just want to help. 1300 221 0025. Maybe what is it that you'd be willing to give up for somebody else? What other things do you do apart from giving away a kidney? What else do you do as part of the altruism movement?
0: Yeah, so look, I find these simple but kind of really compelling ideas about effective altruism really interesting. And so one of the other things that I've done is signed a 10% pledge to give away 10% of my income to effective charities each year for the rest of my life.
1: Wow.
0: And from a really selfish perspective, it's had a really positive impact on my life. It's something that I think about when things aren't going so well or when I'm having a tough time. I'm really proud of that impact. And so I'd really encourage other people to do that. I think it's a great way that you can make a difference.
1: What could people do? Can you give us some suggestions? Lots of people are listening and Absolutely. Congratulating you on what you've done. Give us some ideas.
0: Yeah, so if you're healthy, I think a kidney donation is an excellent thing to do. But if it was me, the first thing I would do is go on effectivealtruismaustralia.org, which is our website, and just make a donation to a highly effective charity. So a lot of the charities that we support some of the world's poorest people in sub-Saharan Africa to do things like have vitamin A supplementation that will help kids see their fifth birthday, and that's only a couple of dollars a dose. So very cheaply, you can make a huge impact. It's just a wonderful thing that we as kind of lucky Australians born into this particular place in the world have the opportunity to do for others. So I'd really encourage it.
1: Well, it's lovely to meet you and congratulations on what you've done. You've just made us feel so good on this Friday. Hugh, thank you so much for talking to me.
0: Thanks so much.
1: Incredible. Hugh Pennington then. He is an altruistic kidney donor, a part of this effective altruism movement. I just wonder what you do. Tell us, give us some ideas, 1300 221 0025. I know a lot of you saying, yep, you can donate to charities. I know a lot of you do that. You volunteer your time. Giving blood is another easy thing to do. There is a longer chat, and I urge you to listen to it with Hugh on the ABC Listen app. Triple J Hack and Jackson Worthington tracked Hugh down and initially did this story and aired it on the Hack last night on Triple J. ABC News article will pop up over the weekend as well. 1300 221 0025 is the number. And if you want to talk about this, I know you want to talk about mining free zones. That was our chat earlier this morning. I'm going to go to some more of your calls on that. But just when we talk about effective altruism, just a related issue, but Nicola Forrest, you might have seen in the papers this morning, announcing that now she's Australia's second richest woman. She's donated more than $500 million to her charity, which is focused on women and children, $125 million in cash, $25 million in Fortescue shares. Thank you very much. How good is that? Nadia. This person is good at thinking outside the box. We should be running for courses for the politicians on this, Don. Thank you. Thank you so much for this story from Hugh. My son-in-law was sadly diagnosed with stage 5 CKD, so I'm assuming it's chronic kidney disease, 6 days after getting married last year. He now does dialysis 4 times a week, 5 hours a time. He has 3 brothers who are obviously too scared to offer to donate. Thank you. There are good people out there, and I can understand it is a massive decision to make, and, you know, it's not something that everybody is comfortable with. But I thank you for that person, and I do wish your son-in-law all the best, and I do hope at some point someone somewhere has a kidney for him. Nadia, your kidney donation story is good. Great. Reminds me of the song from Oliver, I'd do anything for you, anything. What would you do, Richard? Thank you. What would you do? You tell me. Very keen on your calls this morning. It is 21 past nine. I'm going to go back to them next.
2: Beetlemania, the butterfly effect, or a real fly guy?
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2: 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The winner will be announced in November, so get busy choosing your best backyard buddy.
1: 22 past nine on 102.5 ABC Perth and WA. Now, just something else that's happening. Now, Jim Chalmers is talking at the moment, confirming that the Australian Tax Office is going to delay its ban on the use of credit cards. So it wanted from the end of next month to not allow you to use credit cards. And a lot of you do use credit cards to pay tax bills. We spoke to quite a few people yesterday that represent small business in particular, particularly in the construction industry, say we do pay this way because it just helps us manage our cash flow. And there was a lot of concern about the impact and the fact that there hadn't been any consultation. So Jim Chalmers, I'll bring you a bit of what he's had to say, but we can confirm that the government has announced a delay on the Australian Tax Office's credit card ban. There's a lot of unintended consequences to the ban on credit card surcharges. And we're only just, I mean, it happens, you know, and I know that that was the other issue. These surcharges, they felt unfair. That the businesses had to bear this and that you had to bear it. And just because you want to use your card, you get charged 2 or 3%. But the businesses are saying that they cannot afford to bear this cost. Actually, I've got a little bit of Jim Chalmers. Let's have a listen to what the Treasurer's had to say.
3: We've stepped in to ensure that the Tax Office can take credit card payments until the end of June next year. This will give them the time to consult more with small business and to get it right. This recognises the really important contribution that small businesses make to our local communities and to our economy more broadly. So we've stepped in here to provide the necessary funding to ensure that the ATO can continue to take credit card payments until the end of the financial year. We take very seriously the feedback that the ATO and the government have received when it comes to implementing this surcharge ban. Now, we try not to interfere with the RBA or the ATO when they go about designing and implementing this surcharge ban, but it's really important that we have stepped in today to make it possible for the ATO to continue to take credit card payments until the end of the financial year.
1: There you go. That's the Federal Treasurer, Jim Chalmers, there speaking to the media. He's still talking to them, just confirming that the Australian Tax Office will delay its planned ban on credit card payments. And that's after mounting pressure over the impact on small business cash flow. Maybe a sigh of relief for a lot of you listening this morning. If you want to have a chat, 1300 221 0025 is the number. Do you know what? Good on the government for listening. They get accused of not listening, not reacting or not responding to problems. It's only taken a couple of days, but they have. Oh, we're not ready for that. No, not at all. We're ready for some more calls. So let's go to them. 1300 221 0025. Ben, you've been on a tour of a Jarrah forest. Is that right?
5: Yeah, about 3 weeks ago, I went with the Jarrahdale Forest Protectors Group.
1: Yeah.
5: Like a not-for-profit. You know, they offered like a bus tour that goes out, I think, one Sunday a month or more often than that. So we went out sort of south of Serpentine Dam, sort of on Kingsbury Drive near the Carnet Prison Farm, and they showed us various stages of the, you know, of the forest after it's been mined and at various levels of rehabilitation. At 1 to 2 years, you know, they're taking 10 to 15 metres of material off the surface. Only 30% of that's bauxite, and there's so much waste that goes into tailings dams. The whole lambs the terrain's reshaped, hillsides are reshaped. They take about some topsoil away, and then, you know, they try and return it to the same place so that the species aren't disturbed, and like only 10 to 25 mils of topsoil gets replaced. And then, you know, on the hillside near that Carnet Prison Farm there on Kingsbury Drive, you could see the topsoil being, you know, blown away. Then we had a look at some 15-year rehabilitated Jarrah forest, and there was various kind of ways of doing it. The trees were planted too close together and nothing but like carrot bush and bacon and eggplants grew underneath and nothing else.
1: Yeah.
5: And you know, the trees were all sort of the same age. It was just pretty much a monoculture. Then the Water Corp had a different trial where they planted them more sparsely. You could still see the rip lines in the ground, and it was very sparse. It was just a few trees. So the trees themselves, because they can't put roots down into the bauxite, which has a lot of fissures in it that has water, and you know, with the drying rainfall, there's less water for these chara trees to grow. But those, once they get to 15 years, there's a massive drop off in biomass because the trees can't get any taller. They, under stress, they actually start forking out more branches. So you don't see that lovely 5 to 10 metre kind of single bole of the tree, B-O-L-E, before the tree starts going under stress and putting out branches. So, and that's because the bauxite's gone with the fissures that trap a lot of water for the trees to get any bigger. So the forest is irreversibly damaged. Like, it can never ever go back to where it was. We went to an old workers' camp where Italian POWs used to kind of live. After that area had been logged, that was coming back really well. The forest was looking great in that area. And, you know, they've got, Alcoa's got expansion plans to go into that and, you know, get stuck into that forest, which is, because it's only been logged and not mined, it's, you know, actually recovering really well, and yet they want to go in and have another crack at that. It's just disgusting. Ben. And, you know, they've also got expansion plans, but before the expansion plans have been approved, they've actually started rerouting the Mundubindi Trail through there as well.
1: Right.
5: So, you know, they're that arrogant that they're ahead of plans to actually, before they've been given the go-ahead, they've started actually changing the mountain biking trail so that people can't see the damage that they're about to do. It's not good.
1: Ben, I appreciate the tour that you've given us of the tour that you had on those so-called rehabilitated jarra forests. And Kingsley Dixon, I've spoken to him many times, says you can't bring it back to what it was. You never will. Ben's saying he's seen it firsthand and he agrees. Ben, thank you. Let's go to Jean. Good morning, Jean. What did you want to say?
6: Good morning. Very much in keeping with your last caller's advice, I grew up in the southwest and my father was a tree faller through a lot of the old growth jarra forest areas and down into the Karri bush. And in his latter part of his career, he became a supervisor, which was involved in walking through the bush and selectively choosing trees that should stay and go. And we were very sensitive to particularly the jarra and how different the growth patterns of the trees and the bush are when you're dealing with old growth jarra forest and Karri that can renew quite quickly. And it's just naive, I suppose, in this day and age to be able to, for the population to think something as particular as jarra and old growth forest can just regrow when it needs such a specific soil type, structure and environment. And I'm just, I question the focus on the need for Alcoa's longevity to be the priority as opposed to our environment and the trees to be the priority. Alcoa, being a massive company, I'm sure there's a lot of financial support that it gives the state and the country in general, but it's fluid. It's a business. It can change its profit, its profile and look for future opportunities, whereas the forests don't have that.
1: Yeah.
6: Flexibility. Our environment doesn't. It is what it is, and it should be the priority, not Alcoa's longevity.
1: Jean, also worried about the jarra forest. Thank you so much. I'll finish for now, but I can go to more your calls after 10. Christopher, who's in the Vines. Hello.
7: Hello, Nadia. Thanks for taking my call.
1: Pleasure.
7: You can hear me, obviously.
1: Loud and clear.
7: Obviously, the two previous callers have just about nailed it. You've only got to look on Google Earth at the devastation this company's been doing over the years and just trampling through the jarra forest willy-nilly. Okay, they give out money, but it's a trifle compared to what they make. And the other thing is, according to Donald Trump, he didn't want to buy aluminium from this country. He didn't. We don't need it. There's too much aluminium. So why aren't they mining bauxite? That's another thing.
1: That's a good question too, Christopher. Thank you. Good to talk to you this morning. It's 29 to 10 on 102.5 ABC Perth. And WA. Let's pause for a moment. We'll get some news headlines. We'll get a weather check and see what the markets are up to. And I will go back to your calls and we're going to talk to Mitch Turner, who's back in, of course, the Australian cricket team, heading back to the scene of the crime. Tony Carr, good morning.
8: Hello, Nadia. The federal government has intervened to delay the Australian Taxation Office ban on credit card payments to next year. The tax office will now stop accepting credit card payments from next June instead of this December. The government will pay the ATO's merchant fees in the meantime. The ATO says it has to impose a ban on credit cards because it can't absorb the cost of transactions.

0: transaction fees. Greens leader David Shoebridge says the party's support of Labor's trust tax reforms is not guaranteed. The government plans to introduce legislation next week imposing a minimum 30% tax on discretionary trusts as part of its broad tax changes in this year's budget. And the winner of the 2026 Nobel Peace Prize will be announced in Oslo later today. There are 287 candidates in the running, including 208 individuals and 79 organisations. US President Donald Trump is among the nominees and has openly campaigned for the honour, citing multiple diplomatic efforts, but analysts view his chances as low.
1: Sorry, I'm just picking myself up off the floor after that one.
0: Citing to take on the Iranians may go against him.
1: The
0: Ukrainian war, that hasn't quite been resolved.
1: No, you can't erase those from history.
0: The
1: world never ceases to amaze me, I can tell you that. Now, Tony Carr, we played a little bit of Jim Chalmers and saying that they'll pay the tax office to absorb that credit card surcharge, but it's taxpayers' money. That's what everybody has said. No, sorry, we're now paying the tax office, who already takes our money to pay the surcharge. It's insane.
0: I know.
1: Nadia.
0: Sounds like something out of Prime Minister or something.
1: The government's giving taxpayer dollars to the ATO to delay. It's another whammy for us, and they're just kicking the can down the road. Quite a few people, and I'll keep your observations coming through. Nadia, this credit card surcharge ban has backfired dramatically. We're now being charged extra $10, 10% on coffee, when previously the credit card surcharge was about 1.5%. And people like me who paid cash previously are now being charged the increase, not just on coffee, but everything. And surely this is going to increase inflation. The RBA's made a huge error. Robin, if the ATO made sure that the super rich and many companies paid their fair share of tax, then they'd have no problem absorbing the credit card fees. So people have gone, yeah, you know what? Sorry, I don't buy it. I'm paying the tax office.
0: You don't buy it.
1: which brings me to news beats for today.
0: Yes. Now, today, the Australian test team, they're in Durban at the moment preparing for day one of the first test. Now, Australia haven't been back in South Africa since 2018, and most people would remember what happened.
1: How could we forget?
0: In Cape Town 8 years ago, Sandpaper Gate. Cameron Bancroft, the West Australian, was involved. So, Steve Smith was suspended, as well as Bancroft, as well as David Warner. And the coach, Darren Lehman, also eventually left his post all over that infamous incident in Test cricket.
1: Back to the scene of the crime.
0: Yeah, they certainly are.
1: I'm sure the South Africans have got a welcome and a half
0: I'm sure they.
1: I'm actually really interested to see what sort of reception.
0: Of course, the South Africans have never done anything wrong.
1: How far back do you want to go?
0: Faf du Plessis comes. Anyway,
1: yes.
0: I'm not going to mention the former captain, what he got up to. Anyway, the Aussies were in the wrong. We all accept that fact. So we're looking for songs this morning about going back. So they're going back to the scene of the crime.
1: Yeah, returning, going back.
0: Yeah, returning.
1: Oh.
0: Yeah.
1: What are you actually, I've got a few that have just popped. Oh, that's very clever. I like it. Okay. Right. We want songs about returning or going back in honour of the Australian cricket team who are returning to South Africa. And, boy, they're going to need a whole lot of luck there. 1300. No, don't call. Sue's looking at me. You don't call for news beats. You should see the look of horror. Text 0437 221025.
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1: Charles Johnson from RM Finance is our guest this morning. G'day, Charles. How's the market looking? And some big news too.
3: Which particular big news are you talking about?
1: We're talking about that AI company that was meant to float, and isn't it Furbus? Yeah.
3: Yeah, exactly. No, it was going to be a $44 billion float, which would have put it straight into the top 20 or so. But, the tone was set in the US, like the broad market, the S&P 500 was down about 1.5%, but the NASDAQ was down 1.2. And most of that was because OpenAI reported that their revenue was about $50 billion, which is about $20 billion below the monthly income that they were expecting to get. So what that means is chip makers, the market is just worrying that there's been too much money spent on the AI process versus the returns that they're going to make. And obviously that's flowed onto the news that you're talking about today. The Aussie market, we're going in a different direction today. We're up 43 points or 0.5% with the ASX 200 trading at 8,704. The best move...

0: Well, the best sectors today, actually, our IT sector is up 2.6%, believe it or not. We've got real estate companies up about 1.6%. We've got discretionary spenders or retailers up about 1.6%. And the only sector in the red today is the materials sector, down 0.4%. Some of the biggest movers today, we've got James Hardie up 3.3%, Newmont up 2.5%. Real Estate Group is up 2.1%, QBE up 1.7%, and on the negative side of the ledger, we've got Telstra down 1.3%, South32 down 1.1%, and Fortescue's lost 2.1%. A gold price that has gained about $10 during today's trading at 4,143 an ounce. Aussie terms, that works out 5,944. Iron ore is steady at $91. Brent was up quite significantly last night, up about 4%, with no progress in the Middle East. More tankers being struck, and Trump not interested in doing anything till after the midterms. But the Brent price has actually eased about 0.5% during the day. West Texas Intermediate 91.010. The Aussie dollar is 69.7. So we're having a positive finish to the week, Nadia.
1: Thank you very much for that. And you enjoy your weekend. Charles Johnson there from RM Finance. Let's check the weather.
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1: Luke Huntington's on the line. G'day, Luke. How are we looking as we head into the weekend?
3: Yeah, hey Nadia. So over the northern and eastern parts, it's going to be very quiet. Over the northern Kimberley, just some afternoon showers this afternoon. Maybe a chance of a thunderstorm in the very far southeast Kimberley and the northeast interior, but they should just be typical thunderstorms for this time of year. And then over in the south, we've just got some isolated showers along the west and south coasts. May extend a little bit further through the southwest land division, but most of the rainfall will be close to the coast, only a couple of millimetres, so I'm expecting light showers, and it's pretty mild for this time of year over the southwest land division, so many places only in the high teens in the very far southwest. And heading into Perth, we're only going for a top of 20 degrees today, shower or two here and there, but not too much around. Through the weekend, tomorrow's probably going to be the wettest day. We'll have a few showers on and off during the day, 21 degrees, and then Sunday is just a possible morning shower. The afternoon will be pretty good, and 20 degrees.
1: Thank you very much for that. Luke Huntington, the duty forecaster at the Weather Bureau. Well, we're going to talk sport with Mitch. Before that, some music. And, of course, the big news. You kind of knew this was coming, right? There were some little cryptic teasers. Powderfinger, one of the best Australian bands. They broke up 16 years ago. They are reaffirming. They have confirmed it today after those little cryptic posters that were popping up on the East Coast. So they've posted a video to their social media this morning. And, of course, Bernard Fanning, frontman, says they're going to do some shows all around Australia from September next year. So how about we celebrate that fantastic news? And also, don't forget Newsbeats. We want songs. Kind of fits in with this too. We want songs about returning, going back, in honour of the Australian cricket teams heading back to South Africa. First time since sandpaper.

0: Powderfinger, who have reunited, getting back together after 16 years and will be from September next year touring Australia. Get your tickets.
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2: 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Absolutely barren.
1: And inside a WA rural dynasty.
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0: That time of the week when we say hello again to Mitch Turner to talk sport. G'day, Mitch. Are you excited about Powderfinger getting back together?
5: Yeah, I actually just finished their book.
0: Did you?
5: Recently, yes, because my extra time co-host on a Tuesday night during football season, Glenn Quartermain, his wife is like the biggest Powderfinger fan you'll ever meet, just loves Powderfinger, lent me the book, so I've got to give it back to Quarters. But yeah, I actually read their book recently, having no idea that they were making a comeback. Yeah, it's a great book.
0: Are there just good interesting insights?
5: Or? Yeah, about, you know, the early days and coming together and everything and some of the conflict at times within the group. But it's just, Powderfinger's just Australian icons, aren't they?
0: They are. And I just love the way they did it, the way they did those little cryptic posters that popped up. Yeah, yeah.
5: It's exciting. It's like our Oasis almost, isn't it? So,
0: that's a good way of, the
5: Brits got very excited about Oasis coming back. So did everyone around the world. But, you know, Powderfinger's, you know, similar in a way, but I think it's on a much smaller scale, isn't it? So,
0: yeah. Well, it'll be, they'll have no trouble selling out those concerts, I have no doubt. Hey, now tell me, this is all eyes are on the Australian cricket team back to the scene of the crime, heading back to South Africa for the first time since Sandpapergate.
5: Yeah, can't wait for the text to roll in saying, oh, forget about it and, you know, leave it alone. And
0: Will the South Africans?
5: No, not a chance. It's going to be very interesting this afternoon to see how it all starts. So the first ball gets underway at 3:30. We'll talk about the team makeup in a second, but there is that huge element. So it's in Durban to get started at Kingsmead. It's not quite Cape Town, but it doesn't matter because it's South Africa. So the first time they've been there for a test since 2018, as you mentioned, and I think we all remember where we were when we found out that it happened. Like, it's really weird. It's one of those
0: and
5: things.
0: The vision.
5: It's one of those moments, like, you know, people talk about for good and bad, you remember where you were in moments. And a lot of people I speak to, basically every cricket fan I speak to knows and can recall the exact moment they found out. And I can actually recall the exact moment I found out. Like, it's so fresh in my mind. That's how big a moment it was, that I can remember sitting around with about 15 to 20 mates after we'd won our own cricket grand final in the backyard of a house here in Perth, and the cricket was on in the background, and then someone, we were kind of half watching, oh, something's going on, and then someone pulled out the phone and said, oh, no, I'll tell you what's going on. They've tampered with the ball. And the mood just shifting to, wow, this is big.
0: I remember seeing it, and for the first time, seeing that close-up
5: of Cameron Bancroft,
0: putting it in his pants and going, oh, wow, that's bad.
5: Yeah, so I think
0: that's pretty obvious.
5: The thing is, if you want it to go away, it won't, because we still have all the full stories to come out. Usman Khawaja is actually currently writing a book, not ghostwritten. He's writing it himself. He's been working on it for a few years. And part of that is going to be the story of, you know, what was going on with the team around that time and some insights into Sandpaper Gate. He's actually spoken to Pat Cummins and reached out to him and said, hey, we've got to have a chat because I'm going to tell you what some of the stuff that's going to be in the book. So it's a long-held belief by anyone who's played cricket. Everyone knew what was going on. Now, they might not have known to what level, but you know something's happening with the ball. If you're a bowler, the ball comes back. The first thing you do when it hits your hand is you look at it. Now, if you've bowled a few through to the keeper and you're seeing one side get really scratched up, as an experienced professional fast bowler in cricket, even a cricketer down at the local parks here, you look at it and go, that's a bit weird. So everyone would have known something was happening, and there's clearly an instruction to make sure the ball goes through Cameron Bancroft. So these are the stories that might come out. So it's going to drag on for a while, but this is a big step to tick off going back to South Africa, something we haven't done.
0: They need
5: a step you've got to tick off along the way because obviously
0: get the monkey off the
5: back. It's been a bit avoided for a time. We don't go there a huge amount anyway, but it is we would have been back there, I imagine, sooner rather than later, and now they can tick it off. So it's going to be interesting to see how it plays out from a fan point because the last series that people forget, and certainly the casual fan forgets that just saw the headlines and the fallout, that series leading up to that boiling point was one of the most vicious and volatile I've ever witnessed between the teams, the crowd. Like, it reached that point because of how nasty it was between the two teams and the crowd and everyone. It was a horrible, and it was a turning point for Australia. They reached that kind of tipping point. They went over the line, and then a lot of things had to change. And there was a clean out, and there was a change in culture, but yeah, this is the new generation of Australians.
0: Oh, absolutely. Now, it's interesting because there's still that feeling that Cameron Bancroft really suffered more than the others.
5: He really did.
0: He was a young player.
5: We got to remember that.
0: Oh, absolutely. Was probably told to.
5: It's
0: but
5: sport.
0: I can't wait to read Usman Khawaja's book. And for those saying we need to move on, stop talking about it. Well, Usman Khawaja's book is coming out in November. And as you said, he's gone and met with Pat Cummins and Cricket Australia to say, my book has got some stuff in it about it. You need, so if you are going to warn Cricket Australia and players, be ready for this. I suspect it's probably quite explosive.
5: When it's a large,
0: and you need something explosive to sell a book, don't you?
5: It'll be, obviously he'll be, you know, careful with legal things. Usman, he's a smart guy.
0: He has to.
5: It'll be largely uncensored with, you know, he's got really passionate views on a lot of things, Usman. So like, it's going to be really interesting to see his views on a lot of things, and this is going to be part of it. And I'm sure along with the cheating scandal itself, there'll be stuff just about the Australian attitude at that time and how we took it too far.
0: And as I said, you need some explosive stuff to sell a book. You do. Yeah, absolutely.
5: The thing with Usman Khawaja is his story is...
0: His story's interesting.
5: His story's incredible anyway from a young man coming
0: through. And he's his
5: own
0: man, isn't he?
5: Yeah, he really is.
0: Very firm in his beliefs. Yeah.
5: Yeah, and it obviously ended... It didn't end great for Uzi. The back end of his career, he kind of fell out of favour with the public due to, you know, some of his preparation, people saying he wasn't taking it seriously and stuff. But I'm really interested to read the book because I always liked Usman Khawaja, and I'm interested to hear. I think he's just got a fascinating story throughout his career, and he's been there for a lot of these big moments. So there's a lot, there'll be a lot going on, and people can say, let's move on. But as I said, it'll drag out for a while. We still mention things like body line. Like, we still talk about the underarm ball.
0: Yeah.
5: It won't go away. It was a dark
0: day. Isn't the ball in the museum at the WACA, the actual underarm ball? I haven't. It's only just open. I saw somewhere that the actual underarm ball is there.
5: I know Dennis Lilly's aluminium bat is in there. So there's plenty of great things in there if you want to go visit. But, yeah, so coverage at 3 today on the ABC Listen app. So you can jump on, look for the cricket ball button. So Corbin.
0: I love the cricket ball button.
5: It's so good. Corbin Middlemass and Ben Cameron are there. Neil Manthorpe calling with them. And then they've got Phil Jakes, Jason Gillespie. So Diz will be there, who we love Diz. And Sean Pollock, so one of the all-time greats, one of South Africa's greatest cricketers, will also be along for the coverage. So it's going to be worthwhile if you want to listen. It's not on free-to-air. Obviously, it's behind a paywall because often foreign series are when Australia are on foreign soil, but you can listen to it. And it's going to be interesting to see how they go. Cooper Connolly's been a bit sick, travelled in a separate van to training, trained with a bit of a mask on, just a bit of a cold, and they just didn't want that to go through the camp. South Africa have picked two spinners with Maharaj and Harmer, so they've got two spinners at Durban, which in recent years has become a really spinner-friendly track. What will Australia do? Expect Travis Head is almost certain to open the batting, so there won't be a move there. Cameron Green's out injured, so who do they bring into the middle? Do they go with two spinners for this? They go with Nathan Lyon, who will get the nod, but do they bring in Matthew Kuhneman alongside them, or do they back Cooper Connolly in that middle order where Cameron Green would be and use his left arm spin as another option? Do they bring Nick Maddison in, who hasn't played a red ball game, like a Shield game of cricket or any first-class game for 20 months? Great story, Nick Maddison, overcame cancer. Return to cricket, just an incredible story, but hasn't played a red ball game in a long time. So it was a shock selection call to bring him in. Really not sure where it'll land, but we'll find out later on today. But this is, love it or hate it, it's going to be a fascinating series.
0: Yeah, it is.
5: We are fascinated by these stories, and that's why we love sport, and this is just another one of those things.
0: Mitch Turner talking sport this morning at 9:57. We should also mention the women are playing today in Queensland.
5: Yes, they've got three one-day matches against Bangladesh, and they'll have three T20 matches. So all three of the one-days are in Brisbane, so Allan Border Field. Then they'll head to Sydney and play three T20s against New Zealand. No Sophie Molyneux, she's injured, so the captain's out at the moment, which is Fortunately, not a shock. She spends a lot of time injured, Sophie Molyneux, which is why she was an interesting choice for captain. So Talia McGrath will actually captain the one-day side at the moment. So that game gets underway at 11:50 our time, so you can also listen to that on the app as well. So jump on and look for that one. Cricket in the Shield.
0: Yes, I'm going to pop down tomorrow.
5: Is it work? What? Or Saturday, you don't have to worry about work from home stuff. But did you see Cricket Victoria?
0: Yeah, we did a whole news beat around
5: it. So 16 bucks, which is a steal. Like $16 to get access to power.
0: It's at Junction Oval, isn't it?
5: Junction Oval. So cricket. So Victoria's Sheffield Shield match. You pay. I think it's $16. You get access to power, so you can charge your laptop or whatever. It's the work from home package.
0: Free Wi-Fi.
5: Coffee or a tea as well.
0: Very nice.
5: So
0: does that switch to beer at 1 p.m.? Just saying.
5: Gee, I'd tell you what, for $16, it'd be nice and cheap to get all of that. I will say, so like I saw in the Australian Financial Review and a number of other outlets, you know, bosses are furious. This is a disgrace. Let's be honest. There are a lot of people working from home that would have a streaming service up, a movie up in front of them.
0: Managed to get three loads of washing on.
5: Exactly. And that's why a lot of people like working from home. So if you are someone who is able to work remotely, then you should take up this offer. I think all states should offer it.
0: You want to work from the cricket?
5: Well, I can probably go and work from the cricket if I'd like. It's part of my role.
0: I was going to say, you do anyway.
5: Because I have to cover the cricket. I'll be at the Wacker for the next 2 days.
0: I'll come covering it for
5: Summer Grandstand. So we'll have a coffee there.
0: Will you be there tomorrow?
5: Yeah, I'll be there tomorrow.
0: Do you want me to bring you a coffee?
5: Yeah, we'll have a coffee together, yeah.
0: Sure, I'll come up and say hi.
5: We'll watch. I'll go for a different pool. No, I won't. I'll be watching intently, but we'll have a chat.
0: I used to swim in that pool, and I always wondered, one day there's going to be a ball that's going to get plonked in there, and it has happened.
5: Yeah,
0: look, see Gary Martin in the West Australian today.
5: Working from
0: the cricket has bosses stumped. He says, stupid idea.
5: I like Gary's work, but you're wrong, Gary. I hope you're in the office, you know, from 9 to 5 minimum every day and you don't step out.
0: I like my favourite line is, many cricket fans will be bowled over by the offer, but their bosses are unlikely to share their enthusiasm.
5: It's got them stumped. They'll be bowled over all this. Look, I think it's a terrific idea. Every state should do it. I'd love WA to get involved and try and figure it out if they can, you know, find the space and the resources. I think, obviously, you should double check with your boss.
0: Don't tell your boss.
5: It's very Aussie to be.
0: I wouldn't be telling your
5: boss. It's the half sickie, isn't it? It's like, I'm working from home, but I'm going on the cricket. But I think there's a lot of bosses.
0: Especially on a Friday.
5: If you're already allowed to work from home, there'd be a lot of bosses that would say, hey, yeah, that's fine. Go along and make sure you do work. It's all about output.
0: And there's a lot that would say, no way.
5: So, by the way, Queensland are 6 for 258 today against WA. So they'll resume.

0: had a lot of success with, Patrick Voss, Isaiah Dudley, Mason Cox, these kind of recycled players. So that's a really good sign. Zach Merritt finally got to Hawthorn for a first.
1: That's good.
0: First round pick, a second round pick, and a future second. Gosh, they were so dumb, Essendon. They had a way better offer last year, stuck their feet in, forced him to stay for the year. And then he was just like, I don't want to be here. And pretty much still played good footy, but you could see he's like, I told you I wanted to go. So they could have got much more last year. And Geelong are just racking up an arsenal. Like, oh my gosh, Geelong. They've added Rowan Marshall, Jordan Ridley, Toby Green. Like, they are racking up A graders. They're going to be tough to beat next year. So a very early pick, Hawthorn, Geelong will be hard to beat.
1: And Blakey from Sydney?
0: Yeah, we'll wait and see. A lot of clubs throwing huge offers.
1: He wants to leave.
0: He wants to leave. He's not happy with how the Swan stuff's played out. He wants to leave, so we'll wait and see. Port v West Coast in Adelaide tomorrow in the AFLW at 12:05, and then Freo take on the powerhouse North on Sunday at 9:35. Mon Besson making a debut. And also, of course, Bathurst is on the main race is on Sunday, 8:30 WA time it starts.
1: Love your work. Make sure you keep listening because we've also got some pretty talented footballers coming into the studio after 10 o'clock.
0: I'll listen.
1: Go past and say hello. They're waiting in the green room. They'd love to meet you. That was Mitch Turner, and he's going to go and meet some of our talented footy players. You're going to meet them too. Who are going to represent Australia on the national stage in the AFL Open, which happens next week. I tell you what, you are going to love meeting these athletes. They are incredibly talented, and we can learn loads and loads from them. I'm looking forward to meeting them. Also, we've got the panel, calls for an inquest into the deaths of the Hawke children in Port Hedland. They grow louder. We've got the immigration wars between the political party and what a backflip by the Australian Tax Office as well on credit card ban. Lots to talk about. That's coming up after 10.
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4: Good morning, Tony Carr with ABC News. The federal government has stepped in to delay the Australian Taxation Office's credit card payment ban. The ATO was initially due to stop accepting credit card payments in December, but will now delay that ban until the 30th of June next year. The government will provide the ATO with transitional funding, with the cost of the support to be finalised in the mid-year budget update. Treasurer Jim Chalmers says they're putting small business first.
5: This recognises the really important contribution that small businesses make to our local communities and to our economy more broadly. So we've stepped in here to provide the necessary funding to ensure that the ATO can continue to take credit card payments until the end of the financial year.
4: WA Liberal MP Adam Hort is proposing a permanent ban on mining in state forest in the Perth Hills. Kayson Ho reports.
6: Adam Hort says he's written to the WA Premier Roger Cook asking for mining avoidance zones to be established in parts of state forest. It comes after aluminium giant Alcoa sought environmental approval to conduct exploration drilling in 197,000 hectares of forest in the Perth Hills. The company pulled its plans following community backlash. Mr. Hort, who is the member for Kalamunda, has told 102.5 ABC Perth there needs to be more permanent protection.
7: We didn't want to rely on the goodwill of a company not to drill here today. We wanted certainty about what happens tomorrow.
6: Mr. Hort says the Premier has acknowledged his concerns but is not committed to his proposal.
4: A crime scene has been established at a home in Perth South after a man was found dead. Sam Girling is there.
8: Police were called to Nyeway in Orillia about 20 past two yesterday afternoon. A man was found dead at the scene and another man inside the residence who was known to the deceased was taken into custody. Police had earlier said the situation was contained and there was no threat to public safety. Homicide squad detectives and forensic specialists are currently investigating. The street is still blocked off this morning. Officers appear to be working in the backyard. Police forensics could also be seen inspecting the front yard and two vehicles parked in the driveway.
4: The teenage driver who allegedly crashed a car into a group of Newcastle Knights NRL fans has been granted bail after spending six nights in custody. Ben Clifford is at court.
9: Police allege 18-year-old Indica Bambrig Samara Singh was behind the wheel of a car that injured 10 Knights fans who had gathered to send them off to the grand final last weekend.

0: Originally, he did not apply for bail and it was formally refused. Upon review at Newcastle local court today, bail was granted. The court heard the 18-year-old did not have a criminal history but had been caught in 3 speeding incidents. In determining bail, Judge Khan told the court it was his job to make the decision based on the Bail Act, not reflect community outrage. A string of strict conditions have been put in place, including 2 curfews, daily reporting to police, and not occupying the driver's seat of a car.
1: A Brazilian Supreme Court justice has issued an arrest warrant for Eduardo Bolsonaro weeks before the country's presidential runoff. Here's Francis Dew.
2: Eduardo Bolsonaro is a brother of presidential candidate Flavio Bolsonaro, who is running against incumbent Luiz Inácio Lula da Silva. He was sentenced in June to 4 years in prison for lobbying the Trump administration. The former politician lives in Texas and is accused of encouraging U.S. sanctions against members of Brazil's government. Supreme Court Justice Alexandre de Moraes has also cancelled his Brazilian passport. The decision comes less than 3 weeks before the presidential runoff.
1: It's been a long time between gigs, but Australian rock group Powderfinger is getting back together 16 years after calling it quits. Joshua McIntosh reports.
3: We're Powderfinger, and we've got a little announcement to make for you today.
4: After days of cryptic billboards which appeared across the country over the past week, the Brisbane rock icons have revealed they're getting back together. The band confirmed they'll be heading back on the road from September next year.
3: We're going to do some shows all around Australia.
4: But they stopped short of sharing further details. Powderfinger embarked on a mammoth farewell tour of the country before splitting in 2010, selling more than 200,000 tickets across 34 shows.
3: We will see you on from the stage. Hope to see you there.
1: Perth weather, a possible shower with a forecast top today of 20. The outlook, showers tomorrow, 21. A possible morning shower on Sunday, 20. And then mostly sunny on Monday, 23. Currently in Perth, it's 18.2. That's the latest in ABC News.
5: Beetlemania, the butterfly effect, or a real fly guy?
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10: It is 5 minutes past 10 on 102.5 ABC Perth. So lovely to be with you. Now, you need to stay with me because you're going to meet a couple of footballers who are going to be on the national stage next week. They're representing WA in the AFL Open. And I'm telling you what, we've got a lot to learn from these two impressive people in front of me. You're going to love meeting these athletes and they're going to share their stories in just a moment. Also, the panel today, that's coming up after 10:30, the race to the bottom when it comes to immigration. Also, the ATO backflip this morning on that credit card ban has been quite significant, and growing calls for an inquest into the murders of 3 children in the northern part of the state. A fair bit to unpack with a panel, and we'll get into that after 10:30 on 102.5 ABC Perth.
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10: David Hallows and Eliza Bain love their footy, and they're both pretty good at it. So good, in fact, they're going to be representing WA at the AFL Open in Melbourne next week. And to understand how big a deal this is and what incredible people they are and talented sports people, I've got them in the studio. So let's say hello to David. Hello, nice to meet you.
11: Hi, yeah, good to meet you.
10: And also we've got Eliza. Hello to you.
12: Hello.
10: Now, what I'm going to do is actually move you across to there, and I'm going to get you, David, to go to that microphone. That one is not working as it should, so I'm going to get you all to shuffle across. Thank you very much. And Eliza, hello to you.
12: Hello.
10: And also with them, I've got one of your senior coaches, Tom Medhat, who plays for East Perth, and he's also involved in the wonderful organisation that you're involved with. Nice to meet you, Tom. How are you?
6: Hey, Nadia. How are you going?
10: Okay, so let's you're with All Abilities Football. David, if I want to start with you, first of all, congratulations to both of you on making the state team. How big a deal is this for you?
12: I mean, I've made it every single year except for one, and it's always fun. It's so many friends that I make over there, and I get to see them once every year, so it's always fun to be there.
10: What position do you play?
12: In the back line.
10: Right, and you've represented WA how many times?
12: Too many to count, probably 7 or 8 now.
10: And you umpire as well?
12: Yes.
10: So do you get any time off from football?
12: Obviously, it's only a weekend sport, so during the week I was working at Centurion, and and that's about it.
10: And tell me a bit about your disability.
12: My disability is just intellectual. I grew up, with an intellectual disability, and now I just play footy.
10: So nearly 300 games, multiple Australian selections, your umpire, multiple state selections. What is it about footy that drives you so passionately? What do you love about the game?
12: It's the best sport in the whole world, as far as I'm concerned. We have the dynamicity of basketball with the skills of any other sport. Nothing comes close to what we have here.
10: Now, Eliza, this is your first time, is that right, playing for WA?
13: I'm playing for WA, yes.
10: Now, tell me about how you sort of started in footy and what attracted you to football.
13: How I started, I went to one training roughly like at the start of the year, last year, and then I wasn't going to play, but then I sort of went into training one day and I joined into a training, and that's when I fell in love with football and All Abilities.
10: What was your hesitation initially? You said, you weren't going to train, you weren't going to join. What was your concern?
13: My concern was more that, like, because growing up I got told that I could never be able to play contact sports because of my, I have cerebral palsy, mild cerebral palsy, and we're worried about if I get tackled, what will happen. If I get tackled, it will be like, we're just worrying about the steps, and I've had ongoing hip operations when I was like really young, so we weren't sure how I'll go.
10: But you gave it a go.
13: Yeah, I gave it a go, and now I'm like absolutely loving football. I can't live without football, I feel.
10: You get okay when you get tackled?
13: Yeah, now I am. Like, I've learned now, but it took me a while, but now I can get tackled.
10: What was the first time like when you first went out? Because obviously you were had that hesitation and that concern. Just, can you remember your first game and how that felt?
13: I remember it felt a bit scary because I was just like, oh my God, what did I get into? But then after I played my first game, I felt really good as well. And like, the club has been really supportive as well of me.
10: And now you're part of the WA Women's Inclusion Team. You've only been playing since last year, and I think previously with the Open that you're going to next week, they were only exhibition games, as I understand it. So now you're playing for real. You're playing for points in a national competition.
13: Yeah. Because last year we played in me and my friend Kath went away in the Allies team, but it was like where we were a team with other states. But like this year we've got the whole WA side, which is really good as well. Like, we got a whole team, which means, yeah, and we've been really, like, the team are, like, we're very supportive of each other and we, like, make sure everyone's included.
10: Do you, what is it about being part, because you play other sports, don't you?
13: Yeah, I play basketball as well.
10: Okay, what's better, footy or basketball?
13: I feel like it used to be basketball, but now it's become footy, yeah.
10: Now, being part of a team, and I'd like to know about this from you as well, David, but Eliza, what is it like being part of a team?
13: I feel like being part of a team is a big thing for me because, like, we get to know each other on and off field. Like, we get to know each other, what's their strengths and weaknesses, and we can work towards, like, if they've got a weakness and, like, celebrate the little moments and, like, in the football as well.
10: What about you, David?
13: On and off the field.
12: It's the team's changes every year, so it's always fun to experience what it's going to be like for them to take on national players because they play in an integrated league and the levels are vastly different. And it's always interesting to see the talented players that we get in the side. Can they adjust to the higher pressure, higher tackles? Players that make these state teams are all practically mainstream.

0: aim normal players in a competition, and they are pushed to their best to see it, and you can see it on the field.
1: And with your experience, David, with All Abilities Football, do you take on a bit of a leadership role on the field?
0: Yeah.
1: And off the field?
0: Well, I have the most experience, so yeah, they definitely. But most players figure it out themselves. They're very capable players. Every single one of them. They're just trying to prove themselves at a higher level. That's all it is.
1: That's the voice of David Hallows, and with him is Eliza Bain. Now, they're involved with All Abilities Football, but they are next week representing WA at the AFL Open in Melbourne. And I want to bring you in, Tom Medhat. You play for East Perth. Sorry for your loss. Didn't quite make the grand final. I think you should have. But lovely to have you here. Now, what's your involvement with All Abilities Footy?
2: So I've been involved with WA All Abilities Football for, I'd say, probably the last 4 years. I was there in a working capacity for the previous 3 years. I've recently taken on a new role in coaching, but it all started probably with this program, with coaching the AFL Open side, and I fell in love with it instantly. I think, it's so refreshing and, exciting. I think it really excites me, the whole AFL Open process and the academy leading up to it. And watching guys like David and now girls like Eliza come through and get their opportunity to show their talents to the rest of Australia is something pretty special.
1: So you're coaching the men's integrated team?
2: Yeah, so this year I'll coach the men's. I've coached the men's for the last 4 years. So, it's pretty exciting. And I think it's really evolved from, I suppose, just coaching that men's program to involving a whole bunch of different programs as well. We've got the wheelchair team going across. We've got the girls team going across. This year we have some blind representatives going to play in the exhibition game there. I'm really excited to see how the whole group gels together. And the coaching staff now that has grown so much, coaching all the different teams and hopefully adopting similar processes and merging them all together.
1: How big has All Abilities Football become? Because it started, I remember when it started, it was one or two clubs. I mean, how big is it now?
2: Oh, it's massive. So we've got so many different programs going throughout WA, and it is so much bigger than just the 16 players from the men's program who get to travel and the 12 girls players who are travelling across through the whole integrated competition. We've got a youth integrated competition going. There's a star kick program. We've got a whole wheelchair comp going on aligned with the Waffle at the moment, which has just started, which is an awesome program. And if you get the chance to go down and have a look, definitely go have a look because it's pretty special on Sunday arvos or Sunday mornings. It's pretty cool to see.
1: Because that's more than Sunday morning footy. It's more than a footy carnival.
2: Oh, 100%, 100%. So it's, I think you'll get a sense of community going through it all. It's the footy's just an aspect of it. And especially when we travel across next week, footy will just be an aspect of such a bigger trip that we get to go on, and hopefully we get a little bit of independence growing in our players and a sense of community where they get to make new friends with the men's team who play footy with each other or against each other most weekends throughout the year. You end up with a whole bunch of 12 girls who are travelling across, a whole bunch of wheelchair guys. I know David, when we went a couple of years ago, David really bought into hanging out with the wheelies and enjoyed himself. So it's pretty cool sense of community that is built across us, or built through a bunch of people who just want to play footy. And that's all aligned in a different version of football, but it is football. So it's an awesome opportunity.
1: What do you get out of it, Tom?
2: I think for myself, I love coaching. Coaching's a passion of mine. And obviously I'm still playing, but footy can be pretty full on at times, especially sort of as you start going up the levels. And I think this program and WA All Abilities Footy, it's just such a refreshing way to see football. You see it through a different set of eyes, and you see more than the football side of it. I think it brings me back to reminding me, going, this is footy's a vehicle for community and bringing in a whole bunch of new friends. And you rock up to footy for fun. You don't rock up always to win or be super serious about it or worry about selection. You're there to have fun amongst a group of people who have the same passion as you. So I think for me, it really reminds me of that. So when I go back to my own football, it's that's it. I get to go, yep, that's my community. Yeah. They're my people, and I get to hang out with them rather than just the footy side of things.
1: And you talk about that it is more than, I mean, it's such

0: successful program, and that it is, it's more than a game and it's about community. But it's also, I think, Eliza, and I think you kind of touched on this, that there's no barriers. Yeah. You know, whatever your disability, it doesn't have to be a barrier. And I think you've proved that. Yeah. You both have, but particularly with your hesitations in playing footy.
1: As well, and one of the I wanted to add this in. One of the guys in our team, he's Calum Scott. He's the most littlest boy, but like for him playing football, like he's very like he's we've always found a way for him to play football. Like it's like it's always his name's Rookie. He's well known like around, but like he's like just always like he's on the field. Even if he's not on the field, you see him doing warm ups on the sidelines, and like what he means so much to him, and everyone's seen it as well for him. Yeah,
0: beautiful.
2: One of the players that's making the women's side is actually a C2 winning medalist, and she's going to finally go off, play state. I'm looking forward to seeing what she would be able to do over there. And a lot of those girls are looking very capable. I'm especially looking out to see who's going to show off and maybe be even as good as our team, where we do very well over there. And I'm looking forward to seeing what the girls will do when they're there.
0: Oh, we're looking forward to seeing all of you. Look, it's so lovely to meet you. Best of luck. Enjoy and savour every moment. And hopefully you can bring a few trophies home.
3: Thank you very much, Nadia. Super excited. Thanks for having us.
0: Brilliant. Lovely to meet you all. David Hallows, Eliza Bain and Coach Tom Medhat. Here we
4: 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Perth, this isn't our show. It's yours.
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0: Oh, what an appropriate song. Oh, what an impressive bunch of people. Good luck to all of those that are heading over for the AFL Open, All Abilities Football. And I tell you what, my heart is just melting at the moment because I've been given my own state jumper, a playing jumper. So this is the jumper that the teams will be playing in, the All Abilities teams at the AFL Open Carnival. It's just beautiful. I'm really so touched. And it's a gorgeous design. And I should say, with a black swan and then a beautiful Indigenous print underneath, which was actually designed by Fraser Kickett, who's the nephew of Roger Hayden. So thank you to the team at All Abilities. That is very, very special. I'm feeling quite warm and fuzzy right now. Good luck to them. What a great bunch of people. Let's get to your calls next.
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2: 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Absolutely barren.
1: And inside a WA rural dynasty.
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0: 24 past 10. Let's get back to more of your calls. And I can see a lot of you want to talk about Alcoa and their mining operations, and this is off the back of a chat I had this morning with Liberal MP Adam Hort, and he would like, he's calling them sort of their mining avoidance zones, and he wants a complete ban on any mining or any exploration anywhere around his patch, which is around that sort of Mundaring Weir, Pickering Brook, Sawyers Valley area. And you'll remember this is off the back of Alcoa trying to get some environmental approval to explore about 197,000 hectares of forest in the Perth Hills around that area. And it did include an area near Mundaring Weir. Now, this was part of its overall expansion plan. And then, surprise, surprise, a lot of people said, I don't think so. And there was a huge backlash, a lot of outrage and a lot of opposition. And then they went, OK, we've been listening and we've withdrawn. So it did look like, you know, Alcoa was listening, but they can have another go anytime. And so what Adam Hort is saying is, no, we want that permanently banned. But a lot of you are saying there are a lot of other areas where you could do the same thing. Susan, good morning. You've been out to Dwelling Up?
4: Good morning. Yes, we drive from Dwelling Up out to Williams regularly. And you can see on the side of the road, there's signs that say this area was reforested back in, I think it's 1962. So those jarrah trees are over 60 years old now that have been originally replanted, and they just look like sticks. Like, we all know now that jarrah needs bauxite to grow well. And so the replanted, Alcoa might say, you know, we will rehabilitate the land, but just emphasising the point, we can see with our own eyes that that's not going to work.
0: Susan,
4: you can see it as you drive along the main road.
0: Yeah. Would you like to see, you know, no more expansion of bauxite mining in that area?
4: Correct. Yeah, that's what I'd like to see. Like, it gets pointed out, this is the only jarrah forest in the whole world, and we're living for today and not planning for the future. It's as basic as you chop down all the trees, it doesn't rain, and we have a drying climate. I'm not sure if that's simplifying things, but... Yeah.
0: Well, and no, I've got to say, Susan, you're echoing the kind of things that Kingsley Dixon was saying this morning, and he knows a lot about these things and certainly those restoration of those forests, which he says you'll never, ever get them back. I think we know that, and I think we've known that for a while. You'll never get them back to what they were, despite what the companies will try to tell you. Jeff, you're in Walpole. G'day.
5: Hi there. I hear the mention.

0: trees on the radio, and I can't help myself. Right. As a forester and someone who's planted 300,000 trees, I like to talk about them. But
1: please do.
0: Well, look, what I want to say is there's two things about this. Mining is inherently non-renewable, right? It's we dig it up, we can't replace it. And that's why I like wood, because you can grow it again and again and again, and it's one of the few sustainable, truly sustainable materials in our life. I mean, it won't make you a television, which some of the mining materials would do, and a mobile phone, etc., but it's still a very good resource. But that's a little bit of an aside. What I want to say is that there's a solution here that may please everyone, and we still get our bauxite and get to eat our cake as well. And maybe we could convert some of Alcoa's land into tree plantations, native eucalypts, I've got to mention. But I know the trees won't grow that well without the bauxite. Your previous caller was absolutely right about that. But it'll still grow something that could be a resource for future generations. You know, who knows? We might even return a little bit of a timber industry. But the proviso of all this is government doesn't get involved. They tend to stuff things up. They distort the economics. If we could just have some privately managed plantations on that Alcoa land, I mean, fair enough, the land would stay in state government ownership, but manage it for timber production, get some wood growing back on it after it's been mined.
1: Okay. Jeff, thank you. Now, Jeff's a forester, spent a lot of time planting trees. Appreciate your views this morning. It's such a hot button issue. And thank you so much for being part of the conversation. We're going to come up to news headlines in a moment, news beats, and then I've got the panel coming in. There is so much to discuss. Jess Page from Seven West, the West Australian senior political reporter there, and Peter Kennedy, former ABC political reporter. He's still in the business of politics as an analyst. He'll be with you in a moment. Just another odd thing that we've been keeping an eye on, and you might have heard hundreds of wheelie bins have been stolen from homes and businesses around the Mount Lawley area in the city of Vincent, and they've all been stashed in someone's backyard. Now, one business has had 20 bins stolen, which has cost them quite a few thousand dollars, as you could imagine. Now, we have been asking about this, and we've had a couple of people approach us about it. We have put in quite a few calls on this issue. We've tried to speak to some residents, also some business owners, and to the City of Vincent Mayor about how this is being dealt with. And we have a statement from the City of Vincent CEO David McLennan, and it says, "We're aware of community concerns about missing bins. The City is unable to comment on individual properties or potential compliance matters involving residents. So we do encourage residents to report missing or suspected stolen bins on the website. And commercial bins and collection services are managed by private waste providers rather than the city, but businesses should contact them directly to report missing bins." So there's a bit going on in the background, but just a few people were asking about it, and that's where we got with it. Hello, Tony Carr.
2: Hello again, Nadia. After pressure from small business, the federal government has delayed the Australian Taxation Office's credit card payment ban. The ATO was initially due to stop accepting credit card payments in December, but will now delay that ban until the 30th of June next year. The government will provide the ATO with transitional funding. The WA Liberal member for Kalamunda, Adam Hort, says mining should be banned in parts of the Perth Hills. Mr. Hort is proposing mining avoidance zones be established in parts of the area's state forests. It comes after aluminium giant Alcoa last year withdrew its plans for exploration drilling in the Perth Hills following community backlash. And the National Commissioner for Aboriginal and Torres Strait Islander Children has released the terms of reference for the review of the Regional Child Protection System in WA's Pilbara. The review comes after concerns raised by community leaders and organisations following reports of children living in unsupervised squalor in South Hedland. Nadia.
1: Thank you very much for that. We're going to talk more about that in a moment with the panel. First, though, let's time for this.
3: Newsbeats.
4: Newsbeats.
2: So the Australian cricket team, they're back in South Africa after about 8 years. And the last time they were there, of course, there was Sandpaper Gate, as they called it. And the only player still playing is Steve Smith. He stepped down as captain at the time. So they're back. They're playing the first test, which starts this afternoon in Durban. So Aussies are back there after 8 years. So we're looking from the listeners this morning, songs about going back. And we've had some terrific suggestions.
1: So many and some great ones. Let's get through
2: a
1: few.
2: Camo, our Camo, he would have loved anything to do with Dusty Springfield, but Think I'm Going Back. That was suggested by Muzz Cameron from Augusta. Wonder if it's any relation. Don't know, but anyway, possibly. Fleetwood Mac's Never Going Back Again.

0: And actually, Brett has suggested with this, isn't it amazing how there's been no reverse swing since 2018?
1: Nice.
0: I thought that was very good. Being a cricket fan that I am, Hunters and Collectors, When the River Runs Dry, that particular song suggested by Graham contains the lyric, you'll return to the scene of the crime.
1: Of course.
0: So it was close.
1: The couple that I like, Trev and Brentwood, want to Back in the USSR by the Beatles. And Return to Sender. Joe wanted that from Elvis. But what did you go for?
0: Well, the one I've gone for is one of my personal favourites. And it's a suggestion from Valerie. And it's the Thin Lizzy's The Boys Are Back in Town.

0: That was a great choice. Newsbeats for today. Songs about going back or returning. The Boys Are Back in Town by Thin Lizzy. Lots of thumbs up. Thank you. Glad you enjoyed. Hello, Amber Cunningham. Welcome back.
1: Nadia, thanks for having me. Media loves to declare things dead, don't we? We love a good sort of clickbaity headline, chivalry's dead, you know, that sort of thing. The latest victim, the latest corpse on the slab is the dinner party.
0: Oh, rubbish.
1: Good. I enjoy this pushback. So you will still host a dinner party?
0: Absolutely.
1: A DP?
0: Yeah.
1: You go for
0: it. Doesn't have to be formal. We're not in cocktail dresses and high heels.
1: No, no, no. But like I'm still three cooking. Courses?
0: Yeah, we would normally do little nibblies. Probably be more like a, you know, charcuterie board or some little, you know, nibblies. You know, maybe I could serve the olives that I've pickled myself from my sister's tree. If you're nice to me, you might get a jar. But you do like a more like a share platey sort of thing, and then yeah, we'll do dinner. And
1: I wonder if, you know, more the exception than the norm. And I would love to hear from the audience on this as to whether or not you're still hosting a dinner party.
0: But are you informal? Like can we just invite people over for a barbecue? That's dinner.
1: Yeah, no, I'm talking dinner party. And I think maybe like we are time poor. I think that time is a suspect in the murder of the dinner party. I wonder if friendship is part of it. I also wonder if social media and the way that feeds are curated, that our lives have to be so curated that, you know, there's become this sort of pressure around it has to look Instagrammable. So all of those things are up for discussion. But mainly, I guess I'd like to know what you would put, you know, as your main course on your dinner party or even your pudding. Would it be a nice tiramisu?
0: I don't mind a tiramisu. You make it a few days in advance. I'm a more of a cheese board kind of person. Just throw it all on a wooden board, put some
1: I get the feeling that you're just in the kitchen kicking the fridge door and the oven door shut with your back foot while you've got the charcuterie board in your hand and a
0: all pre-prepared.
1: The other one.
0: Prepare in advance because I want to be at the dinner table. Not in the kitchen. And I'm big on share plates. Like just, it's all in the middle. Help yourself.
1: There you go. On account of you being considerably younger than me, you probably got a bit more energy.
0: Well,
1: I don't know. Anyway, now he hasn't been gone for very long, but I have enticed him back to the microphone. Jonathan Beale will join us.
0: Oh my gosh. There's a blast from the past.
1: Trials of Modern Life.
0: Well, he hasn't been gone that long.
1: That's what I'm saying.
0: Speaking of which, Peter Kennedy's here.
1: PK.
0: A blast from the past.
1: Steady on now. I'll see you at 12:30.
0: Okay, we look forward to it. Thank you very much, Amber.
2: There has been a line in the sand.
3: That money was collected to be spent on Perth transport initiatives.
4: There won't be major changes to superannuation.
5: We don't want to change the character of the entire suburb.
6: And if Twiggy starts litigating in the court, this could go in any number of directions.
2: The panel.
0: It is the time for the panel. And back on the panel, that voice you just heard, political analyst Peter Kennedy. G'day, PK. Nice to have you back.
7: Thanks very much, Nadia.
0: And fresh from a much-earned break, although you've been back at work this week, Jess Page, political editor at The West. Hello to you.
8: Hello. Are school holidays a break?
0: Well, yeah, they're not, are they? So you come back to work for the break.
8: Yes.
0: And PK, you probably don't have to worry about school holidays anymore.
7: That's true.
0: Grandkids have grown up, the kids are growing up, you're free.
7: Yeah, well, the grandchildren still need a bit of attention from time to time, but by and large, yes, we've moved through.
0: Yeah, but then the good thing is you can just give them back.
7: That's true.
0: Just can't. Hey, there's a bit to talk about this morning. It is 19 to 11. Now, the Australian Tax Office has been told, well, Jim Chalmers, the Federal Treasurer, today said that the ATO will not be banning the use of credit cards to pay your tax bills from next month as it planned to, but they're going to top them up with our taxpayers' money and delay it for a year. Now, there seems to be, first of all, is it a backflip? I'm listening to the concerns because there didn't seem to be a lot of consultation when this was announced.
8: Well, and isn't that the story of this federal budget? It's the story of unintended consequences just trapping the government, and they didn't see it coming because they didn't consult anyone before making these changes. And then all of a sudden it's the double standard of, you know, you can't pay with your credit card, but we're not allowing businesses to recoup the cost of credit card surcharges and, you know, but somehow taxpayers end up footing the bill again.
7: And it's the sort of thing that governments hate, Nadia. They hate to look incompetent.
0: Right.
7: And in this case, that does seem to be the case. And not only that, but within the government itself. Today, this morning in Canberra, there'll be a lot of finger-pointing, there'll be a lot of buck-passing, there'll be a lot of harsh words being exchanged internally as to who is at fault in this.

0: area, and who didn't do what you might call the due diligence on the impact of this move.
1: Do you think then that potentially, so if we go back, okay, so the ATO is one example, but the unintended consequences of banning credit card and debit card surcharges, would this not have all been foreseen?
2: Well, it should have been, shouldn't it? That's the point. Whether they just expected there to not be the attention on it. But, you know, it does lead to a fraught relationship, I think, now between the Treasurer and Prime Minister, and the automatic succession plan that's often assumed would be being whispered about in the hallways in Canberra corridors, and whether if one goes, he takes the other one with him.
0: So there is that. That would be a big issue in Canberra today.
1: Yeah, right.
0: Between the staffs of the various ministers, because of the embarrassment for the government. So the staffs would, for want of a better term, they'd be at war. They'd be at war with each other today. And it would be hard to imagine that within a government you get people on the same side, allegedly, who are at war with each other. But that's what would happen as to where responsibility lies, and which has caused the government enormous embarrassment. That's point one. The point number two, it indicates clearly, I think, that the lack of understanding within the public service of the impact on business, and they without doing the proper consultation, and probably indicates how far removed Canberra can be from actually what is really going on in the world of business.
1: Because we've got this situation now where politically it was fantastic, wasn't it? We're going to make things easier for consumers, and you shouldn't be paying this credit card or debit card surcharge. We're going to get rid of it. You'll be really happy. Businesses are going, well, we're not going to bear the cost. The banks are saying, we're not going to bear the cost.
0: And the Prime
1: Minister. So the consumer ultimately does again.
2: And there's a misunderstanding of the fact that businesses are consumers too.
0: And the Prime Minister explained it away by saying a cup of coffee would be cheaper.
1: Well, actually, no, it's not. And I've had lots of people, and Ollie on the Drive program as well, getting a lot of people saying, my coffee's gone up and I'm not getting as much as I used to.
2: And that's a repeat of his power bill error, making a promise that is easy for people to fact check, and it is made for the social media memes in 2026. And all of the photos of business owners holding up their credit cards and declaring they're in a difficult relationship with the Prime Minister, a complicated relationship with the Prime Minister. It's a terrible, terrible optics in 2026.
0: And when you're talking power bills, don't mention $275. Because that's how much our power bills were going to go down.
2: It was a promise that was never going to be kept, and ditto, a promise that the price of coffee will go down with inflation the way it is at the moment was never going to be achievable.
1: It was also a very stupid thing to say.
2: Correct.
1: And badly advised. And so people are asking on the text line, like Ben, well, why can't the government legislate that the banks cannot charge these fees or exempt them in some way? I mean, I don't know the answer to that, but the banks are saying, well, we don't want to absorb this fee. And people find it hard when, you know, these banks are making pretty decent profits, so they can't absorb this fee.
2: And to understand how this instant transaction...
1: And that's what I don't understand.
2: ...can be given this value, yes.
1: So who gives it that value? I don't know. PK, do you know?
0: Oh, no, I don't, Nadia. I'm not that close to it, but I can imagine that the businesses explain that's the sort of... we're recouping costs. They'd put it that way, but without going into the detail.
2: But the detail is what you would expect Treasury and the Treasurer to know.
1: How would you rate, since the budget, because there's been a lot of, I was going to say a word, but I won't, but there's been just a lot of unintended consequences, confidence, trust in the government. Has that slipped a lot this year?
2: It has, but I think trust and confidence in politics overall has slipped.
0: And I wouldn't disagree with that, Jess. But I'd also say the difference between this government and the government of Bob Hawke and Paul Keating was that when they wanted to increase spending, it was based on the fact that the economy grew and that their revenue increased.
1: Yes.
0: So that they were able to make those things that people expect Labor governments to do, you know, give people a hand up, as it were, do the things that Labor governments do without actually hitting the ordinary... salary earner, et cetera, and the companies and so on, without hitting them harder, because the economy was growing and it was generating more taxation
2: and
0: revenue.
2: That comes back to the economy's conundrum of productivity, which RBA Governor Michelle Bullock has pointed to. And does anyone remember Jim Chalmers' product,

0: Productivity Summit. What became of
1: what
0: that?
1: Came out of that?
0: Productivity is stuck at rock bottom.
1: Isn't it interesting? It is 13 minutes to 11. This is the panel with Jess Page, political editor at the West Australian, and Peter Kennedy, a political analyst. Just on another matter, and this is getting national headlines, and that is growing calls, and I know you've been covering this story as well, Jess, for an inquest to be ordered by the Attorney General into the murders of three siblings, the Hawke children, who were killed at the hands of their mother, who was a drug addicted back in 2022. She's serving a life sentence, and the motivation for these calls is that there were red flags and there were calls for help to the child protection agencies from this mother, and they were not heeded. And now we have some legal advice released from the Attorney General. I got my copy at 8:32, which was probably not an ideal time when I was on air, to say this is why I can't order an inquest. And I'm not sure this legal advice is clear cut.
0: Well, I'm no lawyer, and the point
1: is sent ours to the lawyer.
0: Different lawyers are saying different things about this legal advice as well. So, you know, that's the point, isn't it? That lawyers can interpret the law and argue the law in various ways. But look, I mean, you said this story has made national headlines. It's been declared a national shame, and it wasn't just one red flag or two red flags that appear to have been missed in the days leading up to the tragic, horrific murder of these three children. There were many warnings, it now seems. We're hearing there were 17 computer dispatches through the emergency system. There were 6 family violence reports done, and that including a terrible incident of violence inflicted on the 10-year-old girl only a week or so before they were killed. However, there is now momentum building for an inquest. The Premier this morning has in fact said that if there is new evidence, and I quote, he said, that would appear to me that that is the case, well, then that is an opportunity for the Attorney General to speak with the coroner. So potentially even under the State Council's interpretation of the law as it stands, there may now be an opportunity for the Attorney General to step in.
1: And PK, what's your view? Should there be an inquest? We are talking about the deaths of three young children.
2: Nadia, I think it's obvious that more needs to be done. But the question is, you know, whether you reopen the inquest or, I mean, the government's got other avenues. It can have a ministerial inquiry, departmental inquiry. It can even have a royal commission. You can even have a parliamentary committee. There are ways that this can be done if they feel that the coroner can't reopen the inquest. There are other avenues. This is the government. I don't think they can hide behind the fact.
1: I should say, there's never been an inquest, as I understand.
0: Well, and they can't.
2: The coroner's inquiry. They can't hide behind the coroner's position and do nothing. This is crying out for action.
0: They can't hide behind legal advice because the politicians are the lawmakers. If the law is restricting something that the government believes is necessary, change the law. But an inquest also would only investigate one very tragic case, potentially the lead up to it, potentially a bit of what's happened since, but it would not go into the myriad of other revelations we've heard in recent weeks. And indeed, the Ombudsman has pointed out again overnight that in a report that they take in March this year, they reviewed more than 200 FDV deaths. I think it was 26 children killed by their parents, that most were in regional WA, most were Indigenous, and they said in March that even after myriad reports, a ramped up FDV response, that there are still unresolved issues. So an inquest would not address that. Now, the National Commissioner has this morning released her terms of references for her review of child protection in the Pilbara, and she has called for, quote, immediate action, not to wait for the completion of that review. She has also pointedly, I think, said that children and families cannot wait until crisis point for the government to intervene.
1: But now, we've also had issues with child protection and staff.
0: For years.
1: Understaffed, huge workloads. I mean, I've spoken to child protection officers who were taking kids home to their homes over a weekend. I mean, this is not something that suddenly appeared overnight. This has been decades in the making.
0: And the Premier rightly makes the point this morning that there is no quick fix. That is

0: true, but there needs to be a fix, and the government right now needs a circuit breaker.
1: Jessica's 100% correct. I mean, this is an extraordinary can of worms. This is an opportunity for the government to step in. I mean, and something that perhaps should have been done years ago, but this is an opportunity for the government to step in and have a good look at the whole issue of the safety of young Aboriginal kids in remote parts of Western Australia, but, you know, Port Hedland particularly, but not confined to Port Hedland, and really get to the bottom of it. Nadia, remember what happened at Kilakabadi and the inquest there,
2: which Swan Jeff Valley
1: Gallop
2: yep.
1: Jeff Gallop stepped in.
2: He did.
1: And closed it down.
2: I remember that very well, and that was over the suicide of Susan Taylor, and that ended up, that camp was shut down in the Swan Valley. I did a lot of stories on it, and I remember that the findings of the inquest came out on a Friday. Sheila McHale was the Child Protection Minister at the time, made some cursory couple of comments. Jeff Gallop read that inquest over the weekend, walked into Cabinet on Monday morning, slammed it down on the table and said, we've got to sort this out.
1: And Roger Cook could do the same thing over this issue.
0: Yes, and on that point, you know, the government, both state government and federal government, have been keen to say they're listening and that we need to listen. Yes, listening is all well and good, but at one point the governments need to lead.
2: Another issue here that you have a very junior minister handling some pretty complicated portfolios. And I wonder in hindsight whether when you're dealing with family violence and child protection, they should be senior ministers with experience doing those portfolios.
0: The Premier disputed that when that was put to him 2 days ago. He said that Jessica Stokowski is a senior minister. I suggested she is not. This is her first cabinet position. She was promoted to cabinet after last year's election, one of three new ministers. Mr Cook's response was that all his ministers are senior.
2: No, I beg to differ.
0: And the argument there being that there is just a handful of people you and I would perhaps call senior ministers in this government, there always is, and whether one of them needs to take this on. I would dare say none of them want to take this on.
2: Well, PK, interesting point. What's a senior minister? If somebody's just elected to cabinet, they're not a senior minister, are they?
1: No, of course not. And a senior minister was someone at least in their second term. I mean, Paul Papalia would have been a senior minister. No question about that. But sadly, he's no longer there. But obviously, someone who's in their second term, not in their first term. And I think, sadly, that the minister was shown to be caught very flat-footed on the whole issue. Although I did see she was reported this morning, I think, by Paige Taylor and Ros Thomas, who've done a terrific job, that she was reported this morning as saying if the coroner believes the matter should be reopened, she would support it.
0: And she has been to Port Hedland three times in the last 3 weeks. The Premier this morning still refusing to say whether he will go.
2: This has got a way to play out, but I think you're right. They need a circuit breaker and they need to meet with the coroner and get an inquest going. But or is it a Royal Commission or is it a parliamentary inquiry?
0: Well, or act on the reports that have already been done.
2: Correct.
1: It certainly needs to be taken.
2: Which go back decades.
1: It is a very serious issue, Nadia, and needs to be taken as such.
2: And again, we are talking about the lives of three young children who were taken.
0: But we're also talking about the lives of many young children who are still alive right now.
1: That's
0: right. And that's the point. These issues have not gone away since the Hawke children were killed by their mother. It's still going on. And this is in Western Australia in 2026, and it's utterly sad.
1: And I suspect there are some who would not like the whole issue to be lifted and the top taken off and open up. I suspect there are some.
2: Because it's an uncomfortable truth.
1: Very uncomfortable. Very uncomfortable, and it would reflect badly on a lot of people. But Jessica's right. It needs to be sorted out.
2: A couple of minutes left before we get to the news at 11 o'clock. This is the panel with Peter Kennedy, political analyst, and Jess Page, political editor at The West. A lot more to be said about this, and this story will not go away. This issue will not go away. Immigration. Is that the number one hot button issue for Australians leading into the next federal election? Because it feels like it's a race to the bottom. Who can cut the most immigrants?
1: Well, it's got to be sorted out. Remember a few months ago, according to the government, there was no immigration problem. Immigration was going along quite nicely until Pauline Hanson came in and put her numbers on the table. Then the Liberals came in, put their numbers on the table, and suddenly there was an issue. So, Nadia, there is an issue and it needs to be.

0: targets, but has not been able to keep them. And I think that the problem that Pauline Hanson and One Nation have been able to capitalise on is that both the major parties have not been able to reckon with enforcing even the current rules for migration. And that's why there's this perception, both real and partly imagined, of visa hopping through university student visas, of family visas being exploited for extended relatives, of people exploiting the important appeals process that is massively backlogged and therefore able to stay even when they've been rejected for visas. And so therefore the numbers are bigger than they're even intended to be. But I did find the state government's comments interesting yesterday, basically blaming a two-speed economy and saying that WA still needs migrants.
1: Well, we do. We
2: need 30 seconds, PK.
1: We need skilled workers, particularly for the building industry and all those expansion projects that are going on. So migration, very important to Western Australia. It's got to be targeted. They've got to be skilled.
2: We'll leave it there. That was a great discussion, and we'll have the pair of you back again. Jess Page, Peter Kennedy, thank you both very much.
1: Thanks, Nadia.
0: Thank you.
2: And they will be back. That was the panel. And that is it from me. I can't believe it's already Friday. Where did the week go? Thank you so much for being part of the conversations this week. It's been a busy week. Make sure you tune in next week. I've got the Chief Justice and the Police Commissioner. Plenty to talk about. Hope you can join me.
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0: Good morning, Tony Carr with ABC News. Australia's largest business organisation has welcomed the delay to the tax office's ban on credit card payments. The federal government has intervened to provide the ATO with transitional funding so it can keep accepting credit card payments until the end of June 2027. The ban was initially due to begin at the end of November. Australian Chamber of Commerce and Industry CEO Andrew McKellar says the delay will give small businesses breathing space.
1: What we want to do now is undertake consultations with the tax office. We need a long-term solution. We need to find a way to ensure that small business has the full flexibility going forward to meet its liabilities in relation to payments to the tax office.
0: 4 years after Margaret Hawke murdered her three children, the WA Ombudsman has released a statement on the review of their deaths. Kimberly Putland reports.
2: In a statement, WA Ombudsman said it reviewed hours of footage and thousands of pages of agency records following the murder of three children in South Hedland in 2022. Those reviews included case files, family and domestic violence reports and police records, including 17 dispatches and a child safety investigation outcome report. The Ombudsman made two recommendations to the Department of Communities and one to WA Police. In an unusual step to release information into the Ombudsman's review, the statement said it was important for public confidence to report on the work undertaken in light of extensive media reporting referring to the Ombudsman's role in reviewing child deaths.
0: The WA Liberal member for Kalamunda, Adam Hort, says mining should be banned in parts of the Perth Hills. Mr Hort is proposing mining avoidance zones be established in parts of the area's state forests. It comes as aluminium giant Alcoa last year withdrew its plans for exploration drilling in the Perth Hills following community backlash. Mr Hort has told 102.5 ABC Perth there needs to be a more permanent arrangement.
3: Mining avoidance zones have already been put on as part of the state agreement in other areas, and we look at places like Dwelling Up and the like. So I don't accept that it's difficult at all. I think there just needs to be political will from the government to note that these areas are important.
0: Australian fitness influencer Sam Wood is mounting a fresh bid for bail on domestic violence charges, with his lawyers preparing an urgent Queensland Supreme Court application. Owen Jarks reports.
4: Mr Wood faced the Maroochydore Magistrates Court on the Sunshine Coast by video link yesterday on domestic violence charges of assault occasioning bodily harm and strangulation. The court heard allegations he assaulted and choked his wife Snejana Wood on Saturday night in Noosa. The court heard Mr Wood was arrested after his stepdaughter made a 000 call to police. The 46-year-old was refused bail yesterday, but his legal team say they've been instructed to make an urgent application for bail through the Supreme Court. Mr Wood has been transferred to a Brisbane jail to face court again next month.
0: The Foreign Affairs Minister says the government has worked with the Love

0: sons of an Australian killed in a suspected mass methanol poisoning in Laos to create a new safety platform for young travellers. Unveiled today, the Travel Smarts program is aimed at walking young people through real-life scenarios they could face while overseas. 2 years ago, 19-year-old Australians Bianca Jones and Holly Morton Bowles died after consuming what was believed to be tainted drinks at a hostel in Laos. Penny Wong says the parents of Miss Jones have supported the platform's development.
1: Obviously, things like drink spiking, methanol poisoning, these are things we all worry about, and that's why we want to make sure, as we head into schoolies, that more young Australians understand these risks and how to keep themselves safe. Mm-hmm.
0: Former St Kilda ruck Rowan Marshall is certain he's still on good terms with his former AFL club after being traded to Geelong. The 30-year-old didn't attend the Saints Club Champion Awards night earlier this week as he sought a trade to the Cats for the second time in 2 years. Marshall spoke to the media in Geelong colours for the first time this morning and says despite some issues with particular people at the club, he's grateful to St Kilda for the time he spent there.
2: I had no idea it'd blow up like it did, to be honest. And, yeah, reality is I just didn't feel comfortable at the time. I couldn't be any more grateful of St Kilda and, you know, the opportunity they gave me 10 years ago. And it genuinely is a great club. But, yeah, I think it's time for a fresh start, both for me and for the club.
0: WA's weather: showers and possible thunderstorms over the Eucla and interior, afternoon showers over the northern and eastern Kimberley. In Perth, a possible shower with a forecast top of 20, showers tomorrow 21, a possible morning shower on Sunday 20 and mostly sunny on Monday 23. Currently in Perth, it's 19 degrees.
3: So there I was in Auntie Jean's frock.
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10: Pro surfing legend Mick Fanning is my guest today. Mick was 12 years old when he moved to the Gold Coast with his mum and four siblings. And that move helped propel young Mick into a life of surfing and becoming a prodigious talent in the waves. Eventually, he'd become a three-time world champion and nine-time winner of the Australian Male Surfer of the Year title. It hasn't always been easy, though. Along the way, there has been devastating loss after loss, grief, and even a world-famous shark attack. And the Gold Coast, where Mick still lives, isn't always an idyllic paradise. When it rains, it can pour, and more specifically, flood, very dangerously, as Mick and his community discovered in 2022, and as he details in his new memoir, All Heart. G'day, Mick.
11: G'day, how you going?
10: Mick, you've lived in and around the Gold Coast for most of your life, and it's so beautiful there. But in early 2022, the rain started falling, and it didn't seem to stop. Where around the Goldie were you, and what were you noticing?
11: At the time, I was just living just in the pocket in Tugh and Currumbin area, and our house actually backed onto a lake. I knew the rain was coming down, and throughout the night, I started hearing this banging, and I'm like, well, I can't really do anything right now, so I'll just wait till the morning and see what damage has been done. Yeah, as I woke up, I sort of noticed that the yard had been sort of torn up a little bit, sort of things had been moved around, and then I got a photo from a neighbour. There was a photo of our street, and it was like, you know, knee-deep water.
10: Wow.
11: But then, as sort of like turned on a little bit of the news and just trying to figure out, you know, what's next. And then people were like, it's going to start again. A friend of mine was like, you better go get sandbags. And so we had another house at the time where I just put my family, Brie and Xander in there. And I went down to Bunnings and bought some like sandbags and got home from there. And it had just been teeming down. And all of a sudden, the lake swelled again, you know, it all filled up again. And, yeah, the house actually looked like a bit of a houseboat.
10: Wow.
11: Yeah, it was wild.
10: So you know this is not your average rainfall and it does not stop. And there weren't any emergency personnel around yet. Who's your mate Parko and how does he get into the action?
11: Yeah, so as the day went on, we sort of got a message off of Parko, who's, you know, 2012 World Surfing Champion. He'd just gone down the Tweed River just to have a look. He's a bit curious. And then he's just messaged, you know, our group thread that we have. And he's like, you wouldn't believe I saved like 16 people in one day, just getting them from out of houses that was swelling and sort of just checked around. And he's like, we're going to need a lot of people down there tomorrow. And so everyone that we knew had a jet ski just put their hands up and just said, let's go down and check it out. From there, we just, first light, jet skis in the water, started going down the Tweed River. First stop was Chindera Caravan Park. And, you know, we're going around and we could just see probably like 3 or 4 inches of caravans, the roofs of the caravans just totally submerged. And but we had this, it was like gas smell. So all the gas bottles was leaking. And we're just like, oh, we might want to get out of here.
10: That's in case dicey.
11: In case something pops off. So, yeah, it was pretty wild. And, like, to see these places for the first time was just, like, nuts. And then we shot down to Tumbalgan, which is a small little town right there on the river. And that was one of the places that Parker was like, yeah, he was just moving people to try and get them dry land. And we got there and... Oh, man, it was crazy. Like, we were flying down what were meant to be streets, and there was just, like, lucky some houses were on high enough stilts, but even some that were on stilts were under. It was crazy, yeah.
10: So this spontaneous emergency response group is growing. How many of you eventually get involved?
11: Probably by the end there would have been about 50 or more. All the males that had... jet skis and boats were out in the water, and we'd just be getting messages from our partners that were back at the Tweed boat ramp. You know, it was tweets, it was Facebook messages, it was Instagram DMs, whatever way that people get in touch with them. And then they would just start filtering out who needs what in what address. But at that time, a lot of the telecommunications had gone down too, so you don't know if that was... a message just came through, or was it 2 hours ago? Huh. And it just kept growing and growing. Our partners at the boat ramp were setting up food packs, water packs, if there was any special requests for medications or anything like that. We're trying to get those to the right people. And this was just on day one. By like day two and three, the team just got so big, and the donations that were coming in just got bigger and bigger that we had to go and find a warehouse. And, you know, we had streets stopped, you know, with people just coming to drop off essential items. It was a huge sort of network and production. The partners probably did all the extreme hard work. Uh-huh. We were just cowboys on jet skis and boats and,
10: When you mentioned medical supplies, it made me think you must have encountered a lot of different people with a lot of different needs. Can you give me an understanding of the variety of people that you were helping out and what kind of state they were in?
11: It was nuts. I remember getting one older gentleman out of his house and get him onto a boat. He had Alzheimer's. He didn't know what was going on. He thought he was going for a swim. You know, I was sort of just cruising along. I was about to go to check out another sort of job that I was meant to do, and got waved over by a boat. I had a pharmacist for Mwollumbah Pharmacy. She was like, I need to get there because people need their medication and stuff like that. So I threw her on the jet ski, zipped up to Murbar. We had one of the doctors from Murbar Hospital have to fly down the river and get fresh blood for a transfusion, you know, back at Murbar. Like, there was all kinds of things, diabetics. Like, it was very real.
10: There's this great sense of the community coming together and helping each other out. But what was the government response at this stage?
11: I don't think they realised how severe it was. Obviously, the government has all this red tape that they need to make sure is right. At one point, I was speaking to different police commissioners and, you know, premiers and stuff, and they're like, we want to do so much more, but we just can't because the red tape was there. I know the army got a lot of slack as well because they were there, but they weren't allowed to engage because they hadn't been given orders. And people were starting to get frustrated. It's like, just do it. But then, you know, even with

0: us just zipping around. Like, we're just civilians, right? You know, we were getting told by SES and stuff like that, like, if you go into this area, you know, there's live wires going on.
1: Oh, wow.
0: Yeah, so it was pretty nuts. But I think they were just overwhelmed. I got to Murbar and the police showed up and they're like, what do you want us to do? I'm like, you're the police. You're, like, meant to be telling us. Like,
1: yeah.
0: And they were just like, we just don't know what to do. So we just filled up their paddy wagon and they went out to a town to drop off stuff. In that same sentence, there was a guy that was cleaning his house and he wasn't using his ute. I was like, can I steal your ute? And I filled up the ute and just started driving around Murbar just so people could get fresh water and stuff. And finally, the police commissioner came in and took over our operation and they were just blown away how well, like, our partners just did. Like, and they were so, I guess, blown away by how much land we were able to cover, like, just on jet skis and boats and trying to get up and down the M1.
1: It's a remarkable effort and the stakes are also so high and people died during this period, right? There were 8 people dead. I think there would be a total of 13 people once the emergency had passed in total. What kind of state were you and your crew in when this was all over?
0: Exhausted. For the crew that went out and were dealing with, you know, rescuing or helping people, it was probably easier for them because they got to see these people and see the smiles and the gratitude and all that kind of stuff. But then our partners that were back at the warehouse, they didn't see all this and they were in anxiety for, you know, a week.
1: Understandably.
0: Yeah, and it's some of them, you know, have, you know, they still can't talk about it or, you know, they don't want to see that footage or anything like that. But, yeah, it sort of probably hit them a lot harder than what it hit the crew out doing that sort of thing just because, you know, they didn't have that sense of, oh, this person is safe, you know. It was like, all right, they would get a green marker and tick that person safe, next person. And it was like, yeah, it always just felt like life or death between every different person. It was really intense.
1: What was it about you guys that propelled you to just jump into action in this way?
0: To be honest, it all sort of stems back to Parker. You know, if he didn't throw out a message, none of us would have been there. So, and I think also too, like, just helping out thy neighbour was just something you did. And you know, even though we're on the Gold Coast, it's still a very small community. Like, we have a lot of friends along the Tweed Coast. And then, you know, I grew up down in the Byron area, so I have a lot of friends down there as well. So everyone is very well connected. So it was just like you're just helping out a mate in the end.
1: I think that speaks to your values. And I wonder whether there was something about the way in which you were raised that instilled those values in you. What kind of values were you raised with?
0: Oh, look, I think mum's a nurse. She's always helping someone. Growing up in a big family, if someone needed help, you just helped. You know, my brother Ed was always fighting for the underdog or, you know, and that sort of filtered through all of us. Yeah, it's not hard to help someone.
1: You mentioned a big family. You mentioned your brother Ed. How big is your family exactly?
0: It used to be big, unfortunately. So it was 4 boys, my sister, Rachel, who's the eldest, and then, yeah, mum and dad.
1: When you're 2 years old, I believe, your parents split up. How did your life change after that?
0: Yeah, we went and moved, lived with dad for a bit, moved to Coffs Harbour, and that's sort of where Ed fell in love with surfing, and that's where he sort of dragged us along and introduced us to the beach. And so I feel like that happened so we could be introduced to the ocean and then start that journey. But then moving back to Campbelltown sort of got away from the beach, but that wasn't for too long, fortunately, and then back to Ballina, and then the boys were able to rejoin the ocean and move in the ocean.
1: Do you remember what you loved about surfing at a young age?
0: To be honest, I was sort of like, I did it because my brothers were around. It wasn't like I have to go surfing. It was just a connection for me with my brothers and friends, you know, being part of the cool group. And it wasn't until,

0: we moved to the Gold Coast, that's when I fell in love with surfing. It was a time where, like, I was so into soccer and running and stuff, but then I got sponsored by Quicksilver and that was it. Surfing just took over.
1: Today I'm with world surfing champion Mick Fanning talking about his life story. Tell me about the influence of your older brother, Sean, his brother number four, or sibling number four. How important was he as an influence on you?
0: Oh, he was my hero at the time because we were so close, you know, he was like my guide through life. Yeah. You know, anything that he did, I just followed him and I learned so much from him, but also just probably matured a little bit because I was hanging out with older crew. Yeah, he would ask for anything. I was like, oh, how fast do you want it? You know, I'd do everything for him, you know.
1: And he was taking surfing seriously and you wanted to take surfing seriously too. How did you meet your first surfing coach, Phil?
0: Yeah, it was sort of, we used to do these training blocks after school. Sean had met a guy called Eddie Valadez, who was sort of like the Queensland coach at the time. He was probably like one of the only coaches within Queensland. We were lucky enough that he was on the Gold Coast and Phil was sort of his understudy. And I just really connected with Phil. You know, I didn't feel like I was in that top tier group. I sort of spent a bit more time with Phil. At school, we started at Palm Beach Crumbin State High School. They started a sport excellence group. And so that was like every mainstream sport, like NRL, like soccer, rugby union, basketball, all those sort of mainstream sports at the time. And my brother and all my mates sort of went into the office and said, look, we need to have surfing as one of these sport excellence things. And they're like, surfing's not a job or it's not a sport. And we sort of convinced them, yes, it is. And and we were lucky enough that we sort of said, look, Phil will be the coach. And so that was our connection, just keep rolling on from there. You know, to this day, there's probably been about 10 or 11 athletes that have come through the school that make the world tour. So, so it's pretty special that my brother and mates put it all together.
1: I'm just getting this image of you, your brother, your mates, all surfers, grommets, as they would say. Was your household a bit of a hub for all of these grommets, these local kids who like to surf?
0: Yeah, it was sort of like an unofficial clubhouse in a way.
1: Yeah.
0: You know, Mum would work long hours, so she wouldn't get home until 7 p.m. at night, but she would have to leave at 7 a.m. in the morning. So we had free reign of the house. And we were closest to like the main breaks in D-Bar and Snapper. So, yeah, everyone would just show up to our house. It was great fun.
1: So you're really tight with your brothers, but you're especially tight with Sean. What were his ambitions when it came to surfing?
0: Yeah, he was just so driven in anything he did. And he was a person that you always knew where you stood with him. He would call a spade and he wasn't apologetic about it. But he was just so fun. He put his mind to something and he would just go for it. And back then there was no sort of blueprint of how to become a pro surfer. You just went for it. And that was his dream, is like, you know, I want to go and travel the world. I want to get sponsored and I want to, you know, make a living out of this, because he really didn't like work in the normal sense. So, he was trying to give it all.
1: And I guess there's a path that's building ahead of you where you could pursue this properly. Tell me about the phone call you get one day after school when you're 16 years old.
0: Phone rings. I'm home alone. And on the other end of the line is a guy called Mick Ray. And he's like, it's Mick Ray from Rip Curl. And he's like, Rip Curl would like to sponsor you. And he sort of threw out this figure. And I was just like, is this a prank call? Like, I really thought it was a prank call.
1: Do you remember what the figure was?
0: Yeah, it was $30,000.
1: That is a lot for a teenager of your age. What would it have meant for you and your family?
0: For Mum, especially, like, just took so much pressure off. Like, we were living from paycheck to paycheck. You know, I could never get ahead because, you know, food, rent, all those petrol, all those things.
1: And five kids.
0: Yeah, five kids. It was almost like a reprieve for Mum, in the sense that she didn't have to worry about me, you know. And then if she did need help, like, as I say, I didn't need much growing up. I was just like boardies and bored, and

0: You know, I wasn't into fancy things, or, and, you know, clothes and all that were free at this stage. So a lot of the stuff that I'd use day to day was free. So I was able to help out mum, or, you know, loan my brother's money or something like that. So it definitely helped in that sense.
1: I'm wondering where your brother Sean is in all of this, because he's got ambitions in this world as well. And I imagine if you've got an older sibling who sees a younger sibling get that kind of money and success, they could react in all sorts of ways. How did Sean react?
0: Yeah, it was pretty terrifying. I remember telling Mum, I was like, don't tell Sean, don't tell Sean, because I didn't know, like sort of go back to when he got sponsored by Quiksilver and I got sponsored by Quiksilver the same day. It was almost like, shit, this is my journey, not yours. Like, go away. And then, and so I was pretty nervous in that sense to tell him. And it took me a couple of weeks, actually, to be like, hey, this is happening. And he was so proud and so stoked. It sort of took me aback. I was like, I'm waiting for a but, and it just never came. And so, like, to see him that proud, to see him, you know, celebrate me and my journey was such a relief. But I'm sure he would have loved to have had that deal himself. But for him to support me in that way was really, really special.
1: Doors are opening for you. The world is opening up in a way. How does the world open up for you? And how are you also navigating finishing school in all of this?
0: My mum and then, you know, my major sponsors who were my board sponsor, Darren Hanley and Rip Kerr, were like, hey, just because you got these deals, let's still finish school. And so I was like, all right, I'll go to school. And I didn't mind school. I was sort of okay at it. And then if I ever missed school, Sean would, like, you know, bus leaves at 8 o'clock. 8:01, if I was at home, Sean would be on the phone to Mum, Mick's not going to school, and just dob me in every single time. You know, as things started progressing in the middle of the year, I had qualified for the World Grommet titles in Bali. So I got to travel with the Australian team and do that. And then I pretty much came home for a day or two. And then I went on my first ever sort of like photograph trip to the Maldives. And so for the first month of the third term, I wasn't at school. So I got called into the principal's office and they're like, if you don't come every single day, then you won't get your OP or your HSC. And I sort of looked at them and I didn't tell them right then and there to their face, but I went home and told Mum and I said, well, I guess I'm not going back. And that was in year 12.
1: Did Sean still have this vision of the two of you touring the world together as pro surfers?
0: Yeah, well, he had sort of just started his journey on the qualifying series. He went to Japan, and so he did his first event, and Sean being Sean, having too much fun, he missed one heat. Yeah, he had so much fun, and goes, this is the best. Like, it's so much fun. It's but we got some work to do, and so he was already on that path. And he'd only been home for a couple of weeks, and then that tragedy happened. But he was sort of like, yeah, we're going to go do the QS together and hopefully be on the world tour together.
1: You talk about a tragedy happening. This is August 1998, where you and Sean go to an 18th birthday party and everything changes. What happened?
0: We went to a friend's birthday party, you know, their whole sort of surfing community was there, and I was going to stay at my best friend's house for the night, and Sean was with his girlfriend, and he jumped in a car with another friend and his girlfriend, and as they were driving home, just freak accident, and the two boys were laying down in the back with the two girls in the front, and boys got flung out of the car. And unfortunately, both of them passed away right then and there. And that was, I could have got in the car and went home with them. I was pretty adamant I was going to go stay with my mate. And that was just a change of fate, really.
1: What were the weeks like after Sean died?
0: Yeah, it was incredibly dark.

0: You know, I was only just newly 17, like still so young. And it obviously rocked our family, it rocked the Green family, and, you know, it really rocked the community. We're down in that southern end of the Gold Coast, a really tight community, and everyone was just, yeah, just gobsmacked, like, and heartbroken of how did this happen? You know, I don't think anyone had really gone through that before. For me, you know, I was surrounded by friends, I was surrounded by family, but I was in that stage where I was still very, I could be influenced pretty easily, and a lot of the elder crew were just like, you know, be strong, be strong. And I didn't really understand what that was. I was sort of, you know, does that mean you don't show emotion, you don't feel it? Like, I just didn't know. And, you know, people would talk to me, and I was just blank. Like, it was, yeah. But then I'd go to my room and I'd just cry all night. So it was an extremely dark time. But yeah, just thankful for my friends to really pull me out of that and get me back in the water. I didn't surf for a week or so, and they just were like, you've got to go surfing. Like, we need to move you on. And yeah, but still to this day, like, everyone knows exactly where they were in the community when that happened, and we all still remember it like it was yesterday. It's yeah, it's pretty devastating.
1: Everyone processes grief differently, but I'm thinking of your poor mum in all of this. How is she?
0: Yeah, obviously distraught. I was the first one to find out. So I had to, you know, I got picked up by two older guys within the community, and they were with detectives, and they pulled me into the car and told me what had happened, and I had to go home and tell mum. And that moment then was like, oh man, it was just so devastating. Like, to be able to have to go in and relay that news was just like, you know, no kid should have to tell their parent that. But then also, a parent shouldn't have to hear that.

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1: I'm Benjamin Law. Today I'm with Mick Fanning. There's plenty more to his story after the headlines on ABC Radio. 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
2: Good morning, Tony Carr with news headlines. Australia's largest business organisation has welcomed the delay to the tax officer's ban on credit card payments. The federal government has intervened to provide the ATO with transitional funding so it can keep accepting credit card payments until the end of June 2027. The ban was initially due to begin at the end of November. Australian Chamber of Commerce and Industry CEO Andrew McKellar says the delay will give small businesses breathing space. And the WA Ombudsman's Office has released a statement into its review of the deaths of the three Hawke children murdered by their mother Margaret Hawke in 2022 in South Hedland. Premier Roger Cook says the statement could provide new evidence for a coronial inquest. It follows calls from the grandmother of the Hawke children, Dorothy Papertalk, for an inquest into their deaths. Mr. Cook has stopped short of saying he would direct the Attorney General to call an inquest, but did not rule it out. This is ABC News.

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1: Mick Fanning is my guest on Conversations today. He's telling the story of his life in surfing and the great losses he's endured in his family. You're talking about pain and grief. I'm also thinking of you as a 17-year-old making all of these unspeakable phone calls, and you're the youngest. Simultaneously, you are also on this trajectory of success, and you're kind of providing for your family in some ways. Did you feel a sense of deep responsibility?
2: I had to turn from a boy into a man, like, overnight, you know. It's like, all right, you've got to take the reins here. And it was very daunting. It was extremely scary in the sense that, you know, I've always had Sean or Peter or Edward, those guys, to sort of lead the path. And especially with Sean, he would control everything. And now it's, you know, I have to. And yeah, in those first couple of weeks, I didn't even think about surfing, you know. It was just like, I was just totally lost. And once I finally got to sit down and sort of process a bit of the grief and find that love for surfing again, thanks to my mates taking me out, then it was like, all right, that was Sean's dream, but now I'm going to take that path and I'm going to take him with me. And that was a huge driving force for my whole career and where I am today.
1: And is it at 19 that you score a wild card to compete at your first pro event at Bells Beach? What happens there?
2: In year 2000, I got a wild card into the Bells event. I felt like I had a pretty good event. I beat Oki, who was world champion at the time. And then the following year, I got re-invited back as a wild card, and I don't know how it happened, but it did. I ended up winning the whole event as a wild card, and it was just like, it was a full pinch me moment. Like, I still to this day don't know how it happened.
1: Pro athletes get injured though, inevitably, and when you're 23, you have a pretty bad injury in Indonesia. What happened?
2: Yeah, I was on a Rip Curl search trip, so it was like a promo trip to go and get film and photos and, you know, put together the new campaign that was going to launch later in the year. And yeah, I was surfing and I went up, caught a wave, and I went up to do a floater where you sort of like go across the roof of the wave. And as I came down, my back foot slipped off the board. I went into the splits, and then as I'm going into the splits, the wave itself, the lip landed on my back and pushed me further through the splits.
1: Oh, what does that do to you?
2: It breaks stuff. That tore my hamstring off the bone. And yeah, it sort of had another tear in the belly of the hamstring as well. And it was safe to say my trip was over.
1: Your trip was over?
2: Yeah.
1: Did you or other people think your career was over?
2: Once we finally got back to Australia, you know, I had to do a 24-hour boat ride over to the closest airport and then sort of bribe our way onto the local plane to get into Singapore and then fly back to Australia. You know, I knew it was a hamstring tear, but then I kept telling everyone, like, there's something else going on. And doing ultrasound and stuff, you could see there was like almost an inch separation, and the doctors were like, we don't know what to do. It was like, is this the end? Will it heal?
1: Is this guy going to surf again?
2: Yeah, like, I saw all kinds of doctors. Luckily, my good friend and chiropractor at the time, Chris Prosser, rang Merv Cross here in Sydney, and then he put us in touch with Dr. David Wood. And luckily, Dr. David Wood had done the most of this surgery in Australia, and I was number 9, I think. His words were pretty simple. It's like, if you don't get the surgery, you'll never run again. For me, it was like, well, if I don't run, I'm not surfing. And so I was like, just sign me up. But we just never knew. He'd never had a professional athlete have the surgery and get back to, you know, what they were doing before. So it was a sort of a lot of trial and error on our part. But now we sort of, it's a much more common injury, and we see people come back and actually run personal best, especially in like NRL, AFL. Yeah, they do the work and come back pretty strong.
1: Within 3 years of that injury, you win your first world title, and then

0: You'll go on to win another. You win another after that. How does that feel after a period of thinking that you might never actually even surf again?
1: I know injuries suck, but as I look back, they would always come at a time when I needed it and always happened for a reason. And in this case, I took my career for granted, in the sense I was sort of just running off talent, and just sheer luck.
0: You needed some humility in the form of an
1: I
0: injury.
1: did, and just needed to just get serious.
0: In 2015, you went to South Africa for the annual competition at Jeffreys Bay. What happens out there in the water?
1: Surfing against a friend in Julian Wilson, and he caught a wave, early in the final, and I was sort of sitting there for a couple of minutes, and I was just about to move, and then all of a sudden I hear this splash behind me, and like my world just stopped. I came extremely close to a great white, and it was an incident that, still to this day is crazy, crazy, like. You think about it, you get real deep into it, and it, how would you say it? It's terrifying.
0: I remember watching it and I felt sick seeing it. What was it like for you in the situation?
1: It was purely terrifying. I was so insignificant. The shark did whatever it wanted to do, and I was just like a pawn on a chessboard. Like, just it would throw me wherever it wanted to, and I just find myself extremely thankful that. It felt like it was just going after my board. It wasn't after me personally. It was so scary. So scary. And to try and swim away and, at one point it was like, hang on, you've got to stop because if you keep swimming, this thing could just take your legs out or so I was like, oh, I'm gonna go down with a fight if that comes to fruition. And luckily it didn't.
0: I feel like your name nowadays is synonymous with being three times world champion surfer, but also the guy who punched a shark in the
1: I didn't punch it in the face. Australian folklore now.
0: What was actually going on? Like, how do you remember it? Was it contact with your fist? How did you fend this shark off?
1: Everyone's seen the footage where it sort of, we get tangled up and then it smacks me in the head with its tail. But then that wave comes up and no one sees what happened after then. But what happened, it looped back around and sort of hit me in the chest. And that's when I was like just trying to punch my way away from it. I was lucky I never saw its face or I never saw its jaws or anything like that. I was just trying to get away, man. I was screaming. It was wild. It was so scary. That's probably the part that, you say you punched it, but I was just trying to get away anyway I knew how.
0: That's not the end of the story, though, is it? Because I imagine you have to process things in the aftermath, watching that footage back and how that feels, how the world is reacting. What's the aftermath like of something like that?
1: Oh, it's probably scarier than the actual sharks.
0: Really?
1: It was.
0: Why do you say that?
1: I didn't realize how big of a story it was. And then to get back to Australia, and my manager, Ronnie Blake, who was on the plane with us flying back from South Africa, and he's like, look, they want to try and get this media done now. Do you want to get it done? Otherwise, you're just going to get hassled. And I'm always the thing, I'm like, all right, rip off the band-aid, let's get it going. And so, we got ushered through the airport, like, didn't even have to go through customs or anything like that. They just like out the back door, and Julian and I walked into this room, and it was like every TV personality that's ever done news was right there in this auditorium, and it was like, holy shit, like this is crazy. All of a sudden, you're like the center of the world, and it's like this is so wild, and that's not me personally. I don't like that attention. And then, to do those interviews, I don't even remember what I said. And then fly back to the Gold Coast and, get home after having to dodge media up there. And there was, all the major news stations out the front of my house 24/7 in case I went outside. Plus there's like paparazzi, there's newspapers, there's all these things. And it's just like, man, all I want to do is just get on with life and heal and just keep carrying on. Like, you know, I felt I've done this story. And
0: it must have felt like you were being hunted in a different way.
1: Almost, yeah. It was, yeah, like to go out, to sneak out sometimes, it was pretty nuts. Like we had this one episode, it was pretty funny, where we had just started working at the brewery at Bolter, and my mate Azza came and picked me up, and I wanted to go and just check it out and just see everyone. And we had this paparazzi guy following us, and, you know, we're trying to swerve through in traffic and stuff, and we're ringing the boys at the brewery, and we're like, open up the garage door, we're coming in hot. And we're just like flying the garage door, and then the garage door goes down, but we could see the paparazzi guy out the back, and we're just like, it was just wild. It was like something that, yeah, I never want, and I don't want anyone, you know, to have to experience this if they didn't want to. It was sort of gross.
0: A few months after the shark attack, you're in Hawaii competing for another world title. What happens at the pipeline that year?
1: Oh, a few things. You know, leading into the event, we had had a friend almost drown. Another mate, Owen Wright, had a head trauma incident where a wave landed on him. And he almost passed, like had bleeding on the brain. And then, first day of the Pipe Masters where I'm going for a fourth world title, my mum knocks on the door and she has to deliver the horrible news that my brother Peter had passed away. Through the night. So that was another traumatic moment. So, yeah, it was sort of didn't really start that well, that event. And then, you know, once I've sort of, you know, confided in friends of, you know, what had just transpired for us personally as a family, and then I decided to want to go and surf for Peter in that event.
0: You decide to surf in the immediate aftermath, yeah. Essentially, of getting that news.
1: Yeah. It wasn't an easy decision, but it was a pretty straightforward one in the sense that before I went to Hawaii, I rang out my siblings and just sort of had a chat to them. And, you know, the conversation with Peter was he just told me how his favourite thing in the world was to watch Mick and Pete. And so I was like, well, this one's for you, man. And I sort of just tried to push the grief aside for a little bit and go and compete. But, you know, walking down the beach from my first heat, my other good mate freaking goes over the falls at Pipe in his heat and snaps his pelvis. So it was a pretty traumatic event.
0: How did you go when you get into the water after hearing this news about your brother?
1: To be honest, I didn't know how I was going to compete, but once I hit the water, it was like this calmness came over me. Yeah. You know, normally Pipeline's such a terrifying event, and it was big that day too, and I was just like, you know, I'll go do this for Pete, and I sort of felt like nothing else bad was going to happen. I felt like he was going to protect me and, you know, so I was just like, let's send it.
0: The next day, you miss a fourth world title by a hair. Was that the first moment where you thought to yourself, maybe I can walk away from this?
1: To be honest, like, I'd been on tour for a while then. You know, that was my 14th year on tour. And so, like, the retirement, those sort of thoughts were starting to creep in a little bit. Yeah, like, when I walked away on that day, I watched Adrian D'Souza win the world title and I never looked back.
0: By the end of that year, a lot has happened. You've lost your brother. You've divorced as well. There was the shark attack and there's that narrow missing out of a world title. How do you process all of that at the end of that year? Because that's a lot to experience.
1: Yeah, it was, I don't know, it took me a long time to process it. I was pretty empty for a long, long time. And, You know, I had great support around me in my friends and

0: family, and but then also too, my sponsors were incredible, and the World Surf League, you know, I rang them and said, look, I can't do a full year on tour. Like, am I able to do half? And so I just did half a year. And throughout that half year on tour, it was great to go back to competing, because that was my safe space.
1: Yeah.
0: You know, the locker room was my safe space. And that was sort of where I'd go and hide throughout the year of 2015. So to go back in 2016, you know, it was sort of like, all right, I know I'm comfortable here. I know the people around me are safe people. And so it was sort of like a stepping stone to then go out and branch out and then go and find my happiness again. But there was a lot of somber days, or a lot of days where I just, yeah, I didn't want to get out and see the world, or I didn't want to, you know, just face people. Once I sort of stepped away from tour and just started just trying to find these different adventures, in a sense, I started to see the beauty of the world again. Yeah. And I could feel my brothers, or I could feel the grief and the pain just slowly just soften a little bit.
1: You see in the new year, that year in Vegas, and you meet Brianna, who would, spoiler alert, eventually become your wife. It strikes me that you meet Bri at the time where you're thinking about the end of your career, and I wondered whether a new romance was helping you think of life beyond surfing in a new way.
0: Yeah, I wasn't looking for love or anything. She was the same. As time went on, the more I got to know her, the person she is, she's just so caring. She is so beautiful, and just she has so much that she wants to give to the world. And I just felt like I was the number one recipient of that. And then, yeah, once I decided I was gone, it was like, all right, now let's see where this takes us. We've sort of built a beautiful life, in the sense that we've been connected and together and don't have to go and live out of suitcases all the time.
1: And this beautiful life involved her coming to Australia, moving here with you. What changed after she came to Australia?
0: Life got brighter.
1: Yeah?
0: Yeah, 100%. You know, once we decided, like, we're going to get serious, then it was like, she was like, oh, I want to move to Australia. I was like, oh, phew. I didn't know if I was able to go and live in California. And I'm lucky enough that she now calls Australia home.
1: So I can hear your life getting brighter in all of this with Bri in your life. But at this stage, your brother Ed has moved to Madagascar to coach at a surf school, and things go wrong after he hurts himself on a reef. And he tragically passes away too. He's the middle of the five,
0: yeah,
1: is that right?
0: Yeah, he's the middle of the five, yeah.
1: This is one brother after another, and you've lost him now as well. How do you process that?
0: Losing Ed was probably a lot different. With Sean and Peter, they were just like freak accidents. And, you know, Ed sort of struggled a bit with alcoholism, and so I was always, you know, I was always rooting for Ed, and I just would always like, just please look after yourself. So like when it first sort of, when we first got the news that it was in, that he, you know, he was in hospital and not doing well, and it was from a reef cut that sort of had sepsis, and it was, I had a bit of anger there, and was like, man, like, why, if you need me, just, you know, just look after yourself. And it was hard, and it took me a whole long time to process that. You know, I had to really look at it and be like, I've got to let go of that anger, because I know he would have done his best the only way he knew how. And you couldn't tell Ed anything. He was his own man. And so for me, there was also that sadness that I really wanted him to meet my kids. Like, you know, 2 weeks later, I had Lila, and so I'm trying to process his passing, but then trying to be joyful as well in this world of bringing life into the world. And so it was a really tricky time. It was crazy to have so much pain on one side of losing a sibling, but then to have joy. And body was torn, like didn't know what the hell was going on. And I think that was probably, you know, having Lila come in, and she was just this angelic light that came to the world. And it was like, actually, once again, life is beautiful.
1: There's a lot you've had to carry, and then a lot you've had to learn to let go. I think a few months later, you visited an internationally famous medium, a guy named Tim. What were you looking for, and what did Tim tell you?
0: To be honest, I wasn't really looking for anything. It was a couple of friends of Bree's had been at that time. My mum was coming over. It was just after Ed had passed, like that year. We were having Christmas in California, and we're like, "Mum, come over. We don't want you to be by yourself." Mm. And so she came, and Bree had this idea of like, do we send your mum there as a Christmas present, you know? And I was like, well, it's sort of hard. You can't really just force that and say, here's a voucher, go. And so we asked her about it, and it took her a few days to say yes. She really thought about it. But then when she went, the healing that came out of that from her sitting, it was just sort of like, well, maybe I do need to go. Maybe I need to go and see this person, and maybe they're, you know, maybe I'm not looking for any answers. But a lot of it too was like, I've always had these questions of, were my brothers ever with me, or did they see what happened, and are they proud? Or so there were all those questions that I always wanted to see. But I was very skeptical in the sense, I don't want to know what the future holds. I want to live without, you know, anticipating something.
1: Mm-hmm.
0: So I was sort of like, I don't want to know that. And then, yeah, to go and to sit there and have Peter and Sean show up was just, it was mind-blowing.
1: How did they show up?
0: You sit in a room with Tim, and it's very, very plain, simple room, like an office. You just sit on a couch, and he sort of explains, like, you know, anyone on the left side of you, that's your, that's on your mother's side, behind you is siblings or friends, and then anyone on the right was like on your father's side. And he's like, oh, this is really weird. Like, I don't normally get men show up. First up, he's like, there's three men here, and one was my grandfather on my mum's side, and then he's like, there's someone behind you, which was Sean, and then he said, there's someone just to the right of you. And he's like, is it your father? And I was like, no, my father's still here. And he's like, no, it's sort of almost like a father figure. And I was like, oh, okay, I don't know. And as he got to explain it, we sort of realised that it was Peter. Sean spoke the most, which he always did. but, yeah, like I couldn't see anything. I was just sort of just going off what Tim was telling me and sort of answer questions here and there. And yeah, you were just, you know, just relaying what these guys were saying and got them down perfectly. Like in the sitting, I was very quiet. I didn't say much at all. And he would just be like, you know, Sean looks like he's 20, 21. Peter looks like he's, you know, and just everything he said was just so spot on. But
1: like the ages that they passed.
0: Yeah, yeah. And then, you know, Sean brought my dog in, you know, my favourite dog, Taylor, and he's like, oh, you know, I've got to bring something to the party. And he would explain, like, they were there the whole time. They were super proud. And, yeah, it was very, very healing.
1: It sounds like you got a lot of comfort out of that experience. In the aftermath of Sean's death, you told me that a lot of people would come up to you and say, be strong, be strong, be strong, like a refrain almost. And now, with many years behind you, how do you reflect on the idea or the concept of being strong, especially in the aftermath of loss?
0: It's such a hard one. When you go in to see someone that's just lost someone or they're going through that grief, you don't know what words to say.

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0: Mick Fanning was my guest on Conversations today. Mick's book is called All Heart. This conversation was made on the lands of the Gadigal. The producer was Elizabeth Koulis. Our executive producer is Nicola Harrison. I'm Benjamin Law. Thanks for listening.
1: Good afternoon, Tony Carr with ABC News. Opposition leader Angus Taylor says the federal government should do more to prevent the Australian Tax Office from ending credit card payments. The government today announced it would provide additional funding to the ATO to delay the ban until the end of June next year. Treasurer Jim Chalmers says it will give the ATO more time to consult and for affected taxpayers to transition. But Mr Taylor has told News 24 the Treasurer could intervene further.
2: For the government to be saying, oh, this is not our decision or we're going to leave it with the ATO, no, they're the government. They run the show. The Treasurer has carriage of the Australian Tax Office. Just scrap it and give small businesses some breathing space right now.
1: Greens leader David Shoebridge says the party's support of Labor's trust tax reforms is not guaranteed. The government plans to introduce legislation next week imposing a minimum 30% tax on discretionary trusts as part of its broad tax changes in this year's budget. Labor has floated several carve-outs for businesses and will need the Greens' support to pass the legislation through the Senate. But Senator Shoebridge says they won't support laws with loopholes.
3: If it makes people's lives materially better, if they're not backpedalling on the position that they adopted when they first announced these reforms, if they're not giving huge loopholes to business and breaking down the revenue, well, they're the kind of things we're looking at in Labor's agenda for this week.
1: The WA Ombudsman's Office has released a statement into its review of the deaths of the three Hawke children murdered by their mother Margaret Hawke in 2022 in South Hedland. WA Premier Roger Cook says the statement could provide new evidence for a coronial inquest. It follows calls from the grandmother of the Hawke children, Dorothy Papertalk, for an inquest into their deaths. Mr Cook has stopped short of saying he would direct the Attorney-General to call an inquest, but did not rule it out.
4: I don't know if it was part of the evidence that the coroner considered, but if it wasn't, that again provides the opportunity for further consideration of an inquest by the coroner.
1: A New South Wales court has heard a man granted bail after allegedly crashing a car into a group of Newcastle Knights fans has a limited history of speeding offences. Ben Clifford reports.
5: 18-year-old Indica Bambrick Samara Singh was granted bail in Newcastle local court this morning in relation to 9 charges. He's accused of being at the wheel of a car that crashed into Knights fans, injuring 10 on Saturday. The court heard he has a history of speeding and more charges are likely. Mr Samara Singh was wearing a neck brace, but the court told he's suffering from suspected spinal injuries. Judge Trevor Kahn noted anger in the community, but granted the man's release. He must report to police daily, hand in his passport, and can't occupy the seat of a motor vehicle or ride or drive an electric scooter or bike.
1: The average long-term US home loan rate has reached its highest level in nearly 3 years as rates march higher for the 7th week in a row. The benchmark 30-year fixed-rate mortgage has climbed to 7.4%. 1 year ago, the average rate was 6.3%. American mortgage rates have been climbing since the start of the US war with Iran in late February. New York City officials are demanding answers after a US federal immigration agent shot and wounded a man during an arrest. Here's Sam Wilkinson.
6: The Department of Homeland Security says the shooting happened during a targeted enforcement operation when an ICE officer discharged his weapon, injuring a Dominican man who survived and is being treated in hospital. The agency says the man had a prior grand larceny conviction, but New York Mayor Zoran Mamdani has called the shooting unconscionable and incredibly serious. Homeland Security says its officers are being

0: forced to make arrests in unpredictable and dangerous environments. Meanwhile, local officials and protesters gathered near the scene, chanting for ICE to leave the city.
1: Sydney defender Nick Blakey is seeking a trade to North Melbourne despite being contracted to the Swans until the end of the 2031 AFL season. The 26-year-old is one of five Swans players who were banned at the end of the season, including from the final series for breaching club standards over late-night partying at East Melbourne's Pullman Hotel in August. A separate investigation by Victoria Police into an allegation of sexual assault on the same night remains ongoing and no charges have been laid. WA's weather: showers and possible thunderstorms over the Eucla and interior, afternoon showers over the northern and eastern Kimberley, light showers over the southwest land division, mainly near the west and south coasts. In Perth, a possible shower this afternoon with a forecast top of 20, showers tomorrow 21, a possible morning shower on Sunday 20, and then mostly sunny on Monday 23. Currently in Perth, it's 17.6 degrees. ABC News.
2: G'day, welcome to The World Today. I'm Andy Park, coming to you from Gadigal Land in Sydney. Nice to be with you. This Friday, the Iraqi kingpin, the illegal tobacco trade, and the millions of dollars flowing out of Australia via a secret pipeline. And meet the 10-year-old NT cowboy off to Las Vegas to complete, under the bright lights, of the Super Bowl of Rodeo.
3: I've been riding bulls since I was four because my dad started doing it. I wanted to start doing it. I'll be getting on new bulls, meeting new people. It'll be like the funnest thing I've probably ever been on.
4: Second score of the championship round, by far the best.
2: It was meant to be one of the biggest debuts in the history of the Australian share market, but now it's over before it even started. Data centre operator Firmus has confirmed its axing plans for an initial public offering on the ASX. The hype around the planned move was enormous, with the company aiming to raise $44 billion. But now it seems it's all over, as David Sparks reports.
5: When Firmus announced its plan to list on the ASX, its sales pitch was full of optimism. But lately it's become clear would-be investors weren't so enthusiastic. This morning, Firmus confirmed it's withdrawn its application to list on the stock exchange. James Thompson is senior Chanticleer columnist at the Australian Financial Review.
6: Oh, it's not a great look. I mean, they charged into this week thinking that the deal was done. They were going to float on the ASX at a $44 billion valuation. And then within the space of a few days, it's basically gone to a hell in a handbasket and they've had to pull the float. I mean, the sheer scale of this float means that the scale of the embarrassment's big.
5: The Australian company was founded by co-chief executives Oliver Curtis and Tim Rosenfield. Mr. Curtis spent a year in prison a decade ago for insider trading. Firmus was targeting a sale price of $11 a share. James Thompson says it's clear that target of $11 a share was out of reach.
6: Look, there was a lot of speculation on Thursday whether the valuation might be cut from $11 a share down to $9 a share, and then we heard $8 a share, and there was whispers of $6 a share. So, look, we don't actually know where that has ended up. I think the fact that the float has now been pulled suggests that the valuation was falling and falling pretty rapidly.
5: What do you think went wrong here?
6: I think it's a combination of a few things. The first is that Firmus had come a long way in a very short time. I mean, this business didn't exist 7 years ago. So to go from zero to $44 billion in 7 years is pretty incredible. But Firmus had a big task in front of it. So you measure AI computing power in megawatts and gigawatts. So Firmus had about 1 gigawatt of contracted computing power that it needed to supply, but it only constructed or provided about 50 megawatts of that. So it still had 950 megawatts that it had to build out, get going, and start to bring online. So it had this huge task ahead of it, just to sort of meet its existing contractual obligations. And you know, this is a young business. This is a emerging industry, so there were doubts about whether they could pull that off.
5: James Thompson says the other problem is the growing price of debt, given Firmus has borrowed billions. Firmus says now that it's abandoned its initial public offer,

0: listing on the ASX, it will instead seek an injection of capital from private markets. The company is already backed by American chip-making giant NVIDIA. According to its website, its portfolio includes 7 data centres across 4 countries. Essentially, the company was selling itself to investors, not so much for the data centres it's already got, but more for the data centres it's aiming to build in the future. Lisa Given is a professor of information sciences at RMIT University. She says it remains to be seen how this failed IPO attempt will affect the construction of data centres in Australia.
1: It's interesting. I mean, I think it could well slow the pace. I mean, I think what we expect to see when things are really booming is we see investors really coming to the table. Companies are wanting to go public to really drive that kind of influx of cash into the system, as it were. I think when we start to see companies shying away from that, it sends a message to the community that, oh, there's a bit of volatility here.
0: Is this disaster for Firmus, or do you think they reload, rethink and get back in the saddle, so to speak?
1: I don't think it's necessarily a disaster. I mean, they may be a bit cautious at the minute. Some people may read that as actually a positive, that rather than jumping in wholesale, they're actually saying, wait a minute, let's get our ducks in a row. So I don't think it's going to be the last that we hear of them. I think, you know, AI data centers are not going anywhere anytime soon, but it's definitely a moving space that we have to keep watching.
2: That's Professor Lisa Given from RMIT University, ending that report by David Sparks. The Australian Tax Office will delay the implementation of its controversial credit card ban. Treasurer Jim Chalmers has announced the government will cover the cost of the delay. Political reporter Sarah Tometzka joins me from Parliament House in Canberra. Now, Sarah, what has the Treasurer said?
3: Well, the Treasurer has basically flown back from Japan to clean up what has turned into a bit of a mess for the government, announcing that Labor will intervene to delay the Australian Tax Office's credit card payment ban, essentially by covering the cost of merchant fees until the end of the financial year. So that pushes the ban on credit card payments for tax bills from this December to next June. The Treasurer speaking up in Logan in Queensland today said that this intervention is about putting small businesses first, that the ATO and the government has heard feedback from the community loud and clear.
4: This recognises the really important contribution that small businesses make to our local communities and to our economy more broadly. So we've stepped in here to provide the necessary funding to ensure that the ATO can continue to take credit card payments until the end of the financial year.
2: That's the Treasurer, Jim Chalmers, there. So, Sarah, I mean, this would be welcome news for business. Have they responded?
3: The Australian Chamber of Commerce has welcomed this intervention. Of course, it won't satisfy all critics, and many business groups were hoping for this ban to be scrapped altogether. Now, the tax office has said it simply can't absorb the cost of merchant fees, which it says would be about $200 million per year. So we understand that this government intervention will probably cost about $100 million. Now, the government has been really clear, trying to distance itself from the ATO's decision, saying that ultimately the ban is a matter for the tax office and this is an independent body. However, the coalition has proposed legislation that would essentially allow a government of the day to intervene in ATO decisions and effectively reverse this ban. So, look, whether or not this additional 6-7 months of breathing space is long enough to resolve this issue remains to be seen. We understand only 5% of small businesses are actually paying their tax bill using credit cards. But when you consider there's 3 million small businesses in Australia, that is a lot of people that will be impacted by these changes. The ATO has said that it had to impose this ban because it couldn't absorb the cost of those credit card fees. And it, spoke to credit card companies to lower the fees. They didn't come to the table in a way that was, satisfactory to the tax office. But that it will continue to engage with those card companies on that matter. So, whether or not this extension gets to a point where the ATO can absorb those costs remains to be seen. There will be some relief from the business community, certainly, but as far as some of the harshest critics are concerned, this doesn't solve the issue in the long run.
2: Keen political watchers like yourself, Sarah, would have noticed this week how vexed the government seemed on this issue. Andrew Charlton saying he supported the ATO's decision. Claire O'Neill saying the ATO should backtrack, which, of course, that they've done under government request. So where has this left the government politically?
3: Well, I think it's been a pretty messy episode, Andy. We heard that, as you say, from Claire O'Neill, the government had some serious concerns about the ATO's decision, ministers contradicting that, saying the government backed the ban. I think that what has happened is that when the Reserve Bank announced that it would ban all card surcharges at the start of October, the Prime Minister was out on his social media saying, kind of spruiking this as a cost of living measure, saying, you're going to save money, you won't be charged transaction fees when you tap your card or your phone. What we've instead seen is businesses increase the cost of coffee and small businesses in particular saying this decision by the ATO has left us without a safety net. This isn't good.
2: Political reporter Sarah Tomeska. Australia's illicit tobacco trade has become so lucrative, criminal overlords have built a secret pipeline which is suspected of smuggling tens of millions of dollars overseas. The ABC can reveal details of a sophisticated money laundering operation believed to be washing cash on industrial levels for the cartels, including banished kingpin Kaz Hamad. Joining me now is investigative reporter Danny Tran, who broke this story. Danny, the existence of a secret cash pipeline, what does that tell us?
5: Well, Andy, it tells us how people like Kaz Hamad have managed to stay rich even while in exile. There's millions and millions of dollars in tobacco and a surge towards the black market, because compared with the cigarettes you get from the supermarket, they're extremely cheap and they're also tax-free. And until now, precisely how organised crime has moved millions in profits in and out of the country has never really been publicly aired. Kaz Hamad was deported from Australia for drug trafficking, and he was initially in Dubai and then eventually in Baghdad before being locked up for life. But essentially, he was separated from his wealth by thousands of kilometres. And we now know that cash was being funneled through a secret money laundering network, spanning multiple states and funneling cash through things like private ATMs, payment platforms, and suburban businesses using a ancient money transfer method known as Hawala. Now, that entire system is based on trust and relationships. So, for example, if a customer wants to send money overseas, their local dealer contacts a partner they might have in a foreign country who then pays the recipient from their own pocket. So no money is ever actually physically moved, because recipients are paid by someone in their own country and the dealers keep a bit of a running tally. They periodically settle up. Now, at the centre of this network is an asylum seeker who, despite being on a protection visa, authorities believe became a bagman for the cartels by collecting cash from shops they supplied with illicit tobacco. And now the bagman is suspected of funneling millions of dollars to Dubai, where Hamad was essentially controlling the secretive syndicate known as the Commission, which was responsible for large swathes of the tobacco wars. We're talking about firebombings, kidnappings, murders, the death of an innocent woman. Now, authorities eventually caught up with the bagman. He was found with millions of dollars in a hire car. He pleaded guilty to dealing with the proceeds of crime, but avoided jail after convincing a judge he had no idea the money was linked to illicit tobacco.
2: So what's going to happen to this money laundering machine? Is this the end of it?
5: Well, essentially no, because the law enforcement sources we're speaking to say that somebody else will just take this bagman's place, and it'll do little to slow the money being sent out of Australia. They're frustrated the government isn't cutting the tobacco tax, which they think will ultimately hinder Kaz Hamad's access to billions of dollars in retail sales. The government is, of course, focusing on enforcement. It says the tide is turning. Victoria, for example, gave new powers to inspectors and police last month, and that allows them to shutter businesses caught selling illicit tobacco. 61 stores since closed for breaches. But a current law enforcement source told the ABC that illicit tobacco still remains low risk and high gain for criminal networks, particularly those directed from overseas. They said the government's changes would capture soldiers, but not generals like Hamad, who have millions of reasons to continue.
2: Reporter Danny Tran there. Well, with much of the political talk in Canberra this week swirling around migration, in the bush, this debate is being heard very differently. Some regional areas are worried about maintaining enough teachers to keep the school open, nurses to treat the sick and the elderly, and pickers to make sure that the fruit doesn't spoil on the tree. Stuart Lockie studies this as the director of the Cairns Institute at James Cook University, and he joins me. Stuart, the 2026 Intergenerational Report released last month contained two pages on population trends that you say paint a worrying picture for regional Australia, with forecasts of lower fertility, lower migration and faster population ageing. How do you think this federal political debate is being heard in the regions?
6: Well, the current debate really misses the point for the regions, which is that unlike quite specific parts of Sydney, Melbourne and Brisbane, and to a lesser extent the other capital cities, net overseas migration is low and is largely only just making up for the net loss of 15 to 24-year-olds. So across regional Australia, the broad picture is one of static or low growth, decline in some places, and those forecasts suggest to us that those trends will continue and that they will lead to population decline, and particularly population decline amongst working age people. So some of the big trends like low fertility, that's nationwide. But the thing is, some parts of Australia are competing heavily for migrants and winning that competition. Regional Australia is in a very different situation.
2: What are the industries and regions that might be most anxious right now?
6: There will be variation. You know, I obviously sit here in Cairns where we've got a large hospitality workforce which relies heavily on international migrant labour. You only go up the coast a little bit to Port Douglas and that intensifies, but you go the other direction, it moderates. I think the really important point is that these are all relatively short-term issues. We're managing them in a short-term way while we've got a deeper underlying problem that will play out over a longer time frame. And the longer we leave to address that, the more we accept that population growth in the regions is going to go backwards or decline, the more areas of labour shortage will emerge.
2: We know that over half the population growth in rural Australia since 2017 has come from net overseas migration. So where has that population gone? What regions have succeeded because of that?
6: Well, essentially, size matters. So just like our largest metropolitan cities are attracting the most migrants, our largest regional cities are attracting the most migrants. So you look at the large regionals, the Cairns, the Townsville, the Mackays, they're concentrated in Queensland, but you know, we've got other cities over 50,000 people. With a bit of variation, they've achieved growth since 2017 of roughly 10%, just a little bit below the national average. But then you go to smaller towns and rural areas, and they've got much lower rates of growth, or they're going backwards. So essentially, we're competing. There's a national competition for overseas migrants that is being won hands down by the big metros. The big regionals are doing okay. Everywhere else is really losing out. And the longer that plays out, the more chance that picture of low or negative growth will move and start to affect the larger regional cities as well as rural areas.
2: What other levers can government pull to reassure the bush that they'll have the people to do the things they want? And dare I ask, do we need a more cohesive national federal population policy?
6: To begin with your last question, yes, we do. It's very reasonable for rural and regional employers to be asking questions about whether the different plans to address short-term labour needs are going to work. Absolutely, they should be asking those questions. But they should also be asking questions, I think, about what the long-term plan is to deal with our overall level of population, so that we minimise the number of industries which start to require assistance to plug those gaps. And that means thinking beyond workforce and thinking about what our education system looks like for rural and regional areas. What other services are available? How do we make the rural and regional areas more attractive to 15 to 24-year-olds who are leaving in absolute droves?
2: We'll have to leave it there. Stuart Lockie is the director of the Cairns Institute at James Cook University. Nice to talk to you today. Thanks so much.
6: It's a pleasure, Andy. Thanks.
2: Overseas now, the royal, formerly known as Prince Andrew Mountbatten Windsor, has had a legal win, with UK police admitting the warrants used to search his properties during the February raid were unlawful. Here's Bridget Fitzgerald.
7: Back in 2022, Andrew Mountbatten Windsor attended Christmas Mass in Sandringham alongside his brother, King Charles III. These days, the embattled former prince is no longer seen at church with the royals.

0: But it does seem his prayers, or at least those of his lawyers, have been answered.
1: It is a technical error, but it is a significant error.
0: Juliet Reardon is a royal commentator. Police investigating Andrew Mountbatten Windsor over his links to the late sex offender Jeffrey Epstein have admitted to the UK High Court that warrants used to search his properties during his arrest were unlawful.
1: It's an incredibly embarrassing mistake, of course, by Thames Valley Police. I mean, the High Court quashed the warrants used in those raids.
0: The hearing was held in London after former Prince Andrew launched legal action over his arrest. Justice Nicholas Hilliard, deeming Thames Valley Police had failed to meet the legal threshold required to justify the raid. The former prince was arrested on the 19th of February, his birthday, on suspicion of misconduct in public office, and police searched two of his homes. Nick Vamos is a criminal lawyer.
2: From the judgment, as far as I can gather, they went to court prepared to apply for the extra special kind of warrant, what's called a Schedule 1 or a Section 9 warrant. And for some reason, either they or the judge at the time decided they didn't need it. So they obviously had applied their mind to that question. And then something at the last minute seems to have gone wrong, and they only got the first, more basic kind of warrant.
0: English solicitor Mark Stevens says it's an important win, but it might not be a big win.
3: It's really about whether the state got through the front door lawfully, and it follows that they didn't in this particular case. They accept they didn't. And now the question is whether the evidence will be admitted.
0: He says this setback for police doesn't necessarily mean the broader investigation will be jeopardised.
3: It's very different in other countries. For example, in America, if you have the fruits of an unlawful warrant, then all that evidence is out. But that's not the case in the UK, so we've got a few more rounds to go here.
0: The February raid was the first time in almost four centuries that a senior British royal was placed under arrest. Andrew Mountbatten Windsor was questioned for 11 hours before he was released without charge. In a statement, Thames Valley Police said it accepted the warrants must be quashed, but said its investigation will continue.
4: Bridget Fitzgerald there. Finally today, it's a tough sport. They say only the young can do it, but the kid you're about to meet started when he was just four. Bull rider Tate Carey is from the tiny NT town of Berry Springs, but he's about to head to Las Vegas to compete in the Junior Nationals Final Rodeo, sort of like the Super Bowl of the sport. But something tells me he won't be too distracted by America's bright lights, even if his feet are sometimes high off the ground. Rachel Hayter reports.
5: And this is riding bulls at the highest level.
6: Intense, high stakes and adrenaline-fueled. Bull riding is not for the faint-hearted. It's big business in the US. And one young buck, down under, has his sights set on the big stage.
7: I've been riding bulls since I was four. And then, because my dad started doing it, I wanted to start doing it.
6: 10-year-old Tate Carey is from Berry Springs, about 50 kilometres south of Darwin, with a population of less than 1,000. Like most bull riders, he started on smaller animals first.
7: I was starting on, like, potty cows. My poppy Norm had potty cows, and then he'd bring them over, we'd settle them down and then send them back over, and I'd get on the potty cows while they're here and we'd take them to rodeos, and I'd do my best at trying to ride him.
6: The hobby soon saw him compete across outback Australia, collecting plenty of silverware along the way.
7: Got 10 buckles and I'm 10 years old, so it's working.
6: Now he's packing his hat, spurs and flannelettes to cross the Pacific and compete at the Junior National Finals Rodeo competition in Las Vegas.
8: This crowd thinks he just witnessed something special.
7: I'll be getting on new bulls, meeting new people.
6: 34-year-old cowboy Toby Collins grew up around bull riding too. He's from Malden in central Victoria and is one of Australia's professional bull riders. And he's hugely impressed by the bull riding wunderkind.
9: For a 10-year-old to be travelling to the other side of the world, that's unbelievable. Yeah, I wish him all the best. He'd be a very excited young man.
6: The difference between Australian and American bull riding industries is size.
9: There's so much more of a following over there. There's so many more people. I mean, the state of Texas has more people in it than the whole country of Australia.
6: What's it like getting on a bull and gripping on for your life? Take us through what that feels like.

0: Oh, it'll get you going. It lets you know you're living, that's for sure. That's not really something you can describe. When they come in and they're sort of blowing snot and they're ready to go and gets your blood pumping pretty good, that's for sure.
1: Cowboy Toby has this advice for young Tate ahead of the biggest rodeo of his burgeoning career.
0: Heck, I'd just tell him to enjoy it as much as you can. Don't let anything get to him too much. I'd just keep it all simple like he's at home practicing and enjoy every minute of it.
1: Christmas coming early for Tate this year, with the Junior National Finals Rodeo getting underway on the 3rd of December.
2: And that's all from the World Today team this week. The program's supervising producer is Tanya Dendrinos. Associate producer is Barney Porter. And technical production by Joram Toth and Kim White. I'm Andy Park. I'll be back at the same time on Monday. I hope you have a great weekend. Bye for now.

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4: Last day before Joe's back on Monday. We have an evidence board in need of clues and red thread. Who killed the dinner party? Was it time? Was it money? Was it friends? Who can we blame for the cultural shift that has seen a 70% decline in the percentage of adults who regularly have a friend over? Questionable sources on the stats, but that's never stopped a media juggernaut like me. Answer me this. Do you still have people over? And what do you make? Do you get into a tiz about it? What's your signature dish? Later in the show, we'll line up the suspects and see who we can indict for the murder of the dinner party. Dramatic. And I've seen signs in small businesses stating an enthusiasm for cash over credit or debit cards. Anecdotally, there seem to be more people using cash. And if that's you, I wonder if you can explain why. My next guest will lay it out clearly. Arguments for, arguments against, all welcome here. And Trials of Modern Life after two, with special guest star appearances from the man, the myth, the enigma, Jonathan Beale, and his considerable suite of wisdom here to assist you with the icks and the irks of life.
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4: I kind of hate myself. I think I was sounding a bit dramatic then. The icks and the irks.
5: I loved it. Bring it on. It's Friday. Anything goes. Happy Friday.
4: Happy Friday. What's the weather looking like?
5: Weather-wise, Amber, it's cloudy out there. Medium chance of showers. Winds westerly 15 to 25 k's, becoming light in the evening. We'll get to a top of 20 degrees and a low overnight of 13. Then tomorrow, it'll be partly cloudy again. High chance of showers. Light winds becoming westerly 15 to 25 k's in the morning, then becoming light in the evening. And tomorrow's max temp will be 21. And then looking ahead to Sunday, very similar to Saturday actually, it'll be cloudy, medium chance of showers in the morning, light winds becoming southeast to southwesterly 15 to 25 k's during the morning and then light during the evening, and the temperature won't climb above 20. So that sounds like a reading weekend.
4: Sounds good, perfect.
5: For a book. And right now in Perth.
4: Dinner party weekend, eh?
5: Yeah. No, I don't like the word dinner party.
4: What would you prefer?
5: I mean, not the words dinner party, a gathering.
4: A gather or
5: a get-together. As soon as you call it a dinner party, it's laden with expectations and work.
4: So our first suspect in the lineup is pressure, the semantics of it. Is that right?
5: For me, it's the pressure that comes with the pressure for everyone to have a really good time, for everyone to be sufficiently involved in the conversation. I just overthink the whole thing. I love going to ones that other people throw, and that doesn't stress me out at all. But I take on too much pressure.
4: Yeah.
5: So I don't host very much. In fact, I've outsourced Christmas this year.
4: You have?
5: Mm.
4: I think that's incredibly sensible.
5: It is for my sanity, but maybe the problem is me and maybe I should work on that.
4: This morning, did you say something that someone understands overthinkers like you and me? Did you say those words to me? I feel like you did.
5: I think I said something about you and I are perfectly matched with an underthinker. You know,
4: I'm an underthinker.
5: Oh, so Coxie's an overthinker?
4: Absolutely.
5: Opposite in my house.
4: There you go.
5: I do the thinking for everyone.
4: And maybe that's why we're good friends. Carrie Cox will be back for karaoke after 1 o'clock. I wonder what she's chosen for today. And in the meantime, perhaps you can help me put some suspects in the lineup on who killed the dinner party. We have a candidate there, semantics, if you call it a dinner party. But if you just called it a gathering or having people over, I wonder if that's something that makes you feel a little different about it. Before we talk about whether or not and why so many people are shifting to cash from cards, here's the police.

The Police there, Walking on the Moon from Regatta de Blanc. It was side two, first track on side two. Loved that, had that album.

0: Coming up next, I wonder if you are handing over more cash more often these days. 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My next guest believes we're going to see a lot more physical notes and coins crossing the counter this sales season.
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6: Next week on Breakfast, Tom Gleeson puts me to the test hard quiz style. Sean McAuliffe pits parents against children in a new TV show. And you could win Wildcats tickets. For everything Perth, join me from 5am Monday on 102.5 ABC Perth.
0: After two decades of declining cash use, Australians are handing over more banknotes and coins for regular purchases again. That's according to figures from the Reserve Bank. My next guest says the trend is going to become even more obvious this sales season on the back of the card surcharge ban that took effect on October 1. Dr. Marion McCarr is an Associate Professor of Marketing at RMIT, and she joins me now. Thanks for coming on the show, Marion.
7: Thanks for having me.
0: The use of cash took a dive during COVID, but it feels like it's making a comeback. Surcharge ban aside, what factors have been motivating people to reach into their wallets instead of swiping their phone or card?
7: Before the ban, a lot of smaller retailers have decided that they would give their regular customers discounts on their purchases so that they can avoid their own surcharge to their banks. And that was even before the ban. And that's one of the reasons why people would opt in to pay cash so that they can get a better discount. Again, we know prices have been going up like crazy these past couple of years, I'd say. But also a lot of consumers do want to use that cash idea. Obviously, an older consumer sees the value in cash. They often pay in cash, earn in cash, and that's, a lot of retailers or small businesses prefer that kind of loophole, I guess, in the legal system. Not a great thing, but it is happening. And others are finding that, they can control more of their consumption, I guess, with cash. Cash has been king for a while. Yes, people during COVID, stopped using it because of contagion, I guess. But it is making a comeback, especially with the ban.
0: So what you've explained to me there, does that mean that if people are using cash, that they're actively asking for a discount for that exchange of cash?
7: They're actively asking directly, but a lot of retailers are saying that if you pay in cash, we will give you a 10% discount. Again, with the ban, a lot of the retailers didn't want to consume or, take over that cost on them. So they increased and hiked up their prices, which is obviously unfair to the consumer. But I also see it as unfair to the small business mom and pop shops that are already struggling. And so that would, we would see it in that sense. So a lot of retailers are legitimately, upfront offering that discount just so that they can avoid, increasing the prices of products. But also they're not saying that this is taxable in a sense, So again, there are legal loopholes happening, and we'll see more of that, I think, with this ban.
0: My guest is Marion McCarr. She's Associate Professor of Marketing at RMIT University. And we're talking about the rise in use of cash as a consequence from the October 1 dropping of surcharges on cards by banks. And so, you squeeze the balloon at one end and it puffs up at the other. Marion, you mentioned that older people have always felt a little bit safer using cash. Why does cash make us feel more in control of our spending? And is that a false confidence?
7: Cash allows people, there's this visceral feeling of, holding on to cash, and it makes it harder to give it up, especially that physicality of cash. An older consumer often feels safer when they do have cash because of the fear of scams, the fear of, what would happen when they tap. Even sometimes it's hard for a demographic to be using digital wallets. So they prefer to know what they have in their wallets, to know what they're spending at the end of the day. There is that confidence in what you're spending and what you have, what you can come back home with. While it's so easy with a digital wallet, you know, to tap on and you don't realize what are the surcharges, what are those fees. It's so easy to just tap on and tap off kind of thing. There is a good confidence in keeping cash at hand and knowing what how much you're earning, how much you're spending, and what you want to keep close to you compared to something that's more abstract, like a credit card or a debit card.
0: A friend of mine was in Turkey recently, and she handed over a card for an $80 purchase, and the vendor took $800 without her even really noticing that. And so it was too late once she'd figured it out. So I guess, you know, that's in a different country, unlikely for that sort of thing to go down here. But, Marianne, when it comes to big purchases, are we still more likely to pay those with a card?
7: I think, you know, with the larger organizations or retailers, we're talking JB Hi-Fi's and the Harvey Normans, they won't be passing on the surcharge onto their customers. So prices should remain the same so far. Things could change, you never know, with inflation and the likes of that. But so I don't think we'll be paying with cash those big ticket items. I'm talking in thousands. But we'll see this in cafes, we'll see this in salons, beauty salons, hair salons. We'll see it with the smaller businesses. Again, because everybody will, all retailers will have to take on the cost of the surcharge given the ban. But we might see more prices hiking up. They're already more expensive. We're seeing a lot of that. So we're going to see rebranded fees for sure.
0: This is putting me in a really bad mood. Do you think this growing cash trend will see us spending less in the lead up to Christmas because we're being more mindful, Marianne?
7: That's the hope. And look, I do think that it will trigger a more sustained behavioral change with consumers. People might, you know, will realize and will learn that having cash on them and paying with cash will likely get them more return on what they're spending rather than spending blindly. The idea that, you know, you have visibility over what you're paying is what they need. But unfortunately, with this ban, we have clarity, yes, what we're paying at the final checkout, but we don't know why we're paying these amounts. Why are these prices higher? So the hope is that we'll be, you know, consumers will be more mindful during the spending season, that this becomes a habit, especially given that the cost of living pressures is happening. And we're going to be seeing, you know, the spending season. Unfortunately, it's not going to be a celebration as much as it's going to be a more calculation. But that's not a bad thing. I think we need to become more mindful in our spending.
0: What other trends are we likely to see in the near future, especially as the cost of living continues to bite?
7: I think we're going to be seeing more of bartering. We're going to be seeing more of, you know, going back to our roots, right? We're going to be seeing more of these, you know, sharing and giving others what you don't need rather than throwing it, rather than disposing of things that you don't need. You might be seeing more people exchanging. You know, there are so many groups online that's all about, you know, the Buy Nothing Project, for example, where people just whatever they don't need, they share with their community close by. So I think we're going to be seeing a lot more of that, a lot more sustainable consumption, a lot more careful choices of what we make rather than just spending blindly, particularly with this time period we're in.
0: John makes a salient point. He says there's more counterfeit money out there now. I guess that's something to keep an eye out for. Marianne McCarr is an Associate Professor of Marketing at RMIT University, and that's been a little explanation as to why more of us are choosing to use cash instead of cards these days. Marianne, thanks for having a chat.
7: Thanks for having me.
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2: Who knew there are mermaids dwelling in the southwest? We'll hear more about that after Cece Peniston.

0: think there's a bit of Priscilla, Queen of the Desert, going down in Sawyer's Valley. Gordon, get it on. Lots of you enjoying that song. Good on you. Now, when Catherine Young moved to Margaret River in the southwest, When Catherine Young moved to Margaret River in the southwest, she met a group of mermaids. They weren't the kind you'd find in a Disney movie, but the impact they had on her life was just as profound. Chella Williams has the story.
1: Off the coast of Narrabub in Australia's southwest, the mermaids gather. Plunging into the salty ocean, they swim across the crystal blue bay and back.
2: They get out into the ocean, rain, hail or shine, and in winter it can be quite hectic down there with large swell and a lot of wind, hail in some cases, and they still get out there and get amongst it and do the swim to the buoy and back.
1: They're not the kind of mermaids you read about in storybooks, but according to Catherine Young, they are just as magical.
2: So the mermaids are a group of women who swim down at Narrabup Bay. Officially,

0: a couple of times a week, Wednesdays and Sundays, but for many of them, they get in daily.
1: Catherine Young met the mermaids when she moved from Perth to the small surf town of Margaret River near Narrabup Beach.
0: I'd just been through a relationship breakdown and I was with a little bit of a heavy heart. I moved down there and took up a, well, fortunate enough to get a house sit in the area. And my neighbour said, you know, why don't you come and join the mermaids for a swim? I'm a lifelong ocean lover, surfer and ocean swimmer. And I thought, oh, that'd be a great opportunity to meet some people and just get out of the house. Yeah, I went down there and started swimming with them a couple of times a week and, you know, the obligatory coffee after and ended up really being embraced by the group very subtly. I mean, it wasn't a big song and dance or anything like that. They were just a beautiful group of women to have a swim with, have a coffee with and have a chat.
1: Catherine kept her recent heartache to herself, but as the mermaids welcomed her into the group, she began to understand the power of female friendship and the ocean.
0: Well, I didn't actually tell anyone that that had happened. For me, it's really about just meeting with people regularly, getting down there and getting in the water. The water itself is a great healer, and to be able to do that with this beautiful bunch of women was really something special for me. And then having, you know, cake and coffee after and all the celebrations that happened throughout the year is just, yeah, a very subtle healing kind of process for me.
1: Catherine's living in Sydney now and studying documentary filmmaking, but she knew she wanted to capture the unique connection between the mermaids.
0: So I really wanted to showcase the connection that they had with each other, but really their connection with the ocean and their love of the ocean and how much the ocean is a part of their lives. And as I always knew, I wanted to come back and film the wild mermaids and create a documentary about that group. I just reached out to the ladies and just said, well, you know, are you happy for me to come back in winter and shoot this film?
1: So for 1 week in winter, accompanied by a small crew, Catherine returned to Margaret River and the mermaids.
0: We also deliberately organised it so that it coincided with the leaving party of one of the wild mermaids. So the film centres around the leaving of Nicole, who had been swimming with the mermaids for some time but unfortunately had to leave town, and also another event, a birthday. So we kind of wanted to have this celebration where it was more happy kind of celebration, and then also this other celebration that was really with a tinge of sadness to kind of show both aspects of it. The area down there is just so magical, and to be back in that area for a week, or I think it was probably 8 days, and spending that time with the mermaids, spending that time down at Narrabup Beach, it's just magical. And you know, start to question, you know, whether the move to Sydney was the right one or not. But I mean, it absolutely was. But I mean, I do miss it, and I love getting back into that area because it is just so beautiful.
1: The week-long shoot has turned into a documentary called Wild Mermaids, and it's even making rounds on the Australian film festival scene.
0: I'm hoping that the film really shows the power of female connection and friendship. We deliberately kind of stayed away from talking about the women's families and, you know, if they had children and things like that, because I often feel like women in film, that's the role that they play. But this is truly about female friendship and connection and their connection with the ocean.
2: The formidable team of Chella Williams and Dominique Baines bringing you that lovely story there. Coming up to 1 o'clock, we'll head over to the newsroom. Jonathan Hopper is on, I believe, and we've got lots to talk about. Who killed the dinner party? Some of you have ideas. The colour telly is in there on the suspect list, and lots of you also weighing in on the reasons for shifting away from card to cash in the wake of the surcharge being removed and the squeeze happening at one end of the balloon, puffing up the other end. Bit of traffic around. There's been a crash cleared on the Kwinana Freeway southbound before Millpoint Road, South Perth. Traffic remains slow on approach. There's been a breakdown cleared on Roe Highway southbound at Tonkin Highway in Wattle Grove. Traffic is still slow around there too. And a bit of congestion on the Kwinana Freeway southbound. Slow Hay Street to Millpoint Road, Armidale Road to Anchortel Road, and the Kwinana Freeway northbound, busy Mortimer Road to Rowley Road. Cash. The government wants to get rid of cash so they can keep track of every dollar so they can tax it. I always use cash. You can see cash disappearing out of your wallet, says Roscoe. Thanks for that, Roscoe. This person says cash works when FPOS doesn't and can't be hacked. Very true. Patricia, this is a great text. When a friend was shopping with her granddaughter and told her she didn't have the money to buy an expensive toy for her, the little girl said, "It's all right, Nana, you can use your card."

0: excuse me, sorry, I don't know what it was that killed it for me, but I'm determined to get a suspect lineup. What killed the dinner party? Or is it alive and kicking? Prawn cocktails all over the shop. And if we were to throw an imaginary dinner party right now, tell me what's on the menu. 0437 221025. Someone's blaming the wives. Sharp observations, important stories. That's what you came here for. That and the steak dinner. Do it!
1: Good afternoon, Jonathan Hopper with ABC News. 4 years after Margaret Hawke murdered her three children, the WA Ombudsman has released a statement on the review of their deaths. Kimberly Putlin reports.
2: In a statement, WA Ombudsman said it reviewed hours of footage and thousands of pages of agency records following the murder of three children in South Hedland in 2022. Those reviews included case files, family and domestic violence reports and police records, including 17 dispatches and a child safety investigation outcome report. The Ombudsman made two recommendations to the Department of Communities and one to WA Police. In an unusual step to release information into the Ombudsman's review, the statement said it was important for public confidence to report on the work undertaken in light of extensive media reporting referring to the Ombudsman's role in reviewing child deaths.
1: Police have charged a 21-year-old man with reckless driving after a speed camera captured him driving 259 kilometres per hour on Forest Highway in Binningup. The Shenton Park man's McLaren was impounded by police and he's due to appear in court next week. Police say between July and September, more than 550 people have been charged with reckless driving offences and more than 3,000 cars have been impounded. The federal government has backed down on changes to disaster recovery funding after all of Queensland's mayors wrote to the Prime Minister urging him not to go ahead with them. The Commonwealth's contribution to disaster funding was to be reduced to a 50-50 split with state governments. However, Treasurer Jim Chalmers has today announced that it would keep the 75-25 funding arrangement in place as Australia enters a high-risk El Niño period.
3: We are doing that to provide certainty to councils and communities in advance of disaster season so that people know what the lie of the land is when it comes to disaster funding. Australians are there for each other when disasters hit and the government will be there for them.
1: A court's heard a man granted bail after allegedly crashing a car into a group of Newcastle Knights fans has a suspected spinal injury. Ben Clifford reports.
4: 18-year-old Indica Bambrick Samara Singh was granted bail in Newcastle local court this morning. He stands accused of 9 charges relating to Saturday's crash, and the court heard he's likely to face more. As part of bail, he can't be within 20 kilometres of the Newcastle local government area unless he's attending court. Samara Singh is also banned from contacting any prosecution witness, except through a lawyer. The man wore a neck brace while fronting court via an audio-visual link. The court heard he underwent a medical assessment in custody and has a suspected spinal injury. He's due back in court next week.
1: A Melbourne Uber driver who stalked a female passenger after becoming infatuated with her has avoided a criminal conviction. Ethan White reports.
5: Azra Syed faced the Melbourne Magistrates Court this morning, accused of repeatedly visiting the home of a passenger after driving her a short distance in an early morning Uber ride earlier this year. The court heard Mr. Syed regularly sent text messages to the passenger in an attempt to ask her out. Mr. Syed's lawyer argued his client is remorseful and apologetic, but Magistrate Jared Lethbridge called the behaviour sleazy and said it beggared belief that Mr. Syed thought the conduct was appropriate. Mr. Syed admitted responsibility but avoided a conviction, instead receiving a 6-month diversion plan.
1: In sport, the world's top two test cricket nations will begin a 3-test series in Durban tonight, with Australia touring South Africa for the first time since 2018. The South Africans won the World Test Championship final against Australia in London last year and will be looking to close the gap on the world number one ranked tourists in the current rankings. Australia captain Pat Cummins says the World Test Championship adds another dimension to the series.
6: You know, they won the WTC last time. I think they're ranked number two in the world. They're the big opponents. They're the kind of tours you don't get many cracks at and you want to give it your best shot. So, you know, we're excited. They're a big rival for us. We know they're going to be tough. They are very tough to beat over here in their own country. So it's a big tour for us.
1: Western Australia's weather, showers and possible thunderstorms.

0: Storms over the far southeast Kimberley and northeast interior. Afternoon showers over the remaining northern and eastern Kimberley. Light showers over the southwest land division, mainly near the west and south coasts. For Perth, showers today with a forecast top of 20 degrees. The weekend, tomorrow, Saturday, showers and 21. Sunday, a possible morning shower and 20 degrees. And right now in the city, it's 17.8. ABC News.
1: A group of islands off Finland says it's the best-smelling destination on Earth. So, naturally, Mark Gibson asked, what's the scent of Perth?
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8: I confess to a degree of tension in the house ahead of a dinner party. The pressure to present a spotless house, a stunning table, witty repartee and a sticky with the dessert. I don't know when it all became too stressful, but it's a very rare thing at my place these days. I have my kids over for dinner on Tuesday nights, but there's not the tension around that, the pressure of the phrase dinner party. There is some research out. It's kind of dodgy, but just saying that the number of adults having people over has dropped by 70% since the 1970s. And I want to get a lineup of suspects as to who's responsible for killing the dinner party, or is it just us media people beating it up? According to a number of recent headlines in reputable and non-reputable sources, the dinner party is dead. So we're going to be coroners and find out the cause of death next.
9: On ABC.
8: No! Carrie's going to read you some weather, is what she's going to do. Someone says to me, are you okay, Amber? It sounded like you tripped over your tongue. No, I'm not okay.
10: Amber, I actually have some traffic for you.
8: Thank you, Carrie.
10: Not a live update, just a bit of a heads up for people that the Perth Running Festival is on this Sunday, the 11th of October. Gosh, I totally forgot to train for that. There'll be rolling road closures from 3:30 a.m. in the Perth CBD, East Perth, South Perth, Burswood and Crawley, including city sections of the Graham Farmer Freeway, Mitchell and Kwinana Freeway and the ramps and Mounts Bay Road. So please plan ahead to avoid delays. There'll be lots of delays. Consider taking public transport for that.
8: I've had a really good idea for a karaoke theme, but I feel like I should shut up about it in case people get confused. But can you remind me to talk to you about that after the show?
10: Put a pin in that.
9: On ABC Perth and WA, it's time for karaoke.
8: There we go. It's time for karaoke.
10: So, Amber, music news out today is that Powderfinger, that iconic indie rock band that roared out of Brisbane in the 1990s, is getting back together. Now, I lived in Brisbane in the early 1990s, so Powderfinger was very much a part of my soundtrack. For me, their pinnacle was the album Vulture Street in 2003, which included songs like this one.

0: Nice.
1: Now, over time, the band's members started doing little solo projects on the side. And that's, Amber, that's when you know their days are numbered, right? Bernard Fanning put out the album Tea and Sympathy, which I raced out to buy and was comprehensively crushed to discover Bernard was just a closet country music guy who'd been masquerading as a rock star the whole time.
0: I don't know if I can handle Bernard being maligned thus.
1: Sorry, it does sound a little bit blasphemous.
0: But you're allowed to believe that.
1: Then, in the predictable way of the traditional rock band, Powderfinger officially announced they were breaking up in 2020, cue sellout farewell tour. And now, because their core demographic, i.e. me, has aged to the point of having cold, hard, nostalgic cash to spend, Powderfinger is getting back together. So, cynicism aside, Amber, I thought we'd dedicate today's karaoke to the bands people would like to see get back together. So, it could be a band that broke up at the height of its fame and never got back together, like this one.

0: Oh, she's singing.
1: Or, Amber, it could be a band that only ever put out one or two real bangers.
0: No.
1: And there was never heard of again. Why are you saying no?
0: Don't like this one.
1: Okay.

You're certainly doing a bad impression of someone who doesn't like that song. And then one more for inspiration, also a band that only ever put out a couple of good songs. So maybe you'd like to see them get back together and give it another Red Hot go.

You can bring back the dead if you'd like to for karaoke today. Which band would you like to see get back together in lieu of Powderfinger, if not them, as Carrie has just become far too cynical to even think about going to see Bernard Fanning. Wow, strong feelings. Trev says he'd like to see Derek and the Dominoes get back together. Dicko says Slade. 0437 221025. Before we get to who killed the dinner party, here's Nancy Sinatra.

0: Nancy Sinatra there. We here in the Towers of News love to declare the death of things. Clickbaity headlines shout, manners are dead, chivalry, deceased, answering the phone, forget it. The latest corpse on the media's coronial slab is the dinner party. When was the last time you went all out with the three-course extravaganza? No. Extravaganza. Or has it all become too stressful? Next, we're going to take a look at how we used to do it and some of the reasons we've stopped doing it. Would love your contributions.
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3: Hi, this is Adrian and Joe here. We're from Middle Swan. 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
0: The condolences are rolling in. Unheard.com says don't shed a tear for the death of the dinner party. CNN turns it into a question asking if dinner parties are dead. The Atlantic declares Americans have stopped throwing them. What are your thoughts?
4: It's dead. That's what's wrong with it.
5: No, it's resting, look.
0: Is the dinner party dead or is it just resting? And what killed it? I have some ideas. My guest has some ideas, but between the three of us, surely we can get some red tape on the evidence board and make an arrest by close of business today. Edwina Preston is an author and she's a PhD candidate in creative writing at the University of Melbourne. And her daughter once told her teacher her mother's hobbies were reading, sleeping and drinking wine. And let she who has not sinned buy the first bottle of Shardy. Edwina, have you cast the child aside?
6: The child is now 18 and she's much more forgiving of me, and she really piped up in all innocence. And all the mothers who did Pilates and gardening and yoga, you know, probably fared a bit better in the classroom reputational stakes than I did.
0: Oh, I just think that's so unfair. I didn't cop the same. I don't know how I didn't. In fact, my daughter hid my ciggies from me one day and I went up.
6: I did that to my mother too.
0: I felt so bad. Anyway, is there anything in the language, maybe, something in the language, dinner party versus having friends over? Is it all semantics, perhaps?
6: I think when you think of dinner parties, you think of something formal that has to be, you know, in a lavish room with lavish preparation. I think back to the 70s when my parents had dinner parties and they were exciting for the kids as well. We'd all just kind of gaggle together in the bedroom hearing this sort of craziness go on, and then the next morning we'd go around snapping our hands on all the after dinner mint packets, hoping there was one after dinner mint left.
0: Yes. Oh my goodness, you've just invoked some serious memories. Can you describe your 90s dinner parties?
6: Well, I was thinking about it today, and I was thinking about the 90s as kind of a distant era for a lot of people, not so much for me. I was in my 20s, and a lot of people in Melbourne anyway, young people, unlike now, were able to rent out, to lease cheap kind of industrial, commercial sorts of spaces as an alternative to renting a house. So you had these slightly decrepit, cheap places where you could build walls and you could create partitions and they were big. So we'd have these, you know, we'd have a motley set of plates and an ad hoc collection of chairs, and they were very much, they were organised. I used to have massive dinner parties and I'd cook all day, and sometimes, you know, 10 more people than I'd catered for would come, and I'd just put more potatoes and carrots in the stew, and then I'd exhaust myself and I'd go to bed at 9:30, which wasn't a problem because I'd lay in bed hearing the same hum that I heard as a child in the 70s of people enjoying themselves, and I felt like I had made that happen. So, I mean, they seem like halcyon years now, but that was what was going on, and it was also very local. We weren't sort of driving from the other side of town. We didn't have kids. All those things that matter didn't matter then.
0: Yeah, I'm wondering if it is maybe an age thing. Lots of people have got thoughts on this. Rhonda in Doubleview says, my dinner party days are over. I once cooked 7 Ottolenghi dishes for friends, but these days finding healthy foods for toddler grandies, it's tricky. Besides, it's all about the people, so the best idea is to get friends over. And you agree on a takeaway from a good local restaurant that everyone contributes. If I were to cook now, it would be something Moroccan, as I love it, and you would be invited. Oh, thanks, Rhonda. And I want to bring Edwina with me too. Edwina Preston is my guest. She's an author. She's got a great book out. Seb in Langford says, I think the 70s were more relaxed with simple food. Now with MasterChef and similar shows, people feel they need to be gourmet chefs. Having said that, we still do dinner parties and make them easy and relaxed. At a recent dinner party, the hostess burnt the main course and ordered in pizza while we all had another drink. Restaurants are too noisy with tables too close together, too expensive and time restricted. Our dinner parties often go to early morning. That's lovely. Those are some lovely ideas there. So I do want suspects on my list. So it's not semantics. Maybe it's our age or stage, because your kids are still younger compared to mine. And so you're still in that kind of short order cook phase of life, Edwina. Are you just like sick to death of cooking? Is that part of it?
6: I reached that point about 10 years ago, and my daughter's father took over the cooking, which was fantastic. It enabled me to write, and I'd lost all my interest in it after doing it for so many years. So now when I cook, it's only for a special event. And if I have people over for dinner, I live in an apartment, so I can't have that many people. But it's like risotto or soup, and I don't feel any need to do anything more than that. It's about seeing them. If I go out to a restaurant with people, there's no point that I haven't seen for a while. There's no point going to a special restaurant because I'm more interested in the conversation than the food. So the food is sort of become secondary. Whereas when I was younger, I was experimenting with cooking and ingredients and going to the Vic Market, and that was part of the excitement. Less so now. Plus, it's costly.
0: Yeah, it is. And I wonder if we put too much stock in the presentation of it, how Instagrammable it is. And I don't mean that, I want to Instagram it, but it's the kind of stuff that I look at on Instagram and perhaps feel like I need to make everything, look glamorous in a small photo tile. Does it have to look good? Is that the pressure?
6: I used to like the look, not of an individual dish, but a table laden with dishes. And I've just come back a week ago from France, and this is going to sound very posh and exotic, but my sister and my mother and I bought a house in the south of France about 2 years ago, and I've come back from living for 5 weeks in this village where we had two big dinner parties, and my sister did a lot of the cooking, and it was really that laden table, not expensive produce. And really, I felt a sense of community in this small location of people that I haven't felt since I was living in the inner north in Melbourne in the 90s. It felt so different, and it made me think, oh, we don't do this anymore. People would drop in to our house, yell up to the window, knock on the door. No one drops in on me anymore. There's not that ad hoc impromptu opportunity to just say, hey, I was going to cook dinner. Do you want to stay? I used to do that all the time.
0: Yeah. I'm feeling really sad now. I want a place in the south of France. Maybe that's what we all need to do. There are those places in Italy you can get for €1. Are friendships and relationships on the suspect list of this, or are they just kind of caught in the crossfire of who's got the time, who's got the money, and who's got the space these days?
6: I think when I think about my friends over the last 20 years, we've dispersed ourselves across suburbs. So we're not just living a stone's throw from each other anymore. So if we want to see each other, we have to deal with traffic. We have to deal with our work requirements, our obligations. So it's got to be organised. And in that sense, it doesn't mean that it's not fantastic to catch up with people, but it's lost that impromptu, hey, let's just spend the afternoon hanging out. I'm going to put aside all my obligations. And obviously, as you get older, you have kids, actually your responsibilities increase and your time diminishes. Mm. I hope it kind of funnels the other way as you get older and you transition to retirement and you've got time, etc. But I find that I don't have the time that I used to have, and I haven't had that time for a very long time.
0: I think I'm a bit older than you, and my son's 31. He and his partner, she has an 11-year-old boy. I have them over for dinner every Tuesday, and I do fancy things sometimes. I guess I just don't feel that pressure to make it all look seriously glamorous, but it scratches an itch and it flexes a muscle that is, we are socialising, and maybe that's it, the adult people we most want to see at my age is our kids.
6: Well, yeah, there's that too. And my older daughter, who's 28, is vegetarian, has been since 13, and eats very well and is really fussy about food. And she'll throw a dinner party. She can't have a lot of people, but she'll have me and my, you know, her cousins and her sister, et cetera, and my mum over, and she'll cook a really fantastic vegetarian feast. And she lived in Spain for a couple of years, so she's got a really great tortilla dish. So she still does that. But I do think, you know, now in the 90s, it was cheaper to throw a dinner than it was to go to a restaurant. Whereas now, if I think I'm going to have people over and I'll cook because I can't really afford to go out to eat, the economics of that just doesn't weigh up anymore.
0: Edwina Preston is the architect of Baroque 90s dinner parties, and she's the author of a punk gothic historical novel called Sorority.

0: suicidal. And she is in the world enough to have clever thoughts about it. Edwina, thanks for having a chat with me on Afternoons.
1: No worries. My absolute pleasure, Amber. Here we
2: 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Perth, this isn't our show. It's yours.
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6: G'day, Ollie. How are you, mate?
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0: And it was the corporate choir competition. I wonder if any of you have heard how it went. I'm not sure if Nadia said anything about that earlier on the show. Lots of discussion around dinner parties. This person says, my 18-year-old daughter quite often goes to her friend's house with friends and her friend cooks. They call it a gatho. It helps that she loves to cook. They do it nearly every 2 weeks. Yeah, my daughter's into that too. She's great. I'm really proud of her. This one, apart from the after-dinner mints, the smell of O Cedar Wood cleaner invokes memories of my parents' dinner parties. How gorgeous. It was such a special occasion. The floors had to be cleaned and shiny on the day, but I think they're also declining because before mobile phones came in, people actually committed to turning up to events and being somewhere special. This is all incredibly true. Deirdre in Sorrento says, we regularly have dinner parties, usually each bring a dish. That's something that we do too. I just need to remind myself to do it more often. But main dish done by host. We cook better than the restaurants. Anyway, it's true at our age, isn't it? Matthew Mardi Gras says, with my first partner, we were invited to an old school friend and his fiance's around for dinner. We went with a roast chook, but for the entree she prepared borscht. Is it borscht or borscht? Borscht. She did serve it warm, but the stain from the beetroot could tell how much she'd had. I made it halfway through, but the others maybe two spoonfuls. Then we invited an old friend of mine and his then pregnant wife over. We went with pickled seafood for the entree. That's when we found out raw seafood is not recommended for pregnant women. Oh dear. So maybe increasing food intolerances might be the reason. Yes, that is on the table, isn't it? As it were, the metaphorical table, that you've got to cater for a lot of different kind of food tolerances these days, and, you know, vegetarian, vegan, and so on and so on. Before we get to the headlines, here's the sports.

0: The sports there with Strangers on a Train. After the headlines, you're going to meet a brother and sister duo who are both special enough to have had their own conversations episodes. That's after the headlines and the weather.
1: Smart conversation, good company, and the people bringing Perth's arts and culture to life. Settle in with Joe Trilling, because you never know who might drop in on Afternoons with Joe Trilling. 102.5 ABC Perth and across WA.
0: I'm just going to pretend I'm Joe Trilling so that henceforth anything that comes out of my mouth, she can wear the blame for. It is Friday. It's Amber Cunningham with you for the last day. Joe will be back on Monday. The theme for karaoke, the most important thing to get out of the way, is off the back of Powderfinger reuniting. Carrie was very cynical about that. She reckons just all about the money, and she didn't like Bernard Fanning's post-Powderfinger career or music. She called him a kind of country music wannabe, and I took it personally. I love Bernard, some of his music. Anyway, stop talking. And so bands that you would like to see reunite is your choice of songs or music for karaoke today. You can resurrect them from the dead if that's what you'd like to do, and you may well have to. I mean, and even if their hairstyles should really be deceased. You know, you've seen some old rock stars, they just have a lot of trouble letting go the bleach and the perm. Coming up, siblings may share the fundamental ingredients of childhood, but rarely is their experience the same. My next guests grew up in Zimbabwe, or Rhodesia as it was then known. They were the son and daughter of a privileged white couple at a time when the region was becoming increasingly unstable and violent. While many of their recollections intersect, the differences make for fascinating conversation and have delivered each of them highly successful careers as journalists and storytellers. You're going to meet them. We'll have a chat to them next. Before that, we've got Jonathan Hopper with the headlines and then another round of whatever we're going to call it today.
2: Good afternoon, Amber. The federal government has stepped in to delay the Australian Taxation Office's credit card payment ban. The ATO was initially due to stop accepting credit card payments in December, but will now delay that ban until June 30 next year. The government will provide the ATO with transitional funding. Police have charged a 21-year-old man with reckless driving after a speed camera captured him going 259 kilometres per hour on Forest Highway in Binningup. The Shenton Park man's McLaren was impounded by police and is due to appear in court next week. Police say between July and September, more than 550 people have been charged with reckless driving offences and more than 3,000 cars have been impounded. And Wallabies captain Harry Wilson says his side is not concerned about the All Blacks' record at Eden Park ahead of the first Bledisloe Cup match tomorrow. The Wallabies haven't beaten New Zealand at the Auckland ground in 40 years, but the Wallabies are going into the match on the back of a six-game undefeated run under new coach Les Kiss. Thank you, Amber.
0: And stick around because we have games to play. This text from Jack. Amber, I quite like to listen to you on the radio. You really should have your own show. I don't always agree with everything you have to say, but I do like the way you say it.
2: I think Saturday breakfast.
0: My job. Jack, I'm here every Saturday, except not tomorrow because I've been here far too much.
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0: Tabby, which band would you like to see get back together? Are you old enough to even have any bands have disbanded and broken your heart?
3: Oh, honestly, the first one that came up to mind, I wouldn't know if it's
0: One Direction.
3: No, oh my God. I was a One Direction fan. I was thinking of the Pussycat Dolls. They did come together, but it was only three of them, and they made a song. But then I'm like, it would be nice to have all of them back together, even though it was mainly Nicole Scherzinger. It wasn't really a whole band. Or maybe like the Spice Girls, you know, like that kind of...
0: What kind of a rotten thing is it that we don't have any Pussycat Dolls in there? What was their main hit?
3: Don't Ya? Or... There's so many.
0: Like, there's a violent head shaking going on from Jonathan Hopper. Is that because you don't know or you don't like the Pussycat Dolls? Oh, there you go, microphone's up. What are you saying?
2: Both.
0: Both, okay. Carrie and Ash.

0: out there, do you reckon you might be able to get me some pussycat dolls?
1: So are we allowed to play it?
0: You should see the looks on their faces.
1: Or Black Eyed Peas.
0: Black Eyed Peas. Yeah. Okay.
1: They came together without Fergie and it just wasn't the same thing.
0: Carrie and Ash, stand down. Repeat, Carrie and Ash, stand down.
1: I feel like this is not the bands that people are thinking about.
0: Okay.
1: One Direction. Perhaps let's go One Direction.
0: One. Now that the weather's finished, the theme, what's actually happening with it?
1: Well, it's business as usual over the north with more sunny weather forecast. Could see a shower or two this afternoon over the northern Kimberley though, but much of the state is clearing up today as a ridge of high pressure strengthens over the west coast. So it's looking a bit more settled out there, just cloudy skies hanging around. We do have another cold front set to skim the southwest corner on Saturday, which will bring showers over the southwest land division, most widespread south and west of a line from Lancelin to Albany. And in Perth, we've got a cooler weekend ahead with some wet weather thrown in the mix. Tomorrow is looking partly cloudy with a high chance of showers, heading for a top of 21 from a low of 13 overnight. Sunday might be the better day to head outdoors with a slight chance of a shower in the morning. It's staying cloudy though with a forecast top of 20, but the UV is still forecast to reach 8 both days, so still very high. So don't forget your sun protection.
0: Okay, but I've decided I look good tan because I bought the wrong foundation and it's a couple of shades too dark, but I'm loving it. I feel like I look...
1: I love being tan.
0: Yeah.
1: I say that as I forgot to wear my sunscreen this morning.
0: Aren't we terrible?
1: But I'm staying indoors, so...
0: What are we playing? Are we playing Druid Awakenings or are we playing Hop of the Pops? What is it today?
1: We need like a mashup. Like,
0: oh, wow.
2: Oh, it's another name. Goodness.
1: You should have made
2: what you do in your spare
1: day.
2: Time, yeah.
0: This is what keeps me awake at 1 o'clock in the morning is naming stupid segments. Perhaps the audience could help. 0437221025. When Tabby and Hopper are together, what is their segment called? All right. Who's starting?
2: Tabs is today, I think. She likes his first verse. This one has had the tick of approval.
1: I've approved this one
2: as well.
0: Is it G rated or PGA rated?
2: The other end.
0: PG, not the Professional Golf Association.
2: It was one of those songs that was difficult to find four clean lines.
1: Yeah, but it's okay.
0: Because there's something that really brings the smut out when it's being read straight and it's not being sung, isn't it? Like the tune on it kind of buries the filth, really. The filth!
1: Exactly. This sounds very innocent, I guess.
0: Great, okay. That's what we want.
1: Yeah. Mm. Now it's time for me to make my impression felt. So sit back, relax, and strap on your seatbelt.
2: You never been on a ride like this before with a producer who can rap and control the maestro.
0: Nice. Let's give him one more go so they can Google it because they're not going to know.
1: Now it's time for me to make my impression felt. So sit back, relax, and strap on your seatbelt.
2: You never been on a ride like this before with a producer who can rap and control the maestro.
0: Thank you, guys. If you know what that is, 0437221025. Before. Who knew that was before?
1: You got to say it right.
2: It's the newsreader voice.
1: Before.
2: Yeah,
0: you're so ghetto. Look, this is the Pussycat Dolls, apparently.

0: so far of the Pussycat Dolls. I'm not sure that they're regular ABC fodder, and I think I might well get told off at the end of the show today. Siblings may share the fundamental ingredients of childhood, but rarely is their experience the same. My next guests grew up in Zimbabwe. Both of them are interesting and important enough to have had their own conversations episode. You're going to meet them next.
1: Hi, Benjamin Law here. I recently sat down for a conversation with world champion surfer Mick Fanning. Mick won 3 world surfing titles and punched a shark. But his life out of the water has been marked by a huge grief and loss.
2: Oh man, it was just so devastating to have to go in and relay that news. No kid should have to tell their parent that.
1: Hear my conversation with Mick Fanning about surfing, life, loss and his family by searching for Conversations on ABC Listen.
0: Peter Godwin is an award-winning foreign correspondent, author, documentary maker and screenwriter, educated at both Oxford and Cambridge. He has worked as a human rights lawyer, but arguably it was Peter's childhood growing up in an increasingly violent and unstable Zimbabwe that shaped the man he is today. It's a childhood he shared with his younger sister, Georgina, who has also established a highly successful career as a journalist and literary interviewer. These days, Peter and Georgina live in New York and London, respectively, but they're here in WA this week for a series of in-conversation events that will traverse family, history, journalism, literature, and the story of modern Zimbabwe. I'm very pleased to say they've made time to join us in the studio here today. Hello, Georgina and Peter.
3: Hi, thanks so much for having us. Honestly, I wish your listeners could see the gestures we were making at each other while you were describing how extremely accomplished and over-educated my brother is. How do you know someone's been to Oxford? He tells.
4: That's so unfair.
0: I have heard Louis Theroux have that kind of banter with other people, but Louis Theroux does like to drop it. I'm not sure which one he went to, but he does like to
3: Peter went to both. Sorry, can I do it? Peter went to both.
0: Have you ever met Louis Theroux, though?
4: I think I have, in a sort of, you know, in a crowded room of luminaries.
0: Yeah. Look, you know, underachieving aside, Peter, as the older sibling by 10 years, let's start with you. You grew up in
3: 10 years.
0: 10 years. This is going to be fun. I'm just going to hand it over to you two. Little sisters are the best, aren't they? I'm a little sister.
4: No comment.
0: You grew up in Rhodesia in the 60s, surrounded by spectacular landscapes and wildlife. What brought your parents to this country from what would have been a much less complicated existence in London?
4: Well, I think people forget, Australians probably don't, just how depressed England was after the Second World War, and there was a huge wave of emigration to the colonies and to the Commonwealth, to South Africa, Rhodesia, as it still then was, Australia, New Zealand, Canada, etc. And they were part of that. They both fought in the Second World War. They went to university immediately afterwards. They met there and emigrated pretty quickly after that. Britain, immediately after the Second World War, was more depressed economically. I mean, and the rationing, for example, in Britain was worse after the war than during the war. So there was a huge outpour of immigrants, and they were part of that group.
3: But there was one thing that really drove them, which was that our father had arrived from Poland at the age of 15, just before war broke out, and he was due to go home. He couldn't because the war had started. He then stayed, enlisted. He was looked after by people in Britain, met my mother, and at that time, I think Britain was, probably still is, very, very anti-Semitic, and they found that actually the idea of them getting married was not something her family were overjoyed about. And I think he felt his family by then had been wiped out in the Holocaust. He was really the only one of his

0: immediate family still left living. They got married. They took part of her name and moved to the other side of the planet so that never again would he be associated with being a Jew, with the Second World War, with all of the horrors that that brought upon it. And in fact, as Peter writes so beautifully in his books, we didn't know about this really until... Well, until we were adults, until
1: it was a secret.
0: It was a secret
1: that he
0: his
1: was
0: whole
1: Jewish.
0: Life. Yeah.
1: Why do you think that was?
0: To protect us. I think he didn't want his children to face what he had been through, and I think also it was just too terrible for him to remember.
1: Yeah, that's fair enough. When did he tell you? When was this revealed?
2: Pretty much on his deathbed. I mean, so when he thought he was dying, he had a heart attack, and he recovered, and after that he sort of pinned up a framed photograph on the wall of a black and white photograph of a youngish middle-aged couple and a girl between them, obviously their daughter, who was his sister, who died in the Holocaust. She was about 10. And I said to my mother, well, who are these people? And she said, you have to talk to your father about it. And of course, I'd already written Makiwa, my first coming of age memoir, and it had none of this in it. So you know, we were finding out this for the first time. And I think, you know, I think that by then they had lost everything in terms of that, you know, there was hyperinflation and whatever. I'd already turned into a writer and written a memoir. And I think in retrospect, it was the only thing he had to give me was the story. It was the only thing that he had left to give me. But it's very interesting. You know, after having kept a secret like that for 50 years, you don't, even when you decide to tell somebody, which he did, the door just doesn't swing open. You have to renegotiate it every time because the kind of habit, the habitual secrecy of it is so strong that he still found it really difficult to talk about. But I mean, he did a family tree for me. He was an engineer and he did it on sort of graph paper. And there's this, you know, this big family tree that he was doing more or less from memory. And then at the end of it, there's just X, X, X, X, X.
1: Everyone's dead.
2: Yeah. Yeah.
1: How did you react to that, each of you?
0: You know, it's funny. It's like you find out that you're adopted. I mean, nothing materially has changed in your life, but everything has changed. Mm. I imagine. I obviously don't speak as an adoptee, but your life is exactly the same, but your whole backstory is completely different. And it makes you think differently about your place in the world and indeed religion. We've never been, I mean, we both went to Christian schools, but neither of us are particularly religious. Suddenly Judaism thrown into the mix too. I don't think either of us have still ever been to a synagogue, but certainly, you know, that this would be enough for Hitler, that the amount of Jewish that we are. And it's quite extraordinary, particularly at this time in the world.
1: So they weren't both Jewish, and so therein lies the kind of, you know, forbidden nature of their relationship. Is that perhaps
0: exactly.
1: That's why they flee London? Flee, is that the right word? Or
2: well, no, I mean, not, I mean, you know, at that point they weren't refugees, they were immigrants. I mean, the interesting thing for us is it's not like we didn't already have identity issues being white Africans. It's like we had quite enough to be getting on with, and we just garnish it with a bit more. It was like, oh my God, what else is there?
1: I mean, think of all the gefilte fish you missed out on. Like, that's
0: no, right?
1: That's the real tragedy here, I suspect. So, like, what is life like in Rhodesia or Zimbabwe when you get there for the young Godwin family? What was it like growing up?
2: I mean, they not only went to Rhodesia, they went to the most remote corner of Rhodesia that was possible to find. This beautiful range of mountains called the Chimanimani Mountains and the Eastern Highlands of Rhodesia, hard up against the Mozambique border. And the road ends there. It's not a through road. It's not on the way to anywhere. You only go there if you're going there. And our mother was the only doctor for a huge area, you know, serving absolutely everybody. And it is this little Shangri-La. I mean, it's an extraordinary place, which only with time and in hindsight do we realize how extraordinary an upbringing it was. And we have now gone on to bring up our children in London and in New York, and you know, in a way that is, it's so different to the way we grew up. And it was very remote, very kind of pioneerish, very basic. You know, there wasn't sort of much materially.

0: but it was a very rich place to grow up, for sure.
1: And very not post-war Britain.
0: So not post-war Britain. And but also, interestingly, not even, you know, most white white people who went to Africa actually had a sort of semi-suburban existence. I mean, in the same way that actually most Australians are urban or semi-urban, but yet the myth of sort of the bush and the outback and whatever in Africa is still very strong, but actually relatively few people grew up like we grew up, which was, you know, really in the very remote bush area.
1: My guests in the studio today at 10 to 2 are Peter and Georgina Godwin, who have both had such fascinating lives, beginning as siblings and then independently, as Georgina likes to absolutely razz her brother for. He went to both Oxford and Cambridge. What a tosser.
2: You said it, not me.
1: And you come here for the abuse. I'm so tired today that my filter is completely gone. Peter, through several books you've written extensively about this time in your family's life, is there a great sense of responsibility that comes with being the family memoirist? Because you're effectively writing your sister's and your parents' life stories too.
0: Yeah, well, you should probably...
1: There was a bit of a look exchange,
0: Georgina,
1: there.
0: No, well, I mean, these books really, I think I'm safe in saying we're real collaborations, because I talk to everybody throughout the book. I'm conferring with them and talking to them and comparing and checking, you know, memories. Of course, in the end, I'm responsible for it. And, you know, one doesn't see things exactly the same as other people. We all have our own particular perspectives. But I think it is, and also, you know, I'm not trying to sort of settle scores or anything in these books. But it is, you know, that they are family memoirs, really, more than anything else. And I'm also very conscious of the fact that I try and draw a distinction between autobiography and memoir, that, you know, it's not...
2: I just tell you exactly what he's going to say here? He's going to say, so, memoir is like you've got the camera on your shoulder, and it's the outlook. If it was all about you, you'd be, every time the camera moved, you'd be like moving to get in the frame. But memoir's different. You're looking... Honestly, if he said this once, he said it a million times. If you come to any of the talks, look out for that. Every time he says it, okay, I want you to make a noise. We'll all start clapping when he gives the camera on your shoulder analogy.
1: These two clearly love each other, and I'm feeling slightly envious of this sibling relationship. Georgina, you've said in interviews that growing up in Zimbabwe has left you feeling permanently displaced. Did we just completely cut Peter off? We did, didn't we?
2: Yeah, yeah.
1: Yeah, would you like to finish that? No, he's good.
2: No, that's exactly what he was going to say. He saved him the trouble.
1: So you're feeling permanently displaced, and that you've even thought about moving back there. Can you say more about that?
2: I mean, I don't think I would move back there. For a start, I'm not allowed to. I'm officially an enemy of the state. So I work for the state broadcaster in Zimbabwe, and then I was approached by a group of people who were taking the government to court to say it was unconstitutional for the state to hold the broadcast monopoly. We won the case whilst I was on air presenting a breakfast show. I resigned on air the same night. I was on top of a tall building putting an aerial up so that we could start Zimbabwe's first independent radio station, which we did. It ran for a week, and then Mugabe, who was then the president, brought in a presidential decree saying it was illegal. And they raided the studio, and it was very violent. None of us were in there. We'd left a tape on a loop. But became clear we couldn't stay. And so I had to come to Britain along with the rest of the crew that had done this, and we set up a station on shortwave broadcasting back into Zimbabwe. We'd phone people there, we'd record what they were saying, and then broadcast it out so that people in the next village could hear what was going on, because there was an election coming up, and it was really, really important that people heard what was going on so they weren't just subject to state propaganda. And of course, we'd left in a hurry. I'd left my book on the bedside table. I was going to be home in 6 months. It was all going to be fine. That was 25 years ago.
1: Okay, which to me feels very recent still. Does that feel recent
2: to you?
1: Well,
2: only because we're both old. I'm sure you're younger than I am.
1: No, but I would love to be besties with you two. The lovely brother and sister you're listening to are Peter and Georgina Godwin, who I'm just like, how do we describe you two? How do you describe yourselves as a unit when you come out to speak together? What's the line?
2: Oh, we do hashtag Godwins on tour.
1: Okay. But there's so much more to it than that. For example,

0: and an Oxford and a Cambridge education.
1: Oh, did I tell you that he taught at Columbia?
0: Oh. And you can catch them tonight if you search the Godwins on tour. Peter, your mother is at the heart of your most recent memoir, not autobiography, Exit Wounds, and you explore her early work in Zimbabwe as a doctor. But Georgina, you looked after your mother in London towards the end of your life. Tell me about your individual relationships with her, Peter. Can we start with you?
2: I mean, by then I was living in America and had been, or New York specifically, for some time. And I would visit, but Georgina did all the heavy lifting. Mum was living in her apartment and she created had a partition down the sitting room and to create a room for her and things. And she was extraordinary in the last year, really, from when she turned 90. Her three things happened more or less simultaneously. Her accent changed suddenly. She woke up one morning and started speaking in the voice of a stranger. And she used to speak in what used to be called received pronunciation, RP, which used to be sort of BBC English. And suddenly she started talking. Extraordinary way and sort of aristocratic drawl as though she had marbles in her mouth. And Georgina said, "Why are you talking like this?" And Mum said, "What do you mean? I've always talked like this." And she was sort of, and so that's the first thing that happened. The second thing that happened is that she'd always been very conflict averse and very sort of diplomatic, but she's lost all her filters and suddenly started saying whatever came through her head. And quite often it was sort of splenetic and quite rude, especially towards me, it turned out. And it was sort of funny at the same time. And then the last thing that happened was that for no good medical reason, she took to her bed and she got one of these hydraulic hospital beds. And every time you went into her room to talk to her, she pressed the button and raised it up to its full height and raised the back up so she could peer down at you in Solomonic judgment. And she was extraordinary. Their last year was very entertaining. And she luckily had a good sense of humor. I mean, at one point she, she could remember all these poems from, you know, off by heart. From, she had a very good sort of classical education. And so when I came over, I would feel guilty because Georgina was doing all the hard work. So I would sort of sit there trying to make up for it and make myself feel like I was a good son. And we would read poetry together. And she would sort of declaim these in her posh voice. And at one point, Georgina came in and Mum appeared to be asleep. And Georgina and I were talking. We said, we should do an anthology of these poems and we could call it Poems to Die By. And our mother, without opening her eyes, corrected my grammar. She said, Poems by Which to Die.
0: How brilliant. Georgina, could you reflect on your mother? She was a remarkable woman.
1: She really was. And I think the thing to point out here is that Peter and I had very different relationships with her because, of course, I'm so much younger. And I was the last child left at home. And so that was very different. You know, a girl much younger. Our older sister had been killed many years before in the war. And so, you know, there were a lot of complicated relationships going on there. And then when she came over to Britain, she was living with me, and it was, you know, that changes a relationship significantly, and you become the parent in effect, but it was, I feel now, a tremendous privilege for both me and for my daughter to experience her grandmother in that way and to have this time with her. And I'm also just extremely grateful to Peter for documenting it all so beautifully and for us to have this wonderful memory of this extraordinary woman. And also, I feel in a way she's delivered our relationship to each other. And for that, I will always be grateful, well, to both of them.
0: You've been listening to Georgina Godwin. What she lacks in education, she makes up for in youth and stunning looks. And her big brother, much older but incredibly well educated. And if you would like a bigger slice of that pie, which I certainly would, search Godwin's on tour and you can get some of this delightful exchange and sibling rivalry. It's been such a joy to have you both in the studio. I'm so privileged to have met you. Thanks for coming in.
1: Oh, we are the privileged ones. Thank you.
0: That was very good fun. Coming up after the news, it'll be time for Trials of Modern Life. And if that didn't give you a little bit of grist for your mill, sibling relationships, send them in. What can we help you fix in your life? That is just, you know, a first world problem. It is 2 o'clock. It's news time.
3: The Waroona Show has livestock, rides, shopping.

0: Good afternoon, Jonathan Hopper with ABC News. An upcoming ban on the use of credit cards to make payments to the Australian Tax Office has been delayed following federal government intervention, Isabella Tolhurst reports.
1: The ATO announced last week it would stop accepting credit card payments for tax bills from December in response to the Reserve Bank's ban on card surcharges. The government has faced significant pressure over the plan, with small businesses reacting furiously. Now Treasurer Jim Chalmers has announced the government would give the ATO extra funds to delay the ban until June 30, allowing more consultation on the changes.
2: We try not to interfere or intervene, whether it's the design of the surcharge ban or the implementation, but we've stepped in here.
1: The coalition has called for the credit card ban to be scrapped altogether.
0: WA's opposition leader is again calling on the Premier to launch a coronial inquest into the murders of the Hawke children. Roger Cook was non-committal this morning when questioned whether information released by the WA Ombudsman would constitute enough new evidence to consider an inquest. Basil Zemplis says an inquest needs to be called now.
3: So if there is fresh evidence, what are we waiting for? What is the Attorney General doing? Why has an inquest not been called?
0: Two of WA's biggest dairy brands have been bought after being put into liquidation earlier this year. Creditors told the ABC in August they were owed millions by the former director of Mundella and Margaret River Dairy Company. But today, Perth-based investor Artisan Market announced the purchase of the two brands. New owner Kevin Sorgiovanni says retaining local ownership is important.
4: We saw the Mundella Mug River business as a great opportunity for the southwest and also to add some value back to the WA dairy market.
0: AI data centre company Firmus has confirmed it has withdrawn its application to list on the ASX, scrapping what was said to be one of Australia's biggest share market floats. The company cited recent market volatility and conditions, saying the offer would not appropriately reflect its long-term growth prospects. A Queensland man has taken the South Australian government to court over its plans for a MotoGP circuit. He says he loves motorsport, but he's concerned about rider safety. Stephanie Richards reports.
5: Joshua Hogan is seeking a permanent injunction against the planned street circuit works, including any tree removals in the Adelaide parklands. A self-represented Mr. Hogan has told the federal court that, in his view, the track has safety inconsistencies, including a section along Decatville Terrace. A state government spokesperson says safety has been paramount in the proposed circuit design, and the government has collaborated with motorsport groups and riders on the design. Construction on the track is due to start in December.
0: Plans to live stream the execution of Fort Hood shooter Nadal Malik Hassan are raising legal and ethical questions in the US. Here's Francis Du.
6: In a rare publicly televised execution, the Pentagon says Nadal Hassan, a former army psychiatrist, will become the first person to be executed by firing squad by the US military since 1945. The execution is scheduled for the 3rd of December at the same Texas location where Hassan opened fire with a laser-sighted handgun in a medical facility and killed 13 people. There has been heightened debate in the US over the death penalty following the botched lethal injection of a Tennessee woman last week. Public executions have been exceedingly rare worldwide, and only Iran and Taliban-run Afghanistan have been known to conduct them in recent years.
0: In sport, one of the AFL's biggest signings of the free agency period is complete, with Zach Butters officially joining the Western Bulldogs. Sam Wilkinson has the details.
7: Earlier today, the Western Bulldogs lodged their paperwork to claim Zach Butters as a restricted free agent from Port Adelaide. The Power then confirmed they would not match the 9-year deal. The Bulldogs then wasted no time unveiling the 26-year-old midfielder with a cinematic video welcoming the player who supported them as a boy.
8: He grew up wearing our colours on his back and in his heart.
7: Port Adelaide drafted Butters in 2019 and he went on to play 156 games and win 3 club best and fairest medals. They gain a first round draft pick, currently pick 5, as compensation.
0: WA's weather: showers and possible thunderstorms over the far southeast Kimberley and northeast interior. Afternoon showers over the remaining northern and eastern Kimberley. In Perth, showers today with a forecast top of 20 degrees. Tomorrow, Saturday, showers and 21. And right now in the city, it's 18.6.
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2: 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A shower of rain on the warm road at the end of the day.
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7: Oh, Amber, this was fun today. So on the back of the big music news that Powderfinger is reuniting after 16 years so that we can all spend lots and lots of cash on a big comeback concert, I wanted to hear from people about the bands they would like to see get back together. They could be big bands, small bands.
6: Medium bands.
7: One-hit wonders. It didn't matter. And everyone came to play. And thank you, everyone, who has texted in some fantastic suggestions, including Sandra in Gingin. She would love Dire Straits to get back together. I think a lot of people would. Hayden wanted INXS with a resurrected Michael Hutchence. And also, he's a bit greedy, he also wanted Queen with a resurrected Freddie Mercury. Pilbara Pete wanted Sherbet. He said he saw them in Sydney in the 70s. Tony liked the theme. He said Pink Floyd, and that was, I was very tempted to pick Pink Floyd. Brendan was also a close winner because Ash really was backing him. He wants Spice Girls to get back together. I couldn't do it. I'm sorry. Ash really pushed hard, but I resisted. But look, this is a democracy, and I went with, well, I'm going to pretend that I went with the weight of public opinion, but actually I also went with my pick because this is probably the best concert I've ever been to, and I would love this band to get back together
6: again. This is what she wants, what she really, really wants.

0: There was a bit of air guitar, a bit of White Man's Overbite, and My Silver Hair. We could rename that Silverchair. That was your winner for karaoke today. It's time for this.
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0: This is the part where I speak. This is the Trials of Modern Life, wherein you send in your tiny woes and we solve them with, you know, big, giant thinking with a massive vocabulary. This one really took my fancy because I do have thoughts and feelings about it. The headline, which Clever Carrie has typed, is You Can't Handle the Tooth. Jonathan Beal, hi.
3: Yeah, hello.
0: Oh, there we go. Microphone's on.
3: Here we
0: yeah.
3: go.
0: Welcome back to work.
4: Well, that didn't take long, did it?
0: Didn't take.
4: As you say, 2 weeks or something?
0: Yeah, 2 weeks. But because I bagged you first, this is how it works in the radio. No one else is allowed to have
5: yeah.
0: you.
5: Oh, yeah, there'll be murder in producer's area.
4: Sounds okay.
5: Yeah, you got him. I was delighted. Yeah. I was driving along and it said, Trials of Modern Life, and we will have, and you went on and on and on about who we were having, the Mr. Beal. And then she forgot to say my name. I know.
0: I'm so sorry.
5: But I actually did. I actually. So can I tell you where I was on the way back from?
0: Mm.
5: I smell of smoke. I'm sorry. It's not cigarette smoke. It's, you know, a good fire.
0: Oh.
5: Yes. A really good fire with rocks and stools and cushions around. I have just come back, literally thrown the child at home. I've been on a emerging men retreat with my 13-year-old boy, Adrian, and there was 12 mothers of us and there was 12 boys. And I just want to say I'm in love with teenage boys. I mean, I was a bit before we went, but oh, it was the most beautiful time. It was out of Mandurah, on land. Oh, it's a bit like you and retiring, Bilo.
4: Mm.
5: I know. Look, I've even made a coloured necklace.
4: I think that's fantastic. That's a great story. We could just talk about that. Can we just talk about that?
0: Teenage boys.
5: Yeah,
4: I love teenage boys too.
5: I've
4: and
5: got
4: I know
5: this thing,
4: as a
5: yeah.
4: father what some of them go through, and they're so special and so beautiful.
5: And
4: they just need
5: scary.
4: To be
5: reminded they're
4: that.
5: Scary.
4: But
5: they can be. Well, the theme for the mums was scary, about letting them emerge from the boyness to the manhood, you know? Scary because – and then you think, well, we made mistakes, didn't we? And shush me up because I've just had the most beautiful, heartfelt time.
0: He's
5: really
0: 13,
5: have.
0: Did you say?
5: He's 13, yeah.
0: What were you like when you were 13, Bilo? Can you remember? It's not that long ago, but, you know, what kind of a kid were you?
4: Pretty yeah. chill, easygoing kind of kid. I think when I went through adolescence, I think I carried all of those complexities of developing that adolescent brain, but I kept it under wraps.
5: Yeah.
0: Did you?
4: Then when I left high school, basically, I kind of ran amok.
5: Oh, you see, I think there has got to be a running amok spicy time, and it's just holding on and trying.

0: interesting. And, you know, it is, and I don't know if it is, I feel it's different for mothers, Bilo, and you know, I praise my Kim all the time, but I feel it's different for mothers in that we just want to keep them alive.
1: Yes.
0: That's the basic, basic thing. Yeah. And Amber literally just did what.
1: When my kids leave the house, I say to them, take care.
0: Yeah.
1: And I love you every time.
0: Yeah.
1: Because that's in my mind when they're walking.
0: Yeah. And do you know what I always say? You can always call me.
1: Mm.
0: We'll talk about the choices maybe tomorrow or a few days later, but always call me.
1: Mm. So there you go. Yeah, if you needed parenting advice, we're ahead of the curve on that one.
2: I used to shout, make good choices.
0: Yeah.
1: Lovely.
0: Yeah.
2: And a couple of times they didn't.
0: Yeah, exactly.
2: And they did fall.
1: Back to the script, Amber.
2: This is my favourite. Clever Carrie has headlined this, You Can't Handle the Tooth.
0: No.
2: See, we're off to a great start. Can I suggest to my partner that he whiten and straighten his teeth? The years have not been kind. Can I please state my strong feelings about this?
0: Yeah.
1: Yes.
2: I reckon that we are heading into a world where everyone is wearing the same set of veneers and that they're all a kind of vague bluish-white, straight, uniform teeth. And it looks freaky to me. And so now when I don't mind, you know, sure, bleach them, but I do love seeing a crooked fang, and I'm in possession of quite a few crooked fangs, and I like an original tooth.
1: Mm. I think, too, it's like that situation where once the standard has been raised, the more people rise to that standard, then normal looks a little tardy and below average, doesn't it?
2: No, I think it looks better now. I think we've got the tipping point where that looks fake.
0: Yeah, but I think she should.
1: I don't think there's anything wrong with it. Like, if
0: I think she should tell him.
1: Yeah, absolutely.
0: You can have something done. Come on, you can have something done.
1: Here's something. I know a guy who is, let's say he's 50 years old.
0: Yeah.
1: He has braces.
0: Yeah, because there you go. Yeah.
1: Why not?
0: Maybe his parents couldn't afford braces. Yeah. Maybe they weren't, I don't know, were they doing braces? They weren't.
1: Jeez. Yeah, but you know? they're expensive. I did braces for my daughter and they're not cheap. But
0: no, they're not.
1: I think it's okay, but you know what it is, Amber? It's about how do you open the conversation? How do you start the conversation?
0: How do you tell him?
2: Look,
0: his gob's a bit wonky.
2: I don't know, but Andrew did something the other day and I said, are you having a neurological event? You know, so it's kind of bets off at our place. We can be blunt with one another.
1: Yeah, but if you can't be, if you want to be diplomatic.
0: Maybe try.
2: I'm not your man. Talk to me.
0: Look, maybe our correspondent can try the whitening first. Don't go with the whitening and the straightening. That could be a little bit too much for them, you know?
1: I was thinking you could go with the straightening first and you could suggest that it might benefit them in the long term from a dental hygiene perspective.
0: Because
1: if you go to these professionals, that's a big emphasis for them, is the gaps between the teeth are there so that the plaque doesn't build up.
0: Yeah.
1: So you could go the braces first idea, straightening idea. It'll help. You'll look better. You'll feel better. And
0: what
1: it will actually have benefits for your dental hygiene.
3: Now we're all talking like this.
1: Nobody wants to reveal their teeth.
0: I'm quite happy to reveal mine.
1: Mine are naturally straight and white.
0: Yeah, there was no braces in mine, but the dentist took a few out when I was a kid.
1: Mm.
0: What was he thinking?
2: Back to boys. Damien says, I work in the education sector. You can hear a group of 13-year-old girls coming and you can smell a group of 13-year-old boys coming.
1: Oh, yeah.
0: Adrian does need a shower. I might just say that, yeah.
1: They need a shower when they come out of the shower. That's what gets me sometimes.
0: Yeah, they forget the bits. Forget the bits, don't they?
1: Sometimes.
2: This one says, must read this first. I've ignored the instructions. Recently.
0: That's the script, Bilo.
2: Recently, a most revered and respected colleague of mine retired. I'm tasked with somewhat filling the enormous hole he left in the office. However, I feel that my performance will never match the gargantuan presence and esteem he held among our colleagues and clients. I need some tips on how to step out of the shadow of a giant. Much love, Anon.
0: I wonder who they're talking about.
1: They could be talking about me, don't you reckon?
0: I think they might be. Who is it talking, though? Who is it saying?
2: It says Anon.
0: I know, but we can guess.
1: Anon. Well, I can guess, but I'm not going to say. But
2: well, I'm not a newsreader.
1: Let's just speak.
0: Is it Maya?
1: Generally, though.
0: Is it Maya?
1: No. I'm not going to say.
0: Okay. Okay.
1: I don't know who it is. I honestly don't know. This is the first time I've heard this. But let's just speak generically about that circumstance. I think if it is a newsreader, it's harder in the sense that you're in the public eye, so your standard is.

0: judged by the public. And that puts added pressure on people. If you were just in an office or in a workplace and somebody that you looked up to and admired and who was respected left and you took over that job, you know what I would do? You know what I'd say to that person? I would say, be the best at that job that you can be, and be the best person in the workplace that you can be. Don't try and be somebody else.
1: Yeah, don't try to mimic or anything like that.
0: If somebody else has inspired you to be better, that's a good thing.
1: Yeah.
0: And you must be inspired.
1: Look, and they must have observed this gargantuan person, work ethic and so on. It's not just the skill of the bit that everybody gets to hear, is it? You know?
0: Yeah.
1: So just think about you know, if you're being put in that position, you've obviously been chosen for a reason.
0: Mm.
1: You know? Mm. Be proud of yourself. Go for it.
0: We should have like a little scorecard if the listener could give us a sort of 1 out of 10 score for our answers.
2: Oh, that'd be good, wouldn't it?
1: Oh, for on Charles and Bond Live.
0: Yeah, just after
1: that's
0: each
1: new.
0: Answer, have we been zero help or have we changed your life?
1: Well, you've just changed. It's
0: 10
1: got
0: is,
1: more
0: 10
1: pressure
0: is
1: for
0: you've
1: me.
0: Changed my life. Zero is please stop talking.
2: Someone's sending in dentist recommendations.
1: There you go.
2: So,
0: my dentist is the loveliest dentist in the world, but I still don't like going to see.
1: No, hate it.
0: Gets out those pointy things and starts scratching away.
2: Did you ever have the gas and that sort of stuff?
1: Yeah.
2: Have you had the green whistle?
1: Oh, no. Not at that. No. That's like a paramedic thing, isn't it?
2: It is, but my guy up the road used to give it to me because I was pretty, angsty about people being in my body.
1: Yeah.
2: And my dad was staying at my house and dying. Like, we didn't really realize how close that was. And they gave me the green whistle, and I'd had a few tokes, I suppose, on it and hadn't finished it and took it home and gave it to Dad.
1: Oh, I'm going to ask for that next
2: time. And then he shared it with
1: my
2: teenage son, dirty old grandpa.
1: Oh, yeah. He was such a role model.
2: I think that last effort was very sound advice. And I think, you know, obviously we're talking about Bilo and Matt. Is it fair to say none of us come out of the box fully formed, that we are a work in progress forever?
0: And always.
1: Yeah.
2: You know, you're always in the process of becoming yourself, whoever that is.
1: Yeah.
2: It feels that way for me.
1: Mm. Yes, absolutely.
2: This one, headline on this, Granny's Collectibles. A friend of mine has offered me some of her granny's prized collected antiques. Granny has dementia and no longer remembers she owns them. I like a couple of things, but it feels wrong.
1: Oh, just take them.
0: I've got this one. I've got
1: okay,
0: this one.
1: Go.
0: Because the bottom seems to have fallen out of the antiques market in Perth. There used to be antique shops everywhere.
2: Yeah.
0: And now they're hard to find. And if you look online, antiques are comparatively cheap. We bought a desk many years ago for about $1,500, sold it for about $500. I picked up this beautiful antique chair, carved wood, for $15. So I think there's that component to antiques. I think probably people like their modern furniture and their flat pack furniture. And what's important to me with antiques is that they are valued. And I reckon if you're giving your granny's antiques to somebody who will value them,
1: yeah,
0: it's not about the money. It's about whether those antiques will be cherished and looked after and appreciated. And if they are, I think you should tell yourself that. And
1: Bilo,
0: tell yourself that you've sent it to a good home.
1: Can I ask you a question?
0: Yes.
1: Have you started watching Antiques Roadshow since you retired? Because if you haven't, oh, you're going to love it. And it doesn't matter how old it is, but seriously, if me and Kim can sit down, I think it's on about 5:30, if we can sit down and watch an episode of Antiques Roadshow, I am living my best life.
0: I 100% have.
1: Oh, I knew it. And then when they reveal the price, I'm not really just waiting for the reveal of the price, but Kim and I guess, oh, she thought it was worth more. Oh, no.
0: You see it in their face instantly.
1: Yeah, yeah, I love it. Mm. Absolutely love it. Mm. How beautiful is that presenter as well?
0: I said to my partner the other day, I said, this show is peak British.
1: Oh, it's just,
0: isn't it?
1: Yeah.
0: Everything about it.
1: Yeah. They've got it on commercial.
2: There's some really interesting teeth on that show.
0: They need to have the chat.
1: That was mean, Amber.
2: Hey, sorry, just back to the teeth. Yeah, Hi, Modern Life team. I finally got braces at 50 years old, too poor as a child, professional career, but single supporting parent to two kids, so delayed until I could afford this for myself. Yay me. Yep, we all.
0: There you go. Look.
2: That's great.
0: Exactly.
1: Gorgeous gob.
0: So if you're thinking about it or you want to have the conversation with your partner, be inspired by that listener.
1: Yeah.
2: I think so too.
0: Does that listener have a name?
1: No, they're off and anon. Anon.
2: They said anon.
1: They're off and anon.
0: Good on you,
1: because the other partner might be listening and, yeah.
0: It's awkward.
1: They don't want to know what we've secretly told them to do, you know. Mm.
2: So I think with it does feel wrong with the granny. My 60th birthday, my girlfriend's chipped in and got me something from Facebook Marketplace, and the friend trying to pick it up, she said it was like a drug deal going down. It was really difficult to organise. And when she finally got there, the woman was really weird. And what it turned out was she was selling off her demented mum's stuff.
1: You got it.
2: I am the recipient of granny's thing.
1: Yeah.
2: I think we can move on now.
1: You have times. That's another thing that you might do as well, is you have a little bit of Facebook Marketplace. There it is. Honestly, I just went right back home. It's almost chucking it down, though. And they're in some beautiful historic place, aren't they?
0: Yeah, and in England, in the UK, the show goes on. Everybody brings their brollies out.
1: Yeah. Of course it did. Still got the slandals on because it was going to be nice.
0: Yeah.
1: And I don't want to go back. I'm happy here.
2: Okay.
1: Just so you know.
2: This one, headline is bounced off. Mum asked me what she could buy my young kids for Christmas. I told her a trampoline. She sent back a long message about why trampolines are dangerous. Is this the appropriate response? Should I buy the kids one if she doesn't?
0: 100% yes, buy the trampoline.
1: Yeah, trampolines are so good.
0: Kids love them. They're quite safe these days. They have
1: the net round.
0: A net around, and they have the cushioning around the
1: springs.
0: Great
1: for the core.
0: It's actually very hard to injure yourself on a trampoline if you're a kid.
1: Your mum is coming from a place of love. Mm-hmm. That's why she's telling you. Mm-hmm. That's why she's telling you that. You know, so remember that. She's coming from I don't know, did I don't want to be part of that. So get back to your mum and just say, look, mum, I've listened to the ABC and Mr. Beale and that other one that have said it's great for their core. It's great for neurospices.
2: Their core.
1: Their core. It's great for their core. Yeah. We all need a core, Amber. Yeah. You've got a core.
0: Yeah.
1: I've got a core. You let yours go, I know. look, it's a trampoline is a fabulous thing. It really is for kids. So get back and say, I've had some expert advice.
0: There was a lot in that answer.
1: Yeah.
0: There was a lot. It went on tangents, came back.
1: I do that. That's also what happens as well. You'll do that. You'll start going off on tangents.
0: I think that's a beautiful answer. I don't think we can improve on that. I think you're right. I think grandma's coming out of it from a perspective of love and doesn't want to be responsible if a child does injure themselves, and that's fair enough. But children love trampolines.
1: Oh, yeah. And mum wants them to have one. Is it mum? Did we have a name? Mum or dad wants them to have one. So, and if, you know, you wouldn't have asked for a trampoline if grandma can't afford it.
2: Look, I have a more complex familial situation here. After 25 years of hosting Christmas lunch for my husband's family, this year I announced that we'd booked a local restaurant that does a full Christmas buffet. I just can't do another year of spending several days in the kitchen and waiting on everyone with very little thanks. I sent an email to my husband's family with the menu and the cost details, but I'm starting to worry that the explanation is that we will pay, the expectation is that we will pay for everyone. I don't think we should have to. Do you? The total cost would be over $2,000.
1: No, you're not paying. What's her name?
0: Mary. Well,
1: No.
0: Mary's been hosting Christmas lunch for 25 years and has spent several days in the kitchen prior to Christmas getting everything ready. So if anything, it's other people that should be paying for Mary. That's the first thing.
1: Yeah.
2: Correctamundo.
0: The second thing
2: 10 out of 10 for that one.
1: Yeah.
0: Thank you. The second thing is make it clear that everybody will pay their share. Make that clear early in the process. But the other thing is, when we'd Christmas, it's basically bring a plate.
2: Yeah, right. Yes, it is.
0: When an extended family brings a plate, you've got a buffet.
2: But there is that is something that has not happened.
1: This is new.
2: Yeah, and
1: this is a change.
2: Yeah. So
1: clear from the beginning. Really clear from the beginning. We've not just changed it to the restaurant, we've changed it. Here's the menu. Here's the prices. Add it on to the WhatsApp chat that you're having, you know. Let me know. This is the day I need to know. Here's my bank account details. Straight up.
2: Yeah.
1: Straight up. Because we've had this on trials so many times in terms of Christmas stuff about when you've changed it. There's always someone who's going to whinge about it, isn't there? But it is, don't dilly-dally with your message, as Bilo says. Clear.
0: Because it sounds too like Mary kind of has organised Christmas in the past as well.
1: Mm.
0: So if this is the way she wants to organise it this year, that's Fair enough.
1: But there's an expectation, isn't there, from all those people? She's done it for so long.
0: That's right. And, you know, hopefully their response is, well, maybe we need to step up and help out. That would be nice.
1: That would be
0: but lovely. The other thing that they could that Mary could suggest, if she feels that some members of her family might be a little bit concerned about the cost of their share, perhaps you get into the good old Secret Santa routine where everybody buys one gift. So you save on presents and then you've got more money to spend on lunch, basically. Mm.
1: I don't think they'll all chip in unless you're really clear.
0: You've got to be clear. You've got to be clear.
1: I think Mary's been doing it. So why hasn't anybody else offered before?
0: Yeah. But Mary could also say, bring a plate. If you're worried about the cost or you don't want to do an organised lunch or dinner, why don't we bring a plate?
1: I think she's done it for so long, Bielo, that she's entitled to say this year we're going to the restaurant.
0: It's almost like, are you coming or not? Yeah, she's entitled to say, I'm going to go to Bali for Christmas. You guys sort yourselves out.
2: I booked Rottnest one Christmas.
0: How? Do you know someone?
2: I slept out. It was back in the days when you could do that.
0: I thought you were going to say you slept with somebody from the Rottnest Island Authority or something. You slept out. This was back in the day.
1: Back in the day, not the digital random queue that
0: you now get into. Yeah, okay.
2: I took husband's swag. I had wine in a dome coffee cup because you weren't supposed to be drinking wine. Slept out. I was probably about, I don't know, 18th in the queue or something. And when I still had the swag over my head, I heard someone say, gee, that guy in the swag snores really loudly. I've been snoring like a bear. But this was my plan. I thought I would be able to get away from my mother-in-law. May she rest in.
1: Oh, she's gone, so she's not listening.
2: She swam to Rottnest.
1: Oh, God.
2: She caught the ferry.
1: For Christmas Day?
2: Yeah.
1: She caught the ferry.
2: Yeah. Our friends who we went with, their mother-in-law came too. Oh, and on the day, there was this surprise cake-off. The two of them dramatically entered the room with their Christmas cake with almond icing. What's that stuff called?
1: Marzipan. Mm.
2: The marzipan icing. And they both stared at each other. It was like...
1: Amber, when are you writing a book?
2: That's not that funny.
0: Bake off. No,
1: that's funny. That is hilarious.
2: Anyway.
0: Were the mother-in-law not supposed to turn up? Did they randomly turn up? Did they get a late invite?
2: They just, yeah, I know. They didn't get the message that I was trying to be overseas.
1: See? So back to our correspondent. Be clear.
2: Clear communication.
0: Be clear and don't feel like it's your responsibility to organise the whole thing, Mary. It sounds like it's somebody else's turn.
1: I feel like you've done quite well, actually.
0: Oh, me too. Yeah,
2: just for you and
1: a microphone. I mean, you've been off a microphone for 2 weeks.
0: Thank you.
1: Yeah, well done, lad. Yeah.
2: This person says, Christmas lunch times 30 years. I had enough and told everyone next year my family was going to Bali. Christmas lunch no more. Yeah. See, that's where it ends if you don't just be really clear about your boundaries.
0: Yeah. Well, we do Christmas 1 year, Boxing Day the next in my family. So the extended family can switch each year. And 1 year we had Christmas Day on Boxing Day in Australia. So my family went to Bali. We flew back in on Boxing Day. We had the best day on Christmas Day with nobody there, just us around the pool. And then we flew back on Boxing Day morning and went to the family Boxing Day. I've got a man hovering over my shoulder with some headlines. I'm retired, mate.
2: He's not going to do it. Bielo, thank you so much.
0: We should duck tandem. Should we tandem?
2: No, yes. Is that a sex move?
0: No. We have to treat the headlines with sobriety at all times. Look, it's okay. I'm getting the wind up, so it's been fantastic.
2: It's so lovely.
0: I've got a new partner already. Somebody wants me to do the weather, but I'm out of here. Thank you very much for the opportunity.
2: I can't thank you enough. It was so kind of you to come in at short notice. Yeah, that was brilliant.
0: My pleasure. My pleasure. It was lovely to say. Can I say one quick story?
2: Sure.
0: I just wanted to get this out on air if ever I got the opportunity. So the day I retired, Amber said, you can do news beats today because it's your last day. So the theme was a goodbye song for Bielo. And I didn't pick the winning song because I was And I was in the news booth giving my goodbye speech to my colleagues, and Garrett Mundy chose the song, and he chose The Voice by John Farnham, which could not be less of a Bielo song. So I just want everybody to know that when they heard The Voice, they didn't think, oh, Jonathan Beale's a bit up himself. He seems so nice. He's a bit pretentious, isn't he? This is so that was not my choice.
2: Okay.
0: Somebody suggested So Long, Marianne by Leonard Cohen. That's what I would have chosen. Anyway, ladies and gentlemen, here's Jonathan Hopper with the headlines. Hopper.
2: Thank you so much, Bilo.

0: Hopefully we get to see you soon. Jonathan Hopper with the headlines and another round of Hopper the Pops. How are you going? He's just putting the microphone up and the seat down, and it's all getting very complicated in there. Here he is. Microphones.
1: Good afternoon, yes. Amber.
0: Hi.
1: Two of WA's biggest dairy brands have been bought after being put into liquidation earlier this year. Creditors told the ABC in August they were owed millions by the former director of Mundella and the Margaret River Dairy Company. But today, Perth-based investor Artisan Market announced the purchase of the two brands. AI data centre company Firmus has confirmed it has withdrawn its application to list on the ASX, scrapping what was set to be one of Australia's biggest share market floats. The company cited recent market volatility and conditions, saying the offer would not appropriately reflect its long-term growth prospects. And Japan's Weather Bureau says the current El Niño phenomenon has strengthened in the past month to the strongest since records began in 1949. The Bureau says the sea surface temperature in the monitoring region was 4 degrees Celsius higher during September. Thank you, Amber.
0: Thank you, Jonathan. And Ash
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3: I'm really, really made Hopper struggle there. I took the free seat and I made him, who was on first, like maneuver with Bierlo to get into Bierlo's seat.
4: Yeah, but this is my church.
3: I always go at microphone number three, so I couldn't figure it out.
0: Well done, Ash. Sorry. It was a smooth move.
3: Sorry.
0: How's the weather?
3: I'll tell you about it. In Broome, 29.5 degrees right now, 22 degrees in Carnarvon. It's 20.9 in Kalgoorlie, 20 degrees in Geraldton, 16 in Bunbury, 16.5 in Albany. Gosh, a bit chilly down there. And 18.9 in Esperance. In Perth's weather today, cloudy, medium chance of showers. We were heading for a top of 20, overnight low of 13. Tomorrow, partly cloudy, high chance of showers with light winds becoming even lighter in the evening. Tomorrow's max temp will be 21 degrees. And on Sunday, it'll be cloudy, medium chance of showers in the mornings. Won't climb above 20 degrees again. Right now in Perth, 18 degrees.
0: Ash Davis is her name and weather's her game. Ash, thank you for that. And it's time for another round of Hopper the Pops with Jonathan Hopper, wherein he reads the lyrics to a silly song and you have to guess what it is. We did get a couple of winners. I didn't shout them out last time.
1: Oh, good one. It was a tricky one.
0: Yeah. Yeah. Snoop Dogg. And Dre, nothing but a G thang.
1: Thang. Now we end up taking the long way home, looking overdressed, wearing buckets of stale cologne. So hard to see streets on a country road when your glasses in the garbage and your continental's just been towed.
0: I have no idea.
1: You do.
0: Do I?
1: Yeah.
0: I love your faith.
1: Now we end up taking the long way home, looking overdressed, wearing buckets of stale cologne. So hard to see streets on a country road when your glass is in the garbage and your continental's just been towed.
0: If you know what that is, 0437 221025. I nearly just read it out. Coming up next, we're going to be talking about consciousness and how it might play out when you are under an anaesthetic. Very good question. Matt, if you have memories from being under an anaesthetic, I would love to hear from you. Meantime, before we get to that, this one's for Jonathan Beale.

0: What an extraordinarily beautiful song that is. So long, Marianne, for Bielo, who just said he would have preferred that as a farewell song. And it's Leonard Cohen, it is his absolutely youthful peak. And he lived on the island of Idra with George Johnston and Charmian Clift. They were part of the same gang. And I wish I could time travel to that period and just, you know, be around it. You're lying in a cold white room. You're told to count back from 10, and then around 7, the world just slips away. You're powerless in the fight against it. Going to sleep under a general anaesthetic is a very specific feeling. I say sleep, but it doesn't really feel like sleeping. If you know, you know. It turns out what's going on in your brain when you're under is poorly understood. What does it tell us about consciousness? That's next.
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0: I am conscious, and though I don't know for sure, I assume you are too. What about animals? Are they conscious? I'd wager Nancy is. She's my dog. But is that all animals then? What about insects? Do mushrooms have an inner life? How far does the rabbit hole go? Can we measure consciousness? Professor Tim Bain is a philosopher of mind and cognitive science. He's also a lecturer at Monash University. Tim, thanks for coming on the show today.
3: No problem at all, Amber. Nice to speak to you.
0: First off the bat, how do you describe consciousness? Because there isn't a universal definition, is there?
3: No, I mean, there isn't a universal definition. But there are lots of things that are really interesting that are hard to define. Time is pretty hard to define. Freedom, happiness is pretty hard to define. So there are, I mean, democracy, actually, when you come to it, is hard to define. So there are lots of things that are important and interesting to us that we don't want to let go of just because they're hard to define. I guess when I define it, I think, I mean, you were mentioning Leonard Cohen a second ago and living on the Greek island of Hydra. I mean, if you've ever been to Greece, there's the blue, brilliant blue sky, there's the blue water, there's the taste of the freshly cooked seafood that you'll often enjoy. So a sensory experience that we're all familiar with. There's also conscious thoughts. And consciousness comes in lots of different forms. I mean, the example I just gave, a normal perceptual experience that you might have, you know, sitting on a Greek beach, but there's also the weird experiences you might have in a drug-induced state. Perhaps Leonard Cohen knew something about those, or dreaming experience, which is very different in form, but it's also a kind of experience, a kind of conscious state.
0: I think, therefore I am. That's a philosophy statement, and I mean, I would test that, or maybe add, I feel, therefore I am too.
3: Yeah.
0: These are all part of it, aren't they?
3: Absolutely. And I, you know, you were mentioning animals. I mean, a lot of animals probably can't engage in reflective thought. They can't go with, you know, Descartes and the I think, therefore I am. But it seems very plausible from everything we know about how their bodies work and how their brains work and how they respond that they have a basic suite of conscious experiences that are in many ways resemble ours, but they'll be different. Obviously, color perception, color experience in a bee is likely to be very different from ours, and, you know, smell experience in your dog will be very different from the kind of smell, you know, that's why they use dogs as sniffer dogs in airports, right?
0: That's
3: but,
0: right.
3: But the basic, you know, the basic capacity is to experience the world and to care about some aspects of the world. I think that's an important dimension of consciousness. You know, some smells are good, some smells are bad, some bodily experiences are good. We like those ones, some are bad. So I think that's part of the that's part of the repertoire of conscious experiences that you like some and you like don't and you don't like others, and one can have that without having the kind of what am I doing here, who am I, what kind of person do I want to be, which I think is very much part of consciousness for us, but maybe not something we share with other animals particularly.
0: My guest is Professor Tim Bain. Tim is a philosopher of mind and cognitive science. And we're speaking about consciousness off the back of, we saw an article kicking around about, you know, when you're under an anaesthetic, it's not as simple as that you don't have a consciousness while you're there. Jen says, hi, Amber. As I was going under, I vaguely recall commenting on the, shall I say, appealing nature of my surgeon's bottom in his greens. It made it just a little awkward, to say the least, at the post-surgery follow-up. At least I was honest. Good on you, Jen. Thanks for that. Tim, testing for consciousness has been done for a while now, and there are different levels to the testing. Perhaps you could introduce us to the idea by explaining Adrian Owen's test in 2005 on a comatose woman.
3: Yeah, that, Adrian's work is a really great place to start in thinking about this, and it connects pretty directly with the issues raised by anesthesia and sedation. So the woman was actually, she'd been in a car accident. This was work conducted in Cambridge, and she was in what was called at the time the vegetative state. So it's sort of a post-comatose

0: state where she was sort of awake for some periods of the time, in the sense that her eyes would open spontaneously, sort of eyes dart around the room, but there was no capacity for behavioral interaction. She wouldn't answer questions, no kind of voluntary movement of her body. And what Adrian and his colleagues did was put her in a brain scanner and asked her some questions, two questions in particular. One is, you know, the first question was, imagine yourself playing tennis. And the other was, imagine yourself walking around the rooms of your house. And they asked her those specific questions because they knew roughly the areas of the brain that would be active in the brain scanner, that would be picked up by the brain scanner, if she was actually complying with those instructions to engage in mental imagery. And lo and behold, she did. And interestingly, when they said stop imagining it, you know, the activity stopped. So it wasn't this sort of reflex of activity that couldn't be controlled. It seemed like there was an agent in there. And, you know, some of the media that picked up on that reported that, you know, he'd shown that all comatose patients are conscious. That's not what he claimed. Mm. You know, these were patients who, strictly speaking, weren't comatose. They were sort of in the stage after being comatose. And there was only one patient. But since then, you know, lots of studies have been conducted. And it turns out that about 25% of patients who are behaviorally non-responsive, so you can't really get any intentional action or agency from them behaviorally, but if you look at brain activity, it looks like there's pretty definite signs of consciousness there. So there's lots of questions raised. You know, one is, well, what about the other 75% of patients who are in this situation who can't willfully engage in, you know, mental imagery? They can't imagine themselves playing tennis or walking around. You know, it's a pretty tricky thing to do. Might there still be a kind of conscious agent in those 75%? So, yeah, that's one of many questions that works for.
1: It's amazing. Now, you're not a neuroscientist, but you do work and study with them. Tell me about the test you've devised or are working on devising.
0: Well, yeah, so I collaborate with people like Adrian and other neuroscientists around the world, and what we're trying to do is think about, in a sort of systematic way, how to apply different tests, because you want a suite of tests, and how to integrate them and try and think about what to do when different tests point you in different directions. So, you know, take any medical condition. You know, some tests that they run might be positive, some tests might be negative. So you want a kind of hierarchy. You want to know which tests you might trust. Take a detective kind of case, right? There's fingerprint evidence, there's eyewitness evidence. You're trying to work out who's the most likely guilty party. So you're trying to calibrate different tests, and you're trying to also work out what populations, if I can use that term, the test is appropriately applied to. So, you know, we just talked about Adrian Owen's test with command following, where he's, you know, he asked the patients, this person in particular, to imagine playing tennis or walking around the room of her house. You know, there's a question, okay, is that a good test for consciousness in an AI system, for example? Most people would probably say no, because we know AIs can follow commands. That's how they're used every day of the week. But you don't think that shows they're conscious. So what's the difference, and what would be, you know, what would be appropriate to an appropriate way to test for consciousness in an AI system, or in a fetus or a baby, you know, or the bees, the insects that you were mentioning a minute about. So it's, you know, it's sort of thinking about this thing systematically is the project that we're engaged in.
1: Tell me what's happening, if you can briefly sum this up for, you know, lay people like me. What's happening when we're under anesthesia? How is our consciousness working there?
0: Well, I mean, the short answer, I think, is we don't fully know. I think the traditional view has been consciousness is completely switched off. So it's like a standard view of coma or deep sleep. There's sort of no one home. There's no experience of any kind. And that's, you know, if you're about to go for surgery, there's certainly the kind of picture that you don't want to be true, and I think that's the picture that most anesthetists would like to be true. That's the simple story.

0: I think it's, increasingly the case that we know that that's not completely true. And so, for example, I think there's increasing evidence that there's a kind of dream experience, some people call it disconnected consciousness, in under anesthesia. That's quite prevalent, quite common. Now, that's okay in a sense. I don't really, and often it, people report having, it being fairly pleasant. That's okay. If I'm undergoing surgery, I don't particularly mind if I've got pleasant experiences. What you don't want is an awareness of what's happening in your body. But there's increasing evidence that at least some patients have the capacity to respond to commands in the way that that vegetative state patient that I mentioned earlier, that Adrian Owen studied. So, if you ask them to squeeze your hand and you make sure that the muscle relaxants that are provided with anesthetics are not delivered to a particular arm so that they can comply with the command to squeeze your hand, then in at least a significant percentage of patients, one recent study that looked at a range of studies suggested it may be about 35%. Patients can do that. Now, does that mean they were experienced everything and they just couldn't remember it? No, I don't think it means that. But it raises questions about whether there might be some kind of low-level residual awareness sufficient enough to drive the, kind of basic motor response, like squeezing your hand.
1: It's what I love about life is that there's never not a mystery that we can't wonder about and try to figure out and know more about. It's something that keeps us engaged and busy. Professor Tim Bain, philosopher of mind and cognitive science, thank you so much for putting your considerable wisdom to this task with me today.
0: My pleasure, Amber.
2: Perth, this isn't our show, it's yours.
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6: 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How are you, mate?
2: You set the agenda on the home of Talkback. 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
1: I've had an extraordinary amount of fun with you for the last couple of weeks. Thanks for coming out to play. Joe Trilling will be back next week on Monday. I'll be back to Saturday Breakfast as of next Saturday, not tomorrow. You are heading off to your Drive programs. Thanks for having me. It's been an absolute blast. Ollie Peterson joins me. Hello.
5: Hi, Amber. What are you going to do tomorrow then?
1: Oh, sleep. Hey, has anyone spoken about last night, or do we not speak of last night?
5: What happened last night?
1: Was there a choir competition?
5: There was.
1: How'd it go? You were first up?
5: We were first up.
1: It sounded great. I heard a video of it.
5: Robbed.
1: Robbed. Yeah. Did you know, was it good to be up first rather than last?
5: No, because the team that went up last won.
1: Yeah, okay.
5: But
1: it was only because they were up last. It wasn't because of talent and numbers.
5: So, look, the City of Perth won, and, congratulations to the City of Perth for winning the competition. Their choir appeared to maybe have been rehearsing for a long period of time, Amber. Lots of recruits. But we're not sore losers.
1: No, we're not.
5: Aren't You the Voice did exceptionally well. Very proud of my ABC colleagues for their performance. It was outstanding. It was honestly, hand on heart, a whole heap of fun.
1: Yeah. Asha said the vibe was brilliant.
5: It was really cool. And to now also say, hey, Amber, I already told you I was a triple threat, but I've performed at the Perth Town Hall.
1: Ah, this is true. This is something to add to your CV. You don't need to give any further details about that, do you?
5: Yeah. No, look, it was really, really fun. So well done to everybody. And you know what? I hope this idea of this corporate choir challenge just grows. Well, we had Rio Tinto last night. We had the City of Perth, ABC. Let's get more companies. Let's do it in 2027 again. And let's win.
1: Yeah, let's win. I'll join in. I'll try and do something.
5: Go
1: I don't know.
5: You.
1: Which or how do you rehearse? Like, how do you know what kind of a voice you are for a choir?
5: You get told by Danielle Bender.
1: Okay, so she knows these things.
5: She does. She's very good. She has
1: strings to her bow. I heard comments. It is coming up to 3 o'clock. Heading back to the newsroom to Jonathan Hopper. Thanks for having me for the last couple of weeks. It is news time. It's 3 o'clock, and I'll see you not tomorrow, but the Saturday after.

0: loved ones and friends of all those involved. Our thoughts are with them and we ask for the privacy for them as the investigation progresses.
1: The WA Ombudsman Office has released a statement into its review of the deaths of the three Hawke children murdered by their mother, Margaret Hawke, in 2022 in South Hedland. WA Premier Roger Cook says the statement could provide new evidence for a coronial inquest. It follows calls from the grandmother of the Hawke children, Dorothy Papertalk, for an inquest into their deaths. Mr Cook has stopped short of saying he would direct the Attorney-General to call an inquest, but did not rule it out.
2: I don't know if it was part of the evidence that the coroner considered, but if it wasn't, that again provides the opportunity for further consideration of an inquest by the coroner.
1: Federal Liberal frontbencher Andrew Hastie has denied the Coalition's migration policy is a copy of One Nation's. The Coalition this week unveiled their plan to cut 650,000 temporary visas over 4 years to achieve a net overseas migration target of 160,000. Pauline Hanson says it's a photocopy of One Nation's policy, which plans to cut about 750,000 temporary visas. But Mr Hastie says their policy is more considered.
3: I think she's flattering herself. Any person can go out onto the street and talk to regular Australians who know that immigration numbers need to come down. What we've done, which is different to One Nation, is we've thought the policy through, we've done the numbers, we've consulted closely with the Parliamentary Budgetary Office, we've thought about the economy as well.
1: City of Sydney councillor Yvonne Weldon has come forward as the complainant at the centre of prominent Indigenous elder Mick Mundine's child sexual assault charges. Elsie Kennedy reports.
4: Mick Mundine is the CEO of the Aboriginal Housing Company. He was arrested on Thursday by the Sex Crime Squad over an historical sexual assault allegation involving a 15-year-old girl, which is alleged to have taken place in Redfern in 1986. The 79-year-old was charged with sexual assault and sexual assault of a person under the age of 16. Ms. Weldon identified herself as the complainant in a social media post today, writing it was never too late to speak up. She said she has carried the alleged assault for 40 years and it's time to no longer carry it. Mr. Mundine has been granted bail and will face court next week.
1: Concerns have been raised in the US following the decision to live stream the firing squad execution of a former army psychiatrist. Larry Buttrose reports.
5: Nadal Malik Hassan is scheduled to become the first person to be executed by a firing squad in the US since the end of World War II. He was convicted of killing 13 unarmed soldiers at Fort Hood in Texas in 2009. Defence Secretary Pete Hegseth has announced details of his execution.
6: Army major betrays his country, radical Islamist, kills a bunch of Americans at Fort Hood. Of course we're going to do it at Fort Hood. We're going to do it on a Thursday. We're going to do it at 1 o'clock, which is when he did it.
5: The execution scheduled for the 3rd of December is raising ethical and legal concerns.
1: In sport, Wallabies captain Harry Wilson says his side is not concerned about the All Blacks' record at Eden Park ahead of the first Bledisloe Cup match tomorrow. The Wallabies haven't beaten New Zealand at the Auckland ground for 40 years. The Wallabies are going into the match on the back of a six-game undefeated run under new coach Les Kiss. Wilson says they can't do anything about the All Blacks' decades-long winning streak and is confident his side can win.
7: Oh, it is what it is. When you've been undefeated here for that long, it's always going to be talked about. So there's only one way to change that. But as I said, we've just been worried about ourselves, worried about on our preparation this week, and we're really happy with how we're sitting at the moment.
1: WA's weather for tomorrow, showers over the southwest land division, most widespread south and west of a line from Lancelin to Albany. Chance of an afternoon shower over the central and northern Kimberley with a possible thunderstorm for the far east. In Perth, 13 degrees overnight before a cloudy Saturday with showers and a forecast top of 20 degrees. And right now in the city, it's 18.6. ABC News.
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0: 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Here we go.
1: Happy Friday. Welcome to Drive. It is great to have your company today. What's on your mind? Tell me in open lines, open mics. We'll kick that off shortly. Anything and everything you want to talk about, 1300 221 0025. There are plans for a nighttime economy. We'll hear from Bradley Woods, the boss of the Hotels Association, this afternoon. What would you like to see in the West Australian Perth nighttime economy? 1300 221 0025. The boys from Outback Truckers will be joining us in the studios today. There's the world premiere of Outback Truckers Live, bringing three of the hit television series' most recognisable characters, Steve Graham, Yogi and Sludge, together live on stage for the very first time. You're going to get to meet Sludge and Yogi. They'll be dropping by the studios here shortly. Joe McManus is back for the press conference with Sophie Hawkins this Friday. And Jenna Clark will tell you what's in and out this week. Mietta Adams has some ideas of what you can do this weekend.
0: 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Traffic.
1: Tony's at Main Roads. Good afternoon.
2: Good afternoon, Ollie. There has been a breakdown on Morley Drive westbound after the Tonkin Highway in Morley. The left lane is blocked with no major traffic delays, but please slow down and proceed with caution. Taking a look at the freeways, the northbound run is busy. Thomas Road to Rowley Road, Mill Point Road to Hay Street, and further up Shenton Avenue, while the southbound run is slow. Hay Street to Mill Point Road, Mount Henry Bridge and Armidale Road to Anketell Road. Drive safely, and that's the latest from Main Roads.
1: Thank you very much, Tony. 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
1: Oh yeah, it's been a few weeks since open lines and open mics. I was away on holidays, and now I really want to hear what's been on your mind, whether it's this week, last week, or a conversation that has just been sparked up between you and somebody else over the last little while. It could just be your neighbour, could be down at the local coffee shop, perhaps during these school holidays. You were talking to another parent, and there's an issue in your local community which you believe needs to be broadcast further afield. It's open lines and open mics, so anything and everything you want to talk about this Friday afternoon, I want to hear all about it. 1300 221 0025. We helped Steve, for example, this week with his local council and the issue of the dumped asbestos fencing. That was resolved within 24 hours of the ABC's intervention. Picked up, taken away, done and dusted. Her credit card surcharges scrapped. But now you might be paying a little bit more for what you used to pay for without the credit card fee being applied, or credit cards no longer being accepted. The Australian Taxation Office, obviously today, deciding there will be a 12-month delay of removing credit card payment features. We'll talk about that more in more detail shortly. But it's anything and everything you want to talk about this Friday afternoon. It could be an issue you've heard here on the ABC throughout the week. The Land Forces exhibition that was held at PCEC. Obviously plans to try and have more children, particularly and students in our southern suburbs, go through the TAFE and the skills required for the jobs that will be created by AUKUS. We spoke to Amber Jade Sanderson, the minister responsible, yesterday, right here on Drive. So open lines, open mics, anything and everything you want to talk about, I'd love to hear your voice. 1300 221 0025.
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1: At 10 after 3, there's been a change of date for the Save Matilda Bay rally and picnic. Megan Bagworth is the chair of the group Safety on Swan, which is behind that Riverside protest, and joins me now. Megan, g'day.
6: Hi, Ollie. Thanks for having me on.
1: It was going to be held, the end of next week? The rally change date has changed weeks. Why is that the case?
6: Yeah, so we were originally scheduled for this Sunday, and it's now on

0: next Sunday, the 18th of October at 11 a.m. at Matilda Bay. We are mindful of when we're expecting contracts for the terminal construction to be approved, and that's going to be in the coming week or so. But it was also due to speaker availability, so we wanted to make sure we could have a really good, fun, family-friendly event with some great speakers, which we have lined up. So we've got Kate Chaney, Brad Pettit, Jonathan Huston, environmental activist Paddy Cullins, Sarah Orchurch, who's the founder and chair of WA Tree Canopy, as well as representatives from Sailability and Shenton College Rowing and Breast Cancer Dragon Boaters, who will all be there at the event. So next Sunday, the 18th of October at Matilda Bay at 11 a.m.
1: And do you think that there is still a chance, Megan, that the location of the new ferry terminal can be changed away from Matilda Bay? I still assume that JoJo's is your preferred location.
0: Yeah, look, Ollie, the key issue for us is that this project is just getting fast-tracked. So without the full and proper assessments that we would normally expect. So, for example, the EPA assessment was completed prior to confirmation of the vessel, route or speed. So really all it could assess properly was short-term construction impacts. And yet now what we know is that the PTA is indicating they need extensive speed exemptions for the service to be reliable and attractive. And I question why this information wasn't included in the EPA assessment, because surely the desire for speed exemptions was known when completing the feasibility study and the business case. So we're only being made known to this information now. So, you know, will the government resubmit the proposal to the EPA for that proper assessment? We also know with the WA Planning Commission, with the development approval, the public was presented a small single-storey charging facility, and now it's been revealed the charging facility will be a two-storey building in the middle of Matilda Bay. And so this includes the, you know, what we're told is the upgraded toilets, but what they're actually doing is demolishing the existing toilet block and replacing it with fewer toilets. And in the new charging building, the charging infrastructure will take up two-thirds of that building. And this will be adjacent to where the ferry terminal is, where the existing car park is just north of Bayside Kitchen, and the 105 car bays will be removed. And then we have the application for the approval of the ferry operations that was opened just last month, and it provided no confirmed route because despite the government meeting with water users for over 12 months, there has not been a route yet determined that could work with all the existing water users. And that application with the Department of Biodiversity, Conservations and Attractions, it doesn't assess the speed exemptions because this is yet a separate process by a different government department. So really I ask the question, given this application is for approval of the ferry operations, what exactly has been approved? And at what point do we get to see what the full impact that the ferry operations, including the route and the speeds, will have on the environment and the clubs at Matilda Bay? And this is particularly relevant because the WA Planning Commission approval was based on the promise and expectation that all waterway users would be able to continue. So there's a lot of things really need to be sorted out first before we should be signing and approving construction tenders of this terminal. So in terms of speed exemptions, it's not small. We're talking about three times the existing limit. So the current limit's 8 knots or 14 kilometres for an hour. And that's going to be three times. So 25 knots or 46 kilometres per hour. And there's a reason why these speed limits are in place.
1: Yeah.
0: And that's followed extensive research and evidence to protect the environmental values of the Swan River and to protect the safety of waterway users. So really it needs close scrutiny, and there needs to ensure that this can be done safely and protect the environment prior to just continuing to fast track this. And I mean, you know, if you look at the other site around the corner at JoJo's, there's no speed limits there. So a lot of this could have been avoided. These need to basically, I mean, the government has basically chosen their site that is most environmentally and operationally sensitive, and now it's been

0: I guess people are being made aware that in order for the service to be reliable and attractive, it now requires these extensive speed exemptions to be considered. So really, and it's about where those speed exemptions will occur, because it's coming out of Matilda Bay, where the ferry will be speeding up and causing the most amount of wake damage is actually in the most sensitive areas. So right adjacent to, this is the PTA's preferred scenario if it gets approved, but that will be right adjacent to Pelican Point, which is has the internationally protected migratory bird habitat. And Pelican Point is considered, it's one of the most important water bird habitats in the southwest of Western Australia. And it's an integral part of the wetland systems in the region. And some of the birds that use these flats, they're internationally protected migratory waders. And they travel, basically, there's from Siberia, Mongolia, and other parts of Asia. And so Pelican Point is actually one of the very few places left on the Swan River estuary for these highly at-risk birds to forage west, rest and nest. So there's very critical environmental and safety considerations that all need to be looked at closely and resolved prior to continuing fast-tracking this without knowing what the full impact and cost is of this ferry, ferry service. So, yeah, there's, whilst the Deputy Premier has certainly made her preference clear, it is important and it is incumbent on the government to ensure that there is full transparency, that there is integrity in this process, that the full cost and the impact is known well before we're locking in what this high cost is.
1: So, Megan, I appreciate you outlining some of those concerns there, some of those issues, which are obviously going to be part of the rally next week. Do you think that that might sway the government's 1300 221 025, that rally to go ahead now next weekend? There, Megan Bargworth, the safety on the Swans spokesperson.
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1: 18 after 3, and we will go to the phones in just a moment, but a controversial ban on credit card payments on tax bills is going to be delayed by now more than 6 months after the federal government has overruled the tax office and announced new stopgap funding. Treasurer Jim Chalmers announced extra funding today after days of criticism and calls from small business to halt the ban. The tax office will continue now to accept credit card payments via third parties, as well as other free and low-fee payment methods like debit card and bank transfers from July 2027. Now take a listen to what the Treasurer had to say a little earlier today.
4: We've stepped in to ensure that the tax office can take credit card payments until the end of June next year. This will give them the time to consult more with small business and to get it right. This recognises the really important contribution that small businesses make to our local communities and to our economy more broadly. So we've stepped in here to provide the necessary funding to ensure that the ATO can continue to take credit card payments until the end of the financial year. We take very seriously the feedback that the ATO and the government have received when it comes to implementing this surcharge ban. Now, we try not to interfere with the RBA or the ATO when they go about designing and implementing this surcharge ban, but it's really important that we have stepped in today to make it possible for the ATO to continue to take credit card payments until the end of the financial year.
1: Jim Chalmers, Federal Treasurer, with the backflip this morning. The CCIWA was calling for the credit card ban to be reversed on Wednesday. So I'm very interested to hear their reaction to today's news. CCIWA's Chief Economist, Dr. Daniel Kiely, joins me once again. Good afternoon.
5: Good afternoon, Ollie.
1: You must be pleased with the temporary stay, but would you like it to be permanent?
5: Yeah, look, we certainly welcome this. It's a common sense approach, and it's a good recognition of the massive contribution that small businesses make to our economy. But look, I agree. The ATO needs to revisit this now and look to scrap the ban altogether, because small businesses need the flexibility in terms of how they make payments. Cash flow is a big issue for them, and this is a critical way that they can achieve such cash flow.
1: Do you think that the Treasurer has been forced into this position after hearing those concerns from business, Daniel?
5: Look, I think it's good to see that this, the government has listened to the small business community and has listened to the likes of the Chamber of Commerce and Industry. Whilst we advocate for small businesses, they are the backbone of our economy and they contribute massively to our communities and the way we live here in WA and across the nation. So, again, really important that our voice was listened to. But going forward, they really need to engage better with industry when the ATO, the RBA and the government itself are making these decisions. They need to really listen to industry and take our views on board through appropriate consultation.
1: Could those fees ultimately be reduced by banks, though, here, Daniel? Do you believe that the government could somehow strike a deal with the banks so these situations don't arise, not just for the tax office but for small businesses?
5: Well, the RBA have made steps here in relation to lower interchange fees, there's costs on banks here as well in relation to this, and we need to be, recognise that. But look, there's other ways that we can reduce the burden on small businesses as well. They're facing already high cost pressures, high interest rates. We see a shortage of workers amongst many small businesses as well. And the international crisis with higher fuel prices, it's all putting pressure on small businesses. So any additional relief that can be given to small businesses is critical. And take payroll tax at a state level. We'll continue to argue for changes to that and to lift the threshold, because that's an easy way that you can give relief to some of the smaller businesses here in WA.
1: Daniel, appreciate your time. You have a good weekend. CCI WA Chief Economist, that is Dr. Daniel Kiely, joining us live on Drive.
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2: Open lines, open mics. 102.5 ABC Perth.
1: Yeah, you might want to buy into that on the credit card changes being made today by the ATO. So it will continue to accept credit card payments now for the next 6 months. Should it go further afield? Perhaps you got a view about the ferry and or anything, everything you want to talk about. It's open lines, open mics, 1300 221 0025. Jason says stopping ATO credit card payments is a bad idea. It takes away a crucial cash flow tool for small businesses. They use their card to cover BAS and tax bills when client payments are delayed. Without that 30 to 55 day buffer, more businesses won't be able to pay on the due date, which will push them into ATO payment plans, late penalties and interest, and ultimately increase the overall tax debt. Let's go to Bicton. Good afternoon, Richard.
6: Good afternoon, Ollie. You were talking earlier about this ferry from Applecross to Nedlands.
1: Yes, you're going to get on board, Richard?
6: Well, no, I'm not. I'm retired now.
1: Fair enough.
6: But the Swan River doesn't become a river until you get up past the Garrett Road Bridge. It's an estuary, okay?
1: Yep.
6: And if you want details on that, the best people to call are insurance companies, because their insurance rates for open ocean rivers and estuaries are different. The thing is, as you well know, like Mandurah and Bunbury, Leschenolda estuary, they fill up with mud and they've got to be dredged. Swan River's got to be dredged, get the channels open for the Roddo ferries and the South Perth ferries. They've got to be dredged all the time. So when they have boat rides for rich people, I wish that they would include all this stuff. Okay, it includes dredging, as you may or may not know, Ollie. Dredging is an expensive business. And, of course, you know, what will end up happening is the taxpayer will subsidise boat rides for rich people. That's about it, mate. I don't think there's too much I want to add to that.
1: Good on you, Richard. Go and have a lovely weekend. Really appreciate your call. Surcharge or charge more than claim credit card fees as bank charges, tax deduction, double dipping. Our government should be banning the banks from imposing the transaction fees. There are other electronic credit transaction systems that are free, Ollie. Regarding the ferry, I support the thoughts of Megan Bargworth, Ollie. But no one is going to change this arrogant government.

0: says Steve. Chris in Mount Lawley reckons the harsh reality of how to pay for AUKUS is hitting Labor squarely in the face. They tried to stiff the vets and the pensioners. Now the credit card payers have won. 1-300-221-025. Open lines, open mics. Anything and everything you want to put on the agenda this Friday afternoon, here's your invitation to do so. To Thornley. Hi, Brendan.
1: G'day, Ollie. Good to have you back, mate.
0: Thank you, Brendan. Have you had a good week?
1: Oh, mate, I've had a really good week. Friday, that's always a good thing. Just before I get on to what I want to talk to you about, a couple of weeks ago when I sent you the text about deal watching Andrew Dillon, if you ask your mate Clint Wilden, he'll be more than happy to explain how the deal watch came about, because I know Clint says it on the sports shows quite often, so I'm sure Clint will be able to explain how that came about. But getting onto my open lines, open mics, over the last few weeks, Ollie, I've noticed this, and I'm sure some listeners have, so many cars getting around at night with headlights out or headlights not on at all. Like, for example, car with one headlight out, it looks like a motorbike in the distance, only to find it's a car up close. I mean, where's the onus on the police department to start slapping cars with defects for lights being out, considering it's a safety issue?
0: So you reckon you're seeing more people without the lights on, Brendan?
1: Yeah, not just lights, no lights on at all, but even one headlight out, etc.
0: Yeah, right. And when do you reckon the last time somebody copped a fine for that? How often do you reckon the police are checking it?
1: I don't think the police are checking it too often at all, and you know, I won't go into reasons why, but I really just think it is a safety issue, considering if you're pulling out of the side street at night where there's no street lighting and you think it's a motorbike or an e-scooter, and then it's a car until it's right up close to you.
0: Thanks, Brendan. You see more of this yourself. 1-300-221-025. Open lines, open mics, anything, everything you want to talk about. Carol on Matilda Bay, she says, look, I think this ferry terminal's a good example of why voters are fed up with both major parties. No transparency, destruction of environment to prioritise profit or some lobbyist or corporate interests, no willingness to actually represent what the people want when we provide evidence and feedback. Matilda Bay is just like the Burswood racetrack debacle. It is well beyond time to put people, planet and sustainability before the profits. A few years ago, Labor lost my lifelong vote because they haven't got the courage to govern ethically and stand up for all citizens in our neoliberal end-stage capitalist race to the bottom. Self-interested, disgraceful and immoral, says Carol. Hi, Ollie. The other credit card charges that has not been talked about, says Martin, is the major banks. They're removing the complimentary travel insurance privileges from the credit cards. That's true, Martin. I did see this. He says, now with ANZ, for example, I will have to purchase travel insurance for future overseas travel for the two of us, so I will now be well out of pocket. So a lot of those perks are being removed, like travel insurance or not as many frequent flyer points can be accumulated, or the credit card fees themselves are in some cases doubling, if not tripling. A 1-300-221-025, if you'd like to have your say. Lloyd's from Mosman Park. Good afternoon.
2: Ollie, how are you?
0: Very well, Lloyd. Have you had a good week?
2: Very good, thank you. Got an interesting one for you. I was this morning down at North Fremantle on Stirling Highway at one of those hand wash detailing car places, Ollie.
0: Mm-hmm.
2: Luckily getting my car washed. We've just been up to in the country, so it needed a wash.
0: Yep.
2: While I was there, no less than six government-plated sedans getting their cars detailed at the hand wash place in North Fremantle. Ollie, I think we've got better ways of spending our tax dollars than getting government cars detailed at about $100 a pop.
0: Reckon they could even do it themselves, Lloyd?
2: Absolutely. Absolutely. I was quite surprised that there were six government cars getting detailed this morning from Department of Communities in Fremantle, I'd say, Ollie.
0: Okay, so there you go. A little report there from Lloyd. The little wastage, do you think, or car detailing justified? 1-300-221-025. Brendan from Belmont says, in regards to the Netherlands Ferry, I think they should only move the ferry jetty if the western suburbs agree to increase the percentage of social housing in their suburbs. Says not everyone in social housing is an anti-social you-know-what, but the ones down the road from me certainly are. The car break-ins, the issues in the streets, the antisocial behaviour. Maybe those in the western suburbs need to have a taste of this behaviour, reckons Brendan. Steve says, Ollie, I'm a bit

0: baffled about the ATO surcharge. I pay my BAS with my credit card via BPAY, not the ATO portal, and I don't get charged a surcharge. However, if I don't receive the frequent flyer points via this method, I assume when paying via the portal, UWorks receive them. So essentially the surcharge that people are incurring is simply paying for the points. That's from Darren. It's at 3:30. Let's go to news headlines now with Sophie Hawkins. Good afternoon.
1: Ollie, good afternoon. I've got a question for you.
0: Go on.
1: What do you think of when you, I ask you to think about clothing items with three stripes down the arms or the legs? Is there anything in particular that comes to mind? So when you imagine maybe a tracksuit jacket, maybe some tracksuit pants with three stripes down the side.
0: I'm stumped.
1: Really?
0: Yeah.
1: You wouldn't think of Adidas?
0: Oh, yeah.
1: It's three stripes.
0: Okay, yeah.
1: Down the side?
0: Yeah.
1: Well, interestingly, Adidas, German sportswear giant, they're suing an Australian label for selling and advertising clothes with a four-striped design.
0: But they're three.
1: Correct. But they are arguing that it's deceptively similar to the German brand's distinct logo.
0: Right.
1: So Adidas says it's repeatedly asked White Fox to stop selling and promoting the clothes since March, but the Sydney-based company has refused. Now, in the federal court on Friday, lawyers for White Fox denied any breach of trademark. They haven't lodged their formal defence yet, but they say they're intending to argue that Australian other Australian brands like Cotton On, Sportscraft and Glassons all sell clothes, mainly tracksuit pants. It's the tracksuit pants, I think, that the issues, with similar decorative stripes, which I find fascinating.
0: Yeah, it is. Very interesting.
1: It's one of those things, you know, often there's this dupe culture. You've got the brands that do the bit, you know, the thing, and then other brands will go, oh, well, if you don't want to pay as much, you can buy our version.
0: And it looks very similar.
1: Four stripes instead of three.
0: Okay.
1: So there will be a 3 to 4 day trial expected to take place early next year. So we'll find out if three stripes belongs to Adidas and no one else. Two of WA's biggest dairy brands have been bought after being put into liquidation earlier this year. Creditors told the ABC in August they were owed millions by the former director of Mandela and Margaret River Dairy Company. But today, Perth-based investor Artisan Market announced the purchase of the two brands, which is great. More yogurt on the shelves.
0: Let's hope it works for them.
1: Yeah, let's hope so. Now, over to the AFL. I know you love the draft period. This is like your favourite time of year. You rushed in today. It's a mega deal. We've got one of those mega deals, which is very confusing to punters like me. But firstly, Port Adelaide star is officially a Bulldog. He signed a 9-year deal with the Western Bulldogs, with the Power accepting pick 5 as compensation. The 26-year-old played 156 games for Port Adelaide, and he requested a trade home to Victoria after long-running speculation over his future. Now, in this separate mega deal, Port Adelaide will also receive picks 6 and 10 this year, as well as a 2027 and 2028 first rounder, with the club trading away pick 4, 46, 81, and a number of later round picks in the coming years. The Western Bulldogs, Melbourne, Hawthorn and Carlton are all involved in the so-called mega deal, and Melbourne's going to receive Port's pick 4. And I think if you are interested in more detail, we can ask Clint Wilden to run us through, because these mega deals are mind-boggling.
0: Yeah, that's right. The head's spinning.
1: Correct. If you can explain how these mega deals work, good luck to you.
0: Good stuff, Soph. Thank you. Thanks, Sophie Hawkins there with news headlines. It's 25 to 4.
2: 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Traffic.
0: Tony's at Main Roads. Good afternoon.
3: Good afternoon, Ollie. There are a couple breakdowns to report. The first on Grain Farmer Freeway eastbound, exit through East Parade in East Perth. The left turn lane has been closed there and traffic is slow on the approach. Please drive with caution. And the other breakdown, Morley Drive eastbound after Tonkin Highway in Morley. The left lane has been closed and traffic is a little slow on the approach. Please proceed with caution if you're heading that way. To the freeways, the northbound run is busy. Thomas Road to Rowley Road, Mill Point Road to Hay Street, Stevenson Avenue to Reed Highway, Ocean Reef Road and Shenton Avenue. While the southbound run is slow, Hay Street to Mill Point Road, Canning Highway to Mount Henry Bridge and Billiard Drive to Thomas Road. Drive safely, and that's the latest from Main Road.
0: Yeah, good stuff, Tony. Thank you very much for that.

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2: For Steve now, good afternoon.
3: Yeah, good afternoon, Ollie. Look, regarding these surcharges or the, for the credit cards and that, there's a cost in doing business with cash. So the shops, when they, it costs them more or as much at least to process all the cash that comes in. So when they go, the credit cards cost them money. Well, it saves them money in processing cash. But more importantly, the banks shouldn't be allowed to charge the shops for using credit cards, because they pushed us towards credit cards and digital banking and all the rest of it, and then they shut banks down and start charging for all of it and making a profit out of it.
2: Yeah.
3: You know, the banks are making billions of dollars and going, oh, but this part of our business costs us something, so we have to charge for that.
2: It's like, Steve, how we always used to get our statements in the post, right? Now they charge for that service too.
3: But it's just a cost of doing business. Yeah. But what they do is they turn it around and go, oh, that little individual bit there costs us X amount of money per year, so we need to charge to recover that. Mm. But they're still making billions of dollars even if they don't, and it's just a cost of doing business. That's their business. Their business is trading in money, but they want to charge you to do their own business.
2: Thanks, Steve. Go have a good weekend. Great show, Ollie. Brendan's correct on all. You're lucky if any night you don't see missing headlights, et cetera, in cars and trucks that shouldn't be on the roads. Let's go to Ocean Reef. Hi, Dave.
4: G'day, Ollie. How are you, mate? I haven't spoken to you for a while. It's my discussion is about I'm a tradie during the day, and I'm a truckie at night, and I'm actually going out again tonight. And I was just saying to Matty that I understand you have Hugo on, and he's saying that all these cables are getting stolen with the streetlights.
2: Yeah.
4: The Tonkin Highway and Reed Highway intersection has been out for months. I understand the cables are getting stolen. My point is that who's fixing it? And it should be a prompt fix, because that intersection is dark as dark.
2: Yeah.
4: And not only that, when I came home last night, I live in Ocean Reef, and I shot up Ocean Reef Road to Marmion, and I went up Marmion Avenue from Ocean Reef halfway up towards Hodges. All the lights are out there as well. Now, what I'm saying is that what are they doing about the people that are stealing the cable? And two, this stuff should be rectified yesterday, not tomorrow, yesterday. And sitting on their hands, this is a safety issue. And it gets back to Brendan's first call about headlights. Well, I see taillights out all the time. I actually pull up beside people and say, mate, your taillights are out. Oh, I didn't know that. Well, who checks all this stuff, mate? But getting back to the this is a government issue. The streetlights have to be fixed, mate, especially something like the Tonkin Highway and Reed Highway intersection. It's pitch black, mate.
2: Yeah, it's a safety issue. Open lines, open mics will continue right throughout the afternoon. So if there's an issue you want to bring to my attention, please pick up the phone like Dave has, like Brendan has, and those before, 1300 22 1025. But up next, well, a bit of this on Drive. Because the boys from Outback Truckers will be joining us here in the studios, because the world premiere of Outback Truckers Live is bringing three of the hit television series' most recognisable characters, Steve Graham, Yogi and Sludge, together live on stage for the very first time. You're going to get to meet Sludge and Yogi after you hear from Journey with Don't Stop Believin' on 102.5 ABC Perth at 21 to 4.

0: Journey with Don't Stop Believing, 102.5 ABC Perth. This is Drive with Oliver Peterson at 17-4. Yes, sound your horns because two of the boys from the iconic Outback Truckers trio are live with us in the ABC studios right here on Drive this afternoon. In fact, if you want to talk to Yogi and Sludge, give him a call now, 1300 221 025. Gentlemen, it's great to meet you.
1: Oh, Ollie, how you going, mate?
0: I'm all right, Yogi.
1: What's happening, you know?
0: Well, Friday afternoon. Open up the phone lines, open lines, open mics. What's on your mind, Yogi?
1: Oh, there's a lot of things. You should drive with your headlights on, Ollie. That's what you should be doing. It's dark outside.
2: Be seen to be green, you know, like it is.
1: But look, there's not much on our mind. We've had a really good day.
2: Yeah.
1: Outback Truckers Live is on our mind. It's one of those things that you've never seen us together in one place, the three of us. Now, there is another.
2: At one time.
0: Well, that's right. Where's Steve Graham?
1: There is.
2: Well, hopefully he's listening to us today.
1: Hopefully he's listening to us today.
2: That's where he is. He's probably. ABC is probably about the only thing he can get out there.
0: Maybe. Yeah,
1: ABC.
0: So we never see. We never get the trio together.
1: No.
2: Never happened.
1: No, we've never been together.
0: Never. Yeah. Ever.
1: No, we've never stood together on a stage and go, so this is a world premiere for us.
0: Wow.
1: It's really cool to do.
0: So it's like when a board gets on an aeroplane, everybody goes on a different aircraft because we don't want the plane
1: true.
0: Goes yeah, down.
1: Right? Yeah, I must put that in the contract next time, I reckon. Thanks, buddy. Manager Ollie's taken over here. Lovely.
0: So what prime movie did you roll through in today, gentlemen?
1: It's the Kia Carnival, you know, so it was a big truck.
2: It's probably the most modern thing we've been in.
1: Lovely little car that we just every now and then we step down into the normal car world and drive around. We parked the trucks for the weekend. We'll be back trucking next week. I've got a couple of days to do, so we'll be back out there in the middle of nowhere and listening to the ABC and doing what we do, you know.
0: Absolutely.
1: So, yeah.
0: Hey, Sludge, for those who are not familiar with Outback Truckers.
2: Yes.
0: What happens during an episode?
2: What happens? Lots of things happen. Like, everyone thinks we probably stage it a little bit and stuff, but with transport and trucks, things go wrong all the time. So, you know, we have a fat time with the film crew and stuff. And look, it's like anything. Any business, we have breakdowns and unforeseen things. And we don't stage things. They just happen. Crazy shit happens. And it always seems to happen when we're filming. You know,
1: we never can predict.
0: Well, tell us then, what are your craziest adventures, right? What's the craziest thing that's happened for you?
1: Crazies. So I've picked up a headstone in the Adelaide Cemetery, 100-year-old headstone. So we go into the cemetery, bring the headstone home. Look, you realise you'd only die for 100 years and then you've got to be moved on. So this headstone was something that the family didn't know what to do with. So I get a phone call going, Yogi, can you go get the headstone? Absolutely. Of course I can. We do it. You're a good mate. You're a good farmer. We love what you're doing. So we go get the headstone. So it's just stuff. We've carted.
0: You never expect a phone call like that.
1: No, you never expect a phone call. I think the only thing I haven't delivered is a baby.
0: Right.
1: Yeah, so
0: still time.
1: I'm love it.
0: On the open road somewhere.
2: You'd still be the one to do that.
0: That's right.
2: I think I'll bypass that one.
0: Right.
1: I reckon have a go. I reckon it's great. So crazy, we don't know. Uneventful, we don't know. The best part of the job is we don't know. The worst part of the job is we don't know.
0: Yeah.
1: We never know what we're doing.
0: Sounds like a day in this job too. The best part of the job is not knowing what you're going to do today.
1: You never know who's going to ring in, do you?
0: Like you don't. It could be the worst part of the job too. In fact, Dave was just on the line, but he's called back because I have a sneaking suspicion as a truckie, he might like you too. Hello, Dave.
3: G'day. G'day, lads. How are you? I just wanted to do one. Bovey is a great show and all that sort of stuff, but I wanted to say to Sludge, mate, I'm the opposite to you, mate. I spent 2 years living in New Zealand as a truckie, and I just subcontracted myself out. And I'll
2: you
3: just tell
2: poor
3: you a quick
2: bugger.
3: Story. I was carting. I had a B-double carting up through the Cranahackie Gorge out of the Waihi, and the back trailer was dropping off, and I'm thinking, what's going on here? It poured with rain. When I came back, the road was shut because, you know, the Cranahackie Gorge has got the river there.
2: Yeah.
3: The road was shut. The river had dropped out, and luckily I was empty. The back trailer was dropping
2: off the road side.
3: If I'd have been loaded going up there, I would have dropped into the river.
2: You'd have gone for a swim.
1: You know, Dave, you don't hear that Australians going to New Zealand much. You hear a lot of people come over to the West Island over here. A lot of New Zealanders come out to the West Island. But you never hear the other way, going the other way.
3: I'll tell you a funny story. The Kiwis over there nicknamed me Aussie, and I said to him, how long did it take you to work that out? It was about seven Kiwis. Took him a week to nickname me Aussie.
2: Yeah, they're a bit slow, some of those Kiwis.
1: How did you get your nickname within 12 hours, wouldn't you, of coming here to Australia?
2: Yeah, I got mine within 12 hours.
0: Within 12 hours, you go, g'day, sludge.
2: Yeah.
0: It just happened
2: that. Was about it. Just like that. I had it. So, yeah, a bit slow, though, the Kiwis over there.
0: What brought you over here?
2: Motocross, that's how I turned up over here, and I was here to do a few races and never went home again.
0: Right.
2: Loved the place.
0: Love
2: I was 15, I think, 16, when I came over just for 4 or 5 weeks and never went home. Loved it. And still love it to this day. I have gone home and had a few years in the 90s, but this place is, you know, I'm 59 now and I've been here since I was 16, so it's a great...
0: Yeah.
2: And my passion's trucks, and we have such a variety here of... I've carted camels, sheep, cattle, you know, we've done it all.
0: Yeah.
2: So it's a good variety of stuff. I've done the fuel tankers. And, yeah, it's been really generous. It's been a good place to be brought up, I suppose.
0: So what do you love about it? And the open roads particularly we have here in Western Australia. I mean, what a state.
2: Oh, that's probably the big one. I love the open road.
1: We love being by ourselves. It's why you go trucking, you know. Like we love people. We don't need people, but we can go out in the middle of nowhere and just enjoy it. You've got to be comfortable in your own skin for this job.
0: Yeah.
1: Well and truly happy to. I mean, the biggest year I've done was 300 nights away a year.
0: Ooh.
1: So you just. But I didn't think anything of it. I thought this is the best adventure I've ever been on, you know. And I kind of. Well, yeah, I've got a very understanding wife and kids now, and I'm home a little bit more now because we're just going into the, I don't know, what are we calling it? It's the slowing down side
2: retirement
1: of life, you know, so the theatrical side of it all. What I've learned in trucking, don't talk about retirement. Retirement's a horrible word. So this theatrical side and this chance for us three to be on stage is fantastic.
0: Get a chance to. And I want to come to that too, but how did the three of you form this iconic trio?
1: Wow, just a couple of good-looking roosters, really, and it's just naturally drawn to each other, you know. There's no doubt about it. Like, me and Sludge, we just kind of work well together, and Steve is the greatest of all time. But we've been on Outback Truckers since I was season two, you were season three. And season one.
0: Yeah.
2: Yep.
1: Season one. Slow down. We've had a big day of talk.
2: So it's been a long road of, you know, and I think we probably lasted quite well because the three of us are WA, and we

0: You know
1: it. Yeah, it's made in Fremantle.
0: It's made it better as well, you know, and it's made in her own hometown. So it just, it's given it more momentum and more go. And I think people have, I'm a believer that people have survived this long because they actually see what we're doing out there and the way we do things.
2: See, John from the Blue Gum Nuts from the Blue Gum Park Tennis Club has just been in touch. And he says, Steve Graham has delivered lots of boxes of tennis balls, sporting equipment to the Indigenous night spaces in Fitzroy Crossing, Halls Creek and Broome on at least three occasions. These night spaces have reduced crime in these towns and also to lots of schools, including remote community schools. That's from John from the Blue Gum Nuts from the Blue Gum Park Tennis Club.
1: That's awesome.
0: Oh, there
1: that's
0: you go. Awesome.
1: Yeah, cool that? Yeah, yeah, it's great. It's great. The job is very, very rewarding. And the job of truck driving is fantastic. And it doesn't discriminate. If you can turn up and do the job, you can be the person for the job.
0: And it doesn't matter if you're male or female. It's no different.
1: That's great. It's one of those little jobs in life.
2: Let's go to Karen up. Hi there, Graham.
3: G'day, fellas. Just thought I'd ask a question. Would you blokes like to drive the future electric trucks?
2: That's a good question, Graham. What do you reckon, Yogi?
1: Is there a future in electric trucks?
0: I'm a bit touchy-feely with this. One of my customers have electric trucks coming.
1: They have their place.
0: Moans because I come in and drop a bit of diesel and some oil on his driveway.
1: Yeah, right.
0: And I go, yeah, but I don't have to plug in and suck all your power to drive the next 10K. So I'm probably against electric trucks. I don't believe they're as good as what they make out they are.
2: Because of the requirements for the power, or you don't think they'll be able to go as far?
1: Or you couldn't handle it. If every one of these trucks goes off the grid or on the grid,
0: you're out in the bush, in the desert, and you break down, well, you can't fix
1: the value for money, the pound for pound to have an electric truck is far better than a combustion diesel motor, absolutely every day of the week. Mm. The numbers are there. The less maintenance, less wear and tear is fantastic, but the infrastructure to service 200,000 trucks in Western Australia is never going to be there.
2: Have you ever driven one? Have you sat in
1: Yeah.
2: Does it feel like a...
1: It's quite responsive. Yeah. You don't even hear you turn up.
2: Yeah, right, okay. I like that. Yogi and Sludge with us from Outback Truckers at 1300 221 025. If you'd like to join the conversation, 7 to 4. Peter Rundle, MLA's just been in touch. He says Yogi is one of his favourite constituents. Oh, he says that to every one of his constituents.
1: No, right. Peter.
2: He says, as an MP, though, he wishes he had half of your profile. We cannot underestimate, though, the value and importance of our quality truckies.
1: Peter, thank you for the 50th birthday wish that he sent me, and it's on my fridge, Peter, right? So I was 50 a couple of weeks ago, and it's sitting on the fridge. So thank you, Peter. He's a good man, good farmer down home, good mate.
2: I like that. Yeah. So how do you go from television to a live show? How's this going to work? What are we going to see?
1: It's theatrical. What are we going to see? You're going to see the live experience.
0: And laughs.
1: Laughs.
0: It will be hilarious.
1: Full audience interaction.
2: Yeah.
1: You're going to see and hear things you can't, like, you can throw popcorn at the TV and ask the TV, but the TV's never going to respond. So on the live show, you've got a chance to ask and ask questions and be interactive. So we're really excited about it.
2: I'm sure.
1: Yeah.
0: I think it'll take us to a new level because people only see what they see on TV, whereas now the questions they can't answer, they'll be able to throw them and ask them, and it'll take us, you know, it'll open it up to more.
1: Yep. So OutbackTruckersLive.com, go to that, pre-register, tickets on sale on Monday. So I slid that one into the ABC, I'll let myself out.
2: No, that's fine. So Perth Convention and Exhibition Centre, Saturday the 3rd of April next year, followed by the Mandurah Performing Arts Centre on the 4th of April.
1: Yep.
2: You get a truck in there?
1: Yeah, of course we can.
2: Okay, good.
1: Absolutely. Promoters outside going, oh, my goodness, no. Look, get in early because at the end of the day, our friends and family are going to buy the first lot of tickets, so there'll be none left. So I reckon get in early.
0: And our cheapest ticket's $69. Good bang for buck.
2: It's going to be a great
0: show. Yeah, it'll be a great show.
2: Absolutely. Let's go to Belmont. Hi, Greg.
4: G'day, mate. How you going?
2: Yeah, good, Greg. How are you, mate?
4: Oh, not bad. Hey, listen, I think I've just worked out with you boys where Graham is, where Steve Graham is.
0: Where is he?
4: I would say, you know, he carries that dog around with him. I would say the dog's ripped his truck apart and he's still trying to find all the parts to put it back together again.
1: Nah, that dog, Bella's a good dog. She's a very, very loyal dog. So she knows her place. She's got her seat and that's where she sits.
4: Nice. I know she's very, very loyal to his equipment.
1: Yeah, absolutely. Yeah. She loves it.
2: Well done.
1: Steve's good.
2: Like Jason says, truckies are the backbone of this country. While most of us are asleep, you're on the highway making sure the shelves are stocked, the fuel gets through, the small towns in WA

0: and right across Australia. Keep moving. Long Thanks. Hours, huge responsibility, time away from your family, and you all do it without complaint. You are legends, and Jason has nothing but respect for our truckie.
1: Thanks, Jason. Yeah, we appreciate Jason. That. We really do. And I think this show, you'll get a chance to see that we're not lumps of metal going down the road. There's actually a real person sitting behind the wheel, and you'll get a real chance to interact with us.
2: And it is, you know, one thing he touched on there, it is a hard life. You're away, you know, from your family every day. You know, all the school things where parents go, we don't go. We miss all.
1: I remember one birthday I was away and I went and pulled up at a Sizzler, you know, pulled up at a restaurant and someone was having a birthday. So I thought if I just sit on the next table there, I can sort of celebrate. It's happy birthday, Yogi. So celebrating because you're away.
0: Yeah.
1: I was in Sydney and I was based over here and you're away for your birthday and like I've found as long as I'm home for my wife's birthday, it doesn't really matter. Apart from that, everything else works.
2: Yeah, well, you see, I bought my wife her birthday presents on the Sunday after telethon.
1: Yeah.
2: And so I went out yesterday. So I was crafty. Yeah. I went out yesterday and bought her a present when we come into town.
0: Very nice. She's
2: really happy, so she's quite calm with it.
0: Well, but you'd find some things around Australia that most people wouldn't ever see or discover, right? Then you could bring them home and look what I got for you.
1: I used to be down at a place down south, used to do a really good chocolate milkshake, and every time I'd go down there, I'd buy one, put it in the fridge and bring it home. Now, that's better than a bunch of roses.
0: Right. Can you still find that chocolate? Is that chocolate milkshake still for sale somewhere?
1: Oh, okay. Yep. Down at Waroona.
0: Oh.
1: Yeah. So,
0: Best truck stop? Best place to rest up?
1: They're limited. is that a diplomatic answer?
2: Riverside. I'd have to agree with Riverside.
1: Yeah, Riverside's good.
2: They've got a good bakery.
1: You'll
2: they
1: do.
2: All the good shit. And they make a good coffee.
0: Have you ever been to a bakery, though, that hasn't got an award-winning pie?
1: No, correct. Yeah, I mean, you wouldn't waste your time.
0: No.
1: But we struggle. We do struggle. It's one thing for trucks is we do struggle to get into town. So the good thing about regional West Australia is they encourage trucks to come into town. So there's caravan parking and truck parking in town. So you get a chance to go in and
2: get your groceries
1: and go and do some shopping. So we try to live as good as we can on the road, but it's very difficult. Yeah.
2: And I'm a believer, like in saying that in the last 10 years, you know, food's got a way better, a lot healthier food at truck stops and stuff.
0: That's good.
2: Than it was. So, a little bit trying to help us, you know.
0: All right. Well, bigger, louder and live, it is Outback Truckers Live, the scale of the Outback, the men behind the machines live on stage.
2: That's it.
0: How's that?
1: It's exciting.
0: It's a good promo line.
1: Oh, do you want to do the voiceover stuff? You got anything going on this afternoon?
0: The scale of the Outback, the men behind the machines, live on
1: full,
0: stage.
1: Big visual, screen visuals, theatrical scale, real stories from the road.
2: That is. Sludge. Yes. We'll have, we'll be able to tell the stories that people don't hear and.
1: Yeah. We.
2: Different things.
1: We done a shoot and it was 355 minutes in the camera for the shoot.
0: Yep.
1: And out of that 355 minutes, you pull 19 minutes for the TV. Mm. So there's a chance to go, well, what happened in that
2: in the
1: 355
2: middle
1: minutes? So, yeah, it'll be cool and never been seen before. So get on the Outback Truckers Live.
2: We'll rock it. All right. It will boogie,
0: It'll be great. Well, Sludge, Yogi, I appreciate you coming to the studios today. I've really enjoyed the conversation.
2: Thank you so much.
1: Good thanks on having us on.
0: That's my pleasure. There you go, Outback Truckers Live, and it's coming up to 4 o'clock, and drive will continue. 1-300-221-025 if you'd like to join the conversation.
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8: 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Sean McAuliffe pits parents against children in a new TV show. 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

0: Good afternoon, Jonathan Hopper with ABC News. The parents of two Perth brothers murdered in Mexico on a surfing trip have spoken in court ahead of the judge delivering his verdict in the Mexican city of Ensenada. North American correspondent Cayman Gock reports.
1: Jake and Callum Robinson's parents have asked the judge to impose the maximum sentence for the three men accused of their murders. The Perth brothers were on a surfing trip with their American friend Carter Road when they were killed in 2024. In a statement, Deborah Robinson said accountability matters

0: attendant, Jessica Securo, says the brothers live together at the home and the matter is being investigated as a family violence homicide.
1: As you can appreciate, this is a tragic incident and the family are heavily distressed, and we are providing them with support. And I reiterate, we ask that their privacy be respected during this stage.
0: The National Commissioner for Aboriginal and Torres Strait Islander Children has released the terms of reference for a review into the regional child protection system in WA's Pilbara. It comes as the WA Ombudsman released a statement into the review of the deaths of the three Hawke children, murdered by their mother Margaret Hawke in 2022 in South Hedland. Commissioner Sue Ann Hunter says the review may consider themes from the Hawke case.
2: We won't be looking into cases that are currently under investigation or with coroners, but, you know, this could possibly have a look at this one. And I have spoken with the grandmother, and hopefully I can get to speak to her again so she can feed into this review.
0: Eight drivers have been charged with reckless driving and other offences in a police speeding blitz, with one sports car allegedly travelling at almost 260 kilometres an hour. Police have impounded more than 3,000 cars over reckless driving offences since the start of July. Among those charged, a 21-year-old man driving a McLaren at allegedly 259 kilometres per hour on Forest Highway in Binningup. Commander Mike Peters says police will prosecute drivers who put the lives of innocent people at risk.
3: Mind-blowingly, 259 kilometres an hour. It is astonishing to think that there's members of our community that still think it's okay to do that. It's a selfish thing to do.
0: An upcoming ban on the use of credit cards to make payments to the Australian Tax Office has been delayed following federal government intervention, Isabella Tolhurst reports.
4: The ATO announced last week it would stop accepting credit card payments for tax bills from December in response to the Reserve Bank's ban on card surcharges. The government has faced significant pressure over the plan, with small businesses reacting furiously. Now Treasurer Jim Chalmers has announced the government would give the ATO extra funds to delay the ban until June 30, allowing more consultation on the changes.
5: We try not to interfere or intervene, whether it's the design of the surcharge ban or the implementation, but we've stepped in here.
4: The coalition has called for the credit card ban to be scrapped altogether.
0: Tech giant Apple has reportedly told some suppliers to cut production of components for its newly launched iPhone 18 Pro and iPhone 18 Pro Max. It comes as soaring memory chip costs and price increases dampen consumer demand. The Nikkei Asia report says Apple has reduced shipments since early last month, with component orders for this month slashed by at least 15%. Apple has not yet commented. In sport, Australia are opening the batting in the first men's cricket test against South Africa in Durban. Prior to winning the toss, Captain Pat Cummins revealed that Nick Maddison would play his first test match since 2016. The three-test series is the first Australia have played in South Africa since the ball tampering scandal in 2018. WA's weather for tomorrow: showers over the southwest land division, most widespread south of a line from Lancelin to Albany. Chance of an afternoon shower over the central and northern Kimberley, with a possible thunderstorm for the far east. In Perth, it's a cloudy Saturday with showers and a forecast top of 20 degrees. ABC News.
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12: Yeah, we do that every Friday afternoon right the way through until 6 o'clock. Anything and everything that you want to talk about, you can set the agenda for your Friday afternoon. It might be something you've heard about this week on the ABC. It might be something we haven't discussed. It could be happening in your backyard.

0: 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Daryl, noticing on credit card statements an interest charge for cash advances on different credit cards. If you pay Wave, you'll be charged interest from tomorrow. If you use the PIN code, you get up to 55 days interest free. Nicole observes that Jim Chalmers claims he understands the contribution small businesses make to the Australian economy, but does he? It seems that the government's implemented so many laws, taxes, compliances that adversely affect small business. I really have to question if they really do, in fact, value small business. And Georgia in Coogee paid her credit card off today, and I'm taking it off my phone and out of my purse. I am now free. 1300 221 0025. 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Anything, everything you want to talk about, I'd love to hear from you.
1: 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Traffic.
0: Let's go to main roads now. Hi there, Tony.
2: Good afternoon, Ollie. There has been a truck breakdown on the Tonkin Highway southbound at Hepburn Avenue in Kalakabadi. The left lane has been closed and traffic is slow on the approach. Please drive with caution. And a crash on the Mitchell Freeway heading southbound before Hay Street in the Perth CBD. The left lane has been blocked there and traffic is quite heavy on the approach. Caution is advised. To the freeways, the northbound run is busy. Thomas Road to Rowley Road, South Terrace to Hay Street, Stevenson Avenue to Reed Highway, Ocean Reef Road and Shenton Avenue, and the southbound run is slow, Loftus Street to South Terrace, Canning Highway to Mount Henry Bridge and Armidale Road to Thomas Road. Drive safely, and that's the latest from Main Roads.
0: Yeah, thanks for that, Tony.
3: What does Perth sound like to you? Sounds like spring in Kings Park. Everything Perth. 102.5 ABC Perth.
0: It is 4:08. Reckless high-speed driving on Drive right now, because 8 drivers were charged after allegedly travelling at speeds of up to 259 kilometres per hour on WA roads. I'll say that again. 259 kilometres per hour on WA roads. And understandably, police are not happy. They're warning there is zero tolerance for motorists who treat public roads like racetracks. And just recently, on the 12th of August at around 9:20 at night, it's alleged that an orange McLaren MA3 Coupe was detected by a camera travelling at excessive speed northbound on Forest Highway in Biddingup. That was at the speed of 259 kilometres per hour. It's nearly 150 kilometres per hour over the speed limits. There's also been 7 other drivers who've been charged with high-speed driving in recent times. And joining me now live on Drive, WA Minister for Police, Rhys Whitby. Good afternoon.
4: Good day, Ollie.
0: 259 kilometres per hour. Can you believe it?
4: Well, I can't. And you have a double take, don't you, when you hear that number? 259 Ks. Now, this happened on the Forest Highway north of Bunbury. In a 110 zone. So as you say, it was almost 150 kilometres over the marked limit on that section of road. Complete and utter stupidity by the young man in that car. That's the allegation that police are taking to court. He's been charged. The car was impounded. So that is yet to work its way through the court system. But you know, at that speed, Ollie, if you do one thing wrong, if you hit a little bump in the road even, you can be gone in a flash. And it's not just your life, it's the life of other road users too. So this is absolute stupidity of the highest order. And as you say, in the last few months, we've had a number of these drivers, men and women, I might add, doing extreme and excessive speeds. There's a 259, there was 201 kilometres clocked up, 197, 160, all speeds that are well over in excess of 90 kilometres above the posted limit where they were caught. And that brings an automatic charge by police of reckless driving. And then it's up to the courts to deal with the matter, which could involve the loss of licence, a very hefty fine, and of course, potentially the loss of the vehicle too.
0: Those vehicles can be crushed, can't they, Minister?
4: Well, look, it's a matter for police if they consider whether they want

0: the confiscate after the impounding, mm-hmm. and then what they do with it. If it's a lot of these cars, Ollie, curiously, are luxury vehicles. So there's the McLaren. I was standing next to a BMW, Mercedes, Range Rover, and Lexus today in the holding yards. The police hold these impounded vehicles in. And I think, look, if they are forfeited to the state, there's probably a better use that we can put them to than crushing. We could probably sell them and make sure the proceeds of the sale go back to road safety.
1: Is there something going on at the moment? Is there an explanation for why, Minister, you can put your handle on these 7 or 8 incidents in recent times?
0: Yeah, look, it is interesting. It's curious. I mean, there are always idiots out there on the road, people who do stupid things. But there has just been this rash of 8, as you say, where police have charged people with reckless driving in excess of 90 k's over the limit. Look, I don't know. There might have been a full moon recently, but it's a message we make all the time. You know, police can be out there. We can have the latest technology. And incidentally, it was one of our new smart cameras that caught the McLaren at that excessive speed. So you don't necessarily have to have a police vehicle with flashing lights in the rearview mirror to be caught. You can actually go past one of these new devices, and a couple of days later, police are knocking on your door, ready to charge you and take your vehicle. So, you know, you can get caught at any time, and the message is don't do it. It is incredibly reckless and dangerous. You could lose your life, claim the lives of others, and have, you know, lives turned upside down just in an instant of stupidity behind the wheel.
1: Yes, because from the 1st of July to September 30, you've now charged 553 people with reckless driving offences. 3,075 vehicles have been impounded by police. That's a number of cars, Minister, almost on a daily basis. Yeah.
0: Look, that is over a 3-month period. That's 1,000 cars being impounded every month. And I had to check that figure with the police commander for traffic. So, yeah, 1,000, in excess of 1,000 vehicles every month being impounded for reckless, dangerous behaviour. So, look, you know, as I say, we can do so much as a government. We're spending millions and millions of dollars on road safety. The roads are getting safer and safer. Car technology is getting safer and safer. What we can't control and what we're trying to change is the culture of not everyone, but some people behind the wheel think they have a God-given right to be reckless and to speed. It is just crazy behaviour. And Ollie, with the end of school holidays this weekend, I would urge everyone coming back from down south or from the Midwest and up north, take it easy. Take it easy. It's not a race to get home. Be very careful and remember your loved ones in the vehicle and other people on the road as well. So it's not a long weekend, but it is time at the end of the school holidays when we do have more people on the road and reason to be safe.
1: Absolutely. Get home safely. Minister, you have a good weekend. Appreciate your time.
0: Yeah, you too, Ollie. Thank you.
1: That's Reece Whitby, the police minister, joining us live on Drive. What do you think should happen with these cars? Those stats are really quite remarkable, aren't they? 3,075 vehicles taken off our roads from the 1st of July to the end of last month. So that's over 1,000 a month, and 553 people have been charged with reckless driving. As you heard the minister say there, that's 1,000 vehicles a month. So multiple vehicles are being confiscated every day. Should they just be sold? As the minister said there, if that goes through the court processes and the like, does the vehicle get sold? Or do you send a greater message, even with the McLaren example here, crush it? What would you do? Crush it, sell it, confiscate it, or put it up for sale? 1300 221 1025. Ollie, police need to send a clear message, says John. Confiscate the vehicle, crush it. We need to have a choice versus a consequence. I mean, those vigils on television and online in particular, they'd say something, wouldn't they? Now, you saw the McLaren being crushed. Would that send the message to slow down? Or should it be sold? 1300 221 1025. Tate votes for limiting cars to 110 k's an hour. It says no car should be doing more than the legal limit in Australia. That's from Tate, who's in Hall's Head. Daniel would rather risk a sports car speeding on a controlled highway than a heavy, lifted four-wheel drive flying through a residential area where it can't stop in time. Courtney reckons money going into the road safety fund is a bottomless pit. We have no visibility. We should be putting the proceeds into roadworks expenditure.

0: does a 21-year-old get a McLaren, Ollie? Asks Gisella. And Joe saw an orange car on a freeway doing about 200 about a month ago, but the only thing I could see on the number plate was the word mint. I wish I got the whole plate. Surely the cameras on the freeway were able to get it. 1-300-221-025 if you'd like to weigh into that conversation today. Crush the cars. Confiscate the cars. Sell them off. What would you do at 16 past four?
1: Call Ollie now, 1-300-221-025.
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0: Open lines, open mics. So it's anything and everything you want to talk about this Friday afternoon, 1-300-221-025. Let's go to Diana now. Good afternoon.
3: Good afternoon. Thanks for taking my call, Ollie. The reason I'm ringing is my son is at present in Casuarina prison. The reason I'm ringing is because more often than not, they get locked in their cells for 22 out of 24 hours, which I think is, you know, rather inhumane because they're getting more frequent. And it's usually towards the weekend because of the prison officers often will call in sick. And often on a Friday, the visits get cancelled as well for the same reason. They also have no programs to help them with rehabilitation whatsoever. So I just thought, I don't suppose there's much you can do about the situation, but maybe, you know, it could get looked at as to why there are so many frequent lockdowns where the prisoners are only getting, you know, let out for 2 hours in a 24-hour period.
0: Diana, has your son been incarcerated for a long time?
3: 12 months now, and he's where he needs to be because, and it's, I've got nothing against this, you know, the system, but it's just the way it's, you know, it's operated. No programs, being locked in your cell, and it's demoralizing, you know, and it's affecting people's mental health.
0: Yes. Is he due to be released anytime soon?
3: No. It's a drug-related issue.
0: Right.
3: He's not due to be released.
0: How hard is it when you hear from him that he's only getting a couple of hours out of his cell a day, or then here on a Friday even, that visitations have been cancelled? How does he cope with that? How do you cope with that?
3: Well, as a mum, you feel for your children, you know, whatever age they are. And, you know, and also you're, you can't. There's nothing I can do about it apart from maybe bringing it to the, you know, the forefront of maybe getting it looked into. And I know that you do look into situations like this.
0: Well, that's it, because the Inspector of Custodial Services has reiterated what you've had to say in terms of it being quote unquote inhumane, some of the conditions in Western Australian prisons and the overcrowding. And he has pointed to Eamon Ryan there that the prisoners in a number of our correctional facilities are spending up to those 22 hours a day in lockdown. Do you fear that because of the conditions which he's now living in, your son here, that it won't actually create the desired results here of rehabilitation once his prison term has expired?
3: I think that, you know, this isn't the first time. He relapsed after 10 years, so of, you know, being a normal working, you know, person in society. But I don't know about that. Hopefully it would make them more determined not to go down this path again. But there's just not a lot of opportunities for them for rehabilitation or for programs, let alone getting locked down.
0: Yeah. And does he tell you that the other prisoners, his other inmates, are also struggling?
3: Well, He does, yes, because he said that a lot of them do not cope. He's coping because he's a mature man now, but he said it's just something that nobody can seem to do anything about, you know.
0: So what's your message here to the state government, to the Corrective Services Minister Tony Booty?
3: Well, it would be if we can, well, I suppose it goes down to staffing issues, and for programs to help in rehabilitation for those who want it, and you know, the overcrowding. You know, we really do need more prisons, but you know, I can't, you know, see that happening in the near future.
0: Diana, I really appreciate you being so candid and calling this one through. Thank you so much.
3: Thank you, Ollie, for taking my call.

0: fun. I'm with Two Strong Hearts, a 102.5 ABC Perth. This is Drive with Oliver Peterson at 25 past four. Clint Wilden joins us now with sports. Speaking of Two Strong Hearts, good afternoon.
1: Very good from you, Ollie.
0: You like that segue?
1: I liked it a lot. Unfortunately, Two Strong Hearts out for the Australians as their test match against South Africa begins. The first of three, first time they've been to South Africa. Since Sandpaper Gate, of course, back in 2018. The big question mark was about Nick Maddison being recalled to the test side for the first time in a decade. The visitors won the toss. They decided that they would bat, and they've lost two wickets.
0: Two for 26, Clint.
1: Yeah. So Travis Head out for 19 balls he faced, one for 17. And then Nick Maddison faced 33 balls before he was out for a duck. Did cost South Africa 14 runs. He really should have been out before that. None for 10 at the score. Hit on the pads by Mulder. Absolutely out. Replays showed it was, well, as plumb as you could imagine. It was South Africa oddly decided not to review it. So he even got a life before departing for 33. So he beat out Cooper Connolly in that race to replace the injured Cameron Green. And I'm really, again, surprised that he was listed to open alongside Travis Head. Matt Renshaw, normally an opener, drop down to five if we go by how the Australians have been, well, they've listed their team. I'm really surprised by that. But as you said, two for 26 now. Nokia about to come in and bowl for South Africa as well. So just repeating a three-test series, the start of a really busy 12 months, some saying a defining 12 months for this Australian side. They've got these tours of South Africa, India, and the Northern Ashes. They'll head off to England. Of course, they're also taking on New Zealand in a test series down under as well. They haven't beaten England in England since 2001. They haven't beaten India since 2004 in India. And South Africa haven't won there in South Africa since 2014. So incredibly tough assignments, one after the other.
0: Absolutely. What about the Australian women in action today against Bangladesh?
1: They need 167 to win the first of their 3-1 days, all taking place up at Allen Border Field in Queensland. In reply to Bangladesh's all-out for 166, they're currently 1 for 78, the Australian women. Georgia Vole was out for 19 a little bit earlier on. Phoebe Litchfield is unbeaten on 49. Elise Perry is with her on 4. And I also, of course, need to mention the WA side taking on the Queensland Bulls at the Wacca in the Shield. They currently trail on day 2. Queensland by 203 runs with 7 wickets remaining. The West Australians, they're 3 for 104. The Bulls all out for 307 earlier on. Sam Fanning unbeaten on 56. Aaron Hardy still with him, unbeaten on 11. Bancroft made 16, Whiteman 12, and Hilton Cartwright put on 3. So there's cricket going on everywhere. And of course, do not forget, if you want to listen to the test match against South Africa, you can find that on both digital radio on ABC Sport Digital. And also, if you go to the ABC Listen app, look for the red cricket ball button, and that's where you'll hear ball-by-ball coverage of that test series.
0: Cannot be missed. Now, let's talk some footy because there's a five-club mega deal. Clint, I think you need a PhD to explain these things sometimes.
1: I also think that this deal in its own is not the deal that matters. This is the deal that has gone underneath getting Zach Butters to the Western Bulldogs. Now, you're not allowed to do this, but wink, wink, everybody knows that this goes on and the AFL has signed off it. So Zach Butters will join the Western Bulldogs, the club that he supported as a kid. He's an absolute superstar, has signed a 9-year deal to go to the Bulldogs after 156 games and 73 goals for the Power. 3-time All-Australian, triple best and fairest winner. Port Adelaide deciding that they will not match the offer that the Bulldogs have put forward to him, and they will accept pick number 5 as compensation.
0: Mm-hmm.
1: The reason why they've just gone, look, Butters is worth more than pick 5. We know that. But this is the mega deal, and this will take, I'm not going to go through all of it, but there's 5 clubs involved. Port Adelaide, who've given up picks 4, 46, 81, a second rounder next year, a third rounder next year, a round 4 next year. And by the way, 2027 onwards, picks are not worth anywhere near as much because Tasmania's coming in the competition. And they've got back in reply 6, 10 for this year, a round 1 in 27 and a round 1 in 28. That's a great deal for them. The Bulldogs, in the meantime, have got Finn McGuinness, Hudson O'Keefe, and then a whole lot of trash picks after that. They've given up picks 12, 31, and a round one in 28. And, of course, they get the Zach Butters deal. This is all part of the, let's not admit it, and no one will admit it because you're not allowed to do these side deals, but like I refuse to believe that this hasn't happened anyway. Melbourne get picks 4, 12, 31, and 46. They give up 6, 10, and 87, which is useless. And then they get a round 1 in 2027, a round 3 in 2027, a round 4 in 2028. Hawthorn get a round 3 in 2027, for whatever that is worth, which will be not much. And they give up Finn McGuinness. Carlton give up Hudson O'Keefe, and they get a round 4 tied to Port Adelaide in 2028. There's a lot of stuff that went on there.
0: Yeah.
1: A lot of that that's just trash. But the bottom line that it meant is that Port Adelaide were happy

0: get pick 5 next year in compensation for sending Zach Butters, who is an absolute gun, off to the Western Bulldogs. Now, Rowan Marshall, as we know, finally gets his wish. He's become a Cat. The trades, that's happened this week. Nick Blakey wants to go to North Melbourne. The Kangaroos have offered him $12 million in an 8-year deal. How they get that done is going to be the challenge. Mm-hmm. So the Roos have put forward some deals, but at the moment Sydney have said, well, they're not quite interested. So it's a massive financial deal. But, you know, the Roos will have a very high draft pick. So do they decide to offer that to Sydney? Not sure. Goes through until Wednesday night, so they've got time to get all this sorted out. But they're all the major trades. But Zach Butters is the biggest of all of them so far. I love the story of the Australia Cup, which is the knockout competition, yes, our version of the FA Cup. Why so, you ask? Well, Melbourne Victory taking on South Melbourne. Sounds pretty simple, isn't it? But this is a giant of the A-League up against one of the clubs that helped build the code in this competition. 67 years old, of course, founded by the Melbourne Greek community, has done some amazing things. Obviously, played in the FIFA World Cup Championship back in 2000. They want to press their case to be part of the A-League, and it's a sold-out game. So 30,000 people are turning up here, 15,000 from both these clubs. Twice we've seen NPL clubs, so let's call them state league clubs, make it through to an Australia Cup final. Mm. They haven't won it yet. But if you could imagine South Melbourne rolling Melbourne Victory, that would press their claims even more so. Staying with the round ball game, the Matildas have got Germany tomorrow morning, 2:30 WST. So if you like being up bright and early, that's...
1: Just don't sleep. Watch the cricket. Watch the Matildas.
0: That's exactly right. Roll one into the other. Of course, Mary Fowler not there with good reason after what's happened with her partner, Nathan Cleary. And I'm really interested in the Premier League this weekend for one reason in particular. It's the first time that they've played since the Manchester City story dropped. And of all clubs that they're up against a side who would argue that perhaps they should have won a title if Man City had followed the rules. They're playing Liverpool. And if there's any club, as much as I don't like Liverpool, of course, as an Evertonian, but we do know that their supporters, they're very creative. So I'm looking forward to seeing what they come up with, the Liverpool fans. We'll get a real indication for the feeling, the depth of feeling amongst English football by the way Manchester City have to deal with things this week.
1: Good stuff, Clint. We'll hear you on Summer Grandstand this weekend.
0: Yes, I'm on bright and early ABC Sport Digital from 9 on your local radio, 102.5 and ABC WA from 10 o'clock, Ollie.
1: Good on you, Clint. Thank you very much.
0: Cheers, mate.
1: Clint Wildon from ABC Sport. And here's Sophie Hawkins with news headlines. Good afternoon.
2: Ollie, good afternoon. Now, staying a little bit with sport, organisers of the Formula One race in Singapore say there's no risk of the event not going ahead this weekend, despite hazy conditions continuing across Singapore. So wildfires have been burning across parts of Indonesia for weeks now, and that sent smoke across that country as well as into the neighbouring countries of Malaysia, Singapore and the Philippines. So authorities in several states across Malaysia have ordered schools to shut, and landmarks across the cities of Kuala Lumpur and Singapore have been disappearing behind the smog. The pictures out of Singapore in particular are pretty stark at the moment. But the Singapore Grand Prix gets underway this weekend and organisers are saying they have contingencies in place, including the availability of N95 masks on site if required. There had been some rumours, some reports that the organisers were going to put some restrictions on outdoor activities, but they've said no, that's not happening. So this is important for you, Oliver, because I know how much of a Killers fan you are. I know how much you love Lana Del Rey and Janet Jackson and JJ Lin. So if you're heading up that way to see those performers, you're still going to be able to enjoy it, as well as the race, of course. And as you heard earlier, when Police Minister Reece Whitby joined us, 8 drivers have been charged with reckless driving and other offences in a police speeding blitz, with one sports car allegedly travelling at almost 260 kilometres an hour. Craziness. We're going to keep this conversation going in the press conference this afternoon, because a lot of you have a bit to say about this afternoon.
1: Yeah, keep those calls coming through. Do we sell the car? Do we confiscate the car? Sophie, thank you very much for that.
3: 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Traffic.
1: Let's go to Tony at Main Roads. Good afternoon.
4: Good afternoon, Ollie. There has been a crash on the Mitchell Freeway southbound before Hay Street in the Perth CBD. The left lane is closed there with traffic heavy on the approach. Caution is advised to the freeways. The northbound run is busy. Thomas Road to Rowley Road

0: South Terrace to Hay Street, Stevenson Avenue to Reed Highway and Shenton Avenue. If you're heading southbound, it is slow Loftus Street to South Terrace, Canning Highway to Mount Henry Bridge and Billia Drive to Thomas Road. The Grey Farmer Freeway has no delays and the Northbridge Tunnel is moving well in both directions. Drive safely, and that's the latest from Main Road.
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2: 102.5 ABC Perth weather.
1: Luke Huntington's the duty forecaster at the Weather Bureau. What's in store for the weekend? Luke, good afternoon.
3: Yeah, hey, Ollie. So the remainder of today, I've just got a couple of showers on the radar, so you might pick up a light shower or two for the rest of today. Tomorrow looks like there's a few showers around. Top of 20 degrees, overnight minimum of 13. Possible rainfall up to 4 millimetres, so it's not going to be... looks like it'll be fairly wet tomorrow. And then heading into Sunday, doesn't look too bad, just a possible morning shower. It'll be pretty good in the afternoon, top of 20 degrees as well. And it's looking pretty good next week. If you want the warm weather, 24 for Monday, 26 for Tuesday and 29 for Wednesday.
1: Lovely, Luke. Thank you very much for that. Luke Huntington there from the Weather Bureau. He is, of course, the duty forecaster.
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1: Jo McManus is back. Hello.
4: Hello, Oliver. It's lovely to be here.
1: It's lovely to have you back, Jo. You've been overseas.
4: I've been to Borneo.
1: Ooh.
4: And I've got to tell you, it was amazing.
1: Was it really?
4: It was so good. I highly recommend. I saw the big Bornean Five. So I saw the elephants, the crocodile, the proboscis monkey.
1: Ooh.
4: The rhinoceros hornbill and the proboscis monkey, the orangutan, of course.
1: Fantastic.
4: And all of them in the wild. Like, we saw them in reserves as well, but we saw them all in the wild, including sitting on my balcony having a cup of tea with an orangutan swinging in the trees.
1: Were you dancing like the orangutan?
4: I was.
1: A bit of barbecue dancing?
4: Tell you what, I wanted to barbecue dance. I was so excited.
1: I love it. Sophie Hawkins, welcome to the press conference.
5: Thanks, Ollie. I'm back.
1: Yeah.
5: 30 seconds.
1: Yeah, long time no speak to Soph. Have you been to Borneo before?
4: Never.
1: Was this on the bucket list?
4: No, it was just a friend suggested it and I went, yeah, that sounds good, let's do it.
1: Yeah, cool.
4: Yeah. So when I was much younger, I spent about 3 months in Sumatra,
1: yeah,
4: which is Indonesian. Borneo is mostly Malaysian, and I loved it. So I thought it's got to be a little bit similar. I saw orangutans there too, of course, but it was just, the people are gorgeous, the food's amazing, everything about it was just wonderful.
1: Oh, I love it. I love the passion you speak about that. You've been there, Soph?
5: To Borneo?
1: Yeah.
5: No. Okay. Like to, though. Joe's selling it.
1: I know. Joe's
4: selling it.
1: Really giving you the big sell. Joe, you ever driven a car at 259 kilometres per hour?
4: Oh, man. I was listening to Reese Whitby when I was driving in, and 259. And I did hear one of your callers say, what is a 21-year-old doing with a McLaren?
1: Yeah.
4: And I was reading about all of those different speedsters.
1: Yeah.
4: Lexus, BMW, Mercedes, and they're all young. And I'm thinking they've got daddy's car.
1: Maybe.
4: Or mummy's car.
1: Yeah. 150 k's over the speed limit. So, what would you do? Crush it or would you sell it?
5: I don't know. I actually think there was a talkback caller. I hope we can dig him out, who's got a genius idea. I need to go and have a look at my list. So, I need to make sure that he's called. We're going to get him online because he told me just before I was speaking to him on the phone, he has an absolute cracking idea and I'd like to go and... Can I pop out?
1: No, sure. let's just go to the phones because there are people already lighting up. G'day, Jim.
6: G'day. How you going, Ollie?
1: I'm good, Jim. What do you think should happen?
6: Well, I think we should do what they do over in the Middle East, Ollie. Don't ruin a McLaren. I think that'd be that's the wrong thing to do. I mean, let's take the McLaren.
1: Yeah.
6: And just $5,000-$6,000. Give it a spray job. Put some blue and red lights on it, and let the police parade it around Perth. And not only that, we'll let the Perth public know that that's what we do here. But let's put it on the international stage and advertise that to the world, Ollie. That's what happens to hoons in Perth with supercars. The police will get it and parade it around.
4: Oh, Jim, not just parade it around. Imagine how quickly they could catch somebody in a high-speed chase with a McLaren under their belt.
1: That's true. I think...
4: I love that idea, and they've done it with one car already.
1: Yeah, I think they did. I think in the eastern states...
4: No, they did one here in Perth.
1: Oh, did we do one as well, did we?
4: Yeah, but I can't remember which... I mean, I'm just having a vague memory.
1: Yeah.
4: That they did it here with some high
1: like a Ferrari or a Porsche or something.
4: A Porsche, I think.
1: Yeah.
4: But in Italy, the Italian police drive Ferraris.
1: Do they really?

0: It's amazing.
1: Well, the Victorian police back in 2016 purchased a Mercedes AMG GLE 63 coupe worth $190,000 in 2016 and kitted it out as a police car.
0: Yeah, I love it. So, Jim, you're on the money, and I reckon you get the BMW and the Mercedes as well, because I think the Mercedes was a sports car, wasn't it?
1: Yeah.
0: And you make them all police livery. You don't just parade them around, you actually use them.
1: Yeah. Let's go to East Vic Park. Hi, Andrew.
2: Hi.
1: How are you, mate?
2: Getting there, just got off work. The thing is that when, as soon as I heard that it was a McLaren and that the other ones, you know, were Range Rovers, Lexus, BMW, Audi, Mercedes, all of those, my first thought was that, I'm sorry, you're spending over $500,000 on a McLaren, yet you were choosing to use public roads and putting people's lives at risk instead of spending a little bit extra money and using a racetrack where you can drive that car properly and actually have the safety there. So instead, you're not only putting your personal safety at risk, you are putting everyone else's in the community at risk. And look, I'm a young bloke, I'm 23, you know, and I cannot fathom, absolutely cannot fathom doing 259, I think it was, kilometres an hour.
0: It's crazy.
2: In my car.
0: It's absolutely crazy, and I agree with you.
2: It is ridiculous.
0: Yeah.
2: And I'm sorry, every single one of those should have their licences revoked, which they probably already are. And I do think those cars need to be crushed, because the thing is that what's going to stop another hooligan picking up a car and then doing the exact same thing again and putting more people at risk?
0: Yeah, good point.
1: Thank you, Andrew. 1300 221 0025. Clint Wheeldon's just walked back into the studios with some breaking sports news. Clint, at 17 to 5, what can you tell us?
3: Ollie Anthony De Segley, of course, former editor of The West Australian, has stepped down as the Perth Bears CEO. So it's become official as of about 2 minutes ago. There were certainly reports going around that he'd been given 3 months to keep his job. There'd been genuine unrest amongst the Perth Bears and within the board itself. And there'd been some unhappiness from the other side of the country, from the NRL and Peter Volandi's questioning about what sort of role he had been performing. Had done a great job in getting a number of sponsors on board, but he's decided to step down as the Perth Bears CEO. I would read this in that he's made the decision that he knew his job was on the line. He's going to walk before he was pushed. What this also might mean is we know that the West Australian newspaper have completely ignored the Bears since the decision was made by the NRL to put them into the competition. Mm. I would think this would go a long way because of the angst between De Segley and, of course, we know Kerry Stokes and the West Australian and Seven West. That now goes out of the way. So this could be a big move, a positive move for the Perth Bears to try to break their way back into this market, because I would now imagine that there will be, a welcoming hand reached out by both the Bears towards the West Australian and vice versa. So I think although best of luck to Anthony De Segley for the future, I think this is a really big move by the Bears and De Segley. So what will happen in the meantime? The general manager of football, who's Gareth Holmes, who was in charge of North Sydney, he was the CEO over there. He's going to take on board the responsibilities of the CEO of the Perth Bears now for the foreseeable future. I would expect that they would make another appointment on that front in the not-too-distant future, and he would be right in amongst it. But you do wonder about some of the other people, and I speak particularly for David Sharp, who came across, where he would be feeling right now about this decision now that De Segley is no longer the CEO.
0: Well, David Sharp had already left.
3: No, my point, though, is that he left because of, we understand, a working relationship that
0: with
3: just absolutely fallen apart. And he was so highly regarded for his work in integrity, in sports integrity, and also because of his knowledge of the game with the Canberra Raiders. So he leaves, then what are we talking about? 2.5 months, 3 months down the track, Anthony De Segley decides to step down as well. I love the fact we've got a team in the NRL. I love the Perth Bears. I'll certainly be cheering for them. But this has been a real mess before this team has even run out onto the field for the first time. And I do wonder what happens now with Mal Meninga, because that's the other thing that doesn't go away. There's been ongoing rumours, and Mal denies it, as he would have to publicly, but there's been ongoing rumours about how he's unhappy with Ben Gardner underneath, who was appointed without his knowledge. Whether or not this move by Anthony Disegli leaving means that the Bears can actually then come back together, or whether that there will be more issues from this point onwards. So it hasn't been a hugely happy camp.
0: No.
3: And I like Ben Gardner and I like Mal Meninga, and I think they both bring a lot to the table, but it's not been a happy camp. And as I say, this is even before what we always know for new football clubs is a very trying first season, because new clubs coming in, trying to find your way, there's often all sorts of strains put on the people involved. And this has all happened before they've even run out yet.
0: Yeah, well, I mean, I was travelling with some people from New South Wales, and they were laughing about us getting the Bears, because they said, you know, they've always been like a club, you know, that's got its issues.
1: Well, they're
3: the old Bad News Bears, as they once were.
0: They were called the Bad News Bears. I was a supporter, Clint. I grew up with
3: the North Sydney Bears fan.
0: I was. Very sadly.
3: Oh. I remember they would always make finals in the latter stages of their time, and St George had a terrible record against them. But, hadn't won since 1922, North Sydney. So I'm still very confident that the Bears will play a big role in the Perth sporting landscape. But, I can't say this is surprising news, though, Ollie. Because just the amount of rumour that had been rolling around and the amount of angst that you'd been hearing from people within the organisation about where they sat.
1: Yeah, thank you, Clint Wilden, there with that breaking sports news. Anthony Disegli steps down as the Chief Executive Officer of the Perth Bears, and I do declare a relationship that I have with the Perth Bears and host, obviously, their podcast. I had no knowledge of any changes being made there at the Bears administration. As the press conference continues with Joe McManus and Sophie Hawkins. Let's go to Mark. G'day.
4: Hey, guys. I reckon auction it off and put it into road trauma.
1: So auction off the cars that are confiscated, and that money goes back into the road trauma trust account.
0: Seems to be
4: back
0: 50.
4: Into road trauma or telephone, something like that. The take the McLarens out to the racetrack and auction off $5,000 to go for driving around the racetrack.
5: I like that idea. I want to go in one.
1: Yeah?
5: Yeah.
0: In police colours.
5: Exactly.
0: There you
5: if
0: go.
5: They took, imagine that, police colours at the Royal Show. You go to the Royal Show and you can have a spin around the track of the Royal Show in the police's McLaren.
1: So there's obviously, though, there's the other side of this, right, there's an appetite for people to want to drive a fast car legally at a racetrack.
0: Yeah.
1: So, don't do it on the highways and the roads. Absolutely, it's a completely different thing. But is that easy enough to take your car to one of the racetracks?
5: I don't think so. If you're making the decision to drive your car, whatever it is, at that type of speed, I actually don't think the speed is the issue. It's the decision-making that leads up to that. I don't think you are going to feel satiated, I suppose, with a few laps around a speed.
0: These it's the thrill of doing it on the open road.
5: Yeah, it's not people. If you just want
1: not
5: to drive
1: making any excuses
5: fast,
1: for those people.
0: Oh, God, no.
1: Let me make that clear.
0: It's appalling behaviour.
1: It's shocking.
5: You think that there would be, I know nothing about this, but can you just hire out, if you just have any old car, I suppose, can you go to a racetrack and just have a spin?
0: I think they have Speedway. One of our listeners will know, they have Speedway nights where you can
1: Take your car and go and race a car?
0: I'm not sure where, but I'm sure I've heard people speak of doing that.
1: Let us know if it's easy enough. Maybe you do recreationally. Can you take your car that you might run around from home to work? Can you take it on a track and...
0: Don't know.
1: Put
5: go
1: the pedal.
5: Really fast.
1: Yeah.
0: Go really fast.
1: Go really
0: don't
1: fast. 1-300-221-025. Hi, Morris.
6: Hi, Ollie. Okay, so my take on the whole situation is A, the car should be sold. B, the money should be, so then you've got the person that committed the alleged offence should be incarcerated for 3 months, not in a hard prison, just a prison where he's indoctrinated with the amount of money that they receive from the selling of their cars. They should be educated and shown the results of what happens. Yes, and also I understand the car was actually given back to the owner, so we don't know who the owner is. And also, what was he thinking? He could have done the top speed 325 kilometres an hour. He could have gone up to that speed. I don't know what happened. No, yeah. But, you know, it's...
0: I think the car has been confiscated.
1: Yeah, it has. Yeah.
0: So even it may have been gone back to, they may have confiscated it from the owner, and the young man may not have been the owner.
5: The trouble with that idea, though, if we're incarcerating people and educating

0: marketing them. Yeah. That's money that we're still spending money on that. I don't think we know what happens when you drive really fast. We know that this is terrible decision making.
1: Yeah.
0: Why does it have to take the police actually catching you to stop people from doing this?
1: Yeah.
0: We know what's going to happen. It just doesn't make sense why you would.
1: So, but if you took that McLaren and you crushed it though,
2: There'd be a real wow moment. But I also think it's a waste of money because it's worth over $500,000, and I think that you could use that money
1: better
2: in a better way.
1: Sure,
2: yeah, no. Maybe crush some of the lesser ones. Just the odd Porsche.
1: BMW. Oh yeah, that's right. That's just a Porsche. Crush that one, but leave the McLaren over here. Oh, Joe, that's brilliant. Ross, good afternoon to you.
3: Oh, g'day, guys. I've got about three or four ideas in one. You ready?
1: Yep.
3: So Belmont Park horse racing track, that should have been turned into a car racing track. We've got two horse racing tracks in Perth, very close to Perth, and that supports betting. So, you know, let's just get rid of one of them, turn it into a racetrack, but also have men's sheds and tourism combined in it. So it could be used pretty much every day of the week for, like, young guys
2: wanting to work on their cars.
3: Yeah, with the men's sheds. So old guys that are still into cars could be mentoring young guys. And if the young guys play up on the roads, they lose the privilege of going to that racetrack.
2: Oh, yeah, it's central.
3: Now, also, there's tourism. I did a lot of years in tourism where people from Southeast Asia, mainly the guys, they can't afford flash cars. Now, they're staying in hotels in Perth, and they get five-day holiday sort of thing, seven-day holiday. They would love to hire a Porsche or something like that and go around the track. Now, there could be a full-time business opportunity there.
2: Yeah, okay.
1: There you go. Some ideas from Ross.
2: Yeah, not a bad idea. You know, the mentoring part I like.
0: Yeah.
2: I think that'd be good.
1: Malcolm, good afternoon to you.
4: Oh, g'day. The reason these vehicles are on the road at all is our perverse tax system. These people don't own these supercars. They're on a huge income from an oil and gas company or whatever.
2: We don't know where they're from. No. To be honest, we don't know where the cars have come from or who they belong to. We haven't been told.
1: No, we haven't. And, you know, whether they own them outright or not, they're leasing them.
2: Yeah, so either way, the cars exist.
1: Yeah, somebody's decided that they want to go for a bit of a joyride. Whether they've even borrowed it from a friend, you don't know, or their parents.
2: Yeah.
1: They are young, as you may have mentioned before.
2: I did.
1: Peter, hello.
5: How are you going?
1: Good, mate.
5: That's the way. Look, we're all talking about penalising cars at the moment. You know, let's penalise the McLaren. Let's penalise an old Monaro. I've got a guy that speeds down my road every morning between 5:30 and, in a grey Porsche, and he'd be hitting 140 kilometres an hour.
2: You reported it?
5: No, because from what I can gather, the police aren't going to come out and put somebody there to try and catch him every morning at that hour. I've tried to get a photo of him, but every time I run out the front, he's
2: long gone,
5: shaking the windows. But we're talking about penalising cars. Let's penalise the drivers.
1: Yeah, that's a fair point as well, Pete, and they'll have their days in court. Obviously, the Minister, Rhys Whitby, said before that this car could potentially be sold, the McLaren.
2: Yeah.
1: So it could be sold.
2: But 3,000 cars a month is insane.
1: Huge, isn't it?
2: Huge.
1: So we're talking about...
2: 1,000 cars a month.
1: 1,000 cars a month. But we're talking about, multiple cars being taken off our roads every single day.
0: And that's just the ones that the police catch up with.
1: That's the ones I know about, exactly. 1-300-221-025. Joe, when you're in Borneo...
2: Yes.
1: You ever have to use your credit card?
2: I used it the whole time, most of the time.
1: Were you slugged with a credit card fee?
2: No, of course not. We're the only place in the world that does it.
1: Well, we don't have it anymore. As of the start of the month, it's gone.
2: And yes, and everyone's complaining about, the
0: price of coffee.
2: Yes, but the price of coffee was already higher if you bought it on a credit card anyway. So it doesn't really make that much difference.
1: Unless you pay with a debit card or you pay with cash, now you're paying more as well.
2: Yeah, that's true. That's true. But, I mean, we knew this would happen. Mm. And I think that where the Reserve Bank made the mistake was they should have said, we are removing the credit card charges from consumers and the banks will absorb it. That I heard one of your callers, Steve, say exactly the same thing earlier this afternoon. The banks should have been made to absorb this cost. To them, it's minuscule. To small businesses, it's big. You know, it's a very, very, I mean, they make billions, literally billions of dollars of profit. They could easily absorb because the money is theirs. It's sitting there and they're getting interest on it. So it's absolutely crazy that the Reserve Bank didn't go a step further and say, yep, we're removing the charges and the banks will have to absorb it. Now, we know it would have gone up in some – they would have found a way, but it wouldn't have been necessarily direct.
1: A lot of companies, Soph, now removing even options of paying with credit card. We've heard about travel agents. We've heard about schools in some circumstances. Even the ATO, obviously, today making the decision that it will continue to accept credit cards for payments for the next 6 months. Is that where the government could get a little egg on its face? Because even the ATO is saying, you can't use a credit card anymore.
0: Well, it just feels like in the last, I don't know, let's say since COVID, the consumer who wants to try and get ahead is there are roadblocks. So initially COVID, you can't use cash anymore. Okay, well, we all accepted that. And now here we are a few years down the track. And people generally want to do the right thing. They don't want to have to pay for things that aren't fair. And most people would probably try and predict their week. I'm going to go and buy that coffee every morning. I know I'm going to go and do that. But if suddenly you're not taking your cash out because you were told a few years ago not to, now that credit card transaction is going to cost you X amount or your coffee's going to go up. I just think we're all in a bit of a state of fatigue in how much day to day is just costing us.
1: Yeah.
0: We're all having to make these micro decisions about things that are simple. Buying a cup of coffee is a simple thing. And all of a sudden, I'm having to think, right, well, how am I paying for it? How am I going to get there with the fuel? How am I going to pay for it with my card? And it all just gets a bit much.
1: So what's the answer here in the end, Joe? Go to crypto, go to IOUs,
2: I'll just keep tapping and paying.
1: Tapping and paying.
2: Yeah. I mean, I'm not going to go to cash. It's too much of a hassle.
1: Why not? What about coins?
2: Yeah, well, yeah, but then you've got to have them. You've got to have them on you. If you don't have pockets, you know, like you've got to, you want to go out for a walk and just tap your phone.
1: Yeah, that's easy. Fair enough. All right. Enjoy your weekends.
2: We will, I'm sure.
0: I'm bound to.
1: Yeah, that's good.
0: Hopefully asleep in.
1: Yeah, right. I like that confidence.
2: Good to see you,
1: Ollie. Good to see you too, Joe. Welcome back. Joe McManus and Sophie Hawkins joining us for the press conference here on Drive. Coming up after 5, WA's first nighttime economy strategy has been launched today, and it establishes a framework covering hospitality, tourism, arts and culture. What would you like to see the priorities, the initiatives as part of our nighttime economy? 1300 221 0025. It's news time.
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8: Good afternoon, Jonathan Hopper with ABC News. WA police have taken a 29-year-old man into custody after discovering his twin brother's body in their home's backyard in Perth South. Kayson Ho has the details.
9: A relative called police with welfare concerns after visiting the home in Orillia yesterday. Attending officers found the body of a 29-year-old man in the backyard with injuries and have seized blades from the home they allege may have been used as weapons. The man's twin brother is in police custody and is receiving medical treatment at a hospital. No charges have been laid, but police say they're investigating the incident as a suspected family violence homicide. Forensics remain at the scene of the alleged crime.
8: The parents of murdered Perth brothers Jake and Callum Robinson have asked the judge in Mexico to impose the maximum sentence on three men accused of killing them 2 years ago. North America correspondent Cayman Gock reports.
10: In an emotional statement read to the court, Deborah Robinson said she never wanted another family to experience the devastation

0: community leaders and organisations following reports of children living in unsupervised squalor in South Hedland. Commissioner Sue-Ann Hunter says the review will look at whether children in the Pilbara receive timely and coordinated support.
1: We'll focus on systemic issues, not individual cases. Child protection does not operate in a silo. It operates in housing, health, and it's everybody's responsibility to uphold the rights of the child and keep them safe.
0: Two of WA's biggest dairy brands have been bought after being put into liquidation earlier this year. Creditors told the ABC in August they were owed millions by the former director of Mundella and Margaret River Dairy Company. But today, Perth-based investor Artisan Market announced the purchase of the two brands. New owner Kevin Sorgiovanni says retaining local ownership is important.
2: We saw the Mundella Margaret River business is a great opportunity for the southwest and also to add some value back to the WA dairy market.
0: Federal Liberal frontbencher Andrew Hastie has denied the Coalition's migration policy is a copy of One Nation's. The Coalition this week unveiled their plan to cut 650,000 temporary visas over 4 years to achieve a net overseas migration target of 160,000. Pauline Hanson says it's a photocopy of One Nation's policy, which plans to cut about 750,000 temporary visas. But Mr. Hastie says their policy is more considered.
3: I think she's flattering herself. Any person can go out onto the street and talk to regular Australians who know that immigration numbers need to come down. What we've done, which is different to One Nation, is we've thought the policy through, we've done the numbers, we've consulted closely with the Parliamentary Budgetary Office, we've thought about the economy as well.
0: The Perth Bears Rugby League Club has announced that their inaugural chief executive, Anthony Disegli, has stepped down. Mr. Disegli was a former Seven West media executive and had been appointed to the role in May 2025. He had been charged with helping put the club together ahead of their 2027 entry into the NRL as the 18th team in the competition and the first from WA since 1997. In a statement, Mr. Disegli said he was extremely proud of what the team had achieved in the past year. The Perth Bears have not said why Mr. Disegli is leaving. The Western Bulldogs have officially gained Zach Butters as a restricted free agent after Port Adelaide chose not to match the AFL club's offer. The 26-year-old midfielder has signed a 9-year deal to come to the club he supported as a boy. Port Adelaide drafted Butters in 2019 and he went on to play 156 games and win 3 club best and fairest medals. Perth's weather, 13 degrees overnight before a cloudy Saturday with showers and a forecast top of 20 degrees. Sunday, a possible morning shower, 20 degrees again. Right now in the city, 17.8.
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17: Yeah, welcome back to Drive. Good to have your company this Friday afternoon. It is open lines, open mics. So anything, everything you want to talk about, I'd love to hear your voice. 1300 22 1025. Jenna Clark's going to join us shortly for In and Out. We'll have Mieta Adams giving you some ideas as well about what to get up to this weekend. She'll join us for Out and About. So anything, everything you want to talk about, I'd love to hear your voice. 1300 22 1025.
13: 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Traffic.
17: Tony's at Main Roads. Good afternoon.
18: Good afternoon, Ollie. There is some debris to be mindful of on the Kwinana Freeway heading southbound after South Terrace in Como. The centre lane is affected there and it's causing a bit of congestion. Caution is advised. Taking a look at the freeways, the northbound run is busy. Thomas Road to Rowley Road, South Terrace to Hay Street, Stevenson Avenue to Reed Highway and Shenton Avenue, while the south

0: Downrun slow, Loftus Street to South Terrace, Canning Highway to Mount Henry Bridge, and Bilia Drive to Thomas Road, and a metro hotspot to be mindful of, Reed Highway in both directions at Erindale Road. Drive safely, and that's the latest from Main Road.
1: Good on you. Thank you very much for that, Tony. And of course, if there is more that you see as you head towards your destination this afternoon, you're our eyes and our ears around Perth. Please phone that through.
2: What does Perth sound like to you? 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
1: At 5:08, it is, of course, Friday afternoon. So you might have started giving a little bit of thoughts about what you're doing this weekend, or maybe you are soon going to head out and about because you have some Friday night plans. What are your favourite things to do when the sun goes down in Perth? Do you believe that we have a after dark culture? 1300 221 0025. Maybe you'd love to head out for a meal, catch a show at His Majesty's, live music at a bar, night games at the stadium. But what's on your after dark wish list? What do you think are the things that Perth and WA needs more of just after 6 p.m.? Is there a particular event or events we should be going after? Would you like our shopping hours to be extended? What should we be doing to bring Perth into the conversation about being a global tourism destination and a nighttime economy? That's been launched today by the Premier Roger Cook. And he wants to establish a framework covering hospitality, tourism, arts and culture, sport, recreation, retail and events, and entertainment between 6 p.m. and 6 a.m. I've got Bradley Woods on the line now. He joins me live on Drive, the boss of the Australian Hotels Association here in WA. Happy Friday, Bradley.
3: Happy Friday, Ollie.
1: So we're only 52 minutes away from the 6 p.m. till 6 a.m. nighttime economy this Friday night, come Saturday morning.
3: Yes, and thank goodness we don't have the 6 o'clock closing anymore like they did 40, 50 years ago. And look, the government's announcement today is part of a long-term strategy we've been working with them on to develop a clear direction for businesses and investors and operators in the hospitality sector, as well as those involved in the arts and culture and sport and various other activities, to get a bit of a direction of where the state government's heading in terms of the nighttime economy. And it's good to know the state government does support and recognises the huge economic value, as well as the 140,000 people that are working in that economy, to create practical action plans and reforms for the future that'll come out of this broad strategy. And so whilst today isn't about announcing detailed specifics, it's setting up a framework and a strategy to work with industry, to work with the community, cultural organisations, institutions, hospitality businesses, about what do we need and want to meet, first, West Australians. What do West Australians want and need as far as hospitality, late night activity, or even just after 6 p.m. activity? And what are visitors to the state looking for as well? And how can we best remove red tape, get rid of burden and barriers, and set up a great environment for everyone?
1: What kind of barriers do we need to start thinking about removing, Bradley? Because Matt from North Perth, for example, says we should completely deregulate shopping hours in the city to get it pumping. And we also need not just more late-night bars, but late-night coffee places, like we used to have Greens & Co. in Leaderville.
3: Yep. And all of that comes about if business sees that the government is supportive of having a late night economy and an understanding. Just, you know, example would be, everyone knows that the West Australian government supports the mining and resources sector. Today they've come out and said we're backing the hospitality sector, the cultural industries, the entertainment industries to also have a successful economic environment as well. So out of that comes practical reforms like reduction of red tape in liquor licensing, issues around planning, noise. What are the issues that stop and prevent live music venues from being able to operate? How do we have more interest in culture and the arts that, you know, everyday West Australians want to see and enjoy? And that's certainly part of that strategy. It's not just about trading hours. Trading hours is a small part of it, but the broader issues are around getting rid of burden that stop investors and people owning an existing venue wanting to redevelop, potentially even, you know, staying open later, like a coffee shop. You know, what is it that that coffee shop that's open, it's from 7 in the morning till, say, 3 in the afternoon, what has to change for them to say it's worth opening the doors and keeping going until 9 o'clock at night?
1: Are there other cities or towns around the world, Bradley, that you look to which do have successful nighttime economies that we might be able to even look towards as replicating, if not all of, but some of what they do?
3: Yeah, look, I think without going into specifics, I think you can think about, and I can think about my travels, whether it's in, the, say, the Europe or parts of Asia or the US, and think about some towns and cities that do it really well. You know, the obvious ones in the US, places like New Orleans, New York, San Francisco, you know, they have great nighttime economies because they have a focus on providing services in the right community hubs and the right trading laws and the right conditions. And then you think about other places that are a little bit quieter that, you know, once the shops close at 5 and the workers go home, it's almost dead. That's not unique to the CBD of Perth, that sometimes they have quiet spells during the week. There are other cities around the world that have the same challenges as well. And there's also the balancing effect as well, and that is making sure that we're not just focused on what tourists want, but what do the locals want as well.
1: WA has sometimes that tag, Bradley, of wait a while. Would one, you like to see that removed? And is being a global tourism destination realistic?
3: I think being a destination for global visitors that's specific to opportunities, I don't think we ever want to be as big as Barcelona or Paris or London. We want to have our own unique environment that is comfortable for West Australians that live here. We don't want to be overridden by tourists, but at the same time, we need the right balance. So we probably need those that are going to spend at a higher level as opposed to cheap bulk visitation, only wanting to spend $100 a day. We'd rather have those business events, delegates and conference attendees and higher end leisure tourists that are willing to spend $700,000, $800,000, $900,000 a day. So good quality accommodation, good quality food and beverage, going out and experiencing, dealing with local tour guides that make money out of their business, spending in our retail stores, as opposed to just cheap and cheery at that end of the tourism spectrum. That's not WA. That's not the Australian wage environment. We need to find good tourists that want to spend and have quality experiences.
1: So the event we've had this week with Land Forces at the Exhibition Centre, Bradley, from a tourism perspective, it would, I assume, be quite a boon for Western Australia.
3: Yes, and that event was secured by the state government together with Business Events Perth, which is the state government funded and supported Convention Bureau independently, and it bid for and won that event to be hosted in Perth and WA. It's an example of the many events that we have in the meetings, conferences, exhibition space that are worth around $2 billion in terms of spend in the state economy. And those types of events, you know, not only do they fill hotels and get people out and about in pubs and bars and restaurants, but they spend on transport, they spend on retail, they spend on clothing. They're out and about in the local community during the conference and event, and then many of them are staying over on the weekend and travelling to other parts of WA as well. And so, you know, the thousands and thousands of people that came for Land Forces not only developed economic ties and contacts within the businesses of WA, particularly the smaller medium-sized ones that are trying to get into that market, but they're also connecting and getting out into the regions and remoter areas as well.
1: Bradley, you have a good weekend. Thank you very much.
3: Thanks, Ollie. Have a great weekend.
1: That is Bradley Wood, CEO of the Australian Hotels Association. What would you look to? What's on your after dark wish list for a Western Australian nighttime economy? 1-300-221-025. What do you think of the things that Perth and WA needs more of between 6 p.m. and 6 a.m. Maybe there's a particular event as well you think we should be going after. Shopping hours could be extended. What should we be doing to bring Perth into the conversation about becoming that global tourism destination? 1-300-221-025, the talkback number.
4: 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Call Ollie now.
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1: 16 after 5. Let's go to Bass and Dean. Gabriel, good afternoon.
5: Just wondering whether ABC could re-show

0: a Four Corners program that they showed a couple of years ago, in which Pauline Hanson is allegedly soliciting donations from the American gun lobby. I understand that Pauline Hanson's supporters support her as a protest vote. Some of them don't even care what her policies are, but I think they should know that this is what has allegedly happened. And is this even legal to solicit donations from foreign entities?
1: Is it still an eye view, Gabriel?
0: I don't know. I remember seeing it originally a couple of years ago, I suppose.
1: Yeah, okay. So there you go. Gabriel wants the ABC to replay that Four Corners from a few years ago about Pauline Hanson getting donations from the gun lobby. Open lines, open mics, anything and everything you want to talk about. 1-300-221-025. Joe and Chris, small business owners, they're being hit left, right and centre with increased costs. Not only now, not being able to pass on credit card surcharges, but we had a letter from the ANZ regarding our bank fees. New fees, $4 per cheque written, banked, $4 per manual over-the-counter transaction. Branches closing down by the dozen. Tellers virtually non-existent now. And I was under the impression that banks make billions from having our money. Now they will make even more and slug us, the small business. When will it end? Asks Joe and Chris. Let's go to Melville. Hi, John.
2: G'day, Chris. How are you going?
1: Not too bad, John. It's Ollie here.
2: Yeah, sorry, Ollie. Ollie, I've just witnessed something. I spent all my life in Perth, most of my life in Perth, and been a great fan of the Swan Rivers for many years, and I've just witnessed something I've never seen before. Off Point Walter at the jetty there, about probably 200 metres to the, let's see, the north-east, with a huge raft of what initially looked like little ducklets. Big raft, probably about 50 to 80 metres long by about 20 metres wide, just packed with little tiny birds.
1: There you go.
2: On the surface of the water.
1: How nice is that for a Friday afternoon?
2: Oh, what a great pleasure to see it. Oh. Anyway, we sat and watched it, and we gave you a call initially to see if you could perhaps raise some interest in it. But they were just all swarming together. A huge. There must have been thousands of them.
1: Yeah.
2: In this group, this raft of, you know, just sort of little ducklets sitting there or whatever they were. I ended up getting my binoculars out and having a good look at them, and I think they were little cormorants.
1: Ah, oh, there you go. Cormorants. How good, John.
2: All sort of together.
1: Did you get some photos as well?
2: Sorry?
1: Did you get some photographs as well?
2: Get some photos, yeah, we did. But anyway, we'll send them on to you, but I was just amazed. I've never seen anything like that before in my life. And they then sort of, they moved around towards the jetty, the north of the jetty at Point Walter, and then all of a sudden took off. And flew to the jetty, swarmed on the jetty, and we tried to get around there to see, you know, exactly what was going on. By the time we got there, around the back of the tennis courts and so on, they'd flown away. We didn't know where they went to. But it's the first time I've seen a large rafting, all together, really sort of like, you know, swarming together in this big raft of about, as I say, about 50 to 80 metres long by about 20, 30 metres wide.
1: Good on you, John. Have a nice weekend, mate. Really appreciate the call. So there you go. You can check it out yourself if you're in the area. A lot of whinging about the popularity of Pauline Hanson, Ollie. She's coming to rule us all. And Dean says, having ECU in the city will help reinvigorate Perth's nightlife, although they won't be spending $1,000 a day. They'll be spending at the cafes and the bars around Perth. And Andrew of Canning Vale says, Ollie, it's time to play a John Lennon song today on what would have been his 86th birthday. There you go, Andrew. Say No More, It's Imagine by John Lennon at 21 past 5.

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0: 24 after 5, Nietta Adams. Happy Friday.
2: Happy Friday, Ollie. How are you going?
0: Yeah, look, I'm still a little flat after last time. I'm not going to lie about things.
2: We were robbed. Who else was there in their white feather boas, singing, dancing? We were triple threats.
0: We were indeed. Thank you, Nietta.
2: You even did a Q&A afterwards. You gave the audience a bit of an insight into how hard it is for us to put on the choir, shift work and all.
0: Well, I think we did very well. We did not disgrace ourselves. Well done, though, to the city of Perth, the team that did win. Their performance of Toto's Africa was outstanding.
2: Yes.
0: But I'll tell you what, our performance of Mamma Mia was pretty damn good.
2: I would say the best. no bias in that at all.
0: No, it was good fun. And I think in the end, like anyone who might have a reservation about singing or getting involved in these sorts of things, like, just do it and let yourself go, because our crew, it was small but mighty. I think there was 11 of us in the end.
2: Yeah.
0: It was actually a lot of fun, right?
2: Yeah, and I think what I liked about last night is we all just sat in the hall and sung random notes together, and the whole point of it was you don't have to be a good singer, but we don't do enough singing community-wise as a group anymore. And I thought that was an interesting point. Like, we do consume so much music, but how often do you just get around your friends or randoms and just sing?
0: Yeah, and the other point being made, particularly with children now, because they're obviously on their devices or they're listening to, you know, podcasts or music or 102.5 ABC Perth, as it may be, you're humming along or singing with your friends or your family members. And I reckon that's something that we sort of just need to, you know, for one of a better term and a cliche, stop and smell the rose and just sing, right? Like, there's something fun in that. And I was really happy my son was there last night. My two children were there last night, my wife. But my oldest son, who's in a choir at his school, he really enjoyed it. And he really enjoyed seeing seeing choirs perform. So,
2: well, that's beautiful.
0: It was good fun. It was great.
2: And he did amazing artwork as well, featuring Dad and the
0: Featherball. Yeah, no, it was good. Now, what's out and about? Because Mietta, by the way, if you've got some tips and tricks for Mietta, she's always looking here as WA's arts reporter to get down and check things out and be involved. So let us know, 1300 221 025. But you'd like this idea of the nighttime economy.
2: I do, Ollie. It's something that I've been loving listening to on the show so far today. But as we've heard, the state government has launched its first nighttime economy strategy. And that's, of course, the framework that's focused on creating a more vibrant entertainment, hospitality scene between 6 p.m. and 6 a.m. Now, I chatted with someone who was particularly happy about this strategy. That's WA Music CEO Owen Whittle. And he explained to me why it's such a vital time for us to address some of the issues that are facing live music venues in Perth.
3: We've lost about 2/3 of our venues in Perth across the last 10 years, and it's becoming harder and harder for live music venues to sustain themselves with, you know, punters with cost of living crunches and the decline in consumption of alcohol with kind of younger people. It's kind of leading to a bit of a perfect storm that makes the venues fairly unsustainable.
2: Why was it so necessary to have this nighttime economy strategy for the live music scene?
3: I feel like live music's been lurching, kind of, you know, we're lurching before COVID and then we're lurching after COVID and through COVID, but we've never really had a kind of framework to start to address the issues and respond to them in a considered and decisive way from government. And I think, like, noise is a great example where, you know, we've had lots of live music venues in Freo and Perth and North Perth, kind of, and as well as our regional areas, they've been getting complaint after complaint after complaint, and eventually it just wears them down and they can't comply with what's required to get past that. So it's like the government's committing to address noise regulation and not just deal with it in a piecemeal venue by venue way. You know, that's a big piece of work, but it's an extremely welcome piece of work. It might take 6 to 9 or 12 months, but what matters is getting it right.
2: And besides from the noise strategies, what are the other bits of this strategy that you think will most benefit the live music scene here?
3: Yeah, there's also a commitment to address planning reform. So where we are seeing residential infill go in adjacent to nightlife areas and live music venues without, you know, requiring noise attenuation in those apartments and the like. So I think addressing that's extremely welcome. State government's committing to a process to ensure that there are more local supports for international touring artists using government venues. that's a long ask for the music scene, and it ensures where you have those high profile artists coming through and using government venues that the local scene gets substantial benefit out of that. And it will be a great lifeline and a great opportunity to a lot of local artists to get those opportunities.
2: Yeah, and speaking about local artists, Owen and I were saying it's a pretty hard night to pick what you might want to go to here in Perth.
0: Yes.
2: So tonight, if you're looking for something to do, you haven't got any plans yet, local folk singer-songwriter Claire Perrott, who was also Triple J's Unearthed feature artist last month, she's playing at the Bird in Northbridge. Mm-hmm. And if you're a fan of Sam Fender or Spacey Jane, you can also check out Jack Hamilton. He's playing tonight at 459. And just around the corner there at the Rosemount Brazilian music trio, the Gilsons will be playing. And a completely different vibe, Brisbane rapper Nerve. You can check him out tonight at Mojo's Bar in Frio. And then looking forward to Saturday, Ollie.
0: Before you get to Saturday, Annie's just come through and said, can you please remind everybody that the Leicester Prize opens tonight and to the public tomorrow at Wham at the WA Museum, of course, Boulevard, wonderful collection of Australia's best portrait artists. I have a feeling, Annie, that me and Adams might be heading along to the Leicester Prize.
2: Yes, let's talk about that in a second, Annie. I will definitely be touching on that. I have been so lucky to check them out already.
0: Ooh.
2: But looking at Saturday, coming from the Gold Coast alt-rock group Loose Goose will be playing their high-energy show at the Indie Bar. And then in a complete 180 from that, I got the chance to catch up with Perth chamber music group Mirabilis Collective. And they're doing an awesome thing, Ollie. They're making Australia's largest chamber music festival dedicated entirely to female composers.
0: Cool.
2: It is really cool. They're also made up of a mother, her two daughters and a couple of their friends, and they're playing two shows this Saturday at the State Library Theatre, part of that festival. But as you said, Annie, of course, there is tonight the announcement. Everyone has been hotly anticipating at 7:30. We're expecting to find out the winner of the Leicester Prize, which is one of Australia's most prestigious portraiture prizes. The winner receives $50,000, which is very significant, but there's also $140,000 in the total prize pool. And right now at WA Museum Boulevard, you can check out 40 of those finalists. It's free. It's on level one. It doesn't take long. You can bring the kids. An awesome thing to check out. There's so much amazing talent and also lots of emerging WA artists that are on display there. So a super, super exciting night and weekend for portrait art.
0: Well, I'm glad you mentioned with the children that's something to check out, because the last time we caught up, it was just a couple of weeks ago with me being away, etc. You told me to check out the wheat exhibition in the city. We had a fun afternoon. It was a free exhibition, obviously, in the city, and got us out into the CBD. It was great, Mieta.
2: Love out and about, and I love when you listen to my recommendations, Ollie.
0: Nice work. Have a wonderful weekend.

0: You too.
1: Mirta Adams, ABC's arts reporter. And Adina says, we also need Express Mag back. Can't revive nightlife without our gig guide. If a band does have a support act, yes, one from Perth, acts like Radiohead that have no support and do a two full 3 hour show. Don't force us to listen to a support act instead of a full length show by the main artist. And it's time for a preview of ABC News tonight on ABC TV and iView at 7 o'clock with Jake Sturmer. Good afternoon.
2: Oliver Peterson, great to be with you again. They've let me back for another day.
1: You must have done well last night, son.
2: Yes, well, my pass still worked this morning, so that's good. And I'm here all weekend, actually, as well.
1: Is so, that right?
2: Yeah.
1: So Charlotte's taking the weekend off.
2: Yep.
1: Pamela missed Thursday night. So it's four nights of Jake Sturmer on your television screen.
2: My goodness, that's enough for a good decade or so. So that should be compelling television, and I'm sure everyone will be joining me.
1: I'm sure they will.
2: 7 o'clock.
1: What are we going to see tonight, Jake?
2: Look, tonight, Ollie, we will have the latest details on that suspected murder in Orillia. Police have got a 29-year-old man in custody. He's the twin brother of the man who died. A back down from the federal government, the Treasurer overruling the tax office and forcing the agency to delay its controversial credit card ban until the end of the financial year. And now I know you have had a lot, you were inundated in the press conference about this one, and we'll show you the 3,000 cars that, or some of the 3,000 cars the police have impounded for reckless driving offences since the start of July. They have just wrapped up that speeding blitz.
1: Can you believe we're seeing 1,000 cars a month being confiscated off WA roads?
2: You know, you get a sense that police have been looking into this, but the scale of it is truly extraordinary. What is it, 33 a day?
1: Yeah.
2: Yeah, unbelievable.
1: And obviously this one before the courts, but that McLaren that's going 250 kilometres an hour caught on West Australian roads. 150 k's over the limit, Jake.
2: Yeah, truly extraordinary. That one before the courts, but you know, you will get a sense of the types of cars. You'll get to see the ones that police have impounded. Now they've got a couple of options with that McLaren, depending on how the court case goes. It could be sold, it could be seized. You know, variety of ways that police can do it. And I know in the past they have they've taken some cars and put police badges on it.
1: Yeah,
2: as a little reminder.
1: Yeah, they have. Although your McLaren still, I see, parked in the car park, you know, in Pamela's spot.
2: Yeah, that's right. Look, you know, I'm just going to leave it there, I think.
1: Fair enough, Jake. We'll see those pictures tonight, and we'll look forward to your company tonight, tomorrow night, and Sunday night.
2: Yes, thanks, Ollie.
1: There you go, Jake Sturmer with ABC News on ABC TV. Mav of Swanbourne says, did you employ staggered breathing in your performance? Nav, I'm still trying to get a copy. And we will. We'll play you the audio, if we can, next week. In fact, of Aren't You the Voice, that's the name of the ABC's choir that performed at last night's Corporate Choir Challenge. And I'll have a good chat to Pamela about it as well when she returns, obviously, on Monday. It is now 25 to 6.
3: 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Traffic.
1: And let's head now to main roads. Tony, g'day.
4: Good afternoon, Ollie. Please be mindful of that crash on the Kwinana Freeway southbound entry from Anchortail Road in Mandogalup. Multiple lanes are affected, police are on site, and traffic is slow on the approach. Please drive with caution as motorists are out of their vehicles. To the freeways, the northbound run is busy. Anchortail Road to Rowley Road, Mounts Bay Road to Hay Street, Ocean Reef Road, and further up at Shenton Avenue. If you're heading southbound, it is slow Loftus Street to Millpoint Road, Billier Drive to Rowley Road. There's no delays on the Grand Farmer Freeway and the Northbridge Tunnel is moving well in both directions. Drive safely, and that's the latest from Main Roads.
1: Thank you very much, Tony. And of course, if there is more that you see yourself as you head towards your destination today, please phone that through 1300 221 0025, as you are our eyes and our ears around Perth. Coming up shortly, Jenna Clark will be joining us for In and Out. What is in for you this week and what is out for you? As you reflect on the week that was, we'd love to hear what's in and out for you. 1300 221 0025 at 24 to 6. Here is Tears for Fears with Everybody Wants to Rule the World on 102.5 ABC Perth.

0: Tears for Fears with Everybody Wants to Rule the World on 102.5 ABC Perth. 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Coming up to 19 to 6 right now.
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0: Yes, it's anything and everything you want to talk about. I want to hear from you today. Let's go to Cottesloe. Hi there, Colin.
3: Yeah, g'day, Ollie. Hey, wasn't that great for Albo to save us 12 cents on a cup of coffee by abolishing the credit charge fee? But these people that want to pay their ATO, they're paying 22% on any debit that you've got on your credit card. So, you know, the

0: Butler of this world, they are one, you know, accident away, or a repair to their car, or a breakdown from their washing machine, away from not being able to feed their kids because they're having to pay 22% interest on their credit cards. Now, if Elbow was really fair dinkum about trying to ease the cost of living burden on the battler, it's okay for people like me. You know, I might have a $5,000 debt on my credit card and I pay it off in time so I don't get any interest. But the battler out there who's got his card maxed up, and then we hear about that, you know, these poor businessmen that are paying off their ATO using their credit card. Well, as it turns out, they're not paying 22%, by the way. They can claim that as a tax deduction, as a business expense. So, yeah, they're still pretty stupid, I reckon, paying 11%. But it's the taxpayer that loses. And the taxpayer is going to lose, if the whole thing was keeping going for 12 months, they'd lose about $500 million. Everyone's complaining about the deficit. But, you know, the real issue here is why our credit cards in Australia are allowed to charge 18.5 to 22% interest when overseas countries have limited it to twice the inflation rate. Now, our inflation rate at the moment is 4%, so banks are only allowed to charge 8% maximum interest on your credit card. Now, if Elbow was fair dinkum, that's what he would do. Why give all these profits to the banks?
1: Thanks for your call there, Colin. 1-300-221-025. Open lines, open mics. Anything and everything you want to talk about today. The Federal Treasurer, though, Andrew, says he's hilarious, using taxpayers' money to support the tax office. What a clown. And regarding this confiscated McLaren, Ollie, I'd crush it. I'd make the owner watch and broadcast it on television, says Julian of Joondanna. Let's go to Caversham now. Martin, good afternoon.
2: Yeah, good afternoon, Ollie. It's a big news day. Everything's happening at the moment.
1: It's all happening, Martin, and even the Aussies in the cricket, 3-84 at lunch.
2: Oh, thank you for telling me that. I haven't caught up with the cricket yet. Just got home from work sort of thing. You were talking with somebody, or somebody was talking about people who put everything on their credit cards. Yeah, well, that's fine. So do I. But I pay both my credit cards off in full before the due date, and I never pay any interest. So all I'm doing is using their money, and I get a statement once a month from each company that provides my credit cards, and it's all listed. And you've got to remember that these credit card companies basically started as a convenience sake.
1: Yeah. So, Martin, have you benefited out of being able to, you know, accumulate frequent flyer points, for example?
2: Yes, and that's why I do it.
1: Yeah. And now, as a result of these credit card changes, of any of the companies or the businesses that you're a customer of told you they're not going to accept credit card anymore?
2: No, nobody I've spoken with, I've heard about it. Yeah. Tax office is only one.
1: Yeah.
2: But,
1: So far.
2: And as far as, well, that's right. So far, maybe they'll lead the way. I mean, I think it's irrepressible. Well, shocking that they can actually do it, because Reserve Bank does one thing one month and the tax office does another thing another. But from there, moving on to the McLaren, no, they should sell it.
1: Sell it?
2: Yep.
1: You wouldn't crush it?
2: No, definitely not. Put it into consolidated revenue and off you go.
1: Thank you. Martin, you have a good weekend. Julia says, I reckon they should sell them and return the funds to the trauma funds for those who are the accident victims of the crashes that occur. Hi, Damien.
3: G'day, Ollie. Just wanted to say that easing the cost of living, and I really liked that your caller from Cottesloe saying if Elbow was serious about easing the cost of living, there's not enough talk about the sheer volume of indirect taxes that we pay in this country. Almost everything you touch attracts some form of taxation. Obviously, the big one of late has been at the petrol bowser. They're now trying to fix the whole cigarette thing as if they're doing smokers a favour by moving them away from the black market. It's like, gee, we're losing out on some tax here.
1: Yeah.
3: We better make some changes so we can maximise that. You know, if they cut back on, not GST, that's not going anywhere. I wish it would. But the sheer volume of indirect taxes is what's hurting people badly. And with the banking thing and the credit cards and mortgages, oh, inflation's up, so we're going to have to raise interest rates. And I know you've heard this ad nauseum, 40% of Australians have mortgages, so that 40% gets...

0: pummeled every time the Reserve Bank makes a move like that. And what really needs to happen in this country is some proper banking regulation. You could have a $500,000 mortgage and make $40,000 in repayments in a year, and your principal will barely move. Almost all of that is going to the bank in the form of interest. And then they hit you with an account keeping fee. And then they ask you, would you like to attach a credit card to your mortgage? Yeah, sure, why not? So you start using that, you get your frequent flyer points, and then you get a $380 credit card fee. So they are destroying you with interest payments and making out like absolute bandits. And they're charging us to withdraw our own money at the ATM while removing ATMs, while closing country branches in particular, any and all branches. The banks are completely out of control. And that's what, there was a Royal Commission into it, and nothing was done.
1: Thanks, Damien. 1-300-221-025. Open lines, open mics. It's anything, everything you want to talk about this Friday. I'd love to hear from you at 12 to 6.
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1: She's back, Jenna Clark from The Australian with In and Out. Good afternoon.
4: Hi, Ollie. Good to be back with your listeners today.
1: Happy Friday. Can't wait for the weekend. No football, though, to watch anymore, Jenna. Luckily, we have Test cricket on. And Bathurst this weekend. Do you take a bit of interest in the motorsport?
4: Not really, but I was about to say, what is in for me is what the cricket's on in what, almost a couple of, or 20-odd minutes, and then Powderfinger has reunited. So all is right in the world at this point in time.
1: Are they going to come to Perth, Powderfinger, in the end? Because I would be first in the queue for tickets.
4: Definitely. Well, we saw the social media post this morning after, numerous whispers floating around in the mainstream media this week, and they said, we're coming to all over Australia, surely. Surely they're coming.
1: Absolutely. I'd be there for a little bit more Powderfinger. I have seen them in concert before. Quite the big fan of Powderfinger as I was growing up. So great to see the band back together, Jenna.
4: Totally. Bring on Vulture Street back here in, I think they played at the old Subi Oval from memory.
1: Ooh, that'd be all right. Well, they can't really do that. I mean, you'd be on the grounds here at the Bob Hawke College. Maybe they could just do it for a bit of fun, or down at Optus Stadium. That'd be all right. Down there at Perth Stadium.
4: I'd reckon with a bunch of millennials like you and me just begging for some type of semblance of normality at the moment, we'll be there with bells on.
1: Yeah, that's right. Sunsets over the beaches. It's all made for Powderfinger coming back in 2027. That's Jenna Clark's In for the Week. We're after your In and Out, 1-300-221-025. I'm just going to back you up, to be honest, with the In. I'm sticking with you with Powderfinger because I think that's just amazing.
4: It is. It's great. And but there is a tinge of sadness to it because, when we look at what has happened recently, we saw Kylie Minogue basically be the, if you're a Freo fan, she was definitely the highlight of the grand final for the AFL only a couple of weeks ago. And you go, Kylie's been around for decades and decades and decades. We've got Powderfinger coming back. I feel that there is such a push on nostalgia for this point in time because I guess, the world is so... it's all up in the air. And I kind of worry about the generations of your children, my children.
1: Yeah.
4: What are they going to love? Because you feel at this point in time, like everything just seems to be so febrile and there's not a lot of certainty in the world and creativity seems to be put on the back burner. I mean, if we see any more slop created by computers, I'm going to weep into my Weet-Bix.
1: Well, what's that AI slop? All those posters that you see dotted around town or online and every single poster looks exactly the same? Like it's yuck. It's terrible.
4: It is, and like music, creators, like ever since I think it predates sort of COVID, but there's been such a, a lack of investment and interest and a real push to ensure that our creative arts and our culture in this country is not put forward. So we have the likes of the next generation, Kylie Minogue. We have the likes of, the next Powderfinger group and things like that. And sure, there's, pockets of talent around. Mm. What are we doing to help really harbour that and make Australians, we love to be entertained and we're entertaining. Like it just makes sense.
1: Is this your out, Jenna, the AI slop?
4: It is. I know I've segued really well into my out, turned a positive into a negative and I hate that. But I was watching on YouTube a 1987 documentary by the BBC called it was about the tea ladies back in the 80s that were being sort of phased out, obviously in the finance world and stuff with the automation of coffee machines and vending machines and stuff like that. And it made me really, really sad because I remember when I was a baby,

0: journo. I started out as a copy kid, and then you have copy kids on the newsroom, which would just do great things just to kind of like keep morale up. I called them like chief vibe officers. So, they'd just do photocopying, they'd fetch people things from storerooms, or they'd go and get mail or do that. They were just buzzing around. There was life in our offices and our newsrooms and stuff. And that's exactly what the tea ladies did. I was lucky enough to enjoy, I think, a couple of months when I first moved to Sydney, many, many, many years ago. There was a Friday afternoon tradition when I was working for the Sydney Morning Herald where they would have a Friday afternoon drinks cart,
1: Yeah,
0: which
1: right.
0: someone on the team would sort of push around. And I mean, heaven forbid what HR or Workspace would think about that now. But it was just so fun. It kind of made everyone feel really happy when work wasn't just work. It was actually it was harvesting a community within your workspace. So highly recommend Blessed Are the Tea Ladies on YouTube because it's just wonderful to see what could have been. And fingers crossed there is the Tea Lady resurgence.
1: 1-300-221-025. Jenna Clark with us today from the Australian newspaper. We're after your in and out for the week. I'll tell you, nice segue from what you've said there, Jenna, into the workplace changes. I thought it was actually quite creative, but people were up in arms over Cricket Victoria inviting people to work from home to work from the cricket instead at the Junction Oval this week for the Shield. Now, that's great, but doesn't it, as you just highlight, that the lack of a culture within a workplace, within an office, that this is what it's come down to. You work from home regularly, or you take your laptop off to the cricket to go and work from there. Like, get back to the office and talk to people.
0: Yeah, I know. Look, I just find it quite funny because I remember I was in London for the last Ashes series, and we went to the final day at the Oval, and I was sitting in front of, just for the record, I was on annual leave, so but I was sitting in front of a bunch of blokes, like young guys, probably worked in finance or whatever. They were all working from the Oval, so they were dashing off back to either the toilets or a quiet spot to jump on Zoom calls and stuff. And I was like, I
1: Hilarious.
0: get it, but I'm also, I love the fact that people want to go to the cricket, eh? That's fantastic. But just go to the office because you know what? The quirks, the funny characters, the people that are really annoying, at the end of the day, they're the ones that you remember because that's what, we spend so much time of our life working. We may as well make it memorable and try and at least start community in the office. And then on the weekends, it just makes it so much easier to do other things like kids' sport or farmers' markets and stuff like that.
1: My out, Jenna, for the week is these changes, obviously, to credit card surcharges. The unintended consequences as a result is putting prices up. And now today you see the ATO backflipping on its decision, at least for the next 12 months, to now accept credit cards. This one's been a little bit up in the air, Jenna. And then for a lot of people who liked to be able to put things on credit cards to try and accumulate a few frequent flyer points, a lot of those options are now being removed from those that they do business with.
0: Yeah, and I think that this is just a real shot across the bow of small business and small to many business. Because I mean, I understand that when tax time comes around, when you're trying to schedule your tax bills and things like that, a lot of people like to pay by credit because that's just eases up cash flow. It's not necessarily they just want to get more frequent flyer points. So I would want to defer only to actual small business and medium business owners who have an argument for this, because I feel that lobbying groups and journalists who don't have any skin in the game should just shut up, because I want to hear from people on the ground and how this impacts them. And the fact that if I have to hear the Treasurer, Jim Chalmers, say, "Tell us what Australians are thinking all the time," it's going to drive me nuts. I'm just like, listen, get out into your constituency of Logan and actually talk to people on the ground, Treasurer. That's the easiest thing you can do. It's what we pay you for.
1: Jenna, go and have yourself a wonderful weekend. Enjoy, hopefully, the fair bit of sunshine that we get, and we'll catch up with you next week.
0: Sounds great, Ollie.
1: Jenna Clark with In and Out on 102.5 ABC Perth. This is Drive with Oliver Peterson. We want to hear what's in and out for you. 1-300-221-025.

0: Baby, I've got you on my mind. That's Powderfinger, 102.5 ABC Perth. Greg saw Powderfinger, U2 and AC/DC within a few months of each other. Powderfinger, he reckons, were the best act and he can't wait for them to come back to Perth. For Alex, he's in for the week. He's Sarah McDonald returning to the ABC in Sydney, and he's out is Nick Blakey from the Sydney Swans. Cam saying sunsets over the beaches only works in WA. Hey, thanks to the team that's brought you Drive this week. Millie, Ash, Maddie, Sophie and Lucy. Appreciate all of that. Have a good weekend. Bye-bye.
1: What does Perth sound like to you? Sounds like the Fremantle Markets. Everything Perth. 102.5 ABC Perth.
2: Good evening, Jonathan Hopper with ABC News. WA police have revealed a man was taken into custody over the suspected murder of his twin brother. Police were called to a house on Nye Way in Orillia in Perth South about 20 past 2 yesterday afternoon. The body of a 29-year-old man was found in the backyard of the home. Acting Detective Superintendent Jessica Securo says the brothers live together at the home and the matter is being investigated as a family violence homicide.
3: As you can appreciate, this is a tragic incident. And the family are heavily distressed, and we are providing them with support. And I reiterate, we ask that their privacy be respected during this stage.
2: 8 drivers have been charged with reckless driving and other offences in a police speeding blitz, with one sports car allegedly travelling at almost 260 kilometres an hour. Police have impounded more than 3,000 cars over reckless driving offences since the start of July. Among those charged, a 21-year-old man driving a McLaren at allegedly 259 kilometres per hour on Forest Highway in Binningup. Commander Mike Peters says police will prosecute drivers who put the lives of innocent people at risk.
4: Mind-blowingly, 259 kilometres an hour. It is astonishing to think that there's members of our community that still think it's okay to do that. It's a selfish thing to do.
2: Alice Springs residents have experienced a sudden and severe hailstorm with 2-centimetre stones reported across the town. Chris Murakarani Fitzpatrick reports.
5: Large hailstones have battered

0: Ewald is a judge on the International Court of Justice. The chair of the Norwegian Nobel Committee says she was recognised for her efforts to promote peace and international law at a time when the number of wars and conflicts is rising and when judges and institutions of international law are under political attack. The award is often considered the most prestigious honour in the world and has been sought by US President Donald Trump. Former US President Barack Obama was awarded it in 2009.
1: Air pollution from forest fires in neighbouring Indonesia has forced schools to close in several states of Malaysia today, including the capital, Kuala Lumpur. More from the BBC's Joanna Keane.
2: Indonesia is experiencing its worst wildfire season in more than a decade, caused by farmers and companies using a cheap but illegal slash-and-burn method to clear vegetation, and made worse by the dry conditions brought on by the Super El Niño. Toxic smoke has shrouded the country as well as Malaysia, Singapore and the Philippines. Images show landmarks in Singapore and Kuala Lumpur barely visible in the haze. Malaysia has ordered schools to shut in areas where the air quality has become a risk to health, and it's called for an urgent regional meeting.
1: In sport, inaugural Perth Bears chief executive Anthony Disegli has quit the club just months out from the team entering the NRL. Nick Perpich has more.
3: Disegli held the position for 15 months but was reportedly under pressure from the club's board. His decision to leave the club follows that of former head of football David Sharp, who quit in April. General manager of football Gareth Holmes will take on the role until a replacement is named. In a statement, Disegli said he was extremely proud of what the team had achieved in the past year. He'd been charged with helping put the club together ahead of their 2027 entry into the NRL as the 18th team in the competition and the first from WA since 1997.
1: WA's weather for tomorrow: showers over the southwest land division, most widespread south and west of a line from Launceston to Albany. Chance of an afternoon shower over the central and northern Kimberley with a possible thunderstorm for the far east. In Perth, 13 degrees the overnight minimum before a cloudy Saturday with showers and a forecast top of 20 degrees. Sunday, a possible morning shower, 20 degrees again. Right now in the city, it's 16.6.
4: Good evening. Good to be with you on PM. I'm Barbara Miller on Gadigal land in Sydney. Tonight, the mother of two Perth brothers murdered in Mexico makes an emotional statement to the court. Also, legendary Aussie rock band Powderfinger to return to the stage after 16 years. And the Nobel Peace Prize goes to the South African judge, Navi Pillay. But the good news wasn't so easy to share.
5: Unfortunately, we have not been able to reach Navi Pillay, as far as I know. So my message to her would be, if you see a Norwegian number calling, please pick up. I would love to talk to you very soon.
4: The mother of two Perth brothers shot dead on a surfing trip to Mexico has delivered an emotional address to the court at the close of the trial of three men charged with their murder. Callum and Jake Robinson died alongside their American friend Carter Road in Baja California in April 2024 during an alleged robbery. In her remarks to the court, Deborah Robinson referenced harrowing evidence about the final moments of her son's life. She said, "We understand that they gave up their keys and wallets, then begged for their lives and asked not to be killed. To know their pleas were ignored is something we will carry with us for the rest of our lives." North America correspondent Cayman Gawk has been following developments. Cayman, sounds like a pretty emotional statement there from the Robinson parents.
6: Incredibly powerful. And, you know, this was a chance for Deborah Robinson to really stress what it would mean for them to see accountability. They said, while no sentence can bring back Callum and Jake, they stressed that they want those that killed their sons to be held accountable for what they'd done and for the protection of other families. Deborah Robinson said, "We never want another family to experience the devastation and suffering that has been inflicted on ours. Callum and Jake's lives mattered. Their futures mattered. They were loved deeply and had so much more to give to their families, friends and communities." And we also heard from the widow of their American friend Carter Road. The three of them were killed while they're on this surfing trip in Mexico in 2024. Their bodies were disposed of in a well.

0: and they had gunshot wounds to their head. And we heard from the widow who accused the men of evil acts and said that she believed that they were guilty and couldn't comprehend how they could do something so violent, and said that they had taken her life, her future opportunity to have children and a family. So this was a very powerful and emotional day in court, and we're told that some of the accused were fidgeting and appeared quite uncomfortable when these victim impact statements were read. We understand Deborah Robinson was quite emotional as well, and delivered this speech whilst being quite teary-eyed as well.
1: And it sounds like Deborah Robinson referenced some pretty disturbing testimony that the trial has heard about the final moments of her son's lives.
0: They have been there since the very start of this trial, which began in early September, and they have had to hear harrowing details about the deaths of Jake and Callum. And during that, I've been in the courtroom, and you see how confronting this room is. It's quite small. They have had to sit literally next to, about a metre or an arm's length away from, the three men accused of killing their boys. The three men as well are only shackled by their ankles. They can move their hands about, and they have two court officers standing behind them as they wear their orange prison jumpsuits and white sneakers. So this is a quite confronting scene for them, and to be there every day and hear these harrowing details. Last week they requested to the judge, because they have flights back to Perth, that he deliver the verdict while they are still in Mexico, because it would mean a lot to them because they've travelled all that way. The judge accepted their request, and he said that the verdict will be handed down tomorrow.
1: So the verdict tomorrow, will we also hear the sentence tomorrow?
0: No, it's expected that the sentence will be delivered on a future day. And the family expressed that they understood if the sentence couldn't be handed down whilst they're there, but they stressed that they would like the verdict to be delivered whilst they're there. And obviously, for them, that is something that can bring some level of closure after what has been an awful 2.5 years for them. We also heard closing arguments today, both from the prosecution and the defence. The prosecution outlined that while this appeared to be a robbery gone wrong, there was enough time for these men to know what they were doing and that they chose violence. While the defence argued there isn't enough evidence to prove that these three men are the killers, and they questioned the timeline of events and also the credibility of some key witnesses.
1: North America correspondent Cayman Gawk. The Reserve Bank's ban on businesses passing on credit card surcharges was supposed to be a win for consumers, but it appears to be having some unintended consequences. Customers have reported some businesses already hiking prices to cover the costs, and the move prompted the Australian Tax Office to say it would no longer accept credit card payments. That's seen a backlash from small businesses, and today the federal government has responded to that pressure. The ATO change was set to come in next month, but the government will now pay tens of millions of dollars to cover card surcharge fees so the tax office can defer the change. Here's Treasurer Jim Chalmers.
2: We've stepped in to ensure that the tax office can take credit card payments until the end of June next year. This will give them the time to consult more with small business and to get it right.
1: Reporter Sean Tarrick-Goodwin is here. Sean, this is a little complicated. Let's just start with the basics. Why did the ATO announce it was going to stop accepting credit card payments?
3: Well, this started with the Reserve Bank making a decision earlier this year that it would essentially outlaw the use of credit card surcharges on payments across the economy. Now, that applies to your morning coffee, but it also applies to the businesses and individuals that were choosing to pay their tax bills with the ATO on a credit card. Now, the tax office then faced the situation where it had to essentially come up with that surcharge or the cost of those surcharges itself. Now, your local cafe can pass it on in a higher price of a coffee, but the tax office can't necessarily increase taxes. So the tax office then went to the credit card companies to try and negotiate down those fees, but it said it couldn't come to a workable solution, and then essentially had to make the decision that it would no longer accept credit card payments.
1: And small businesses in particular had been raising concerns concerns about the ATO's move. What were they saying?
3: Well, the groups for small businesses were saying that this is a really important tool for businesses to manage cash flow. Essentially, some of them would pay their tax bill on a credit card and then pay it off when it suits them. And that's a particularly important tool in a time when businesses are under pressure. And the coalition echoed those concerns and accused the government of not stepping in and allowing this to go ahead at a time where businesses were facing a lot of pressure. Initially, the government said that it wouldn't intervene, that it was an independent decision by the tax office, and also pointed to the fact that a relatively small proportion of businesses and individuals were using this tool, about 5% of businesses and 2% of individuals. But over time, some senior ministers in the government appeared to soften that stance, and the Treasurer today announced this change.
1: So the government is now intervening to at least delay the change, but it's a pretty costly step, isn't it?
3: That's right. So the plan announced by the Treasurer today is that the government will cover the costs of the surcharge until the middle of next year. And the Treasurer said that that's to give the tax office time to further consult with businesses to try and come to a better policy and a better solution there. The Council of Small Business Organisations President Matthew Addison welcomed that, but he called for this to be a permanent solution.
4: We really think if the surcharge ban is going to stay in place, government needs to negotiate its own rates with the commercial providers and bring their rates of merchant fees way down. If small business has to absorb it, government needs to absorb it.
3: Now, the exact cost of the government's plan isn't clear, but the ATO has previously said that it estimates the surcharges themselves to total amount around $200 million each year. And this would be a period of about 7 months, and it would depend on how many businesses and individuals utilise that tool over that time.
1: Sean Tarek-Goodwin there. As we went to air last night, the writing appeared to be on the wall for the highly anticipated listing of the data centre company Firmus on the Australian Stock Exchange. It was tipped to be one of the nation's largest ever initial public offerings, but Firmus's hopes of achieving a $44 billion valuation have collapsed, and the company has withdrawn plans to list on the ASX. Experts say the decision casts doubt on a range of investments, including the building of data centres in Tasmania. Alexandra Humphreys reports.
5: There's no doubt data centre company Firmus has grown at a rapid pace in just 7 years. But the company's hopes of becoming one of Australia's largest ever share market floats have disintegrated. After reportedly considering dropping the steep $11 share price, it's now axed plans to list entirely. Lachlan Holloway is an equity market strategist from Morningstar.
6: The way that it's been going in the last few days would suggest that something was not going quite to plan inside the Firmus camp.
5: He explains the company's valuation was based on projected growth rather than existing revenue.
6: I mean, this was a company that was asking at one point something like a $44 billion market capitalisation that earned, I think, about $70 million of revenue last year. This is a company that would have been about the same size as Woolworths, that's basically a startup.
5: Firmus pointed to recent market volatility and conditions when axing its listing plans and said it would seek funding privately while considering other options. But for now, Firmus is without the $7 billion in capital it hoped to raise by joining the stock market, money the company had planned to use to grow, including the building of two new data centres in Tasmania. Sam Baker is a private wealth advisor in Hobart.
7: Certainly the Firmus not being able to get this ASX listing off the ground has cast some doubt over the funding of their potential rollout of data centres in northern Tasmania. I think it will be important to look closely at what the company does over the next couple of weeks and perhaps even months.
5: Data centres proposed for northern and northwest Tasmania have sparked community outrage. Opponents are hoping the failed listing brings them some reprieve. Nicola Thompson lives close to one of the proposed data centres.
8: A big company shouldn't be able to come in and change substantially how we chose to live in a beautiful community like this. and put an AI factory up in the middle of it. It does show that even little people need to stand up and fight for what's right.
5: It's not just data centres that Firmus has invested in. The company recently sponsored three of Tasmania's biggest sports codes, Cricket Tasmania, the Jack Jumpers and Jules National Basketball Teams, and the Tasmania Devils, the state's long-awaited AFL team.
9: I think it will fall over because now there's no money there.
5: Andrew Hughes is a lecturer in marketing with the Australian National University. He thinks the sponsorships are at risk, but that might not be a bad outcome, particularly for the Devils.
9: I know they said when they announced the deal that they believe that Firmus had the right characteristics and values that they did, but I think time has proven that to be incorrect. And I think now they have a golden opportunity to really say, okay, maybe now's a good time to walk away from this and look for a different partnership we can forge ahead with a different commercial partner.
5: In a statement, Firmus said nothing about its business had fundamentally changed and that it remains well positioned to execute on its plans, including those in Tasmania. Tasmania's government is continuing to support Firmus. Guy Barnett is Tasmania's Deputy Premier.
10: Well, the government has an ongoing connection with Firmus and indeed other investors in Tasmania. That relationship is positive and we look forward to it continuing in a collaborative, positive way.
1: That report by Alexandra Humphreys. I'm Barbara Miller and this is PM. You can catch the program live or you can catch up later on ABC Listen. Russia isn't exactly known for its transparency, and that's playing into fears about the unexplained death of a worker at a plague research lab in Siberia. Initial reports suggested the 28-year-old had died of suspected pneumonic plague, and authorities placed 200 people under quarantine. Russia says it's now done extensive testing and no cases of the plague have been reported. But the World Health Organization is calling for more information about the tests conducted and for a response to reports of a second death. The incident has led to concerns of a possible plague leak. And Donald Trump didn't totally calm those concerns when asked earlier in the Oval Office about the situation.
11: Is the plague in Russia a bioweapon?
12: Well, we don't think so. We're going to find out soon enough, but we don't think so. And if you listen to them, it's under control. But, you know, people have said that before about other things. So we hope it is. They're very sophisticated, very smart, and they're saying it's very much under control.
1: Paul Friedrichs is a former military medical officer who led the White House's Office of Pandemic Preparedness and Response Policy under Joe Biden. Paul Friedrichs, thank you so much for joining us. We heard the reporter there asking if there was any evidence the Russians were developing a bioweapon at the plague research lab in Siberia. Is there?
13: Well, first, thank you for inviting me to join you. And I think the answer is no. It is true, and the Trump administration has identified this in previous reports, that Russia has an offensive bioweapons program that's documented in a compliance report that the Trump administration published in 2025. It is also true that this research center in Irkutsk has been around since 1935 and has been working on developing tests and treatment and vaccines for worrisome organisms or pathogens that are found in Siberia and neighboring regions. So it is true that they have a bioweapons program. It is also true that this lab has been doing very typical public health research for nearly 100 years.
1: We couldn't rule out, though, that the lab might also be developing bioweapons.
13: You know, certainly I've not visited it. I cannot, give you an independent assessment of whether that lab is doing so. I think when we look at the work that's been published by that lab, it is very much focused on typical public health research. So I want to caution people from not putting two and two together and coming up with 10 on this one. There are good reasons to be concerned, mostly having to do with the fact that the Russians have not been particularly forthcoming in explaining what has actually happened. There are also some reasons why I am less concerned at this point. One of them is if it's the plague, we have very good antibiotics that can treat anyone in the United States or Australia or many other countries were they to be diagnosed with the plague. Another reassuring point is that we're now many days later, and we have not seen any cases being reported

0: in any of the cities that receive air travelers from Irkutsk. If this had been a really large outbreak, we would expect at this point that we would have seen some indication of that. And we're just not seeing that, which to me is reassuring. That does not take away from the fact that the Russians could have done a much better job about explaining what actually happened, what they did, and what they're doing to prevent it from happening again.
1: The WHO is asking Russia for more information, including about reports, those are unconfirmed, of a second death. From what you know of how the Russians operate, do you think that information will be forthcoming?
0: Well, President Trump has said that he has a very personal relationship with Vladimir Putin. And I think many of us are hoping that our president will leverage that relationship to encourage Putin and his team to be very truthful and transparent. This is something that obviously is concerning people around the world. We have the very bad memories from the COVID pandemic and other events that caused people to pay a lot of attention to this. And so I think all world leaders, President Trump, President Putin, and others, should be focusing on how do we allay those concerns? How do we lower the temperature of this by getting the facts out as quickly as possible?
1: Paul Friedrichs, who led the White House's Office of Pandemic Preparedness and Response Policy during the Biden administration. Finally, they promised they'd never get back together again, but Powderfinger fans are celebrating today as one of the country's biggest ever rock bands announced it was heading out on a national tour next year. The band called it quits 16 years ago and until now had resisted offers to come back to the stage. Powderfinger diehards are already nervous there won't be enough tickets to meet demand. Angus Randall reports. These days.
2: It's been 16 years since the final notes of These Days rang out across their beloved Brisbane, and with that, Powderfinger disbanded, seemingly for good, but now they're coming round again.
3: We always said that if we were going to get back together to do some shows, that you guys would be the first to know. And so now you're the first to know.
2: The band had held the line on a reunion until now, including a big money offer to play the 2020 AFL Grand Final in Brisbane. The only time they came together was for a pre-recorded charity performance during the early days of the COVID pandemic.
4: Darius, Poggy, JC, everyone ready? Okay, you ready? Cogs.
2: As recently as 2 years ago, at a 20th anniversary celebration of their album Vulture Street, frontman Bernard Fanning said they had no plans to play together again. Music journalist Tyler Jenke says today's announcement was a big surprise.
5: Because the fact that they went out on their own terms, it seemed like they had wrapped a bow on it so perfectly that they never really sort of left the door open for a return. And it just sort of seemed like it was something that would never happen. And I think a lot of people are probably feeling the same way as well. So I think everyone is very surprised by this.
2: Not everyone is so shocked. Nick Carrigan's entire adult life has been soundtracked by Powderfinger.
6: Early 90s through to the mid-90s was when I was at uni and was going to see them. I was poor, they were poor. The venues were small, but they got bigger quite quickly.
2: Most band members have continued performing, either solo or in other bands, and Bernard Fanning still drops a few of the old songs into his set lists. Nick Carrigan believes Powderfinger and the chances of a reunion never really went away.
6: It was an amicable breakup, and so I think this is probably more a personal thing. We're all getting closer to 60 and they're probably thinking that they still enjoy what they do. You know, they're still musicians, they still enjoy it. And I think that probably the best years of their lives, they're realising now were the years in Powderfinger.
2: Powderfinger's farewell tour in 2010 sold more than 200,000 tickets across 34 shows. Such a lengthy national tour is unheard of these days. Tyler Jenke wonders how the band can meet demand.
5: Having come from that sort of pub rock mentality of the early days, they're aware that they want to be playing for the people. It just remains to be seen how they can actually translate that in the current climate with, you know, cost of living. You know, we've also seen recently artists like Radiohead, for example, put

0: a ballot system in there.
1: And
0: it comes around.
1: And Nick Carrigan says, as far as venues go, September's calendar is already filling up.
2: You know, they're coming around the country in September. That's when football finals are on. We've got the Rugby World Cup in Brisbane next year. Stadiums are going to be in short supply, I suspect.
1: What would your advice be to someone who hasn't been to as many standing concerts in recent years and wants to relive their youth?
2: Yeah, there's a lot of people who've probably let themselves go over the last 35 years or so, so I'd get training.
3: That's lifelong Powderfinger fan Nick Carrigan and that report by Angus Randall. This year's Nobel Peace Prize has been awarded to the South African judge Navi Pillay for her efforts to promote peace and international law. In announcing the prize in Oslo, Norway, the chair of the Nobel Committee, Jørgen Vatne Fridnes, said the 85-year-old had been instrumental in ensuring war crimes, crimes against humanity and genocide were prosecuted.
4: She has served as a judge on the High Court in South Africa, the International Criminal Tribunal of Rwanda, and the International Criminal Court. She was the United Nations High Commissioner for Human Rights, and until recently, she chaired the UN Independent International Commission of Inquiry on the Occupied Palestinian Territory. Today, Navi Pillay is a judge on the International Court of Justice in the case where Myanmar stands accused of genocide.
3: Nobel Prize winners are typically told only just before the announcement, and this year it seems it really was a complete surprise.
4: Unfortunately, we have not been able to reach Navi Pillay, as far as I know. So my message to her would be, if you see a Norwegian number calling, please pick up. I would love to talk to you very soon.
3: That's PM for this week. Our producer is John Stewart. Technical production by Dave Sargent and Joram Toth. I'm Barbara Miller. Good night.

0: Good evening, Jonathan Hopper with ABC News. The parents of two Perth brothers murdered in Mexico on a surfing trip have spoken in court ahead of the judge delivering his verdict in the Mexican city of Ensenada. North America correspondent Cayman Gock reports.
1: Jake and Callum Robinson's parents have asked the judge to impose the maximum sentence for the three men accused of their murders. The Perth brothers were on a surfing trip with their American friend Carter Road when they were killed in 2024. In a statement, Deborah Robinson said accountability matters and wants the men imprisoned to protect other families. The defence has argued there is not enough evidence to prove the accused men were the murderers. Cayman Gock, ABC News.
0: WA's opposition leader is again calling for the Premier to launch a coronial inquest into the murders of the Hawke children. The three children were murdered by their mother, Margaret Hawke, in South Hedland in 2022. Roger Cook was non-committal this morning when questioned whether information released by the WA Ombudsman would constitute enough new evidence to consider an inquest. Basil Zemplis says an inquest needs to be called now.
2: So if there is fresh evidence, what are we waiting for? What is the Attorney-General doing? Why has an inquest not been called?
0: A Southwest couple who fatally tortured a puppy have been sentenced to jail. Nathan James Deckers and Isabel Marie Busher admitted to torturing the bull terrier over several weeks in Busselton in late 2024. In Bunbury Court today, Magistrate Stephen Butcher sentenced Deckers to an 11-month jail term and Busher to 8 months. Both have been prohibited from ever owning a dog again and will be eligible for parole after serving half of their sentence. A court's heard a man granted bail after allegedly crashing a car into a group of Newcastle Knights fans has a suspected spinal injury, Ben Clifford reports.
3: 18-year-old Indica Bambrick Samara Singh was granted bail in Newcastle local court this morning. He stands accused of 9 charges relating to Saturday's crash, and the court heard he's likely to face more. As part of bail, he can't be within 20 kilometres of the Newcastle local government area unless he's attending court. Samara Singh is also banned from contacting any prosecution witness, except through a lawyer. The man wore a neck brace while fronting court via an audio-visual link. The court heard he underwent a medical assessment in custody and has a suspected spinal injury. He's due back in court next week.
0: AI data centre company Firmus has confirmed it has withdrawn its application to list on the ASX, scrapping what was said to be one of Australia's biggest share market floats. The company cited recent market volatility and conditions, saying the offer would not appropriately reflect its long-term growth prospects. Firmus says it will now pursue private market funding while considering other options. Top officials in New York have expressed outrage after federal immigration agents shot and wounded a Dominican man and fired into a vehicle with a 5-year-old child inside. Larry Buttrose reports.
4: New York Governor Kathy Hochul says the city has seen too many violent acts by what she says is a rogue federal agency. Mayor Zoran Mamdani joined her and is calling for ICE to leave the city.
5: The pretext of ICE is, in their words, to keep this country safe. How is it keeping anyone safe?
4: The Department of Homeland Security says ICE agents were conducting a targeted enforcement operation to arrest a man from the Dominican Republic, saying he had a prior criminal conviction. Immigration agents have shot at least 21 people since President Donald Trump returned to office last year, 7 of them fatally.
0: In sport, Australia were 3-84 at lunch on day one of the first test against South Africa in Durban. Marnus Labuschagne was out LBW with the final ball of the session after Travis Head and returning opener Nick Maddinson were dismissed cheaply. Maddinson, playing his first test in almost 10 years, chopped on to be out for a 33-ball duck. The three-test series is the first Australia have played in South Africa since the ball tampering scandal that rocked the team in 2018. WA's weather for tomorrow: showers over the southwest land division, most widespread south and west of a line from Launceston to Albany. Chance of an afternoon shower over the central and northern Kimberley with a possible thunderstorm for the far east. In Perth, 13 degrees overnight before a cloudy Saturday with showers and a forecast top of 20 degrees. Sunday, a possible morning shower, 20. Monday, mostly sunny, 23. Right now in the city, 16.4.
6: Catch catching up with friends over a beer to watch footy isn't as simple as it once was.
7: I've got multiple apps, but I've deleted most of them. So now that I've got one, slow down.
6: We'll take a look at how gambling is disproportionately affecting young men on Australia-wide today and what's being done to stop it. Also, have you noticed any changes to your daily coffee fix?
8: Consumers should feel ripped off if something very small has changed in a product and the makers of that product are not declaring what that change is.
6: We'll unpack why cheaper, more bitter-tasting coffee beans are creeping in. My name's Alex Barwick. You're listening to Australia Wide, coming to you from Urunda Country in Mbantua, Alice Springs. We start the program in WA's southwest, in a pub, watching footy. But there's something else more sinister going on. A lot of those watching are having a punt on the game, and it's becoming almost part of the game. New research suggests that having a bet during a game is becoming less about winning and more about fitting in with your mates. Reporter Madigan Landry has this story.
9: It's a Thursday night at a pub in WA's largest regional city. Footy finals are on, the game is plastered across 90-inch flat screens and the place is packed to the rafters with young men hanging out watching the game. In the state with the country's strictest gambling laws, there's no pokies in sight, and yet almost everyone in the room is gambling.
10: I've got two multis on, so hopefully one comes through, but yeah, we'll see what happens.
11: Very nice. Is that something you commonly do when a game's on?
10: Yeah, for all games footy, regardless of actually playing. So.
11: And do you think that's like become part of like watching the game?
10: More or less, yeah. It's pretty more like common now than what it used to be, so.
7: I've got multiple apps, but I've deleted most of them. So now that I've got one, slow down, but I reckon 100%, yes.
12: Sports gambling participation in particular is related to young men's masculine self-concept.
9: That's Senior Research Fellow at the Kids Research Institute, Vincent Mancini. He says the research shows gambling on sport is even more intrinsically linked to a man's sense of masculinity.
12: The gambling industry has built sports gambling participation into the expression of manhood. Oftentimes, they're not necessarily gambling to win money. When we speak to a lot of young boys, they realise that they're eventually going to lose the money that they're putting into the wages, but it's what they're getting along the way. It's the social, it's the banter, it's the friendship.
9: This year, for the first time, participation in online gambling in Australia surpassed venue-based gambling, like people using pokies. And the advertising is infiltrating other parts of boys' lives too.
13: You'll see in our club rooms there, we've got probably 7 TVs that run every game of football while we're planning and training.
9: Ray Ganaway is the secretary of Busselton Football Club. He says he's sick of seeing gambling ads everywhere.
13: Exposure is what gives conversation. So take the exposure away, we stop talking about it.
9: He says he knows the boys at his club are gambling and the club is trying to address it before it becomes a problem. With the help from the AFL, the club is running a mandatory mental health program to open up conversations about what's happening in the players' lives. He says gambling is coming up a lot.
13: We just aim as a club to make sure that those choices that our players make, that they're well informed about the ramifications if gambling becomes an addiction. We're well aware that the boys will team up and have a punt on special occasions.
9: Earlier this year, the government introduced reforms aimed at curbing and preventing problem gambling. The changes come 3 years after late Labor MP Peter Murphy handed down a landmark report calling for a total ban on gambling advertising. In August, Communications Minister Annika Wells told reporters the reforms struck the right balance.
14: And children should be able to know the players and follow their team and celebrate a goal without gambling being an inextricable part of that. These reforms also introduce choice. If you do not want to see gambling ads online, you will not have to.
9: These reforms will cap the number of gambling ads on TV between 5 a.m. and 8:30 p.m. from next year, introduce a complete ban on ads during live sport, and outlaw gambling logos on jerseys or in stadiums. They'll also establish a register where people can opt out of seeing gambling ads on social media, but it's not yet clear how that will work. Responsible Wagering Australia says the industry has already taken significant action to reduce advertising. A spokesperson said the industry has voluntarily cut spending for free-to-air TV ads by 71% over the past 5 years. Responsible Wagering WA said the balance needs to be right so people aren't pushed towards illegal offshore gambling websites with no safeguards. Independent MP David Pocock says the reforms don't go far enough.
15: This legislation fails on so many different levels. The big one was the phased-in complete ad ban. The late Peter Murphy said partial bans on gambling advertising do not work, and that's why they went with a full gambling ad ban. The other big one is she said inducements should be banned immediately. This legislation essentially legitimises inducements and just says, let's just get rid of the worst types of inducement.
9: While here in the pub, punters are finding gambling increasingly hard to resist.
16: I'd say probably the ads. That's, you know, overwhelming. You see it everywhere and it's very convincing.
6: Punters down at a regional WA pub. Ending that story from Madigan Landry.
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6: To some huge music news next. It started with cryptic billboards and social media posts. Soon, fans started piecing together the clues and speculation grew that Brisbane band Powderfinger were getting back together. And as it turns out, they were right, with frontman Bernard Fanning joining his bandmates to make this announcement on social media.
18: Hey, this is rolling, so
19: okay.
18: Say hi.
20: G'day, everyone.
19: Hello, everybody.
18: Hello, everyone. We're Powderfinger, and we've got a little announcement to make for you today. We always said that if we were going to get back together to do some shows, that you guys would be the first to know, and so now you're the first to know.
6: They went on to announce that a tour will happen in September of next year, and it'll be the first time that Powderfinger has played live since its Sunset's Farewell Tour, which wrapped up all the way back in 2010 in Brisbane, where the band formed in 1989. And it follows a growing trend of bands using cryptic clues ahead of a big announcement. Last month, Radiohead released mysterious printed flyers in record stores across different cities. Days later, they announced a 2027 tour in Australia. And it's a tactic Taylor Swift has also become famous for, dropping clues for fans ahead of a new release or a tour. This has included a ticking clock, different outfits, and social media posts with riddles. And it seems this marketing works. Powderfinger fans were calling in on ABC Talkback Radio around the country to share their excitement.

0: weekend away on Magnetic Island with my besties, and we were all speculating because of all of the rumours, and we're like, reunion tour for our next get-together. So it's a year from now, perfect timing, and oh my God, my happiness is very rapidly creeping back in.
1: I actually wound up touring with the band from like 96 up until about 2002, looking after their merchandise. So I would have seen them about 100 times at least back then, and I had a lot of good memories. Now we're watching the sunset, sunset, sunset,
2: sunset, over the beaches. I called up a mate one time and said my drummer can't make the gig, and he was up a ladder. He said to his mate, can you pull my phone out of my pocket for me? And it was Powderfingers drummer John that pulled the phone out, and he said, oh, mate, he can't do the gig. I'll do it for him. So I played a gig with John one time in Nambour, a street party at the Tram Fest. What a legend, mate, an amazing drummer. And he helped us out when we needed someone behind the kit.
3: I reckon I was about 14, and I was playing in a band. It was pretty much just me and a drummer that would practice in his garage, and we called ourselves Flywire. And he presented me with this song, The Day You Come, that one. And I just thought it was the best, and I'm pretty sure I tried to pick that out on guitar. On the day.
4: I always say the best concert I have ever seen is the Sunsets tour. I actually watched it in Townsville. I love them.
5: Queensland Premier David Crisafulli sharing that he also is a Powderfinger fan, but no news yet on exact dates or where the band will travel to next September. My name's Alex Barwick. You're listening to Australia Wired. If you, like me, rely on a daily coffee fix, you will have noticed that prices in cafes and supermarket aisles for the good stuff have been steadily growing. But there could be another change happening right under our noses, with some supermarket brands quietly tweaking what's in the mix. Brandon Long reports.
6: We know coffee. It comes from our knowledge and passion, from our commitment to sourcing 100% Arabica beans from all around the world.
7: For decades, that's been the promise on premium coffee products in Australian supermarkets. But as the price of coffee beans surged to record highs, some major brands have quietly changed how they describe what's inside. Some products that once proudly advertised themselves as 100% Arabica are now simply labelled coffee, or contain a blend of Arabica and the cheaper Robusta bean. It's legal, and Robusta isn't necessarily a bad coffee, but some consumers are asking why they weren't told more clearly when the recipe changed.
8: Arabica has always been the preferred high-quality bean.
7: Jason Lilienstein runs a special roastery and cafe in Toowoomba. He only uses Arabica, which he buys directly from farmers.
8: Because of price pressures, I think some Robusta, which is, you know, is a cheaper and grown in some places like Vietnam, has sort of found its way into some more mainstream blends that might have been 100% Arabica before.
7: Coffee prices have fallen from their peak of $15 a kilogram last year, but the pressure on manufacturers remains. And consumers are still paying more. For Cairns pensioner Brian Ransow, price is a big part of choosing his coffee. His preferred supermarket brand freeze-dried coffee went from $4 per 100 grams in 2024 to $8 in 2025. And earlier this year, the 100% Arabica description disappeared from the label.
9: Fair trade should work both ways. It should be fair to the consumers too. It should really tell us what's in it. To cover it by saying it's coffee beans, that's not good enough, I reckon, because there's many types.
7: Under Australian food labelling rules, coffee companies don't have to identify the variety of bean unless a specific claim is made about it. That means a product can change without the front of the packet necessarily shouting about it. Vittoria says it has removed 100% Arabica branding from some products and introduced Robusta into a small number of blends to offer a more affordable option. Nescafe explained that some of its gold products have used carefully balanced Arabica and Robusta blends for more than a decade. And Mekona recently changed some blends to give it greater flexibility in sourcing beans. When contacted, all brands reinforce the idea that maintaining flavour and quality remains important. University of Queensland sensory scientist Professor Heather Smythe believes the consumer deserves to know when a significant ingredient has changed.
10: Labelling matters, and honesty in labelling is really critical, isn't it? So consumers should feel ripped off if something very small has changed in a product and the makers of that product are not declaring what that change is, particularly if it's a cheaper ingredient that they're bringing in. Anyone who's drinking a black coffee, a long black, or even having the coffee at home without milk, those will be the consumers who are most impacted by changes to the beans, changes to the source of the coffee. Because they have nothing hiding it. It's completely naked. It is pure coffee flavour that they're detecting.
7: And with some brands now replacing that 100% Arabica claim with Robusta blend or simply coffee, the question is whether shoppers are getting enough information to make that choice themselves.
8: You're trying to taste things and be as objective as possible and provide your customer with a variety of different coffees.
7: For coffee roasters like Jason Lilienstein, for now, the choice of coffee comes down to what tastes good.
8: I haven't found a Robusta that I've loved enough. There's some interesting Indian Robusta and Vietnamese Robusta, but I haven't found it of sufficient quality to put it in any of our coffee at this stage.
5: Brandon Long with that story.
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5: Now it's off to Quilpie in far southwestern Queensland, but to a problem that affects families right across regional Australia, a lack of childcare places or no childcare at all. Advocates believe that some rural Queensland communities are being left out from a federal fund intended to bridge that gap. Jay Carstens has this report.
12: It's been really difficult, mainly because there is no formal care. We're very reliant, if we can, get any sort of informal care.
13: Taylor Jackson knows what it's like to live in a childcare desert. With no childcare centres in her Western Queensland home of Aramac, she's relied heavily on informal care.
12: Currently, our situation is that we have a lovely lady that's looking after Ryan one day a week.
13: Her husband, Sam, reduced his working hours so Taylor could return to her job as a teacher for 2 days a week. With neither Sam or Taylor able to work full-time, the rising cost of living is having an impact, despite living in a more affordable location than their city counterparts.
12: Definitely income levels, it's greatly affected our family itself. We've had to cut back on fair few number of things. Who knows with the future, cost of living and inflation always going up. That's a worry, and fuel prices and everything, because Aramac's a bit isolated, you got to travel.
13: During last year's federal election campaign, the Albanese government promised several measures to improve the provision of childcare across the country, including a new fund to build and expand centres in locations with a lack of services. But childcare advocates and local councils say the fund has excluded rural areas from accessing finance.
14: It's nonsensical. Everyone at every level has been excluded from this funding.
13: Angela Cochran runs the independent childcare advocacy group, the Future Care Project. She's worked with a collection of outback Queensland councils to better understand how many rural families have lost access to childcare. She says during local forums held in Longreach and Blackall, People from across the rural childcare sector had expressed concerns about the federal government's Building Early Education Fund, or BEEF.
14: You know, they had put applications in for the BEEF funding and couldn't figure out why they hadn't got it. They just realised that there wasn't any opportunity coming there and that no one was asking them what was happening in their communities.
13: Ms Cochrane says rural areas often rely on centres run by small private providers or local councils, which were not able to apply for funding under the BEEF guidelines.
14: But even my community-led non-for-profit here in Gundy has been knocked back on eligibility.
13: She doesn't believe rural communities were consulted enough.
14: The education minister who provided a video to our Blackall forum, the first thing that she said in response to us coming together was the Building Early Education Fund is there and no one's eligible for it.
13: Family Daycare Queensland CEO Stella Conroy agrees.
15: We're putting in a submission to the Senate inquiry into early childhood provision in rural, regional, remote areas. And we're actually calling for a specific strategy for rural, regional and remote to be developed and for us to be involved in that consultation process.
13: Some rural mayors have voiced their concerns directly with the Federal Minister for Early Childhood Education, Dr. Jess Walsh, including Coopyshire's Ben Hall. Councillor Hall said the criteria issues raised only reinforced Canberra's disconnection from rural Australia.
16: It's just another one of those things where people start to think, oh, you know, am I disadvantaged by being here in regional and remote areas?
13: In a statement, Minister Walsh said the fund's eligibility was designed to support high-quality not-for-profit centres in areas of unmet need. She said they had continued to listen to councils, providers and local communities as the fund is rolled out. Councillor Hall says the issue has a ripple effect.
16: Our regional centres are being left well and truly behind, which only limits our capacity, not only in the childcare, but also in our communities to grow. And I don't think that's fair and fair reflection on remote communities, because there's tons of opportunities here for career development and personal growth. I just feel as though, you know, it only highlights how far we are from Canberra.
5: Coopyshire Mayor Ben Hall ending that report from Jay Carstens. You're listening to Australia Wide. And finally, on Australia Wide, we're heading overseas with a group of Australian university students to Southern Africa. The journey is part of an international partnership teaching and inspiring the next generation of conservationists, ecologists and wildlife managers. But it's also providing important insight into the impact of climate change and human development here and abroad. Bill Ormond travelled to Botswana for this story.
17: A boat full of budding ecologists weaves through wetlands. The group, armed with binoculars, bird books and cameras, scour their surrounds, passing elephants, hippos, water birds and the odd crocodile. On board are students and world-leading scientific experts from universities in Australia, Botswana, the US and the UK. They form the PLUS Alliance, a group travelling to the Okavango Delta since 2017.
18: Rivers all over the world are getting the same sort of pressures: over-extraction, climate change, pollution. And so this was a wonderful opportunity for us to get together, think about the sort of reliance on these river systems for the water coming down, and start to think about what's the future for these systems, as well as teaching the next generation of water managers and wildlife managers.
17: That's University of New South Wales Professor Richard Kingsford. As he explains, the Okavango Delta faces similar challenges to Australia's inland waterways like Katitunda Lake Eyre or the Murray-Darling Basin.
18: Here we've got three different countries that are trying to share water. And we know we've got real challenges in Australia with states sharing water. So there are real parallels in terms of their understanding of water management in big river systems and what we actually need to protect these for the future.
17: Around 20 students spend a week inside the UNESCO World Heritage listed Delta as part of their university course, surveying water birds, herbivores and following hippo tracks through marshes in search of aquatic life.
19: Keep going. You keep doing that non-stop until they tell you to stop.
17: UNSW's Sophie Nguyen is studying environmental management, and describes the experience as life-changing.
20: This was literally like one of the best experiences of my life. We got to see so many like incredible rare species and amazing animals.
17: Over the course of a decade, different groups of students and staff from UNSW Sydney, Arizona State University, the University of Botswana and King's College London have noted large variations in the size of flooding and the number of animals living in this part of the delta.
18: And unfortunately, our freshwater biodiversity is doing worse than all other biodiversity in marine or terrestrial on land. And that's a challenge. And it's really because we're taking too much water out of our rivers.
17: Botswanan student Tato Mutumba already works as a wildlife researcher, but says the exposure to international wildlife experts has her newly inspired.
21: Just the opportunity to sit with people, right? And to also get that insight of why they are doing this, it kind of makes me fall in love all over again with the art of like wildlife research and conservation.
17: For Arizona State University's Alison Fraes, the environment and cross-cultural connections have her rethinking her future. She's considering changing from a career in medicine to veterinary science and conservation.
22: The real world is politics, social media, this new age of technology, and I'm not the biggest fan of technology.
17: It's something Arizona professor Dave White has heard before.
23: We hear stories repeatedly that many of those students have seen the course change their trajectory of their professional life. And so we've had students who come on the course who then go on to graduate studies, including several who have collaborated with the University of Botswana Okavango Research Institute on their future graduate studies. And so this course is often a life-shaping experience.
17: By testing water, collecting data, and monitoring animal populations, the students are able to better understand the impact of climate change and human development. They're learning from this system to help inform environmental management here and abroad.
20: Seeing how water is managed here has really made me think a lot about how water can be properly managed back home in Australia as well, because management strategies, they don't need to just apply to one place. If there's something good that's happening here, we can obviously be using it in Australia.
5: That was University of New South Wales student Sophie Nguyen ending that report from Bill Ormond. And that's Australia Wide for today. Thanks to the program's producer, Josie Sargent. My name's Alex Barwick. Thanks for listening.

0: Good evening, Jonathan Hopper with ABC News. WA police have taken a 29-year-old man into custody after discovering his twin brother's body in their home's backyard in Perth South. Kayson Ho has the details.
1: A relative called police with welfare concerns after visiting the home in Orillia yesterday. Attending officers found the body of a 29-year-old man in the backyard with injuries and have seized blades from the home they allege may have been used as weapons. The man's twin brother is in police custody and is receiving medical treatment at a hospital. No charges have been laid, but police say they're investigating the incident as a suspected family violence homicide. Forensics remain at the scene of the alleged crime.
0: The parents of murdered Perth brothers Jake and Callum Robinson have asked a judge in Mexico to impose the maximum sentence on three men accused of killing them 2 years ago. North America correspondent Cayman Gock reports.
2: In an emotional statement read to the court, Deborah Robinson said she never wanted another family to experience the devastation and suffering that had been inflicted on them. Her sons, Callum and Jake Robinson, were on a surfing trip in Baja, California with their American friend, Carter Rode, when they were killed in 2024. The court also heard from Mr. Rode's widow, who told the accused men their actions were evil. Earlier, the defence cast doubt on the credibility of the investigation and the testimony prosecutors relied on. The judge is set to deliver his verdict in the month-long trial tomorrow.
0: An upcoming ban on the use of credit cards to make payments to the Australian Tax Office has been delayed following federal government intervention. Isabella Tolhurst reports.
3: The ATO announced last week it would stop accepting credit card payments for tax bills from December in response to the Reserve Bank's ban on card surcharges. The government has faced significant pressure over the plan, with small businesses reacting furiously. Now Treasurer Jim Chalmers has announced the government would give the ATO extra funds to delay the ban until June 30, allowing more consultation on the changes.
4: We try not to interfere or intervene, whether it's the design of the surcharge ban or the implementation, but we've stepped in here.
3: The coalition has called for the credit card ban to be scrapped altogether.
0: Two of WA's biggest dairy brands have been bought after being put into liquidation earlier this year. Creditors told the ABC

0: The chair of the Norwegian Nobel Committee says the 85-year-old's work is a source of hope and inspiration to all those who seek a more peaceful world. But her win is likely to be seen too as a high-profile rebuke of US President Donald Trump and Israeli Prime Minister Benjamin Netanyahu. They both rejected the findings of a UN commission she led that Israel has committed genocide in Gaza. Earlier in her career, she defended South African anti-apartheid leader Nelson Mandela, who later became the country's first black head of state.
1: In sport, inaugural Perth Bears chief executive Anthony Disegli has quit the club just months out from the team entering the NRL. Nick Perpich has more.
2: Disegli held the position for 15 months but was reportedly under pressure from the club's board. His decision to leave the club follows that of former head of football David Sharp, who quit in April. General manager of football Gareth Holmes will take on the role until a replacement is named. In a statement, Disegli said he was extremely proud of what the team had achieved in the past year. He'd been charged with helping put the club together ahead of their 2027 entry into the NRL as the 18th team in the competition and the first from WA since 1997.
1: Western Australia's weather for tomorrow: showers over the southwest land division, most widespread south and west of a line from Launceston to Albany. Chance of an afternoon shower over the central and northern Kimberley with a possible thunderstorm for the far east. In Perth, 13 degrees overnight before a cloudy Saturday with showers and a forecast top of 20 degrees. Sunday, a possible morning shower, and 20 degrees again. Right now in the city, it's 16.3.
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5: Hello, nightlifers. Welcome to your weekend edition of the show. The footy season's over. We can all be together here on a Friday night, which is just lovely. Now, tonight we've got our antiques and collectibles specialist Trevor Hancock standing by for a yarn. Trevor's actually in the UK right now. He's joining us from one of the BBC studios. If there's something in your cupboard that tells an interesting story or that you're wondering if it's worth anything, hop on the phones. 1-300-800-222 is our number. Often you text me in pictures. Sometimes it can be difficult to explain those to Trevor. So if possible, it would be great if you hopped on the old dog and bone to put your question to Trevor. Are there any fans here of the book The Orchid Thief by Susan Orlean? Maybe you saw the film adaptation. It was about a movie director's struggles to adapt the book The Orchid Thief into a film. Meryl Streep played the role of journalist Susan Orlean in that film. Susan's in Australia at the moment for talks. She's written a memoir about her life as a writer called Joyride. She's going to be my guest in The Books That Made Me in the writer's next hour. Ross Solly is going to take you through what's been making news this week in Canberra. There's a mighty challenge coming up, and our resident garbologist Belle Chellingworth will be back. She's going to tell us about some of the challenges that Pacific countries face when it comes to dealing with waste. She's been taking part over the past week or so in a kind of a pre-COP31 forum, having a look at a whole lot of issues facing the Asia Pacific region. So she's going to unpack some of what she has learnt for. Here on Nightlife tonight, if you want to be a part of it, remember 1-300-800-222. Our SMS is 0467-922-702. Now, Trevor Hancock is on the board of the Australian Antique and Art Dealers Association. He's joined us a number of times over the past year or so to take your questions and talk antiques with us. Hello, Trevor. Welcome back.
6: Well, thank you. It's great to be back with you again.
5: Okay. Now, you are excitingly joining us from the BBC studios tonight. What is it that you are up to in the UK?
6: Well, we have an antique fair in the Paddington Town Hall in early November, and I'm over here to try and find some interesting treasures to put in that fair.
5: So where did you go? Is there a particular big fair, or have you been scouring the antique shops of London?
6: Well, you have to look.

0: everywhere. I did attend the Battersea Antique and Decorative Fair last week in Battersea Park. That's just across the river from the Chelsea Pensioners Hospital and where the Chelsea Flower Show is. That was quite an amazing fair where you could spend, I don't know, between £50, that's about $100, up to about £500,000 on a fantastic horse painting.
1: So what were some of the things that you picked up that you might be able to tell us about?
0: I found an interesting needle case. It's in the form of an asparagus, and it was made by the Chelsea factory. The Chelsea factory was actually in Chelsea in London, circa 1740, 1750. And at that time, people who had lots of money were interested in interesting little things, and Chelsea produced some of the finest porcelain that's ever been produced in the UK. So this little needle case is literally in the shape and the colour of a spear of asparagus, and it has a little silver cap on the end. So you'd put your needles in it, close the cap and hop in your carriage and head home and do some sewing afterwards. It's an incredibly rare, valuable piece of porcelain.
1: So porcelain, goodness me. So that would have been quite delicate to handle then with your needles.
0: Oh, absolutely. Although it's fairly hard, but you wouldn't throw things in it. You'd treat it with respect. And these little pieces were called toys. So they'd made little perfume bottles and little seals and interesting little coloured things that people would have and show to people as that they had bought or been gifted this amazing new porcelain that had entered the UK.
1: Okay, so is that one of the ones that you've snapped up and you're bringing home?
0: That's what I've carefully packed up and will carefully bring home.
1: All right, what else have you found? I think there's a Tasmanian mariner shell necklace.
0: Yeah, these are unique to the northern part of Tasmania. The Furneaux Islands and around Cape Barren Islands, they're collected by Indigenous women who would make these necklaces. And they are probably the most famous and oldest form of Indigenous or indeed Australian jewellery to be found. I think, fortunately, there's some restrictions, I think, on collecting these. They have significant cultural heritage and connections. So I was absolutely thrilled to find this early string and repatriate it home.
1: And then the final piece that you're going to tell us about that you've picked up while you were there was a rare wooden carry box for clay pipes.
0: Yes, in the 17th and 18th century, when smoking was introduced, when it was introduced to Europe, they found that the tobacco was quite hot and a little bit nasty to taste. So somebody came up with the idea of having a really long stem to the pipe, which some cases almost was a metre long, and that would cut down the heat of the tobacco and the fire, and also the sourness of the tobacco. They are otherwise known as church wardens' pipes, and of course, by their very nature, they are very fragile. And this is an incredibly rare church warden or long clay pipe carry case. I think some of us might have a box we carry around. You put cutlery in to cart outside and that sort of thing, or, you know, put flower things in. This box is about a metre long, made from mahogany, with brass trimmings to carry these really long pipes in. And at the end was a little section to probably put spills in. Spills are rolled up little lengths of paper. Children would probably do this when they got bored. They'd be told to sit down and make some spills. They were kept in what called spill jars on the mantelpiece, and you would take a spill out, put it in the fire, light it, and use it to light your pipe with. This is well before the days of matches.
1: Ah, wow. But you're saying if the box is a metre long, are the clay pipes really that long, almost a metre?
0: Yes, some were. They were made in two halves, you know, press moulded into two halves, then joined together and fired, they had to be held with great delicacy.
1: Extraordinary. All right. So those items will all be, people might be able to view them if they go along to the Antiques Fair in Paddington in Sydney?
0: That's right.
1: All right.
0: Yes,
1: when's that on, Trevor?
0: Oh, golly, I think it's the second weekend of November. But look it up on the AAADA website. Okay. It's a terrific fair.
1: Yeah, not too far away then. Trevor Hancock is here. Trevor's on the board of the Australian Antique and Art Dealers Association. Gosh, lots of people sending pictures in already of things that they would like us to have a chat about. If it's possible to give us a call, I think it works much better if you can explain your piece. 1-300-800-222. We will do our best, however. Colin in Coomera has given us a ring. Hey, Colin.
2: Hey, how are you going?
1: Doing well. What have you got?
2: I have something that's very old that my grandmother passed on to me. It used to be a complete fine bone china tea set that she got. She used to say to me, I think it was around 1937, that I've had, unfortunately, the big tall teapot got broken by my brother many, many years ago when we were growing up. But I've still got the sugar bowl, the milk jug, and four cups and saucers, and they're all stamped with this on the bottom, but they've got this gold ring around the top of the cups. They have two gold lines around the base of the cups and gold through the handle of the cups as well, and they have like a flower on the design of it, like a pinkish flower. I thought it was a rose, but it's not. But they have this stamp on the bottom of them that says Royal Wessex, Fine Bone China, then Camellia, and Tang Shang China. So I've got no idea what it means, and I'm curious if it's actually worth anything.
0: Without a complete set, the price goes down somewhat. Interestingly, one way of finding out more about China like that, there's a fantastic book about the size of a Bible called British Pottery and Porcelain Marks. And quite a few libraries will have this. If your local library doesn't have it, they'll get it in for you from another library. And you can look up the marks in that book, and that'll tell you where it was made, when it was made. Sometimes they have particular marks on the back of it that actually give you the date of manufacture. Gold on porcelain, they have to use pure gold, because if they fired it less than pure gold, it would go brown or black. So I guess if you were very clever and could get underneath the and get to the gold and scraped it off, and you did that for 1,000 cups of teacups, you might make a bit of money. But it sounds interesting. The other thing... in the UK, there are businesses called China Finders. So if anybody has some porcelain that's missing a cup or you know, a dinner set, they're missing a couple of plates, you can go online to these China Finders, and they have all these odd cups and saucers and different things there that could rematch and make up another collection for you.
2: Right.
1: And if you wanted to do that only to increase the value of yours, the asking price might be high, do you think?
0: Oh, it depends on who made it, the age of it, and all those sorts of things. They are always keen to buy unusual pieces of china, you know, to pass it on to collectors. But therein lies the fascination of early pottery.
1: Yeah. So, Colin, what do you do with yours? Do you drink out of them?
2: Oh, no. I've kept them in the cupboard for years and that. But, you know, because it was the last thing my grandmother had before she passed. So, I've just looked after them and as best I could. But they just sit there. But I've always wondered, well, if, because I'm getting old now and I'm now 60 and I'm getting on. So I'm wondering whether they're worth selling or giving to somebody or something like that, as they are, because I don't think they're going to be any use. I mean, I've got no one to pass them on to.
1: So, Trevor, one of those people trying to make a set might well be interested in hearing from Colin.
0: Yes. And I think this raises another point. You know, the thing that I'm always on about, when you have those things, use them. If you have friends, invite them over.

0: for a cup of tea, get out the cups and saucers and use them, and particularly young people. It's really terrific thing to make a cup of tea, invite some young people around and share an afternoon tea with them.
1: All right, there is a challenge for you, Colin.
2: Well, I don't have time for that because I'm working 7 days a week. But no time for that. I'm doing 12 hours a day, 7 days a week, just to keep up with the cost of living. So, no time to make acquaintances or have cups of tea.
1: Well, one day I hope you do get some rest, Colin, and you can make those cups of tea. All right. Nice to hear from you.
2: Thank you.
1: There is Colin. We've got Trevor Hancock here, who is our antiques and collectibles guru. He's on the board of the Australian Antique and Art Dealers Association. Hello, Lee in Newcastle.
3: Hello.
1: Hi. What do you want to tell us about?
3: Oh, thank you, Suzanne. I have a shoehorn which belonged to my great-grandmother. She was a servant who became a sewing teacher for 27 years at a Sydney school. And it looks like a rather expensive shoehorn, but I don't know much about shoehorns. And I believe it, from the look of it, it could be a piece of bone or tortoise shell. Highly decorated on the front with a beautiful flower and a bee. I'd just like to know about the history of shoehorns. And obviously we had them to get boots and shoes on, but... Are they exotic or usual?
1: I know, just looking at the pictures that you've sent in, Lee, I've never seen a nicer shoehorn than that. Everything
3: is
1: else
3: lovely,
1: is very cheap and
3: it?
1: Plasticky these days, but that's something really special. Trevor, what can you tell us about shoehorns?
0: Well, they're actually a very handy device. Excuse me. And I guess as one gets older, one tends to use a shoehorn a little more frequently. There was great variety in them, ranging from, as you said, horn, some tortoise shell. Many were made in silver. They have a silver handle and a metal slide bit. They usually came in sets. Sometimes you had a boot hook with it, a glove hook, even a nail file. They're very collectible. I've even got a boot hook with gold, out of gold, and that was at the top of the tree. But shoehorns are very useful. I might just, if I can drop a name here, the late Patricia Routledge, who we know from Keeping Up Appearances, she was a great collector of shoehorns.
1: Was she really?
0: And boot hooks.
3: Lovely.
0: She came into my shop and I would try and have, I knew when she was coming out to Australia, and try and have some interesting ones for her. So they're very collectible. And useful.
1: So where could, what would Lee, are you interested in parting with it, or really just wanting to know more about it?
3: No, it's too precious, and it's a family heirloom, and it's staying such.
1: Yeah, well, it is quite stunning to look at. Now, Trevor, you've been mentioning boot hooks. I'm clear on the shoehorn. What exactly does the boot hook do?
0: When ladies wore boots that had lots of buttons up the side of them. You probably saw them in Edwardian times and Victorian times. They're a bit of a bother to get on because they're a round button. So this hook, you'd push it through the hole of one side, hook onto the button and pull it, and it would pull the button through the hole in your boot.
1: Aha. Uh-huh. All right, thank you. All right, well, Lee, thank you for your call and thank you for that charming picture of the shoehorn. I had no idea
3: thank
1: such
3: you.
1: Beautiful ones existed.
3: I'm just curious. Trevor said bone or horn or something, or tortoise shell. How would I distinguish what it is out of those two?
0: The tortoise shell, all I can say is it looks like tortoise shell, as opposed to bone. Golly, I can see the bone now. I'm trying to describe bone, a polished bone. But if you were to cut a thigh bone from a beast and polish it, you'd see that bone come through. Is that helpful at all?
3: Yes, thank you. I think it is tortoise shell, but I don't think it's bone.
0: Mm. Tortoise shell's quite chocolatey colour.
3: It's quite a beigey colour, I think.
1: All right, wonderful.
3: All right.
1: Thank you, Lee. Lovely to hear from you. 1-300-800-222. Have you got something in the cupboard that you would like to know more about?

0: Maybe you've got a shoehorn or a boot hook that you found somewhere special. So Patricia Routledge, she always came to your shop, did she, Trevor, when she came to Australia?
1: Yes, it was a bit of a magnet. And one of my favourite clients was Barry Humphreys.
0: Ah, yes, that's right.
1: And Barry collected unusual Australian things. And if I could just tell a little tale, he would come into the shop and we'd go around and look at things and he'd point out things he's interested in. And, of course, people would see that he was in the shop and suddenly you'd look around and the shop was filling up with people. So I'd note the different things he's interested in, go afterwards to his hotel room, we'd sit down and talk about the things and buy the things and, you know, he'd buy things. And do you know, he would telephone me wherever he was in the world about 2 weeks afterwards to make sure that I had been paid. That's the sort of person he was.
0: Oh, that's wonderful. And what was he most interested in? What do you remember selling to him?
1: Well, it was usually unusual Australian things, Australian jewellery, little things that caught his attention. Mm.
0: Did you ever see any of them pop up on the telly?
1: No. No, I think, and when the auction was held of his pieces, I didn't see any of those pieces come up. But he was a truly great Australian. Mm.
0: Trevor Hancock is here. 1-300-800-222. If you've got an antique or collectible, something in the cupboard that you would like Trevor to have a think about. Trevor, Ashley says, I would love to know what a first edition of the first ever issue of the Sydney Herald newspaper might be worth. I've got one dated Monday, the 18th of April, 1831. I found it in my late father's belongings. I've got no idea of the backstory, but would love to know more.
1: Yeah, I can't help you on the value of that, but if you were to go to the AAADA website, we have some members who deal in antique books. They will help you there. It's a fairly specialised area. I am aware that there were many copies made of the original. I'm not to say that this one isn't original, but that would be the best thing. Look up the Australian Antique and Art Dealers Association website and find those booksellers who'll be able to help you.
0: Now, we were talking earlier about the Chelsea factory, and Andrew in Hobart sent me through a picture of a china figure from a deceased estate auction in Launceston. But yes, it said Chelsea apparently on the bottom of it. So that likely came then from the same factory, did it?
1: I'm not sure. The early Chelsea marks, there was a triangle mark pressed on it. Then there was an anchor, red anchor, gold anchor. And later there was the Chelsea Derby factory. Once again, without seeing the piece, it's a little bit difficult. I'd go to that book on British pottery and porcelain marks. That will help you. But also we have a number of members who are actually in Hobart who have expertise in that area. So that would be worth, you know, checking up on. Once again, it's difficult without seeing the piece and holding the piece. Holding a piece of pottery can tell you an enormous amount. The weight, the temperature of the thing can tell you quite a bit of it. But that members of the AAADA who are in Hobart will be glad to help you out.
0: Now let's head west. Kenneth is in Albany. Hi, Kenneth.
2: Hi, Suzanne. How are you?
0: Yeah, well, you want to talk about stamps or stamp albums.
2: Yeah, I just wanted to ask Trevor, my grandmother was born in 1900, bless her. She departed in 1992, at 92 years old, obviously. I'm 64, she gifted me two stamp albums, Australian stamp albums, and one has a note on it at the front, and it's gifted to a certain chappie in the late 1800s, one stamp album, and it has in the cover, the face sheet, it has, apart from the letter, it has all the countries of the world with the ancient names like Ceylon, Prussia, etc. And it has their populations. It also has stamps in there as well. But it has Australia's population, which wasn't 2 million by then. It was 1 point something million population in those times. And I still have original stamps in it as well. So I have two old albums from the 1800s.
0: Oh, wow. What a kind of a little snapshot of

0: of time, isn't it, Kenneth?
1: I'd love to send you a snapshot, but they've been put away in a safe place.
0: Trevor, that sounds quite special.
2: Oh, look, stamps. There are some serious stamp collectors all around the world. Specialised stamp auctions. Most of them, there is a specialised stamp auction in Melbourne from time to time. And that would be worth checking on those people with that expertise. It's amazing how a tiny little bit of paper could be worth thousands of dollars. But it's a really specialised area. And it's the sort of thing you have to give them the real thing rather than photographs. It's a very specialised area. That's about the best I can do on stamps.
1: I realise, Trevor and Suzanne, I realise when I was a stamp collector as a child, that's why she gifted them to me. I'd always soak the old stamps and find the watermarks on the back of them, if you know what I mean.
2: But how
1: would I get them valued as such? In WA, would I go to the city to Perth?
2: Look, I'm not sure there's the expertise in WA. I think the main expertise, there's an auction house in Melbourne called Leskie. I think they might have the expertise that you need, but you'd need to put them in a carry bag and bring them over. Or make contact with them.
0: Oh, gosh, it sounds like you need to part with them or take them travelling in order to get them valued then, Kenneth.
1: How do you spell Leskie, Suzanne Pepper?
2: L-E-S-K-I.
1: Okay, like Esky.
2: Yeah, with an L.
1: All right.
0: Kenneth, how many stamps are in there?
1: I know I physically have the albums and they've been put away, but I haven't counted the stamps. But there are original stamps strewn all through the albums, both of them.
0: Wow. And did you... your grandmother was obviously trying to get you into stamp collecting. Did it stick?
1: I already was into stamp collecting.
0: Oh, you were right.
1: And that's why she gifted them to me, and I kept them all these years, yep.
0: Did you collect any more of your own as you went on?
1: No, just the really old stamps, because she had tins of old... ice cream tape tins full of the old stamps that she collected.
0: Oh, and wonderful.
1: And I put my book and check the watermarks on the stamps, etc.
0: Yeah, wow. Thanks, Kenneth.
1: Well, thank you very much, you guys.
0: All right. I imagine too, stamps were only introduced, weren't they, 1836, I think, Trevor, around the time that Queen Victoria came to the British throne. So, you know, the history doesn't go back that long. But anything prior to 1900 would be an early stamp.
2: Yes. No, and I think the most famous important stamp collection in the world is held at Windsor Castle. I think every former empire, every Commonwealth country would send sheets in mint condition off to that collection. So it must be worth millions.
0: Extraordinary. Now, we were talking about the boot hooks and the shoe horns. Jay has a silver boot hook that he sent me a picture of. It is really quite spectacular too. I know I can't even describe it to you, but if you had a silver boot hook with quite an ornate top to it, would that be worth a bit?
2: Once again, it depends who the work involved. Most of the silver handles are actually pressed silver. So if you look at the handle, down the edge of it will have a join where they've joined the two halves together. And they can be very decorative. Usually there are flowers or cupids or sort of romantic things. And in addition to boot hooks are the glove hooks. As you remember, ladies with long gloves would button up the gloves on the inside. And these, once again, were tiny little buttons. So you'd put the hook... The glove hook through the hole, hook the button and pull it through. It's amazing what implements there were made for particular cases.
0: All right. Well, that is a very spectacular boot hook, though, Jay, that you've sent us in a picture of. I've got Trevor Hancock here from he's on the board of the Australian Antique and Art Dealers Association. It's Nightlife with Suzanne Hill on ABC Radio right around the country. If you've got something that you'd like to tell us about, maybe Trevor can have a go at seeing what it might be worth or send you in a direction of someone who can value it for you. 1-300-800-222 is the number to call. Peter in Apsley, hello to you.

0: G'day, how you going?
1: Yeah, good. What have you got, Peter?
0: Then, look, I've just hit 80, but since I was about seven, I've been collecting coins, pre-decimal coins, and I've got a pretty comprehensive account of halfpennies and pennies and threepences, sixpences, shillings, and 2 shilling pieces from 1910, 1911, right through to 66. I've missed out, of course, on the 1930 penny and the 1937 penny, I think it is. But I'm just wondering what a bloke should do with them. They're lying on the floor in the corner of a bed of a room in a canvas bag that come from the mint about 60 years ago, so the bag's probably worth something.
1: Wow, you're looking to part with them then, are you, Peter?
0: No, I'm not. I'm just looking to see whether what I should do with them, whether I should. I don't really know. They're just lying there bundled up in this bag. I've sorted them out over the years and worked out that there's one for each of these years. And, I just don't know whether I should flog the things off or keep them for a grandson or what.
1: Trevor.
0: What the value of them would be.
2: Well, yes, I had this famous saying when people who are my age and a little bit older would come in and say, look, I've got a cabinet full of crystal or I've got bags of all these coins. I'm not sure what to do with them. And I'd say to them, look, for heaven's sake, sell them. Go and enjoy life, because if you don't enjoy life from it, some distant family member will go and sell them and spend it on overseas trips and everything. So don't. Get active. Rather than they sit there, you could have a significant value of coins sitting there, and there might be something that you might need for the house, or you might want to go on a holiday. Go and do it.
1: What do you reckon of that advice, Peter?
0: Well, I've always been scared to do too much like that with them, but maybe I should. I have no idea whether they're worth $20 or $100 or, I don't know, $50,000. I doubt that they are, but
2: Yes. Were you in New South Wales?
0: no, never.
2: Oh, no,
0: I've never
2: I
0: been
2: just
0: to
2: missed
0: summer.
2: where you were. That's all.
0: Oh, Apsley in
1: Apsley.
0: Queensland.
2: Oh, okay.
0: Apsley in Queensland.
2: I know that there's a coin auction house in Sydney. If you just look up Coin Auction Sydney, they're probably your closest one. Of course, if you have a grandson or nephew who is interested, that's fantastic to pass them on. But once again, missing out on a few little pleasures in life, just sell them and enjoy life.
0: I've also got, I have had, I've already passed these on to the one grandson I think might appreciate it. A 10 shilling note with the Queen on it, another one with her father on it, another one with her grandfather on it, and another one with her great grandfather on it, which this grandson is treating with the tender loving care that I expect him to do it with. I would
2: Yes.
0: imagine that would be worth something. I don't know.
2: Look, I'm
0: Ten
2: sure
0: shilling
2: they
0: note.
2: are, and increasingly around the world, and particularly over here at the moment, nobody deals in cash. I come along with my little £5 note, and nobody wants to take it from me. Everything's on card now. So, coins were rapidly, and cash is rapidly becoming a thing of the past, unfortunately.
1: That makes it more of a collector's item, though. All right, Peter, maybe go see what it's worth. You might be able to, as Trevor's saying, make some money and enjoy yourself. Trevor, do you find that, I mean, I wonder if antique dealers are often finding that they've got the kids or the grandkids coming in who've, been given this stuff that's lovingly being looked after and passed on to them, and suddenly they're going, actually, I don't really want this.
2: Yeah, it happens all the time, but then again, there are also many instances where grandchildren are really interested. If you sit down and explain to them the history of something, and how it was used, there's an interest. Interestingly enough, this the fair that I just went to, the age range there, I guess the average age might be about 50, 45, 50, and they had. To this notion, oh, antiques are old hat, no one's buying antiques. They had two full-time delivery teams there. So if you bought a chair or something, they would wrap it up, put it on the trolley, take it out to the car park, put it in the car for you. The amount of and they had spare stock in the back, and they're bringing out new stock all the time. So the age range of people buying things was probably from about 17, 18 up to, you know, 75, 80. But the average age was probably about 50, I'd say, 45, 50.
1: Now, Barbara in Toowoomba has something that I know you're a fan of, and that's pocket watches. Hey, Barbara.
3: Hello there. How are you?
1: Good. Tell us about your pocket watches.
3: I have two, actually. One is a gold one and one is a silver one. And the gold one has ELGIN on it as the maker or the brand or whatever. And the silver one doesn't have anything, but it does have some... symbols or whatever, but I can't read them. There are three symbols. This is inside the cover on the silver one, three separate symbols, and then something else towards the bottom. But I have no idea what it says, but there's no brand on it as such.
1: Now, Trevi, you love your pocket watches. What can you tell us?
2: Oh, look, everybody loves a pocket watch. I say pocket watches are what I call men's secret business, because everybody sort of wants a gold pocket watch. The gold ones are by famous watchmaker Elgin. The gold, you need to identify whether or not it's gold plate or solid gold. If it was solid gold, it'll have hallmarks on it, and included in that hallmark will be an 18 for 18 carat gold, or 9 for 9 carat gold. It may even be 15 for 15 carat gold. That's important to have that mark. If it's rolled gold, it might just say rolled gold, but it's really important to have those gold marks. Equally with the silver one, it should have the silver marks, a good staff, is to see a lion stamped on it. That's an English silver hallmark. London, it'll have a lion's head or a leopard's head. Birmingham, it'll have a little anchor. And wherever that silver pocket watch was assayed, it'll have the town mark inside. So it's without actually looking at those marks, you can't tell exactly how it was made or who made it. If it has the marks, it'll tell you who made it and the date of manufacture.
3: So it has marks, but I can't figure out what they are.
2: Yeah. You find somebody with a strong magnifying glass. That's the main thing, to find those gold and silver marks and make all the difference in the world.
1: Barbara, how did you come across these pocket watches?
3: I think it was great-grandfather was a jeweller in Brisbane way back. He was the timekeeper for the Bundaberg Town Clock and the Brisbane Town Hall Clock, apparently. And these were his, as far as I know. And they came down, my grandmother gave them to me.
2: I think that this also highlights the importance of clocks and pocket watches in our world. And it wasn't so long ago when we didn't have these mobile telephones that told us the time, or those dreadful electric clocks by our bed that glows all night. And people relied on the town hall clock or the clock in the church and its chiming to tell them the time. So to find a clockmaker, it was terribly important that they kept those town hall clocks and church clocks on time. Equally, pocket watches were very valuable for sailors. They had to be kept in perfect timing because they were used for navigation. Mm. So they played a hugely important role in domestic life and business life.
1: Mm. Barbara, do you actually wear them, carry them around, or just keep them somewhere special?
3: I just keep them. Yeah, no, they're a bit heavy to actually wear as such. Like for me, as, you know, around my neck or in a pocket on my blouse or something, they're sort of too heavy.
1: Mm-hmm.
3: Yeah, have you any idea what they could be worth?
2: Oh, golly, I guess they're men's pocket watches, which are much bigger. Ladies' pocket watches are much smaller. And usually
3: the
2: size of a 20. Yeah, these are 20-cent piece of the ladies' pocket watches. They're much smaller. And the ladies' pocket watches were held on a very long chain that went around.

0: their neck called a guard chain, and they'd have a little pocket in their waistcoat to sit that the watch in, whereas men would have a waistcoat and put the heavy pocket watch in that little pocket there. Pocket watches can range enormously. There are some that have what we call repeater pocket watches. Little watch, only the last. They're very valuable. Pocket watches could range from about $150,000, gold ones, minute repeaters with a chronograph, down to about an 8-9 carat gold pocket, open face pocket watch. You might pick up for $3,000 or $4,000 in the gold ones. Silver ones are much cheaper.
1: Wow, Barbara. And now, Barbara, one of our listeners on the text just says maybe you could take a picture with your phone of the pocket watches and then zoom in to see if that might help you read some of those marks.
2: Yes. Okay. Thank you. Yeah, they both have second hands on them.
0: Yeah, probably a minute.
2: Yeah, I mean a little circle down near the six, the number six.
0: Yeah, that's the minute
2: actually
0: hand.
2: Isn't there?
0: Yeah.
2: Yeah.
0: Yeah.
1: Wow. All right. They sound really special, Barbara. I love that connection to your family heritage too. Thank you for your call.
2: Thank you.
1: Okay. There's Barbara in Toowoomba. Let's talk to Jeff in Wagga Wagga. Hey, Jeff.
3: Hi, Suzanne and Trevor.
1: What have you got?
3: I've got a white Shelly tea set, and I was wondering what's the best way to get it valued and who would be interested in buying it.
0: Shelly produced a significant amount of pottery, porcelain. I think the white tea set you speak of has an irregular shape on it. It isn't round at the top. Would that be right? It's sort of a square-type shape. Yeah. It's also very, very fragile too. They did produce a lot. And I guess, without seeing it, if it's a complete tea set, the teapot, sugar bowl, milk jug, say six cup saucers and plates, they've gone off the boil a bit. I would, as a wild guess, it might be worth about $50 or $100 for that set, or $200 for that set, as a wild guess and without seeing it.
3: Yeah, as you said, the value's gone right off it. The other thing is, I'd agree with your comment about if you don't want it, then sell it or get it valued and sell it. I had an extensive coin and stamp collection, and I was in the process or was about to start cataloguing it, and somebody broke in and stole it all. So that was my grandfather's. And I heard that the criminals melted down the silver coins. Yeah.
1: Oh, yeah. What a shame.
3: Yeah, they had notes and everything, so they've all gone. Yeah. Anyway,
1: thanks very much, Jeff. There's Jeff in Wagga Wagga. Okay. David in Lismore. Hello.
4: Oh, hi.
1: Hi. Yeah. What have you got to tell us about?
4: Yeah. It's a wedding present from my grandmother. It's been handed down to me. I'm just trying to get back onto... I sent the pictures through to you. I don't know, can you see them?
1: Oh, yeah. Yes, you're way down off in the tech line somewhere, David. Better that you describe it to Trevor. My description's probably not going to be very good.
4: Okay, well, there's a 12-inch bowl to the centre and six smaller bowls that go around the outside of it. They're like about a third of the size of the centrepiece. They've all been Japan, and they have like enamelings inside them. Each of the small ones has a motif of Fuji, Mount Fuji in the background, and they all sort of go around the big large bowl in the center.
1: I have just found the picture now, David. Could that be lacquer, or is it definitely enamel or something else?
4: The motifs inside the pictures, as you can see, like some of the rooftops and other parts of it, they've got mother of pearl inside them, and they seem to be really detailed very well. They're not stickers or anything like that. It's all handmade.

0: I saw it on TV, the same sort of bowls, and they said you can tell if it's real, like an antique. Well, I don't know if it is yet or not, but they say if you turn it over and there's a black dot on the bottom, and that's the undercoat of the japanned item that you're looking at. Can you see that? Can you see the black dot?
1: Oh, yes, I can. Yes, yes. Trevor, are you familiar with these types of bowls?
2: No, it sounds like it's what we call a fruit salad set. During the 50s, they were popular to give away as wedding presents. And there are many fruit salad sets of all different descriptions, pressed glass and everything, still sitting in crystal cabinets around Australia now. After the Second World War, I'm aware, and this may be the case here, where the Japanese were producing a significant amount of china, and people who had gone to Japan, soldiers post-Second World War, were buying these pieces and bringing them back as souvenirs. That might be in that category. I'm having trouble just sort of visualising what it is. They sound quite exotic.
0: It was a present for my grandmother when she was married in the 30s.
2: Yeah.
0: And
2: okay.
0: The lady that bought them for her, she was a pretty sort of like a well-to-do type person. That's all I can remember the story so far.
2: Yes.
0: And anyway, there you are.
2: This will be one of the mysteries of tonight.
1: All right. David, I'm sorry we're having to put you in the mystery category this evening. Trevor, I'm aware, I mean, we've talked about it with our art historian, Lorraine Kipiotis, that the time that Japan in the late 19th century was opening up to the world, everybody wanted a piece of kind of Japanese art and Japanese design. Are you aware of much in the way of kind of treasures coming out of Japan at that time, which people would have in Australia that they collected?
2: Look, not as much as I think earlier than that is when the Chinese were sort of slowly opening up in the 18th century. And that Chinese influence, which we call chinoiserie, was seen on very expensive furniture, around mirrors, and even in gardens. People would have a cast iron Chinese style chinoiserie bridge over your pond. So in fact, I was looking at a pair of chairs yesterday, dated around 1690, 1700, with chinoiserie pattern on them, always very popular. The Japanese kept the society very, very closed and tight, almost until the Second World War, and then things with Japanese became very popular. You see them with that lovely Japanese fan on them. And the fan might be illustrated or covered in gold and silver. This an early Noritake porcelain is highly sought after. The workmanship in very early Noritake is simply phenomenal. So all that opening up of those mysterious parts of the world, China and Japan, produced some amazing things.
1: I've got Trevor Hancock here. He's on the board of the Australian Antique and Art Dealers Association. I don't think we've got quite a few people on the switchboard, so I think we are out of an opportunity for you to call if you were thinking of doing so. We'll get Trevor back on in the coming months so you can have another go. Let's talk to Tina in Adelaide. Hi, Tina.
3: Oh, hi. How are you?
1: Good. What have you got?
3: I was just wondering whether old Remington typewriters, manual typewriters, it's a Remington Rand that I have. I was just wondering if they're worth anything nowadays.
2: Unless it's a particularly early one, no. When one thinks of the millions of typewriters that were produced, I think probably the most famous one was Remington. Goodness, the rubbish tips around the world must be full of these magnificent typewriters that these poor women had to sit up hour upon hour typing letters, and if they made a typing mistake, they had to pull it out and start all over again. But I'm afraid unless you had the absolute earliest typewriters, you might have to wait another 100 years and they'll probably have some value then.
1: Where's yours come from, Tina? Is it kind of a family heirloom?
3: No, it was actually... I.

0: someone was giving it away, but it's actually to show young children that you know, we're talking about technology, or very early technology, I should say. And then I thought, oh, I wonder if it's worth anything before I let the children play with it. I'd better find out whether it's worth anything.
1: This sounds like a classic case of let the children play with it, Tina.
0: Yeah, I think so too. Yeah. Thank you so much.
1: All right. Thanks very much, Tina. Okay. So when were typewriters? When would the earliest ones date to, Trevor?
2: Oh, golly, Victorian times. Right. They were huge, cumbersome things. And when you think, not so long ago, some of the listeners will remember having to put the ribbons in the typewriter and typing away. And, you know, as I said, some people spend hours typing these complicated legal documents and make one mistake, pull it all out, and then somebody invented Tippex. Remember the Tippex, the white paint that you could paint over and type on top of that? That was just revolutionary, and how far we've come is just unbelievable. But the earliest ones were really huge ones, and I can visualise them now, made from steel. You could hardly carry them. But that was revolution to have a typewriter.
1: Now, there is someone famous. That's right. Okay, so the person who invented liquid paper was Betty Nesmith Graham, who was the mother of Michael Nesmith from the Monkees, the band from the 1960s.
2: I dare say she's a very wealthy woman now.
1: Well, I think she's probably not around. But
2: well, her family probably did very well out of Tippex.
1: Yes. Yeah, plus her son didn't do too badly either. Betty in Dapto, you've been hanging on for a while. Betty, hello.
3: Hello, Suzanne.
1: What do you want to ask Trevor about?
3: Well, I've got a canteen of cutlery that was given to me in 1950 as a wedding present. And it's never been washed or cleaned or anything. It's still in its original box. It's got six of everything, knives, forks, spoons. And it's got those old bone-type handles. And I was wondering if it's worth anything.
2: Yes, yes, yes. I dare say it was made in Sheffield in England.
3: Yes.
2: And the blades on the knives.
3: A1.
2: Yes. Oh, wait, this is the case, I'm afraid. They're almost giving them away. If you came across them somewhere, you could probably pick one up for about $20 or $30. Once again, this is typically the situation. If you've got something like that, get it out and use it. Otherwise, you know, it's just wasted. The value now in early cutlery that has solid silver handles, people are buying that, smashing up the cutlery and melting it down for the cost of the silver. But I'm afraid yours... It's time you got it out and used it.
1: Oh, gosh. So, Betty, what year did you get it again?
3: No, 1950. I was married in 1950.
1: Okay, time to use it, Trevor is saying, Betty.
3: Oh, no, I'll never use it because I've got lots of silver sets. I've got 12 beautiful matching 12 everything in other things. And no, but I just wondered, I've got a lot of crockery in that. That's probably worth a bit of cups, saucers, and plates that belong to my grandmother, and I've got a jug that was my grandmother's, and it's got a picture on the side of it of the old Yass Bridge before they knocked it down and built a new one.
1: Oh, goodness me! Well, that's a lovely little piece of history you've got, Betty. But no, well, I don't know what's going to become of that cutlery then if you won't use it, and probably no one will want to buy it. Okay, I might. David, if you can be very fast with your question, but we might run out of time to get it answered. David in Lismore.
4: Oh yeah, hello.
1: Hi. What have you got?
4: Well, we've already talked about it. It's the wedding gift with the bowl.
1: Oh, you're still on the line, David. I'm so sorry. I thought that we hadn't beat you yet. You're still waiting very patiently there. I will pop you back on hold. Sorry there, David. All right, Trevor. I think that's, gosh, we barely got chance to talk about all the other things we were going to talk about, but we've got 2 minutes, and I know you are into your antique jewellery. What's the mood of the antique jewellery market like at the moment?
2: Look, at

0: It absolutely booming. I would say that good coloured stones, sapphires, emeralds, rubies, have doubled in price in the past 2 years. And I have so far only found two interesting rings. One's a diamond one and spinels, incredibly rare to find jewellery with spinels, and some nice sapphire ones. But you mentioned Beyonce, I think, had an antique engagement ring. The Americans have gone crazy vacuuming up all the antique jewellery they can and buying it from over here.
1: From England, you mean?
0: That's right, yes. The suppliers from England are heading off with bagfuls of antique jewellery to America. It's hotcakes.
1: Wow, and is that all started by Beyonce, do you think?
0: Well, I don't. Somebody started it, and
1: You're
0: I'm
1: right.
0: very grateful.
1: All right, well, Trevor, you've got your own goodies to pack up and bring back to Australia, and so that's the Paddington Antiques Market is going to be on in November, and you will be there with your treasures, so where people can maybe pop along and say good day. Thank you so
0: That'd
1: much
0: be
1: for being
0: great.
1: with us tonight, Trevor.
0: Okay. Bye-bye.
1: All
0: Bye.
1: right, thanks, Trevor. Dobrilla says, I first learnt to type on a Remington typewriter in 1971. Thank you, Mrs. Nesbitt. I was a certified member of the Monkeys Fan Club in the 1960s, and Tippex was the manual typist's best friend. Someone else says, I previously worked as a typewriter technician in the late 80s. The IBM Gold All typewriter was an incredible piece of engineering. So some appreciation out there for the typewriters of the past. Thank you for your call. Sorry we couldn't get to all of those SMSs. We had a lot of people wanting to talk to Trevor tonight. Here is the latest news for you.
2: ABC News with Glenn Lauder. The Assistant Treasurer is defending the timing of the federal government's intervention to delay the tax office's ban on credit card payments. Following backlash from small businesses, the government has announced that it will provide additional funding to the ATO to delay the ban until the 30th of June next year. The Treasurer, Jim Chalmers, says it will give the ATO more time to consult and for affected taxpayers to transition. Daniel Molino, the Assistant Treasurer, says the government has responded to the feedback in a timely manner.
3: We've received a lot of feedback from stakeholders, in particular small business, and we've responded to that. We've taken actions. We've extended that transition period to the end of the financial year, and that's a really important step forward.
2: There's increasing criticism of Pentagon plans to live stream the execution of a former US Army psychiatrist who killed 13 unarmed soldiers in a mass shooting at the Fort Hood military base in Texas in 2009. Nidal Malik Hassan is scheduled to die by firing squad on the 3rd of December. The Republican Senator Tom Tillis says a public execution is beyond disgusting. Sergeant Alonzo Lunsford, who survived being shot 7 times in the incident, says the live stream should be censored for the public, but survivors and the families of the victims should be able to watch it.
4: Yes, I think we should be able to look at it uncensored because I'm going to be there. And before they pull the trigger, I want him to look at me in my eyes and I look at him in his eyes and I want him to know, dude, you failed. I'm still here.
2: The parents of two Perth brothers murdered in Mexico on a surfing trip have spoken in court ahead of the judge delivering his verdict in the Mexican city of Ensenada. Here's North America correspondent Cayman Gock.
5: Jake and Callum Robinson's parents have asked the judge to impose the maximum sentence for the 3 men accused of their murders. The Perth brothers were on a surfing trip with their American friend Carter Rhode when they were killed in 2024. In a statement, Deborah Robinson said accountability matters and wants the men imprisoned to protect other families. The defence has argued there is not enough evidence to prove the accused men were the murderers. Cayman Gock, ABC News.
2: Japan's Weather Bureau says the current El Niño phenomenon has strengthened in the past month to the strongest on record. It says there's a 100% chance that the conditions will continue into the Northern Hemisphere's winter. The Bureau says the sea surface temperature in the monitoring region is 4 degrees Celsius higher during September, the most since records began in 1949. The federal Labor MP, Luke Gosling, says in the future, Territorians will look back on his arrest and prosecution and shake their heads as his lawyers seek to have the charges against him dropped. The member for Darwin-based seat of Solomon has been charged with 2 counts of assaulting the NT administrator in July and breaching his bail in August.

0: The 85-year-old has been awarded for her efforts to promote peace and international law and holding states and national leaders accountable. Her legal work includes defending the South African anti-apartheid leader Nelson Mandela. She also chaired the United Nations Commission of Inquiry that concluded last year that Israel has committed genocide in Gaza. That's a report that Israel has called scandalous. The inaugural chief executive of the NRL expansion club Perth Bears, Anthony De Seguil, has quit the club just months out from the team entering the competition. Here's Nick Perpich.
1: De Seguil held the position for 15 months, but was reportedly under pressure from the club's board. His decision to leave the club follows that of former head of football David Sharp, who quit in April. General manager of football Gareth Holmes will take on the role until a replacement is named. In a statement, De Seguil said he was extremely proud of what the team had achieved in the past year. He'd been charged with helping put the club together ahead of their 2027 entry into the NRL as the 18th team in the competition and the first from WA since 1997.
0: And that is the latest from ABC News. For more at any time, you can visit our websites. ABC News.
2: Western Australia's weather: showers over the southwest land division, most widespread south and west of a line from Launceston to Albany. Chance of an afternoon shower over the central and northern Kimberley with a possible thunderstorm for the far east. In Perth, 13 degrees overnight before a cloudy Saturday with showers and a forecast top of 20 degrees. Sunday, a possible morning shower and 20. Monday, mostly sunny and 23. Then on Tuesday, sunny conditions up to 26 degrees.
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4: Welcome to the second hour of Nightlife on this Friday night. It is lovely, as always, to have your company. We're going to meet author Susan Orlean in just a moment. She wrote The Orchid Thief, a book you might be familiar with. It was turned into a film. It was a film about someone attempting to adapt the book into a film. She's in Australia at the moment talking about her memoir about writing, which is called Joyride. She's going to share you some of her favourite books with you in a moment. We'll talk to Ross Solly, who hosts the breakfast show on ABC Radio Canberra. We'll find out what's been making news in Canberra this week. There's a mighty challenge. Andrew Romano will be here. Belle Chellingworth's with us for another instalment of Waste Not, Want Not. She's going to talk to us about some of the challenges facing Pacific Island countries, particularly when it comes to recycling their waste. Now, a little bit more correspondence, though, on typewriters and liquid paper. Perhaps it was a typo because someone says the IBM wasn't called the Gold All, it was called the Golf Ball. And this person, another fan of it, says it was an incredible piece of engineering. The typeface was protruding from a sphere, which you could interchange with other spheres with different typefaces. When you engage the key, the ball spun to the correct letter or other key. Thank you very much. There's clearly a community of typewriter appreciators who are listening to Nightlife tonight. When we were talking to Trevor Hancock, and I mentioned that it was Betty Naismith Graham who had invented liquid paper, the mother of Mike Naismith from the Monkees. And Trevor had said, oh, she'd be a wealthy woman. And I said, well, she is dead, but she died back in 1980, aged only 56. But I have just looked it up. Her son, Michael Naismith from the Monkees, inherited half of his mother's estate, which by then was worth $50 million. So, yes, liquid paper, Tippex, clearly was very, very profitable. This is Nightlife on ABC Radio.

Well, Nightlife, as my guest in The Writers tonight, is someone who's spent her career looking for the extraordinary within the ordinary and has found it in spades. Now, you might be familiar with Susan Orlean's 1994 book, The Orchid Thief. Susan spent a couple of years shadowing an eccentric plant dealer in the swamps of Florida and became immersed in the world of orchid fanatics. That book, you also might remember, was sort of adapted for the film adaptation, which was a very meta film about a filmmaker trying to adapt this book. And in it,

0: Susan was played by Meryl Streep. Now, Susan's written many other works of non-fiction. Her subjects range from the true story of the dog Rin Tin Tin to a work exploring the experience of Saturday night across communities in the US. She's also a staff reporter with The New Yorker. Now, Susan's in Australia right now. She's talking about her new book, Joyride. It's a memoir of her career and the stories that she's come across during that career. I've invited her onto Nightlife tonight to talk about some of the books that made her. Hello, Susan. Welcome.
1: Oh, thank you so much. I'm really happy to be here.
0: So what did you make of becoming a character in a film played by Meryl Streep? It probably wasn't on your life bingo list.
1: No, it was not on my bingo list. And in fact, initially, I was really reluctant and I thought, I don't want to be a character in a movie. And particularly because I was being portrayed fictitiously. But when I heard that Meryl Streep was going to take the role, I felt a little more intrigued. And I thought, if this is going to happen, she's the person that I would trust to do it. And it seemed like an adventure that was worth experiencing.
0: And so after the film was made and you saw it, how did you feel about it?
1: Well, at first I was completely stunned. It's very hard to be looking at a huge movie screen and seeing one of the most familiar actors of our time stand up there and say, "Hi, I'm Susan Orlean." I just thought, no, you're not. I'm Susan Orlean. And it took me a couple of viewings of the movie to ever get over the strangeness and the disorientation of seeing it on screen. I love the movie. I think it's absolutely brilliant meditation on art and passion and a whole lot of other subjects that is in a way truer to the spirit of the book than a more ordinary adaptation would have been. So I'm really happy to have gone with it.
0: So, Susan, tell me about the role that books played in your early life as you were growing up in Cleveland, Ohio. Was yours a very bookish family?
1: We were all big readers, and it was like everybody always had a book going. I would sleep with books under my pillow because I would read late, and my parents would come into the room and say, you know, you have to turn off the light and go to sleep. And I would hide the books in my bed under my pillow and then sneak them out when my parents had left the room and keep reading. We would go to the library all the time. My parents didn't buy a lot of books. They borrowed a lot of books from the library. That was their way of experiencing reading. And then we got very much kind of trained in that, going to the library from the time we were kids, taking as many books as we could possibly take, and then just gobbling them up. So it was a very important part of my childhood.
0: Your career has been defined by your curiosity and your ability to see a story where other people might not see one. Was that sense of curiosity always there?
1: I think it always was. You know, I think people can cultivate curiosity and they can make an effort to develop more habits of curiosity. But I think it's something that is innate. I know for me, I never had to actively think, okay, I'm going to make an effort to be curious about the guy sitting across the room. It just came naturally. And, you know, my parents sort of modeled that for us. They were very open, tended to carry on conversations with lots of people, took us to parts of the city that were interesting or unusual that they thought we should see. And that was not everybody's experience in that period of time. I mean, there was a lot of turning away from the sort of diversity and complexity of cities and just burrowing into your private, safe little nook. And my parents were much, much more interested in exposing us to a lot of different kinds of places and people. I think that kind of built up the muscle of curiosity from an early age.
0: Susan Orlean is my guest tonight in The Writers. Now, we're doing a Books That Made Me. And Susan, the first book that you've chosen is Sound and the Fury by William Faulkner. It's a classic from 1929. It tells the story of the wealthy Mississippi Compson family and their descent into chaos. When did you first come across this book?
1: I read it for the first time when I was in 11th grade. So I must have been 15 or 16. I had never read anything like it. And for those of you who haven't read the book, it's told from four different perspectives of people, members of this family, in essentially stream of consciousness, jumping time frames, melding moments with other moments. It's not an easy book. You have to really both immerse yourself in it, but also kind of keep track of what is being talked about, because Faulkner does not make a lot of effort to say, okay, now we're talking about X. Now we're talking about Y. He just dives in. But I was so overwhelmed and seduced and transformed by reading this book. I had never encountered writing like it. It's a very emotional book. It really is the saga of this family descending into chaos and essentially, you know, deterioration. It's very much a story about the saga of the American South post Civil War. It's about race. It's about, in fact, in many ways, it's about the world we live in now. You know, there are a lot of hints in this book about what would become of the South once it was defeated in the Civil War and had to be reinvented. But it's also about a family and about the complex, confounding relationships between people in a family, how they each see a different version of their family. Even though they all grew up in the same family, they each have a very different perspective on it. I just, like, it was like a light switch got flipped. And in fact, the book was so moving to me that I began reading it a second time before I finished reading it the first time. All I wanted to do was to be inside the world of that book.
0: Now, this book ended up finding you a husband. Tell us that story.
1: Yes. I'm very grateful to William Faulkner, who is my version of a dating service. I got fixed up on a date with someone who I didn't know if we would have that much in common. He was an investment banker. I thought, oh, that seems so square and not necessarily my kind of person. But it emerged in the first few minutes of our conversation. I don't even know how it came up that both of us considered The Sound and the Fury our favorite book. And this investment banker began reciting long sections of the book that he had memorized, and he had read it. He read it every year. He knew it backwards and forwards. And I just sat there thinking, oh, my God, this guy

0: is a lot different from what I expected. And I was completely smitten. And we ended up getting married.
1: Well, a book that made a marriage, not just made you, Susan.
0: Right, exactly. That's the sort of subset of the show here, books that made a marriage.
1: And do you still go back and read it?
0: Yes. In fact, I just did it for the first time as an audiobook. And I used to read it every couple of years, partly because it's such a masterpiece, but also because it's a very dense and challenging book. And I think that you get more out of it every time you read it. So it stands up to multiple readings for sure. But I just listened to it as an audiobook, which I'd never done. And that was fascinating. That was a whole other way of experiencing it that I highly recommend. I thought it was great. And to me, again, it was almost like a new experience of this book that, oh, I don't know how to quantify, but I've read at least, say, six times.
1: Susan Orlean is my guest in The Writers. She is telling us about the books that made her tonight. Now, Susan, you mentioned going to the library all the time when you were a kid, and there was this idea that, yeah, that's how you got books. Are you still a library user, or have you got a lot of books at home that you own now?
0: I do own a lot of books. There was a point when I became just determined to have a really robust library of my own. And I was too impatient to wait for books at the library. So I just started buying them. And I loved being surrounded by books. I would say the first 10 apartments I had were primarily decorated with books. And, you know, now that it eventually becomes a bit of a problem because books take up a lot of space. And if you keep growing your library, at some point you outgrow your bookshelves. So I do try to cull. And over the last year, I've been mostly doing my reading by audiobook. And, you know, that is a different matter of not having a physical book. Although if I really love an audiobook, I usually go buy the physical book as well. But I also have become a little less sentimental about my books. If I've read a book and I know I'll never read it again, I'm sometimes inclined to give it away. Or if I have a book and I haven't read it and I don't think I ever will read it, I'm inclined to give it away. I'm sort of culling out of necessity and a certain economy of space.
1: There are many people in that position, I think, Susan. Now, the second book you're going to tell us tonight is a book of reportage, The Electric Kool-Aid Acid Test by Tom Wolfe. And this is the story of the LSD enthusiasts of the 60s who traveled across the states, and they held all these parties where people were consuming LSD-laced Kool-Aid, and people will know the whole idea of the acid test and swallowing the Kool-Aid. So when did this book enter your life?
0: This also entered my life around the same time as The Sound and the Fury. And just as a side note, I would say the books you read when you're in, you know, 15, 16, 17 years old, those books really have an outsized impact on who you become as a reader. I think you're very open and impressionable at that age. So I read this Tom Wolfe book, and like The Sound and the Fury, I felt like I had never read anything like it in my life. Tom Wolfe was very much a stylist, but he was also a really good reporter and, you know, immersed himself in the worlds he was

0: writing about, wrote about them with a kind of humor and insight and immersion that I'd never seen done before. And he was very stylish, very, you know, there was a long time where every nonfiction writer was imitating Tom Wolfe. But ultimately, Tom Wolfe was the only person who could do Tom Wolfe. But he drew you in to the subcultures he wrote about in a way that felt like you were right beside him, experiencing it in the moment. The story itself of the merry pranksters and the acid test almost meant less to me than the writing of the book. It was to me a model of how nonfiction writing had no boundaries, that it could adapt to anything you were writing about, and you could manipulate it in terms of language and style just as much as you manipulate fiction. So this to me was revelatory, and I think it convinced me that I wanted to be a nonfiction writer. I wanted to do this kind of work. I wanted to be immersed in these subjects and then write about them with that amount of intimacy.
1: I understand, I mean, you're talking about you having the books in your bed with you, that this was a book too that once you discovered it, you basically carried it around with you at high school.
0: I did. I carried around, I think it was an entire year. I brought it to school with me every day. And during breaks, or probably when I was in a class I didn't like, I would sneak looks at it and read a paragraph, read a page. I was so fascinated by the way Wolfe wrote that a lot of it was just me looking at the writing and trying to figure it out. How did he do that? What were the elements that make this so alive and so exciting and so engrossing? And I had the most ratty, beaten up, dog-eared copy of that book from having been manhandled for a year or two. It's really funny. I still have it. It's barely holding on by a thread. But it was almost like a talisman for me. It was, you know, this is the guide of to where I want to go professionally.
1: Susan Orlean is my guest in The Writers. You might know her as the author of The Orchid Thief. Her latest work is Joyride, which is a memoir of her writing and her career. But she's telling us about some of the books that made her. The final book you're going to tell us about, Susan, it is another work of nonfiction. It's called Great Plains by Ian Fraser. It's not one that I'm familiar with, but tell us about, well, Ian, he's actually someone you've worked with over the years, isn't he?
0: Yes, he's a colleague of mine at The New Yorker. He got there probably 10 years before I did. And so he was part of the whole established masters of writing who were there when I first arrived at The New Yorker. First of all, he's just effortlessly funny and observant and thoughtful in a way that really inspired me. This particular book, Great Plains, was he decided one day, I think he was on a flight from New York to LA, and he was looking out of the plane for the whole middle of the flight and realized how little he knew about all of that area between where he took off and where he landed. And that whole section of the country, much of which is known as the Great Plains, had really not been written about, you know, here and there it had been written about, but no one had ever taken it on as a region to be explored and described. I think a lot of people just assume it's kind of

0: boring. And that was his mission, was to show the fact that it wasn't at all boring, and that in fact it was this very complex, fascinating part of the world that had many, many layers and many contradictions and many stories embodied in it. So for one thing, I just love the book. It's a master class in writing a certain kind of travel journalism, which is the main purpose of which is to introduce you to a part of the world. But it's also about looking closely at things that are overlooked. And when I read the book and found it so extraordinary and engaging, I thought there really is proof in this book that you can look at things that, in fact, are known or have the reputation of being boring, but they're not boring if you look at them deeply and really allow them to unfurl, you find these extraordinary stories. So this was a model to me in paying attention, noticing the small things that really do make a story. And I've turned to that book over and over again throughout my writing career as a certain kind of writing about subjects that are quiet, that seem unexceptional, but that the writer makes exceptional. I mean, it's a fantastic book about a subject that you might think, why would I ever want to read about South Dakota? Why would I ever want to read about, Wyoming? And yet, there are stories everywhere, and I think Ian Fraser proves that just perfectly with this book, and it really influenced me very deeply, especially when I was working on my first book, Saturday Night. I really turned to that book all the time to remind myself that, yes, it can be done. This can be done. Like, look at how well this was done in Great Plains. I have a model that I can follow.
1: And is this right? You actually, because you do some teaching as well, you make students read this book so they also can see what you saw in it.
0: Yes, I think it's really helpful because, first of all, I think it's a book that you can break apart and learn from very easily. I mean, a little more easily than with Tom Wolfe, where Tom Wolfe is so stylized that it's a little less of a model that you can learn from because nobody writes like Tom Wolfe. With Ian Fraser and with Great Plains, there's a the way he goes about it is something that you can really learn from. So it's often on in my syllabus when I teach.
1: Your memoir, Joyride, is a journey through your writing, the stories you've come across in your career. Tell us more about that title and why you've called it a joyride.
0: The very sort of superficial reason is that I have gotten a huge amount of joy out of my work. I get to ask questions and then seek the answers. And that is it's just a thrilling, gratifying experience. I can't imagine anything that could be more fun than to say, gee, I wonder why people collect orchids. Why are people fascinated by orchids? And then spend 2 years getting that answer. That to me is joy. And as is the reverse, which is now that I've spent 2 years learning about this, now I get the joy of telling readers what I've learned. So the title came to me very naturally because there's no small amount of joy in the work. I also like the idea, and I don't

0: know if that this slang is true in Australia, but in the US, a joyride implies that you've kind of stolen someone's car and gone for a ride just for fun, and then you return the car at the end. So you're not looking to do any harm, you're not looking to steal the car, but you're just going out for fun. And I always like that idea of comparing it to nonfiction writing, which is you kind of hotwire someone's story, you take it for a ride, and then you return it, hopefully without any harm having been done.
1: Yeah, but you also show that story, you like the car, to places where it might never have been if you hadn't stolen it or
0: Well,
1: taken it.
0: exactly. So the joy is this sense of adventure that maybe comes out of a little bit of mischief, because I think you need to be a little mischievous to be doing this kind of work. You have to be willing to poke around in people's lives and turn corners that other people might not turn. So I love the bit of a rascal that it implied, the sense of being willing to push a little bit and go to places that you wouldn't observe otherwise.
1: Susan, I mean, we mentioned your curiosity earlier in the conversation. Looking around, we see people are listening to their devices even as they're walking down the street. They're increasingly reluctant to start conversations with strangers. Do you worry at all about the future of curiosity?
0: I do worry about it. I think that we have the tools now that allow us to turn inward. Obviously, the image of the person sitting on their phone rather than looking around them. I do it too. It's too easy. When I used to sit on the subway, I had nothing to do. I mean, if I brought something to read, I might read, but otherwise, I would just look around and make note of all the different faces and people and imagine who they were and why they were on the subway. Now I'm on my phone. It's too easy. I mean, I remember when they put Wi-Fi on the New York City subway, and I thought, on one hand, it's very convenient. On the other hand, there goes an entire piece of life where you are exposed to a random set of other individuals that might pique your curiosity. And now we've given up on that. I do worry. I worry about how easy it is to not be curious. Being curious is an exercise. You need to exercise your brain to feel curious. It's an act of compassion. Being curious requires an amount of compassion for other people that makes you willing to say, I wonder who you are. I wonder what you care about. If you're not forced to contend with those things because you can just disappear into your phone, we erode that very basic human impulse to say, oh, I don't know you. I wonder who you are.
1: Susan, enjoy your time in Australia. Thank you so much for sharing the books that made you with us here on Nightlife tonight.
0: Oh, it's my pleasure. Thank you so much.
1: Susan Orlean will be talking next Tuesday night at the State Library of New South Wales. She'll be in conversation with Kate Evans from Radio National's The Bookshelf. You might remember Kate was our guest on The Writers a couple of weeks ago when we were talking about the books you might vote for in RN's poll on favourite Australian books. Susan's also going to be appearing at the Wheeler Centre in Melbourne next Thursday night.
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2: We'll find out what's been making news in Canberra very shortly with Ross Solly. I think this is a traffic warning that's coming on the SMS from Adelaide. Someone says there is a kangaroo on Cross Road heading west from Erbray High School. So if you happen to be driving around that part of Adelaide, well, watch out for the kangaroo that is there at the moment. Now, tomorrow night, if you're with us in the second hour of the show, our guest in the playlist is going to be one of, well, I reckon, Australia's greatest songwriters, the man who wrote K-San and Flame Trees for Cold Chisel, Don Walker. He is going to be playing you some of his favourite songs. Wasn't the list, actually, when it came in that I was expecting. You may well be surprised too, but it should be lots of fun. You will hear what's on his list tomorrow night. But in the meantime, here is a song from Don's new album. The new album's called Love Songs, and this track is called Breakfast in Paris.
3: One day I'll go to breakfast

we'll go out to breakfast. We'll be in Paris and I'll wish it was you. Yeah, we'll go out to breakfast. We'll be in Paris and I'll wish it was you.

0: That's Don Walker from his new album, Love Songs. It's called Breakfast in Paris. And Don will be our guest in the playlist tomorrow night, playing you some of his favourite songs. That's in the second hour of the show. Just a note, if you happen to be listening in Emerald in Queensland, there is a planned outage on the transmitter tonight, which starts at 1 a.m. Queensland time. Lasting until 5 a.m. So to continue listening to Nightlife, if that is you, channel 25 on your telly, or you can check out the ABC Listen app and website. 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

0: Canberra.
1: To take you through what's been making news this week in Canberra, Ross Solly is with me now, the breakfast presenter at ABC Radio Canberra. Ross, greetings.
2: Suzanne, lovely to be here. Thank you for inviting me back, because sometimes I think after I've spoken to people, did I cover myself in glory or have I made an absolute buffoon of myself and I'll never be invited back? So it's reassuring to know that I did get an invite back.
1: Dude, you're thank the you. Breakfast presenter at Canberra. We've got to have you back.
2: Yeah, thank you. It's lovely to be back.
1: All right, so let's see how you perform this week. There's kind of proposals for a new stadium
2: in
1: Canberra.
2: Oh, my goodness. Oh, okay. So anyone who's been to Canberra, anybody who loves sport, will know that we've had the old stadium out at Bruce now, out at the AIS area. We've had it for years. And everybody knows that it's getting old and it's creaky and there are parts of it that's not working as well as it should do. Apparently, if too many people flush the toilet at once, the sewage flows out onto the oval.
1: Okay. Really?
2: No, that's not true. But there is a smell that wafts around the stadium, apparently, on some days. So there's been talk now for more than a decade, nearly two decades, to have a new stadium. The government has had no less than seven reports done on the stadium, and we are currently in the middle of the eighth report. You can't make this stuff up. Now, this week, there's also been a push on and off to maybe relocate the stadium and put it right smack bang in the middle of the city, right on the banks of Lake Burley Griffin, because people feel that Bruce is too far out of the way, it's too hard to get to, there's no atmosphere out there post and pre-game. But it's always been put off because it's too expensive, et cetera, et cetera. Well, this week, a consortium led by the Canberra Airport Group have put together a plan and they've put it on the table for a brand new stadium right in the middle on the site of what is currently the Catholic Archbishop's residence. It's on the banks of Lake Burley Griffin. They want to put a 25,000 seat roofed stadium there. They hope to have it up and running in about 4 years. Now, this year, this time they're taking it a bit more seriously because the people who are behind it are heavy hitters, mm-hmm. like they're big movers and shakers in the city. They've also got the Raiders and the Brumbies on board. A couple of other sporting groups have said, yep, we're up for it. The problem is the ACT government is really committed to redoing the one out at Bruce. Suzanne, it's on actually National Capital Authority land. So the Commonwealth could actually come in over the top and say, we like this proposal. Mm. We are happy to help fund this and to build this stadium here.
1: Well, what about the Catholic bishop?
2: Apparently they're up for it.
1: Apparently, right.
2: Yes. So the reason that all of a sudden people are now starting to think, okay, this time we might be serious, is that the boss of the Canberra Airport has been having conversations with the Catholic Church. And the conversation has basically gone around, you've got this great piece of land right there on the lake. How about you give it to us? We'll pay you for it. And you move somewhere else and we're going to put a stadium there. And apparently, in fact, I spoke to the Catholic Church and they said, yeah, we are up for the conversation. Mm. Anything that will benefit Canberra and benefit the population generally, we would be up for a conversation about it.
1: Now, and Ross, do you go to sporting matches, Ross?
2: I do.
1: You're out there barracking for the Raiders?
2: I do. And I can tell you this, Suzanne, I've been out there when the Brumbies have been playing when it snowed, and there'll be a lot of listeners who will remember that. And also there are many Raiders games where it is actually in the middle of winter where it is snowed in the afternoon and it is a very, very cold place. So, you know, it makes sense in a city like this.
1: So as a punter, you think this would be a better location?
2: Look, I can see the benefits of it. Mm. The counter argument has been, if we've got this money, shouldn't we be spending on education and health? Mm. Isn't that a better use of our money? There's also an argument that, you know, we want to try and keep the setting that we already have around the lake with lots of green spaces and all that sort of stuff. The Burley Griffin plan, though, the original Burley Griffin plan did have a stadium in there. So, yeah, and, you know, there's a lot of people who swear by the Burley Griffin plan.
1: If the government's so committed to doing Bruce Stadium up, though, why has it taken, eight reports and nothing's happened?
2: Well, it's a very, very good question. Mm. Things don't happen quickly at the best of times in Canberra. There's always reasons put forward why they need to do another review because other people come up with different ideas. And then there was a discussion, do we knock down the current stadium and

0: build a new one? Mm. Do we redevelop the current one? Do we move it, you know, a kilometre to the left so it's closer to parking or whatever? You know, there's lots of different reasons why they keep coming up with ideas, why we need another review and why nothing has happened.
1: All right, but you reckon there's some real momentum behind this push?
0: There seems to be. There's a lot of people. The federal government has said, well, Katie Gallagher, who's the most senior member of the Canberra-based federal MPs, has said, if this land is now available, we would be silly not to have a discussion about it. Mm. So, yeah, the discussion's happening.
1: Watch this space. Mm-hmm. Ross Solly is here. He's the breakfast presenter at ABC Radio Canberra. Now, you have asked me to ask you whether people in Canberra are still passionate about light rail.
0: Yes, and they are.
1: Okay. One way or another. Is that the end of the discussion?
0: Well, people either hate it or they love it. At the moment, have you been to Canberra recently, Suzanne?
1: Yes, but I haven't ridden the light rail.
0: No. Well, that's okay. You would have seen it, though, if you're driving into Canberra. But there's also a lot of work going on at the moment around the city centre because they're extending it. They're about to extend it to the edge of the lake. This week they released a new environment report on the next stage, which will take it over the lake, around Federal Parliament, and then out to Woden. It's a big development. It's huge. It's huge. It's costing a lot of money. But the new environmental impact statement has some recommendations in there. And the one I just wanted to raise with you, so they had this idea, and in the original vision, they were going to have the light rail tracks, and it would all be on beautiful grass and, you know, a grass base for the light rail tracks. But now the environmental impact statement has come back and they've said around Federal Parliament, we're not going to put grass there anymore. We're going to put gravel. Yes. And so a lot of people are saying, well, hang on a moment. That's ugly. We don't want gravel tracks and all this. The counter argument is that in times of drought and all this sort of stuff, it makes more sense to have.
1: So you don't have to go water the tracks?
0: Yeah, exactly. The problem is that a lot of the other parts of the tracks will still be on grass. The other argument put forward is that if you're going to have grass, it's going to require maintenance for a lot of time. And that means there'll be people coming in there to mow the grass. And they've called it a security issue, which people are scratching their head because it's so close to Federal Parliament.
1: So isn't the roof of Federal Parliament grass?
0: Yes,
1: right.
0: Absolutely.
1: Replace that with gravel.
0: And who hasn't at some stage gone to Canberra in a school group and rolled down? Because you can't do it. You can't come all the way to Canberra and not roll down the side of Parliament House.
1: Did you do that in your youth?
0: No, well, I was a bit too old by the time. I'm past the stage. Can you imagine me rolling? Getting down on the ground would be hard enough. Rolling would be incredibly hard, but the big challenge would be standing up again.
1: You don't look that old to me, Ross. I reckon you could roll down that hill.
0: I can give it a go. Why don't I give it a go and I'll report next time you have me on? If there is a next time, I'll report back.
1: I look forward to it.
0: I'll give you a picture of my shirt with the grass stains on it. Yeah.
1: All right. So that's a bit of a debate, though, at the moment. What's going on with the tracks? Okay. And Floriade is wrapping up this weekend.
0: Yes.
1: I have never been, but I've always wanted.
0: You've
1: to
0: never
1: go.
0: Ever been?
1: No.
0: Do you hate flowers?
1: I love flowers, but no, it's never worked. The timing's never worked.
0: I am surprised. You know what you should do? Why don't you, I'm going to put this idea in your head and you can take it to management. You can dress it up as your own idea if you like. Why don't you take your very widely listened to show, which is loved by Canberrans, why don't you take it to Canberra next year for Floriade?
1: But is Floriade open late at night?
0: Doesn't matter. Doesn't
1: we'll you could, there well, broadcasting no, you could do it with you the tulips in the dark.
0: You could do it one of the night. Yes, you could do it on the weekend that we have Nightfest, because last weekend was Nightfest, which is a new initiative. We've had it for a couple of years now, where we get great musicians in. So last week we had Tim Finn, we had Temper Trap was playing. I think who else played? Busby Maru played, I think. Anyway, we had great entertainment for I think 4 nights in a row. You could come down and do your show on one of those nights.
1: All right. Well, why don't I take that to management?
0: Why don't
1: you
0: take it to management? Anyway.
1: Floriade, if you're listening, how late do you stay open? That's going to be the key.
0: And will you stay open later?
1: That's right, for us.
0: For Suzanne. Yeah. Anyway, last week was, it was their big long, because it's a long weekend. It's meant to be the big weekend for Floriade. The rain, Suzanne. The rain came. They had in Canberra last Friday into Saturday, the highest rainfall amount they've had since 1976.
1: What?
0: Yeah.
1: What?
0: Yeah, the biggest rainfall.
1: How much was that? How many mils?
0: They had around 60 mils.
1: Sure.
0: In some parts it got even higher, but it was...

0: obviously a real dampener on Floriard. The musical acts played through it all. God bless their cotton socks. But it really turned the crowds away. And unfortunately, the big weekend, and a lot of the people who have stalls and that there were obviously very upset because...
1: entire weekend.
0: Pretty well. By Sunday and Monday, it had started to clear out a bit, but it was quite muddy underfoot. You know, if you're walking around gardens, it gets pretty muddy. So that turned people off as well. So that was a bit of a dampener. They were on track for record crowds up until then. But it was, Suzanne, I cannot believe you. Listeners, call in now if you think it's outrageous that Suzanne has not been to Floriade. What's the number they got to call, Suzanne?
1: 1-300-800-222.
0: Yep, call in now and express your outrage that Suzanne hasn't been to Floriade and tell her how good it is and
1: I'm
0: how
1: sure
0: she has to
1: great.
0: Do the
1: no,
0: show
1: I,
0: next year.
1: Okay, I will see if I can make it happen, Ross. Yep. What's your favourite flower?
0: Oh, God. Now, I mean, the tulips are always really, really special down there. And the other thing is, can I just say two other things about Floriade? So on the last day, the day before the last day, they have dog day so people can take their dogs in. But then probably one of the most exciting days is the day after it closes. People can go in and dig up their own bowls.
1: No, really?
0: Yep, they do. And they queue. Like, seriously, they queue for hours before it opens. And then they go in, they can dig up the bulbs, they can take them home and plant them at home.
1: And is there a massive rush or are people
0: huge.
1: Very...
0: Yeah. Huge.
1: Are people fighting each other for the bowls?
0: Well, let me tell you.
1: Is it like the toilet paper wars of COVID?
0: The day before, people go in there and they case the joint. They case the joint to work out where the best flowers are so they know when the gate opens, boom,
1: okay.
0: They go straight
1: I
0: in there.
1: I want the tulips out of that bed.
0: They know where to go, yep.
1: How many can you take?
0: I don't think there's a limit, but you can't back a truck in there.
1: Right.
0: You can't.
1: But how many bulbs
0: I think you can take
1: there?
0: A wheelbarrow.
1: Really?
0: I think some people take wheelbarrows. Yeah, I mean, there's a lot of bulbs there.
1: I mean, we're talking about thousands upon thousands of bulbs.
0: I don't think you could take them, that many.
1: But, I mean, are there that many there?
0: Oh, there's heaps.
1: Right.
0: There's heaps. Suzanne, you really have to go. So next time we
1: Apparently
0: can have
1: a
0: learned conversation about how big it is. It's huge. There's so many bulbs there and they're beautiful and everybody wants them.
1: All right. Let's see. If management are listening,
0: yep.
1: It was Ross's idea. Let's make it happen.
0: No, if they knock it on the head, it was my idea. If they think it's brilliant, it's your idea.
1: Hey, Ross, thanks so much for telling us what's been making news
0: you
1: this week
0: welcome.
1: In Canberra. There is Ross Solly. He presents Breakfast at ABC Radio Canberra. Oh, yes. See if I can chat to management, see if I could make that happen. Ross from Somerville wants to know who was singing that song I played last, I Wish It Was You. Ross says that's the second time I've heard it on 774 and I love it. Yeah, that's Don Walker. And who was singing that, Roz? He will be our special guest in the second hour of our show tomorrow night doing a playlist playing some of his favourite songs. So we won't hear that one again. He's picking songs by other people to play tomorrow night. But that's who it was. It was Don Walker. Oh, Paul in Melbourne, the ACT, is just saying, yeah, we got 87 mils on Saturday. Just hammered down for hours. Gio says, I haven't been to Floriade either. Feeling very slack now. I'll plan for next year. Let's all plan for next year. Thanks very much, Gio. Now, don't forget, Nightlifers, if you miss something, if you come in halfway through an interview, you can always head to the Nightlife podcast, which you can get through the ABC Listen app or anywhere else that you get your podcasts. And there's all the things there from the week. We've got all the quizzes that go up for you, all the versions of the Mighty Challenge, lots of our fabulous content. For example, you might want to hear Phil Clark's conversation from last week, which was about skincare. He was talking to Rod Sinclair, Professor of Dermatology at the University of Melbourne, about separating fact from fiction when it comes to looking after your skin, what you really need to do and what you probably don't need to spend money on. And Rod had some great straight talking advice about getting the basics right.
2: If you have oil on your skin, then dirt will stick to the oil. And the way you remove the dirt is by removing the oil. And so the classic example is, you know, if you sit by the open fire, your hair will smell of smoke for maybe a day or two.
3: Yeah.
2: Because the oil on the hair traps the particulate matter from the open fire. And so when you shampoo your hair, you use a detergent to remove the oil from the skin and that takes away the dirt. Now, if you have oily skin, then you will use a soap or a detergent type product to actually remove that layer of oil from your skin. However, if you have dry skin, then you don't trap the dirt as much and you can just wash your face with water. And so there'll be different phases in your life where your skin's a little bit more oily or a little bit drier. And so at different phases of your life, you'll need to use a little bit more soap or a little bit less soap.

0: people are on the whole pretty good at working out what their skin type is right. and working out what sort of routine they need to use to remove the oil and along with the oil, take the dirt off with it.
1: Yeah, that was Phil Clark speaking with Rod Sinclair at the University of Melbourne during the week. If you would like to listen to that interview in full or any of our others, the ABC Listen app, wherever you get your podcasts, you should be able to find all of our content. James says, what was the name of that book that the author and her husband gelled over again? I had quite a few people actually texting in saying, what's this book? I don't know that it's going to find everybody a spouse. The book that that was Susan Orlean that we were talking to, and the book that she and her husband gelled over was William Faulkner's The Sound and the Fury. Although Susan did say it is a very challenging book to read and that you really have to concentrate while you do it. It's not one that I've ever read. I wonder if any of you are fans of The Sound and the Fury, but yeah, that's the one. We have the mighty challenge not too far away. The news is bearing down upon us. And then, yes, well, you know what to expect on a Friday night. We've got That Was the Week That Was. But we have a few other categories involving towers and biscuits and containers. And I'll tell you more after the news.
2: ABC News with Glenn Lauder. An upcoming ban on the use of credit cards to make payments to the Australian Tax Office has been delayed following federal government intervention. Here's Isabella Tolhurst.
3: The ATO announced last week it would stop accepting credit card payments for tax bills from December in response to the Reserve Bank's ban on card surcharges. The government has faced significant pressure over the plan, with small businesses reacting furiously. Now Treasurer Jim Chalmers has announced the government would give the ATO extra funds to delay the ban until June 30, allowing more consultation on the changes.
4: We try not to interfere or intervene, whether it's the design of the surcharge ban or the implementation, but we've stepped in here.
3: The coalition has called for the credit card ban to be scrapped altogether.
2: The parents of murdered Perth brothers Jake and Callum Robinson have asked a judge in Mexico to impose the maximum sentence on three men accused of killing them 2 years ago. Here's North America correspondent Cayman Gock.
5: In an emotional statement read to the court, Deborah Robinson said she never wanted another family to experience the devastation and suffering that had been inflicted on them. Her sons, Callum and Jake Robinson, were on a surfing trip in Baja, California with their American friend, Carter Rhode, when they were killed in 2024. The court also heard from Mr. Rhode's widow, who told the accused men their actions were evil. Earlier, the defence cast doubt on the credibility of the investigation and the testimony prosecutors relied on. The judge is set to deliver his verdict in the month-long trial tomorrow.
2: A man has been fatally stabbed in Sydney's west. Police were called to Cleve Close at Mount Druitt just before 9 p.m. following reports of an assault. The man died at the scene and an investigation is underway. Ukraine's military says it's struck three facilities involved in missile production in overnight attacks across Russia. It says the targets hit include a factory making missile components and a facility for disassembling intercontinental ballistic missiles, or ICBMs. Ukraine says the ICBM disassembly plant was hit to degrade Russia's ability to source explosives and rocket fuel. Saudi Arabia claims that three people, including a pilot, have been killed in two Houthi attacks on the international airport in the capital Riyadh, which has hit a plane belonging to the national carrier Saudia. With the story, here's the BBC's Sebastian Usher.
6: When Saudi Arabia gave the green light earlier this week for the pro-government forces it backs in Yemen to move to all-out war against the Houthis, it was clear that the group would try to inflict more pain on the kingdom, and it has. The image of a burning plane at King Khalid Airport in Riyadh was bad enough for the Saudis, but the confirmation that a pilot was killed will shock Saudi citizens and expats alike. Airlines have already cancelled flights. There are questions over how Saudi defences couldn't stop the Houthi missiles. Pakistan says its forces are now bolstering Saudi defence capabilities as part of a new security pact, but what role they'll play remains uncertain.
2: The South African-born jurist and former UN human rights chief, Nawatem Navi Pillay, has won this year's Nobel Peace Prize for her efforts to promote peace and international law. Here's Larry Buttrose.
7: The chair of the Norwegian Nobel Committee says the 85-year-old's work is a source of hope and inspiration to all those who seek a more peaceful world. But her win is likely to be seen too as a high-profile rebuke of US President Donald Trump and Israeli Prime Minister Benjamin Netanyahu.

0: scandal. Andrew Mountbatten-Windsor was later arrested on suspicion of misconduct in public office. He denies any wrongdoing. And officials in Greece say that two workers have been seriously injured in an explosion at a major oil refinery just outside the capital, Athens. The workers were hospitalised after the blast at the motor oil refinery around 60 kilometres west of Athens. The scale of the damage and the cause of the blast are not yet immediately clear. And you're up to date with the latest ABC news. 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
1: Western Australia's weather: showers over the southwest land division, most widespread south and west of a line from Launceston to Albany. Chance of an afternoon shower over the central and northern Kimberley with a possible thunderstorm for the far east. In Perth, 13 degrees overnight before a cloudy Saturday with showers and a forecast top of 20 degrees. Sunday, a possible morning shower and 20. Monday, mostly sunny and 23. Then on Tuesday, sunny conditions up to 26 degrees.

0: time for the Mighty Challenge. Categories tonight are as follows. That was the week that was. Risk it for the biscuit. Containers. You can have happy 90th birthday, Brian Blessed, or off to the tower. Off to the tower, happy 90th birthday, Brian Blessed. Containers, risk it for the biscuit, or that was the week that was. If any of those sound like categories that you reckon you're a dab hand at, you know what to do. 1-300-800-222 is the number that you need to call. It should go without saying, but I will just say, please don't cheat. Please don't use AI. If we do think you sound a bit suspicious, we might not give you the benefit of the doubt because there's been a lot of cheating going on lately, unfortunately. So look, we're not playing for sheep stations. A comment I do keep seeing on the ABC Facebook group, we are not. We're playing for a fridge magnet. So don't be a dingus. Don't cheat. You're not doing yourselves any favours. Okay, 1-300-800-222.
1: The Mighty Challenge.
0: Bob from Greenacre. Bob, I'm going to call you Gentleman Bob now, I think, after you were so kind to Brian a couple of weeks ago.
2: Oh, yes.
0: Yes.
2: No, I like that. I like the way he was thinking too.
0: Yeah. Oh, poor Brian. I felt for him. So it was lovely that you gave him the magnet. So from now on, you'll be Gentleman Bob to me, if that's okay.
2: All right, then. Yeah. Thanks for it.
0: What would you like to start with, Bob?
2: Well, I was once a wharfie, so I'll go for the containers, although I suspect it might be a booby trap set for me.
0: Yeah, I don't think you're going to get what you were hoping for out of that, Bob. Oh, before we go on, hi to Janice. Lee says, I finally convinced my friend Janice to get on the ABC app to listen to you on Nightlife. So say hi. Hi, Janice. Welcome. We are glad to have you along. Okay, question one, Bob.
2: Yep.
0: Which brand of bottled water shares its name with an extinct Victorian volcano?
2: Oh, which brand of bottled water?
0: Mm.
2: Look, I'm sure I'll know it when I hear it, but I'm going to have to leave somebody else for this question, I think.
0: Thank you. Sorry, Bob.
2: That's okay.
0: Okay, thanks very much. There is Bob. Tommy. G'day, Tommy.
3: Hello, how are you?
0: Hi, have you come down after the football season?
3: Yes, I have. I've made peace with it.
0: Okay, good. Well, you're into cricket now. You got to watch the cricket as well as play it?
3: Yeah, I watch it too.

0: I've got my Scorchers membership.
1: Oh, great. So how often are you going to go to that?
0: Every game, hopefully. That's what we're trying to do.
1: You are a very keen sport watcher, Tommy.
0: Yeah.
1: Is it your parents who've brought you up watching and attending all of this sport? Or is it something that you've sort of developed a passion for on your own?
0: My mum.
1: And so that's why it was your mum who took you to the grand final, was it?
0: Yep.
1: Yep. She's okay. She's the big sport lover. Great.
0: Yeah.
1: All right. Well, good luck to the Scorchers then. I don't know if the nightlifers will get on board with the Scorchers the same way we did with Fremantle, but
0: I don't think so. Not many people like them.
1: Now, Tommy, which brand, we're in question one, which brand of bottled water shares its name with an extinct Victorian volcano?
0: I've got no clue. I'm just going to have to pass.
1: Oh, I'm sorry, Tommy.
0: That's all right. Have a great night.
1: Talk to you another time. Pamela in Carlton. Hi, Pamela.
2: Hi, Suzanne. How are you?
1: Good. What brand of bottled water shares its name with an extinct Victorian volcano, Pamela?
2: Mount Franklin.
1: Mount Franklin is correct. Nicely.
2: Which is a wonderful place to go to.
1: Where exactly is it?
2: Well, it's near Daylesford.
1: Oh, okay.
2: And you used to be able to drive right up to the top of it and right around. And so it's fantastic, but it has a terrible history because that's where they put all of the Indigenous people on the cold, windy side, hoping that they'd die off. So there's still that legacy of bad vibes around it. But it's magnificent. Go there.
1: Mm. And how tall is it, Pamela? Is it much of a mountain?
2: No. It's enough. It's enough of a mountain. I mean, you know, it's one of three. So there are three extinct volcanoes. Mount Alexander's the other one, Mount Franklin, and I can't remember the other one. And they're in a triangle, and they're all very, very old, of course. But generally that's all flat land around there, so it does stick out.
1: Excellent to hear. Now, well done. Lots of texters had this very early on. Morgan, Bernadette, Maria, Frank, Paul, Steve, Jane, you were amongst the first who got that one right. Now, what do you want to do now, Pamela? We can have more containers. We can have Risk It for the Biscuit. That was the week that was. Happy 90th birthday, Brian Blessed, or Off to the Tower?
2: I'll stick with containers because they all look scary or they all sound scary.
1: Question two. What wearable term is used for the box from which cards are dealt for blackjack in a casino?
2: What wearable term?
1: Yes. What wearable term is used for the box from which cards are dealt for blackjack in a casino?
2: I've never been to a casino, so I actually don't know. So thanks, Suzanne.
1: All right. Have a good night. Thanks,
2: bye.
1: Pamela. Who have we got next? Let's talk to John in Ashfield. Evening, John.
3: Good morning, Suzanne. How are you going?
1: Good morning, John. I am well. I hope your week's been good.
3: Oh, yeah, pretty good. I've had a few things happening and that kept me out of mischief, but been a good week anyway.
1: Good to hear.
3: May I take the opportunity to give you my condolences for Richard Moorcroft during the week? Oh, it's very sad.
1: I never really watched him read the news, I have to say, John. But you're a Sydney person. Did you watch him for many years?
3: Yeah. Oh, yeah. He was great reading the news, and when he hosted that letters and numbers show.
1: Oh yeah, on SBS, isn't it?
3: Yeah. Oh, he'd done a brilliant job. He's going to be sadly missed. But on the other hand, I'm. Sarah's coming back to the ABC next year.
1: Sarah is coming back. Everyone was so excited. She was. I saw her in the office here on Thursday morning. Mm. There were hugs with everybody. Yeah. Yes.
3: Oh, beautiful stuff. Oh, I'm glad she's coming back. She'll be on the afternoons, I think.
1: Yeah, that's right, John. Now, question two. What wearable term is used for the box from which cards are dealt for blackjack in a casino?
3: Well, at the moment, I think of croupier, but I think that's wrong.
1: It is not croupier, no.
3: Okay, then.
1: Thanks, John.
3: Lovely to talk to you.
1: Talk
3: to you next week.
1: See you then. David, that is correct. Julie and Barbie and Neil and Jude and Jane and Alan and Pat. Yes, that is all the correct answer. John just did say he would talk to me next week. I know this feels terrible. I know I was away last week, and I mean, you will appreciate that wasn't something that I had planned at the start of the year as we were farewelling my brother. I do have next weekend off. This was something I planned 6 months ago, so I know it looks bad that I was away and I'm back and I'm away again. I do apologise for that. With any luck, there's now, after that, a clean run right through to the middle of January, so I will not be here. Greta's with you next week, so you should have lots of fun next weekend. Here's Nick in Budgerowai. Hi, Nick.
4: Hi, Suzanne.
1: Okay, Nick, have you spent much time in a casino?
4: No, I haven't, but when I was a young man, I read a lot of James Bond novels, and because of that, I know that it's called a shoe.
1: It is called a shoe. That's right. There's a lot of casino scenes in James Bond, aren't there, Nick?
4: Well, you know, when you're highfalutin and mixing with the colourful types, that's probably where you're going to end up.
1: Exactly. So, Nick, do you want to stay in containers or you can have risk it for the biscuit? That was the week that was. Happy 90th birthday, Brian Blessed, or off to the tower?
4: Ye gods. I'm too tired. Just stay with the containers, I think.
1: Okay, fair enough. Question three. Used to store blood samples, the name of which small glass bottle can start with a V or a PH?
4: A vial?
1: A vial is correct, Nick.
4: Wow.
1: Mm. Shall I stay in containers for you?
4: Well, I'm on a roll here.
1: You are on a roll. Question four. Which word for a water storage tank comes from the Latin for box?
4: How annoying. I just had a flash of it, and now I...
1: Flashed in, flashed out.
4: Yeah. You know when you just...
1: Yes.
4: Yeah. Yeah. You know, but you can't recall. I got nothing, mate. Yep.
1: You'll probably kick yourself, Nick.
4: Yes.
1: Yes, it is a cistern. Well done.
4: Oh, wow.
1: Well done. Well done. Yep. Okay, I'll try and finish off containers for you. Or you can try and finish off containers for me. Question five. Yep. According to the Book of Exodus, what was contained within the Ark of the Covenant?
4: The Holy Spirit, I guess.
1: It's not the Holy Spirit, Nick, no.
4: Very good.
1: All right, stay safe on the road.
4: Go to the Floriade. It's amazing.
1: Oh, wait, what's your favourite flower?
4: Oh, no. I went in like 1988 or something like that when I was a kid.
1: Right.
4: I can't remember a bloody thing, really.
1: There's
4: some tulips there, I think.
1: Just that it was amazing.
4: No, I just was talking it up, you know, doing my bit for ACT tourism.
1: Yeah. All right. Well, it's on my list. It's on my list, Nick.
4: Yeah.
1: All right. Thanks. Yeah. Stay safe on the road there. We'll catch up with you another time. Tara the truckie is also on the road. Hi, Tara.
5: How are you, Susan?
1: Hi, Tara. Good. According to the Book of Exodus, Tara, what was contained within the Ark of the Covenant?
5: This is just going to be a guess. I'll try the Ten Commandments.
1: The Ten Commandments is correct, Tara.
5: Sweet.
1: Yeah. When I was in Ethiopia 9 years ago, they genuinely

0: genuinely think that they have the Ark of the Covenant with the Ten Commandments there. And in there's a little town in somewhere in the middle of Ethiopia where there is a kind of compound, and deep within the church inside this compound is what they say is the real Ark of the Covenant. And there's a guy whose job it is to guard it, and you get that job for life, like you inherit the job and you may never leave the compound. This guy has to get all of his food brought to him. He may not leave until he dies because he's there just looking after the Ark of the Covenant. Yeah.
1: Well, there's no reason why it couldn't be there. There's, it doesn't have to be in a big city or anything else. And it's more likely to be in a small place hidden away than it is under somebody's nose, I suppose.
0: I mean, I found the story a little unlikely, but that's just me. Okay, Tara, you can risk it for the biscuit. You can have That Was the Week That Was. You can have Happy 90th Birthday, Brian Blessed, or you can have Off to the Tower.
1: Let's try The Week That Was.
0: Okay, question six. You've had some help with this if you've been listening. Which former ABC newsreader died this week at the age of 70?
1: I did hear it. Oh, crikey. Tip of the tongue. No, I can't. I'm going to have to pass on that one. Sorry, Suzanne.
0: No worries, Tara. You stay safe on the road too.
1: Will do. Thank you. You have a good night, mate.
0: Okay, bye. Yep, Adrian, that's it. Bernadette, Diana, Ray in the Bay, you're all in very quickly with that one. Tony and Penshurst, you have arrived in the middle of your, at the beginning of your favourite category.
2: I'm Brian Blessed. Sorry. So let's celebrate his birthday. He's 90.
0: Yeah.
2: Well done to him.
0: I know.
2: I liked him in Flash Gordon.
0: Well, Tony,
2: maybe I shouldn't answer. That could be an answer. I should shush.
0: Yeah, you absolutely should. Well, you need to answer this one first, and then we'll see what really is your favourite category tonight. Question six, which former ABC newsreader died this week at the age of 70?
2: Richard Moorcroft
0: is correct. Someone wants to know if you can see the Holy Grail or the Ark of the Covenant with the Ten Commandments in it in Ethiopia. No, you cannot. They will, each church though, and there are so many churches in Ethiopia, each church has a kind of its own copy of the Ark of the Covenant. And I think there's a day once a year where each church gets its copy out and kind of parades it through the street. But every church you go to, they refer to it as the Holy of Holies, and they keep it well hidden. And you just have to kind of go to a curtain and know that it is behind it. The copy, that is, except when you get to the real place and you can't get anywhere near it.
2: Were they stone tablets or something, were they?
0: Well, I mean, I don't really know. I mean, what did Moses write on? It was a stone tablet, wasn't it?
2: It must have been. Well, I'm thinking Indiana Jones, they were blinded. They couldn't see when they opened the Ark of the Covenant. They were blinded.
0: Yeah.
2: Sorry. Let's keep you going.
0: Okay. Would you like to stay in That Was the Week That Was, or would you like to go to Happy 90th Birthday, Brian Blessed?
2: I won't risk it yet. I might save it. So let's keep the Week That Was, please.
0: Oh, staying on safe territory, Tony. Question seven. Which rooster scored the match-winning field goal at the NRL Grand Final?
2: Oh, thank you. I was crying that night. I had double winnings. That would be Daly Cherry Evans.
0: Daly Cherry Evans is correct, Tony. Question eight. You just tell me when you want to go to Brian Blessed, okay? Oh,
2: there should have been a Roosters questions. I would have got those. Sorry.
0: Which mm-hmm. star of North by Northwest and On the Waterfront has died at the age of 102?
2: It was North by Northwest. Cary Grant. It was a woman. Oh. I'll take a guess. Tippi Hedren.
0: No, it is not Tippi Hedren. Oh, Tony, you didn't even get to Brian Blessed.
2: Well, I'm not blessed tonight.
0: You can listen in and think about how much you would have got correct. Thanks very much, Tony. We've got Grant in Waterloo. Hey, Grant.
3: Hi, Suzanne. How are you?
0: Can't complain.
3: I'm going to get it out before I forget. Well, the answer, I think, is it Eve Maria Saint?
0: It is Eve Marie Saint. No, well done, Grant.
3: Just before it was one of those flashes that we all get. It's like, oh, no, the name, no, I've forgotten it. So that's why I spelled it out. It's for people just with Suzanne, Sarah McDonald coming back. I think that it is March next year if people want to put it in the diary. And for those people not in, she does Sydney. I think she'll be doing Sydney and Newcastle from 12:30, and then it'll be New South Wales statewide from 1:30 to 3:30, I think it is. So, just for those people who want to outside of New South Wales and Sydney.
0: That's right. And look, anyone who's really missed Sarah will be able to get her via the ABC Listen app in another city, but then you wouldn't want to not listen to your own afternoon show. So, you know.
3: That's true. Yes, it's a tough decision, but anyway, that's the way it goes.
0: Right. Grant, would you like to stay in That Was the Week That Was? We've also got Risk It for the Biscuit, Off to the Tower, or Happy 90th Birthday, Brian Blessed.
3: I don't even know who this Brian Blessed is, but let's. Soon he's already been talked up. Let's go for that one. Why not?
0: Yeah. Grant, that just seems an odd choice if you literally don't know who he is.
3: I've no idea. But anyway, see, I ring you up on Friday so we can get through the quiz quickly so that we can get more of what's his name from the LA when you have the chat.
0: Andrew Romano.
3: I love listening to Andrew Romano. That's why I ring you up and just pick the hardest thing just to race it through.
0: Well, okay, Grant, let's see how this approach works. Question 9, which Roman emperor did Brian Blessed play in I, Claudius?
3: We'll just throw in Caesar.
0: Then, as in Julius Caesar?
3: I didn't say that. I was waiting for you to – I thought I'd hedge my bets. There's at least two Caesars, so I thought I'd stall for time and throw his name up. Why not?
0: All right. It's not Caesar, no, Jay.
3: I didn't think so.
0: Bye, Grant. Lynn's just saying North by Northwest was a really terrific movie. Yeah. What else? Who else have we got? Hey, Eric, how you doing?
4: Is it me, Eric?
0: Are you Eric?
4: Hi, I wasn't sure, couldn't hear too well. Hi, Suzanne.
0: Hi, Eric.
4: Is it Nero?
0: It's not Nero.
4: Oh, thanks anyway, bye.
0: Okay, bye. There's Eric. We got next. Oh, Betty. G'day, Betty.
5: Hello, Suzanne.
0: Hello. You haven't gone and got the cutlery out and started using it, have you?
5: Beg your pardon?
0: You haven't gone and got the cutlery out in the last 2 hours, have you?
5: No, I haven't. Oh, he's a funny man, isn't he?
0: Yes. Well, he's very determined that instead of hoarding our antiques, we should just use them. Anyway, Betty, which Roman emperor did Brian Blessed play in I, Claudius?
5: I sort of know this, but I can't. It was the first emperor, but I can't tell you. But I want to ask you something before I go. What's happening with the photos that we're supposed to be getting taken?
0: You and Greta have to have a conversation about that. Sorry, Betty, I'm sort of not involved in all the logistics of it.
5: Right.
0: But no, Greta and I have been talking about this all week and I think there's some delays trying to get someone to take your photo. But look, I'll tell Greta that you're inquiring.
5: Okay.
0: Don't worry. We very much want you on the calendar.
5: Yeah, well, my daughter has a good camera and she may be able to help.
0: Is she a good photographer?
5: Oh, well, Adrian used to be a very good photographer once, but if she knows whether you want Head and Shoulders or what.
0: We want Fred.
5: Beg your pardon?
0: We want the Stairmaster, the stair riser.
5: I don't know what that is.
0: Don't you go up and down the stairs on a contraption?
5: Oh, Fred.
0: Yes, Fred.
5: So I just got to sit on Fred.
0: Well, look, anyway, we should be having this conversation off air with you and Greta. Anyway, Bertie. Now, so you didn't know which emperor it was?
5: No, I don't. I'm sorry.
0: That's all right. We'll talk to you another time, Betty.
5: Thanks, Suzanne. Oh,
0: thanks, Betty. Yeah, someone texted in earlier saying, where can I get the Calidip? We are still taking the photos. It has been quite the mission to try to coordinate because everyone that we're taking photos of is in different parts of Australia. Yes, it's quite a logistical challenge. We believe we've got a couple of weeks and it should be taken care of. It is coming. I will tell you. You will not be able to, we will not shut up once we've got this calendar and we are ready to get it out to you. Okay, let's talk to Brett, who is in Thailand. Hello, Brett.
6: Hello, how are you?
0: Hi. Now, do you live there or are you visiting?
6: 3 months on, 3 months off.
0: Okay.
6: My wife lives there, so.
0: Right.
6: Yeah, Nong Yah Sai, up near Suphanburi, which is about 3 hours north of Bangkok.
0: Yeah. Now, Brett, any idea which Roman Emperor Brian Blessed played in I, Claudius? This is question 9.
6: I'm pretty sure I don't know, but I'll have a guess. Firstly, I will say hello to Betty. I think she's Betty from Dapto, that is. I think she's a beautiful lady. Copernicus.
0: Not Copernicus, no.
6: Okay.
0: Thanks, Brett.
6: No worries.
0: Okay, we've ruled out Julius Caesar. We've ruled out Nero. Copernicus, not an emperor of Rome. So we'll rule that out once again. Here's Jack in Stratton. Hi, Jack.
7: Hello. I miss you, Suzanne.
0: Oh, that's very nice.
7: I miss those calls. I got to talk to Kia last Saturday. You know what she made me do? She made me sing Aretha Franklin. How dare she?
0: Did you do it well?
7: I'm not a really good singer, but I did try my best.
0: Well, that's all we can ask. That's all I ever ask is that you give it some oomph. We don't really care about the singing, just the spirit. Now, Jack, which Roman emperor did Brian Blessed play in I, Claudius?
7: Okay. I know the Claudius, that's a trick answer, but I don't think it's that. Let's go random emperor Augustus.
0: Augustus is the correct answer, Jack.
7: Hey!
0: Woohoo!
7: Let's go.
0: Okay, which category would you like? We've got Off to the Tower, Happy 90th Birthday, Brian Blessed. We've got More, That Was the Week That Was. We've also got Risk It for the Biscuit.
7: Okay, I think Brian Blessed, probably an actor, so I probably have to go with him because I like films.
0: Okay. Are you familiar with Brian Blessed?
7: Well, we'll see what happens.
0: Question 10. In which 1980 movie did Brian Blessed play Prince Volton of the Hawkmen?
7: Oh, he told me, yep. So that guy from the other, like minutes ago, Flash Gordon, is it that one?
0: Tony? Yes.
7: Yeah, we're watching you.
0: There you go, Tony from Penshurst. All right, do you want to stay in this category, Jack?
7: Yeah, let's try to finish this out because, like, the hardest questions, let's go with the start and then the end, be easy, hopefully.
0: Well, question 11. How many times has Brian Blessed attempted to climb Mount Everest without oxygen?
7: What? He does that? That's crazy. So Mount Everest, wow, that's a tough one, but good for the guess. How many? Let's go, but if I don't have the answer, that's all good. Let's go with five. I like five.
0: Five is a nice number, but it's not the answer we're looking for, Jack.
7: That's okay. Thank you so much.
0: Okay, bye. We do have a few lines free, 1-300-800-222, if you'd like to play the Mighty Challenge on this Friday night. Stewie in Victor Harbour.
8: Good day, Suzanne.
0: Hi, Stuart.
8: Hello. Yes, Sarah McDonald, she's really good value. I really like her. I mean, she was in the quiz here there a few years ago.
0: Well, that's, she was our very first weekend nightlife presenter. Yeah, and yeah. In fact, when we get to next January, it will be the 10th anniversary of her starting weekend nightlife.
8: Where's she been, Suzanne? Where, has she been away or something?

0: I don't. Has she been in the ABC?
1: Oh, there was some controversy, Stuart. She got unceremoniously kicked off the radio in Sydney a couple of years ago, but outcry was so great that Hugh Mark said that everywhere he went, people were just constantly asking him about Sarah, and she will be coming back to ABC Radio Sydney.
0: Very personable, that's all.
1: She is. She's a lovely person.
0: Yeah, she is. She's good value. She wrote that book about the cow.
1: Holy cow.
0: Holy cow.
1: Yeah.
0: Hey, when you were in Ethiopia, did you feel safe there, did you?
1: Oh, absolutely. The people are so friendly, Stuart. And they don't have many tourists. So tourists are treated like, I mean, honestly, they're treated like visiting gods.
0: Yeah, I understand.
1: It was astounding.
0: Do you go to these unusual places, really? Sort of. I mean, what was Addis Ababa like? Is it a bit of a madhouse, or is it primitive, or is it quite...
1: Oh, look, it's got light rail running through the middle of it. So a light rail system going through the middle of it. Which
0: so there's much poverty there, I suppose.
1: You see a lot. You do see a lot, particularly when you're out of the town and in the countryside.
0: That'd be very interesting. Yeah. It's a Coptic religion, isn't it? Coptic Christians or something, is that right?
1: Oh, I think they're the Egyptians. They are very, very Christian.
0: I don't think one person guarding the covenant's going to be enough, is it?
1: Well, they're very respectful.
0: I know, but if you really wanted that Ten Commandments behind the curtain, the Ark of the Covenant, you're going to need what's he going to do if you come together? One person's not enough.
1: Well, it doesn't seem to have been a problem in the past.
0: And Moses was about, I think he got to 900, didn't he, years of age? So, oh, my God, what a carry-on. Suzanne, it's just all a bit weird. It would be interesting. If you want to go to a really interesting place, it's just a suggestion to you. Go to Costa Rica.
1: Okay.
0: Have you been there?
1: I have not been.
0: I was there in 1980 and I was only 23. And I had a whim, a friend of mine, and he was gone. So he said, come along. And I did. And we were there for 3 weeks. And God, there wasn't many tourists there then either. But do you know the way to San Jose? Well, it really was nice. Eh? I'd suggest, that was 40. It's 46 years ago.
1: It's a long time ago, Stuart. But no, it's been held up, I think, as one of the friendliest countries in Central America, although then I heard in the last few years there were a few more problems with kind of drugs and crime. Anyway, Stuart, we must press on. Question 11, how many times has Brian Blessed attempted to climb Mount Everest without oxygen?
0: Well, the only country in the world, just briefly, with no army. Seriously, no military force. That's what I've heard. Okay, three.
1: Three is correct. Did you know that? Or did you just guess that?
0: I didn't know. It's just a number, isn't it? I thought, how stupid can you be? I mean, seriously, did he get up there? Did he make it?
1: Well, I don't know. It says he attempted.
0: What? Okay, it's about 28,000, 29,000 feet. How far did he get? I'm wondering is...
1: All right, we'll have to do some research on exactly how far he got.
0: Looking good. If he made it halfway up, I'm pretty impressed. I just don't understand why you'd want to do that.
1: Just to say. What was it that Mallory said? Because it's there.
0: It's there.
1: Yeah. Okay, Stuart.
0: Okay, well, carry on.
1: Carry on in this category. Happy 90th birthday, Brian Blessed.
0: Oh, no way. You've got to be kidding. That was a fluke.
1: Okay, you can also have Off to the Tower. That was the week that was. Or Risk It for the Biscuit.
0: I'll go to the tower, I think.
1: Okay, then. Stuart, I think that's good. The tower sounds great. Uh-oh. Question 12. What was the world's tallest building between May 1930 and April 1931?
0: Truth. Now, what were the dates, sorry?
1: May 1930 into April 1931.
0: May 1930 and April, so about 10 months, really.
1: Yeah.
0: I think it might be initially the Chrysler Building, because the Empire State was built shortly after it. I think it's the Chrysler Building.
1: You are correct, Stuart. It is the Chrysler Building. Well done.
0: It's really nice, the Chrysler Building. Not that gothic look.
1: Yes, I love it too, the Chrysler Building. Now, do you want to stay in Off to the Tower?
0: Yeah, I think I will, Suzanne. I'm pretty excited.
1: Question.
0: Take much, does it?
1: Question 13. Fawlty Towers was co-written by John Cleese and which cast member?
0: Connie Booth.
1: Connie Booth is correct, Stuart.
0: Oh, geez, they were married, weren't they? I think they were in real life.

0: I think John's Legion Collie was married. I think maybe not married, but I think they were an item sort of thing.
1: Okay. Look, I don't think I was paying attention to celebrity gossip at that era. So,
0: Will and Sybil are married too, I think. No, I'm only joking about that. But I think pretty sure Connie Booth was married to John Cleese.
1: Oh, okay. No, Lorella, they're all telling me, on the text, yes, they were married.
0: Yeah, there you go.
1: I didn't know that.
0: All the information comes in so quickly, people don't ever think anymore.
1: No, all these people are thinking and letting us know.
0: Yeah, I know. It's nice of them to do that, but it's just it's a bit disturbing when you think about what's going on. I just find the whole world, it's a bit sad, really, what's going to happen to young people, isn't it?
1: Yeah. Okay, Stuart, I know that is a whole other topic of conversation, but let's press on with question 14. On a submarine, what name is given to the watertight compartment where the commanding officer controls the boat while submerged?
0: Oh, sorry, say that again.
1: On a submarine, what name is given to the watertight compartment where the commanding officer controls the boat while submerged?
0: Oh, right. Okay, watertight. Is that the conning tower?
1: It is the conning tower, Stuart.
0: Yeah, I wasn't too sure whether that was actually part. I thought that was actually up top where you stand around and crack out the binoculars and see who's trying to kill you. Interesting, isn't it?
1: Okay, question 15. Nicely done, Stuart. Built in 1492, the St. Nicholas Tower or Nikolskaya Tower overlooks which famous square?
0: All right. That's the year that Columbus went to America, 1492. Looked over which famous... Now, start again. Sorry, I'm a bit confused. What happened?
1: Okay. Built in 1492, the St. Nicholas or Nikolskaya Tower overlooks which famous square?
0: Oh, right. Now, this is going to be difficult because I was in Italy. St. Nicholas. Oh, I'd say the... Vatican Square?
1: It's not Vatican Square. Thanks, Suzanne, Stuart.
0: It's nice talking to you again. I'm glad you're back and hope you have a good week, whatever you're doing next week. But it's good to hear you. And thanks for all the help you've given me. I appreciate it.
1: Stuart, it's always good to chat with you too. All right, there's Stuart in Victor Harbour. Jeff's got it. Annette in Perth. Elaine in Croydon. Bernadette's got it. Diane Mandura. Eric... Okay, Bernadette, I see what happened with your original attempt, which auto-corrected something terrible, didn't it? Rod, on the sunny coast, you've been very patient. Rod, good evening.
2: That's okay, Doug. So, this is my first time to talk to you, mate. How are you going?
1: Is it? Do you talk to Phil a bit?
2: Hey?
1: Do you talk to Phil during the week?
2: No, I talk to Kelly. In the evenings.
1: Evenings in Brisbane.
2: Yeah. Uh-huh. Yeah. She's in Bathurst at the moment. What a sporting legend she is.
1: Has she gone there to watch the racing this weekend?
2: Yeah, well, she spent last weekend for the... she had to take time off to go and watch the VFL final with... with the AFL, being a Brisbane Lions fan. And this time, I don't know where the motor racing come from, but she said, no, I'm going down with my husband, we're going to watch a bit of V8.
1: Wow. All right. She's a kindred spirit with Tommy's mum from Freo, by the sounds of it. Now, Rod, built in 1492, the St. Nicholas or Nikolskaya Tower overlooks which famous square?
2: A round one.
1: No.
2: I've got no idea, mate. Sorry.
1: Yeah. All right. No worries. Thanks, Rod. Nice to chat with you.
2: Hey, Suzanne.
1: Yeah.
2: Lovely to talk to you, mate.
1: You too, Rod. All right, let's chat another time. Here's Leonie in Sydney. Hi, Leonie.
3: Ah, it is me, Leonie. Hello.
1: Hi, Leonie. Have I spoke to you before?
3: Oh, probably. It's lovely to hear you and wonderful to hear that darling Sarah's coming back.
1: Yes, it is, isn't it? Everyone's very
3: happy. She was so nice.
1: Yes.
3: And I saw her in the most beautiful pink suit and she was lovely to me.
1: She has quite the wardrobe.
3: She does. She's amazing.
1: Yeah. Now, Leonie, question 15. Built in 1492, the St. Nicholas or Nikolskaya Tower overlooks which famous square?
3: I was thinking that would be Red Square.
1: Red Square is correct, Leonie. Well done.
3: Thank you.
1: Would you like to stay in the tower? You could also go to Happy 90th Birthday, Brian Blessed. There is Risk It for the Biscuit, which we haven't even started, and there's some That Was the Week That Was questions.
3: I suppose we'll stay in this one.
1: Question 16, Leonie. In the Bible, which tower was constructed by King Nimrod?
3: King Nimrod? Oh, gosh. It's not the Tower of Babel, is it?
1: It is the Tower of Babel, Leonie. Well done. Okay. So, happy 90th birthday, Brian Blessed. That Was the Week That Was, or Risk It for the Biscuit?
3: Oh, we'll have dear old Brian. He's quite amazing.
1: Question 17. Brian Blessed provides the voices of Grampy Rabbit and Father Christmas on which children's cartoon?
3: The only one with rabbits is Peter Rabbit.
1: It is not Peter Rabbit. I'm sorry, Leonie.
3: It's a shame.
1: Nice to talk to you.
3: Yes, yes. I love that film he was in, Flash Gordon. That was great.
1: All right, you take care, Leonie. Here's Vando.
4: Hello.
1: Hello.
4: Good morning, Suzanne. How are you?
1: Good morning, Vando.
4: Sorry, I was just concentrating.
1: You were what?
4: Concentrating on, yeah, anyway, it doesn't matter. I thought I might have gone into a black spot, but I haven't. Here we are.
1: Here we are. Let's do this thing. Question 17, Vando. Brian Blessed provides the voices of Grampy Rabbit and Father Christmas on which children's cartoon?
4: Yeah, goodness gracious. Is it something to do with Thumper the Rabbit? I can't even say my recall's truant. I just don't know. So anyway, I'll have to pass. But thank you, Suzanne. Have a good one.
1: Thank you, Vando. You have a good one too. 1-300-800-222. We have Dale in South Perth. Hi, Dale.
5: Yeah. Hi. How are you?
1: Hi, Dale.
5: Can I say a big hello to Margaret and John Lucy in Bundaburg
1: all the
5: Burnett Bowls ladies. They always want a shout out. So hello to you all.
1: How do you know them? You're in Perth? Country. How do you know them?
5: Margaret and John are my parents. They live in Bundy. So
1: right. Well, that's how you know them.
5: Over to the Bundy factory from the WA over here.
1: Question 17. Brian Blessed provides the voices of Grampy Rabbit and Father Christmas on which children's cartoon?
5: Yes, I know this one. This is Peppa Pig.
1: It is Peppa Pig. Have you watched a bit of it, have you?
5: Oh, I've sat down once or twice when it's been on with the little ones. Not my little ones. Yeah, when people come over, yeah. So,
1: would you like to stay in Happy 90th Birthday, Brian Blessed?
5: No, not at all.
1: Okay, well, you can have Risk It for the Biscuit or That Was the Week That Was.
5: I'm pretty up to what happened this week, but Risk It for the Biscuit.
1: But do you prefer biscuits?
5: All right, I'll go with The Week That Was.
1: Okay.
5: Fail there.
1: Question 18. 16 years after breaking up, which Australian band has confirmed today they are reforming?
5: I was talking about it on the free show. They were lucky enough to get back together. They had a dispute. And I'm going to probably say the wrong band, but first thing that came into mind was Silverchair.
1: It's not Silverchair.
5: No worries.
1: All right, see you, Dale.
5: Thank you. Bye.
1: Bye. Yep. You're all fast on with this one. Adrian and Pat and Eric and Maria and Diana and Bernard. I don't know, Bernadette, if that's your autocorrect again, but that's an entertaining answer. Thank you. Sam in Harvey. Hello. Sam.
6: Hello, Suzanne. How are you?
1: I'm well, Sam.
6: Good, yeah.
1: Sam, we're on question 18. 16 years after breaking up, which Australian band has confirmed today they are reforming?
6: I was probably wrong. I say it's

0: Fighters?
1: Oh, it's not the Foo Fighters.
0: Okay. Thank you, Suzanne.
1: Okay. Thanks, Sam.
0: Bye.
1: Dave in Bayswater North says, my friend Byron is cousins with Brian Blessed. He runs a fossil shop in Whitby, England. Fancy that, Dave. Thank you very much. The connections we have here on Nightlife, I'm always impressed by them. Charlie, I was going to go to you, but then I realised that you've literally just joined and we've had people waiting for quite a while, such as Lek in Burra. Hi, Lek.
2: Oh, no.
1: Yes.
2: I wanted the risk it biscuit. Can I say a limerick about risking the biscuit?
1: Go on.
2: There was a young man from Bengal who was invited to a fancy dress ball. He thought he would risk it and went as a biscuit, but the dog ate him up in the hall.
1: That's good. That is that yours, Lek?
2: Yeah, that's from a... No, I didn't I didn't compose. Yes, that's all my own work. No, that was like... There was a book about 100 million years ago called 1001 Jokes for Kids of All Ages, and it had these random, really good limericks in it. So I wanted to dedicate that to Tommy because I fell apart trying to dedicate him a poem last week.
1: Okay, Lek, 16 years after breaking up.
2: The Burra Show today? Burra Show. Burra Show. Burra Show. Anyway.
1: Which Australian...
2: All I can think of...
1: Yes.
2: Answers before were Silverchair.
1: And Foo Fighters.
2: No, not Foo Fighters. Oh, Lordy. The Ted Mulry gang. Good night.
1: Good night. Bye. Let's go to Rebecca in Baraba. Hi, Rebecca.
3: Hi, how are you?
1: Good. Rebecca, 16 years after breaking up, which Australian band has confirmed today they are reforming?
3: Powderfinger.
1: Powderfinger is correct. Are you excited about that, Rebecca?
3: I am, actually. I missed out on seeing them their last tour in Townsville, so maybe I might get to see them this time.
1: Good luck. Would you like That Was the Week That Was, Risk It for the Biscuit, or Happy 90th Birthday, Brian Blessed?
3: Risk It for the Biscuit, please.
1: Question 19. In 2025, what was the most popular Arnott's biscuit sold across Australia?
3: Oh, I'm going to say Kingston.
1: Oh, I mean, the Kingston is great, but it is not the Kingston. Sorry, Rebecca.
3: Thank you. See ya.
1: Bye. Ray in Yeranga.
4: Hi, Suzanne.
1: Hi, Ray. In 2025, what was the most popular Arnott's biscuit sold across Australia?
4: Maybe a Tim Tam.
1: Tim Tam is correct. Would you like to continue to risk it for the biscuit?
4: Yeah, I'll stay there. Thanks.
1: Question 20. Which fairy tale first appeared in print in the May 1875 issue of St. Nicholas magazine?
4: Fairy tale.
1: Yeah.
4: No. Biscuit. St. Nicholas. Sayo.
1: Not a sayo.
4: All right.
1: Thanks, Ray. Let's talk to Gordon in Ballina. Hello, Gordon.
5: Hello.
1: Hello. Gordon, which fairy tale first appeared in print in the May 1875 issue of St. Nicholas magazine?
5: And it's something to do with biscuits. Oh, boy. Biscuits. The Gingerbread Man?
1: The Gingerbread Man is correct.
5: Yeah.
1: Gordon, would you like to stay in Risk It for the Biscuit, or there's That Was the Week That Was and Happy 90th Birthday, Brian Blessed?
5: Biscuit, yeah.
1: Oh, you okay? All right, 21. What type of tradesperson would use a biscuit joiner?
5: Oh, boy. Pastry cook?
1: It is not a pastry cook, Gordon.
5: Okay.
1: Get you another time. Mark in Port Pirie. Hello.
6: Yeah. It wasn't an issue. I moved that powerfinger. I knew that question. And that's really good news that they come back together again. They're a pretty good band.

0: Yeah, I know. I saw them perform with Silverchair once in Tamworth, actually. I'm hoping. Now, we're on question 21, Mark. What type of tradesperson would use a biscuit joiner?
1: No.
0: All right. No. Thanks then, Mark.
1: Yeah.
0: Let's go to Jenny in Hampton. Hi, Jenny. Jenny.
2: Hello.
0: Hello. Jenny, what type of tradesperson would use a biscuit joiner?
2: A carpenter.
0: A carpenter is correct, Jenny. Would you like to stay and risk it for the biscuit? We've also got one more in That Was the Week That Was, and we have one more in Happy 90th Birthday, Brian Blessed.
2: Oh, we'll go risk it for the biscuit. Thanks.
0: 22. In the 1980s, which biscuit had the slogan, "It's more than a biscuit, it's a mighty big snack"?
2: Salada?
0: It is not Salada, no. Thanks, Jenny.
2: Thanks. Bye.
0: Bye. Dane in Berry. Hi, Dane.
3: Oh, no. Hi, Suzanne. How are you?
0: In the 1980s, which biscuit had the slogan, "It's more than a biscuit, it's a mighty big snack"?
3: Oh, is it an Arnott's biscuit? Oh, do I have to be more specific?
0: Oh, that is way. You can't just say an Arnott's biscuit for the answer. Even if it is an Arnott's biscuit, and I have to say I'm not entirely sure. Could be. Maybe not.
3: Monte Carlo?
0: It's not Monte Carlo, no.
3: Bummer. Thanks. Okay.
0: Thanks. Yeah, Gary, that's it. Chris has it. So does Susan. Jude, that is also it. Alan and Michelle. Gaza in Granville.
4: Quick qualification. Granville. Quick qualification, because last time I spoke to you, you pertly said, "How did I know that answer?" Which is a good thing, because you know, tonight you warn people not to be cheating.
0: Mm.
4: It was a question about Illinois, I think, and Land of Lincoln. Of course, it didn't occur to me immediately to say that, you know, when you're driving home and leaving the state, you always see the signs Land of Lincoln, that proudly presenting, you know, the fact you're crossing an Illinois border. But thank you for routing, because, you know, I guess you might have presumed I was so cock-a-hoop I knew the answer that I might have just looked it up. Anyway, I digress. Is it Wagon Wheel?
0: It is Wagon Wheel. Well done.
4: How about that? I didn't even look it up. Must be my phone box location.
0: Must be. Okay. Do you want to stay and risk it for the biscuit? We've got one more That Was the Week That Was. We've got one more Happy 90th Birthday, Brian Blessed.
4: I might have a clue about biscuits. Let's stay with that, please.
0: Question 23. What is the most popular flavour of Arnott's shapes sold across Australia?
4: Barbecue.
0: Whoa, you are all over that.
4: I used to like her shape. Were you talking about shapes earlier in tonight's program?
0: Actually, we were talking about shapes randomly, weren't we? Regular shapes and irregular shapes.
4: Mm.
0: Gaza.
4: Well, they just popped out of nowhere. Okay, let's go with Brian Blessed, please.
0: Brian Blessed. Question 24. Which religious leader does Brian Blessed claim to have boxed with?
4: The Pope.
0: It is not the Pope, Gaza.
4: Adios. Love you. Bye.
0: Goodbye. Susan in Waverton. Hi, Susan.
5: Hi. I think was there a question about biscuits and a tradesperson?
0: Yes, we're past that.
5: Yeah, that's
0: that
5: the
0: now.
5: One I rang up. Was the answer a painter?
0: No. So it's just as well we didn't come to you for that one. no, we're on 24 now. Which religious leader does Brian Blessed claim to have boxed with? It is not the Pope.
5: Oh, okay. Well, I don't think it's the Archbishop of Canterbury. I think that might be a woman. Religious leader. Sorry, thinking quickly. Doesn't necessarily have to be from anywhere like England, does it? Oh, I don't know. Hang on.
0: Susan, I need an answer.
5: No, can't do it. Sorry.
0: All right. Thank you. Sarah in Colonel Light Gardens.
6: Hey, Suzanne. How are you?
0: Hello. Which religious leader does Brian Blessed claim to have boxed with?
6: Dalai Lama.
0: Dalai Lama is correct, Sarah. I think I might save question 25 for the other side of the news. So you'll have to hang on in suspense, wondering what on earth this question is going to be.
6: Can you give me the category?
0: Well, it's in That Was the Week That Was.
6: Okay, cool. Cool.
0: All right, well, you know. So I think hard about what happened last week, Sarah. We will finish this after the news and then we will talk to Andrew Romano.
7: ABC News with Glenn Lauder. The mother of two Perth brothers shot dead on a surfing trip to Mexico has delivered an emotional address to the court at the close of the trial of three men charged with their murder. Callum and Jake Robinson died alongside their American friend Carter Road in Baja California in April of 2024 during an alleged robbery. Deborah Robinson, who's been attending the trial in Mexico along with her husband Martin, has referenced harrowing evidence about the final moments of their sons' lives. She told the court that they understand that the sons gave up their keys and wallets and then begged for their lives and asked not to be killed. She goes on to say, to know their pleas were ignored is something that they'll carry with us for the rest of their lives. The sentencing judge is expected to hand down his verdict in the case tomorrow. The federal opposition leader says the government should do more to prevent the Australian Tax Office from ending credit card payments. The government has announced it would provide additional funding to the ATO to delay the ban until the end of next June. The Treasurer, Jim Chalmers, says it will give the ATO more time to consult and for affected taxpayers to transition. But Angus Taylor has told News 24 that the Treasurer could intervene even further.
8: For the government to be saying, oh, this is not our decision or we're going to leave it with the ATO. No, they're the government. They run the show. The Treasurer has carriage of the Australian Tax Office. Just scrap it and give small businesses some breathing space right now.
7: Saudi Arabia is vowing to hit back at Houthi rebels after attacks on the international airport in the capital Riyadh, which have killed three people, including a pilot. With the story, here's Tim Wharton.
9: Saudi Arabia's Civil Aviation Authority says three people were killed, including a pilot, when two strikes targeted the King Khalid International Airport in Riyadh and a Saudi Airlines aircraft. Several people were also injured, some seriously. The authority said it was coordinating with security agencies to assess the damage and take measures to ensure the safety of passengers and workers. Several countries have condemned the attacks, including Pakistan and Kuwait. The strikes come after Saudi Arabia gave the green light earlier this week for the pro-government forces it backs in Yemen to move to all-out war against the Houthis. Airlines have already cancelled flights and there are questions over how Saudi defences couldn't stop the Houthi missiles.
7: Ukraine's military says that it struck three facilities involved in missile production in overnight attacks across Russia. It says the targets hit include a factory that's making missile components as well as a facility for disassembling intercontinental ballistic missiles. Ukraine says the ICBM disassembly plant was hit to degrade Russia's ability to source explosives and rocket fuel. The former UN human rights chief and the International Criminal Court judge has won this year's Nobel Peace Prize after recently presiding over a UN commission accusing Israel of genocide, which is a charge it denies. Here's the BBC's Charles Haviland.
10: She is a South African. She was part of what the apartheid regime in South Africa all those years ago labelled the Indian community. She was active in mobilising and taking legal cases against apartheid. After that, she served, among many other things, on the tribunal on the Rwandan genocide of the 1990s. And then she served 6 years, starting in 2008, as the UN Human Rights Chief, the UN High Commissioner for Human Rights.
7: A Tasmanian private wealth advisor says Firmus abandoned plans to list on the Australian Securities Exchange cast doubt over the future of data centres across the state. The AI data centre company says recent market volatility and conditions mean the offer would not have properly reflected its long-term value and growth prospects. There's been significant community opposition to centres in the state's north, and Shadforth Financial Group's Sam Baker says investors will be taking that into account.
11: It's hard to tell whether or not community campaigning has influenced the success of this initial public offering or the fact that it hasn't gone ahead. It would have been conceded by any future investment or investor that as to whether or not this could become

Southwest Land Division most widespread south and west of a line from Launceston to Albany. Chance of an afternoon shower over the central and northern Kimberley with a possible thunderstorm for the far east. In Perth, 13 degrees overnight before a cloudy Saturday with showers and a forecast top of 20 degrees. Sunday, a possible morning shower and 20. Monday, mostly sunny and 23. Then on Tuesday, sunny conditions up to 26 degrees.

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1: We have one question to answer before the Mighty Challenge can be officially declared complete for this Friday night. Sarah from Colonel Light Gardens is on the line. Once we have the correct answer and winner determined, we will chat with Andrew Romano. I already tried question 25 on Andrew. He got it correct. Let's see how Sarah in Colonel Light Gardens can do. Feeling nervous, Sarah?
2: Very.
1: Okay, let's give you the drum roll. For the win, which Canadian poet has been awarded the Nobel Prize in Literature?
2: Oh! No idea.
1: Oh, Sarah. Oh, well.
2: What a shame, hey?
1: I know, we had all the build-up, but it was not to be.
2: Next time,
1: indeed. Yeah. Bye. Okay, let's talk to Ian in Penrith. If you know who won the Nobel Prize in Literature, you might like to swoop in here. Hi, Ian.
3: I really would like to swoop in, but I don't actually know the answer to this. Dear me, I worked out that it was the Dalai Lama. That one I got. But Canadian poet, I will be interested to find out.
1: All right.
3: Thank you, Sarah.
1: Okay. Thanks, Ian. Annette in Perth has it. Joe in Ridgehaven. Evening, Joe.
4: Hello. Would it be Anne Carson?
1: It would be Anne Carson. Were you paying close attention to the news this week, Joe?
4: Yeah, I watch the news regular. I'm a real news hound. I go from station to station watching the news.
1: Well, in this case, it has served you well and you are the winner of the Mighty Challenge tonight. Joe, I will pop you on hold, give Freya your details and we'll get your fridge magnet out to you.
4: All right, thank you.
1: There is Joe in Ridgehaven, and that means that we can get to Andrew Romano, who did, yes, also know the answer. America. This is America. Yeah, Andrew's national reporter with Yahoo News joins us every Friday night here on Nightlife. Hi, Andrew. Welcome back.
5: Hi, Suzanne.
1: We are now, 3 weeks out from the midterms in the US. We talked a couple of weeks ago about whether Texas could choose a Democrat to send to the US Senate, which would be a big deal. But there are also polls showing the Democrats are leading in quite unlikely states such as Kansas, Iowa and Nebraska, very traditionally Republican states. What's going on with these polls and are they to be believed?
5: Yeah, I just to step back and give the big picture for a second. At the start of this election cycle, there were only 5 Senate races that were rated as competitive, 3 of them held by Democrats. This is Georgia, Michigan, and New Hampshire, and 2 held by Republicans, Maine and North Carolina. Considering that Democrats need to gain 4 seats to win control of the Senate, it didn't look like they had enough takeover targets to realistically make that a possibility. Now we're 3 weeks out from Election Day. There are 13 states on the Senate battleground, and almost all of these new additions are GOP-held seats. So they are putting Republicans on the defense all across the country. We talked about Texas this week.

0: we're talking about Iowa, Kansas, and Nebraska, three sort of middle American heartland states. These are states that voted for Trump all three times he ran for president in 2024 by double digit margins. So very Republican, very red states. And yet, as you said, the polls that we're getting now are showing that all three of them are competitive. There's one in, let's see, Nebraska. The polls put the incumbent, Pete Ricketts, that's a Republican, in a neck and neck race against independent Dan Osborne. He's backed by Democrats and will likely caucus with Democrats. 48 to 47%, basically a tie. We're seeing the same thing, a tie, a dead heat in Kansas, where the incumbent, Roger Marshall, is tied with his Democratic opponent, Adam Hamilton. I believe the Republican governor of Kansas maybe just endorsed the Democrat. In Iowa, there's a U.S. representative, a Congresswoman Ashley Hinson. That's an open seat. They're running to replace Republican Joni Ernst, who's not running for re-election. She is trailing the Democrat, who's another who's a state representative, Josh Turek, in the polling. And this has really come as a big surprise and put Republicans on the back foot. But it just goes to show how the landscape has been shifting as we get closer to Election Day.
1: Is there any concern that perhaps this polling isn't entirely accurate, Andrew?
0: It's certainly what Republicans have the hope that Republicans have been clinging to, and there's some basis for that. There have been pollsters who've been going into the field. There was one in Iowa earlier this week saying they were having a hard time getting rural Republican voters to respond to the polls. So they would get then a sample that wasn't fully representing rural Republicans, who the assumption is they would be more supportive of Trump. They would be more supportive of the Republican candidates. But we don't know if that's what that actually means. It might just mean that they're disgruntled, not excited about the race, and not planning to show up and vote. So we're not going to actually know the answer to that question until people actually go to the polls and we see what the composition of the electorate is. Either way, it's causing a lot of headaches for the Republican Party because they're now forced to go and spend money in to defend these seats that they didn't think they were going to have to defend.
1: So, if the polls are accurate, Andrew, I mean, what would be the issues that have made the Democrats competitive here?
0: Well, I mean, the macro issue is Trump and his unpopularity. We're seeing his approval rating now down to about 30%. This is on par with where it was immediately after the January 6th attacks on the U.S. Capitol that his supporters carried out just as he was leaving office. So as low as they've ever been. If you're the party in power and your president is that unpopular, it is a drag on your chances, no matter what issues you're trying to campaign on. That makes it difficult. Specifically, if we're talking about the Midwest, these heartland states, the war in Iran, Trump's tariffs have continued to put upward pressure on prices. This is especially important in these states. Fuel, fertilizer, diesel, these are farming states largely. And so this is hitting people really, really hard in places like Kansas, Iowa, and Nebraska, and making it especially difficult for Republicans running in those states.
1: It would be astounding, though, should any of those states return a Democrat to the Senate. I mean, it was reading that Kansas literally hasn't sent a Democrat to the Senate in 94 years.
0: Yes, has not voted for any Democrat for federal office since 1932. This is a deeply Republican state. So yes, it would be a huge surprise, a huge shock. And then on top of that, as you said, Texas is competitive. It's been since the 90s since they voted for a Democratic senator. Their Republicans are also now playing defense in South Carolina, Alaska, Republican states, Ohio, which has trended Republican in recent years. So it was a difficult map for Democrats at the start of this cycle because they weren't really competing in a lot of states that Kamala Harris had won in the presidential election, but now they're very competitive in all these Donald Trump states.
1: Let's talk Iran, Andrew, and the ongoing hostilities between the US and Iran. There have been quite a number of attacks on ships moving through the Strait of Hormuz this week. The president has said, hasn't he, though, there will be no attacks on Iran before the midterms.
0: Yeah, so there's been some reporting about the military preparing options to restart major combat operations there. But then Trump has, behind the scenes and now publicly, sort of expressed hesitance to do that. So there was reporting from Axios, New York Times, The Atlantic this week that he had ordered up plans to sort of restart strikes. I believe Axios was reporting that this could come before the midterms. I think timed around the Israeli elections, actually, was their reporting. But Trump came out on social media yesterday, U.S. Time, and said that he would not attack Iran before the midterm elections. He insisted in his post that the U.S. and Iran were having productive discussions in terms of negotiations around ending the war, the Iranian military, I'm sorry, the Iranian nuclear program. But we haven't seen a whole lot of public progress in those talks. So the question now is whether something can be worked out at the negotiating table, or whether Trump is going to, you know, have strike plans drawn up for after the midterm elections. I think the politics of that are clear. The Iran war is not popular in the United States. It's seen as being a major factor in driving up prices. And politically, it probably wouldn't be advantageous for Trump to sort of underscore and emphasize those issues before the voters go to the polls.
1: I mean, at the moment, what is a palatable exit strategy for this war against Iran?
0: I mean, it's been such a sort of standstill in terms of reaching some sort of negotiated agreement. The New York Times said that some U.S. officials had backed Trump's assessment that there's progress being made in diplomatic talks. Those have been continuing through mediators, but that they continue to get hung up on the issue of Iran's nuclear program. American officials want to reach a deal on Iran's nuclear ambitions first. Iranian negotiators insist that those discussions must come last. So it's a question of, you know, who's going to blink. And so far, Iran has not been blinking on that.
1: There were concerns raised over the months that America's munitions have been quite significantly depleted by the conflict. And yeah, I was reading that Iran has been improving its tactics and its targeting, and that the US is now actually requiring, for example, more missile interceptors every time it wants to head an Iranian missile away from its bases. How serious an issue is this of munitions depletion?
0: I think it's a pretty serious issue. You know, the Congressional Budget Office estimated, this was back in August, the beginning of August, that the war had consumed between one half and two thirds of the U.S. Inventory of missile interceptors, and that rebuilding could take at least 5 years. Later in August, CNN reported that nearly 80% of one particular interceptor's inventory was used up. And as you said, this has to do with Iran's improving sort of military tactics, you know, according to the reporting that I'm reading here, taking down Iranian missiles now requires more interceptors than earlier in the war. At the beginning, the U.S. was in most cases able to fire two interceptors at incoming Iranian missiles. But American officials now say that the improved targeting and tactics from Iran, they're using satellite imagery from Chinese companies to more effectively target U.S. bases, has forced the United States to use more missiles to thwart these salvos. So it's only getting harder for the U.S. And that does put some pressure on Trump and the Trump administration to try to come to a resolution here. But again, we haven't really seen a whole lot of progress. It's kind of been, you know, as Iran has continued to attack these tankers, there have been no, you know, direct strikes on U.S. On Iranian targets. So the question is, what would Trump, what would the administration, what would the U.S. military do differently, say, after the midterms to bring about an end to this conflict?
1: Now, I believe the president's running a line that, you know, the kind of the economic pressure that is being piled onto Iran is actually working, and that sooner or later Iran will cave. Would that be the read of analysts and people who are looking closely at this situation?
0: It's tough to say. I mean, yes, it's an argument that the Trump administration has been making. They're certainly pushing a lot of putting a lot of economic pressure on Iran, but they seem to be able to withstand just a tremendous amount of pressure. They are pretty steadfast and willing to suffer, it seems, at least in an economic sense. So, of course, it continues to put pressure on Iran, but that's been ongoing for a long time. So I'm not a military analyst, but it seems like something different has to happen in order to change the calculus here. And I guess that is why Trump has asked his military officials to draw up these plans, because they think they need to actually conduct strikes at some point to sort of force Iran to negotiate, or to at least to compromise more than they have been at the negotiating table.
1: You'd imagine, though, that would have to be far more impactful than the ones we've already seen to finally right. budge Iran. Yeah. Andrew, would a change in the House or Senate or both to Democrat control have impacts on how the conflict continues?
0: Well, yes. More in oversight and funding than in operations, right? So Republican-controlled House and Senate have blocked earlier war powers resolutions. A Democratic Congress would force votes. They could hold public hearings. Money could become a factor. So Congress can't sort of end the war outright, but they can put more pressure on Trump. They could probably have an effect on public opinion by sort of hammering this constantly, holding hearings, et cetera, et cetera. I think it would be a question of pressure as opposed to actually forcing a change, but that pressure could have an effect.
1: But I mean, this mess is here, right? No matter who's in government, someone's going to have to clean up this mess and finish it off.
0: It has to be resolved somehow at some point. So, yes.
1: Now, one of my texters is saying, oh, there's no way Trump and his cabinet will let Democrats get control. Otherwise, a lot of them would get impeached or prosecuted. Would the Democrats, should they get control of the House and the Senate, have an agenda to try to impeach? And does that give them the numbers and the authority to try to do that, should they want to?
0: They're very unlikely to have, I mean, it's hard for me to imagine them having 60 seats in the Senate, which is what they would need to convict on impeachment, because the way it works is the House holds the impeachment trial and votes to impeach, and then the Senate has to, you know, convict and remove from office, right? So as we saw with the previous two Trump impeachments, you can have a Democratic House, but unless you have 60 votes in the Senate, it's not going to go anywhere. So yes, they could bring those charges, they could have those that trial, but in terms of actually removing Trump from office, it's beyond a long shot, I would say, at this point. And there is going to be a question of whether politically that's the best move for them. Do they want to emphasize Trump and whatever they see as his impeachable offenses, or do they want to talk about would be the winning issue for them in this midterm, assuming that they win, which is, cost of living prices, how they're going to bring them down, holding the Trump administration accountable, having oversight and investigations into what they see as corruption, but not going so far as to actually do a third impeachment.
1: Now, one of my other texters, Kenneth, is saying when Trump suffers a loss at the midterms, he'll say it was rigged. Is there a sense that the president is trying to prepare the ground in case of a big loss at these midterms?
0: I mean, he's said that every other time that he's lost an election. I think psychologically the midterms are a little different for him because he's not on the ballot. And he has said that, that basically we win when I'm on the ballot and maybe we don't always win when I'm not. He might make some noise about things being rigged in certain places, but I don't think that's going to be as big a sort of message for him if they lose the midterms this time. But who knows? I'm predicting the future here. I think he will say, the Republicans, not me, lost this election. I didn't lose this election. The Republicans lost this election.
1: Andrew Romano is with us, national reporter with Yahoo News. There has been a lot of news we've been hearing here in Australia this week about the death penalty in the US. Andrew, I mean, firstly, was the botched execution of the convicted murderer Krista Pike in Tennessee. Now there's this news that a planned execution of the Fort Hood shooter in December is going to be live streamed. We'll talk about the live streaming, but firstly, just remind us, who is the Fort Hood shooter?
0: Yeah, so Major Nidal Malik Hassan, He killed 13 people and wounded 32 others when he brought a personal handgun.

0: onto the grounds of Fort Hood in Texas in 2009. This was at the height of the post-9/11 fight against terrorism. Hassan said he carried out the attack to wage jihad for what he called the illegal and immoral wars in Afghanistan and Iraq. He admitted to the killings during his court-martial. He was convicted in 2013 of 45 counts of premeditated murder and attempted premeditated murder. He's been held at a military death row prison in Kansas for some time. Has not expressed remorse for his actions. He told the military mental health panel that he wished he'd died in the attack so that he could have been a martyr.
1: So, tell us about this announcement from the Pentagon, though, about live streaming his execution.
0: Yeah, so this initially came from Pete Hegseth, the Secretary of Defense. He said in an interview with a conservative outlet on Thursday that Hassan would be publicly executed by firing squad on the grounds of Fort Hood at the time that the initial attack was carried out. So obviously symbolic considerations there. The Pentagon said in a statement that the execution would be broadcast via live stream. So this has no precedent really in the United States. Releasing video of executions, I'm going to quote the New York Times here, is, quote, most often associated with extremist militant groups like the Islamic State. In terms of public military executions, this is, quote, most commonly carried out in a handful of countries, including Iran, North Korea, and Afghanistan. The last state-sanctioned public execution in the U.S. occurred more than 90 years ago in Kentucky, and this would be the first execution by a military the military justice system since 1961, the first soldier put to death by a firing squad since World War II. So not something that happens every day here.
1: No. Did the Pentagon or Pete Hegseth offer a reason as to why this planned execution would be live streamed, given that it is so different compared to the tradition on this?
0: Hegseth said in that interview that the execution would be public and available to watch, quote, because people need to understand that there's serious consequences for these type of things.
1: What's the
0: So
1: reaction been?
0: this just broke last night here in the US. So there has been, let's see, there's been reaction that's cut across party lines. Republican Senator Tom Tillis. Now, Tom Tillis is leaving office. Trump backed his primary challenger. He's a North Carolina senator. And he's written a book about his opposition to Trump. So take this with a grain of salt, but he called it beyond disgusting. He made also the comparison that public executions are what dictatorships like Iran and Afghanistan do. Democratic Senator Chris Murphy called it medieval. So yeah, there's been some people speaking out. And just to put in perspective, you know, sort of US feeling about the death penalty, which you know, obviously still happens here in the United States. There was a Gallup poll in 2025 that found support at a 50-year low, but that was still a majority, 52% of the United States. So it's one of those issues that's somewhat 50-50, but it's gotten less support in recent years than in the past.
1: And Andrew, does it generally kind of overlay red states and you know that support also in states where the death penalty is allowed? Because there are many states, aren't there, where the death penalty isn't carried
0: Yes.
1: out.
0: Yeah, that generally maps on to left right. So in 2025, Republican support was 82%. It was 32% among Democrats.
1: Well, some of my texters, for example, Karen is saying America has lost its mind. Public executions.
0: I'll say no comment there, but yeah.
1: And the firing squad, I mean, how are methods of execution actually chosen? We saw
0: The
1: what
0: firing
1: happened.
0: squad. Yeah, I mean, it's historically, you know, military method. Obviously, very sort of dramatic. It's typically used during wartime.

0: administration has also proposed expanding its use as a method of execution. I was not aware of that, but I'm looking here at a link to it. Yeah, there's a whole U.S. Department of Justice restoring and strengthening the federal death penalty report from April from the administration. And I guess they want to bring that back as a form of military execution.
1: Yeah, well, I mean, it'd be very interesting to see what kind of, should this go ahead, what kind of impact it does have on public opinion. Is Major Nedhel Malik Hassan's legal team still trying to appeal against this death penalty, or is that all done and dusted?
0: Well, yeah, I think it's pretty much done and dusted. I know I think he defended himself and didn't really mount much of a defense. As that quote from him earlier said, he had wished he died in the attack for, you know, so he could be a martyr. The final Supreme Court petition was denied in 2025. Apparently he could still seek relief in a civilian federal court, but there's no petition that's been filed. So, you know, historically he's not shown a ton of interest in fighting his sentence.
1: Well, I guess watch this space, Andrew, and we'll see how this all unfolds. Thank you so much.
0: Or don't watch it. We have the option to not watch. Yeah.
1: I certainly would not watch that even if it was made available to me, Andrew. Thanks for being here. We'll chat with you next week.
0: Okay. Thank you.
1: There's Andrew Romano, who is a national reporter with Yahoo News. We've got time for a tune. I was just thinking perhaps we should have some Powderfinger, given the news that Powderfinger are going to be getting back together and touring. I've just chosen one of my favourite Powderfinger songs. I think it's a lot of people's favourite Powderfinger song. It did pretty well in Triple J's Favourite Australian Songs of All Time last year, I believe. It's My Happiness.

0: It's Powderfinger with My Happiness on the SMS. Suze in Lindisfarne says, thank you, Suzanne. That's my favourite too. I hum it every day. Now, nightlifers, we've got Belle Chillingworth, our resident garbologist, with us in just a moment. Just a heads up about tomorrow night. Some of you will have the option of Saturday night country on your radios. Others of you in capital cities will be receiving nightlife. The first hour, who was around in 1977? We are going to spend our first hour tomorrow going back to 1977. We're going to talk about the songs, the news, the fashions. And we've done this before. I think we did maybe 67 and 88. I want to hear your memories of what you were up to in 1977. So that's going to be lots of fun. And then Don Walker is going to be bringing us our playlist tomorrow night. He has chosen some of his favourite songs to play for you. So I hope you'll join us then. If you want to listen to Saturday Night Country, all the options are available to you. If you happen to rather reminisce about 1977 and listen to Don Walker's songs, you can get us through the ABC Listen app in whichever capital city you pick. And given that all this, the footy's over for now, it should be as easy as just going to whichever Cap City Listen app is in your state, and you should find nightlife there for you. All right, Belle Chillingworth joining us imminently.
1: Waste not, want not, with Belle Chillingworth.
0: Belle Chillingworth is back with us, Belle's principal consultant at BC Consulting. She is fresh from taking part in a big event that's one of the lead-in events to the United Nations Climate Change Conference. You know that COP31 is coming up in Turkey in less than a month's time. I'm going to get Belle to explain exactly what she's been up to. Hello. Welcome back.
2: Thanks, Suzanne.
0: So this event you were at last week, it's a lead-in event to COP31, but it's not the same event that we might have heard about that was being held in Fiji. So what were you up to? Where did you fit into all of this?
2: So this event was held in Australia because in the lead-up to COP, there's always a series of pre-talks across different regions. Now, the talks, they have different focuses. It might be electrifying the grid, decarbonising people's homes, but for COP31, waste is a big focus. They've already announced a target to halve growth in global waste by 2035. We've never seen anything like this at COP before. And our regular listeners know we've talked about the impact of, say, food waste in landfill. It's a large contributor to greenhouse gas emissions, but we've also got the embodied emissions in construction materials like steel and concrete. So before COP goes ahead, there are these pre-talks. Asia Pacific has its own, and we also have our own just focused on waste. It's called the APAC Circular Economy Hotspot. And excitingly, for the first time, Australia won the right to host it. So I'm fresh off that event.
0: Okay, so what were you doing there? I know we'll talk more about it in another episode, but just give us a quick sense of what you were doing.
2: Well, I was attending as an industry professional, but I also hosted two sessions which were focused on the agriculture and food sectors over the 2 days.
0: Mm. Okay, so let's take a look at some of the big issues that came up during all of these discussions. Matt, you could give us a sort of a big picture of how waste looks across the Asia Pacific region.
2: Yeah, it was interesting to think beyond Australian borders. Asia Pacific, we're a really diverse region. We have large industrial economies like Japan and Taiwan, but we've also got some of the world's smallest island nations in the Pacific as well. But I didn't realise that Asia Pacific accounts for 60% of global material use.
0: What?
2: Yeah, that's what a lot of people went, what? But when you think about us and compare us with, say, Europe or Africa, there's a lot of rapid growth and development in our region. Think of all the construction, the buildings,
0: so
2: the infrastructure,
0: China, for example,
2: the manufacturing. Mm. Exactly. So we not only use a lot of materials, but we also produce and consume more food than any other region as well. Suzanne's got
0: the white face
2: on again, which again, when you think about it, we've got some really high population densities in very small countries, for example, across the region. But the thing I was really thinking about is that, okay, if we as a region and our economies are very dependent on food production, we're not just thinking about the material extraction, like the water and the nutrient and the land use. where our economies also rely on agriculture, which is one of the sectors which is more vulnerable and at risk to the effects of climate change. So it's kind of two things happening at once. We're trying to create and sustain these industries to use materials more effectively, because we know if we don't, in the feedback loop, we're going to be more adversely affected because we rely on them in our region. So, yeah, it was interesting just to think about our part of the world more holistically rather than just Australia.
0: Belle Chellingworth is here from BC Consulting. So let's hear about some of the other things that came up at the Circular Economy Hotspot. Tell us about the Pacific Recycling Foundation.
2: Yes, so this foundation was originally created in Fiji, who are important in COP this year. There are the pre-talks you just mentioned that our Prime Minister has been at this week. But they set up like a lot of really critical infrastructure for collecting plastic bottles and metals and cans, because there was no formalised waste collection in Fiji. So they set them up in banks and resorts and government buildings. But I think the other thing, aside these case studies they showed of collection and bins and all the education that they've done with schools, is they've done this work in advocating for people who work in waste. So in Australia, we have formal systems. We have the bins and the trucks and everything sort of gets taken away. It's out of sight, out of mind. But overseas, it's pretty common for all the rubbish just to be taken to like a dump site or a landfill, and then people will just pick through it and they'll pull out anything that might be valuable. Now, they're typically called informal waste pickers, and they're often vulnerable people who have lost their families, or they might be widows. But in Fiji, they've advocated for these people and for a name change to call them not informal waste pickers, but collection pillars of recycling, which is way more dignified. And it's part of a global trend. I know South Africa are doing similar work to really acknowledge these jobs, but also help create them to be like more safe, like to give them protective equipment. Like these are landfills, right? Yeah. Like you're picking through anything and everything that ends up there. There could be chemicals, paint, batteries, fires are not uncommon as well. Like they're not very safe workplaces or pleasant. But also coupling this with like programs for financial literacy and health as well. So they're really helping and recognizing the people who work in that sector there.
0: And they're actually really important, because here's a statistic that they actually, you know, say you've got your landfill and then you've got the what's the new term for them again?
2: Collection pillars of recycling.
0: Right. You get these people who go in, they take something like half of that waste actually out of the landfill, things that can be reused.
2: Yeah.
0: That's extraordinary.
2: Well, it certainly is. Like we heard from Tonga, and they've got very high rates of, recycling and pulling materials out of rubbish, about 40 to 50% they managed to separate. So you've got metals and batteries and plastics. Interestingly, in a lot of these small island nations, things like cars are an issue because they're imported in. And even if you collect them and aggregate them somewhere, there's no industry or infrastructure to recycle them. So often when they do manage to pull everything together and get it to a port, they need to put it on small boats and send it overseas. So
0: Is that what happens then?
2: In Tonga, for example, they send them back to Japan from whence they came. So they've got a full reverse logistics loop, which makes a lot of sense, right? If you're a company and you're manufacturing something and then you send it somewhere, ultimately you want them to be responsible for taking it back and recycling it, when you know you've got this imbalance of industry and resources between two very different countries. But I also thought, we heard from countries, you know, we just don't hear a lot about, I think, in Australia. Now, we heard from the public of Nauru. Many of our listeners will know that as Nauru. It's recently been renamed to honour the indigenous name for that country. But it's very small. It's one of the smallest countries in the world, and it imports pretty much everything it consumes from Australia. And very similar issues. Like there's no recycling systems. There's no formalized waste infrastructure. So everything that goes into the country is sort of now like piling up and being aggregated, and it's got nowhere to go. And we also heard from Papua New Guinea, again, like our closest neighbor, but you know, we don't hear a lot about I think about that country generally, and they're experiencing a lot of rapid economic growth, but they only have 2 landfills for the whole country managed by government, and the rest is what's called unmanaged. So what that means is that ultimately, like, all the plastic bottles and the litter, like, it doesn't have anywhere to go. It probably ends up in waterways, in rivers, and of course all rivers and waterways lead to the ocean.
0: On that, Belle, I know we talked about this after I was in parts of remote Indonesia last year, that sometimes you go to a country like this and you kind of, oh, it's really dirty, they don't take care of the rubbish. But then you think about, as you're explaining, there are no systems. Well, what are people meant to do?
2: No, that's it. And if we think about somewhere like Indonesia, back in the day, like, if you ordered food from somewhere, it would be in things like banana leaves, like, it would be in natural materials. And so now we've got this system where, you know, plastic has been used and we've got all this convenience and that's become very normalised. But no, there's no place for it to go. And in Indonesia, you know, it's not uncommon. Like, people ride a lot of scooters there on the side of the road. People will buy fuel in the, like, in the 2-litre beverage containers. So they kind of find ways to reuse the plastic bottles within their own economy. But yeah, I think just sitting there, you just can't help but think, like, as an Australian, wow, we have, you know, we've got waste challenges, but we do have these formal systems which are very, very different to a lot of our neighbours.
0: And we've got economies of scale, which you're not going to get in Nauru.
2: Yeah, that's absolutely true. Yeah.
0: All right, now tell us about Ocean Cleanup, who are a Dutch non-profit organisation.
2: Yes, we also heard from them, their first time to Australia, and they've recognised the research that shows 1% of rivers are responsible for about 80% of the plastic pollution that ends up in the ocean.
0: Really?
2: So, yeah, if you do a if you target and you go and focus on these main waterways, and their idea is really, well, to stop the plastic pollution before it ends up in the ocean. And they've developed these big, they're like giant booms, like, they almost look like giant fishing nets, which they attach. So they identify the rivers, they attach them to each side of the river mouth, and then it floats out like a sort of big ring into the sea, like a fishing net. And then they let it sit there, and then as the water comes out, they catch all the plastic bottles and the chip packets and the lolly wrappers and everything else that's ended up in the system, and they intercept it before it gets into the ocean. And Boyan, the founder, he showed a video, like a time-lapse video of them setting one up in a river mouth. I mean, this thing looked almost a kilometre wide. Like, this was a large system. And set this net up. And then we watched over 2 hours, just about, and the whole thing filled up.
0: Wow.
2: Like, plastic bottles, containers, all the soft plastic wrappers, like, you name it. It was really confronting. And this is a room full of people like me who live and breathe and, you know, work in waste prevention every day. And there was just an audible gasp, hundreds of people going, oh, my goodness. So it's really great.

0: work. It's really interesting. But what I thought was worth mentioning is that they're already set up: Indonesia, Malaysia, Thailand, Philippines, plenty of our neighbouring countries.
1: What do they do though? Once they've got the boom all full, Belle, what do they do?
0: Yeah,
1: with
0: then
1: all
0: they've
1: of
0: got
1: it?
0: To collect it, and then they've got to sort it, and they've got to try and find essentially buyers and homes for it. So when you have a large collection of different types of plastics, like different bottles, like you want to separate it into PET, like the beverage containers versus the bottles that you might house shampoo in, for example. So it all needs to be separated and sorted. So it's not, you know, it's not a small task. But by doing this, they're also asking the questions around really the business case to put these things in place. So I was sitting there looking at all this plastic washing into this net, and particularly in the recent context of Australia's packaging reform debacle, I was sitting there going, well, imagine if the companies who produced all that, those products, they were paying for this and they were funding for the cleanup of this. Where that's not the case. They've got philanthropical donations from some very well-to-do people. But they're going, okay, if we clean up this where the river meets the sea, there's often mangrove communities and that they're like the nurseries for baby fish. If those mangroves can grow and they can house and they can like help the fish populations grow, that helps the local fishermen. Mm. So that creates better economy. So they're looking more holistically to say, if we clean up all the plastic pollution, how does this more broadly affect the communities? And then they can go to government and say, well, we're not only cleaning up the rubbish, but we're also helping people with their livelihoods as well.
1: Mm. Belle Chellingworth is here on Nightlife on ABC Radio. She's principal consultant at BC Consulting. She's recently been at the APAC Circular Economy Hotspot, and she's telling us a bit about some of the things that she heard there. So hearing from Taiwan was a real highlight of the conference. We've just heard about some of the challenges, Belle. But why was hearing from Taiwan such a good experience?
0: Oh, I've got a little bit of FOMO because they hosted the hotspot before Australia at the end of 2025. And, you know, they're a small, densely populated, highly industrialized economy. But a few months after they hosted the event, they overhauled their existing waste legislation. So I'm not talking targets or strategies or we'd like to do this. They changed their laws. And this includes things like repairability indexes for electronics. So if you go to buy something in, you know, the equivalent of JB Hi-Fi, as a consumer, you'll be able to see, well, can I repair this? Can it be refurbished? They're making companies design things so that they don't just last a year and then break. They're also using their own government buying power. So looking at things like presumably when governments buy like desks or furniture or cars, instead of buying those things outright, they're looking at leasing models. And what that does is when you lease something like that, the original producer or retailer then has skin in the game because they're the ones who are going to have to repair it. And it's going to be on them if it breaks within 2 years. So it creates this responsibility, and it means that you're really embedding this thinking because it's strategic for them to not make things that are sort of cheap and disposable. But they're also looking at clothing as well. They're going to look at take-back schemes, more secondhand markets and making clothing to be designed to be easy to disassemble and recycle as well. So there's a whole bunch more, but yeah, some really tangible and practical things for their economy.
1: You want to bring some fashion into this. There was a bit of a fashion show at this event too.
0: I was thinking about that. So after lunch on the first day, yes, a big fashion runway was set up and we saw clothes made by Australian TAFE students, and some of them had made these big gowns from like industrial offcuts of material. There were some recolored with natural dyes. There was another student who made a visual representation of how many new clothes Australians on average buy every year, which is 53. So this giant model came out.
1: Each person, the average is 53.
0: Yeah, it used to be 56. So it's down to to around 53.
1: Well done,
0: so I know, well done. But this model came out and had all these clothes pinned to them, like this big sort of clothing cookie monster. So it was a really interesting visual representation, but it's great to see that embedded in the curriculum.
1: So Belle, what's next? What role will Australia play out of it? Are there any kind of solid outcomes of the hotspot or things that you can look to the future?
0: So a communique was formed on behalf of

0: the region, and that will be taken to COP to advocate for what Asia Pacific wants to see. Now, it included things like stronger recognition that reducing waste is critical to emissions reduction. If you reduce food waste, if you keep building materials in the economy for longer, like that has a direct impact on climate. They're asking for the investment in, or we're asking for the investment in technical skills and knowledge that the workforce will need. Like if we need to build buildings that aren't going to be knocked down in 20 years, we need engineers, architects, like everyone who's involved in all of that, understanding all of those principles and what to do. But I think in light of what we've been talking about, particularly with our Pacific neighbours, what really struck me when I read the communique was we're asking for a just and equitable transition to the circular economy, a world without waste, which really thinks about the social impacts, enabling workers, communities and vulnerable people as well. So it didn't surprise me, given how much we heard from people in countries without the infrastructure and with, you know, a very different workforce and a very different waste system to Australia. But yeah, I think we also, you know, I was just sitting there going, we are so resourced compared with some of our neighbours. Like we have a duty, we have a responsibility. When we have a natural disaster in Australia, a flood or a fire, what do you see on the news? All of us helping each other. That's what we do. It's our secret sauce. Like we're always helping a neighbour out. So, you know, on the global scale and in this huge challenge and all these opportunities we have ahead of us, I just thought, come on, Australia, we've got to pull our socks up.
1: Mm. Bell, thank you. There's Bell Chellingworth, Principal Consultant with BC Consulting. And I think we'll have some more takeaways from the APAC Circular Economy Hotspot next time we yarn with Bell.
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1: Yeah, Jane's just messaged to say, I was in London recently. All I could think was, haven't these people ever heard of wheelie bins? There were bulging plastic bags of stinking rubbish on every street, and my lasting impression of London is the rubbish. Jane, they actually, the English invented the wheelie bin. I was having a little bit of a look, and it was somewhere in Slough, England, Frank Rotherham Mouldings in 1968. They started by designing it to be used inside their own factory, and then people caught on and started doing it across England. And the wheelie bin arrived in Australia in 1982 when Penrith City Council introduced it, and then it followed from there. So they've definitely heard of wheelie bins. That was going on. Ashwin Sekhar, good morning.
3: Hi, Suzanne. I just sort of just caught the end of that, the wheelie bin. Do you have the same colours as us down there where you are? Is it yellow, green and red?
1: Yellow, green and red.
3: Oh, the clouds. It's an Australia. We're such a uniform country, aren't we?
1: Well, maybe in some places it's not uniform. Maybe in some places there are other colours.
3: I hope someone's got a mauve. If you've got a mauve out there listening for your bin.
1: Is there a purple bin? Freya is just telling me she's got a... There's a new purple bin. Freya's got a purple bin.
3: What do you put in a purple bin?
1: Freya, what goes in a purple? We need to get Freya on the radio right now to explain all of this.
3: Yeah, beetroot, purple cabbage, all the purple wastes, I think. That'd suit.
1: What's happening on overnight?
3: I thought it would be fun to talk about making music in places where you're not allowed to make music, like Iran after the revolution, maybe North Korea at a certain time. I thought we could find these places where music was frowned upon, certain styles. So today we have a segment on Iran. I have an Iranian who lived there in the 80s, is a musician, and he's talking about the secrecy he faced there, the punishments that were given out if you were caught making music and how it happened and the Western bands they would secretly listen to make that happen.
1: Oh, that sounds so interesting.
3: Oh, yeah, I'd love to find out the secrets and the punishments they managed to escape. Mm. And then we also have the story from 1918. It's the last year of World War One. Mm. A French boy is discovered in a village. It's assumed his parents have passed away, so he's brought back to Australia. He's smuggled home by soldiers. Turns out his parents were alive the whole time. So we have the story of Yvonne from World War One.
1: Well, that sounds very, very interesting. Now, apparently the purple bin is in Victoria.
3: Okay.
1: Someone else is saying it might be for glass.
3: Oh, boring. But that makes sense. Yeah.
1: No, it makes perfect sense.
3: Yeah.
1: Okay, and WA are saying they also have the red, the green and the yellow. So there's a degree of conformity.
3: That's us. Okay. That's Australia.
1: Ashwin, you have a great overnight. There's Ashwin Sekhar. He'll be with you after the latest ABC News. A big thank you to the wonderful Freya who's been on deck tonight. Let's have a yarn all together again tomorrow night.

0: ABC News with Glenn Lauder. The parents of Australian brothers Callum and Jake Robinson, who were killed in Mexico along with their American friend in 2024, will be in court as the judge hands down his verdict for the three accused tomorrow. Here's North America correspondent Cayman Gock.
1: That is something that can bring some level of closure after what has been an awful 2.5 years for them. We also heard closing arguments today, both from the prosecution and the defence. The prosecution outlined that while this appeared to be a robbery gone wrong, there was enough time for these men to know what they were doing and that they chose violence. While the defence argued there isn't enough evidence to prove that these three men are the killers, and they questioned the timeline of events and also the credibility of some key witnesses.
0: Small businesses don't believe the Treasurer's move to delay a tax office ban on credit card payments for tax bills goes far enough. The Australian Tax Office had announced it would stop accepting credit card payments for tax bills from December in response to the Reserve Bank's ban on surcharges. But backlash has seen the government force the ATO to delay the ban until the end of the financial year. Chair of the Council of Small Business Organisations Australia, Matthew Addison, says the government needs to go further.
2: Is this a 180? I'm hoping it is a 180. I'd love to think it was a permanent 180, because we've got a government saying to small business, you have to absorb the cost, but we at government aren't prepared to, so no more credit cards. It just doesn't feel right.
0: Analysts will be watching the next moves of AI data centre startup Firmus closely after axing plans to float on the Australian Stock Exchange. The AI data centre operator had been aiming to raise $44 billion, which would have marked one of the biggest debuts in the history of the ASX. Chief Investment Officer at the Motley Fool, Scott Phillips, says it appears Firmus will now try its luck on the American tech-heavy market, the NASDAQ.
3: The money in the likes of the big AI players is already in the trillion-dollar valuations. It's entirely possible American investors look at Firmus with only those two data centres, with only seven in the planning, and say, this could become the next whatever, insert company here. And they may well see that because of the relative size, there is simply more upside opportunity, albeit much riskier, than investing in some of the big guys.
0: The Norwegian Nobel Committee says South African-born judge Navi Pillay is a deserving winner of this year's Nobel Peace Prize. It says the 85-year-old has been awarded the Peace Prize for her efforts to promote peace and international law and for holding states and national leaders accountable. Her legal work includes defending South African anti-apartheid leader Nelson Mandela, who later became the country's first black head of state. She also chaired the United Nations Commission of Inquiry that concluded last year that Israel had committed genocide in Gaza. It's a report Israel has called scandalous. Accepting the award, Ms. Pillay says she initially thought her Nobel Peace Prize was a joke.
4: If you clap a little bit more, I may share this prize with Trump. So, no, I don't know about this, so my question is it true?
5: It's not April Fool's.
6: No, it's everywhere. It's on the BBC. It's everywhere.
0: Thieves in Italy have stolen 30,000 bottles of wine worth almost $8 million after a warehouse in Tuscany was targeted. Here's the BBC's Joanna Keane.
7: One of Italy's biggest and most prestigious family-owned wineries, Marchese Antinori, was about to ship some of its most prized and expensive bottles of Tuscan Reds to customers abroad when their storage facility was broken into. At least seven mass thieves deactivated the alarms, disabled the cameras, and used company forklifts to load thousands of cases of wine onto two huge trucks. The chief executive of the company said it was the largest theft in the history of Italian wineries, but added he was hopeful that police could trace the bottles.
0: And Australia's reached stumps on day one of the first test against South Africa at 6 for 187 after bad light prematurely ended play in Durban. Matt Renshaw is unbeaten on 46. Pat Cummins has 33, with the pair to resume in the morning with a 63-run partnership under their belts so far. That's ABC News.

the rest of the program. Hollywood has brought back Edgar Allan Poe with a story about the uselessness of running away from death. It's a horror movie, horror short story, and it's coming back. We'll see what that is all about in the second hour. And then, in the fog of war, some strange things happened. And at the end of World War I, one of those strange things happened. The Aussie diggers looked after a young French boy. They thought he was an orphan. He was a translator for them. And they ended up bringing him home to Australia, thinking this is his new life. So he went on really a three-year gap here in Australia. And you'll hear about the fascinating story of Yvonne with the author, who's the grandson of the man who brought him home back from the battlefield. So that's some good war stories. And if you have a fog of war story that you can share with us, you can join the program as well. And in the next hour, the third hour of the program, I thought it would be good on this program to explore music from places where it's been banned and how do people secretly create it. What do they listen to? So today we'll begin that journey with Iran. Iran, after the 1979 revolution, it's a very strict, theocratic government that's put in place. Music is banned. It's still being made. They're still listening to Western CDs or tapes at that time, secretly. And so we'll talk about that with someone who was there at the time. So the story of music, the story of war, the story of horror movies, all of that coming up in the next couple of hours. But the quiz is about to begin. Some of you have been continuing to text me about the bin situation. It's fascinating. Some of you have a purple bin. It's just such a fabulous colour. We just have red, green and blue here in Brisbane, but that's interesting. I think in general, we're a fairly standardised country. You know, maybe we got that off the British. We keep things quite similar, but purple, that's wild. I think it's glasses. Someone says, hi, Ash, we mostly have the same bins on the East Coast, except you have to take them out 1 hour earlier than us during the summer. Sorry, don't know who makes these rules. Ruby from Melbourne. Well, we work like clockwork as a country, don't we? Because of this uniformity, except for you purple bin makers. What a wild decision. Okay, let us commence the quiz very soon. The lines are currently busy, but they will clear up as we go ahead. And the number you'll need is 1300 800 222. This is ABC Radio Overnights. I'm Ashwin. I'll be back with you in 5.

0: That is Little Lies. Little Lies by Fleetwood Mac. Here on ABC Radio Overnights, we're about to begin the quiz, but I need to tell you what the weather holds for you. Brisbane, you will have 29 degrees today with showers. Oh, that's me. Rain and showers. 29 degrees in Sydney, mostly cloudy. Melbourne, 22 and cloudy. Congratulations on your World's Friendliest City Award recently. Canberra, 22 degrees, light rain and showers. Hobart, 20 degrees and cloudy. Darwin, 33 degrees, mostly clear. Adelaide, 18, mostly cloudy. Perth, 19 degrees today, mostly cloudy. I'll be back with you in just a moment to begin the quiz.
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1: I was in stitches.
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0: We are kicking off today and we have Kate in the studio. Stu is on holiday this weekend. Kate is the day producer of the show, so you get to meet her as well. So she's the one who's contacting people during the day when Stu and I are at sleep, enjoying some rest or just napping, getting some sunlight in the park. That's our usual plan. Okay. Sometimes I read your texts, but I have to check them for language and appropriateness. But someone says, hi, Ashwin, Frio Football Club's colour is purple. Maybe the city of Fremantle has purple bends. That would be very patriotic. My sister went out with the council rubbish guy. He said they started earlier to beat the heat. That's sneaky. I like it. Sometimes you are, though. You do hear the bins walking, driving around at 3 a.m. It's quite unusual. So maybe that's what's going on. Just beating the heat. Fair enough. Justin kicks us off on the quiz. Hello, Justin.
5: G'day, Ashwin. How are you, mate?
0: I'm good today, Justin. You're okay sleeping through a bin run at 3 a.m, aren't you? You're a deep sleeper.
5: Yeah. Just before we go on, just on a serious note, today is actually World Mental Health Day today.
0: Okay. I wasn't aware of that, so that's good to know as well. So there's some a worthwhile day as well. Is there anything you wanted to, a message, in fact, you'd like to get across about that?
5: If anyone's just going through a rough day, just, you know, check in with, you know, family, friends, you know, your community, you know, just to check in, see how you're going, see how they're going, you know, it's just, it's not only people that are doing it rough, it's also people that are, you know, have got anxiety, depression, you know, it's things that have been going on in their lives. And, you know, it's just one way to, you know, get their mentality, you know, a lot less. So it's actually World Mental Health Day today.
0: Thanks for that message as well, Justin. And I feel like our society is putting more pressure on us as well. The jobs are becoming a bit casual. The prices are going up. We're worried about war in the Middle East. There's all these pressures cooking us at the moment, so it's a good message.
5: I've actually got a little calendar here from the from Mental Health Australia. It's got 31 ideas you can do. There's one here that says on the 16th, in person, mix it up, take a break from screens and connect with someone face to face.
0: Yeah, very, and maybe don't listen to every news bulletin, maybe some, but

0: the news, if you just absorb nothing but news, I find that can bring you down as well. So make sure you listen to podcasts or go for a walk or meet people, like you say. Don't just take nothing but news into your day.
1: Exactly, yeah. And, you know, it's just about learning what mental health is inside you, you know. It's So I just thought I'd mention it because World Mental Health Day, I didn't even realise it was, you know, a world problem. So, you know, it's actually quite good.
0: Very good. Thank you for mentioning that, Justin. So now I'll kick you off with your first quiz question. Quicksilver is another name for which chemical element?
1: Quicksilver. That was the name of a horse. I know that. Would that be lead?
0: Oh, it's not lead. It's not lead. But it's not a bad guess given where we're going, Justin. We'll see if someone else knows, and I'll chat to you another night.
1: And just to roll also too, guys, I just want to give a quick shout out to April because I think she's going to be on next. I just want to give her a quick shout out and good luck to everyone. And just, you know, keep checking in on your mental health and just think it's Mental Health World Mental Health Day.
0: Thank you, Justin. And on that point about World Mental Health Day, they've done some research into colours as well, making sure you're around happy colours. I think they did an experiment where they put prisoners in red rooms or light blue rooms. So maybe the colours are enraging us as well. Choose good colours to be around. For some reason, I painted my wall red 17 years ago in my apartment. I thought, I'm exciting, I'm fun, aren't I? I'll have a red wall. And I don't know if it's slowly enraging me. So, yeah, choose good colours to be around. Oh, this is exciting. Latif usually texts to say hello in the morning just as I'm about to step on, but he's called in today. Hello, Latif.
2: Good morning, Ashwin. I thought I'd break the drought.
0: Is this the very first time we've spoken?
2: I think so.
0: I love it.
2: But yeah, I do call other nightlifers that time to time, yeah.
0: I would like to know, Latif, where does your positivity come from?
2: Oh, you mean just now?
0: No, in general, you're always sending positive text messages. Where does that attitude come from?
2: Well, listening to Justin, it's quite interesting. I have anxiety and other orders rather than disorders for decades. And there's only one option, just positivity, you know, kindness and peace. That's what my name means. Latif means in Arabic, but I'm from Turkey. That means kind and soft. And my surname, Barış, but Barış in Turkish means peace.
0: Right.
2: There you go.
0: Barış
2: I
0: means
2: stick
0: peace.
2: To my name.
0: And it's interesting because in India, we absorbed a lot of Persian and Arabic words. Barış means rain. So I wonder if we thought there was an association between rain and peace.
2: No, Barış is a Turkish origin name.
0: Yeah. Oh, right.
2: And but rain, you said it's lovely. Like we had a lot of rain recently in Melbourne, cleansing. You know, cleansing.
0: Yes, very good. Yeah, it's good to be comfortable with all the seasons. Well, Latif, I think you are. Many of the people in the text line, you have got this correct. What does quicksilver mean? What's another word for it? What do you think, Latif? What is another name for quicksilver?
2: Before the correct answer, I know it, I will give you, I thought semi-humorously, it's a surfing brand.
0: Yeah, it is. It is. It is. Yeah, you've embraced. When did you leave Turkey behind?
2: Sorry?
0: When did you leave Turkey?
2: Oh, a long time, 1971, when I was 21, I was one of the first students anywhere in the world, not just Turkey.
0: Yeah.
2: And I was going to study 5 years, go back, and I've never been back. One year later, I got married to a Celtic.
0: What a great story. And did you end up learning surfing while you were here as part of absorbing the culture? Did you pick up surfing, Latif? Oh, I think we've lost Latif. Let me see if I can get him back. His line is saying it's okay, so maybe it's just something that's dropped out for wherever he is. Latif, can you hear me okay? Hello?
2: Hello,
0: Latif, you just dropped out for a second.

0: there.
1: Sorry.
0: That's like, I was wondering, did you pick up surfing in the 50s?
1: Oh, can you hear me?
0: I can. Can you hear me okay?
1: Yeah. No, I even never learned to swim. Long story, but when I was 15 in a local swimming pool in Turkey, my ear got infected, perforated, and so I'm still lucky I can hear well.
0: Yeah, oh good. Well, you're doing well tonight, so I'll get you on the board with the question. Quicksilver is another name for which chemical element?
1: Mercury.
0: Mercury is correct for 1 point. Many of you have that correct. Monica, Leon, Chipper and King Island, gone well with mercury. Your second question, Latif, is live lobsters, grandfather clocks and jukeboxes are among the strange prizes given to race winners in which American sports series?
1: Do I have the options?
0: No, it's not multi-choice, this one.
1: Oh, would you just repeat
0: sure.
1: One more time?
0: Live lobsters, grandfather clocks and jukeboxes are among the strange prizes given to race winners in which American motorsport series?
1: Oh, it sounds very eccentric and strange. I'll pass into the next one,
0: That's
1: please.
0: That's okay. It's 1 point for you tonight, Latif, and nice to hear from you.
1: Thank you. Bye.
0: Thank you. Kathy, written me a poem, I think. Ash, rain, rainbows, peace. Oh, that is just a relaxing... Is that a haiku? Right? No, it's not, but it's a very relaxing way to kick off the quiz. Thank you for that, Kathy. Interesting. Okay. Cameron has joined us from South Perth. Hello, Cameron.
2: How are you?
0: It's been a good day today as well. Did you ever learn to surf?
2: No, I didn't. No. Something I've never done.
0: Me neither. I mean, you're in a good part of the world if you ever have to. Lovely Indian Ocean right next door to you, but it never appealed to you. You were more going inland and hunting for jewels, weren't you?
2: Yeah, that's right.
0: Different interests. Yeah. Well, what do you think about this question, Cameron? Live lobsters, grandfather clocks, jukeboxes, they're given away as prizes to race winners in which American motorsport series?
2: Just before I answer that, I'll tell you a story that wife and I were crossing the Nullarbor Plain of many years ago, and there was a Japanese lad pushing a wheelie bin, and he was pushing it from Perth to Adelaide, and he had his few meagre possessions in the bin, and at night time he would lay it down and sleep in the bin out of the wind and out of the rain. And everybody coming past would stop and give him some water, give him some fruit and keep him going.
0: Wow.
2: And I took a photograph of him, and it was printed in a magazine, yeah.
0: Was he an early backpacker back then?
2: Well, he had his backpack in the wheelie bin, not on his back.
0: What an adventure to go on, though, wheelie binning around Australia. That's a proper story to tell.
2: I don't think he went around Australia. We had a nice little talk with him, and as far as we knew, he was only going from Perth to Adelaide.
0: Okay. Still, that's pretty good to walk a wheelie bin around. What colour bin top was it?
2: Oh, it was the very original, and the only one available at the time was, green with a yellow lid.
0: Solid green. I like it. The classic edition. I love those stories. I've got a comedian that I know who's cycling around Australia now. He lost his job, and so he's decided to cycle around Australia for fundraising. And every video was just serene, difficult desert, hot, serene desert. So it's a hard landscape to be out in the open sun in the whole time if you're, an Aussie or Irish guy like he is. So, yeah, it's just, he's making it work, but beautiful adventure to go on. So this Japanese friend of yours, it just feels like there's just people that have that backpacker spirit in them, and I think they have fun lives.
2: Yeah, no, there's some very adventurous people around, more than me.
0: Yeah.
2: I tend to like my creature comfort.
0: Yeah, yeah, me too. I'd love to just go home, watch TV, go for a nap. But we do have some trivia to get to, so let's see what we think about this, Cameron. Live lobsters, grandfather clocks and jukeboxes are among the strange prizes given to race winners in which American sports series?
2: I think it'd be motor racing.
0: That's the sport category, but what's the name of the event, the series?
2: Indianapolis 5000.
0: It's not that. They'll need another name that's come through. So we'll see if someone else knows, Cameron.
2: Good on you, thanks.
0: Thank you for calling in. Gordon, you are correct. Someone said he's been everywhere. Love it. That wasn't even bobsled to kick us off. Paul, you're correct about this race. Interesting. Okay. Harry in the Bay, not quite correct now. Ken has joined us from Shepparton. Hello, Ken.
3: How are you, mate? How are you?
0: Good. How are you? Are you on some kind of night adventure?
3: Yes, I'm driving back to Seymour from Melbourne.
0: To go home to have a nice rest?
3: No, I'm back to the depot first, to Seymour, the mail centre, and then go home.
0: Oh, that's good. You're on a mission, delivering goods around the country. Are you the adventurous soul who'd walk around the country with a wheelie bin, if needed?
3: No, not me. No chance.
0: No, people just do some interesting things with their lives. Maybe we're a bit more settled down, me, you and Cameron, but you have an option to pass on this question, Ken, if you want. Live lobsters, grandfather clocks and jukeboxes are among the strange prizes given to race winners in which American sports series? Did you want to pass or have a go?
3: I'll have a go. I think it's NASCAR.
0: NASCAR is correct for 1 point. All right, question number two. Saul Hudson is the real name for which metal guitarist?
3: Say the name again, please.
0: Saul Hudson is the real name for which metal guitarist? Yeah, if you're not sure, have a guess at a favourite metal guitarist.
3: That's not the guy in Metallica. Not sure, Ashford.
0: That's okay. Do you want to pass on it, Ken, for tonight?
3: Yes, please, pass on
0: that. No problem. I'll chat to you another night, though. If you pass, we just move on to the next caller. So if we can, if you don't want to have a guess, we'll catch up another night.
3: Okay, thank you.
0: Thank you, Ken. Okay, Harry in the Bay, you are correct. As is anonymous. Someone said, Ashwin, there is actually a whole science to bin colours, which are standardised under AS4123.7. That might be the most bureaucratic text we've ever received. I love it. Oh, I sent the legislation through as well. Mobile waste and recycling containers. And there's a whole spectrum of colours, including burgundy. Wow, orange and light grey. Does anyone have a burgundy bin? What do you put in a... That must be the purple we were talking about, but orange? What goes in an orange bin? This is a science of bins. I love it. No longer are we the green country. We've got all the colours going now. Now, Greg has joined us from Ryde. Hello, Greg.
4: G'day, Ashwin. How are you this morning?
0: It's been a good morning. I didn't get my last hour of sleep in the ABC bedroom, but I'm feeling more relaxed, I think. You feel more chilled out when you don't get that final hour. How are you feeling today?
4: Not too bad, mate. I can't sleep, so I thought I'd listen to your show.
0: Oh, good. It's nice to have you on for the show. You have to answer this because it's only been attempted once, unfortunately. Saul Hudson, Greg, Saul Hudson is the real name for which metal guitarist?
4: Slash.
0: Oh, good job. Were you a fan of Guns N' Roses?
4: No, mate. I'm into jazz and classical music.
0: If someone said, I'd love to get into jazz, what would be your first... entry song into jazz music.
4: Okay, ask for the album Kind of Blue by Miles Davis.
0: Yes, because that's quite chilled out, isn't it? Some of those songs, they're slow and chilled.
4: Well, it's got John Coltrane, it's got Bill Evans, it's got eclectic jazz musicians that play on the album. At the time, it was the biggest selling jazz album of all time.
0: Because Miles was quite the superstar, wasn't he, back then?
4: He was, because he started with Charlie Parker and Quincy Jones.
0: Yeah.
4: And it worked his way all the way through the different styles. And he was a great mentor to a lot of jazz musicians like Herbie Hancock and... what's his name? Wayne Shorter.
0: Yes, interesting how jazz still had some size and relevance in the culture back then. Now, jazz doesn't feel the same size. We don't know the famous jazz musicians the way we used to in the past.

0: No, because they're all a new breed, and a lot of them would be heavily influenced by the past masters, but they have their own styles. So unless you're a jazzophile, you can't keep track of them.
1: No, there's a lot going on, and maybe music styles are blending together. Now, I'm taking a bit of heat. I'm taking some heat in the text message line saying Guns N' Roses is definitely not metal. Definitely not metal, Ashwin. Blimey. Okay. All right. And Slash of Guns N' Roses, definitely not metal. Yeah, it was metal pop, would you say? It was slightly heavy, wasn't it? It was hard rock, they called it in the 90s.
0: Greg? Yeah, they were hard rock.
1: Hard rock.
0: They were influenced by Rose Tattoo.
1: Oh, okay. Oh, right. I didn't realise that. Lovely.
0: And when Rose Tattoo were touring in America,
1: yeah,
0: Guns N' Roses were in the front row of a theatre where they were playing.
1: I wonder if Slash took on some of the Angry Anderson energy to stage, because he was a charismatic performer. Maybe he was channeling that.
0: Sad loss, mate.
1: Yeah.
0: Listen, I better shut up and let you
1: Let's go.
0: Do the quiz.
1: Let's go. Question number two. How many athletes are there in an Olympic track team? Track relay team. How many athletes are there in an Olympic track relay team?
0: Four
1: is correct. That's 2 points for you. That's Slash and Olympic. That's 2 points for you, Greg.
0: Thank you, Ashwin. You have a good morning.
1: And you too. Thanks for calling in. I live in the city of Sydney, Council and Glebe, says someone, and our purple bins are for food scraps and organic waste. They're also like a mini version of the wheelie bin, which is quite fun. That's Dane in Glebe. Well, someone else was saying the purple bin is for glass. Imagine if you moved to Glebe from another territory and you'd be putting glass in your food scraps bin. Who knows? Anyone else have an update on the purple bin and what it's for? You can let me know. You can text 0437 774 774. A lot more heat about Guns N' Roses not being a metal band. What's the minimum metal? Is it Metallica? Is it Kirk Hammett? So definitely not the lead guitarist from Michael Jackson. You have to be Metallica at least, don't you, for metal? Eric has joined us from Melbourne. He'll have some clarification. Hello, Eric.
2: Yeah, actually, hard rock, I'd say, Guns N' Roses. And it's Indie 500, not 5,000. And someone a few weeks back said Electric Blue by Ice House was written by, I can't remember who they said, but they got it wrong. It was Hall & Oates, not whoever they said.
1: Ah, okay, yeah. Not sure who that was. There's hours of footage to go back through, but it's good to clarify.
2: What was the question you said last night about the medieval weapon? Oh, I can't remember the question, but I think the answer was a lance. No.
1: That would have been a couple of weeks ago.
2: No, last night. It was last night, and you said it was a word that I can't remember. Ah. I think haven't you got it written down there?
1: I don't remember asking about medieval weapons last night.
2: No, the answer was a sniper or a sharpshooter.
1: The closest I've got is what was the muscle in your jaw? I think a scimitar or something like that.
2: No, that was another question. Yeah.
1: It's popped out of my head, Eric, and we'll come back to that later.
2: I think the answer was sharpshooter or sniper or, something like that. Yeah.
1: Who knows? Okay, let's see what we can put to you for your quiz tonight. Okay, here's your question. David Lean wrote and directed a 1984 historical film about a passage to which country?
2: India.
1: India is correct. Your second question. In the 1990 Tim Burton film, who portrayed Edward Scissorhands?
2: Johnny Depp.
1: Eric, these are too easy for you. That's 2 points.
2: Yeah, they are. Thanks a lot, Ashwin.
1: Thank you for calling in. Let's see. Our System of a Down is metal. We have clarification. Paul from Rockingham says, purple bin is for glass bottles. What if that last texter did not know that and is accidentally putting food in the glass bottles bin? Maybe Glebe is different. Who knows? But I think Australia generally likes to standardise. It's one of our core values, isn't it? Standardisation. Lincoln has called us from Gippsland. Hello, Lincoln.
3: Hello, Ashley. Morning,
1: mate. Good. How are you tonight?
3: No, good.
1: I've got a question for you about art. Who painted the mural of the Last Supper?
3: Michelangelo.
1: Who was that, sorry?
3: Michelangelo.
1: Michelangelo is not correct, unfortunately, Lincoln, but I'll catch you another night.
3: Yeah,

0: See ya.
1: Bye. Purple is glass here in Camperdown, Victoria, says Rusty. Hmm. Cool to hear a caller talk about jazz and the magnificent Miles Davis, says Mary. Yeah, very much so. You wouldn't give them acid jazz, would you, for your first introduction? It's too much. It's too much. But Miles, you've got trumpet, you've got space, you can walk home to it, you can do your taxes to it. It's just, it's good chill-out music, Miles Davis. Morgan, in the text line, you are correct about who painted The Last Supper, as is Eric. Andrew says we steal each other's bins. People would steal the purple bin. That's the danger of it. It feels like a collector's item. So I think we need to standardise the purple bin. Let's take the mystique out of it. Vando has joined from on the road. Hi, Vando.
2: Good morning, Ash. How are you?
1: Vando, good. You would be a bin expert driving around the country in your truck. How widespread is this purple bin?
2: I've not seen a purple bin.
1: Oh.
2: No. But anyway, I live on a property. Yeah.
1: And you don't do any deliveries to Glebe?
2: No, I don't go to Glebe.
1: You don't deliver any cafe, any artisan coffee beans?
2: No, I get all knotted up going to Glebe. Anyway.
1: It's not your spirit suburb.
2: How did the show go last week on the boat? Was it all right?
1: Which was the show? On which day?
2: Didn't you have a show on Monday?
1: Yes, on the boat. Yeah, it was good. Yeah. It worked well. It was really noisy when we got on the boat because the back doors were open so you could hear the motor. So I thought, oh, this is going to be hard. But everyone was on board and I think someone was filming it as well. There might have been an overnight listener. I got videoed, so I'm on some footage somewhere. But yeah, they were lovely.
2: That's fantastic.
1: We just island hopped. It's Lamb Island, Russell Island. It was just such a relaxing part of the world and it made me realise because I live in urban jungle, really. I don't get enough
2: with one red
1: sand.
2: Wall, you've got to see for the ruby colours, haven't you?
1: It makes me so angry.
2: It sounds like it. Yeah, you sound enraged.
1: I am. I know. What about your shack? Is your shack a nice, peaceful baby blue?
2: Oh, absolutely. No, it's a salmon pink on the outside, but it's old. It's an old sort of washed, you know.
1: Rustic.
2: Anyway,
1: rustic, we call it.
2: Yeah, rustic, yeah.
1: What do you think, Vando, for this question? Who painted the mural of the Last Supper?
2: I think you've asked me this before. Oh, no. I think it was Leonardo da Vinci.
1: Oh, you got an inside track by accident. Okay, that is 1 point for you. Your second question, the Hollywood sign originally spelled out what word?
2: What, not Hollywood?
1: Yeah, before Hollywood, it said something else.
2: Oh, really?
1: Yeah.
2: What, all the letters? Or did it just say Holly?
1: I'll leave it up to you.
2: Did it just say wood? I don't know.
1: It's a puzzle.
2: Not sure. Did they move the letters around? Like, is it some sort of acronym or something?
1: What could Hollywood spell? It's,
2: I don't know. Oh,
1: that's a challenge. Yeah. No.
2: Yeah, no. Did it say Dolly?
1: It didn't say Dolly.
2: Dollyhood? No.
1: You think that sheep. You remember thinking Dolly the sheep, right? The one who got cloned back in the day.
2: Yeah. The lab-grown lipstick tester. No, I don't know.
1: That's okay. Anyway, you got 1 point tonight. Thanks, Vando. I'll catch you
2: good
1: next time.
2: Bye-bye.
1: See, Vando's got it right. He lives in a rustic shack. It's got nice colours to it. Don't paint a red wall in your house, ever. Okay. Have an update. Update. After further clarification, the lid on our organic food scraps waste bins is technically maroon, says Dane from Glebe. Do you know how hard it was for me to pronounce it maroon, not maroon, because of how I've lived in Queensland for so long with the origin coming up, but maroon is correct? Okay. All right, some good text coming in. Now, Jane and Mudgy, you are correct about what Hollywood used to be called, what the sign used to say. Let's see if Tom in Tweed Coast knows. Hello, Tom.
3: Oh, hello, Ashwin. Who does the breakfast program in Brisbane these days?
1: It's Craig and Loretta. Do you remember listening to them?
3: I moved away from Brisbane 20-odd years ago. Yeah. And there was a guy whose first name was Spencer.
1: Spencer Hauser. He was there for 11 years. And now he's just moved out of radio. He's teaching people radio and communication, and going to communities. He's doing his PhD now, so he's become a PhD in radio.
3: Oh, well, there you go. Well, I do remember Kelly Sloan used to do the Drive program. That was over 20 years ago, and now she's doing the Ninth.
1: Yeah, that's, now, I've always known her as Kelly Higgins Devine, so was she Kelly Sloan back in the day?
3: Oh, sorry. Kelly Sloan, that's the New South Wales opposition leader. Kelly Higgins Devine, sorry, yes.
1: She's still around. She's doing evenings, doing really well. So I think they're just part of the organisation now. They're really settled parts of 612 ABC. So, I think you'll see Kelly around for a while.
3: Yeah, well, look, she was there when I was there over 20 years ago. She's long-term.
1: Long-term. I actually, because we hot desk here, I use her desk when she's not here at nighttime. So I just try really hard to keep it clean, not spill anything, leave it exactly as I found it. But, so that's, we share a connection. We share desks across time.
3: You're watching the rugby on 9GEM tomorrow? Later today?
1: I might have to. I've just watched League and AFL. Yeah, I don't. It just depends on when I'm sleeping. Who are you going for?
3: Oh, right, okay. Well, it starts at about 5:15 later today in the afternoon. So if you're up, it should be a good game. We haven't lost a match in since Les Kiss has taken over as coach.
1: Yeah, well, I think 5 to 8 might be my sleep time, so you can keep me posted next time.
3: Oh, okay. Hollywood Land
1: is good for 1 point, Tom. I don't know why. Hollywood's much more catchy. It's almost like Facebook used to be called the Facebook. So the short, sometimes short and sharp works very well. So that's 1 point for you. Your second question, Tom. Sancho Panza is a fictional character from what book?
3: Don Quixote.
1: Very good. 2 points for you, Tom. Thanks for calling in tonight.
3: Thank you.
1: Johnny Chicken Tooth says, Ash, you bloody beautiful rat bag. Let us never forget that you said, Ari Jazz, you can do it while doing your taxes. Just know that as you read this, the ATO are on their way to re-educate you. P.S. Big love to Vando. Is it illegal to listen to music while doing your taxes? Who knows? Maybe. You don't want to make a mistake anyway. All right. Let's see how we're going. Hollywood Land. Emily, you had that correct, saying Hollywood Land was the original wording of the Hollywood sign in Los Angeles, erected in 1923. The land portion was removed in 1949, leaving Hollywood. That's from Paul in Perth. That's a much catchier change. This is 4 years after the war had ended. There's films, there's music, there's excitement in the air. And so they thought Hollywood Land stayed Hollywood dynamic, and they made that change. Okay, here we go. Ian joins us from Penrith. Hello, Ian.
0: Hello, Ashton. How are you?
1: Good, thank you, Ian. Your question tonight is a medical question. Diabetes develops as the result of a problem with which specific organ in the body?
0: Pancreas.
1: Pancreas is correct. So I'm not laughing at you. I'm laughing at Eric making changes, suggestions for me about presenting tonight. Your second question. What gas is essential in the production of fertilisers and light bulbs?
0: Nitrogen.
1: A good job. Are you a scientist by trade, Ian?
0: No. Actually, I'm a retired careers advisor.
1: Oh. Now, can you give me one tip? When you give careers advice, are you looking at the personality of the person, their interests? What are you really looking for when you suggest what someone should do with their life?
0: Well, interesting enough you should ask that question, because the actual careers advising is about probably 0.1 of the job. More, it's helping people decide about diversity or TAFE or things like that. It's more course investigation and that sort of stuff.
1: That makes sense, because it's almost like you take one chapter at a time in your life, and it's hard to think 60 years ahead, but the next tertiary course, that's one chapter. Easier to advise on that.
0: Very definitely so. And most people, or most students I've helped with that, is they often don't finish the course they enrolled in. No. They use that stepping stone to something else.
1: Yeah, it takes a while to figure out who we are and what we don't like.
0: Indeed so.
1: Ian, thanks for calling in tonight.
0: Thanks, mate. Bye.
1: Bye. Steve of Pickering says, what's wrong with your red wall? It's too angry, Steve. It's a vibrant

0: It should be off-white. Or maybe if it's red, I need to color it with gold and paintings. Mum's been painting things for me and she gives them to put on my red wall. She's trying to rescue me, but they're very small paintings, so I've turned her into a painting slave driver. She's done so many paintings for me. I can't do this to her because it would be, 4 years worth of painting to fill it up. So I think I'll buy something, maybe a large fabric, a lion, maybe stick that on the wall. If you've just joined the program, it's ABC Radio Overnights. I'm Ashwin, and this is the quiz. You get 1 point for every correct answer. Kylie has joined us from Daysdale. Hello, Kylie.
1: Oh, hello there. Ashwin, how are you going? I should have your Christmas card ready by the end of this month.
0: I love it. Someone sent us a thermometer the other day, Stu and I, and your Christmas card, these things warm us up. We keep them forever in a cupboard somewhere.
1: You're doing a great job. I hope you can come back next year. Thanks for this morning's program. Very calming, soothing, and relaxing, mate.
0: I appreciate that. Thank you for saying that as well.
1: No, that's all good, mate. All good.
0: Well, let's see if we can get you on the board with the quiz. Now, what is the name of the Beatles' debut album?
1: Oh, it wasn't Love Me Do. I don't know. Love Me Do from 1962. I don't know.
0: The year's very close. It just has a different name. So we'll see if someone else knows, Kylie. But thanks for calling
1: us. Have a good week.
0: You too as well. Good morning. Hollywoodland was shortened from the unlucky 13 letters. You know we're all counting now, aren't we? Holly is 5, Wood is 4, that's 9, Land is 4, 13. Very good point. Unlucky 13. What's the lucky number in Chinese culture? Is it 8? 8, anyway. We'll see. We don't really have a lucky number here in Australia, do we? We adopted the 7 from the British, maybe. Lucky 7. Kylie, 5 letters to your name, has just called in. Let us move on to Charlie, who's joined from Mount Jewett. Hello, Charlie.
2: Hello, Ashwin. Nice to be with you.
0: You as well, Charlie. Do you live in a nice house, not an angry coloured home?
2: Oh, it's pretty bland.
0: That's good. Bland is good. It just sits in the background.
2: Yeah, it hasn't been painted for 14 years.
0: Good. Now, leave it like that.
2: it's not up to me. I rent.
0: Oh, right. Okay. Well, either way, I think you have to choose your colours carefully because sometimes we get excited about colours, but...
2: I would mind, if I had the money and it was my place, I'd like to get a artist or what do they call them, like a theatre artist to do sort of like the walls have got holes in them or the roof's crumbling.
0: Oh, like a rustic kind of look by accident, make it look old. Post-apocalyptic.
2: Or like a fake window.
0: on bridges sometimes people draw fake highways to try and trick people into driving them. It's a really cruel trick, but they'll draw a fake highway onto a bridge. So it sounds like you're inspired by that kind of art form.
2: Well, there's actually a thing, I think his name's Julian someone, but he does this metamorphic art, and he used to... There was a show on TV and he'd paint these things on the footpath he'd probably get permission, of course, but he'd do these chalk drawings and it looked like a hole in the actual, brickwork or the footpath.
0: I've seen those. Those are amazing.
2: And I think it's called metamorphic art.
0: Oh, that's a beautiful style. I think that's a really cool idea. I'd love to interview someone about... metamorphic arc, you've inspired me.
2: Because it looks real and it's like you could fall into it.
0: Yeah, very much. And it tricks cats. Even cats get tricked, which is not easy to do. All right, Charlie, let's get you on the board with a question. What is the name of the Beatles' debut album?
2: Would it be Let It Be?
0: It's not Let It Be, unfortunately. It's something else. We'll see if someone else knows, Charlie. Thank you.
2: Oh, the other thing I wanted to mention... When you were talking about these rubbish bins, unfortunately at our place, because I live in a block of units, we've only got one skip bin.
0: Oh.
2: So all the rubbish goes into one bin.
0: Standard green coloured skip bin.
2: Yeah, yeah. one of those, not a massive, industrial one.
0: No.
2: But like a skip bin and everything goes into that.
0: I like that. That makes it easier. The communal bin, you can put anything in it, works out,
2: but
0: Charlie.
2: But then you can't recycle.
0: You can't recycle. That is true. That is a big problem.
2: So I collect my paper and cardboard and take it over the road and put it into one of the bins that one of the companies, name of them?
0: That's okay. You do a covert bin drop in some other business.
2: Yeah.
0: I like it.
2: One lady saw me doing it.
0: Yeah.
2: And I think it was the manager.
0: Oh, no.
2: And she said, that's good. You're doing something for the environment.
0: I like it.
2: But then another lady said, what are you doing? We pay for people to pick this up and you're just using our bin. And I said, well, I haven't got a bin to do this.
0: Yeah.
2: So what's the big hassle?
0: I think it depends. You have to find bin day. You have to choose lady day, where the lady who likes you is working.
2: Well, I don't know when that is.
0: We'll work it out. Charlie, thanks for calling tonight.
2: All right. Have a good night, mate.
0: Bye.
2: Bye.
0: Okay. Someone says, all the best and most interesting people call in this time of morning. They do. I haven't worked a day shift in a long time, but it does seem like people really open up at this time of night. Sam has called us from Harvey in WA. Hello, Sam.
3: Hello. What's your name again?
0: Ashwin.
3: Oh, Ashwin, yeah. Sorry about that.
0: That's okay. Sam, you can pass on this question if you would like to or have a go. It's, what is the name of the Beatles' debut album?
3: What was the other question?
0: That's the only question. What's the past
3: the
0: question?
3: One.
0: That's the only one we have at the moment. Yeah.
3: I'll say Help.
0: No, it's not Help, unfortunately. It's something else, Sam, but thank you for calling
3: in. Thank you.
0: Thank you. Johnny has confirmed, Johnny Chicken Tooth, no Ash, it's not illegal to do jazz while doing their tax returns. But it's illegal to promote that one can do so. Okay, well, this has escalated fast. I was just asking a question. You do have to concentrate during the tax, especially when it comes to deductions. You don't want to hear back about your deductions, do you, JCT? Rex has joined us from Greenslopes. Hello, Rex.
4: Hi, how you doing?
0: Good, Rex. How are you tonight?
4: Fantastic.
0: Rex, would you like to pass on this question or have a go as to what is the name of the Beatles' debut album?
4: I think that would be Please Please Me.
0: That is correct for one point.
4: Yeah, there we go.
0: Very good. Your second question, what does SPF mean? SPF mean in sunscreen?
4: Come on, don't hit me with smart people questions. I gotta be, I don't know, sunproof force. How should I know?
0: I love that sound. That sounds like a hero rescue operation, doesn't it? The sunproof force.
4: Yeah.
0: Come and save you on the beach. Rex, you've got one point today, but unfortunately not for SPF. But let's catch up another night.
4: All right.
0: Thank you for calling in. Okay. Jane from Mudgee, you are correct. Eric from Melbourne, correct about this SPF. Paul has called us from Esperance. Hello, Paul.
5: Hey,
0: Alex. Oh, good, Paul. You sound like you're on a giant rig driving somewhere important. What are you doing?
5: Sam, I'm driving home, mate.
0: Oh, good. Oh, good. Home stretch for you. Let me put this question to you. What does SPF... Hey, yeah?
5: It's sun protection factor, but... We missed out on
0: Bando,
5: so I'll back him up.
0: Oh, wow.
5: That's for
0: Bando,
5: right?
0: Hey, Paul, do you have the loudest honk of all the truck drivers that call in?
5: I think I have now, but the loudest one used to be Big Tony, but he's no longer with us. That's why I'm doing it. Every night that Big Tony rang, right?
0: Yeah.
5: Started the show, mate.
0: Oh, that's a lovely way to start the show.
5: I'll do it in honour of Big Tony, mate, because he was a great contributor of the show, and we all miss him.
0: Yeah, here's to you, Big Tony, missing your horn. Yeah. All right, Paul, let us have a look at this. You're right about sun protection factor. Your second question, who led the USSR from 1917 to 1922?
5: Wow.
0: 1917 to 22, yeah.
5: Was that the Lenin, Vladimir Lenin?
0: It was Vladimir Lenin. That's 2 points for you, Paul. Thanks for calling.

0: right, talk to you soon, mate. Great stuff.
1: Thank you. Catch you later. All right, two more callers to go before the news arrives. George has joined us from Lakemba. Hello, George.
2: G'day, Ash.
1: George, your question tonight is, which popular 90s TV series did actor Calista Flockhart star in?
2: Ally McBeal. Remember it well.
1: You almost sounded bored. You've just seen it. Did you watch every episode?
2: No. I wasn't a massive fan, but I did quite like it. They did have a lot of good live music, Barry White and Rhonda White.
1: Josh Groban, Sting.
2: Josh Groban,
1: They've
2: got their stuff. They all came over. But I just must quickly, because Eric from Melbourne does love to correct people, as we know.
1: And, now, George, can I just say, I've mentioned, I don't like personal comments about other callers, so just keep it really general.
2: He mentioned about the Electric Blue, the song, and he wanted to correct that. He said that Hall & Oates had written it. Well, it was actually Joan Oates from Hall & Oates Ivor Davies co-wrote it. So
1: fair enough.
2: He wasn't quite right there.
1: Correction on the correction. Yes. Okay, George, your second question. Which European country had a population of 3 million in 1741, 8 million in 1841, but barely 4 million in 1941.
2: Ooh, okay. That's an interesting. So it didn't really increase that much.
1: It decreased, in fact.
2: Decreased slightly, yeah. Well, I'm just wondering whether it might be something like, it can't be Portugal, Spain, Italy. It has to be one. It could possibly be. The only one I can think of that might possibly fit the bill might be Switzerland.
1: It's not Switzerland, but when you hear the answer, you know why it makes so much sense, George. But you've still got one point tonight.
2: Okay, thanks, Ash.
1: Thank you. One last caller. Ray has joined us from Embleton in Perth. Hello, Ray.
3: Hi, how you going there?
1: Good, Ray. We're on this question. This is the story of a nation. It had 3 million people in 1741, 8 million in 1841, but barely 4 million in 1941. Which country are we talking about?
3: Should we try Poland?
1: It's not Poland, unfortunately, Ray. Sorry about that, but let's catch up another night.
3: Thanks.
1: Paul from Rockingham has gone with Ally McBeal. Eric, I'll give you this one. It's Ireland. The potato famine, that was the key incident that led to mass migration, population collapse. Many of those people moved to the United States, some to Australia. All over the world, really. The United States might have been the main recipient, given the date of the potato famine. But anyway, that's the story of Ireland. That is our quiz for this hour. We'll choose a winner at the end. It's randomly selected. Kate will come in and we'll see who's randomly been chosen as the winner. But thank you for everyone who called in, had a go. It's just a bit of fun, this quiz. So we'll see who has won. And then we'll cross over to Hollywood, where Edgar Allan Poe has returned. His horror short story, one of his horror short stories, is being made into a movie. Quite a scary premise for a movie. We'll see what that's all about. And then later in the hour, you'll hear a war story of the diggers who brought a 15-year-old French boy home, thinking he was orphaned. The author, his grandfather, was a key part of that story, and he'll join us in studio, which is always fun, to tell us the story of Yvonne. That's all coming up. You can join the program by texting 1300 800 222. I'm Ashwin Sedkar. This is ABC Radio Overnights. I'll be back with you after the news.
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0: ABC News with Glenn Lauder. Australia's largest business organisations welcoming the delay to the tax office's ban on credit card payments. The federal government has intervened to provide the ATO with transitional funding so it can keep accepting credit card payments until the end of next June. The ban was initially due to begin at the end of November. Australian Chamber of Commerce and Industry CEO Andrew McKellar says the delay will give small businesses some breathing space.
1: What we want to do now is undertake consultations with the tax office. We need a long-term solution. We need to find a way to ensure that small business has the full flexibility going forward to meet its liabilities in relation to payments to the tax office.
0: The parents of two Perth brothers murdered in Mexico on a surfing trip have spoken in court ahead of the judge delivering his verdict in the Mexican city of Ensenada. Here's North America correspondent Cayman Gock.
2: Jake and Callum Robinson's parents have asked the judge to impose the maximum sentence for the three men accused of their murders. The Perth brothers were on a surfing trip with their American friend Carter Rhode when they were killed in 2024. In a statement, Deborah Robinson said accountability matters and wants the men imprisoned to protect other families. The defence has argued there is not enough evidence to prove the accused men were the murderers. Cayman Gock, ABC News.
0: Military justice researchers say it's very unlikely the US will reverse its decision to live stream an execution. Defence Secretary Pete Hegseth says the execution of Nidal Malik Hassan will be live streamed in December. Hassan is convicted of killing 13 people and injuring dozens more in a shooting at the Fort Hood military base in 2009. Yale University military justice lecturer Eugene Fidel says First Amendment freedoms will outweigh any concerns over streaming violent content on the internet.
3: I think it would be very hard to try to suppress this kind of coverage. We're very protective of the free press and free speech, and this would probably fit there.
0: The former UN Human Rights Chief, Navi Pillay, has called out growing political attacks on international law after being awarded this year's Nobel Peace Prize. The United States and Israel have blasted the Nobel Committee for awarding the 85-year-old the prize after she chaired the United Nations Commission of Inquiry that concluded last year Israel had committed genocide in Gaza. It's a report Israel called scandalous. Washington has now imposed sanctions on the International Criminal Court, where she served as a judge. Speaking in the Nuremberg courtroom where Nazi leaders were prosecuted after the Second World War, she says she's honoured to receive the accolade.
4: This award strengthens my conviction that we must stand together in defence of the rule of law, in defence of independent courts, and an international legal order based on principle rather than selectivity.
0: A major new opinion poll in Brazil suggests Senator Flavio Bolsonaro is ahead of President Lula da Silva in their forthcoming presidential runoff election on the 25th of October. The poll gives the senator, who's the eldest son of former President Jair Bolsonaro, just over 51% of the vote, while Lula da Silva polled just over 45.5%. The Atlas Intel Bloomberg poll surveyed more than 5,000 people over a five-day period. Italian police are on the lookout for cheap wine offers after thieves stole 30,000 bottles worth almost $8 million in a raid on a warehouse in Tuscany. With the story, here's Tim Wharton.
5: One of Italy's biggest and most prestigious family-owned wineries, Marchese Antonori, was about to ship some of its most prized and expensive bottles of Tuscan Reds to customers abroad when their storage facility was broken into. At least seven masked thieves deactivated the alarms, disabled the cameras, and used company forklifts to load thousands of cases of wine onto two huge trucks. The chief executive of the company said it was the largest theft in the history of Italian wineries. Antonori, which dates back to 1385 and now exports to 170 countries, has alerted customers worldwide to be wary of offers outside official sales channels following the heist, and officials remain hopeful that the stolen wine will be found.
0: In cricket, Australia 6 for 187 at stumps on day one of the first test against South Africa in Durban. Matt Renshaw is unbeaten on 46, Pat Cummins has 33, and the Western Bulldogs have cruised to a 43-point victory over Essendon in the AFLW at Witten Oval. Forward Sarah Hartwig kicked four goals as the Bulldogs led at every change in the 10-5-65 to 2-10-22 victory. The Dogs rise to fourth with the victory. The Bombers remain 16th. ABC News.
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6: We are just about to tell you who won the quiz. It's been randomly chosen. Kate's joined you. She's filling in for Stu this weekend. And then we'll take you to Hollywood. Edgar Allan Poe, if you've missed his work, he's back in movie form this time. Someone has texted me saying, Ash, morning, Ash. Program going well, thank you. When's the music session on? That's from Kevin. In about an hour and 20 minutes, we'll have our conversation with our Iranian musician, Siavash, who grew up there, joined by Greta, who he performs with as well. Siavash grew up in Iran in the 80s, and it was illegal to play music. People were getting

0: Sydney, 29, mostly cloudy. Melbourne, 22 degrees and cloudy. Canberra, 22 degrees today, light rain and showers. Hobart, 20 and cloudy. Darwin, 33 degrees today, mostly clear. 18, mostly cloudy. 19, mostly cloudy. Kate joins us now. Hello, Kate.
1: Hello.
0: It's nice to have you on the show because we don't normally see each other. We just call each other saying, how's the calls going as well? So has it been fun?
1: Just texting. Yeah, it's been great fun.
0: Yeah, so to get you on the right mic, you're on mic three.
2: There
0: not mic two. That's my fault. Yeah, so we were talking about colours during that quiz as well. I've got a red wall. It's making me enraged. I need to get rid of it. Have you got a colourful, an angry coloured house?
2: No, I don't actually. It's a bit sort of like plain and boring, but I do actually use it as a bit of a palette for, I've got a whole lot of bright paintings and things, so I'm very lucky for that way.
0: You're quite an art collector.
2: I do like doing it, yeah. Every time I go overseas, I try and get something.
0: Which overseas destination has inspired you the most for its art and its visual appeal?
2: It sounds name-dropping a bit, isn't it, this great overseas traveller? Yeah. No, I actually got this fantastic painting of this little Laotian girl, and she's kind of like pink and greens. So, yeah, I really love her. Yeah, and
0: Southeast
2: I've got a bit of graffiti as well, which is great, big graffiti, a bit Che Guevara, and they're really bright.
0: So it's a bit punk rock, it's a bit anarchic, but also it's got the calmness of Southeast Asia.
2: Yes, yeah.
0: Someone was talking, I can't remember who it was, they mentioned metamorphic art, which is art where it tricks you into thinking it's a hole or a tunnel or something like that. I think that could be a good topic for
2: the program. It could be, actually, yeah. I think it'd be great. Some of the street art you see where it's sort of like there's sort of like a tree and underneath the tree is a woman's face.
0: Yeah.
2: They're amazing.
0: Yeah. Yeah, really good artwork out there. Now, who won the quiz tonight?
2: Okay, Paul the Truckee from Esperance.
0: Paul from Esperance, congratulations. So, Paul, if you're listening in, could you please call in so we can get your address details for tonight? And thank you for coming in, Kate.
2: Okay, thank you.
0: I think Paul's calling. No, Peter's calling now. But give us a ring, Paul. Now, that is the plan. Okay. A lot of you are looking forward to that music conversation. I thought it would be good to talk to people who had to make music in difficult circumstances. Iran in the 80s, maybe a Soviet musician in the communist era. North Korea, there might be some options out there we could look into, but we will have a conversation about Iran tonight. Let us move on with the program. Let's go to Hollywood next. No problem making music and art in California. Edgar Allan Poe is back, so let us look at his work. It's a horror, scary work that's come back. That's coming up after UB40 with Kingston Town here on ABC Radio Overnights.

0: Beautiful. That is Kingston Town, UB40, the sound of reggae. It's been an artistic quiz so far, artistic hour or so. We were talking about colours, the effects they have on you. Someone, as Neil has said, a favourite art form is Highland art, consisting of people wearing traditional attire, playing bagpipes on windswept, foggy hills. What a sight. What a lovely sight. Hi, Ashwin. This says, could you please read out the first few lines of Edgar Allan Poe's The Raven? We're talking about Edgar Allan Poe in just a moment with Kevin. Could you please read out the first few lines of Edgar Allan Poe's The Raven and really lean into it, if you know what I mean? That would be awesome. Okay, maybe so we can all have some poetry to take into our day. Here is the first few lines of The Raven, set to some Miles Davis. Once upon a midnight dreary, while I pondered weak and weary over many a quaint and curious volume of forgotten lore, while I nodded, nearly yapping, suddenly there came a tapping as of someone gently rapping at my chamber door. 'Tis some visitor, I muttered, tapping at my chamber door. Only this and nothing more. Interesting. Quite a dark form of poetry. So we'll see what else Edgar Allan Poe has to offer us today, because he is about to join the world of film. And to take us into that world, you are joined now by our Hollywood reporter, Kevin Ott, joining us from Los Angeles. Hello, Kevin.
1: Dreaming dreams no mortal ever dared to dream before.
0: Wait, is that...
1: That was great, Ashwin. That was a fantastic reading. The kind of blue was accompaniment. That was fantastic.
0: I had a choice between Eminem's 8 Mile and A Kind of Blue, and I think A Kind of Blue is the right option for this moment.
1: Would have been interesting to hear the other one, though, yeah.
0: Yeah. Now, too much energy for this time of the morning. So Edgar Allan Poe is back in a certain way. Can you tell us the story?
1: Yeah, so A24, people know, they sort of snuck up on us a little bit. They were doing these kind of indie horror movies for a while, this studio A24. They sort of invented, quote-unquote, the concept of elevated horror, which some horror fans might call horror that's not scary, but a lot of them are horror movies that are very sad, that kind of deal with grief, that don't have a lot of jump scares in them. They're not slasher movies. And now they're making The Mask of the Red Death, the classic Edgar Allan Poe tale, which, you know, it might have been a little more appropriate back in the days when COVID was really hitting us hard, because it is about a pandemic. It is about an illness that's sort of sweeping the city. And it's about a guy who brings all his rich friends into a castle to escape this contagion. But someone dressed as a victim of the contagion begins killing them one by one. It's a really cool story. And A24 is making this. And they've put Mikey Madison in it, which is pretty cool. Mikey Madison, a few years ago, she won an Oscar for the movie Anora, where she played a sex worker, so there was a little bit of controversy about that. But she is a fantastic actor. She's been in other movies as well. She was in Once Upon a Time in Hollywood. She was in one of the Scream movies. So, you know, we know she's good at horror. We know she's got that range. This is pretty cool. Them doing something, I don't know if they're going to do it, period.

0: The main character in Mask of the Red Death is a guy, I believe. So I don't know if she's going to be playing something else or if they're gender swapping that character, which, you know, who cares? So it'll be interesting to see more about this, but it's still in development, so we don't know too much about it. But it'll be really cool to see.
1: It does sound like a premise for a story, the idea of cordoning yourself off, trying to escape death, but it catches you anyway. I think it's a very relatable idea that we just can't run away from this thing.
0: Yeah, yeah. And, you know, it's got that theme of, as you say, the inevitability of death. That's why I'm not a radio personality. The inevitability of death is sort of one of the themes of it, and trying to escape it, thinking that your wealth can sort of insulate you from it coming for you, but it does anyway. Death is the great leveler, kings and paupers alike. Maybe it is actually a really good time for that kind of story about very wealthy people trying to separate themselves from the rest of us.
1: Yeah, and maybe the castle is New Zealand, because a lot of billionaires are buying up property in New Zealand, right? That's their escape for when the apocalypse hits. So I think that's a metaphor for really what is happening right now.
0: I'm sure that'll be great for the wildlife in New Zealand.
1: Yeah. Yeah, unfortunately, poor little New Zealand. Look after yourself out there when the apocalypse hits. Let's move on to this movie, Crazy Rich Asians. This came out a few years ago, 10 years ago or so. And I remember at the time, people quite excited that Asian characters could be the leads in a film, not just the sidekick or the side part in a comedy. So it was quite a momentous movie at the time. Can you take us into the movie and then tell us more about this sequel?
0: Yeah, the movie is it's based on a book by a guy named Kevin Kwan. The book had already done very well. The book was already very popular. So it was kind of inevitable that it would be made into a movie. And when it was, you know, the book was still kind of at the height of its popularity. The movie at the time that it came out, we were still talking about, you know, in some ways we're still dealing with this. We're talking about sort of Asian erasure in movies and television, right? We always talk a lot about representation in movies and television, and Asian people were the ones who were sort of getting left out the most, it seemed. So Crazy Rich Asians seemed to be like a bit of a temporary antidote to that. It was a really fun movie. It's basically about a woman of sort of modest means who meets a guy, falls in love with him, decides to get married, and then after she agrees to marry him, he admits to her that he is part of a family of billionaires. So she sort of has to deal with his wealthy family. It's a good movie. It's got a lot of great actors in it. Constance Wu is the star. It has Michelle Yeoh. Awkwafina is in it. Ronnie Chang is in it. But now we're getting sort of a sequel. We're getting a sequel series. And it's going to be based on the next couple of books in that trilogy, which are called China Rich Girlfriend and Rich People Problems. So it's still going to be set in that world of sort of insane wealth. Constance Wu is coming back for it, which is pretty cool because Constance Wu was very good in the first one. She is very likable on screen. But what's interesting about her appearing is that, okay, so Constance Wu, before she was in Crazy Rich Asians, she was on a show called Fresh Off the Boat, which was about a Korean family. The parents, I believe, were immigrants. The kids were first generation. It was a great, great show. She was very good on it. She was kind of the breakout star of it. And while her star was rising during the show, she was offered a project that I think we still don't know what it is, but it was a very exciting project to her. It was a very personal project to her. But it was going to clash with the sixth season of Fresh Off the Boat. And when the show was eventually renewed, she tweeted about how disappointed and upset she was that the show was renewed because now she can't do this other project. And everybody said, Constance Wu, you are a highly paid actress on a very well-received TV show. Why are you complaining? And a lot of people got pretty mad at her. And she took a pretty big hit. So coming back this way, coming back in a way where – you know, she's sort of reattaching herself to the property that really blew her up, I think even more so than Fresh Off the Boat. So, you know, it's nice to see her coming back. Hopefully, you know, she won't she won't be as dismissive of the projects that hire her as she was back then. But I don't know. I'm looking forward.

0: of this because I do like Constance Wu. I do like Ronnie Chang. I think Henry Golding, who played her, her fiance, he's coming back. Henry Golding, arguably the most handsome man on earth. So, yeah, this will be nice to see.
1: Fun show. Ronnie Chang was a comedian in Brisbane many years ago. I think he moved as a student from Malaysia, starts doing open mic comedy. That goes well. Then he does well at Melbourne. He gets cast in a movie. He's just had this meteoric rise from open mic comedy to the biggest movies in the world from little old Brisbane. So it's funny where your career can go with the right amount of serendipity.
0: Absolutely, absolutely. And I think this movie was, I think if you were an Asian actor at the time, this movie was a really good way to sort of increase your visibility because they did need a lot of actors. And about 95% of the actors in it are of Asian descent. So, this was a good thing to kind of be an antidote. Yeah. And for people like that who maybe could have used a little boost in their visibility, a boost in their career, it was really great for them.
1: Very good. If you've just joined this conversation, Kevin Ott is your Overnight's Hollywood reporter, taking us into the news of Hollywood. We've had Edgar Allan Poe, we've had Crazy Rich Asians. It's not just actors, though. Reviewers now are making a name for themselves in Hollywood.
0: Yes, I have very good news for Australia. The greatest movie review show on the internet is not actually a movie review show at all. It is called On Cinema at the Cinema. There have been, I think, something like 15 seasons so far. It's all, it's an internet series. You can't really watch it on any streamer or anything like that. Some of it's on YouTube, but you do have to subscribe to the Tim Heidecker Network to see it. But it's very, very funny. Ostensibly, what it's about is a review show hosted by these two guys, one of whom is played by Tim Heidecker of Tim and Eric fame. The other is a guy named Greg Turkington, who, if people have heard of the comedian Neil Hamburger, that's actually Greg Turkington in disguise. So these two guys review movies, but they never get around to actually reviewing the movies because they're both so petty and they snipe at each other. Tim is a massive narcissist. Greg is also kind of a narcissist, but he's also kind of a big wimp. He fancies himself a movie expert, but doesn't actually know a lot about movies. It's a very, very funny show. And here's the good news for Australia. Every once in a while, they take the show on the road and they go on tour. And they're finally, for the first time, going through Australia. In December, they're going to be in Sydney, Perth, Brisbane, and Melbourne. So I do recommend going and seeing this. And if you can't, I do recommend watching the series. These guys aren't paying me. I'm actually just a sort of organic fan of the show. But it is fun that they're going to Australia, and I'm very happy about that.
1: It almost sounds like Coyote and Roadrunner. Coyote never quite catches Roadrunner. But one day, do you just want to see these two actually do a movie review?
0: I think so. That's a funny comparison because at various times, one could be either the Coyote or the Roadrunner.
1: Yeah.
0: Greg desperately wants to sort of helm the show. He wants to be the host of the show. Every once in a while, he'll get to be the host of, like, one episode. Tim holds onto the show jealously and really sort of dismisses Greg at every moment. On the other hand, Tim is a complete wreck of a person and keeps ruining his own life with his narcissism and with his desperate need for love and affection. It's a very, very funny show. It's a very kind of out there show. They go in very extreme directions. It's got kind of an Adult Swim vibe to it. If people watched any of the live action shows on Adult Swim, it's got that kind of vibe to it.
1: If you've just joined us, Kevin Ott, your Overnight's Hollywood reporter, is here taking us into the news. So, okay, that's the story of these reviewers making a live touring life for themselves. We were talking in the quiz about this Hollywood sign. It's turned from Hollywood Land into Hollywood. There's another iconic landmark in Hollywood, but it's been, some would say, defaced. What's happened, Kevin?
0: Yeah, so the sad news, as everybody probably knows by now, is that the Paramount-Warner Brothers merger purchase went through, and now Paramount-Warner are one company owned by David Ellison, the billionaire. He has renamed the company Skydance. I don't know what's going to happen to the actual names of Warner Brothers and Paramount, if he's just going to call the whole mess Skydance and it's going to be just one big pile of slop. But what he has done already and what he did kind of the moment the ink dried on the

0: contracts is, okay, so you're in Burbank, right? Burbank is where a lot of the action happens in Hollywood. It's like where a lot of stuff is shot, where a lot of studios are, where a lot of live shows are taped, right? So you're in Burbank, you're driving on Olive Ave, you round the corner, and what do you see? You see the Warner Brothers Water Tower, that iconic sort of thing up in the sky. It's got the Warner Brothers logo in it. If people remember the Animaniacs, Yakko, Wakko, and Dot, yeah, that's where they lived. They lived in that Warner Brothers Water Tower. And that Warner Brothers Water Tower now says, it doesn't say Warner Brothers anymore. Well, it still does. But underneath it, it says a Skydance Corporation. I just find that very gross to sort of put your name on something before anybody even has a chance to get used to anything. We'll see what else happens. The actual merger, the impact that it's going to have on Hollywood, the CEO, the co-CEO, the other guy who's not David Ellison, his name is Inan Kraze. He has said that, yes, there will be layoffs, but they will not be the bulk of the sort of money saving they need to do, because this company is now $600 billion in debt. So they do need to cut some fat. A lot of that fat, I think, is they're saying they're going to sell off some real estate. That might include the Paramount lot. It might include the Warner Brothers lot. And if it does, you know, I don't know. It remains to be seen. One of the other studios, one of the streamers might buy the lot. Netflix, who really wanted to buy Warner Brothers, they might want to sort of take the lot, one of those lots, buy one of them as sort of a consolation prize. I actually think it's very likely that they'll just be turned into condominiums, yeah. And they'll have some golden age Hollywood name, you know, like the studio apartments. Yeah. So I don't know. We'll see what happens. It remains to be seen just how hard this is going to hit Hollywood, but let's all keep our fingers crossed that we survive it.
1: Are you expecting any content changes? Have they made any indications of the kind of content they would like to make?
0: No, but I think what we're going to see is if you've sort of been following a project, if there's a movie that you've heard of that's in development, or maybe even like almost in production, we might see stuff like that sort of fall to the wayside, because what happens is if they fire producers, you know, if you're a producer working at Warner Brothers and you have this project that you're shepherding along and it's your project and you can't really pass it off to anyone else if you get laid off, that project just kind of dies on the vine. So there's a lot of movies sort of maybe in development right now that we don't know about that probably are no longer going to be in development. There's probably some that we do know about that we're not going to hear about. But, yeah, and in terms of the content that actually exists, I think, you know, I can see them sort of putting everything into one streaming company, one massive Skydance streaming company that has all the libraries from Warner Brothers and Paramount. And that streaming company might potentially dominate just in terms of having the best library. So that would affect the other streamers. It remains to be seen. There could be a million sort of unforeseen consequences of this as well.
1: It's so interesting. When we grew up, we had three television channels. Then we had multiple TV channels and streamers. We're moving back to an era where there'll just be three channels again, but they'll be called streamers. There'll be Netflix, Paramount, maybe three or four. So we're almost going back in time with all this consolidation.
0: Yeah, capitalism breeds innovation, right? Yeah, I remember those days. I remember, you know, we had ABC, RABC, CBS, and NBC. Locally, those affiliates were Channel 3, Channel 6, and Channel 10. So, you know, in Philadelphia, we used to say 3, 6, and 10. Those were the only channels, you know. And then later, I think Fox showed up, and Fox made a name for itself, and then we got all those cable channels. Yeah, and as you say, it's sort of, you know, we used to wish that we could order those cable channels sort of a la carte. You know, like, I never watched the golf channel, but I do watch the football channel, so why do I have to get the whole sports package?
1: Yeah.
0: And we might be going back to an age where that's the case. You know, we'll see. It might just look like cable used to look.
1: Very interesting times we live in, which we were warned not to live in interesting times, but here we are. Kevin, thanks for joining us tonight.
0: Thanks so much, Ash.
1: That is Kevin Ott, your Overnight's Hollywood reporter.
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1: Let's go back even further in time to 1918. A little boy, Yvon, is discovered in a French village, and somehow he ends up being taken back to Australia by soldiers. What is the story? Why did he end up here? It's a mystery, but it's really one of those fascinating tales that can happen in the fog of war. So to hear about that and also share your own stories, maybe from your family, of things that happened in the fog of war, why don't you join the conversation as well? You can text me on 0437 774 774. I'll be back with you with that tale in just a moment.

0: holding out for a hero. That there was a question about Villers-Bretonneux yesterday in yesterday's quiz. What a transformational battle that was. At 1918, instead of all this trench warfare where there was stalemate and waiting, these Anzacs leapt out and they captured a town with stealth, and it helped to change the war. But a lot happened in that dramatic period. It was 1918. There was a lot of chaos. And in the fog of war, there's a story about a young boy called Yvonne who ends up back in Australia. To tell us that story, you are joined by Pete Gross, who's the author of the book and whose granddad was a key part of that story. Hello, Pete.
1: G'day. Good morning, Ash. How are you?
0: Good, thank you.
1: Very early on Saturday morning, but it's great to be here.
0: And we hardly ever get a live guest in as well. So tell us about this story of Yvonne. Who was Yvonne?
1: Oh, right. Okay. Yeah, long story cut short. Yvonne was, when he was found, was a 16-year-old French teenager in the ruins of his home. We're talking about the Somme, which is that there's two parts of the Western Front, World War One. There's a Somme that's like pretty much an hour and a half north of Paris, and of course Villers-Bretonneux. Thank you for pronouncing Villers-Bretonneux correctly. Well done, you. And that finishes in Flanders, which is the top of Belgium. As you rightly said, that the Germans and the Allies were in a constant battle to gain control of the Somme, because the Germans weren't interested in the Somme per se, but that was the entry point to get down to Amiens, which was the main railhead to get to Paris.
0: What would have happened if they'd reached Paris?
1: Look, at the end of the day, that they would have taken Paris as they did in World War II. And I think Hitler, who at that stage was fighting as a soldier in Fromel, was a bit annoyed that the Germans weren't able to regain. But it basically changed hands. And the Aussies were only used to trench warfare, but they fought door-to-door in the Somme in Villers-Bretonneux. And the whole place was totally raised by the Germans. In so doing, just as an aside story, is that they got one of their tanks bogged, and that tank was called Mephisto. Quite a famous story in itself. And it was in a place called Pheasant's Wood, just near Villers-Bretonneux, and they meant to go back and recover it the next day, but in the meantime, the Aussies pinched it.
0: Okay.
1: And it is now sitting in the Queensland Museum.
0: We stole a tank.
1: They souvenired.
0: Souvenired a tank.
1: Okay. And it's now sitting in the Queensland Museum in the Anzac Gallery.
0: I can imagine tank warfare would have been quite new in World War One. Did the Germans start it and the Allies copied it?
1: Well, look, I think that there was engineering on both sides, but the tanks really weren't very good at all. They kept on getting bogged and it wasn't pretty. But this Mephisto is the only surviving tank of its type in the world.
0: The area, though, in that part of the world, the villages, they must have been getting ruined. There must have been so many homeless children, ruined families. Can you take us into the environment at the time?
1: Yeah, well, absolutely. It was just totally flattened. Getting back to Yvonne, came from a lovely little town called... not lovely back then, lovely now, because I talked to 100 kids there a few months ago called Franvillers, and that's about 10 or 15 minutes away from Villers-Bretonneux. I did some talks both in Villers-Bretonneux as well as Franvillers. Yeah. And, so basically seriously, the Germans had levelled everything, and Yvonne was found in the ruins of his home. Just on that one, his father had been killed in a skirmish between the French and the Germans in an area called Verdun. So he knew that. That was December 15. But he had his mother and two, Jenny and his two younger sisters, and they had disappeared. You know, one day, you know, the place had been ruined and his mother and sisters had disappeared, and at that point, and ironically, that was about Anzac Day 1918, was the time that the Australians actually recovered Villers-Bretonneux and Franvillers, and basically took Yvonne under their wing.
0: Tell us the discovery of the Yvonne. How did he end up meeting these Australian soldiers, and why did they take him in?
1: Okay, well, look, at the end of the day, he declared himself an orphan, but I think honestly he was just looking for a bit of an adventure, which is of course why our book is called Yvonne's Great Adventure. And talking to his family now, 100 years later, he was always looked on the bright side of life. You know, he was an opportunist, and despite the tragedy of thinking that honestly his mum and sisters had died, which of course, spoiler alert, they didn't die at all. So when the Aussies found him, now my grandfather, Frank Rose, who later on became a pioneer of Sydney radio as Uncle Frank in Sydney, and also started the Dawn Service in Martin Place that's still running, was a YMCA officer embedded with the AIF. So he wasn't a soldier, an enlisted soldier, but his job was basically, well, I said in the book, that to get the soldiers' morale up by supplying entertainment and newspapers and cigarettes and all that. And he would ride up to the front lines on his trusty horse called Flyblow and to drop them off at the front guns. When, as a YMCA officer, all that he was required to do was to send them up with the rations, but he chose to actually take them up himself.
0: Some people might think of the YMCA just as a hostel now where they backpack and they know there's a chaplain in the army to help boost morale in that way. How central was the YMCA to the Australian Army back then?
1: It was actually critical. In the book, because the book was designed for French kids to learn English, I just said that the YMCA's role was to keep the soldiers' morale up. The reality is, because these guys thought that they'd be killed the next day, yeah, it was also to keep them out of brothels and things like that as well, so that they were the... They were the guardians of men's morality.
0: It must have been uniquely terrifying because they're in these trenches, they're hearing shells fly overhead. They don't know which one of those shells is hitting them or nearby. It must have been permanent anxiety when they're in those trenches.
1: Well, PTSD was a thing they didn't know about then, but they actually came back totally shocked. And, of course, Frank was writing, he recounts a story. He wrote an autobiography in 1921, and he recounts a story when he was riding up on his horse Flyblow to the trenches, and a shell landed right nearby, and the horse took fright, and they both ended up in a trench with him under his horse. It was serious warfare. And remember, not only the shells were flying, but the place was just a sea of mud.
0: Yeah. So Yvonne finds these Australian troops. You said he was an adventurer. Did he fully check whether his parents were around? Did they go and visit the house or the shelters, or was he jumping into this adventure quite quickly?
1: Look, as I said, he was an opportunist, I think, and I think at the end of the day, and we actually look at the photo, and this photo was taken at Lake Macquarie in Sydney. I'm just, for listeners, I'm just showing Ashwin the cover of the book. Very self-assured guy. He was only 17 at that point. No, he was out for what he could get, I think. But no, he was found in the ruins of his home. Now, the YMCA officer for my grandfather basically gave a blind eye nod to the Australians taking him in, and they put him into an Australian Army uniform, and he basically travelled with them. Not only the end of the war, because at armistice they couldn't get home very quickly because they had no transport to get back to Australia, so they ended up camping in central Belgium, a little village called Murray-Aumy that I've spoken in as well. And Frank's job as YMCA officer was to house or to billet 4,000 soldiers, and until they returned to Australia on a German troop ship, and they finally got back to Australia in August 1919.
0: You're joined by Pete Gross now, our guest, who's talking to us about the story of Yvonne, this 15-year-old French boy who's discovered in the ruins of his village and brought home by the Australian soldiers. Before he gets back, though, he's in an Aussie uniform. What's he doing for the Australian soldiers?
1: He was basically helping out with interpreting. His English got pretty good very quickly, but he said, "I don't speak English, I speak Aussie," you know. and he was a bit of a character, and I think, and I talk about in the book for the time, after the armistice in Belgium, while they were just trying to hang around to keep him busy, I think he caught the eye of a lot of the Belgian women, because the Belgian women, that the husbands and sons had been murdered by the Germans, you know, and a lot of the Belgian women ended up coming back with the Australian soldiers, which is a story in itself. So he did the interpreting, helped out the liaison, and also helped supplies. He looked after the YMCA huts that were actually placed at certain points for the soldiers to come back during a break in fighting to listen to music and do what they needed to do.
0: And I can imagine the soldiers, when they came back from fighting, and I think you might have mentioned this, they didn't want to talk about what they saw in war. They just wanted to get away. And having a young boy there might have reminded them of back home.
1: Oh, look, absolutely right. So he certainly did, because he was such a personality-driven fella, Yvonne Calmoux, was that I think he won the hearts of everybody, you know, and certainly with the women.
0: Yeah. Well, he looks like a dashing young lad, doesn't he, little Yvonne? But back then, were there no translators around? You had to co-opt someone who was already there. It wasn't like they took a French translator with them.
1: No. This was war on a shoestring.
0: Yeah.
1: This was seriously a budget war where they just had to invest all of their money into defence and winning back ground by the Germans. So anyway, he just ended up travelling and helping out behind the scenes and behind the... He couldn't go to the front lines, but he helped in the supply huts, and there's a little story where he'd also help, as I said, talk to the fellows in the YMCA huts.
0: What was your grandfather's role in all of this and getting him back to Australia?
1: Okay, well, as YMCA officer, he had some clout. He wasn't, as I said, an enlisted soldier, but he certainly had some.

0: authority. He had an acting rank of Lieutenant Frank Rose, and so basically that he had the ear of the generals and all that, and they all basically turned a blind eye. So what they ended up doing, under the cloak of secrecy, they finally decamped from Belgium, caught the train back to Paris, did some studio photos in Paris, and they went on to Le Havre, where they caught a boat across the channel, and basically that they covered him under YMCA army blankets so he wouldn't be discovered. They got back to Southampton, and then they camped at Salisbury Plain, that's near, where Stonehenge sits pretty much, did some debriefing there, and they got him on board a boat called the Marathon, the König Friedrich August, which is a German warship, to get them back to Australia. But again, they smuggle him on board, but once he was on board, once they were clear of England, he just mixed and mingled. He was like one of the kids.
1: When he arrived in Australia, though, there was no customs officer checking closely because it was an army vessel. It was quite easy to just
0: Just walk in. So I ended up firstly going to my grandfather's adjutant's place, Jack Conn in Bullaroo on Lake Macquarie. Yeah. And I'm in contact with Jack Conn's grandson now. And he loves a book because it's all about his grandfather as well. Yeah. And, so a few weeks in Bullaroo, he learnt to swim in Lake Macquarie.
1: Yeah.
0: And he just loved life in Australia. But then he went to school for a while. He then went down to my grandfather's house, Frank Rose's house in Lane Cove, Longville in Sydney, just low North Shore for a bit. And then Captain Roy Paddy, who was a soldier actually in the division, who was an awarded Gallipoli hero, basically took him down to Melbourne to his family, and the chaplain on the Western Front at that point was an Anglican minister, the Reverend Sidney Buckley. Sidney Buckley went on to found the Ivanhoe Grammar School, that's now a very prestigious school in Melbourne. So what Sidney Buckley did, he was about almost 18, but 17, he basically forged the registration papers for Yvonne to get registered in the school.
1: Mm.
0: But look, at the end of the day, when Yvonne turned 18 in May 1920, he was born in 1902, the French government got wind because they had records.
1: But how did they know he was here?
0: Well, it's one of these things. Spies, who knows, at the end of the day. But you can imagine the conversation they had with the Australian Army and with my grandfather, with Roy Paddy, with Sidney Buckley, who was a very upright Anglican cleric and the head of a growing school. And I just wish I was a fly on the wall. I'd suggest the French government got very cross with the Australian Army, I think. But, you know, my grandfather, he died in 1976. He not once mentioned Yvonne.
1: Why do you think that was?
0: Embarrassed, I think. Maybe I don't know, but I would love to have sat with him and just heard a part. I did know all the way through the existence of Yvonne through a Sun Herald historical feature from 1964, shows how old I am, and I've grown up with that story. Mm. But it was only when the family contacted me through Facebook in 2014, they said, "Oh, we know about Yvonne, old news, part of the family, whatever, but where's our grandfather?" I said, "What? What are you talking about, you mad woman?" You know, and so what had actually happened is, of course, Jenny and Odette and Louisette, his sisters, had actually returned to Franville, and they, wherever they were living, they ended up taking an Australian deserter called William Doherty into the place, and the Australian deserters back then thought they were going to be executed if they deserted.
1: So that was the punishment for desertion during the First World War?
0: That was his understanding, but it was actually only the British and Kiwis that actually legislated for execution. The irony is that no one was conscripted. They were all volunteers, and yet they were still being executed by the British and the Kiwis. And so he thought he was going to be executed. So he was he hid in a basement for a while. They became a bit more than landlady and tenant. They became quite close, and they ended up producing a half Australian girl, half French girl. And when he discovered he wasn't going to be executed, he gave himself up to the Commonwealth War Graves Commission in Villers-Bretonneux and gave no identification to the family, no identification at all. And this is why the story was written. And he said, "Jeannie, Yvonne's mum, I'm off." At that stage, Yvonne was still somewhere. And and he eventually returned, dishonourable discharge, and returned to Australia and married again in 1935, but he gave no ID. And so when the French family found me, who were living in Amiens, which is near Villers-Bretonneux,

0: said, look, we know about that, but where's the grandfather? This French family were the son and daughter-in-law of this little Australian girl who at that stage was still alive at the age of 96. And she said, and they said, oh, can you find him for us? 100 years later. How? So anyway, I pulled in a favour of a lovely historian called Diane Rutherford at the Australian War Memorial, who our family had donated a lot of material to the War Memorial. And anyway, so she worked like a Trojan after our... Anyway, we found the guy after 100 years and we actually returned the identity to the family in 2018.
1: He'd passed away, though, by the time you discovered his who it was?
0: I'm sorry?
1: The person Yvonne's... The one who got together with Yvonne's mother.
0: Oh, he died in 1951.
1: 1951, okay.
0: Yeah, 1951. But Yvonne's, but the grandmother, right. Julia, the half Australian girl, died a year before we could return the identity of the family.
1: What a story of connections between two countries. It almost sounds like Yvonne was Australia's first exchange student by force.
0: I actually heard your promo, and that's exactly right, because at the end of the day, but it was just, but it's such a shame that the French government couldn't see the humour in it, but they really wanted him back for national service. He went up to serve on the Rhine, like a peacekeeping force, occupation on the Rhine, and he went on to work for Thomas Cook because his English was very good. He was an interpreter on the Channel ferries between London and Europe, and and then he eventually retired to Rouen, where he ran a cafe, and that was when that article was written. In that one, that's where the Bill Baverstock, the journalist, actually located Yvonne, and Yvonne kept in touch with my grandfather till about 1968, but he died in 1972 and buried in Rouen.
1: If you've just joined this conversation, you're hearing from Pete Gross telling us the story of Yvonne, this little teenager, 15 years old, discovered at the end of World War One, brought to Australia, smuggled into Australia, if you like, souvenired is the correct term. If you've got a story of the fog of war and things that have happened within your family, maybe secrets or stories that have been passed down that you can share, you can text us on 0437 774 774. You can call in as well on 1300 800 222. How sad was Yvonne to go back to France?
0: Oh, he was devastated because at the end of the day, he thought he was set for life in the book, as I said, as an Australian schoolboy. That's all he wanted to do, you know, and he was much loved. And I think, but I don't understand why he never came back to Australia. But that's something I've got to find. But again, I'm in touch with their family and they're my host whenever I go to France.
1: Was it too expensive? Was it a long boat ride in the early 20s to get to Australia?
0: Well, it was a three-month boat trip, yeah.
1: Right.
0: Yeah, yeah. So
1: could that have been the barrier?
0: Well, look, potentially that they got free fare, free transport on the German troop ship, because in those days, as you know, the Germans under reparations had to give up all of their military hardware. And I don't think that pleased Hitler greatly, which is why he was a bit narky when he entered World War II. It's ironic on Hitler. He was a soldier at Frommel, there were so many opportunities to take him out. And you think how world history would have changed had that happened, you know. But
1: I wonder... Yeah, there were opportunities. Do you have any insights as to why they were not successful?
0: Why?
1: The opportunities to get to Hitler.
0: I don't know. I would call it a dark angel protecting him, maybe. I don't know. It's just one of those vagaries of life. But I've done a couple of battlefield tours and I've actually been to the house where Hitler lived in Frommel. Frommel, you might recall, was where they uncovered some hundreds of Allied soldiers buried in like in a mass grave, which the Germans had buried, and they only found them about 15 years ago.
1: Dark history.
0: Dark history.
1: I wonder if there are any similar stories to Yvonne. Did anyone else come back? What happened to orphan teenagers in France normally?
0: Well, it's interesting, just actually to back up a bit, talking about YMCA, there was actually 200 YMCA officers on the Western Front, but the way that my grandfather presented himself, he was the only one. So, again, he was an opportunist, you know, and God bless his socks, he went on doing some amazing things with Sydney Radio and things like that in social work. Yvonne was not the only French boy. There was one famous one, and I must also just acknowledge my friend Vicky Bennett. Vicky is an internationally renowned author living in Brisbane. She's written a series of non-fiction children's books, and one of them features another French boy that came back to Australia, and the book is called The Little Stowaway. And basically, Henri was wanted into the Australian Army Air Force base in December 18, after the war had finished, and as an eight-year-old, and they brought him back in a wheat sack back to Australia, smuggled again. And but sadly, 10 years later, at the age of 18, he was killed in a motorbike accident. So that was the little stowaway. And there's stories of others. You wonder how many others...
1: Yeah.
0: How many other French kids have now got families in Australia?
1: Because we had less surveillance and paperwork. It must be harder to do something like that today, 1918, 1920. That was the opportunity to do some seriously wild things after a war.
0: It is just funny that, you know, maybe Australia lacked paperwork, but boy, the French government didn't.
1: Yeah. Yeah. Well, they're very, I mean, that long tradition of governance and bureaucracy, so I can imagine they would have. So we'll stick around after the news to talk about some of the issues following the war. What was that reunion like for Yvonne, finding out his mother's alive? Do we know anything about that moment?
0: Well, yes. As I said, there's nothing documented, so I had to surmise. Obviously, he was overjoyed at finding his mother and sisters alive, but I think he would have been quite happy, you know, to have continued on.
1: Yeah.
0: But his mother had a surprise for him, a new baby sister, which I diluted. It was actually a half-sister, but I couldn't say that in a children's book.
1: No. Strong story. But I forgot the name of the man who got together with Yvonne's mum, the soldier.
0: Oh, well, William. And that's
1: William.
0: We only had his first name. And the last name they thought might have been Doherty, and the family really couldn't tell me at all. And all they had was an epaulet and a rising sun, and they had no information at all, but I ended up recovering his service record. Yeah. And
1: well, that's the good thing about Australia. There was enough service records to help you track him down. So for him, it sounds like it was almost a convenience act because he needed safety from desertion. And as soon as he got a chance to come home safely, he didn't stick around.
0: No, exactly right. So, look, it's funny, but yeah, you wonder what if, had he returned to Australia. But but the irony was, so he retired to Rouen, which is where Joan of Arc was burnt at the stake in the 1400s. But he's buried in one of five cemeteries in Rouen, and the French government can't help you find where he's buried. And that was only 1972, 54 years ago.
1: Not so long ago. If you've just joined, Pete Gross is with you, an author, telling us the story of Yvonne's great adventure coming back from the war. The news is just about to arrive. So what we'll do is we'll take your calls. If you have any stories of your own, of fog of war type stories, Marion, I can see you on the phone. I'll get to you just after the news. And if you'd like to join that conversation, bouncing off this story of Yvonne, you can give me a call. The number is 1300 800 222. 1300 800 222. There is a text line as well. You can text 0437 774 774. Let us talk about this fascinating chapter in Australian history. It's somewhat wild west in terms of the rules, but that certainly happened. So yeah, that's the number to call, and I'll connect with you, Marion, in just a moment, and then we'll check out making music in environments where it's illegal to do so. We are talking about Iran in 1980. We have a musician who did just that. So stick around for that conversation coming up after this.
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0: ABC News with Glenn Lauder. An upcoming ban on the use of credit cards to make payments to the Australian Tax Office has been delayed following federal government intervention. Here's Isabella Tolhurst.
1: The ATO announced last week it would stop accepting credit card payments for tax bills from December in response to the Reserve Bank's ban on card surcharges. The government has faced significant pressure over the plan, with small businesses reacting furiously. Now Treasurer Jim Chalmers has announced the government would give the ATO extra funds to delay the ban until June 30, allowing more consultation on the changes.
2: We try not to interfere or intervene, whether it's the design of the surcharge ban or the implementation, but we've stepped in here.
1: The Coalition has called for the credit card ban to be scrapped altogether.
0: The parents of murdered Perth brothers Jake and Callum Robinson have asked a judge in Mexico to impose the maximum sentence on three men accused of killing them 2 years ago. His North America correspondent, Cayman Gock.
3: In an emotional statement read to the court, Deborah Robinson said she never wanted another family to experience the devastation and suffering that had been inflicted on them. Her sons, Callum and Jake Robinson, were on a surfing trip in Baja, California, with their American friend, Carter Rhode, when they were killed in 2024. The court also heard from Mr. Rhode's widow, who told the accused men their actions were evil. Earlier, the defence cast doubt on the credibility of the investigation and the testimony prosecutors relied on. The judge is set to deliver his verdict in the month-long trial tomorrow.
0: A man's been fatally stabbed in Sydney's west. Police were called to Cleve Close at Mount Druitt just before 9 p.m. following reports of an assault. The man died at the scene and an investigation is underway. China and the European Union have reached a deal that could cut Chinese exports of hybrid cars to the bloc by more than half. Following talks in Beijing, the two sides have announced China's exports of hybrids and plug-in hybrids to the EU would be cut to several million cars over 4 years. Europe's car market has been severely dented by China, and a trade deficit with Beijing has risen to more than $1 billion a day. The South African-born jurist and former UN human rights chief, Navi Pillay, has won this year's Nobel Peace Prize for her efforts to promote peace and international law. Here's Larry Buttrose.
4: The chair of the Norwegian Nobel Committee says the 85-year-old's work is a source of hope and inspiration to all those who seek a more peaceful world. But her win is likely to be seen too as a high-profile rebuke of US President Donald Trump and Israeli Prime Minister Benjamin Netanyahu. They both rejected the findings of a UN commission she led that Israel has committed genocide in Gaza. Earlier in her career, she defended South African anti-apartheid leader Nelson Mandela, who later became the country's first black head of state.
0: Saudi Arabia claims that three people, including a pilot, have been killed in two Houthi attacks on the international airport in the capital Riyadh, which has hit a plane belonging to the national carrier Saudia. Here's the BBC's Sebastian Usher.
5: When Saudi Arabia gave the green light earlier this week for the pro-government forces it backs in Yemen to move to all-out war against the Houthis, it was clear that the group would try to inflict more pain on the kingdom, and it has. The image of a burning plane at King Khalid Airport in Riyadh was bad enough for the Saudis, but the confirmation that a pilot was killed will shock Saudi citizens and expats alike. Airlines have already cancelled flights. There are questions over how Saudi defences couldn't stop the Houthi missiles. Pakistan says its forces are now bolstering Saudi defence capabilities as part of a new security pact, but what role they'll play remains uncertain.
0: Ukraine's military says it struck three facilities involved in missile production across Russia. It says the targets hit include a factory making missile components and a facility for disassembling intercontinental ballistic missiles, or ICBMs. Ukraine says the ICBM disassembly plant was hit to degrade Russia's ability to source explosives and rocket fuel. Officials in Greece say two workers have been seriously injured in an explosion at a major oil refinery outside Athens. The workers were hospitalised after the blast at the motor oil refinery, around 60 kilometres west of the capital. The scale of the damage and the cause of the blast is still being investigated. And the Formula One driver Max Verstappen has qualified fastest for the sprint race at the Singapore Grand Prix weekend. The Red Bull Racing drivers posted the quickest time in qualifying ahead of George Russell for Mercedes and Ferrari's Charles Leclerc. Australia's Oscar Piastri will start from fourth in his McLaren. And that is the latest from ABC News. For more news at any time, you can download ABC Listen.
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7: We are talking about the fog of war and the things that happen when people are confused in that situation. Pete Gross has written a book about Yvonne, who was 15 years old when he was thought to be orphaned and brought back to Australia, turned out to not be orphaned, went home, and he was souvenired, I think was the term that was used, souvenired, which was smuggled under a blanket on a warship back into the country. It worked out for Yvonne. He did have to go back when the French discovered him here to do national service. Taxation and national service, there are two things the government will do their utmost to find you for. Yeah. All right. So if you've got a story as well, you can text us on 0437 774 774, or you can call us as well, 1300 800 222. That's the number. So Pete's with us in studio, and Marion has called us from Parafield Gardens. Hello, Marion.
8: Hello, Ashwin and Pete.
9: Good morning, Marion. How are you?
8: Tired. I had a bit of a nap.
9: Oh, so did I.
8: And then I woke up and I thought, oh, yes, my grandfather, he was about 18 or 19.
9: Right.
8: And he wanted to go with

0: significant moment. Do you have that letter still?
1: No, that's in the Australian War Memorial. They've got all the soldiers' notes and everything. My grandfather, he caught the measles, and that prevented him from going and joining his battalion. That was the 10th Battalion of the AIF. Yes. So as soon as he was all better, he joined his battalion. He went to Egypt, Ypres, Belgium, and finally France.
2: Where was he in France, Marion? Was in the Somme?
1: I'm surmising he was. This is the 10th Battalion.
2: Yes.
1: So, yes, and he, first off, he was shot through one side of his face and it exited out of the other. And then he was caught in two bombings. The second bombing, he was nearly buried. He, thank God, his helmet fell over his face, and he was severely wounded above the knee. He lost his left leg.
2: So it sounds like he was certainly in the Somme, and he could well have been that my grandfather, Frank, ran into him. Frank looked after the welfare of people such as him, and it is quite interesting 110 years later, you know, that there's all these relationships, you know, that the full circle's been completed.
0: Yeah. Marion, what does your grandfather, what did he ever say about the war at the time? Did he keep it quiet or did he mention much?
1: I think he spoke with his children and his family. He would have talked to them, but not really to us, his grandchildren, not much. But he was amazing. He could not wear an artificial leg because it was too high a loss. And even when it was World War II, he tried to re-enlist.
0: Well, tell us about his character that made him want to go to the battlefield so much. What can you reveal about him?
1: I remember they made it to all these wonderful, brave young men as if it was a great big adventure to go and join. And he was determined. He wanted to get there no matter how hard.
2: Exactly.
1: He was going to get there and he was going to fight with his brothers. Yes, dear granddad, thank God he survived. And the two brothers that he went with, he said that I think they were affected by the gas.
0: Yeah.
2: It's funny how Marion uses the word adventure, and that was the thing. It wasn't only the little French boy looking for adventure with the Australian Army, but all of our fellows were so fueled up with the excitement of actually, and it was all there was no conscription. It was all voluntary, and they ended up in a total bloodbath. Mm. You know,
1: It was terrible because they were going to leave him for dead, and he said a few choice words. I thought, okay, and he said, "You're not leaving me, you know, so and so here," and they took him, and yes. Sadly, just before his 19th birthday, he lost a part of his leg.
0: I was reading the story of Villers-Bretonneux. The person who led that charge on the city was not a professional soldier before the war. He was a solicitor who just, you know, became this brave soldier in war. The war made heroes out of ordinary people. I'm wondering, what did your granddad do before he went to war, Marion?
1: Well, he was only a teenager, so... He was only about 18 or 19. I'm not sure really of his history, but I do know that when he came back, I think he worked in a gypsum factory. He even mended the shoes of the people that lived in that street. He lived in Hackney. They had five children. My mom, God bless her, she was the eldest of five children. And she just said he was ropeable. Mm. She said when he came back and they wouldn't enlist him again, he said, "I'm just as good a man with two legs."
0: Yeah. Yeah. Brutal times. Sounds like a real hero in the family. I'm wondering, Marion, did anyone else in the family become a soldier like your grandfather, or was he the one in the line that chose that line?
1: I think that one of my

0: the reserves. But not like granddad, because like I was saying, they made a great big adventure for these young men.
1: Exactly.
2: Marion, thank you for calling us.
1: Thanks, Marion.
0: Thank you so much.
1: Bye-bye. You
2: too. She used that word adventure, did Marion, which is a word that stuck out for you, which maybe took some of the fear out of them to go off to this terrifying environment if they could make it something of an adventure.
1: Well, I think there was also some degree of peer pressure happening in Australia. You might recall an action called the Kui March, where they were basically marching from country town to country town to actually enlist, and there was all this hysteria to actually get people involved. So I think a lot of people were sort of swept up in the excitement and the potential for an adventure, only to realise it wasn't as much of an adventure as they expected when they actually arrived in the bloodbath of the Somme in Flanders, too, for that matter. Marion mentioned Ypres, and that's actually a city in Belgium, and that's where the Menin Gate is, and every night at 8 o'clock there is like a last post ceremony at the Menin Gate. There's been there every day for the last 100-odd years. So, but yeah, from the Somme in France to Flanders in Belgium, it was just one long bloodbath.
2: Ian from Brawley says, my grandfather escaped from four prison camps, Salutar, Minden, Hamelin, one other captured at Bully Courts. May
1: 1917. Wow.
2: Yeah, it's a traumatic time. And you've talked about the fact that relationships get built up in some of this trauma. Can you tell us about that angle of this for you?
1: Well, look, I think at the end of the day, I mean, the relationships for certainly the soldiers whilst my grandfather was alive is that they became like brothers, you know, and the relationship just endured forever, you know. And I think that it is interesting that Frank went on to a lifetime of community service. As I said, he started the Dawn Service in Sydney in 1931, and all that. And he had lifelong friends, you know. And Yvonne in that Sun Herald article talks about often the soldiers of World War One would wander into the Rouen Cafe and they'd have a wonderful reunion, you know. And, so I did mention just beforehand is that the overriding theme of the book is relationships forged through trauma, and obviously war is a major part of that. But when you look at all the terrible global incidents happening around the world, that the trauma that is experienced is just terrible. And I just wanted Yvonne's book to actually, you know, to amplify that theme as well.
2: Has it been received in France? Have you been telling the story? You said you go over to France quite regularly.
1: Yeah, it is. Well, actually, my sister Barbara Nard, who actually lives in Lake Macquarie near Boolaroo, and I went there in 2017 to meet the family, and that's when the family said, "Help us find the grandfather." And so Barbara and I went back to Australia, as you'll read in the epilogue, and we commenced our work, and we engaged the historian. So then I basically, in 2018, we returned the identity of the grandfather to the family. There was much rejoicing there, so we presented the story. Originally, it was just a PowerPoint to the schools in both France and Belgium, but then we ended up publishing not only in English but in French and Dutch, which is where the Flanders kids or the Flemish kids in Belgium, they'll speak Dutch. And, so we've now done three book tours in 2018. Back in 2022, sadly, when I got to Villers-Bretonneux, I was staying in the accommodation of the principal at the College Jacques Brel, the high school. And ironically, the weekend before a 10-school speaking tour, I got COVID, and under French government law, I had to isolate for 2 weeks. So I did all my meetings via Microsoft Teams and Zoom, travelled 16,000 kilometres to talk to schools 500 metres away. Yeah. And after 22, I then came back in this year for Anzac Day.
2: When you tell the stories of warfare, for some of us, we might just remember it on Anzac Day. What is it like for you to immerse yourself in this war story? What impressions does it leave with you?
1: Well, look, at the end of the day, on various levels, I was going to

0: the inhumanity, but also the humanity. Yeah. And I want to put that in the inhumanity of the terrible bloodbath that these soldiers on both sides endured, because the German, the basic German soldier was told to go and fight, you know. And but so the actual inhumanity of man, but also the goodness of man as well. And we talk about the relationships being forged, and there was this deep bonds, and obviously that the French and Australian communities are now very close, to the Australian government supporting France also financially in these areas to actually, you know, to rebuild and to get back these communities to working condition. And that money started flowing into France pretty much straight after World War One.
1: They were such extreme events, those two world wars, and they teach us lessons. I suppose the lesson of World War One was the danger of alliances, because one thing goes wrong,
0: yes,
1: one archduke gets assassinated, the whole continent is at war because of the alliances that were in place.
0: Yeah.
1: World War Two, perhaps the lesson was they were so harsh on Germany in World War One, the Treaty of Versailles made demands they could never meet. And so Germany armed and invaded Poland with Russia. There was just, we're learning lessons from war, and I wonder if you see any parallels in the modern day, because Germany had a lot of hyperinflation. It pushed the people into fascism and aggression, and we have to be careful when our own societies get pressurized by inflation, unemployment, demonization. There are some lessons for our own time, looking back 80 years.
0: Well, what worries me, Ash, is if this could all happen again.
1: Yeah.
0: And that really worries me. I don't think we learn those lessons, you know. And, the Treaty of Versailles was an absolute disaster. And I really think, regardless of the rights and wrongs of it, I think, well, for whatever, it was actually as a result of the judgments of the Treaty of Versailles that really triggered World War II. And Hitler was hell-bent on getting Paris, which he ended up getting. I think... humanity has just not learnt its lesson, and it's going to be rinse and repeat, probably for all end time, you know.
1: We did a bit better after World War II, didn't we? There was no Treaty of Versailles-style punishment. There was,
0: no.
1: Let's rebuild you, let's have a Marshall Plan, let's pour all this money into Europe, let's integrate you into a fairer rules-based order. So we learn sometimes, but we're very rileable. We're very incitable humans with our aggression, so we have to be careful with our darkest instincts, and those two wars just highlight how dark we can behave.
0: Well, we get very angry, and I think we step back, and I think, yes, had there been some degree of probably reparation back to Germany after World War One, maybe with some degree of, not empathy per se, but some degree of support, knowing that the majority of the German citizens were fine, you know, we're good people. But I think, as you say, we learned our lesson after World War II, and we basically, you know, helped to rebuild Europe.
1: Tracy has called in from Mooney Ponds. Hello, Tracy.
2: Oh, hi, Ash. Lots of themes coming through your discussion. You
0: Tracy, good morning. Peter here.
2: Hi.
0: How are you?
2: Good. My great-grandfather, I'm glad you pronounced it for me. It's just Ypres, is it? Yeah?
0: Ypres, yeah, Y-P-R-E-S, Ypres.
2: Yeah, yeah.
0: And for the first 10 years I was calling Wipers, Belgians often call it wipers.
2: So, yeah, no, there's lots of themes. And I think for me, and what you were just saying, Ash, about, you know, history, and we do learn from history. We learn that we don't learn anything from history, that we repeat history, and that these themes come up time and time again, that war is an adventure, war is a show of strength, war is good because, you know, might is right, you know, and all our values, you know, and we rah, rah, rah and propaganda and off we go to war, yeah? But the stories that are told in the trenches are horrendous. Mm. War is not good. Not one of those men would have come back saying war is good.
1: No.
2: And in the First World War, wasn't it when you were talking about the marches going around, you know, the countryside, whole families died in that war. Every single brother of large families died in that war. And they changed the rules, didn't they, that they wouldn't fight in the same battalions in the Second World War. The stories that are not said would prevent war. And even if you think about, like, Ataturk's speech, that is said every bloody Anzac Day. He never actually said those words.
0: That's right.
1: That you're the sons of your children or our children now. Those are the words you're talking about, Tracy.
2: Exactly, yeah. Exactly. That those words were fabricated, I think, what, 20 years after the war, maybe right. 15 years, as a, you know, a commemorative statement that was never written by him and never said by him.
1: This feels like a big picture conversation, because one of the motivations for war must have been at that time, World War One especially, empire, land, resources, territory. And so when countries desire more resources, when they have to permanently grow and expand, war seems to be an outcome of that. It's a method to acquire resources. It's never sold that way. It's always sold as weapons of mass destruction, fighting the good fight. But that battle for resources, endless growth on a finite planet, that can lead to constant conflict. So we have to watch our culture as well when it comes to what the motivations are for war.
2: Exactly. Look at Afghanistan. You know, yes. We had the soldier on just the other day talking about, you know, his experience in Afghanistan and how that was a good thing. Yeah. Well, it's not.
1: Tracy, thank you for calling us today.
0: Tracy,
2: thanks so much. Ash. Thank you very much, both of you. Wonderful.
0: No, thank you. May we just briefly mention, for those listeners in other states, I'm currently in the studios of ABC Brisbane with Ashwin Sekhar, and I'm actually up here to actually speak at the Anzac Square Memorial Galleries, which are in Ann Street, I think it is, in Brisbane. Yeah. And on Sunday morning, there's actually a free author talk, that is me, at 10:30 on Sunday morning. And so far, we've got 39 registrations. I'd love through the show to actually hit to 50. It's free. You will need to go to the Anzac Square Gallery's website to register for your free tickets. And we'd certainly welcome those listeners who might be able to join us in Brisbane on Sunday.
1: Sounds good. It's been a fascinating conversation for me. Pete, thanks for coming in.
0: Absolute pleasure, Ashwin, and see you next time.
1: See you again. That is Pete Gross there, the author of this book. And it's Yvonne's, what's the full title of the book?
0: Yvonne's Great Adventure.
1: Yvonne's Great Adventure.
0: And just as an aside, for those who would like to actually pick up a copy, it's available online through the Australian War Memorial, the State Library of Queensland, the Queensland Museum, and also in New South Wales. Okay. So it's all, and most council libraries stock that as well.
1: Thank you, Pete.
0: Thank you.
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1: Very soon, we are about to talk about making music where you shouldn't make music, such as 1980s Iran. The Ayatollahs, the Islamic regime in Iran, has come on with quite a strict culture when it comes to music and sensory pleasure. And so music had a hard time. But there were some musicians there that were listening to Western bands in secret, that were passing around tapes in secret, and maybe making some music of their own. So I'd love to tell you the story of music in Iran in the 1980s, coming up very soon. Before we get there, though, there's a story of native animals coming back from extinction, from the brink of extinction, and being introduced to our landscape. So we'll talk about that and then cross over for an update on music in Iran from the 80s. Stick around for all of that coming up very soon, after Steely Dan, in fact. Ricky, don't lose that number.

0: That is Ricky Don't Lose That Number by Steely Dan. Okay, a quick update on that book, because some of you have asked about it. The author is Peter Grosser, P-E-T-E-R-G-R-O-S-E, Peter Gross, and the book is Yvonne's Great Adventure. So that's Y-V-O-N, Yvonne's Great Adventure. So that is the book. Fascinating tale. It's a children's book, really, so it's quite simply written, but some enduring themes in there. So thanks for joining that conversation. Now, we will move on from that other story of just having some tech issues with that package I'd love to have taken you to Wild Animals. But what that means is we can have this musical conversation that I've been talking about earlier, a little bit earlier, and that is the music of Iran. 1980s, what is it like to make music in that country? Can imagine it would have been difficult in some ways. So to have that conversation, I'll bring in your guests right after this.
1: Who knew that the school run could be so funny?
2: I'm Maureen McGillicuddy.
3: And I'm Edith Vale.
2: And we host another cover.
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1: Or that brushing your teeth before bed could be so gripping.
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0: I always thought it would be good to find out about music that is made in places where you're not supposed to make it. Maybe during the Soviet era, there was restrictions on certain kinds of music, North Korea. So we're talking about Iran now, and I'm joined by two guests, Sivash Duska and Greta Kelly. Hello to you both.
8: Good morning, Ashwin. Good
0: morning. Now, I'm just making sure we've got the correct mics for you. Why don't you go... Now, yeah, check, check. Okay, you go on there, guess three, and we'll get you, Sivash, on that one. Sorry.
8: On this one?
0: Yes, sorry. Just we'll get our tech. So we just have rushed you in here because of the tech difficulties. Now you're both correctly on board. Okay, you can put that mic sock on as well if you like. Okay, now we're ready. So let me, while you're doing that, live radio, tell you about the story that we'd like to talk about. So, Sivash.
8: Yes.
0: Tell us about your experience of growing up in Iran in the 1980s?
8: Oh, it was a very rough time. Iran has been really rough since the 1979 revolution. But those few years after the Islamic, mob consolidated power, so probably around 81 onwards, it became incredibly difficult. They went after a lot of their opponents. Opponents that till a couple of years earlier were their partners in revolution. So anybody who, from the left side of the politics in particular, who participated in the revolution and sided with the Islamic mob against the Shah, were probably some of the most prosecuted. And so they went systemically after academics, intellectuals. Some of it was official, the killings in terms of executions, and some of it was done through hired thugs in the streets.
0: I can imagine artists are frequently on the left, so they would have been a big part of that left community that would have been pursued.
8: Totally. Artists from all arts form, many had to leave Iran, many were killed, and the rest went underground.
0: Yeah. Before this happened, before the revolution, what was Iran like? Maybe Tehran. I'm sure the villages are different to Tehran. What was the music scene like, the culture? Tell us about Iran in the 60s.
8: It was a very happy place. And so from village to city, it was music played a huge role. Traditionally, music has played a huge role in Iran. We love poetry, so music always accompanied poetry. There was all manners of music, from traditional music that we've always had to mystical music that was spiritual. And then there was obviously pop and rock that had entered it from West, and
0: yes,
8: it was embraced, and some amazing music that was coming in the 60s from Iran that now they're getting published in the West because of some of the psychedelic music from Iran, which are people like Kurosh Yagmai, amazing music.
0: Well, it has such a rich history of poetry and art, so there's a rich wellspring for Persian performers to draw on. But maybe we'll start with the Western influences that you were listening to in the 1980s. You told me before you quite enjoyed Pink Floyd. Can you tell us about the Pink Floyd connection?
8: Sure. Pink Floyd's quite huge in Iran. It was, two things. One was musically was very different to all the other music that we had come across. And the storytelling struck a right chord with us. And then the content of the stories, which we related to very strongly. So things like, you know, the wall, the education, all yes. of those sort of things. It was, wow, these people seem to have lived here or know exactly what we're going through. So we related very strongly to it. And
0: I've just got a sample of Pink Floyd, and you can keep telling us the story of them just to get us in the mood. We're in Iran in the 1980s. This is what is taking their fancy for some people.

0: So people were sharing tapes of this kind of music.
1: Yeah. And as I said, things, I mean, we related a lot to what was said. And Roger Waters, he lost his father in the Second World War. And a lot of the songs does have reference to that. And for us, we were during Iran-Iraq war as well at the same time, and we're losing a lot of friends. And so that was another reference point why it connected us to Pink Floyd.
0: You had some connections, some family member of yours, you were

0: saying a friend was in the IRGC, the Iranian Revolutionary Guard Corps, who were responsible for moral policing in the country. Can you tell us about the connection there?
1: It wasn't a family member. It's probably my closest friend, Farzad. He lived in our street. We grew up together. And then after the revolution, there were six brothers, five of them. He was the youngest. The older five all became really hardliners, and they controlled the Basij and Revolutionary Guards in our suburb. And so the way they controlled Iran was, or they still do, is through mosques. So every suburb has a mosque. Every mosque controls that suburb. So it's very decentralized, hence how they maintain control.
0: When you say control, what were they doing to the ordinary population?
1: So if you imagine the suburb that you grew up with and some of your friends suddenly, like only, you know, there's 500 of you, but there's 20 of them who have become hardliners. They know exactly all the families. So they know exactly who are the left-wingers, who are the opponents, and they're armed. So those 20 people are armed, and their whole thing is just control that suburb. Don't worry about anything else. So in that way, it's the control is very decentralized and very closely monitored. So these five brothers were amongst those people, and one of their jobs is that there's checkpoints every night. They set up checkpoints and in the suburbs, so any way in and out of the suburb is controlled. And they randomly search the cars, and they look for anything that it's against the revolution. Then one of the things that at the time was they were looking for was music. So if your car had a tape player, they would basically pull it out. And if you had tapes, they would confiscate the tapes. If it took their fancy, sometimes for fun, they put it under your tires and got you to go back and forth crushing it. So it was get your feeling of what should happen to music. And then other times when they were being kind, they would say that come back like in a few days to the mosque and get your tapes back. And when you went back, they had recorded Quran over your tapes. So, and for us back then, music was very rare. There was no music coming in. It was all smuggled. So it was very precious commodity. So then having it Quran recorded over it was quite heartbreaking.
0: Were people too scared then to listen to music, or did they sneakily do it?
1: Oh, people were scared. It was quite a big threat. And so, but for us, I mean, one of the biggest things for me was that that friend that I mentioned, his brothers would confiscate people's tapes and take it to their place and then record Quran over it. So he always, this friend of mine, had access to a couple of boxes of tapes in their garage. And he randomly would pick up a handful of them and bring it to my place, and we will just listen to these tapes. And we had no idea what they are, and we listened. We found so much music that we had, like a lot of it, we fell in love with. Yeah. We had no idea what it was till years later. I come to Australia and I hear something. I remember this song.
0: Were you listening very quietly? Did you have a secret room to listen to?
1: Totally, yeah. Music is like, it's almost like soundproof rooms inside the house. Everything is very hidden.
0: I'm wondering if one of the bands you discovered during that was this German band, Eloy.
1: Yeah, again, quite a while. Did later on in Iran, we found out that they were called the Eloy. And it was a German band which sounded somewhat similar to Pink Floyd, but a little bit different. It was, and we listened to it for many years, and then eventually we found it called Eloy.
0: Let us take in a sample of Eloy.
2: Existed since thousands of years.

0: It's beautiful, and it is Pink Floyd-esque. It's storytelling, isn't it? Which, like you were saying, really appeal to that Chamonix Iranian talent for telling a good story.
1: It is, and a little bit more than Pink Floyd, they

0: articulated mythology or incorporated mythology. Yeah. And that's what also attracted us and what influences me even to today in terms of the music I make and stuff in terms of how to integrate mythology into it.
1: Now, Greta, you've been listening to this story. You were not there in the 80s in Iran. You arrived later. What were your impressions of the Iranian music scene or lack of when you arrived?
2: Well, it was very hard to find music in the streets or in public. I'd wander into a music instrument shop, play some music, and they wouldn't join in like they would in other Middle Eastern countries. And I had the opportunity to go to one concert while I was there, you know, for three visits. And I heard a woman warming up in the background, a vocalist. And I was like, this is going to be interesting. She is a vocalist and I knew that she wouldn't be able to sing solo. And sure enough, when she took her turn to sing her beautiful solo, the guy sitting next to her on stage was lip syncing along with her, just mouthing the words so as to appear as if she wasn't singing solo. She was singing solo, and the moral police officer who was in the hall, we had tea with him afterwards because we were with a very famous musician teacher and he wanted to have tea with him, and he perfectly enjoyed the concert, but he sort of took a blind eye to this solo woman singing, which is forbidden in Iran.
1: So it's still forbidden. Are you noticing any changes? You're not there anymore, but what sort of changes are you hearing about in the country?
0: They have opened up to music. So it's two reasons. One is they've been forced to it because people have resisted giving up music and they really couldn't control it. And also they loosened a little bit. It's like the valve on a pressure cooker. So they still can govern or, you know, have power. And so they give these kinds of supposed freedoms to people to do something. But to perform in Iran today, you still have to have some connection and have some allegiance to the government. I got many friends, musicians, and they still, in a way, in hiding, they don't perform live because they wouldn't be able to get the permission from the moral police that Greta was talking about. Moral police has to stamp approval on any music you release or any concert. And most of the people, like I'm saying, my friends and stuff, who refuse to pledge allegiance to the government are not given that permission.
1: Greta, you said the moral police were quite friendly in some ways. Can you tell us about your conversation with them?
2: Oh, I was just observing their kind of lack of culture. They mentioned their favourite piece of the night was a piano piece. And that's for me it was a traditional Iranian music concert, and the piano isn't capable of playing traditional Persian music because it doesn't have the microtones. And so, yeah, by sort of mentioning this was his favourite moment of the concert, for me was, yeah, just him showing how really he didn't have a clue about Iranian music.
1: How has the music, though, that you have heard from that region rubbed off on you? How has Iran changed you?
2: Oh, I guess I have been really influenced by the sort of tenderness and emotion and the emotional feel of the playing. So I play Persian violin and I can, hopefully it's rubbed off on me that I can express emotion a bit more. I'm feeling the music a lot more because, it's just got this incredible nuances and little subtleties. You don't just play one note, you slide around on it and you do lots of vibrato and you start soft and you get louder, and it's just heaps of feeling in the music.
1: I suppose when you have microtones, it's a bit like a bird sound. Birds have microtones, we have microtones. There's something quite human about the microtone, and it's much less about the performance. Even though Western music without the microtones is beautiful, this is beautiful, but you have to lean in and really concentrate on how you bend and vibrate. You really have to focus on the melody and be part of it.
2: Yeah. And that microphone, that microtone that initially sounds a little bit out of tune to, say, for example, a classical violinist here who's obsessed with being in tune, that sort of, if you listen to it enough, that microtonal note in the song actually becomes the blue note or the most expressive note in the melody after a while.
1: It's a beautiful kind of music. Do you miss Iran, Siavash?
0: I do. I don't think for any Iranian that obviously was born and raised, it's easy to be away from home. But yeah. It's what it is. And hopefully in not too distant future, we get to go back again.
1: Yeah. What's something you can tell us that isn't quite here in the culture that you really loved back home?
0: Daily poetry for me is a big thing. It's poetry, an integrated part of life, and one of the things that I really enjoyed in random. So rhyming is big. It's always been. So as we talk to people, like, you know, you go to a shopkeeper and you're getting grocery and you say something about the oranges seem a bit dry, and they come with a verse about how it's might not be good for you because it's dry, but it makes me money.
1: Yeah, okay.
0: Like, you know, something funny. And then if you're witty, then you're supposed to respond back and saying, yeah, well, it makes you money, but it's not good for my children or something. And so exchanges are poetic. And so that's, and it's everywhere, everyday life. So it's, yeah, I miss that a lot.
1: Where does that come from, that cultural trait?
0: I think it, the root goes back to oral storytelling that was through rhyme. And I think it's before we got into actually documenting stuff in writing. We were passing on from generations epics and stories about the past and about our culture and history through poetry. And I think rather than just straight storytelling, and I think because poetry has a way of helping your brain memorize things, so it was an easier way to pass on, so we still use that.
1: I want to give people a sound of Farsi, one of the languages of Iran, and this is, tell us about this work, Pishbala. We'll play a sample of it.
0: Sure, Pishbala. I've written a few hip-hop songs, and that was because, there was something that I found very compatible with my interest in mystical music and poetry in Iran, and that was the repetitiveness of music and the way it was structured in Western hip-hop. And so I got into hip-hop in the 90s, and then I wrote this song, Pishbala, Pishbala, Tarafain. It means forward, sides, up and down. And it was a routine that we were asked to do in school in terms of trying to get us to exercise. So it was about, and same sort of instruction was played in factories. So it was the government trying to get you exercise, but also it was like the big brother telling you what to do. So suddenly, like, you know, at 8 o'clock, all the nation suddenly puts their hands forward to a radio sort of, like, you know, thing. So it's, if you can imagine, it's like North Korea or something, like, you know, people doing that. And so this, the chorus in the song is, says Pishbala, the terrifying pain, and then the rest of it's talking about life in the 80s in Iran.

0: So people might be used to hearing Farsi in poetry and traditional music and the poems of Rumi or something like that. This is a protest subversive form of Farsi, but it's time for the rest of us to catch up, that those languages are not dusty and old.
1: No, it's very much up to date. And when I started doing hip-hop rap, I got introduced to hip-hop in Australia. I didn't know hip-hop when I was in Iran. And when I came here, I became very interested in it. And I was starting playing music with friends back in the early 90s. And I started incorporating. So I was just randomly, because it was all improvised music, I would just start basically rapping in Persian stories that I remembered. And then years later, I was thinking, wow, that was quite early in terms of Persian hip-hop, because hip-hop came to Iran quite late. But it's flourished incredibly in the last probably 5-10 years, and now it's huge. And things that happened in the West in the, I guess, 90s and stuff is now happening in every street corner. They have street battles, and because we have that history of poetry that I mentioned earlier, so

0: there's just so many artists, so many people. So it's just, yeah, has flooded Iran.
1: Wonderful subculture that many of us don't get to hear about if we just watch mainstream media. If you've just joined this conversation, you're hearing from Siavash Dulska and Greta Kelly talking about Siavash's experiences in Iran growing up there in the 80s in particular, where music had a very hard time. Robin has given us a call from Yorkshire in the UK. Hello, Robin.
2: Hello, Ashwin. Hello to your guests. I, full disclosure, I worked at the BBC World Service on the news side between 2003 and 2004 and got to experience much more of the arts and culture output, which BBC World Service still does. And certainly I was exposed to Iranian and Persian music because, you know, let's face it, it's been a very important site in history. They are Shias, where the rest of the area is Sunni, a majority is Sunni. So it's almost like they're an unusual country. And one thing I will say is, it's interesting what you were just saying, your guests were saying about the rap battles coming in 30 years after. It's almost like they want to see what the rest of the world does with it before they let it try it out. Because I just think, God forbid, anyone who actually did a bit of graffiti in Iran, I think they would be put on public show for about 15 years.
1: What do you think, Siavash? It must have been... Rap had a hard time establishing in Iran because of the government's approach, didn't it?
0: Yeah, I don't think it was so much that people were waiting to see what it does in the West and then sort of safely adopting it. It was more that they didn't have access to it. So when the access is there, they're very much onto the time. So as I said, like in the 70s, we had artists like Kuroshi Aghmai who were playing psychedelic music at the same time that West was playing, and they were doing it some of the time much better. So people now are discovering those things. It was only that hip-hop people didn't have access. So in Iran, as I said, it was totally banned. So in the 80s, 90s, like, you know, people didn't get to. But with the events of, like, you know, satellite TV and stuff, more and more music started finding its way in. And so people started embracing it.
1: Robin, with your BBC World Service, you have access to the world in a really comprehensive way, even more so than we have in Australia. Have you been able to taste the world because of that channel?
2: I was very fortunate, Ashwin. I came to your country age 18. I fell in love with it. I've been back 9 times. I'll be back 10 in the next couple of months if I get the money to come. But I've been to every continent on the planet by Antarctica because it fascinates me. And one thing is, you know, countries, some countries like to control stuff coming in, especially outside media. But songs are used traditionally to protest, to make fun, to be happy, to fall in love. And very little is done to hurt. I think what people need to understand is the arts are there to entertain in the world. They're not there to make you feel depressed. It should be there to make you smile and laugh and say to your friends, I like that tune. It goes like this.
1: We do need the lightness of arts, Robin. Thanks for joining us today.
2: Take care. Bye-bye.
1: Siavash, lightness of arts. Greta as well. We've got 5 minutes to the news. I'd love to get your impressions of where you're going next with this journey you've been on into Persian music.
3: Well, we've got a concert coming up in the Banshees Bar in Ipswich on the 17th of October. The show we've got lined up for that is a fair bit of hip-hop and some instrumental electronic tracks. We're taking a break from Rhyme and Reason, which is the show that we're touring next year when we launch our album, which has got more mystical poetry and is a little bit more traditional. Siavash is going to be... Yeah, wrapping a few of these numbers and what else we got? Something very special that Siavash has got coming up.
0: I've written a play which is called Running with Wild Horses. We've been very fortunate for BMAC and Metro Arts to give us residency this year to develop the show. Yeah. And so last week we actually spent the first week with 10 other artists and we're starting developing the show. And in December we'll go in the studios and the theatre again, hopefully to get it to the audiences next year. But it's basically does... tell parts of the story of living in Iran in the 80s, and it is kind of a musical, so I've delivered in spoken words, poetry and rap, along with music that Greta, me and some of the other friends are writing for it.
1: How has Australia rubbed off on you? It gave you hip-hop, for instance. How does this country affected you?
0: Australia has been great to me from when I arrived, and in every way it's been a place of dream in terms of opportunities in every way. So I can't be happier. I didn't know when I left Iran, I hadn't planned to come to Australia. I hardly knew where Australia was.

0: was trying to get to Canada or Europe, but yeah. I ended up here and I can't be happier about being here.
1: You've been listening to Siavash Duska and Greta Kelly. Thank you to you both for coming in.
0: Thank you.
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1: 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We'll take some Della Mitri to the news.

0: That is Delamitri, roll to me. On the other side of the news, unfortunately, we don't have finance today. There's just been a dropout in finance. But I will take you to some wonderful festivals around the place, the Gold Coast especially. There's some dancing jellyfish. Stick around. That's all the teas you get. Stick around here on ABC Radio Overnights, and I'll be back with you after the news.
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5: ABC News with Glenn Lauder. The parents of Australian brothers Callum and Jake Robinson, who were killed in Mexico along with their American friend in 2024, will be in court as the judge hands down his verdict for the three accused later this morning. His North America correspondent, Cayman Gock.
6: That is something that can bring some level of closure after what has been an awful 2.5 years for them. We also heard closing arguments today, both from the prosecution and the defence. The prosecution outlined that while this appeared to be a robbery gone wrong, there was enough time for these men to know what they were doing and that they chose violence. While the defence argued there isn't enough evidence to prove that these three men are the killers, and they questioned the timeline of events and also the credibility of some key witnesses.
5: Small businesses don't believe the Treasurer's move to delay a tax office ban on credit card payments for tax bills goes far enough. The Australian Tax Office had announced it would stop accepting credit card payments for tax bills from December in response to the Reserve Bank's ban on surcharges. But backlash has seen the government force the ATO to delay the ban until the end of the financial year. Chair of the Council of Small Business Organisations of Australia, Matthew Addison, says the government needs to go further.
7: Is this a 180? I'm hoping it is a 180. I'd love to think it was a permanent 180 because we've got a government saying to small business, you have to absorb the cost, but we at government aren't prepared to, so no more credit cards. It just doesn't feel right.
5: Analysts will be watching the next moves of AI data centre startup Firmus closely after axing plans to float on the Australian Stock Exchange. The AI data centre operator had been aiming to raise $44 billion, which would have marked one of the biggest debuts the history of the Australian market had seen. Chief Investment Officer at the Motley Fool, Scott Phillips, says it appears Firmus

0: now try its luck on the American tech-heavy market, the NASDAQ.
1: The money in the likes of the big AI players is already in the trillion-dollar valuations. It's entirely possible American investors look at Firmus with only those two data centers, with only seven in the planning, and say, this could become the next whatever, insert company here. And they may well see that because of the relative size, there is simply more upside opportunity, albeit much riskier, than investing in some of the big guys.
0: The European Union's Trade Commissioner says that the EU and China have reached an agreement to halve Chinese exports of hybrid cars to the bloc. With the story, here's the BBC's Joanna Keane.
2: There's huge anxiety in Europe about a car market which has been severely dented by China and a growing trade deficit with Beijing that amounts to more than $1 billion a day. So it's not surprising that Europe's main car manufacturing group was quick to welcome the announcement as a positive first step in easing trade tensions. Maroš Šeštović also said they'd reach what he called a shared understanding to improve EU access to China's market and further ease licensing of rare earth exports. He said the engagement had been genuine and further talks would take place in January.
0: The US and Israeli governments have blasted the Nobel Peace Committee after awarding its prize to the South African judge Navi Pillay. Here's Tim Wharton.
3: The Nobel Peace Committee says Navi Pillay has been awarded the Peace Prize for her efforts to promote peace and international law and holding states and national leaders accountable. The 85-year-old's legal work included defending South African anti-apartheid leader Nelson Mandela, who later became the country's first black head of state. She also chaired the United Nations Commission of Inquiry that concluded last year that Israel had committed genocide in Gaza, a report Israel called scandalous. US President Donald Trump's administration has now imposed sanctions on the International Criminal Court hours after Ms. Pillay won the Nobel Peace Prize, putting Washington on a diplomatic collision course with other allies. The United States and Israel are not members, but 125 countries, including Australia, have signed the court's foundational treaty.
0: Updating sports news now, and in cricket, Australia's reached stumps on day one of the first test against South Africa at 6 for 187 after bad light prematurely ended play in Durban. Matt Renshaw will resume unbeaten on 46. Pat Cummins is alongside him on 33. With the pair in the midst of a 63-run partnership, the duo had been forced to rebuild Australia's innings after South African pace bowler Heinrich Norkia removed Alex Carey and Bo Webster in the space of three balls. Playing his first test match in almost 10 years, opener Nick Madison was dismissed for a 33-ball duck. The three-test series is the first that Australia has played in South Africa since Sandpapergate back in 2018. And Max Verstappen will start from pole in the sprint race at the Singapore Grand Prix weekend. He's posted the quickest time ahead of George Russell and Charles Leclerc, with Australia's Oscar Piastri in fourth. That's ABC News.
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5: I have had a request for what that Farsi rap music was. So the song is called Pish Bala, P-I-S-H-B-A-L-L-A. So if you look them up, that should be fine. The band that Greta and Siavash are part of is called Zem Zeme. So Z-E-M-Z-E-M-E-H, Pish Bala, for some Farsi rap. We don't do a lot of Farsi rap on the program, so I'm glad we got to taste it. And I thought it would be good to just explore music that was suppressed in different parts of the world. What did people do when their music was forbidden? John of Coburg says, I love that title, John of Coburg. It sounds royal. If you're interested in forbidden music, you should cover Russian bone music, okay, where Western records were smuggled into the communist USSR as tracks pressed into real x-rays, led to underground rock and highly political music in Russia, Poland and Czechoslovakia. Fascinating. John, that is exactly the kind of thing I was looking for. So thank you for that tip. We will look into the Soviet Union, to North Korea as well. Plenty more to look into here on ABC Radio Overnights. We're having some fun with some Farsi rap. We'll take you for a wrap of the festivals in just a moment. One in particular that's going to kick us off on the Gold Coast, the Bleach Festival. You might think the Gold Coast is just theme parks and beaches. It's a lot more. So let's see if we can transform our idea about what the Gold Coast has to offer in just a moment. That's the plan. About a festival without notice. Text message, Mace again. Oh, here, hang on. Here's the first text. Mace here. Just thought I'd let you know the Fleur-Ieu Festival, F-L-E-U-R-I-E-U, Folk Festival in Wollonga, South Australia, is on this weekend. It's a lovely festival with good music and good feel. That is what we're about here on the program.

0: That is perfect with fairground attraction. Now, the Gold Coast is not just fairground attraction and sand and Trevor from Surfers Paradise. That's all good stuff, but there is even more that it has to offer. There's something called the Bleach Festival, which is bringing some arts and culture and even jellyfish along for the ride. To find out more, I spoke to Felix Preval, who is the artistic director of the Gold Coast Beach Festival, and he explained exactly what the whole caper, I was looking for a word other than caper, what the whole festival is about.
1: So this is the 15th annual Bleach Festival. It is the Gold Coast's signature contemporary arts and performance festival. And yet we're excited this year is totally different. We've consolidated the whole festival at the Hotter Precinct. That's the home of the Arts and Bundle and Surfers Paradise. And yeah, it's 11 days of psychedelic, coastal, spring awakening, theatre, dance, live music, and massive community engagement. Very excited.
0: I like that because psychedelic, you think inland, you think bushland, coastal is beach and sun and good times on the sea. Tell us about some of this mixture of psychedelic and coast. It's such an interesting place for that kind of variety.
1: Yeah, that's right. Well, the Hotter Precinct has a beautiful lake and is bordered by the Narang River. So we're really like feeling the water every day. It's right there. Tonight we had an incredible night with Tijuana Cartel performing on our live music stage down on the arm of the lake underneath this phenomenal neon psychedelic installation work beacon by

0: Everybody Now and Morag Myerscough. It was an incredible dance party under the stars and under this phenomenal neon work. And I guess that for me really encapsulates what we were going for. But we also had an incredible local theatre work on tonight, Awake, a beautiful contemporary dance work, Cuddle, hilarious. And yeah, it's just been like 11 nonstop days from midday to late in the evening down in the hotter precinct for Bleach.
1: And a couple of days left to go. What's on for people to watch?
0: Yeah, that's right. We've got two more days. We've got a massive celebration of Brazilian music, Sounds of Brazil, headlined by Maria Gadu, who is the Annie DeFranco of Brazil, if that's a reference that, like, jazzes for you. She's super cool, super queer, super beautiful. We've also got The Farm, a local dance theatre company, presenting their brand-new show, No One Gets Out of Here Alive, which is an insane, phenomenal, large-scale dance theatre production. It's so exciting to be able to bring work of this scale from a local company to audiences on the Gold Coast.
1: Tell me about the audiences. Is it a lot of Gold Coast locals or have people travelled to watch this?
0: It's a real mix. It's a real mix. You know, people will travel to the Gold Coast for the thing that, like, presses their button. Certainly tonight we had people from, you know, Northern Rivers, the Sunshine Coast, and tomorrow we anticipate audiences specifically for this Brazilian act from further afield, because it is the only where in the country that you can see this headline act for free on a lake, on a river, underneath a neon psychedelic installation.
1: Yeah, you've really leaned into the atmosphere of the Gold Coast, but you haven't stuck to the cliches of sun and surf. You've really mixed it up as well. Is there something about you artistically that you wanted to bring to this festival?
0: Yeah, look, I think, you know, I really feel like this year's program has a whole lot of my personal flavour to it. And it's just been really satisfying and exhilarating to see the Gold Coast respond so well to the program, to take a risk, to step in, to experience something new, and to come out buzzing on the other side.
1: What's it like for a festival director to walk around 11 days of a festival? What are you watching out for? Are there things to troubleshoot? Can you take us a bit behind the scenes as much as you can reveal? What's it like?
0: Look, there is a lot of troubleshooting on the ground, that is for sure. And am I a nervous wreck? Yes, I am. Yeah. But tonight, I am a very happy artistic director, and I really love the Gold Coast for coming out and taking part in this year's Bleach Festival. There's two more days to go. On Sunday, we end with a massive free show on the lake at the back of Hodder. It will be an aerial ballet on jet ski and jetpack to a live psychedelic rock band with 100 giant jellyfish puppets.
1: Okay.
0: It's called High Tide. We've produced it with Everybody Now, a local company. It's going to be absolutely phenomenal. There are volunteers galore, and if I need to say it again, jetpacks. Good morning, Gold Coast. Get excited for Sunday. Put it in your calendar.
1: Jetpacks, you had me at jellyfish.
0: Look, a psychedelic smack of jellyfish, it rolls off the tongue, and that is the correct collective noun for jellyfish.
1: It is so fun. I was wondering, is the Gold Coast changing? We know about the theme parks, we know about Surfers Paradise. For someone who hasn't been to the Gold Coast maybe in a few years, tell us about the place. Is it changing?
0: I think the Gold Coast is changing. It's a really exciting time. Obviously, a big movement of people post-COVID. There's a housing crisis, but we're doubling down by just making half the festival free and really inviting people into the Hotter Precinct. So much of the festival's free. There's really something for everyone if you're willing to give yourself to the spirit of art.
1: What are the details if someone would like to check out a website or some socials to book a ticket or know what to watch?
0: I mean, if you jump onto hotter.com.au or if you just Google search Bleach Festival, you'll find your way to that program. But I would just say, come down, come early, stay late, make a whole day of it. We've got programming from midday until late at night, so you can really just fill a whole day with that festival experience, and you will definitely walk away change.
1: And even though we're pronouncing it hotter, because that's the fun way to do it, it's spelt H-O-T-A, isn't it?
0: Yes, yes. There's no double T, but, I mean, Hoda is just, it's so particular.
1: It is. It's very traditional. All right, Felix, thanks for your time today.
0: Thank you so much. We look forward to seeing you down at Hoda this weekend. It all ends on Sunday, so get there.
1: That is Felix Preval, who's the artistic director there of the Gold Coast Bleach Festival. I've had a text message saying, been working at Bleach for the last 3 weeks. Watch thousands of people leave with a smile. It's priceless. Well, Felix has the energy, doesn't it, as well? So I can imagine he would put on a fun festival for sure. But it's not all about dancing jellyfish this morning. There's other things happening around the country. In fact, next weekend, there'll be stories happening at the Yorta Yorta Riverland on the banks of the Murray River in these twin towns of Echuca and Moama. This is the border of Victoria and New South Wales. So, the inaugural Moama Festival of Stories promises to bring together writers, musicians, artists, and stories from around the country. One of those storytellers is Terry Cowley, who's an associate, senior associate editor of the R.M. Williams Outback magazine. So Terry will be part of this journalism forum at the festival on why regional journalism still matters, and joins you now. Hello, Terry.
2: Hello, Ash. How are you?
1: I'm good. This sounds like an interesting forum. Regional journalism as well. It's hard, isn't it, to keep the profession alive in the bush. The money's hard to make a living as a regional journalist, especially the newspapers, the radio stations. What are some key ideas you'd like to get across there?
2: Look, I mean, we have seen news deserts really spring up around the country, areas of the country that aren't covered at all by hardly any media. And, I mean, we all know storytelling is so important. I mean, facts tell us about what happened. Stories tell us about how we feel. You know, stories connect us. So stories are vitally important. Do you know that 35% of surviving regional newsrooms operate with fewer than 2 staff members and about 16% run entirely on volunteer labour? I mean, there have been some federal government programs to address this, to sort of prop up regional media. But it's a bit of a tough game out there, Ash.
1: I can imagine it's not fun. If you're this advertising salesperson, that's a different personality to the presenter, the 2 different jobs, but everyone has to do everything out there in the bush.
2: Well, that's really just a comment on the bush generally, isn't
1: yeah.
2: it? Everyone
1: yeah.
2: has to muck in and do what they can to make communities work, and that is especially true the further you get away from the big cities.
1: Yeah, you do develop some good initiative and independence out there. Can you tell us a bit more about the festival and its place in the towns?
2: Yeah, so understanding I'm not one of the organisers, I'm just one of the, you know, the very humble participants. But it's 3 days, 11 locations, 21 events, beginning on the Friday the 16th of October, going through till Sunday the 18th. So that's essentially next weekend. They're trying to cover storytelling in all its forms, Ash. So that could be so many different ways that we tell stories. I mean, obviously the more kind of traditional is like with creative writing. We've got author Jock Sarong coming to do a workshop on that. We've got, you know, storytelling through sketching, storytelling through the media, obviously, storytelling through song, storytelling through weaving, which is obviously a traditional Yorta Yorta practice. You mentioned the Yorta Yorta people earlier. So there's many, many ways that we connect and tell stories, but obviously the one I'm most familiar with as a journalist is through, you know, the mediums like what we're using at the moment, radio and podcasting, and of course through the written word, which some people still do like to actually pick up and read, thankfully.
1: It's a hard place for us, isn't it, in radio, because I've heard Spencer Howson, who got mentioned earlier on this program, saying social media is very instant and instantaneous and immediate. If you want to know what happens now, you turn on Facebook. If you want relevance, you often go to your favourite podcast. It's an interesting time to define what radio is about, who is it for, and it might be the same for regional magazines and newspapers. Who is it for? How do you connect with people? Are you finding you're having to think about your job and its place in the audience's mind?
2: Absolutely. I mean, as a journalist, we have seen so many jobs disappear. I mean, I was just having a conversation yesterday about, you know, when I was a young journalist and you know, papers were massive and they had these, you know, sort of 30 pages of classifieds at the end, you know, which would pay for a lot of it. But that's basically all gone. And of course now, which is one of the panels is actually addressing this, is the advent of AI, which is quietly spinning in the air out there. And, you know, what that is going to do, I mean, every industry is going to be wrestling with what AI is going to do. But are we going to, we're going to be sharing stories from, say, you to me, or are we going to have some artificial, I don't know, story bot telling yeah. us who we are? It's a little bit scary given that a lot of that information certainly coming out through AI now is not entirely reliable.
1: Well, maybe Spencer did point out that friendship and companionship, that's one thing that real humans can do. So maybe that relationship is where the goal might be, finding that connection, real connection with people.
2: I don't know. I mean, have you had a really good chat to an AI? I'm not saying they'll ever replace a real person. Perish the thought. But they've done a pretty good job at making them very human-like, I've got to say.
1: They're very complimentary. They go with you. They don't confront you too harshly.
2: Well, I suppose sometimes we like that, don't we? And that's what it's feeding into.
1: Yeah. Yeah, it understands us quite well. But you're embracing this new life. You've set up a podcast already, which is very new media. Can you tell me about the focus, what you're focusing on, and any difficulties in transitioning into the podcast life?
2: That's a good question. Well, of course, it's called The Outback Podcast, so you won't be surprised to hear that it is about the outback. I mean, nearly 40% of our population lives regionally. You're probably well aware of that. The ABC is, you know, a great champion in regional areas. And so little of our media is focused on that, or certainly in those areas. So we really try and shine a light on rural, the three R's we call it, rural, regional and remote Australia. I'm sure it gets, for the 40% that live in those areas, I'm sure it gets a lot less than that in terms of media coverage. And let's face it, that really is the heartland out there. You know, that's really where a lot of the story of Australia began. And I'm not just talking about, you know, men on horses wearing big hats. I'm talking about Indigenous Australians. You know, those stories are vitally important to who we are and, you know, what we want to learn from our past and actually where we want to go in the future. So, and the medium of talking to people like we are now and hearing someone's voice, it adds such an intimacy and such a whole other dimension compared to looking at the printed page. I mean, of course, the printed page is vitally important too, but I'm sure you'd be on board with that, Ash. You know, talking to people, you're getting to, like if I wrote you an email, compared to what we're doing right now, talking, you're getting much more of a sense of me, aren't you?
1: Yeah, I really like the live conversation more than even pre-records or anything. That feels slightly dead. But those stories you mentioned, we had a conversation about the Kalkadoon people. I think it might have been last week. And their stories were so hidden behind the fact that they were not recorded very well in the colonial records. They were passed down orally. So there must be so many good stories in Australia that were just not written down well in the main records. So you have to be a good digger as a journalist. You have to be very good at digging to finding the fascinating stories that are still out there and slightly hidden.
2: Well, of course, history is, what do they say? History is written by the victors.
1: Yeah.
2: So history is just that person's version. But there is something, as you say, a bit less dead or perhaps truer in those oral histories and those oral histories that aren't edited to somebody's biases. Mm. Like, you know, what you're getting now, folks, is actually me.
1: Unedited, straight to you, straight to the audience. Now, if people would like to hear you even more live in person, what are the details of this event that you're at?
2: So, there's so many events over the 3 days. I am going to be helping kicking off the story on the Friday. We're doing a panel discussion, storytelling through the media, which is in the Chuka. Actually, that's on the Saturday. The Friday is why regional media matters, joined by a number of colleagues, one of your ABC colleagues from down here, actually, Nick Healy, and a couple of my newspaper colleagues. And on the Saturday, we're actually having an AI expert from Melbourne University, a columnist called Corey Alpert. unpacking the impact of AI on society and democracy, all the big issues, but all the events are detailed

0: festivalofstories.com.au. As I said, 21 events. And I think the organisers really wanted to launch this inaugural festival and really bring something different to the town. So I really do hope local people, as well as those further afield, can get behind it, because it's pretty much volunteer run. And these people have done a great job pulling this together. And you've got to love country volunteers. It is so much.
1: It makes the whole countryside work. All that volunteering, it's essential for it. What about your profession that you're in now? Someone approached your family member and it was a quiet conversation. It was not being broadcast on radio. And they said, I want to be a rural journalist. What would you say to them?
0: I would say you always have to follow your passion. You know, no, I don't think anyone, or very few people, got into journalism to actually make money. We did it because we wanted to tell stories, because we were probably good at English, and we just sort of loved that whole, you know, curiosity about people. There are a lot less jobs than there used to be, but don't let that put you off. Yeah. You have to follow your passion. Otherwise, you know, you'll be working, you know, in a boring job that you don't love, that you'll probably get sick of in 10 years. I mean, journalism's the only job I've ever done since I was 17, and I'm just not going to tell you how long I've been doing it for, Ash.
1: No, and I think you nailed that 10 years. That is about as much as we can tolerate for something we really don't want to do. So very good advice, Terry. Thanks for joining us today.
0: Thank you so much for having me, Ash, and I hope people can get behind Festival of Stories at Atucamayama next weekend.
1: That's it. Those are the details. Festival of Stories. Look that up if you'd like to head along. That was Terry Cowley there. I'm Ashwin Sekar. This is ABC Radio Overnights. On the other side of the news, we'll check in with Gordon Lynch, who will talk to us about skipping. If you haven't skipped before, let us bring it back into our lives. It's not just for school fundraisers. It's for every day. It's not just for professional boxers. It's for you. Let's figure out how we can skip again, bring some fitness and joy back into our lives. That conversation is coming up after the news.
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0: ABC News with Melanie Scott. An upcoming ban on the use of credit cards to make payments to the Australian Tax Office has been delayed following federal government intervention. Isabella Tolhorst reports.
1: The ATO announced last week it would stop accepting credit card payments for tax bills from December in response to the Reserve Bank's ban on card surcharges. The government has faced significant pressure over the plan, with small businesses reacting furiously. Now Treasurer Jim Chalmers has announced the government would give the ATO extra funds to delay the ban until June 30, allowing more consultation on the changes.
2: We try not to interfere or intervene, whether it's the design of the surcharge ban or the implementation, but we've stepped in here.
1: The Coalition has called for the credit card ban to be scrapped altogether.
0: Concerns have been raised in the US following the decisions to live stream the firing squad execution of a former army psychiatrist. Larry Buttrose with the details.
3: Nadal Malik Hassan is scheduled to become the first person to be executed by a firing squad in the US since the end of World War II. He was convicted of killing 13 unarmed soldiers at Fort Hood in Texas in 2009. Defence Secretary Pete Hegseth has announced details of his execution.
4: Army major betrays his country, radical Islamist, kills a bunch of Americans at Fort Hood. Of course we're going to do it at Fort Hood. We're going to do it on a Thursday. We're going to do it at 1 o'clock, which is when he did it.
3: The execution scheduled for the 3rd of December is raising ethical and legal concerns.
0: A Mexican judge is today expected to hand down his verdict in the high-profile murder trial of the three men accused of killing two Australian surfers and their American friend in 2024. North correspondent Lauren Day reports.
5: Perth brothers Jake and Callum Robinson and their American friend Carter Rode were shot dead during an alleged robbery while on a surfing trip in Baja California more than 2 years ago. The parents of the Australian brothers have asked the court to impose the maximum prison sentence on the three men on trial if they're found guilty. They've sat through almost every day of the month-long trial in Ensenada and have told the court, "Our lives will never be the same without them, but our love for them will never fade." Lauren Day, ABC News.
0: Japan's Weather Bureau says the current El Niño phenomenon has strengthened.

0: in the past month to the strongest on record. It says there's a 100% chance the conditions will continue into the Northern Hemisphere's winter. The Bureau says the sea surface temperature in the monitoring region was 4 degrees Celsius higher during September, the most since records began in 1949. The Trump administration has imposed sanctions on the International Criminal Court after one of its former judges, Navi Pillay, was awarded the Nobel Peace Prize. The United States and Israel have blasted the decision to award Ms. Pillay the prize after she chaired the United Nations Commission of Inquiry that concluded that Israel has committed genocide in Gaza, a report Israel called scandalous. U.S. Secretary of State Marco Rubio says Washington is banning transactions with the International Criminal Court, which Australia is a member of, cutting off resources and crippling its ability to operate.
1: The United States and the American people are not subject to the jurisdiction of this fake ICC. Either the ICC will end its threats or we will end the ICC. And we expect our allies, many of whom are part of the ICC and that rely on American service members for their defense, to rein in this rogue court.
0: Officials in Greece say two workers have been seriously injured in an explosion at a major oil refinery outside Athens. The workers were hospitalised after the blast at the Mota oil refinery around 60 kilometres west of Athens. The scale of the damage and the cause of the blast are not immediately clear. And one of AFL's biggest signings of the free agency period is complete, with Zach Butters officially joining the Western Bulldogs. Sam Wilkinson has the details.
2: Earlier today, the Western Bulldogs lodged their paperwork to claim Zach Butters as a restricted free agent from Port Adelaide. The Power then confirmed they would not match the 9-year deal. The Bulldogs then wasted no time unveiling the 26-year-old midfielder with a cinematic video welcoming the player who supported them as a boy.
3: He grew up wearing our colours on his back. His heart.
2: Port Adelaide drafted Butters in 2019 and he went on to play 156 games and win 3 club best and fairest medals. They gain a first round draft pick, currently pick 5, as compensation.
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5: This is that time of the morning where we try to work on our fitness together with Professor Gordon Lynch, who has some advice for you today about skipping. If you haven't skipped in a while, if you haven't felt the breeze through your hair as you wander skipping down the street, or if you just haven't stayed at home with a skipping rope, maybe it's time to bring this exercise back into your life. It's joyful, it's good for cardio, maybe there's some other benefits as well, but it's not talked about enough. When was the last time you heard the word skipping? Let us bring that conversation back to you. If you'd like to join the conversation as well, you can ask your questions on 0437 774 774. But a skipping explainer waits to you on the other side of the news. Come on. Not the news, the other side of Ronan Keating. Much more fun for now, loving each day here on Overnights.

0: That is Ronan Keating. Loving each day.
1: ABC Radio with Ashwin Sedkar.
0: Oh, we've had our first skipping update. Chipper from King Island says, remember hopscotch at school? I do. That was good. Remember Judy Garland in The Wizard of Oz? There's been some great skipping moments in our history, haven't there? But we don't do it as much. We swim, we walk, we run, we cycle. Do you skip? If not, let's get back into it. To explain how best to do it, you are joined by your expert, Professor Gordon Lynch, Director of the Centre for Muscle Research in the Department of Physiology at the University of Melbourne. Hello, Gordon.
2: Hello, Ashwin. I must say, I'm not an expert skipper by any means. I used to do a lot of skipping when I was younger. Not so much, but we had one of our listeners put the question to me last week, and I thought, this is a good topic. Let's see who skips and who doesn't.
0: I like to find out who does skip, but more broadly, it's been embraced by some major sports like Mike Tyson. There was always skipping videos of him in the 80s doing quite aggressive hardcore skipping, so it obviously works.
2: Oh, look, it's, we often think skipping's good for kids, and certainly is, but I think as adults we forget that skipping's one of the best and actually one of the most cost-effective ways to boost your cardiovascular fitness. You burns a lot of energy and it tones the muscles. And you mentioned Mike Tyson. If you watch, very skilled boxers, they skip regularly as part of their training. It's just so impressive to see them, the ropes sort of wearing around the body over and under, crisscrossing, and they do the double speed. It's all very impressive. But I want to emphasize, you don't have to be at that level of skill to enjoy the health benefits of skipping. And it does produce results very quickly. And I mentioned those benefits for the whole body, but that timing, that rhythm, that speed and so on, it's very good. And it's a weight-bearing activity because you are jumping. But the fact is it's actually maybe a little bit easier on the knees and hips than running, but it's building the strong bones at the same time. So I thought it'd be good to just go through how do we get started and how do we make skipping an effective part of our workout.
0: Sounds like a good plan. So take us through the skipping guide today, Gordon.
2: Well, I think we need to sort of say up front, even if you're very active as a person with fitness and so on, people can find skipping rope quite difficult at first because it's about finding that rhythm. But with practice, you can get a good level of skill reasonably quickly. So as always, when we say on this show about recommending different exercises, make sure you get the all clear from your doctor that skipping is actually a suitable exercise for you because it can cause the heart to beat a lot faster, very quickly. So it's important to start off slowly and increase the speed and the intensity very gradually. But some may need to have some help from a personal trainer or an exercise professional to help them with the technique. But it can be a grueling

0: exercise if it's done properly. So you get to that level of skill where the rope is not sort of stopping at your feet, and it's actually you're doing it, you're getting that good rhythm. But it also means because it's that intense, it may not be suitable. So make sure, depending on your health condition, you've got the all clear from your doctor, who's the best person to make that call. But ropes themselves, they come in all different varieties. Now, some are leather and they go very quickly. Others are nylon, and it's much the same way. Others are sort of plastic beads, and it really doesn't matter. Just remember that the heavier the rope, it usually turns a lot faster than a lighter rope. So choose one, I think, with handles that allow the rope to turn easily without that sort of friction, and choose a rope that's suitable for your height. And the way that you do that is get the rope, stand in the middle of it, and then lift the both handles up towards your armpits. And it should, if they reach your armpits, that's the sort of right height for you. So make sure you don't want a rope that's too small or one that's too large, because it will get tangled and it won't give you an effective workout. The other important thing, Ash, when you're starting out, and especially when you're using skipping a lot, is to wear a good pair of sport shoes when you're running. So the running shoes. So they provide good support, good cushioning, because you're going to be bouncing around. So you want to make sure you've got the combination of support and cushioning to avoid getting sore feet, because the last thing you want to do is, you know, jump on hard surfaces like concrete, because the jumping up and down may cause you to get sore feet if you might do too much too quickly. So I think a rubberized mat or a carpeted floor, that's going to be something with a bit of a spring in it, just to give you that an easier surface to skip on. And you don't have to jump high for the rope to pass underneath your feet. And when we talk about those boxers and others that skip regularly, it looks as if they're hardly jumping at all because they're just so skilled. And that comes with practice. And the higher you jump, the more intense the activity becomes. So think about that as well. A couple of other things when you're starting out and before each session is to make sure that you warm up properly first. Like all exercises, we do a good warm-up, and especially if we're going to be jumping like this, warm up the calf muscles and the shin muscles, do some sort of ankle rotations and some half knee bends and so on, just to prepare the body and the joints for the activity. If you haven't skipped for a long time or if you're starting out for that first time, don't overdo it, please, because you've got to make sure it's a different type of activity than you used to. It may look simple, but it's a lot more challenging until you get that level of skill over time. And so make sure that you're giving your body a chance to recover between those sessions, because it can be quite grueling. And you can jump on 2 feet, you can land on both feet together. Then as you get better, you can try alternating between 1 foot to the next and so on, keeping the body upright and relaxed, looking ahead at all times. Don't look at the rope. Your arms and your hands should feel relaxed by your side. You should only have that minimal movement of your wrists and forearms as you turn those handles. And that comes with practice. Initially, you might feel a little clumsy, but the more you do it, the better you'll get at that. So I think it can be quite tough, as I say. You'll be huffing and puffing. And so the best way to skip, if you're looking at that from a fitness perspective, is to copy what the boxers do. Now, the boxers fight in rounds lasting 2 or 3 minutes. So they often structure their fitness program with fitness around those sorts of things as well. So they might skip for a particular time, then rest in between. So skip for 2 minutes or 3 minutes and then have a rest. Now, that becomes quite challenging, of course, and we have to get up the whistle. But you can do the same thing. Skip for a minute, for example, and then rest for a minute. Skip for 2 minutes and then rest for a minute or 2 minutes and so on, and just build up gradually as we always do, and just vary the number of turns per minute. So you can introduce variety, keep it interesting. It's going to be challenging initially, but you need to stick with it. If you don't find a good rhythm initially, just persist. And I say that to myself. It's a sort of a note to self, because I do find skipping quite frustrating, because some days you have that rhythm, other days you won't. Try not to lose your cool if the rope doesn't turn the way you want it to. I think it's a reminder that with practice it will get better. So start off slowly, pick up the pace, but before long, you'll be skipping consistently without those interruptions, And that's when you'll start to notice the benefits. So if you're thinking about introducing it into your training, make sure you got the all clear to do so. Start off slowly, but as you get better with doing it in those rounds and rest periods that I mentioned, you'll find you'll get a very, very fast return on your investment in terms of your cardiovascular fitness, the toning of the muscles, and it's a great kilojoule burning exercise as well. So something to consider. Reintroducing skipping into the fun part of our lives.
1: I think so. Bring it back. If you've just joined this conversation, Professor Gordon Lynch is with you, taking us into the benefits of skipping. We have had a small clarification. Larry the Lambton Lover says, you don't need a rope to skip, Gordon. You just need someone's hand to hold.
0: Oh, isn't that lovely?
1: Lovely message. Someone has just said, oh, there's an adult skipping class in Cleveland. Cleveland Air Magic have an adult skipping class coached by local world champions. So maybe there's adult skipping classes near you. Ooh. Anthony writes, hi, Ashwin, I skip in my dreams. Well, let's bring it back to real life. That is the plan for us today. Bob has given us a call from Greenacre. Hello, Bob.
2: G'day, Ashwin. G'day. I can't believe how completely accurate you are with your skipping. I was a professional boxer for a long time, and I still train kids at the local YMCA, and we always do about four rounds of skipping. We do 3-minute rounds with a minute's break in between.
0: But very good.
2: 2 minutes with 1 minute's rest. Probably the best skipper I ever saw was Rocky Gattolari, the Sydney boxer in the late 60s. He fought Lionel Rose. Rocky was a great skipper. It's a good sport. I'd recommend for older people to get a test to see how your bones are going. Sometimes your bones are gone a bit soft and you need to do something about it. And we started off with just skipping with our legs by our sides and just up and down. Then you put one leg forward and bring it back and the other leg forward and bring it back. Then you can do some crossovers, a little bit fancy, something that's stops the boredom of skipping sometimes, although skipping is our warm-up exercise usually.
1: Sounds like it develops really good footwork there, Bob, and Gordon as well.
0: Oh, that's a fantastic call, and I really appreciate that, Bob. And yes, I remember back in those days, Rocky Gattolari, I'm sort of that vintage where I can still remember them. And I just like the fact what you mentioned too, that in terms of if you're doing it for the first time, be careful of your bones and other things, because it is that weight bearing exercise, and you are jumping around. And if you're not used to it, all the best intentions, you could actually be harming yourself. So make sure you've got the all clear to do the exercise from your GP or your specialist, and then make sure you allow the body to get used to the new activity. So as you mentioned, starting off slowly and put the one leg forward, one left. Oh, I think that's just the way we progress through a new exercise. So thank you, Bob, very much for that.
1: Thank you for calling in, Bob. We are hearing from Professor Gordon Lynch, trying to bring skipping back into our life. It's good for fitness and for joy. It makes you feel like Dorothy on the yellow brick road. So see if we can bring some skipping back into our lives. Kathy has called us from Northcote. Hello, Kathy.
3: Hello, Gordon and Ashwin. Yes, it's so true. Hello. It's brought back memories. I went to a girls' school full of Brigidine nuns, dressed in full habit, black and white, top to toe. And Sister John would be out there before breakfast every day skipping. And this is before Sister Act, because you remember in Sister Act they had it as well. And Sister John would skip and skip and skip and skip for ages. Full habit.
1: Was Sister John the happiest of the nuns?
3: She was pretty cool.
1: Yeah, there's something to it, isn't there, Gordon? That there's a joy in skipping.
0: Yes. I think if you can, when you get the confidence as you're doing it and you get better and skilled at doing it, then when the rope doesn't get tangled at your feet, I think it can be a joyous occasion. I find that my skill, if I haven't done it for a while, I think, I know how to do this. And it doesn't work out too well. You've got to persist and get better. And I think if, what do you say, Sister John, doing very well, I think that's a wonderful image I've got in my mind at the moment.
1: Yeah.

0: Great name. Thank you for calling, Kathy.
1: Thank you. Bye-bye.
0: It's even a fun name, Sister John. Amber has given us a call from Parramatta. Hello, Amber.
2: Oh, good morning. This is great. I have heard of some skipping classes, but it's so creative and it's such an art, and you can do it in a group with two ropes.
0: Ooh. Yes, the cross skipping, right, when someone jumps into the middle of a system of ropes.
2: But you can do it with not just one rope, you can do it with two. Oh. And somebody holds each end of the rope in each hand and they just synchronise the way they swing it and you can jump in the middle and jump up with two ropes. And it's so artful and so creative. And you can have a really good time with a group doing it. It's just such fun.
3: That's really interesting, Amber. And so all the group are sort of taking turns to be the person in the middle?
2: Yeah.
3: Is that how it works? Okay.
2: You queue up at each end of the rope, like a few people queue up, and they just run in and start to jump, and then they run out and let the next one through to jump. And you can do it with the two ropes, with the arms swinging with the two ropes, and you get it synchronised, so it's a rhythm. And you just, you know, sort of, you don't run in, you just sort of like walking a bit sort of like quickly. But it's just so artistic and creative and such good fun, and you're doing it with a group of people and, you know, you're all enjoying yourselves.
0: Do they vocalise, Amber? Sorry, you go, Gordon.
3: I was just going to say, how's Amber's fitness? I'm sure it's pretty good.
2: No, it's not. I'm a bit older and I'm a bit sort of fatigued and weak and exhausted.
0: But you've got some good memories. And Amber, I was wondering, when they skip, do they vocalise like patty cake, patty cake? You know, there was all those rhythms that you could combine with the skipping.
2: We used to do that more with the hand clapping.
0: Yeah.
2: We used to sing with the hand clapping, little ditties with the hand clapping. But the skipping, you would just, I don't know that we really, because you've got to breathe and jump and do all of that, so I don't think there's much talking going on. Maybe in the queue while you're waiting there might be a little bit.
0: Yeah, it's concentration time, it's go time.
2: Yeah, and it's such fun.
0: Yeah.
2: And it's tricky to get the two ropes and, you know, not sort of get them caught sort of like and stop them. So it's just a real art to run in with the two ends and the queue and everybody, you know, taking turns.
0: Yeah. That's great. Thank you for calling, Amber.
2: Thank you.
0: Sue says, I work in an office and get up from my desk and skip for fitness and movement. Gets your heart rate up quickly. I love it. We have a sleeping room, a meditation room in the ABC. Maybe we need a skipping room with a picture of the Emerald Palace at one end and you just skip towards it. Tin Man's there. I love the idea of skipping in general. Gordon, there's been a question saying, how is it for your bones? Does it affect osteopenia?
3: Yeah, so I think this is the thing, Ashwin, that I mentioned. Some exercises, we can recommend exercises for different people, but you have to think, is the exercise suitable for you? So if you have a bone condition, and whether it's osteopenia, which is on the way towards perhaps osteoporosis, that porosity of the bones and weakening of the bones, there are certain exercises that are going to be recommended and certain exercises that won't be. So you need to consult with your GP or your specialist and say, well, I'm thinking of doing this particular exercise. Is it good for me? And depending upon what condition you have, if it's the early stage, they may say, well, some bouncing exercise could be beneficial. In other cases, they may think, no, we don't want to aggravate anything if that's an exercise for your circumstance that may not be suitable. So this is always the case that exercise should be prescribed to you in a personal way, and we can get general recommendations. You might hear me talking about skipping and think, oh, I should try that. That's a good step in the right direction, but make sure that you do your other part of it, and that's the check with your GP or your specialist to say, look, I'm thinking about doing this exercise. I've got this particular health condition. Is it suitable for me? And I think they're the ones who will be best placed for you to tell you whether it's true. We've got to be sensible about exercise, because the last thing we want to do is aggravate a condition unnecessarily. We want exercise to be something which is slowing down the rate of any condition we may have or preventing the possibility that something may happen. And so part of that is a sensible approach to exercising, and skipping, again, falls on that list.
0: Professor Gordon Lynch, they're talking to us about skipping Celia has called us from Ararat in Victoria. There's just a couple of minutes to the news, but I believe you have some breaking news for us, Celia. Cecilia.
1: Well, I know Sister John, and she's still going. She's here in Ararat. She's mid-80s, and nowadays she plays croquet.
0: Oh, wow. So she doesn't skip anymore. She's had to take a gentler sport.
1: Oh, I don't know. She'd probably give skipping a go if she had, you know. But, yeah, I think she's still going. There's not many Sister Johns in nuns these days. They usually go by their birth name, and that's why I know it's her. And she's a Brigidine nun.
0: And she remembers the good old school days. Does she talk about them?
1: Oh, she still goes to school and helps.
0: Oh, right.
1: She still goes to the secondary school, and it's like she was a couple of years ago anyway, assisting the maths teacher with kids that had struggling.
0: I love it. She sounded so happy. So I'm glad she's doing well still. And Cecilia, thanks for giving us.
1: She's a happy person. Yeah.
0: Does sound like it. Yep. Thanks for your update. Yep.
1: Thanks. No worries. I thought that person I'd like to know.
0: No, very much so. So we're all keen to know about that. Thank you. Gordon, there's just 30 or 40 seconds left. Is there anything you'd like to wrap up with when it comes to skipping?
3: No, I just want to say we've got a cult figure on our hands of Sister John, I think. That's pretty impressive.
0: We do.
3: But, yeah, I think it's just something you've forgotten about and you think, it's for kids. In fact, I think as Bob's call said about being a former boxer and training kids about skipping, it's a great exercise for any age. Just make sure we do it sensibly and safely. Start off slowly, build up gradually the same mantra. But it's a great exercise for cardiorespiratory fitness, toning those muscles and burning kilojoules. So worth a try if you're able to do that.
0: You've just heard from Professor Gordon Lynch there about skipping, Director of the Centre for Muscle Research in the Department of Physiology at the University of Melbourne. Oh, the skipping chant was Cross the Mississippi. Some of you have given some Mississippi-based chanting. That's it for Overnights for today. I'm Ashwin Sedgha. I'll be back with you tomorrow with a music special about time, songs about time, given we've just had daylight savings. And we all need to get on top of time. It is news time.
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0: ABC News with Melanie Scott. The Trump administration has imposed sanctions on the International Criminal Court amid claims that it unfairly prosecutes Americans and Israelis. The BBC's Tom Bateman reports.
1: This move sanctions the court itself as an institution intended to collapse its ability to operate financially. The US has, though, provided a six-month grace period before some of these sanctions would kick in, a move Washington says is to allow countries time to negotiate a solution to address US concerns. The ICC was founded in 2002 to prosecute war crimes, crimes against humanity and genocide, and counts 125 countries as member states. It has strongly rejected the sanctions, calling them an assault on the very foundations of the international legal order.
0: There's increasing criticism of Pentagon plans to live stream the execution of a former US Army psychiatrist who killed 13 unarmed soldiers in a mass shooting at the Fort Hood military base in Texas in 2009. Nedal Malik Hassan is scheduled to die by firing squad on December 3rd for the shooting. Republican Senator Tom Tillis says a public execution is beyond disgusting. Sergeant Alonzo Lunsford, who survived being shot seven times in the incident, says the live stream should be censored for the public, but survivors and the families of the victims should be able to watch it.
2: Yes, I think we should be able to look at it uncensored, because I'm going to be there. And before they pull the trigger, I want him to look at me in my eyes, and I look at him in his eyes, and I want him to know, dude, you failed. I'm still here.
0: The United Arab Emirates Attorney General says a Fly Dubai co-pilot wanted to crash the plane into Israel's Ben Gurion Airport in Tel Aviv. The aircraft was in Saudi airspace on the 30th of September when the Omani co-pilot attacked the captain with an axe. The captain managed to open the cockpit door and allow passengers to gain control of the aircraft and land safely. The UAE is leading the investigation and say the co-pilot has admitted that he was inspired by the September 11 attacks in the United States 25 years ago. The winner of this year's Nobel Peace Prize, Navi Pillay, has expressed her shock at her victory. The Nobel Peace Committee says the 85-year-old has been awarded the Peace Prize for her efforts to promote peace and international law and holding states and national leaders accountable. Her legal work includes defending South African anti-apartheid leader Nelson Mandela, who later became the country's first black head of state. She also chaired the United Nations Commission of Inquiry that concluded last year that Israel has committed genocide in Gaza, a report Israel has called scandalous. Accepting the awards, Ms. Pillay says she is proud of her work on the report into Gaza.
3: One of the main reactions to that report is paying tribute to me for my courage. And you can imagine how surprised I was. Why would you need courage to speak the truth? You interpret the law, you look at all the facts, so it's an impartial decision-making.
0: A man is expected to front court today, accused of threatening a bank employee with a knife at a New South Wales Far South Coast bank. Police were called to the bank on Carp Street at Bega yesterday afternoon, where a man allegedly held a knife to the throat of a 58-year-old female staff member and a number of threats were made. Officers tasered and arrested the 38-year-old. He's been charged with aggravated robbery and has been refused bail. A house belonging to a Russian-Australian businessman has been revealed as one of the targets in Melbourne's recent string of firebombings. Mackenzie Archer reports.
4: The home of Alexei Shishkin and Inessa Shishkina is among those who have been targeted in a string of arson attacks in Melbourne over the past week. Two cars at the Bulwyn North home in Melbourne's east were destroyed early Wednesday morning. The successful businessman began importing Australian grocery items to Russia in the 1990s before moving to Australia in 2001. Their son, Eric Shishkin, was imprisoned in June for breaking into a reservoir home with an accomplice in 2024. He was charged with dealing with the proceeds of crime. Police believe the rise in arson attacks are linked to organised crime.
0: And 60,000 runners are expected to take part in this year's Melbourne Marathon Festival, with the event's first race kicking off in less than an hour. Contestants in the 10-kilometre course will start at 7 o'clock, with front runners expected back in just over 30 minutes. Competitors in the 5, 3 and 1-kilometre race are also run today. The festival's main event will start at 6:15 tomorrow morning, followed by the half. The route for the marathon has been changed to make the course flatter, with runners hoping for fast.
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6: 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Absolutely barren.
5: And inside a WA rural dynasty.
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16: I'm very pleased to tell you that Judith Lucy is back on Conversations today, and she's fine. Thanks for asking. She's fine, aside from the headaches, the shot nerves, the lack of sleep, and the digestive system that keeps trying to walk out on her and live someplace else. Judith Lucy is, of course, one of Australia's most loved and admired comedians. She is the author of four books. She's presented several TV series. Judith is also a chronic workaholic, but it took her some time before she could recognise that and to admit that she was suffering from burnout. But I think the clues were there all along. There was her last book, which was called Turns Out I'm Fine. It was there in the title of a show she did with Denise Scott called Still Here. It was there in her ABC podcast series, Overwhelmed and Living, and in her role in a Samuel Beckett play with the sarcastic title of Happy Days. So after feeling very ordinary for quite some time, Judith took a detour into the multitude of wellness options so she could, quote, get a piece of that sweet, sweet wellness pie. Judith's wonderful new book is called Well, Well, Well. Hello, Judith.
17: Hello, Richard Feidler. What a delight to be here.
16: Delight is all mine. I want to start with the workaholic stuff. You're a chronic workaholic, a lifelong workaholic. When did this start for you, do you think?
17: I think it started as soon as I took myself off to the wonderfully named Pretzel Pantry when I was 14. And my goodness, Richard, if you saw

0: something, or, you know, it felt like that was a way, if I could do something really well, that was a way of getting some sort of affirmation. And it was actually less complicated when I was just, you know, a sandwich hand. But once I became a stand-up comedian, where, well, any sort of comedy, as you well know, you use a lot of your life in your work. So the boundaries between the two become very blurred, although I think that's kind of everyone now, let's face it. But when I started doing stand-up, most people were sensible enough to actually have a boundary between their working life and the rest of their lives. You know, my work bled into my life constantly. I was very bad at switching off. And so I really only had two modes, and that was absolutely working my ass off or getting completely and totally off my face. I was very good at both things, I might add.
1: Well, given that fragility that's there to begin with, that life, nonetheless, the getting up, which is a great life to start with anyway, for decades maybe even, you know, getting up at midday maybe, performing comedy at night, followed by hard drinking with other funny, charming people. And I suppose if you're looking for that, it's a really obvious thing to say, I suppose. If you're looking for that kind of validation, that intense laughter and love you get from an audience, and you do get that, Judith, there's no question about that, must have assuaged that need for affirmation, at least temporarily.
0: Yeah, it's a funny thing, though, isn't it? And I mean, you would be well aware of the paradox that, yeah, I mean, there is nothing more affirming than a room full of strangers laughing at / with you. But in the next second, if they're not laughing at the next joke, I mean, you never get to relax. You never really relax until you've walked off stage. And certainly for me, and I know I'm not the Lone Ranger here, I'm a very anxious person. So my anxiety about my next show would start almost immediately. So I was very bad at turning off, hence why that often involved a great deal of alcohol and marijuana.
1: Yeah. The best time of day is when the show's finished, isn't it?
0: Absolutely.
1: And for a couple of hours, you get a break from all that strange stress and anxiety and weariness and all that sort of thing. You feel really great for at least about 3 or 4 hours after the show.
0: And that's it. I actually saw Kathy Griffin talking about this once, and they showed a clip of her doing like an amazing gig. It was just, you know, she was obviously in the flow because she just didn't put a foot wrong. Like, and she just got a tremendous response from the audience. And she walked off stage, and I think it was her then husband turned to her and just said, "Oh my God, you must have just had the time of your life out there." And, oh, boy, when she said this next line, I nodded so hard. She said, "Yeah, I did have a good time, but nothing is as good as walking off stage when it's finished."
1: How much of a problem was sleep for you throughout
0: enormous,
1: your career?
0: Enormous. I've always been an insomniac. I mean, short of literally just picking up a hammer and hitting myself over the head repeatedly, I tried everything. It was such an enormous issue. And I mean, I'm menopausal, so it's still an issue, which is fantastic. But that, I mean, ultimately that did kind of lead me to things like yoga and meditation, which certainly helped. And yoga was the very first step in my wellness journey.
1: Is the problem with insomnia something you associate with starting as a comedian, or was it there right from your teenage years?
0: Oh, that's a really good question. I suspect it was always there, but then, as you know, like the adrenaline that pumps through you when you're performing, it does take a long time to unwind when you've finished a show. So that just made, I would say, an existing condition just that much worse.
1: You know, I find with most stand-up comedy, Judith, you're probably the same, I'm guessing, 90 to 95% of stand-up comedians I'd rather just not be in the room for at all. You're one of that rare few who's kind of completely honest on stage, totally honest, as honest as you can be, and that comes from generating material from your own life. You just mentioned that earlier. But what is that? What's the price you pay when you are constantly mining whatever terrible thing is happening in your life and turning that into comedy gold for a bunch of people?
0: I guess, and thank you very much for saying that. I mean, I guess it is what I kind of referred to a minute ago, is that there's just no off switch. What happened more often was that I would do something and then I would think to myself, "Oh, oh, that might make a good story. But again, it just meant that I was just never good at separating work from the rest of my life. And work, more and more, I came to realise, was the thing that defined me. And, you know, because I have never really had a long-term partner, I didn't have children, so I did kind of put all my eggs

0: eggs in the work basket. And then I dropped that basket.
1: There is something that, it's a similar thing that writers have. Like, you know, I had a terrible burns accident years ago. And even as it was happening, even if there was some part of my brain going, this is going to be something interesting to write and talk about, isn't it?
0: Yeah.
1: That strange process, there's a part of your brain that detaches when you're going through something really awful or something terrible is happening in life. Some part of your brain is going, what can I do with this? Is that mm-hmm. is that how it was for you? And does this stop you properly reflecting and retreating from the world when such terrible things happen to you?
0: Huh. I mean, I like to think that I did do a bit of reflecting as I went along. I mean, as I mentioned before, I mean, God knows I've done years of therapy. And I mean, I have kind of been going down this wellness path since my early 30s. It is certainly true that my knee-jerk reaction was to turn it into material immediately. And probably the most spectacular example of that I can remember is when I found out that I was adopted. Oh, I know we've all heard that story. But I found out on Christmas Day when I was 25, terrible family fight, blah, blah, blah. Anyway, of course I was completely freaked out when that happened. I was on stage less than a month after that happened telling that story. And, you know, unsurprisingly, that routine was met with mystified silence because the audience could clearly see that I was still really deeply upset and had not processed it. So that at least was a moment where I thought, well, you know, I can't do this again. If I'm going to talk about, say, my parents' deaths or whatever, for God's sake, Judith, do a bit of work on yourself first before you share it with everyone. But it is also true, and, you know, God knows I spent years saying, because I was asked this question a lot, oh, you know, what you do must be so cathartic. And I would also say, well, no, because pretty much gave the example I just gave. But I guess on some level it was. I guess on some level, especially with my parents, I think I got a lot of anger out on stage and thought that I'd really looked at all of it. But in the last couple of years, I certainly realised that, no, I hadn't. I'd maybe just been looking at stuff enough simply to get by.
1: See, that's what I thought when you wrote your book that about your childhood and your autobiography. I remember thinking at the time that this was a process of catharsis. It was psychologically healthy. You turned these kind of strange, chaotic incidences from your past and sort of made a gift of it. To us as readers
0: I'm
1: and
0: a
1: as
0: giver,
1: your audience,
0: Richard.
1: You are
0: I'm
1: a giver.
0: A giver.
1: You are a giver. And I think now looking back on it, I wonder if that's really what was going on at all, really. You were just being generous there and not really thinking too much about yourself in this matter. What do you think, Judith?
0: Well, I think what I managed to do was I managed to write about my family, especially Mum and Dad, who were, you know, kooky Irish parents. So I had a lot of funny stories about, you know, not having a shower until I was 15 and, you know, Mum suggesting that to clear my sinuses, I should go into the shed and inhale some creosote, which is termite killer for anyone who doesn't know. Highly, highly poisonous. Anyway, I had a million of those stories. You know, my father wearing makeup, telling me to have a breast reduction when I just said to him I was depressed. I mean, I had a lot of stories. And I guess I just thought, yeah, I've written about it. I've done lots of therapy. But the incredibly large piece of the puzzle that I never looked at until quite recently was what that childhood did to me, how it affected my behaviour and continues to affect my behaviour. So that was just something I managed to ignore, and I think I was able to ignore it by working my ass off and then getting really drunk.

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1: I'm with Judith Lucy on Conversations today. She's written a book called Well, Well, Well. So this brings us to 2022. You're touring your show with Denise Scott that's called Still Here. Tell me what happened offstage in Adelaide at that time.
2: So don't we all love to remember where we were when we first caught COVID? I was in Adelaide doing Still Here with the wonderful Denise Scott. And because I've had a bunch of chest infections in my life, anyway, when I got it, it went straight to my chest and my chest was just incredibly tight. Long story short, I was rushed to hospital. It was a pretty big deal. And then thankfully, the hotel I was staying in let me actually isolate in the hotel. So there I was for the 2 weeks or however long it was in this hotel room. I could look out the window. I could look at all the posters for all the festival shows that were on. And believe me, this is not me in any way being negative about the two comedians I'm about to mention, but I could see posters for Arj Barker and Stephen K. Amos. And it was simply because both of those comedians have been doing that festival for a mighty long time as well. Although, you know what? Not as long as me. And I remember looking at their posters one day and simply just bursting into tears and thinking, I don't know that I can do stand-up anymore, because my plan had always been, once we came out of all the lockdowns, that I was going to do the tour with Scotty and then I was going to do one last big tour on my own. Because I knew it had really been taking its toll on me, but I thought I'd love to go out with a bang and say goodbye properly. And in that moment, I just knew that there was going to be no solo tour. It was kind of like, and I know it sounds really dramatic, which is just so embarrassing because it's not like I was a brain surgeon. But the idea of getting up on stage, it was like I would have preferred to have a threesome with Russell Brand and Louis C.K. And let me just say, that's not what I want to be doing. So that was kind of the beginning of me going, oh, what am I going to do next?
1: You know, I've got a theory. I just want to put this to you.
2: Please.
1: I think being in the comedy business is a bit like a long, drawn-out form of heroin addiction. I think, you know, at the beginning, it just seems amazing. It's so, the life is so golden. Like I say, you get up whenever you like, you work at night, come off stage, hang around with the witty, funny people. You get paid for it. You travel all over the world. You go to amazing places like Edinburgh, Montreal, London, New York, and you do all this incredible stuff. And life feels really sweet and golden. You can't believe your luck. And then you get older and your health starts to suffer and your relationships are in bad shape because you're always on the road. And it slowly feels like it strangles you after a while. I think it's bad for you in the long run, this comedy world. What do you think, Judith?
2: I always remember the late, great Linda Gibson. If I had a dollar for every time she turned to Scotty and I and went, oh, comedy, it's a young person's game. Obviously a lot of what you're saying does really, dare I say, resonate with me because I'm a guitar. But then I do look at people like Rod Quantock, and I mean, bloody hell, Denise Scott, having just, you know, gone through cancer, is still doing extraordinary work and she's in her 70s. But then again, Scotty and I have had very different careers, and Scotty didn't start as early as I did in terms of doing solo stand-up. She did have meet a partner. She did have kids. And while she was bringing up those kids, you know, comedy was very much the second thing on her list. Whereas pretty much ever since I started doing it, and I was 20 when I started doing it, I just never kind of stopped. And I think you're right. I think you're living life on a kind of a precipice. And I'm certainly not alone when it comes to dealing with anxiety. I mean, I think that is why a lot of comedians, certainly of our generation anyway, I mean, did have drug and alcohol dependencies. Because, funnily enough, people who are actually incredibly anxious and shy are often drawn to being performers because we're idiots. It does, unless you can, I think, really make a point of looking after yourself. And I mean, God knows I remember giving this advice to advice to other younger comedians and saying, please make sure that you've got other things going on in your life. Have a hobby. Have something else you really enjoy doing. You know, make sure you keep up your relationships, because if your whole life is predicated on how well your last gig went, that way lies madness. And I was able to do that to a certain extent, but ultimately I was still far too invested in what I was doing. And, you know, I had very little else that I was getting, real, dare I say, joy from, you know? If something wasn't a form of release or from

0: if something wasn't, even as simple as riding a bike. I learned to ride a bike because I wanted to put it in a show. Like, the idea for me of doing something like cooking simply because it might be good for me and a nurturing thing to do. But, but how is that going to make me money? How is that going to help me write a better show? That's how insane I was. So, I mean, I don't think anyone has the work-life balance thing sorted out, but I was very, very bad at it. So you're right. It's not sustainable unless you really take care of yourself.
1: When you told fellow comedians you were planning to quit stand-up comedy, how did other funny people react to that news?
0: They didn't believe me, I think would be, I mean, look, I got lots of different responses. I think the overwhelming one was, though, what else are you going to do? I think a couple thought I had betrayed them. You know, it's kind of like if someone jumps ship, inevitably that's might make you think, oh, why is she getting off the train? But yeah, I think quite a few people either thought I was lying or thought I lost my mind.
1: Then you did a play for the Melbourne Theatre Company. You did a production of Beckett's play Happy Days, which put you in an interesting position on stage. How would you describe your role in that play, Judith?
0: As a kind of a waking nightmare. For those people who are not familiar with Samuel Beckett's classic, it is a masterpiece, Happy Days. It's a two-hander. Willie and Winnie are a married couple, although Willie, I mean, his part is absolutely crucial, obviously, but he's got about 9 lines. Winnie, obviously played by me, 90-minute show, has the rest of the lines. And, of course, because it's an absurdist piece, they don't make sense, Richard. And look, you know, when I was a kid, I really, like, my dream was to be a serious stage actor. But the reality was that I hadn't done any acting since I was, I think, 21 or 22, when I was in a masterpiece called In Angel Gear. I was one of the only people in the cast who did not have to take all their clothes off or simulate fellatio. So I'll always be grateful for that. But I had not acted since then. So to go from that to Samuel Beckett, it was a bit of a stretch, I will say. So there I was in this position where I thought, no, I'm not going to do stand-up anymore because it makes me too anxious. And then I threw myself into that, which was without question the most terrifying thing I have ever done.
1: And how were you feeling at that time?
0: I mean, it's amazing what Dr. Showbiz will do. I've never been so anxious. Like, I don't think I even got those few hours of reprieve that you get when you're doing stand-up. I was just anxious for 3 months. From the moment I walked into that rehearsal room until the moment I walked off stage at the end of the final performance, I was just out of my mind. But because I knew I just had to keep going, and my body just got me through it somehow. But it was after that that I really fell in a hole. The other thing about Happy Days, of course, was it brought up all the same stuff, all the same nerves that stand-up did, except without the payoff, because you don't get the laughs. And indeed, often my incredible acting was met with snores, while people just simply took advantage of the dark room.
1: And Judith, isn't there something a bit like an anxiety dream forming on stage where there's no laughter and you're literally implanted and so you cannot move? I mean, that's a classic worst case anxiety dream, but being lived out every single night.
0: Yes, that's exactly right. When I say to you that the high point for me was when the show had to be stopped so that an ambulance, with some paramedics could come in and help an elderly audience member out of the theatre. I mean, I was thrilled when I had to stop the play because, look, to be honest, she looked pretty healthy. So I had no regrets at turning to the audience, completely breaking character and saying, I don't think there's anything wrong with her. I think she just wasn't enjoying the show. My poor old incredibly conscientious stage manager, meanwhile, I could actually hear her just yelling to everyone, cut her microphone! That was my absolute high point.
1: So what was the end result of this, physically and mentally, for you at the end of this play?
0: So one of the buggers with showbiz is that you just have to take the opportunities when they come. So really, it would have been great if I'd had

0: year off and then done Happy Days, but that's not what happened. So I started Happy Days kind of anxious and very tired. And, you know, so that just meant that by the end of it, I was a husk, Richard. I was a husk. And so I finally did go on the holiday that I'd been planning for ages. I took myself off to Broome for a week, and then I found myself a little Airbnb in Perth. And I thought, I'm just going to stay here for a few weeks, miss Melbourne winter, and just get myself together. Anyway, as soon as I got to Perth, I just got really sick. But I thought, yeah, of course, because I haven't we all experience that at the end of like a very stressful time or a huge work project, you finally fall over physically because you've got the time. And I thought, this is okay, I'll get over this. And that just didn't happen. I was just, of course, I went to the doctor. Of course, I got all the tests. There was nothing sinister going on. And I just thought, that's okay. My body will just sort this out. Couple of months, you know, in Perth, lots of sunshine, going outside, I'll be fine. That's not what happened. And I was living like a nun too. I shouldn't say that. I'm sure nuns enjoy the odd beverage. But, you know, I wasn't drinking. I was eating really well. I was trying to get up in the sun. But I was also spending an awful lot of time in bed. Anyway, I was due to go back to Melbourne, and my first alarm bell went off when I found myself suddenly looking at rental properties in Perth. And I thought, what am I doing? Because Perth is where I grew up, often I have run screaming from Perth back to the arms of Melbourne. I have a very different relationship with Perth now, I'm happy to say. But so for me to actually not want to go back to Melbourne, I thought, what is this about? My
1: Something's
0: whole life.
1: Up. Mm.
0: Yeah, my life is in Melbourne. All my friends are in Melbourne.
1: What symptoms were you experiencing?
0: Look, I've always had a few problems, Richard. I know we're getting to it, but yeah, but even by my standards, like my digestion was terrible. You know, just, I'm sure almost every woman listening to this will be nodding, but bloating, gas, constipation, no appetite, no energy, kind of insomnia, but then exhaustion. So sometimes I'd be sleeping for hours, headaches, nausea, terrible inflammation. So any of my sort of injuries, like I've had shoulder problems and back and knee, that all just went through the roof. And my anxiety, and I didn't think this was possible, also just like absolutely, it was like it was to the moon and back. I could get nervous trying to book a restaurant for dinner. So, yeah, not much fun. And I mean, I hasten to add, and I'm so aware of this, and I've put it in the book as well, I know how lucky I am that it wasn't cancer or anything terminal. But yeah, it unfortunately was still extremely debilitating.

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1: Judith Lucy is back on Conversations. 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Her book is called Well, Well, Well. 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
1: Comedian and author Judith Lucy is back on Conversations today. She's written a book called Well, Well, Well, about her search to try and feel well, to try and feel

0: feel better after decades in stand-up comedy. So you got the idea, Judith, that you might want to try the South American hallucinogenic ayahuasca. What gave you the idea that that might be of some help to you?
1: I had always thought in an entirely non-judgmental way that people who said they were burnt out were simply lazy and weak. But once I realised that, no, this is real, this is what's happening to me, I did actually have a meeting with my manager, because I'm so important. I always like to mention that even Coles has a manager, so please don't put too much stock in that. But I did say, look, I'm burnt out. I need to take 6 months off, which, I mean, I had never done in my life. And which, I mean, I just felt so incredibly self-indulgent asking to do that because, of course, everyone's working their ass off, you know. But anyway, I did it, and I'm glad I did that. But I was at home. I was thinking, well, you know, I really want to make this count. I had always been interested in psychedelics. And when I was doing the Spiritual Journey documentary, which was, oh, God, probably getting on to 20 years ago now, I was in, where else, Byron Bay, and a bald gentleman called Darpan had just done some shamanic journeying with me, Richard. He told me about this plant called ayahuasca. And I thought, oh, that does sound interesting. And we even for a split second wondered if I could try it for the Spiritual Journey series. But then I realised that I wasn't entirely, well, I didn't know enough about it and I wasn't going to trust a man called Darpan. However, I have since found out that he actually has done a lot of work with plant medicines and is very respected in that field in the country. I should mention that. Anyway, I tucked it away. And over the years, I, of course, noticed that ayahuasca was being talked about a lot more. More and more people were trying it. And it kind of always been my white whale. I kind of had always thought one of these days I'm going to give that a crack. So I'm at home. I've taken the time off. I am reading Dr. Gabor Mate's book, The Myth of Normal. For anyone who doesn't know much about him, I'm a fan of a lot of his ideas. His basic argument is that with the world and the state that it's in, of course, we're all sick, which does make quite a bit of sense to me. Anyway, out of nowhere, I read a chapter about his experience when he went to the Temple of the Way of Light in the Amazon rainforest and took ayahuasca. And because I was out of my mind and looking for a sign, I was completely convinced that this was it.
0: You see, Judith, I don't see you there easily. When I imagine Judith Lucy, the picture that comes into my head is a charming woman sipping a martini in a 60s cocktail dress at a fabulous party in a penthouse somewhere.
1: I mean, I have for a long time been interested in anything to do with kind of spirituality and meaning and all that sort of stuff. So, you know, like most of us, I'm made of many parts. So, you know, I have a martini in one hand and a yoga mat in the other. That's who I am. So, I mean, God knows, I wished I could have had a few martinis in the jungle. I'll tell you that for free.
0: So what happened when you arrived in the Amazon? What was that encounter like with this stunning, epic rainforest, the greatest of its kind in the world?
1: Absolutely. And, you know, there was a part of me too that at 55 wanted to go on an adventure and wanted to prove that I could take myself off and do this. It just seemed like a really good idea for a lot of reasons. And if I'm perfectly honest, because I'd read so many stories about people having amazing experiences on ayahuasca, you know, everything from accepting their own death to helping them deal with addiction, suicidal ideation, abuse, you know, big questions being answered. I thought, look, this is one-stop shopping, I thought. Surely this is just going to solve everything. So, yes, took myself off there. Arrived in Iquitos in Peru, which is just staggeringly poor. And having done a bit of work for ActionAid, which has been kind of incredible over the years as an ambassador, I have gone to Haiti and Uganda. So I was not unaccustomed to that kind of poverty. And that was my first kind of ding, ding, ding, ding, ding. What is this privileged white woman doing here looking for some sort of spiritual healing when these people are, you know, struggling to survive? But then, of course, the terrible conundrum is that a lot of white people go there to go on ayahuasca retreats, which does, of course, bring money into the community. And certainly, and I do really want to say that the Temple of the Way of Light are incredibly sincere about giving back to the community. But, you know, I can't say it sat terribly well with me. But we all

0: met up. We took a bus, then a boat, and then it was a huge trek through the mud to this incredible spot that was just, it was stunning. It was also the jungle, Richard, so there were snakes, tarantulas and scorpions. So there was no getting around the fact that you felt like, wow, this isn't Gilligan's Island. This is the real thing. And it was 12 days. There were 6 ceremonies, which I guess probably sounds pretty chill, but it really wasn't. Like, you got some time to kind of process what you were going through, but it was like every morning we had to get up really early. There were either cleansing saunas or flower baths. We were given like all this plant medicine on top of the ayahuasca that we were taking. Like, we had one-on-one sessions with the facilitators, with the incredible indigenous healers from the Shipibo tribe. That, oh my God, if I'd had one more circle share, you know, boy, did that take me back to my drama student days. There was a lot of staring into each other's eyes and dancing apropos of nothing. I mean, it was an interesting bunch of people. There were 21 of us from all over the world, all different ages, and everyone like me was obviously in need of some sort of help.
1: So tell me about the first dose you took of ayahuasca, the first of these ceremonies.
0: So everyone got a pretty small dose the first time because obviously they're trying to work out just how tolerant you are. So that was a little bit of a non-event, to be perfectly honest. Although what wasn't, and if people don't know this, ayahuasca is actually, I think it's Spanish for the purge. You do not take ayahuasca without experiencing nausea and or diarrhea. Now, I was lucky in that I only threw up once. The other end, though, was really where I just, well, I was shitting for Australia. It was like I was in some sort of feces Olympics, Richard. I mean, every single hut was very simple. You know, there was a bed, a hammock, a desk. Thank God we all had a toilet. The showers were communal, but we all had a toilet. So first one, not such a big deal, but yeah, I still got the nausea and a bit of diarrhea. The second ceremony, most of us took a lot more, and that was the only time I got a little insight into how incredible this drug could be, if
1: how
0: you
1: so?
0: Want to hear about that experience. Well, you'd go to the big hut at about 6, you'd do kind of gentle yoga for an hour and a half, then the incredible Shipibo healers, a man and 3 women, they're preparing, they also take the ayahuasca, then they chanted these incredible, they're called Icaros, and from what I can gather, it's all just kind of spontaneous, and the Icaros are as important as the ayahuasca itself. They're meant to help clear all of your energy blockages. They would sing, I'm using that term very loosely. I mean, they were very funny and they actually would apologize to us and say, oh, we know we sound terrible. And sadly, they did. They sounded like 2 koalas mating, but not with each other, with a set of bagpipes. Anyway, they would do that. And then they would sing to each of us individually once we'd all had the ayahuasca. I mean, I cannot actually overemphasize the power of this drug. It felt like I was trapped under a tidal wave. It's like this heavy presence. I mean, they told you repeatedly, whatever is going on, don't fight it. And you really couldn't. Like, I could.
1: A tidal wave of what?
0: Like, you felt like you were being held down on the mat. Even just lifting my head felt nearly impossible. And especially when you were being sung to individually, they really wanted you to try and sit up. But sometimes that just wasn't, I couldn't even do that. But in amongst all of that, I was smiling. I had feelings of absolute euphoria. I remember, I mean, as kooky as my kind of visions got, were just a lot of nice geometric shapes, to be honest. But I remember feeling good and feeling happy. And then once the ceremony ended, which was about midnight, most people would just lie down on the mats and quite often spend the night there. I never did that because my ass had a date with my toilet. But on this particular night, I did, because I just couldn't move. And that was when things really started happening for me, actually. I suddenly got this incredible insight into one of the other participants. He was a guy who talked about having chronic depression and the awful effect it had had on his life and his family. And it was like I could

0: feel his experience in my body. It was like it gave me this incredible empathy. And as I finally got up and walked through the jungle, just feeling very at one with the tarantulas and the scorpions, and got back to my heart, lay down on the bed, I did not sleep that night, because then I got a very similar experience of that kind of empathy, except this time it was for my brother who died over 10 years ago. But it was like I could feel his despair at stuff that happened to him when he was a kid, and I cried from a place that I actually didn't even know I could access. It was really overwhelming. And it was the one time, because they did say to us, you can talk to the ayahuasca. I mean, this is all sounding
1: crazy. You can talk to the plant.
0: Crazy. Yeah. You can basically say in your head, this is too much for me. Can we please kind of calm this down? And I did. I did say, I can't do this for too much longer. I don't know if I cried for 30 seconds or 4 hours, you know. Anyway, sure enough, it did calm down. And then the euphoria came back. I had this sense that everything was perfect. Everything was inevitable. Everything was made of love. But this is how out of my mind I was. You know what kept popping into it? All these lines from the Bible. Can you believe it? My good old Catholic upbringing. It was like I thought I suddenly understood the Bible. I absolutely wrote down in my notebook, when you get home, read the Gospels again. So, Jesus, I was out of my mind. And I remember, because, you know, you do have to go in with an intention. And mine had kind of vaguely been, well, really, I just wanted to get better and get back to work. But what I had said my intention was, oh, you know, I want more self-love and all that sort of stuff, blah, blah, blah. And the message I felt that I got that night was I wouldn't even worry about loving myself more when I realized that everything and everyone was love. But this was as much as the ayahuasca was going to show me tonight. And I had 4 more ceremonies to go. So it would just keep unfolding. And I remember waking up the next morning and just thinking, oh, I probably slept for about 10 minutes, but thinking, this drug is amazing. I am going to be so enlightened by the time I leave this place that I might start my own cult.
1: That's not what happened, though.
0: That is so not what happened.
1: Because, you might feel that the universe is made of love under the influence, but when you were sober again, you don't think that anymore, do you?
0: No, I did not feel that. And unfortunately, that was the start of me just feeling incredibly ill. Like, everyone was experiencing nausea and diarrhea during the ceremonies, but I was starting to have that diarrhea all the time. And now, when I was involved in the ceremonies, yeah, the nausea and all that was still going on, but also I was just in incredible pain. Like, I've never experienced anything like it. I had these blinding headaches. I felt like someone had gotten 2 knives and they were just repeatedly stabbing me in the torso. It was awful.
1: But you're drinking some drink that's been concocted in the middle of a jungle. I mean, who knows what was in that damn thing other than the ayahuasca? Was that what you were thinking?
0: Do you know what? I don't know what I was thinking, because all of us were operating on no sleep. We were under the influence of this incredible hallucinogen. They told us that it's not just working on you during the ceremonies. They said the ayahuasca is working on you all the time. It also often operates in symbols. We were basically told that everything we were going through was somehow significant. And we were also told that the ayahuasca was going to work on us for a year. So even though I was feeling terrible, I was kind of, well, I was told, but I also genuinely believed that this was all part of what I needed to go through.
1: Why would you believe that? You're feeling as sick as you've ever been in your life and you're being told it's all part of the plan. That doesn't sound right, does it?
0: But nobody was feeling good, by the way. You know, we were all dealing with jet lag and people were dealing with all sorts of things that were coming up. But admittedly, towards the end, I started to understand that I was very ill. And so I did talk to them about it. And so the healers worked on me separately and they gave me massages and teas and blah, blah, blah. But I still believed. And again, one of the facilitators said to me, well, no, you're not getting the visions. You're not getting all the emotional release that a lot of other people are getting. But how about all of the physical purging that you're doing? That's probably how the ayahuasca is helping you purge all your emotional stuff. And I believed it.

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1: Judith Lucy is back on Conversations. She's written a book called Well, Well, Well. So when you got back to Australia, what did your doctor make of all these symptoms that are supposed to be perfectly normal and there's the ayahuasca working for you, which sounds ridiculous to me? What did scientists and people
2: say? Well, you're not a seeker, Richard. I'm sorry. I am a ridiculous optimist. Even then, I kept thinking, no, this is just jet lag. In a few days, I'll feel amazing. I just kept feeling terrible. So no, saw my doctor. Oh, my God. I tell you what, that woman could wallpaper her house with the number of stool samples I've given her over the years. But anyway, we went through that again, and then finally she sent me off to a gastroenterologist who essentially said to me, you are not a parasite, thank God for that, but she said, you picked up two viruses while you were in the Amazon. It's completely decimated your digestive system, and now you just have to start from scratch all over again. And just to add insult to injury, she also said, and if I were you, I'd take a worming tablet. Now, that felt a long way from enlightenment.
1: So this has led you on this quest to find ways to heal yourself and your poor old digestive system. What kind of diets did you put yourself on to remedy these awful stomach pains?
2: What was interesting was that I had the digestive stuff before I went, but afterwards it was so bad, it was unbelievable. And I now kind of look back and go, you know what, Judith, if you had just kind of realized you were burnt out and taken 12 months off, or you know, had a really easy 12 months, I probably would be fine now, Richard. Unfortunately, I think that trip and picking up the viruses, but after doing the Amazon rainforest, that's actually when I moved back to Perth. I honestly just didn't know what to do. I had downsized. I'd been renting a flat, but I owned a little flat in St Kilda. So I thought, what am I doing paying rent when I don't have to? My birth mother had generously helped me buy that years ago and had paid itself off. So I'd kind of tried to make my life smaller in Melbourne, but I'm a people pleaser, Richard. So I thought the only way I'm going to stop working, the only way I'm going to really be able to concentrate on getting well is to go back to my hometown where, you know, life is smaller and simpler. So yeah, then I kind of made it my mission to just try and get well. And look, I've been trying kooky wellness things for a long time, but when I was in Perth, I did everything from, oh God, craniosacral therapy. I did MDMA counseling. I did psilocybin counseling. Over the years, I have tried the FODMAP diet. When I was on the weekly, I did a celery detox. When I was in Perth, I actually just tried to eat incredibly well. I was doing cryotherapy. I was doing therapy. I was getting psychic readings. You name it, I was trying it. And quite honestly, nothing worked.
1: Well, when you were posting this stuff on Instagram saying you were going to attempt a fecal transplant, I went, oh, God, what is Judith? Why on earth would you do such a thing like that? But then one of my producers showed me some clinical research that suggests that there is some efficacy there in treating bipolar disorder and other maladies, all kinds of different maladies. Can you just tell us a bit more what is involved in this process, please?
2: With pleasure, Richard Feidler. I could talk about this for hours. So, the hilarious thing is that I actually write in the book at one point, because, you know, I go into all of the diarrhea and digestive stuff in the book. Oh, you'll learn more about my bowels than you ever wanted to, or needed to know, Australia. Google it. You will see the words stool and donor, and that is not referring to someone sitting at a breakfast bar donating to charity, let me assure you. So there are many ways, or I think there are two or three ways that it can be done, but I've really hit the jackpot. What I have been doing is enemas. So look, I think what we're discovering more and more is that almost every aspect of our health is affected by our gut microbiome, and there is increasing science to support that. So yeah, people are doing fecal transplants.

0: France for obviously gut-related issues. Basically, I got back to Melbourne, saw my wonderful GP and said, Alison, I have never been right since the Amazon. What can we do? She sent me off to this great gastroenterologist, and he was the one that tested everything, said your guts are an absolute mess, and we can tackle this with diet, but honestly, you need everything. You need a team. You need help. And I think your only hope is to get a fecal transplant. So essentially, it is I get these huge syringes of someone else's excrement. The whole process isn't pleasant, Richard. You've got to lie on your side. You've got to insert a catheter. I had to do it for 9 nights in a row, and you never knew how you were going to react. Like, some nights you just felt really uncomfortable. Some night it was diarrhea. But this particular evening, I had the worst stomach cramps I've had for years, for about 3 hours straight. I mean, they were so bad, I actually thought, my God, is this... am I okay? Am I going to need to go to a hospital? And I'll be honest with you, Richard, I had a little cry. Yeah. And at one point I said out loud, what have I done to deserve this? So that was a real low point.
1: Barry Humphries wrote an autobiography, and he wrote about in the introduction a really interesting phrase that I didn't understand at the time I read it, and I think I do understand it a bit better now. He wrote in his autobiography that most of my life I have been convalescing from the long illness of youth. And that's the phrase that came to my mind when I read about this. Do you think there's, in some ways, one of your feelings of chronic unwellness might have something to do with living that hard, high-wire act that you've been doing as a comedian all these years? This might take years for you to feel better after having lived this super intense life.
0: Well, that's making me feel better, Richard. Thank you. That's almost as good as when someone turned to me the other day and said, how do they get the donors? And before I could answer them, because this person knows an ex of mine, let's say this person's name was John, they said, how would you find out if you found out it was John's shit? And it was like, I just went, how much lower do you want me to go? How much worse do you want me to feel?
1: Oh, no. No, I don't want you to feel. I want you to feel better. Of course I do. What I'm saying is that there's no quick fix here, really, is there?
0: No, I don't think there is. And I think essentially, and, you know, obviously my example seems probably a bit more extreme because of what a ridiculous job I've had for so many years, but I know that I'm not alone in ignoring the signals that my body has actually been sending me for decades.
1: And I don't think you've had a ridiculous job all these years. I think you've had a very important job.
0: Well, thank you.
1: I think ultimately comedy is quite a serious thing, and you've been involved in giving kind of the waves of euphoria of laughter to many, many, many thousands of people over many, many years. I think what you've done is kind of a calling and quite the most serious kind of job you can imagine in many ways, Judith.
0: Well, thank you very much for saying that, Richard. I mean, I guess what I mean is it's a job that not many people do, but I think we all have experienced, or a lot of us have experienced, working too hard, dealing with chronic stress, and our body's just trying to tell us we can't go on like this. And then most of us find ways of just carrying on. And whether you're doing that by just working harder, maybe you drink too much, maybe you shop too much, maybe you're on social media too much, you know, we all find just a way of numbing ourselves, and we ignore our poor old bodies until they scream at us and we can't ignore them anymore. And that's certainly what has happened to me. And I do agree with you. I'm better than I was, you know, when I first came back from Peru. But obviously the fact that I'm doing the fecal transplant says I'm still not well. Spoiler alert, the book doesn't end with me saying, and everything's fantastic now. But thankfully it was never going to end like that. I mean, the whole point of the book is that I think we should all be trying to live better, and that would be, or live differently. And that's what wellness should be, not, you know, getting Botox or turning into Brian Johnson, the don't die guy. I think we all need to listen to our bodies more. And my God, unfortunately, everything I've been through, that needed to happen for me to finally stop, look at how I'd been living, and also ask myself questions like, dear God, you know, if I'm lucky, I've got another 20 or 30 years left. What do I want my life to be like?
1: This has been fascinating speaking with you, Judith, as always. And it's been so great to just hear you talk about this stuff, and it's been eye-opening and enlightening and all at the same time. It's been such a pleasure speaking with you as always.

0: Today's conversation with Judith Lucy was made on the lands of the Gadigal people. Producer is Elizabeth Koulas and executive producer is Nicola Harrison. I'm Richard Feidler. Thanks for listening.
1: Hi, Benjamin Law here. I recently sat down with world-famous political pundit Anthony Scaramucci. Anthony worked for Donald Trump during his first term as president before he was told, "You're fired." But that is only a tiny part of his story.
2: I didn't even know how to dress. I mean, I think I went to my first job interview at Goldman, and the Goldman partner told me I looked like a young Italian undertaker from Brooklyn.
1: Hear the story of the mooch, Trump, and his Long Island childhood by searching for Conversations on ABC Listen.
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0: ABC News with Melanie Scott. South African judge and former UN Human Rights Chief Navi Pillay has won the Nobel Peace Prize for her efforts to promote peace and international law. Europe correspondent Mazoe Ford reports.
1: The Norwegian Nobel Committee said it was awarding its 2026 Peace Prize to Navi Pillay because she'd been instrumental in ensuring that war crimes, crimes against humanity and genocide are prosecuted. The 85-year-old's most recent work was to oversee the UN report that concluded that Israel committed genocide in Gaza. Israel has reacted angrily, saying the Peace Prize has been weaponized to legitimize anti-Israel hatred and prejudice. The Nobel Committee said it was not taking a stand on a particular issue, but recognizing a lifetime of work.
0: The US has announced sweeping sanctions that could threaten to dismantle the International Criminal Court. Here's North America correspondent Cayman Gock.
2: The Trump administration has long been hostile to the International Criminal Court, claiming it's a rogue institution and has demanded it stop targeting citizens of non-member states. The sanctions came hours after one of the court's former judges won the Nobel Peace Prize, an honour Donald Trump claims he should receive. The ICC said the measures were an assault on the rule of law and urged its members, which include Australia, to defend the institution. There will be a six-month grace period before some of the sanctions come into effect. Cayman Gock, ABC News, Washington.
0: An investigation into the incident on board a Fly Dubai plane last month has found the co-pilot was aiming to crash it into Tel Aviv's airport in Israel. The BBC's Sebastian Usher reports.
3: This is the fullest account so far from the investigation that's being led by the UAE into the incident and the motivations of the co-pilot. It appears to confirm what a passenger on board the flight said at the time, that Israel had narrowly managed to avoid its own 9/11. The UAE Attorney General says that the co-pilot, who's been widely identified as an Omani national, Hammam al-Hammami, has told investigators that he was indeed inspired by that attack and that he'd been motivated to become a pilot in order to carry out something similar. The investigation has also found that he used two previous flights to scout out the route.
0: A powerful 7.6 magnitude earthquake has shaken Panama. Its epicenter was located in the sparsely populated southern tip of the Central American nation, but it shook buildings and prompted evacuations in the capital, Panama City. The international airport in the capital was closed temporarily, and there was a tsunami warning for the coasts of Panama, Colombia, Ecuador, Nicaragua, and Guatemala. This tourist in Panama City has described the moments when the earthquake shook.
4: I'm from Mexico. I'm hosted here at Princip Hotel. It felt like a swaying earthquake, like this. We were sitting down. It felt very

0: strong.
1: One of the survivors of the mass shooting of the Fort Hood military base in the U.S. state of Texas in 2009 says he's against live streaming the execution of the man convicted of the crime. The Pentagon has announced the live streaming of the execution of former Army psychiatrist Nadal Malik Hassan, who's scheduled to die by firing squad for the shooting in which 13 unarmed soldiers were killed. Sergeant Alonzo Lunsford, who was shot 7 times in the incident, says streaming the execution to the public is problematic.
2: To show the whole thing without it being censored for the general public, personally, I don't agree with that. But my biggest thing is the effect as far as looking at it for the general public, for our young future leaders. What kind of message would it send to them?
1: People are being advised to take extra precautions following the detection of MDMA tablets at a Sydney festival with higher doses than usually expected. New South Wales Health says the tablets in question were assessed at the state government's drug checking service at Knockout Outdoor Music Festival last weekend. Chief Addiction Medicine Specialist Dr. Hester Wilson is warning people to take extra precautions, especially as warmer weather can increase the risk of harm from MDMA.
3: They were 4 or 5 times what the usual kind of dose is for the MDMA that's circulating in the community. And the issue is that those higher doses can cause some real harm. They can affect your body temperature. They can lead to fits or seizures.
1: Soccer's Australia Cup champions will be crowned tonight with A-League club Melbourne Victory taking on NPL side South Melbourne in the final. The game is a sellout with 30,000 fans expected through the gates tonight at Amy Park in Melbourne.
4: Hi, Benjamin Law here. I recently sat down with world-famous political pundit Anthony Scaramucci. Anthony worked for Donald Trump during his first term as president before he was told, "You're fired." But that is only a tiny part of his story.
5: I didn't even know how to dress. I mean, I think I went to my first job interview at Goldman, and the Goldman partner told me I looked like a young Italian undertaker from Brooklyn.
4: Hear the story of the mooch, Trump, and his Long Island childhood by searching for Conversations on ABC Listen.
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7: Hello, Hilary Harper with you. Wonderful to be back after a little camping break on the mighty Murray River, and looking forward to talking arts with you on ABC Radio National today from the lands of the Kulin Nation in Melbourne. Starting with the book show in a moment with a very smart, very silly, very funny man who has written a stack of books as well as some wonderful TV shows, comedy and docos. I'll let you have a little think about who it might be who jump scared Claire Nichols at a writer's festival. And later in the show, you might have heard of vertical dramas, very short episodes of drama series that you watch on your smartphone. Well, now Neighbours is going to be recut into micro dramas, an iconic Australian TV show. What does that mean for the future of Australian TV? A vampire suffering from ennui, zombie plantation slaves, and Queen Victoria's skeletal husband resurrected. These are just some of the bizarre elements of Sean McAuliffe's latest novel, Diath Takes a Holiday, a remarkably erudite and literary tale that's also very, very silly. Here's Claire Nichols explaining how their conversation came about.
8: Hey, it's Claire Nichols here, and I'd love to give you a little bit of insight into what goes into the preparations for an interview here on The Book Show, because quite a lot goes into it. For every author that comes on the show, I will read their latest book from cover to cover. I'll do a bunch of background research, and that's just for a 20-minute interview. But when I go on stage with an author for an hour, that level of preparation goes up a whole new level. I will also go back and look at an author's back catalogue, brush up on that. I'll read essays they've written. I'll read short stories they've written. I'll listen to podcasts and other interviews. Maybe I go a little bit overboard, but I do just want to be full bottle, and I want to make sure I can bring you the very best conversation that I can. But I have been on The Book Show for 9 years now, and I've got to admit, I have been wondering lately what would happen if Sarah Lestrange said to me, "Claire, you've got 20 minutes, go." Because I think maybe I could pull together an interview really, really quickly if I had to. And this dream,

0: I'm ever going to go onto stage pretty unprepared, I should do it with Sean McAuliffe, who really does know how to put on a show. And fortunately, I had read his new book. It's called Diarth Takes a Holiday. So here you go, the most unprepared interview you will ever hear on The Book Show. It's coming to you now. This is me and Sean McAuliffe making it up.
1: Thank you. Thank you very much, Claire.
0: And now this is kind of the source of performer nightmares, right? Like having
1: For you, I'm fine.
0: I'm a frustrated performer, so I thought this would be fun for me, and I still have nightmares about going on. You know, you're going on a show and you haven't learned the script, and here we are.
1: Yeah. Well, you were telling me off stage that you did a theatre course.
0: I did do a theatre course at uni.
1: So this is, you know this. And now you can use all the skills and everything you learned 20 years ago now.
0: Well, yeah, my mum told me when I auditioned for a drama school, she'd read the thing about the guy who just pretended to be a sloth in impro, like when in doubt, just lie on the floor, say I'm a sloth until something else comes to you. If I lie down later, it's because I'm desperate. But you have had so much experience in live TV. So what happens when there's nothing prepared or when something goes wrong? How do you then fill for time?
1: Well, it's then that it becomes interesting.
0: Yeah?
1: Yes, because the audience, God bless the audience. If we didn't have an audience, it'd just be us talking. And now, who wants to see that? Mm-hmm. But because an audience is present, the audience gives us permission to go to places that we might not ordinarily go to if we were just having a chat in the green room. Mm. So if it doesn't work, it's their fault. You've read the book, though, haven't you?
0: I have, fortunately, read the book. Yeah. Which is why I said yes.
1: Yeah, so thank you, Claire. But I had the good fortune to share a car to get here with a gentleman who you interviewed earlier today.
0: Oh, David Saloy.
1: David Saloy, a Booker Prize winner. Was anyone here for that session? What a wonderful session it was.
0: Oh, wow.
1: And I said, oh, congratulations on the success of Flesh, David. Very good. So we had a bit of a chat. And he said, oh, I don't know your work. nor should he. That's absolutely fine. Have you got a book, have you? And I said, yeah, I got a book. He said, what's it about? And at that moment, I was so embarrassed to say. It's a Booker Prize winner, Flesh, everyone loves it, and it's extraordinarily worldwide success, million seller, I think, by this stage. And I'm there going, yeah, well, I've written a book about vampires. It's pathetic. Anyway, stop the car, kick me out, and walk the rest of the
0: way. You walked here. With David Saloy going, so who are you? What do you do? Is that refreshing? Because you've been so well known here for such a long time.
1: Yeah, it's interesting because I got to talk to him without any, he had no expectation, nor should he, absolutely not. But I did get to just speak to him like a punter, like I'm sure he speaks to you know, lots and lots of people that he talks to. He's the one who assumes everyone knows who he is in that conversation. And, you know, that's nice. It's like a fresh start. Because I'm known mainly for my work on TV, and so, you know, I feel like a fraud, really, writing a book occasionally because I don't really belong in this world. So, you know, I'm just kind of pleased to be here. And he seems like a nice guy. He tolerated my presence. He nodded when I was telling him about the vampire book. Told him more than he probably wanted to know about the vampire book. But I'm reasonably confident that, you know, he said he's working on another book at the moment. I'm reasonably confident that he's not going to steal any of my ideas.
0: Well, your book, Diarth Makes a Holiday, a lot of it is kind of making fun of the whole idea of a book. So at the start, for those who haven't read Diarth Takes a Holiday, it actually takes, I think it's 13 pages to get to the start of the story because we have an author's note, we have a note on type, we have a preface, we have an introduction, and we have a prologue. Yeah. So you can't get started too soon.
1: No, I think you've got to warm the audience up. I mean, I think that on stage and in television and in film, there's got to be some way that you get to know the character, and in this case, get to know the author's voice. So for those who didn't know me from TV, the book is an opportunity to get a fair idea that, okay, so this guy's satirising the whole idea of a book.
0: Yeah.
1: So that's okay, because we've read books before. I see what you're doing. That's interesting. So by the time we get to the start of chapter one, which I don't think... It's probably the introduction.

0: actually. By the time we do get to chapter one, I think I might be over 20 pages in. then they're ready for that particular... They're ready. They've got an idea of the tone.
1: Yeah, you've actually settled us in.
0: I think so. And then at the end of the book, it's not really the end.
1: No.
0: Because there's a there's another 25, 30 pages of additional reading.
1: And for no apparent reason, the author description at the end is upside down.
0: Yeah. Yeah. Yeah, they dropped the ball at the end, those publishers.
1: Can you read the note on type from the start of the book?
0: I'd be delighted. I read the note on type to you. That way I'm not giving anything away, you know. No spoilers in this. I did do this for the audio book, and they said, well, was the note on type going to be relevant to people listening to the book? I said, yeah, no, that's the fun of it. All right, so here we go. So you'd be all familiar with occasionally, every now and again in a book, for some reason, they think the idea of hearing about the font is interesting.
1: And I don't... This is a relatively new phenomenon.
0: Yeah.
1: And I don't know why.
0: Well, I don't know why either. It struck me as curious. The first time I came across it, it was towards the back of books.
1: Mm-hmm.
0: It might be to kill an extra page. In fact, that's why that appears, because that page is blank. And I don't know about you, but I hate it. It seems like a terrible waste in a book to have any page that's blank. And because they make these things in blocks,
1: mm-hmm.
0: there's always like three or four empty pages at the back. So when the typesetting happens and they do send me a version of the novel, if there are any blank pages, I think I'll just write something else to fit in there. So that's when this was written. This is probably the last thing I wrote that ended up in this book. Okay, so a note on the type. This book is set in monotype Caffarol, a typeface based on the unique calligraphy of an unnamed 14th century hook-handed monk from northern France, with only a single fragment of an illuminated parchment displaying the unique formation of an avec serif medial F. You know that long one?
1: Yeah.
0: Okay. Thank you. This is a great crowd. An avec serial medial F as our guide, we set to work on a copyrightable design in 1952, and only a week later, Caffarol, or more properly, Casserole, became the unofficial potato stencil for exclusive use in kindergartens the world over. After becoming infamous in 1986 as the preferred lettering style for the taunting notes sent to police by the Dartmouth Strangler, the design fell from favour, and it wasn't until 2003 when it was rediscovered by a former bishop while erasing some pornography from his hard drive that it was rescued from obscurity. The typeface was improved over the next decade by a succession of graduates from the Box Hill TAFE graphic design module, using a series of AI prompts, and relaunched in 2022 as a free download on the dark web. Apart from its use in a successful phishing scam in 2024, this book is the first outing in over six centuries of what is a truly venerable font. There we go.
1: And that really sets the tone.
0: It does.
1: For Death Takes a Holiday. You are poking fun at the format. You are making a spoof of what a book is. Are you a big reader?
0: I am, but I wasn't when I was very young. And I think maybe the reason I love it so now might be due to the fact that I had great difficulty reading when I was quite young. I was not diagnosed with a learning disability, but I suspect I probably had some difficulty in that regard. So this is in the 60s, probably the mid to late 60s, I think. I wasn't able to really put letters together and understand how they worked as words, let alone words in a row that made sentences. And so for a couple of years, I just had no chance at all of being able to do it. And then the penny dropped one day, and I was going to say blame, that's not quite fair. It might be to her credit that I read and like it so much now, because she would set tests for me during the school holidays and on weekends, and using a process of yelling at me. She'd say, the word is the, it's not difficult, the. Teher. But the penny dropped one day when I thought, you read the letters in a lump. That's what a word is. And so then I realised that you didn't have to sound out the letters, and the same with a sentence. You didn't have to sound out each individual word. You read the line as a lump. And I've been doing that ever since, I think. And it might explain why I ended up as a performer.

0: because that's you end up giving that verve and momentum to the writing in performance.
1: Were you a funny kid?
0: I was a kid who lent into my deficiencies as a human being. So I was naturally clumsy. I wasn't very good at sport. Mm-hmm. So I thought, oh, well, on the way, as I'm falling over, on the way I'll get a laugh, you know. It'll make it less embarrassing. And the same with sport, or the same with dance, or the same with getting up and speaking publicly. I was more comfortable if the audience was amused by what was happening for some reason. Mm-hmm. I found it very warming. I think I found it very comfortable. And I would have interpreted that reaction as affection, and I think it became just the way I am. I think I prefer that, and there's something. The family's a bit like that. My family's a bit like that. We don't hug each other. We just tend to make each other laugh. So maybe that's why I'm comfortable in that mode rather than any other.
1: I'm just reminded of sitting opposite Marion Keyes in this chair last year, and she was talking about the fact that being funny in her family is almost like a competitive sport. Like, the only way you're going to get the attention at the table is by telling the funniest story. So it sounds like that dynamic might be kind of similar.
0: Yeah, yeah. I mean, I have three younger sisters, and they didn't seem to feel the need to put their running shoes on and get in the race with me on that. But my mother and I both bantered quite a lot. And I think certainly you were able to... The approval that's implicit in a laugh was quite a sweet thing, especially if you're criticising somebody. Like, if I'm criticising my mother in a way that makes her laugh, yeah, I've gotten away... That's a pretty good crime to get away with. She approves my criticism of her. So there was a bit of that, I think. So there was definitely a... that sort of banter could sometimes have a vicious edge to it, but it was softened by the context in which it was being... Mm-hmm. It was taking place.
1: And so a natural progression then for a funny kid to become a lawyer. Like, how did you end up there?
0: Yeah, well, I guess I'd certainly never thought there was a way of exploiting as a career any ability I had to get laughs. That just seemed like part of how you deal with people and how you operate in a social group. That didn't feel like anything that could be exploited, I didn't think. So I guess from my love of words and reading and my ability to think on my feet and put things together and mount an argument, it was recommended to me by careers council at school that I either... Actually, there were three choices. He said, oh, your marks are pretty good in English and those sorts of things, so maybe, law. Try law. I reckon you get into law. journalism. That was another suggestion. Journalism's good. You're good with words. You can't spell, but that's okay. They'll fix that. Sub-editor will fix that up. Journalism. And then after a long pause, he said, and I think it was the only one left on the list, was wildlife park management. hey, he's a careers guidance counsellor. I thought, well, all right, that sounds good. I'll put those three. Because in those days, you'd before you sat your matriculation or your year 12 or whatever the equivalent is now, you would put those three choices on, and that would go out to the various universities. And if I hadn't gotten into law, I may well have... Maybe I wouldn't have. Maybe I would be running a wildlife park now. And you know what? I think I'd be perfectly happy.
1: I think you'd be great at it.
0: I'd be good.
1: Were you... Could you be a funny lawyer?
0: Yeah, there's a lot... Because there's such a performative... Well, I was in South Australia. I don't know what it's like here in WA, whether it's a fused profession. Are there any lawyers here?
1: Yeah. Oh, there's one over here.
0: Can you be a barrister and a solicitor, or you have to make a choice?
1: Yes, you can, apparently.
0: You can be both. It's a bit like South Australia, where I could run my own files and then I could put the wig and gown on and go and show off in front of a judge. Mm-hmm. I think I did the district court, the Supreme Court a couple of times, but it was mainly district court. So I enjoyed that. And there's something very theatrical about that. And I think the profession appeals to people who do want to show off to a certain extent or are comfortable doing that. And I did enjoy the other side of it, the way of thinking that you're taught through the law course, which is to think forensically and to look at an enormous problem and be able to see it's a series of smaller problems, and if you sort out each of these smaller problems, then the larger problem is dealt with. Mm. So there's I don't know if anyone saw a show I did on ABC called Manda's Hell. Mm-hmm. This is the last thing I did. If you

0: I haven't seen it. It's like a comedy version of The Weekly. Mm-hmm. But there's a... Oh. But there's a sort of forensic approach to the interviews. You know, there's mm-hmm. a cross-examination aspect to it, and I do that. And indeed, with the book, it's the same thing. You're writing away and you have a character, and I inhabit the character, and I end up giving it lines, giving that character lines or speech patterns that seem suitable, and so I'm acting in that way, and then have a conversation with somebody else and change the speech pattern so that it fits that character. And it's not much different, really, mm. writing for TV and writing for a book, except you lose the immediacy of an audience's response, mm. and it's more on trust when you're mm. writing a book. It's a longer lead time before you get a response.
1: Mm. I want to talk about your transition to TV. So you're this lawyer mm-hmm. who's sometimes funny, but probably not that funny in the courtroom.
0: No, you can't do that.
1: And then, you know, the big gig for you is Full Frontal. So how did you find your way there?
0: Well, oddly enough, it was through the big gig.
1: Right.
0: Do you remember the ABC
1: yes.
0: show?
1: Right.
0: Do anyone remember the ABC show, the big gig? It was yeah. Wendy Harmer was hosting it, and then and Glenn Nicholas was hosting yeah. it. And Glenn, who was from Adelaide, where I was from, asked me to help write a character he did called Pate Biscuit. She used to read these sort of kids' stories, and they were horrible kids' stories. And it was based on, for me, it was based on Peter Sellers' character, Auntie Rotter. He'd done this sort of character back in the 50s, released on record, produced by George Martin, who produced the Beatles. And so I was such a big comedy nerd, and I love comedy, and so I knew all that. So I just sort of adapted/stole that idea and gave it to Glenn. And I did that while I was a lawyer, so I was doing both.
1: Wow.
0: And then it occurred to me that you could make a living as a... I could maybe make a living as a comedy writer. I wonder if I could, I thought. And I'm watching TV and I'm seeing the big gig, and a couple of years later The Late Show is on with a whole bunch of ex-Melbourne uni students who are a couple of years younger than me. And I thought I might have missed the boat. I thought, oh, I could have done that, maybe I couldn't have. And was a bit grumpy, and my wife said to me, well, why don't you just take a year off, take a sabbatical, and see whether you can do it. And it never occurred to me to do that. Never occurred to me to chance my arm and do it. And so she put a little X on the calendar, and a year later I was in Melbourne writing for Jim Owen's TV show on Channel yeah. 7. And then the same year, Full Frontal. And then the next year, I was in Full Frontal. I was halfway through that year, I was producing Full Frontal.
1: Wow.
0: It was very... I don't know how it happened, but I was very lucky.
1: I was going to ask this because I think from this side, Sean, it seems like you've been working pretty consistently since then. Like, it seems a pretty charmed career.
0: Yeah, my life has been an unbroken boulevard of green lights.
1: Truly?
0: Yeah. Yeah. Yeah, and a very forgiving audience. Thank you so much. given how many things I've done that haven't worked,
1: yeah.
0: I mean, most of the things I've done have landed with a thud commercially, and I've always learned from them, and they've always been fun to do. But I'm astonished that I'm astonished you're here.
2: 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I'm Claire Nichols, and I hope you're enjoying this conversation with the Australian entertainer and author Sean McAuliffe. As you'll have heard, this is an interview that we did with about 60 minutes notice. I was an emergency sub to interview Sean on stage at the Margaret River Readers and Writers Festival. So I hope you're having as much fun as I did with this completely unplanned conversation.
1: So the book is called Dyack Takes a Holiday. We're going to get into the silliness of vampires and insurance salesmen in a moment, but there are some serious underpinnings to this work, Sean McAuliffe. Tell me, what was on your mind about the world today that has found its way into this novel?
0: Well, the whole world today. I think one of the things I ended up in after 11 years, 15 seasons of doing Mad as Hell was that I was a little bit, don't want to say cynical, but I was certainly very sceptical about the way the world was heading
1: mm-hmm.
0: and where it was, where it is now. And I mused on how we got there and the nature of humans and why we're so in the moment where we can't credit our future selves or our

0: children or whatever with some right to enjoy life as we presumably want to enjoy it now. Why we're so selfish, in other words, instinctively. And that's how we, as human beings, that's what our DNA is. It's about, you know, getting as much as we can, or at least, you know, getting as much food as we can for us to live, or and having as much sex as we can for us to procreate. Surviving and thriving is the way we have become the apex predator in the world. And it's only through some social evolution or the nature of community, which is a way of, it's a very transactional relationship. It's that we sit next to a strong person occasionally to protect us, and we might share something in response. So that cooperation is the thing that makes us strong in a way, but it's also our undoing, because we seem to have an inability. And I would recommend any session with Bob Brown to see how short-sighted we are in terms of continuing the world that we are enjoying at the moment. You know, because that's, we do, the supremacy of man is nonsense. We are an evolutionary dead end. We're going to play ourselves out in a very short period of time, and that's just the way it is, because we're the scorpion. We can't change our nature. Anyway, so on that, I thought rather than write that and get that response, I would make a comedy out of it. And it's in the Dr. Strangelove territory. It's a very dark way of explaining life. And I thought, well, the only way I can justify how we've ended up the way we are is to have this terrible character called Diarth, who is a vampire. He's immortal. He's done everything bad, everything good. He's bored. And he realizes that the value of life is in its finitude, and that he wants to be mortal again. In other words, he's happy to be somebody who has a limited lifespan, and that he then sees its preciousness. And so he craves that, he wants that back. And in the process of doing that, he goes and sees Sigmund Freud. And Sigmund Freud, who in the audiobook sounds very much like Dr. Strangelove, says, well, why don't you give everybody the benefit of your immortality, everything you've learned? You know, why don't you teach? Why don't you share the things you've learned, good and bad, and people can make a judgment about their own lives? Oh, that's a good idea. So he ends up talking to Henry Ford and encourages Henry Ford in terms of pursuing industrialized capitalism and using workers in the way that the Comte has used them. He basically hiring zombies, and he gets them to work night and day without having to rest. You know, so it's again about the using human labour as part of the capital wealth. And so he ruins that part. He ruins the American dream. He speaks to Queen Victoria and talks to her about expanding the empire, and ruins all of the colonies and all of the idea of empire completely. He goes over to the Middle East, solves all the problems over there. And as we can see, that worked out very well.
1: Wonderfully. Yeah, I like this idea that our vampire is the ultimate capitalist.
0: Oh, yeah. And indeed, because of the period we're dealing with, it's the rise of corporations, which, of course, do last forever. Again, for the lawyers in the audience, a corporation is a juridical person, has the legal status of a human being, of a person, of a citizen, of a particular community, a country, and a polity. And with the exception perhaps of voting, I think they've got all the same rights, but obviously they're very strong lobby groups. So, yeah, he is pretty much a corporation. And we see the downside of that every single day of our life, particularly with the treatment of employment. Yeah.
1: You're inspired by a novel called Erewhon, which is Nowhere Backwards. Tell me about that book and how it's played into Diarth Takes a Holiday.
0: Yeah, well, because I love that period of writing and novel writing, and Samuel Butler is the author of Erewhon. Anyone ever read Erewhon?
1: It's a couple.
0: Yeah, it's a hilarious book, and there's a sequel which is Erewhon Revisited, which essentially is about Christianity. But the first book is a satire on Victorian values, and it actually anticipates. And I do recommend this. Don't buy my stupid book. Buy Samuel Butler's Erewhon, because it actually anticipates the rise of AI. And it's amazing for something written in 1870, but it sees machines and anticipates them getting sentience and threatening humanity, which I think is it's astonishing that he was able to be that perceptive. But he does explain, he does have a great deal of fun about Victorian values and extrapolating that out. He lived in New Zealand for many years and wrote most of the book there. So I use that as a bit of a template because I thought, oh, yes, okay, well, I can explain where we are now satirically without having to do with anything directly. So by setting the book in the past, I set up why we are the way we are now. So aside from it being funny, it was a really helpful way to structure this particular book. And again, because I'm a sketch comic, I guess I'm all the way through the book, I'm impersonating the authors that I really admire, whether it's Robert Louis Stevenson or Mary Shelley or Bram Stoker or Oscar Wilde is in there. A.P. Herbert is in there. A.P. Herbert, anybody? There's that. There's Lewis Carroll's in there. Like, it really is a sketch show.
1: I described, the first time I talked to Sean about this book, I described it as kind of like a Victorian Forrest Gump, because our Comte D'Arth is going to meet all these characters from Victorian history, real and imagined, which is really fun. I want to know about vampires, though, Sean.
0: Yeah, Forrest Gump has to be the vampire in your analogy.
1: Sure.
0: Okay.
1: What were you a vampire guy? Had you read a lot of vampire stories? Like, what was your interest in vampires?
0: Well, I was a big movie fan of the old Hammer House of Horror series of films. So I guess I came across vampires as Christopher Lee was the vampire for me. And then I found is it Todd Browning, I think, might have directed Dracula in 1930. Well, that's the Bela Lugosi version. That's the first version. That's the kind of classic vampire that people might picture in their heads or hear when they think of the voice. And I was always a bit puzzled about why we never got an explanation as to how Dracula became Dracula. You know, most other movie monsters, you've got an idea. Oh, well, the mummy, I get, he died and he was the cursed and everything. That's fine. The werewolf was bitten by a wolf. That makes sense, you know. But how did Dracula become Dracula? Where's that come from? So I do deal with that in the book. It's been a deficiency in literature since the Gothic Romance times. But in fact, the Bram Stoker's Dracula is not the first book about a vampire.
1: No?
0: There is a book called The Vampire by Charles Polidori, and it was written over a weekend in Geneva at around the same time that Frankenstein was written.
1: Wow!
0: So we had Lord Byron threw a party, and got everybody drunk on absinthe, and limped in one evening and said, "Okay, let's hear the stories." So Mary Shelley read out Frankenstein, and people thought, "Wow, that's fantastic." And then Charles Polidori, who I think was a podiatrist, but he might have looked after Lord Byron, read out his vampire. And of course, you know, if you're following Frankenstein, the book is not going to do well. Anyway, that got published. It was a bit like on the Ed Sullivan Show when the Beatles came on, and I think there was a comedian that had to follow them.
1: God.
0: The first time. He was so excited. He said, "Oh, great, I'm on the Ed Sullivan Show. It's fantastic. Who's on before me?" The Beatles. So there's this obscure book, and then a couple of years later, I think we've got Bram Stoker, and there's Sheridan Le Fanu's Camilla, I think it is. There's a French vampire. So vampires started to sort of permeate literature around that time, but no one explains how it happened. So I use a zombie ritual on the way over to Haiti to explain how that happened. And I think it's going to catch on. I think most film... I think Anne Rice is going to rewrite her book, Interview with a Vampire, to include a prologue that might filch from my book.
1: Our narrator, as I said, this insurance guy, like this very kind of dry character observing this absolutely wacky story. What's the joy in having the straightest straight man tell us this tale?
0: It's the only way. If you've got a weird world where many strange things happen and lots of colourful characters are there, then you need somebody to be the audience, or you need somebody who's the most real maypole around which this cast of characters can dance. So, I guess that's, again, sketch territory for me. Often during the interviews, I'm mad as hell. I'm the straight guy and I'm dealing with a lunatic or somebody who represents Scott Morrison. who, for them, it's the most sensible thing in the world, what they're saying, even though to me it sounds a bit ridiculous. So they're the avatar. Roger, who is the narrator, he's the avatar for the audience. But he goes on his own journey, and I think on his journey, he's the one who really learns what the value of life is. Mm. So there is a moral, there is a journey that he goes on, which is, I guess, a journey I've gone on in my life to work out. I mean, if you accept that life's random and meaningless can be very cruel, you work out pretty soon that you're the one that brings meaning to it. There's not necessarily any meaning unless you prescribe a meaning to it. So that's what he learns and sees the value of, to use the time that he has on this earth as productively as possible. And if you always look for the good, and if it's not apparent, you search for it, and if you can't find it, then you make it. And that's a personal thing. I would never write an essay and say, hey, this is how you live life. But I snuck it into the back of the book, and maybe people will notice.
1: That's really beautifully said, Sean. I talked about the fact that in this novel, the Comte is basically going out on a journey to achieve mortality. He's leaving the plantation, he's going out into the world, and he's going to come into contact with all these zany characters. I thought we should run through a couple of my favourites, and you can kind of tell us what's happening with these people. My favourite is Queen Victoria.
0: She's lovely, isn't she?
1: Well, she's mourning. She's mourning Albert.
0: She loves Albert, and Albert's been dead for about 40 years, I think, by this point.
1: How does the Comte help her out?
0: Well, the Comte helps her out. He sees her needs. He sees her longing for, and so he brings Albert back to life using a zombie ritual. Now, because he'd been dead for 40 years, though, he's not looking too good. But it doesn't matter, because love is love, and, we all know, if we've been married a long time, if we're lucky enough to be partnered with somebody, we know after many years we don't look the same anymore, but it doesn't matter. So even though there are strips of decomposing flesh hanging from Albert's ribs and his moustache is missing, they could still dance in the moonlight at the graveyard at Frogmore, and it's a beautiful thing. Anyway, she's happy.
1: I found it quite moving.
0: There is a werewolf that steals his leg and goes and buries it at one point, but don't want to give any spoilers.
1: And what about Freud? Because the Comte
0: goes to see Freud because he feels he needs some help there, and indeed one of Freud's and he has a good session with Freud. We have his notes, which are in the book. In the way of the Victorian novel, there's lots of different sources for the various stories that are there, transcripts and court proceedings and that sort of thing, or reviews and newspapers from Oscar Wilde. But in this case, it's Sigmund Freud's notes. And, he says, well, your hippocampus is designed for a human being's memories, which should last about 80 or 90 years. It's not designed to handle 200, 300 years worth of memories. So what's happened is that you've got dementia, which you would get, would think. If you've got too many memories, too much life experience to be housed in a human being's hippocampus, then you're going to be looking at people going, I know you, we met last week. No, you're thinking of my great-great-great-grandfather, his daughter who you married, who died 150 years ago. So those sorts of things would drive you crazy. You'd be nuts. And you can see it happening with people who aren't 230 years old.
2: I won't name names, but there's some ample evidence of difficulties. But I'm very smart. They showed me a picture of a dog, a camel, a fish, and I knew them all. I aced it.
1: Thank you very much for that.
0: Sorry.
2: excuse me.
1: We were talking backstage in our desperation of, how we might fill the hour. I said to Sean, could we do some impressions?
0: Yeah.
1: What can we do if we get desperate?
0: If we get desperate. That was the time is.
1: But it reminded me that about the voice for the Comte, Diath, because you had a very specific combination of voices in your head. So tell the audience Whose voice was speaking to you?
0: As I was writing, I had the voice of

0: Alan Rickman, a little bit of Alan Rickman.
1: Yeah.
0: Mr. Tagagi will not be joining us for the rest of his life. With a little bit of Jeremy Irons moved in there, so just slightly up in the, you know, up in the register a bit there for Jeremy Irons. But it, as I threw it up a little bit more, and I found that when I went to do the audiobook, you know, once the character became a little bit excited, it went up too far, and it all sounded a bit, it sounded a bit like Maggie Smith. and which is okay.
1: It's fine.
0: But then it turned into Kenneth Williams. Yes. Yes, I know. I didn't think that was helping. I didn't think that was helping the voice. So he ends up being a kind of lower pitched of Bela Lugosi, I'm afraid. But we all know how vampires are supposed to sound.
2: Jerry asks, is your book suitable for 12-year-olds?
0: Absolutely. There's nothing rude in it. I think there might be a little bit of rudeness around about page 80.
2: Yeah, there's a bit of...
0: A bit of, oh, yeah.
2: Things happening under skirts.
0: There's a... Yes. There's yeah. There's a wedding night. It's a nice thing. But, yeah, I'd say... Yeah, I always loved reading books that weren't pitched to me as kids' books, and I would always ask myself, what's this word mean? What's that word mean? Even when I write kids' books, I tend to challenge or not write down to children. Mm. So, yeah... 12 year old be fine. I reckon 8.
2: Maybe.
0: Yeah.
2: John asks, what was your favourite role or character you've created?
0: Oh, that I've created? That's a good question. I guess my favourite role would be even though he's got my name, he's not really me, but the host of Mander's Hell, mm-hmm. because it gave me a chance for a long time just to sit back and watch some wonderful performances from my castmates. In fact, if anybody remembers the last couple of years of that program, particularly after COVID, I'm literally just sitting there smiling at the performances that I'm fortunate enough to see just over the desk. So I think that was my favourite show anyway.
2: I think that's a really beautiful place to finish. This has been fun. We did this easy.
0: You'll change your life the way you approach your interviews now.
2: I'm never going to prepare ever again.
0: Okay. Thanks. Thank you, Claire, very much for stepping the last notice. It's wonderful.
2: Sean McCallum.
1: So there you go. Maybe I will never prepare again. Honestly, it was exhilarating to do that conversation with Sean McAuliffe, and the lack of preparation just made it all the more fun. Thanks to Sean McAuliffe for being such a great sport, and thanks to the Margaret River Readers and Writers Festival for having us. My name is Claire Nichols, and of course right now I am deep in preparation for the Top 100 Australian Books Countdown. It will be happening on your radio on the 17th and 18th of October. Make sure that is in your diaries. You are not going to want to miss it. Bye.
3: Hello there, I'm Geraldine Doogue.
4: 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Coming up today on Global Roaming, Xi Jinping is cracking down on China's billionaire tycoons. 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
1: ABC Radio National. The iconic TV show Neighbours is set to get a second life as a short-form series designed to be watched on smartphones. AI will re-edit old episodes to create standalone stories, and they're starting with Margot Robbie's character, Donna Friedman, which is a very smart move now that she is a global superstar. Microdramas, or vertical dramas, have 1 to 2 minute episodes designed to be watched on a vertical phone screen. And this industry is thriving. Microdrama content on YouTube surpassed 6.5 billion views globally in the first half of this year. But what does all this mean for Australian TV if one of our most iconic soaps can be repurposed like this? Rachel Lee is a Tasmanian-based vertical drama and microdrama screenwriter and producer. Rachel, welcome.
5: Hi, Hilary. How are you going?
1: Oh, very well. And this is such a fascinating thing for a lot of people who are not familiar with, you know, watching whole episodes of a TV show on their phones. So Neighbours wrapped production last year after 40 years, and these new episodes will be available later this year on the streaming platform Epis. Do you think it will be a success?
5: It's going to be an interesting thing, I think, because they're not like... The vertical format's quite interesting, but they're not really microdrama

0: with the episodes the way it's been edited. So I don't know. It's there are actually some episodes already up, and I've watched them. And yeah, they're interesting, but I think it's good that they're going to bring it to a new audience.
1: So, do you think it will bring in younger people who only watch things on their phones?
0: Oh, quite possibly, quite possibly. The whole scene, like with microdramas, was originally older people that were watching them, not so much younger people, even though younger people are the ones on their phones all the time. But yeah, they're definitely with social media and the way that the verticals work, it's definitely going to appeal to a younger audience as well. So it may make them want to go back and watch the original ones.
1: That'll be interesting, won't it? Because they are made for the short attention span generation. They're, tiny little 1 or 2 minute things. It'll be interesting to see if people go, I want more. I want, more fleshed out subplots and things. But I noticed that people are also watching them on TVs, that, the generic form, not necessarily the Neighbours ones, which haven't come out yet. So does that suggest that older audiences perhaps are into these?
0: Oh, absolutely. I mean, the format for the phone viewing is different to traditional film and TV, absolutely. And I think that's what's appealing with them. I mean, microdramas are traditionally short sort of episodes, but they're simple storylines and single plots, whereas TV can have obviously multiple plots and follow different characters. So how it's going to work if they're just taking selected sections from the episodes and putting them into social media sort of format? It will can work if they're just focusing on those certain storylines, but there's obviously been a bit of concern around the way it's being done.
1: In terms of using AI to repurpose it?
0: Yes, yeah. I mean, AI is obviously still very contentious here in Australia. There's a lot of negativity and a lot of lack of understanding around it. It is a tool to that's now being used in a lot of filmmaking. But my understanding was initially they were talking about re-editing. Using AI just to reformat the way it looks, but now later articles have come out saying that they're actually re-editing storylines, which has been the big concern.
1: Yeah, how different do you think it will look visually?
0: It's always difficult when you're making something for vertical from a TV production. So Neighbours, of course, was originally filmed for TV, so it was filmed in 16:9. So having to edit that into vertical doesn't always work and use it. So I believe that's why they were using the AI to try and reframe it. The episode that I have actually seen, to me it works, but it doesn't, like you can tell it's not being filmed for vertical. And but I think that the fact that it does work will still appeal to people. So people will still watch it, and people will watch it out of curiosity.
1: I certainly would, yes. I mean, you mentioned how contentious the AI use was before. There's also been a very interesting email pop into your inbox, I understand, from the Australian Writers Guild. What's the controversy there?
0: Well, I think that there's concerns around the rights, obviously, the writers of the original episodes, and even one of the cast members came out recently voicing concerns over whether the cast and crew are going to be entitled to royalties and be paid royalties for this. If they're re-editing the storylines, then then they have every right to be concerned.
1: Yeah, interesting. We'll see how that plays out. I'm sure the Writers Guild will be pursuing that. I mean, you're a writer yourself. Would you expect to get paid?
0: If they're reworking my IP, then probably, yes. I bet it comes down to, I guess, what was in the original agreements with that as well.
1: Yeah.
0: So a lot of my micro dramas that I write and license, I still retain my IP. So if there's any changes, they have to come back to me.
1: Yeah, there'll be a lot of frenzied reading of contracts around the nation, I imagine, at the moment. I was wondering, Rachel,
0: Absolutely.
1: whether you think this might work for other Australian TV shows or whether, it might be taken up by other production houses. Because I was wondering how it would work for things that weren't soap operas, like it wouldn't work for Blue Heelers maybe, or the, I don't know, the things that are mysteries. It would be tricky to repackage that into tiny chunks. But I'm not so familiar with this environment. What's your thought?
0: Look, there's a lot of genres. I mean, romance was the biggest genre that did start, and that's where the soap operas came out because originally microdramas in China were developed from web novels, which were highly romance stories. But there are other genres that do work. I actually write a lot of thrillers with mine. Thrillers work.

0: mysteries can work. Anything that's going to sort of entice people to want to keep watching, so you're having these little cliffhangers. As I said, TV series can be a bit different because they have multiple plots, and because people are watching on their phones, it's better to keep things simple. I think even horror could potentially work. There's a few people that are sort of exploring the horror genre out there now as well. So there's a lot of potential. And I recently held the first Australian microdrama forum to introduce the microdrama format to other filmmakers, because we have opportunities here to be making our own.
1: What was the reception?
0: Oh, it was quite welcoming. I mean, the scene is still small, and there's still a lot of people sort of, it had a little boom in Sydney for a while when China were filming their microdramas out here, and then it sort of died off because they went to making AI, and everyone just sort of went, oh, it's a fad. But it's not. I mean, yes, China have gone to making AI productions, but the UK and the US are booming with live actions, and there are still a lot of live action apps, drama apps out there. Even as a writer, I'm still getting emails from production houses overseas looking for scripts and looking for content.
1: Interesting.
0: So I think there's definitely an opportunity for us, but it's just understanding that format is the biggest challenge.
1: You can see how they would be so much cheaper to make than a regular drama series. But why do you think they're so popular now? There's been this surge in popularity.
0: Definitely, I think because they're simple storylines, they're single objectives, following, you know, the protagonist and achieving a simple goal. So they're easy to follow. They're quick and easy to consume on your phone. You can generally, you know, you might watch a 30 episode sort of microdrama in 20 minutes, that sort of thing. So they're easy sort of lunchtime bites as well.
1: Well, yeah. I mean, do you miss out on, I don't know, character depth or fleshed out storytelling? Is it kind of a bit unsatisfying, like a dessert, really?
0: No, they're like little dopamine hits. They're more, they're not slow burn, which is, you know, can be in traditional. There's no setup. So generally the first episode is getting straight into the inciting incident, and then it's taking off from there, and every episode is rising stakes and cliffhangers, and there's a loop pattern where you end up with a partial payoff for the protagonist, and then something else happens that gets in their way sort of to achieving that goal. And it's just that constant sort of addictiveness that you want to know what happens next, that makes them sort of very sort of consumable.
1: Yes, indeed. Well, what's your hot take on where the Australian industry might go with this in the future?
0: I would love to see Australians making some live action microdramas. They don't have to even be 60 to 80 episodes, which is what a lot of them were initially. I mean, I've seen this Hobart filmmaker Alison Stanton Cook recently had a 10 episode microdrama that ended up listed on one of the apps and was nominated for the Vertical Drama Awards in LA and things like that. So that sort of said to me that there is opportunities for us to be making our own productions. Absolutely. I think it's just that people aren't seeing the boom here yet. But I think this whole sort of news article around Neighbours is going to help sort of bring it more to light.
1: Yep, and the industry would love a boom right now. Rachel, thank you so much for joining us on Life Matters, on Radio National today.
0: It's been a pleasure, Hilary. Thanks for having me.
1: Rachel Lee, vertical drama and microdrama screenwriter and producer. Gee, old habits die hard, don't they? She is based in Tasmania, and you are listening to ABC Radio National. Thanks for spending time with me today on ABC Radio National, talking microdramas on Critics' Corner and post-death comedy with Sean McAuliffe on The Book Show. You can find all that on ABC Listen if you'd like to listen back. And if you'd like to jump back in time for a moment, here's some fantastic music for you from Pulp, one of the big four bands of Britain. Pop. And like some of their contemporaries, Oasis and Blur, they've had a habit of going into hiatus and then reforming again years later. Their most recent instance was in 2022, their second major reunion since forming in 1978. That led to a new album and a world tour. And that is at the heart of a new film called Pulp, What Do You Do for an Encore? Director Garth Jennings spoke to C. Benedict on The Music Show over the weekend. You can find that conversation on ABC Listen too. But let's listen now to one of the iconic songs recorded live from that tour. This is Disco 2000 by Pulp.

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8: ABC News with Melanie Scott. Three Mexican men have been found guilty of murdering Perth brothers Jake and Callum Robinson and their American friend Carter Rode. The trio, who were shot dead on a surfing trip in Baja, California in 2024, their bodies were later found in a well on a remote property. The men identified as Jesus Gerardo Arenio Francisco and Angel Jesus were found guilty of aggravated homicide, aggravated robbery and aggravated car robbery. US President Donald Trump says he struck a deal with Russia to obtain diesel for the global market. Following a phone call with Russian President Vladimir Putin, Mr. Trump says Moscow has agreed to immediately release 300,000 tonnes of diesel, followed by another 500,000 tonnes in November, and then 1 million tonnes immediately thereafter. Diesel prices have doubled in the US since the war in Iran began and put pressure on Republicans ahead of November's midterm elections. A man who allegedly threatened a bank employee with a knife in the state south of New South Wales has been charged and is expected to front court today. Isla Evans reports.
9: Authorities were called to a bank in Bega in southern New South Wales around 3 p.m. on Friday to reports a man had entered the premises armed with a knife. Police allege the man then held that knife to the throat of a female staff member and made a number of threats when officers attended the scene. Following a verbal interaction between the man and police, officers deployed a taser and arrested the 38-year-old. Authorities say there were no reports of any injuries and investigations are ongoing.
8: Federal opposition leader Angus Taylor will be among the speakers at a major Conservative political conference in Brisbane today. It's the first time a current Liberal Party leader has addressed the CPAC Australia conference. His speech comes just days after he unveiled a plan to slash Australia's temporary migration program. Other major speakers today include One Nation leader Pauline Hanson, Nationals leader Matt Canavan and former British Prime Minister Liz Truss. Assistant Treasurer Daniel Molino has defended the timing of the federal government's intervention to delay the tax officer's ban on credit card payments. Following backlash from small businesses, the government announced today it would provide additional funding to the ATO to delay the ban until the 30th of June next year. Treasurer Jim Chalmers says it will give the ATO more time to consult and for affected taxpayers to transition. Mr. Molino says the government responded to the feedback in a timely manner.
10: We've received a lot of feedback from stakeholders, in particular small business, and we've responded to that. We've taken actions. We've extended that transition period to the end of the financial year, and that's a really important step forward.
8: The tight-knit Fraser community of Tanana is mourning a tragic double fatal crash on a private rural property. Emma Johnson reports.
11: Police say the vehicle plunged into a small farm dam on Thursday afternoon, killing a 36-year-old woman and a 10-year-old girl. They'd been heading to a school pickup at the time. Locals have described the child as full of energy with a big, beautiful smile. Flowers have been left at the site to pay tribute to both victims. A forensic crash investigation is underway. Anyone with information about the vehicle or events prior to the incident are urged to contact police. Inspector Paul Algie says the entire district has been rocked to its core.
8: WorkCover Queensland has recorded a surge in psychological injury payouts, fueling concern that a current state government review will restrict worker eligibility. State's political

0: Well, reporter Laura Lavelle explains.
1: In the past 5 years, claims for mental injuries like PTSD, anxiety and depression to work cover more than doubled, accounting for $334 million in payouts in the past financial year. A review of the scheme is currently underway and is looking at mental injury claim eligibility. Compensation lawyer Alison Barrett is concerned the government will clamp down to curb the upward trend.
2: The better response is to prevent the injuries rather than taking a knife to compensation entitlements.
1: The Office of Industrial Relations says reducing psychological injuries is just as important as physical ones.
0: And the Matildas have gone down 4-2 to Germany in the first of a two-match friendly soccer series in Europe. A header by Sam Kerr deep in the first half stoppage time saw Australia get on the board, with Holly McNamara then finding the back of the next in the second half. The series is part of the side's preparation ahead of the 2027 Women's World Cup in Brazil. ABC News.
3: Beatlemania? The butterfly effect? Or a real fly guy?
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3: 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The winner will be announced in November, so get busy choosing your best backyard buddy.
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7: Big weekend this weekend, Priya?
8: I don't know if I should answer that. I've got some plans I'm excited about.
7: Yeah, that's good. What about an extra hour of sleep? Or is it an hour less sleep?
8: I have a really good way of remembering now. Spring forward, fall back. So we're going forward an hour. You lose an hour of sleep this weekend.
7: Doom and disaster? Is it going to destroy us for the next 3 weeks?
8: I actually love daylight savings. I can imagine you and I in the summer, it's 8 o'clock, it's still sunny, us pretending to be friends. It would be great.
7: And anybody listening to us in Queensland or Western Australia think that we need our heads red and that our curtains are going to fade. That's just one of the topics that we're going to be talking about on today's Health Report.
8: I'm Priya Alexander on Wurundjeri Land.
7: And I'm Norman Swan on Gadigal Land.
8: Also on the show, polymyalgia rheumatica. A lot of people have heard about it.
7: Do you think they have? I'm not sure they have. They probably wonder sometimes about the symptoms, and it's often missed. You know, we're going to let people know about the symptoms.
8: Absolutely.
7: I actually thought I had it recently.
8: Oh, okay. Another thing this one he thought he had.
7: Yeah, I woke up with this sort of really sore buttocks and thighs, and I thought, oh, God, it's
8: you
7: polymyalgia.
8: You didn't text me, which is odd.
7: No, it's odd, because then I realised it was delayed muscle soreness from the gym.
8: Oh, no. Oh, dear.
7: Helped along by my sensible GP, who told me to get a hold of myself. On a more serious note, though, we are going to go to Fiji, where there is what some people consider to be the most rapidly rising HIV epidemic in the world at the moment. We're going to talk to an Australian researcher in Suva about what actually is going on there.
8: And on What's That Rash, anti-aging supplements are absolutely everywhere, things like NMN. But what's the evidence to taking them, and will it actually keep you alive and healthier for longer?
7: You may be surprised or not surprised is the answer, but stay tuned.
8: In the news, we've alluded to this, we're talking about daylight savings. Tis the weekend of the transition, Norman.
7: Yep, huge debate. Should we just get rid of it and stay all on the same time zone? There'd be riots in Victoria, South Australia and New South Wales and probably Tasmania as well, but rejoicing in Queensland and Western Australia.
8: Now, we're not alone in this. There are more than 70 countries who partake in this daylight savings transition. And the question is, does it really have a negative impact on our health? And there's a study that's been published in the European Journal of Epidemiology. It's a systematic literature review, so it's looked at over 150 studies, all involving humans from 36 different countries. And it's tried to look at what goes on in the body and is it good or is it bad?
7: And the conclusion they came to is a lot of research was crap, but even when you bring it all together, there really is no conclusive evidence of harm.
8: So the daylight saving onset transition, which is what we're about to encounter, we're going on to daylight savings. In the literature review, when they looked at all these studies, it appeared to be associated, and I should say associated,

0: But when you're coming off daylight savings, it appeared to be associated with reduced all-cause mortality and workplace accidents.
1: So what you lose in spring, you gain in winter.
0: Yes, and so they're actually saying their conclusion, and you did allude to this, but they've said...
1: God, I'm the one who's usually circular in this discussion, but I'm impressed that you're emulating my circularity here.
0: I feel like you've come from holidays all refreshed and very cutthroat, but they've said that we need a balanced approach, that there's not enough evidence to say one way or the other, if it's all good, all bad. There appears to be risk and benefit both ways, and so there's a bit more nuance in all of it.
1: Just keep the curtains closed and buy new ones every so often. And a really interesting story on food allergy in kids. We've talked about this a lot and how exposure of babies round about 4, 5, 6 months to solids and not restricting foods like peanuts, milk, eggs and so on reduces the risk of food allergy later on. And it's been fairly conclusively shown, and a lot of Australian research has been at the fore here. And this is also Australian research is... Well, if you expose the baby when the baby's born, you know, in 5, 6 months to these foods, what if you expose them in the womb?
0: Yes, and I think every person who's had a baby, and I thought in pregnancy, Norman, I ate everything thinking it had an impact or hoping that it would, because you're trying to reduce the risk of food allergies so desperately, I think most parents and caregivers are. This has been published in the New England Journal of Medicine. It is a randomised trial that took about 2,000 pregnant women, randomised them into two groups. In one group, they had a diet...
1: There were high risk of allergy.
0: Yes, because of family history of food allergy. And basically one group were in the high diet of eggs and peanuts. And that was 6 eggs and 60 peanuts per week, which I actually think is quite a lot. The standard or the control group only needed to have no more than 3 eggs and 30 peanuts in the week. And they've taken about 1,000 women in each group. They all started this consumption before 23 weeks of pregnancy until 4 months postpartum. When they were breastfeeding. And the thing these researchers have tried to measure is, well, what is the number of children, infants, who develop a food allergy to either egg or peanut at 1 year of age?
1: And there's no difference.
0: No difference. So, you know, you can really bump up the consumption. It doesn't appear to have an impact. But I think if you're sighing and going, oh, no, I've been doing this, there's evidence for the stuff you mentioned, which is the early introduction of those common allergy-causing foods, getting them all in before the age of one and keeping them in the diet if there's no reaction. That's where there's a lot of evidence.
1: But don't get too obsessed with your diet during pregnancy. Just make sure it's nice and healthy. And a story we just keep on coming back to is the story that keeps on giving, which is AstraZeneca and a drug for women once they've been diagnosed and treated with breast cancer to keep the breast cancer away. And they've changed their mind again about this drug.
0: So we are talking about Zoladex. We should be very clear here because we've covered this, as you said, multiple times, which people will know as Gosserilin. And we've covered the fact that the lower dose implant, the 3.6 milligrams, was pulled by AstraZeneca, the drug company, because they said it was a commercial decision. And then they went on to say, Norman, if you recall a few weeks later, we're going to give it to everybody for free. Anyone who's on it can get on it.
1: And the background to this, which... we broke on the health report and the drug company did not deny, was that the reason they were doing this was because of reference pricing in the United States, where the Trump administration was saying that they would only pay the equivalent of the lowest price internationally for a drug in the United States, which would mean loss of profits for drug companies in the United States. And therefore, if there was a very low price for this drug in Australia, they would lose money in the United States. And they were even willing to give the drug away rather than have this reference price in Australia. And now they've changed their mind again.
0: They've changed their mind because in August, the PBAC, the Pharmaceutical Benefits Advisory Committee, basically put another gonadotropin-releasing hormone agonist, which is what Gosserilin is or Zoladex is, they put another one called Differelin onto the PBS and said from the 1st of October, actually there's an alternative to the low-dose Zoladex. Women with endometriosis, breast cancer, this is a new option. And AstraZeneca, as a result, appear to have backflipped and said...
1: that they're going to continue having it available on the PBS.
0: And not have the free program anymore because there's an

0: tentative now.
1: Swings, roundabouts.
0: I suspect this story's not over, just between you and I and the audience. I don't think this story's done yet.
1: No, and it will affect other drugs as well. On ABC Radio National, you're with the Health Report. So Priya, you know, let's go back to my buttock pain, which wasn't polymyalgia rheumatica. But what is polymyalgia rheumatica?
0: Well, you're about to hear from an expert, from a rheumatologist, on exactly what it is. But it can be very painful. It can impact people's quality of life, their nighttime sleep quality. And people often think polymyalgia rheumatica, or PMI is the other name for it, and steroids. And the question is, what does the future hold, Norman? If you did have PMR and your buttock pain wasn't from your Pilates, then what are you looking at in terms of diagnosis and treatment?
1: I still maintain a lot of people haven't heard of the name, but we're talking about something that seems to affect your muscles, causes pain, but the really problematic part of polymyalgia rheumatica is another condition called temporal arteritis, which is where the arteries in your head and in your eyes can get affected with headaches and is a cause of blindness if it's under-recognized. So there is an association here, so that the diagnosis really does need to be made and the right treatment instituted. That's why we're talking about it.
0: And we're talking about it because you recently did a story on fibromyalgia, which is a completely different entity, but people are really interested in these diagnoses where you might often take a while to be diagnosed, where the symptoms are kind of nonspecific. There's no clear gotcha test that will tell you whether or not you have it. So this is the polymyalgia rheumatica update that I think a lot of people are hoping for. I spoke with Professor Catherine Hill, who is head of rheumatology unit at the Queen Elizabeth Hospital in Adelaide.
2: Polymyalgia rheumatica, or PMR as you referred to it, is an inflammatory illness that affects mainly older people. We say over 50, but really it's mainly over 65s, and it causes inflammation around, predominantly around the shoulders and the hips, and associated with a lot of early morning stiffness when you get out of bed. And it can come on reasonably quickly or more gradually, and it causes a lot of pain and disability. And it's associated with increased levels of inflammatory markers in the blood. And that's a blood test where we can check for inflammation. And those ones are C-reactive protein and erythrocyte sedimentation rate, which, you know, GPs like yourself can easily order.
0: So you've said it that it tends to happen in people aged over 50. Are there any other kind of groups of people who are more likely to be diagnosed with PMR? Are there ethnic groups who are more at risk? Is it women? Are there other things that make you higher risk?
2: Certainly more women than men are diagnosed with polymyalgia rheumatica. And we also know that there does seem to be some ethnic basis. So it's way more common in Scandinavian countries and in certain countries across northern United States, and probably in northern England and in Scotland as well. So that it's much less common in people from Asian backgrounds and Middle Eastern backgrounds. So in Australia, we sort of have an intermediate risk because many of us are Caucasian backgrounds from those countries.
0: In terms of diagnosis, you alluded to these inflammatory markers, ESR, CRP, they're the two that you mentioned. They can be raised in the diagnosis, but there's not a single test, is there? It's not like an autoimmune disorder where there's an antibody that you can test in the blood and go, yes, that's it, we've got it. Can you just talk us through the difficulties in diagnosis?
2: Yes, and that's one of the issues because it's a clinical diagnosis. So that's based around the history and examination that your GP or your doctor does, plus in collaboration with the raised inflammatory markers. We call that a clinical diagnosis, but there's no, you know, as you say, gotcha test that really beds it down. However, over the last few years, we've been doing a lot more research into different types of imaging, radiology, that can help us with the diagnosis. Dr. Claire Owen in Melbourne has been doing some fantastic work in that area, showing that when we do specialised tests like PET imaging, it shows inflammation in those areas. And it's a different kind of inflammation to other types of inflammatory arthritis, such as rheumatoid arthritis, Priya. So it's at the points where the tendons touch the bone, and so enthesitis. And we also know that it can affect the lower back as well as the hips and the shoulders. Other types of imaging, such as ultrasound, can also show some of those findings as well. So that's really going to help us in the future make a more secure diagnosis of PMR.
0: Do we have a sense, Catherine, of how many people are misdiagnosed or diagnosed late because of these kind of challenges? There's no gotcha test?
2: I think when we talk to patients, often they have taken quite a long time to get diagnosed. So actually, we're doing a large survey of patients with PMR, both those who are being seen by GPs and by specialists. And one of the questions we're asking them is how long, but we get a sense of it can really be quite a long time between the time the symptoms start and the time it's diagnosed. And that's because as we get older, people are, the expectation is they will get a few aches and pains, especially around the shoulders. It's so common, isn't it? But it really is the association with really severe stiffness and disability and disrupted sleep.
0: So those are the flags that people might go, okay, morning stiffness, it's interrupting my sleep. That's when you should probably go and not just put it down to aches and pains that are normal with ageing.
2: Yes, and if it's a new thing, if you haven't had a lot of hip stiffness or shoulder stiffness, if that's fairly new for you, then I think that's when you need to go and see your GP and discuss how to manage your pain and what the actual diagnosis is.
0: What does treatment look like? Because I think people might go PMR, steroids. Is that the only option for management, or are there other things that can be considered?
2: So at the moment, steroids are the mainstay, but as we know, steroids have a lot of side effects. So we always want to reduce them as quick as we can. But we know that many patients are on steroids for much longer than the 12 months of steroids that we were taught at medical school, right?
0: Yes.
2: that it was going to take. And, you know, the majority of patients are actually on steroids for longer. So there's been a lot of work done in the last few years of trying to look at alternatives to steroids. We are currently doing a study of methotrexate for people with polymyalgia who are on steroids. It's a government-funded study, NHMRC, which is also being done in the UK. We're doing it in collaboration. We should have some results in 2028. But methotrexate is being used quite often in the clinical ready. We've shown in our studies that it does increase the risk of people getting off steroids, so it does improve that. The other thing is there's a new biologic agent called secukinumab. And that's been used previously in psoriatic arthritis, but they did a trial in polymyalgia rheumatica recently and it did show really good improvement. It's not yet on the PBS and I think the company are planning to make an application for that.
0: So it's expensive.
2: So it's expensive, but there's things on the horizon, put it that way. So we're looking at repurposing current drugs that are around and also looking at new drugs.
0: With the steroids, which you said are the mainstay of treatment, there's, of course, the kind of long-term implications of that or the other health risks. So what kinds of things do people need to consider? If you're on, let's say, a dose of 10 to 15 milligrams of prednisolone, the oral steroid, for, let's say, a year or more, what kinds of things do people need to be aware of? In terms of risk-benefit, what are the kind of risks with that?
2: Yeah, so I think in the first instance, need to be, you know, collaborating with your GP really closely and make sure that you, because it can increase your blood pressure and increase your blood sugars. So those are the things we worry about with the higher doses. Even at the lower doses though, even below 5 milligrams, we're still worried about other things like the risk of infection, the effect on your bones, so the increased risk of getting osteoporosis. So those are two other things that I really worry about. The other thing patients don't like, at the higher doses, often people will put on weight, which is difficult. At the lower doses, that's less of a problem. But people, especially older women, find the skin thinning and easy bruising that comes with it is really awful, and they are really much more likely to get skin tears and things like that, and the easy bruising, that's something that people really don't like either.
0: There can be quite serious complications of PMR in some people. Can you just talk us through the entity of giant cell arteritis?
2: Yes, so probably 15 to 20% of patients with polymyalgia rheumatica can also develop a disease called giant cell arteritis. That's caused by inflammation in the larger blood vessels and in particular ones around the temporal arteries, and that can also affect the eyes. And one of the devastating consequences of untreated giant cell arteritis is actually blindness. People present with increased headache, pain in their jaw when they chew, excess fatigue, and some eye changes. But if we get people on high dose steroids for that, we can really avert the chance of people having blindness or even stroke.
0: What does the future of PMR look like, Catherine, for people listening who've perhaps, you know, been down this huge journey of waiting to be diagnosed? It was kind of non-specific symptoms. There's no gotcha test. They're on steroids. You mentioned some of the side effects of it. What does the future potentially of PMR look like in 10, 15, maybe 20 years?
2: Well, I think what's becoming clear of recent studies is that we've talked about underdiagnosis or delayed diagnosis, Priya, but there's also this problem with some misdiagnosis. So some recent studies from in different places around the world, in Ireland, in Denmark, have shown that about 40% of patients who have been diagnosed with PMR, when they actually see a rheumatologist, their PMR diagnosis has actually been attributed to something else. And I think in 15 years' time, what we're going to see is people being referred earlier to rheumatologists and probably having some of these specialised imaging. So we can make a really secure diagnosis of PMR at the beginning, and then we can probably start them on some steroid, but probably another medicine straight away to try and reduce the amount of steroid people take. And I'm even hoping in 15 years' time we won't even need to use steroids for patients with polymyalgia rheumatica.
0: Professor Catherine Hill, head of the Rheumatology Research Group at the Basil Hetzel Institute for Translational Research. And Catherine has said if anyone wants to email her and be part of her research or get in touch, she's happy to share her email, Norman.
1: Gosh.
0: Catherine.Hill@sa.gov.au. So if you want to be part of a study and they're looking for more people, there's the email.
1: And if you missed that, it'll be in our show notes. On ABC Radio National, you're with the Health Report.
0: Coming up on What's That Rash, NAD is a molecule that declines as we age. And of course, now there are supplements to help fight that. They're everywhere. I'm seeing the ads online, but do they actually work? So, Norman, whilst you were off gallivanting on your travels, I was here with Lauren doing some fairly heavy work on pharmaceutical companies like Eli Lilly, who have set up a direct-to-consumer delivery service for GLP-1 or weight loss injections.
1: You say drug companies like Eli Lilly, they're the only one at the moment doing this, isn't it?
0: At the moment. This is the GP in me is wondering if this is the start of something very different in Australia. But yes, it's the only one at the moment. The only medication that they're going to house on this platform, it seems, is tirzepatide, which people will know as Mounjaro. And we did talk last week about the fact that this Lilly Direct, if you go to the website, has telehealth companies advertised on it, where a patient can go with an e-script, they can pop their e-script into the service, pharmacies will then compete on pricing, and you will get the drug delivered to your door. That's how this will work.
1: And the question is this legal? And I suppose they've got a suite of lawyers having looked at it, but it is an important question to answer, which is, where does this sit regulatory-wise? Because it doesn't necessarily pass the sniff test. Chris Rudge is with us in the studio. Chris is from Sydney Law School and Deputy Director of Sydney Health Law. What's your take on this Lilly Direct?
3: Well, it's definitely new. It's something that is unprecedented in Australia, although I understand it's modelled on a US service that's already offered. And in Australia, therapeutic goods and medicine is regulated by three agencies, really, primarily the Therapeutic Goods Administration. Then you also have the ACCC, the consumer law watchdog, but you also have health practitioner regulation through APRA. So they're really your three.
1: We've also
3: sites.
1: Had on the program recently.
3: Yes.
1: Talking about this
3: and,
1: part
3: and this
1: of
3: has
1: this
3: been
1: issue.
3: Certainly a focus for APRA recently, telehealth in particular. So you've got multiple agencies responsible for enforcing the law when it comes to therapeutic goods. But Lilly Direct, this new platform, is a finely tuned proposition that has managed to find a way through the thickets and gaps through these agencies and the law, so far as we know, because, of course, this is a new thing. It hasn't been tested.
1: At first blanch, I mean, there are other delivery services in Australia that will deliver drugs to your door. I should declare an interest here is that in one of them, I'm a director of a company which has a shareholding in one of these delivery services. So I just declare that before we go on. But, you know, it is a landscape where you can deliver drugs to people's door. But this seems conflicting.

0: injected in the first instance. It's their drugs. And there is this rigid, well, supposedly rigid brick wall, supposedly, between drug companies and consumers. This is not America. It's not New Zealand. They're not allowed to advertise directly to consumers. And this seems desperately close to that.
1: Yes, that is the element here that I think distinguishes it from some of the other services, that you do have a kind of full circle or completely 360 arrangement in which you have a telehealth service provider, which appears on the website of the manufacturer and sponsor of the medicine, Mounjaro in this case, on Lilly's website. You also have the pharmacist who will obviously remain independent, but is linked in to the prescription that would happen via the telehealth service. And then the medicine is delivered by the pharmacist. So this kind of 360 process is new in the sense that all of the actors in the proposition are ready to go, in a sense.
0: Is there a vicarious liability here? So what you're saying here is it's untested. We'll come back to that in a moment in terms of advertising and direct to consumer. It's murky. Is there a vicarious liability here, coming back to what Priya so effectively did a few weeks ago before I went overseas? If somebody were to die from anorexia nervosa from taking a GLP-1, is there a vicarious liability on Eli Lilly because of this close link?
1: The old test for vicarious liability is really if it's a master and servant, in modern terms, employee and employer. And Lilly is very clear that the telehealth operators are independent on their website. It's a kind of interesting, kind of proposition, but they're saying the independent telehealth services are these. And so they are disclaiming any master-servant or employer-employee relationship on the website. And to be fair, I don't think they are in that relationship. But in a notional sense, this is the kind of problem where you have multiple actors who, although they are technically independent operators, they're linked into this 360 organisational structure. But ultimately, to answer your question directly, health practitioners and prescribers, but of course, questions of to the extent the pharmacist and the manufacturer in this arrangement share in or contribute to any harm would be new questions of law. The first distinguishing point is that are they in this kind of relationship of employer, employee, etc.?
0: So do we have to wait passively for the TGA to decide they're going to investigate? What sort of control do we have over this as consumers?
1: We've talked about vicarious liability, but there are many other ways in which the TGA, APRA, the ACCC might take action here. So I noticed that Priya used the word advertising when discussing the appearance of these telehealth services on Lilly's website.
0: And of course, we've helped that along by mentioning it on several occasions.
1: Yes. Now, the TGA has a duty to ensure that prescription medicines, and this is a prescription medicine, Schedule 4 medicine, are not advertised in Australia. We have a prohibition in Australia on the advertising of prescription-only medicines directly to consumers, unlike the United States, unlike New Zealand. But that advertising prohibition applies to therapeutic goods. So there would be very little the TGA could do to say advertising a telehealth service is contrary to the TGA legislation. But there could be other things on the website that the TGA could regard as advertising, and that would be a way to disrupt the model, because effectively you're looking for ways in which promotions are occurring. But I think this is a new structural form of promotion. So I think there's a really interesting test case here as to whether all of the elements together constitute a promotion. Now, of course, I'm not making any allegations. I'm just theorising on the legal instruments. But the reality is there are these two primary regulators, the TGA and APRA, and they need to discharge their duties.
2: What's next if this is allowed? How does this change the future? That's what I worry about.
1: Yeah, that's a really important question. I think recently we've had Queensland Health Ombudsman do a very brief review of telehealth, and looked particularly at organisations that design pathways similar to this. And the Queensland Health Ombudsman has recommended national telehealth standards be introduced, which I think would ensure, remembering that the health practitioner is the front line person who is responsible for any harms, it would ensure that the telehealth consultations themselves are better regulated.
0: Chris, thank you very much for joining us.
1: Thank you so much.
0: Chris Rudge from Sydney Law and Deputy Director of Sydney Health Law.
2: On ABC Radio National, you're with The Health Report. I think a lot of people, Norman, have heard about what is happening in Fiji with the HIV crisis, and you've delved further into it.
0: Yeah, we mentioned it a few weeks ago on The Health Report, and we thought we just should find out more on the ground about it. Some people consider it to be the fastest rising HIV epidemic in the world. It certainly surprised a lot of people when it emerged, and the Kirby Institute at the University of New South Wales is on the ground working with non-government organisations and the Fijian government. And one of the people on the ground is Dr. Virginia McDonald, who's technical lead in HIV at the Kirby Institute. I spoke to her actually on Thursday from Suva.
3: Maybe 5 years ago, we were not seeing increasing HIV cases in any Pacific Island country apart from Papua New Guinea. And then it was assumed that they had missed that period of time when HIV was really increasing across other parts of the world. Yeah, so it definitely was a surprise. And the first sort of came onto people's radars, small numbers of increasing HIV cases maybe 4 years ago. And now we're at the stage where there's over 2,000 notifications a year.
0: So very significant in a very small country. So just give us the dimensions of the outbreak or epidemic.
3: The estimates is there is about 9,000 people living with HIV. The population is less than a million, and it's just continuing to increase year on year.
0: And when you place Fiji internationally, what does it look like in terms of the escalation?
3: It's in the top three countries in the world for increasing incidence. And people are saying it's the fastest growing HIV epidemic in the world in terms of its increase over the last decade.
0: Why?
3: Well, I think they're sort of dealing with two public health issues at the same time. There's a steep increase in the number of people using methamphetamine. That has come about because of changing drug trafficking routes, where methamphetamine, which is destined for Australia or New Zealand, coming from South America, is now being trafficked through the Pacific, and Fiji has become a transit point for that traffic. And wherever you see drug trafficking routes along those routes, you see increases in drug use as well. And quite unusual that most people here are injecting methamphetamine rather than smoking it or snorting it. The Kirby Institute did a rapid assessment of drug use practices in Fiji last year. We're really surprised to see that most people reported the very first time they used methamphetamine, they were injecting it.
0: And presumably there's not a surplus of clean needles available.
3: Absolutely. There is no formal needle syringe program in Fiji at the moment, although hopefully the legal framework for that will be approved soon. We also found in our assessment that every single person that was interviewed was sharing needle syringes. People are using them multiple times and sharing them.
0: So for somebody who's been covering HIV since the pandemic started in the 80s, this is sadly all too reminiscent of what was happening at the beginning of the pandemic. And one of the features of countries where it was spreading heterosexually and through drug use was the legislative attitude towards drug use. Is the legislative environment in Fiji conducive to spread?
3: The government has been escalating this at the Ministry of Health level. So it first was an outbreak and then now has become an emergency. And I think there has been a lot of attention put on drug use and its relationship to HIV. Just today, the Parliament is considering an amendment to the HIV Act, which would give legal protections to people who are providing needle syringes as part of a needle syringe program, or people who are accessing needle syringes, so drug users, so that they would be protected underneath this amendment. So that is coming in Fiji, but up until this point, that framework has not existed.
0: So the other elements to control of HIV is diagnosis, access to testing,
4: yep,
0: and early intervention, mm-hmm, and also prevention, yep, through PrEP, pre-exposure prophylaxis, and safe sex. Yep. What does that look like in Fiji at the moment?
3: The government is making access to HIV treatment is free for anyone living with HIV, so that's excellent. But the issue is, of course, people initiating and being retained on treatment, and there are some challenges there with people dropping in and out of treatment, and that is a challenge because their viral loads remain elevated and therefore they're continuing to transmit HIV to their sexual and injecting partners. Another really positive thing that's happened in Fiji is they have started an HIV PrEP program, and that started a few months ago, and that's slowly but surely, people are enrolling in that PrEP program. And towards the end of this year, it's expected that they will have some access to long-acting lenacapavir PrEP. So these are really positive forward steps for HIV prevention. Dealing with HIV is quite different from dealing with other communicable disease or other public health issues. Mainly that's because the communities which are affected by HIV are often those communities who are criminalised or stigmatised. It makes it very challenging to reach people with any of these services that you're describing. So, for example, diagnosis, there's a lot of people who have HIV in Fiji who are not aware that they have HIV because they're not turning up for testing. People are presenting to hospital and emergency departments with quite advanced HIV disease, meaning that, you know, there's been a lot of opportunities for diagnosis that have been missed. The estimate is only, you know, less than half the people living with HIV in Fiji are aware of their status. And then there's also issues with people who are screened positive for HIV but never receive a confirmation of that HIV diagnosis.
0: And what about mother-to-child transmission?
3: Yeah, that's another challenge. Actually, Fiji has a very high ANC coverage with at least one ANC visit. For most women, it's quite high, over 90%.
0: ANC?
3: Sorry, antenatal care. All women at antenatal care will be screened for HIV. The problem then is that they're not receiving the confirmatory test in a timely manner to know that they're living with HIV, or they're coming for their first antenatal appointment very late. And so those women who are living with HIV are not receiving antiretroviral therapy during pregnancy to prevent that onward transmission.
0: Is the blood supply safe?
3: The blood supply, they screen all blood donors, but only, again, using that screening test. They've just brought in using the fourth generation HIV test so that they would be picking up any HIV within those blood donations.
0: So in summary, this has enormous impacts. There are thousands of Fijians, either known or unknown, with HIV, kids being born with HIV, people dying prematurely of the sort of complications that we only saw 20, 30 years ago. What's the risk to the region?
3: There's a lot of concern in the region. Fiji is a real hub for the Pacific. There's a university here where a lot of students from other Pacific Island countries come here to study. They're young people who may be engaging in sex or drug use. And there are small signs that those HIV cases are also increasing in other Pacific Island countries.
0: What's the time frame for control?
3: That's a difficult question. I think my professional, personal opinion is that this is going to get worse in Fiji before it gets better. The move this week with the emergency declaration is really positive. I'm in Suva at the moment and I can see a lot more commitment, a whole of government approach. Things are moving faster than they've moved before. But the nature of HIV is that I'm afraid things will look worse before they start to look better.
0: Dr. Virginia McDonald, who's a technical lead at HIV at the Kirby Institute in New South Wales. And as I said, she was speaking from Suva on Thursday. And just after we finished the interview, she sent us an email saying that the bill in the Fijian Parliament in support of needle and syringe programs just passed unanimously. So that's really good news. I mean, this really was, Priya, deja vu for me and for the audience as well, thinking we have this under control in Australia. We were one of the first countries to get it under control with sensible government policies and continued that process through. And yet here's a country 3 or 4 hours by plane from Sydney, and it's as if it's 1990.
2: On ABC Radio National, you're with the Health Report. And I'm going to leave you now with Tegan Taylor for What's That Rash?

0: So, Norman, it's time for me to test your Australian-ness once more.
1: Yeah.
0: Are you a true Australian?
1: I like to think I am now, yes. A bit mixed, but yeah.
0: I mean, I think you've lived in Australia for longer than I have. This is the true test of an Australian, though. Do you like Vegemite?
1: Look, that's a really interesting question, because I hated Marmite.
0: That's a controversial opinion.
1: So I avoided Vegemite, thinking it was going to taste like Marmite. And then when I tasted it, I thought, oh, this is pretty good.
0: You must be the only person in history who likes salty, salty Vegemite more than sweet and salty Marmite, which I think I'll get my citizenship revoked if I say that I like it more, but Marmite is pretty tasty.
1: Yeah, no. Vegemite's just like Australians, straightforward.
0: So the reason we're talking about Marmite and Vegemite specifically today is kind of got nothing to do with what we're talking about, which is kind of the point, and I'll explain it in just a second.
1: Yeah, it's today's mystery on What's That Rash, where we answer your health questions.
0: So we've actually got a couple of questions on the same topic today, Norman. This week, Sarah says, now that I've hit 40, my social media feeds have turned into a non-stop parade of anti-aging ads. Mm-hmm. And one of the big buzzwords Sarah's seeing making the rounds is NMN supplementation to boost NAD plus production, which claims to slow the aging process. Sarah wants to know, is there any truth in this? And Jamie has written in along similar lines saying, I saw a video of an influencer injecting something called NAD plus the other day herself, claiming it would give her an energy boost and help with anti-aging. Jamie asks, what in the world is NAD plus and is that safe?
1: Good question.
0: Norman, what in the world is NAD plus and is it safe?
1: Well, NAD plus is a chemical involved in energy production, energy management, but also control of oxidative stress where you've got biological rusting. It's getting towards one of the more fundamental processes biochemically that make us age, speed it up or slow it down. And NAD plus is the key molecule in this cycle of reactions. And you don't take NAD plus itself. You want to try and influence this pathway. That's what people are trying to do, is you take what are called boosters or precursors to boost your NAD levels in your cells to affect this biochemical process. And NMN is one of the things that people take as a booster to try and boost their NAD because it's part of that biochemical cycle.
0: But I think it's good to know what the claims are around this, and because there is a lot of hype on social media, as always, and the sorts of things that it claims to do, like you kind of alluded to before, boosting energy levels, boosting concentration and memory, mental clarity. I've also seen claims around hormone balancing, metabolism and inflammation, which I think we need a What's That Rash bingo card, because that's basically a whole row of a bingo card right there.
1: That's right, without the bell.
0: Yeah, that's it. And then, of course, some news coverage is throwing around the phrase fountain of youth, which is just a giant red flag for me.
1: Exactly. Let's just go to basics here. It is not controversial to say that this substance called nicotinamide adenine dinucleotide, which can exist in two forms, plus and another substance called NADH, are part of chemical cycles which do influence the aging process. So that is relatively uncontroversial. The aging process is not fully understood, but we know that, for example, oxidative stress, energy metabolism, how mitochondria work, which are the energy factories in cells, all relate to how well our bodies work and how efficiently they work. And what's also not controversial is that as we age, our NAD plus levels decline in our cells.
0: But there's so many things that change when we age, and it's hard to know which ones are doing something and which ones are just kind of declining.
1: Yeah, declining because we're aging, but not driving the aging process. So testosterone declines, for example, in both men and women as we age. The trouble is that when you give testosterone supplements, they don't seem to reverse aging. So is it an effect of aging just by the fact that we've had more time on this earth that they go down rather than driving the process? Now, some people believe that when NAD plus reduces, for whatever reason, if you actually could boost it, you would reverse the aging process or slow it down. And that's the key debate.
0: I do think it's interesting that there's obviously research that's happening here. This is an actual molecule that's actually found in bodies, and scientists are trying to figure out what its role is. But what happens in this space often with anything to do with anti-aging or

0: yeah, slowing down decay and decline is that that little whiff of science that might be done in a petri dish or in a mouse model gets blown up into something that's really, really big with lots of promises around it by people who are trying to make money. And they can say that it's grounded in science because in a sense it kind of is.
1: Well, that's right. And it's very powerful, this idea here, because the NAD plus, these biochemical cycles affect how DNA repairs itself. It affects what's called cellular senescence, which is how when cells die, the dead cells or almost dead cells are dealt with, because if they're not cleared from the body quickly or efficiently, then they can actually have a toxic effect on the surrounding tissue and increase the aging of tissues. And it also affects how immune cells function. So there's a lot of stuff going on related to these metabolic pathways.
0: So obviously this substance is in people's bodies and we say that it declines with age. How does it get there? Is our body making it?
1: There's two processes. One is our body can make it for itself out of its own resources using tryptophan. And so there's a metabolic cycle which is internal to the body. And then there is another one which is called salvage. And why it's called salvage is that it salvages a substance called nicotinamide, which is one of the group of vitamins called B3 vitamins, and it salvages that from the diet and from the body to manufacture NAD+. And that salvage cycle is where the focus is of NAD+ precursors or boosters.
0: So normally we'd be getting these from our diets, and then the supplementation is about kind of going, well, can I just stick it straight in my body, either in a pill or an injectable form?
1: Correct. So people are taking NMN, which is nicotinamide mononucleotide. They're taking it as NR, which is nicotinamide riboside, which is the vitamin, to be brief. They're trying to do it through tryptophan, which is the other cycle, and nicotinic acid. There are foods which contain these substances, such as legumes, tofu, fish, seafood, dairy, and so on. Guess what diet actually might increase your NAD+ precursors?
0: I think you got it. This is it. That's like, those are healthy foods. Just eat foods that are good, right?
1: And of course, Vegemite.
0: Well, okay, let's talk about Vegemite for a second, because that was obviously our very confusing start to our chat today. The thing with Vegemite is that it famously, apart from containing a lot of salt, also contains B vitamins. And one of those vitamins is B3. And there was a story that I think provides a good cautionary tale a couple of years ago, where there was a study that came out of a research institute here in Australia that was talking about birth defects and recurrent miscarriage. Hugely distressing for people who have that, either losing multiple pregnancies or having a baby that's born with a birth defect, and often parents blame themselves, and the reasons behind these are often not clear. And this research paper discovered the mother could be deficient in vitamin B3, niacin, and supplementation prevented birth defects with 100% success. Very important asterisk. It was research done in mice. So the mothers in question were mice, not humans. But the press around this discovery was breathless and very exciting. There were headlines like, could a simple vitamin prevent birth defects? It was very, very hyped. And because vitamin B3 and niacin are maybe things that aren't kind of in people's normal lexicon, in an effort to communicate this to the broad public, people reached for Vegemite as sort of the vitamin in Vegemite could be blah, blah, blah. And so what you had on one hand was mice being supplemented with a particular vitamin to boost their NAD levels, to the actual message that people got in the community being, eat Vegemite and your baby won't have a birth defect, which is, of course, completely wrong.
1: You'd have to eat giant amounts.
0: Bathtubs of Vegemite. Yeah. And you would have so much salt, which is not good for your health. And so I think of that story as being an important kind of message, I guess, to people like us, Norman, as science communicators, to make sure that in an effort to make something more understandable, you don't accidentally give really bad and maybe harmful advice or false promises.
1: Yeah, no, really good point. So let's come to this idea of supplementation or of precursors of NAD+. So the evidence is, when you give large doses of this to your favourite animal, the mouse, you do seem to get changes in energy metabolism. Mitochondria seem to work better. There are measures of biochemical aging. They do seem to slow down. So there is some evidence in animal models that boosting NAD levels when they've dropped due to aging can reverse some of these processes. The question is, does it work in humans? And the

0: no evidence that it does. And you think, oh, well, you know, why is that? Well, it's just that mice are not humans.
1: Mice also only live for a couple of years. We live for a really long time. Like sometimes, often, mouse models are really informative to give us a sense of what might happen over a lifetime, but we can't lean on them entirely.
0: No, and it's an artificial situation on genetically selected mice in the laboratory. Here's what we don't know about NAD and NMN boosters. So when people get NMN boosters, they're sometimes getting massive doses of NMN boosters. And there's a thing called homeostasis, where one of the reasons why we are such a resilient species is that we've got amazing balance mechanisms in our body. If our blood pressure goes up because we're anxious and so on, there's another process for bringing our blood pressure down. If our stress hormones go up, there's a process to counteract them and bring them down. Our body is in balance. And if something happens to our body that knocks us off balance, the body tries very hard to counteract that. NAD plus works at tiny, tiny amounts in our body. And if you're going to boost it through artificial high levels of these boosters, similar to, say, what animals get in an artificial circumstance, what's quite likely happening is the body's saying, bugger off. You perturb me, I'm going to fight against it. So you might get an initial response over a short period of time, but then that initial response seems to disappear. And it's tantalizing because they should work, but they don't at the moment seem to work. And where the smart money is going with here is, do you actually need to give tiny doses of NAD plus precursors in multiple forms to confuse the body or get in under the body's defenses so that you're not shifting the body's homeostatic mechanisms, you're getting in under the surface?
1: And so, Norman, you're giving the supplement companies ammunition here to reformulate and probably charge more as well.
0: Well, that's true, but the other problem you've got is taking it in a form that the body can use, and they haven't sorted that out either. There are small studies, there are inadequate studies, and we have not got a clue about what the right dose is.
1: But when we do look at animal models, because they are good at giving us hints of where to look more, I suppose, NAD plus potentially plays a role in things like Alzheimer's disease and Parkinson's disease and Huntington's disease.
0: Well, it plays a role in everything. You can find anything that it plays a role in. Yeah, sure, it has an effect on brain cells. But the question that we got was, is it dangerous to supplement too much of it? And there's a little bit of evidence from NMN boosters that maybe you can get gastric side effects. There's not a lot of evidence of harm, but equally, they've not been well studied and not been well studied over extended periods of time. So on What's That Rash, we are not able to say whether it's safe or not. It looks as though they're safe, even in reasonable doses, but we can't be sure.
1: So flipping it around, one of the claims is that people are taking these supplements, and when I say claims, I'm talking about social media, is that people are deficient in NAD+. What do we know about a deficiency of NAD+?
0: Well, we know in low-income countries where their diet is specifically from maize that they can become vitamin B deficient, particularly B3 deficient, and they can get a terrible condition called pellagra. And that does affect multiple organ systems and is a serious vitamin deficiency. And we know that NAD levels go down with aging, but that doesn't mean that you're NAD deficient. It may mean that for your age, you've got the right levels of NAD in your body. We don't know whether or not that's a good thing or a bad thing to have low NAD plus levels as you get older. The assumption is that it's bad and associated with the damage of aging, but it may not be.
1: So to come back to Jamie and Sarah's questions, is there anything in this idea of NAD plus supplementation?
0: My belief is there will be in the future with a very different pattern to what we've got now. And if you're going to take this, you should certainly not take it in pregnancy because you've got no idea what's going to happen there. And we've no idea what long-term use does to you. That simply has not been studied. So great caution and eat a healthy diet, exercise. And we know that those things help to slow down the biochemical processes of aging themselves.
1: Yeah, our healthy, well-rounded diet's probably giving us all of the NAD precursors that we need.
0: At least according to current research.
1: Well, if you have, I think, Norman, this week we should ask people for their anti-aging cures.
0: Absolutely. What are you doing to reverse the aging process?
1: Send us your anti-aging cures to thatrash@abc.net.au, and I can't wait to read them.
0: And we'll see you next time.
1: See you then.

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1: The Malaysian Airlines plane has crashed.
0: Murder in the skies. Who downed MH17?
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0: Diabolical. The Epstein files.
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0: Tampa, the turning point, and so much more.
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7: Good morning, Tony Carr with ABC News. A judge in Mexico has found three men guilty of killing two Perth brothers and their American friend on a surfing trip in 2024. North America correspondent Lauren Day reports.
8: Perth brothers Jake and Callum Robinson and their American friend Carter Rode were shot dead during a robbery gone wrong while on a surfing trip 2 years ago. Judge Raul Hernandez Arellano has found Jesus Gerardo, Irineo Francisco and Angel Jesus guilty of homicide, robbery with violence and car robbery with violence. The parents of the Australian brothers have asked the court to impose the maximum sentence on the three men, saying they never wanted another family to experience the devastation they've suffered. Lauren Day, ABC News.
7: Police Minister Reece Whitby says he's willing to look at toughening vehicle impound laws to protect the public. Police can impound a car for 28 days after a person is charged with reckless driving. But the driver may be allowed to resume driving the vehicle after that period and until their court hearing. Police can, in some cases, apply to permanently confiscate the car after the court has ruled on the matter. Mr. Whitby says he will consider tightening those laws after a driver was allegedly recorded driving at 259 kilometres an hour.
9: You go before the court, you face the possibility of disqualification and losing your vehicle. But look, you know, with these excessive speeds, I'm up for a conversation about how we can be tougher, because this shouldn't be happening.
7: A former judge of the International Criminal Court has won the Nobel Peace Prize awarded in the Norwegian capital Oslo. Europe correspondent Mazoe Ford reports.
10: Navi Pillay won the Nobel Peace Prize for her efforts to promote peace and international law. Ms. Pillay represented Nelson Mandela in the fight against apartheid. She's been a judge in the International Criminal Court and the UN's human rights chief. On visits to Australia over the years, she's spoken out about ending immigration detention and protecting the rights of First Nations people. The 85-year-old's most recent work was to oversee the UN report that concluded that Israel committed genocide in Gaza. Israel has said the Peace Prize has been weaponized to legitimize anti-Israel hatred and prejudice.
7: The US has now imposed sanctions on the International Criminal Court, where Ms. Pillay served as a judge. Shabia Mantu from the UN Human Rights Office says the 85-year-old is a worthy winner.
11: We're elated to hear the news that Navi Pillay has been awarded the Nobel Peace Prize. She's been a staunch defender and advocate of human rights, and it's more important in this day and age to see that accolade being awarded for those who are speaking out on violations and committing to the defence of human rights of all people around the world.
7: An investigation into the incident on board a Fly Dubai plane last month has found the co-pilot was aiming to crash it into Tel Aviv's airport in Israel. The BBC Sebastian Usher reports.
12: This is the fullest account so far from the investigation that's being led by the UAE into the incident and the motivations of the co-pilot. It appears to confirm what a passenger on board the flight said at the time, that Israel had narrowly managed to avoid its own 9/11. The UAE Attorney General says that the co-pilot, who's been widely identified as an Omani national, Hamam al-Hamami, has told investigators that he was indeed inspired by that attack and that he'd been motivated to become a pilot in order to carry out something similar. The investigation has also found that he used two previous flights to scout out the route.
7: A rear guard action from Matt Renshaw and Pat Cummins has saved Australia's blushes on day one of the first cricket test against South Africa. ABC Sports' Ben Cameron reports from Durban.
13: The Aussies were 6 for 187 when bad light stopped play after 65.2 overs on the first day. They only got there by way of an unbeaten 63-run partnership between the captain and the Queenslander. Earlier on in the day, Nick Maddison was recalled and thrust to the top of the order as Renshaw slid down to 5. Maddison endured a torturous stay at the crease with a 33-ball duck, the second longest duck in Australian Test cricket history,

0: behind only Mike Whitney's 42-ball duck in 1981. Ben Cameron, ABC News, Durban.
1: And world number three, Germany, has defeated the Matildas 4-2 in a friendly women's soccer match in Germany. Captain Sam Kerr and Holly McNamara scored for Australia. Perth weather, a high chance of showers with a forecast top today of 21. The outlook, cloudy tomorrow, 20, sunny on Monday, 24, and then sunny on Tuesday, 26. Currently in Perth, it's 12.8 degrees. ABC News.
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3: Oh, good morning. How are you feeling? It is the end of school holidays, which means that some of you might be looking forward to Monday. You might just be really tired because it's been a long week. There were hardly any cars on the road yesterday, which I found really fascinating. And maybe it's because everyone has gone down to the Warriner show, because later on you will join Sabrina Hahn from that broadcast. Now, here's the thing. My brain was thinking, where is Warriner again? It's really early in the morning. 100 Southwestern Highway, says Google. The nearest landmarks, Bogan Designs and Drake's Brook Public Cemetery. Sabby's going to have a field day with this. She's going to have so much fun. I can't wait, honestly. We've got the fishing report coming up very soon. And leading the news bulletin, you would have heard that three Mexican men have been found guilty of murdering Perth brothers Jake and Callum Robinson and their friend. And, yeah, look, aggravated homicide, aggravated robbery and aggravated car robbery. So Chris Binns, you know, he knows the surfing community so well. We're going to get the report from him and we'll get reacts as well. Let's get the weather.
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5: Good morning.
3: Nice to see you.
5: Nice to see you. Let me give you some weather. In Perth today, we are expecting a top of 21 degrees and partly cloudy. High chance of showers anywhere up to about 4 millimetres, allegedly. Light winds becoming westerly, 15 to 25 k's an hour in the morning, and then tending southwesterly, 15 to 20 k's an hour in the evening. Overnight, the temp will drop to around 11 degrees before Sunday's maximum of 20 degrees and cloudy. Slight chance of a shower on Sunday in the early morning, just a mil or so. Light winds becoming southeast to southwesterly, 15 to 20 k's an hour in the morning, then becoming light in the evening. And right now in the city, it's 13 degrees, Nate.
3: And what day is it again?
5: Oh. Well, I'm at work, so Saturday.
3: It is Saturday, right? Yeah. Okay, so let's get Saturday sounds. This one.
2: 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Woo. 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
3: Asha and I were saying that we've been doing the light switch shifts this week. You've been here for breakfast, I've been here for nightlife, and you have to figure out where the light switches are in the ABC building. And then somebody comes out of the dark and it's just Tony Carr. It's okay.
5: It's a bit of a maze in here when it's all dark.
3: It is, isn't it?
5: Yeah.
3: So creepy.
5: Very creepy.
3: Yeah, I like it. Anyway, good morning, everyone. Get ready. Tell us, what is the theme for Saturday Sounds? Now, I think this could go anywhere this morning, but you explain it better than I do.
5: Well, our theme this morning is twin flames or soulmates, anything in that sort of meant to be destined for each other realm. On account of something we'll be talking about later in the show, the philosophy of twin flames, whether or not you believe it, whether you find any kind of stock in it, whether you just like it as an idea, the philosophy behind it is interesting. But keynote for our Saturday Sounds theme, it doesn't have to be romantic. I want to make this really clear.
3: Oh, good one.
5: I think we can have soulmates that aren't necessarily our romantic partners. And I think we can have more than one soulmate, because it could be, you know, your best friend or whatever you find that kind of incredible connection in. That's just my personal two cents. But I'm the one that decides the winner. So I'm going to say, go for it.
3: And there was something that happened in Supernatural.
5: Oh, yes.
3: Yeah.
5: I'm not sure, I don't know enough about the twin flame theory, but I don't know if I believe in this, but I like it. I read a fan fiction when I was in high school about Supernatural. That bit's not important, but the narrative that they structured, how they started the story, was that when a baby is born, its soul is jigsawed up and sent out into the world, and then that human spends its life going and finding those little pieces of its soul in the different people that it meets. And that's like, as you meet new people, maybe they'll have a massive chunk or maybe they'll have just a sliver, but you're meeting people for all these reasons and they make you who you are, you're whole.
3: I like that. I like that.
5: It's sweet, you know, and it gives credence to the thought, like the concept of like why someone might be really important even if they only played a

0: That is also based on, I don't know, from the internet and memes that come up in my feed. So please don't take that as a fact. I'm not representing the ABC right now. This is just stuff. So tell us a song. Tell us about a song that might subscribe to that that theme. What did you pick? What have you got?
1: My pick is, just to, you know, hammer home the point that I think it doesn't have to be romantic, my song is a song that one of my best friends recently moved to Alice Springs, and I miss her so much.
0: Aww.
1: And she texted me a week or two ago to send me this song and to say that she loves me and she loves our friend group and just to remember to look after ourselves. So my song pick is Julia Jacklin's Be Careful With Yourself.

0: Great choice.
1: It's a nice song. I highly recommend having a listen.
0: Julia Jacqueline from the Blue Mountains in New South Wales, and she has a whole lot of new songs
1: she
0: out.
1: She does.
0: Yeah.
1: I think she's recently released an album. I don't think this is from that album.
0: Yeah, we heard If I Had the Hand of God on Wednesday night on Nightlife. There you go.
1: Yeah.
0: Wow. Look at that. That's very cool. Funnily enough, I did play this song on Wednesday night, and I had a few queries about it. So I thought I'd just play it again this morning. And I was thinking of it because we were having some technical issues and we ran into the studios and it was all dark and I had to get the radio up on the desk here. And Francis Leach on Overnights was playing Mad World, that beautiful song. Mm-hmm. And I went, oh, I forgot about this song. I really love it. And the lyrics kind of talk about, it's not about that happy union of a soulmate meeting. It's more the being torn apart part of it.

0: So it's Massive Attack, and it's called Unfinished Sympathy, which is kind of a play on Schubert's, Franz Schubert's Unfinished Symphony number 8 in B minor. There we go, got it out. And they debuted it on Dutch Countdown in 1991 when they were just called Massive. They weren't even Massive Attack, they were just Massive.
1: Just Massive.
0: Yeah.
1: I love it.
0: Yeah,
1: I really like it. I'm going to have to add it to my playlist.
0: Well, we got so many texts now.
1: Yay, people have soulmates. Ooh, love it.
0: What a relief we don't sound crazy after all. Thanks, man.
1: Thank you.
0: Oh, Saturday Sounds, we're putting our souls out there. Oh, God, radio is so raw, isn't it? Because this microphone don't move, and if you don't turn it off, it keeps working. So the theme is soulmates, twin flames, things to that effect. 0437221025. Jamie in Bull Creek, good morning. Ah, oh, Phil Collins, yes, yes. Two Hearts, Two Flames, good one. Di from Denmark, good morning. Cindy Lauper, True Colors, that's a good one. The Doors, People Are Strange, that's great. James Taylor, Fire and Rain from Glen in North Perth. Suresh, good morning. Me and You and a Dog Named Boo by Lobo. And Colin, thank you for yours. Proclaimers, 500 miles. All right, keep them coming. I have got Dream Academy, Life in a Northern Town, and then we will get fishing and surfing. Good to be here.

0: Life in a Northern Town. And Pink Floyd's guitarist Gilbert Gabriel is in that one as well. Let's get to fishing.
1: Hook, line and sinker. This is the Fishing Report on Saturday Breakfast.
0: And from Wreckfish West, I have Seddon Hasanovic. Good morning, Seddon.
2: Good morning. How are you going this fine morning?
0: I'm good. Have there been more kids fishing over the last 2 weeks, Seddon? I have to ask you, out at the normal spots, have you seen young fishers?
2: Yeah, I'd say there's been more fishers generally coinciding with that school holiday period, just personally from what I see. But I've just seen a general sort of rise in fishing and over just seeing it on Instagram and social media, really. Even down here in Pemberton, I've seen a lot more kids just fishing for trout, which I don't normally see, which is pretty cool as well.
0: Wow.
2: So definitely a lot more families taking their kids fishing and or, you know, vice versa, kids from local schools coming down to some of the local rivers and, you know, targeting trout.
0: That's good. That's good. Also means you're doing your job well. So let's start with the boats, Seddon. What's boats? What's out there right now?
2: So on the boats, we've got a fair so what we've been looking at is pelagic activity has been slowing right down, but Samson Fish has been keeping a lot of crews busy off of Roto and City Beach. Squid fishing is a little bit quiet as well off Fremantle, although a few squid have been caught amongst the small King George whiting off of Hillary's. Sand whiting have been actually fishing quite well in the sort of 10 to 15 metres depths off City Beach. The Swan River has been doing quite well for Chopper Taylor, so it's been worth a crack if you want to troll through there with the boat. Further down in the deeper stretches, particularly Mozzie Bay and Blackwall Reach, Mulloway have been showing up on the sounders, although not many have been actually getting hooked.
0: Yeah, okay.
2: So it's been a bit of a quiet week on the boats, but Shore Base has kind of been where it's at, actually.
0: Ooh, tell us. Yeah.
2: Yeah, so we'll just start off. So the drone fishers have been picking up the old pinky and gummy shark off the northern beaches, but otherwise things have been fairly quiet there. Hezzers have been the main catch from the northern rock walls. And tailor fishing has been quite good at South Mole, Cottesloe and City Beach, as well as along the stretches from Scarborough to Trigg. Tailor fishing has been really good, oddly enough, this time of the year. Herring have also been hanging around these beaches as well, with a few sand whiting starting to show up just under warmer, calmer mornings. In the Swan River, Taylor have been also fishing well around the Canning Bridge, the Narrows and Claremont. A few of the guys been targeting Samson fish around the traffic bridge, while flathead sizes have started to improve, with fishers picking up a couple at a time around Claremont and Alfred Cove. Further up the Swan, we've had brim fishers having a great time. They are catching a fair few brim just around Causeway and Burswood, along with a flathead, with similar reports from Mount Henry Bridge and the Canning River. Brim fishing have also been quite steady around East Perth, Burswood and Mayland. So really, if you're in the local area, the Swan River is kind of the place to be.
0: Okay, all right, it makes sense. And when you say Samson fish around the traffic bridge, you're talking about the Frio one, hey?
2: Yeah. So cool. A lot of people like to stick bait along there with the tide changes. And that's quite a popular activity, but there's always a chance you can land sambos through there, which is quite a fight if you're land-based, that's for sure.
0: I wondered if the construction had put them off, but no, clearly they're loving it as well. That's good. That's wonderful. Okay, now we have Saturday Sounds, and the theme is, you know, soulmates, be them platonic, romantic, whatever, Seddon. What came to mind for you?
2: Oh, well, I was initially going to go all the way back to the Frank Sinatra days and go to Something Stupid, but then I was just like...
0: Why didn't you? What would you have picked?
2: I would have picked that, but then I decided, I was like, you know what, I'll go instead with, what's it called, It Don't Matter by Akon, because I grew up with that song, and that's probably the first song where, you know, you're in high school, you get your first, you know, date and all that, and that was the song that I was listening to back then.
0: Oh, okay, hang on.

0: does that bring back memories or what, Seddon?
1: Yeah, it brings back memories. The initial heartbreak too as well. Good times.
0: Oh, I was dancing head left to right. I imagine the Year 12 ball, you know, lots of acne, a bit awkward. Although,
1: oh yeah, everything. Yeah. It was the full kit and caboodle, everything.
0: Oh, and we learn, or do we? No. Anyway. All right, Seddon, hey, thanks for coming on for the fishing report. Have a great weekend.
1: No, I appreciate it. You too. Take care.
0: Very good. That is Seddon Hasanovic from Wreckfish West. We're going to get the surf report. I just want to sneak this in because, you know, for all the surf fans.
2: Hi, Benjamin Law here. I recently sat down for a conversation with world champion surfer Mick Fanning. Mick won 3 world surfing titles and punched a shark. But his life out of the water has been marked by a huge grief and loss.
3: Oh, man, it was just so devastating to have to go in and relay that news. No kid should have to tell their parent that.
2: Hear my conversation with Mick Fanning about surfing, life, loss and his family by searching for Conversations on ABC Listen.
0: There you go. It's 23 minutes past 6.
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0: And I bet our surf journalist Chris Binns knows that story of Mick Fanning. G'day, Chris.
5: Oh, which one? He's got too many.
0: He's got too many, yeah, that's right. That's why it's a very long conversation with Benjamin Law.
5: He's an incredible guy, Mick. Yeah. Unbelievable and human.
0: Before we start, we heard in news this morning out of Mexico that the 3 men have been, they've been found guilty of aggravated, where is my wording?
5: They've been guilty.
0: Yes, yeah, that's right. All of the above, the Perth brothers and their American friends. So, yeah.
5: Yeah, murder most importantly. Jake and Callum Robinson. I think Callum was a lacrosse player living in San Diego and Jake was a doctor still living in Australia. And, they were on a surf trip with a friend, an American friend down in Baja, a couple of hours across the border into Mexico. And, obviously fell foul of the 3 men who

0: Thankfully, I've been found guilty, which is no doubt a lot of relief, and brings a little bit of hopeful closure to the friends and family of the Robinsons, because it's a pretty
1: Yeah.
0: terrible,
1: It was
0: terrible case.
1: aggravated homicide, robbery and car robbery. Sorry about that. And yeah, look, it was a hard case to watch. And yeah, I have to say that ex-girlfriend who came forward and said, that one of them was boasting about it, it would have taken a lot of bravery to do
0: Oh,
1: that, you know? So
0: unbelievable.
1: yeah, I'm glad we've heard more from that case. But let's talk about the weekend. The surf report for Perth. What do we got, Chris?
0: Not much. Yeah, pretty poor this weekend. There's about a 2 meter west-southwest swell, but it's barely getting into the beaches. And what is getting into the beaches is being torn apart by onshore winds. So pretty much howling southwest today, a little bit more south tomorrow if you're really, really desperate and can find somewhere out of the southerly. But yeah, not much swell either. So it's going to be a tough weekend. Next week, couple of days looking all right, so maybe aim for them.
1: All right. And local events?
0: Groundswell Festival's on at Scarborough this weekend. So that's today and tomorrow. It's a youth festival that has all kinds of stuff going on. Well worth getting along and checking out. But on the surfing side of things, today is Surf League, which is a board riders contest, so featuring board riders clubs from around the state. And then tomorrow is the Groundswell Classic, which has all kinds of divisions from sort of beginners all the way up. So that one's a more inclusive event. That's pretty good fun.
1: Awesome, good. And then, now what's happening in Portugal?
0: Oh, Jacob Wilcox is through to the round of 32 at the EDP Ericeira Pro. This is the second last event on the Challenger Series. He's sitting about 20th at the moment, but with a good result here and hopefully one more in Newcastle next year, we'll be seeing him on the championship tour next year. And he looked amazing last night in his heat, so that's good stuff. Missed a couple of events as well, if we've
1: Oh,
0: got
1: yeah, tell
0: time.
1: me what else.
0: Plenty of movies on this week. So Ocean Heroes are hosting a fundraiser at the Luna on Tuesday, screening Jack Johnson's doco Surf Film Music, which is pretty bloody good. So get on their socials to find out where you can buy tickets to support that good cause. And then there's a new Vulcan movie called No Vacancy being played at Varsity in Whitfords on Thursday night, and that's free. And the star of the show, Noah Dean, is going to be there.
1: Wow.
0: So get along to check that out. And it's the same deal on Friday down south at the Common in Narrabung.
1: Very good. You're across all of it, Chris. It's very impressive. Now, soulmates, twin flames, what's your stance on this? Do they exist?
0: Oh, maybe. I was tempted to pick the Tim Minchin song about if I didn't have you, I'd probably find someone who was pretty close to you in the end.
1: I'll play that anyway. That's a great idea. Yeah, what'd you go with?
0: Well, this song is not quite from a surf movie, but it's from a guy whose music is on plenty of them, and one of my favourite artists. This is Beck, and my Saturday sound is Milk and Honey.
1: Very good. Thank you, Chris.
0: Thanks, Ben.

0: Milk and Honey by Beck. Thank you very much, Chris Binns, with the Surf Report. If there's anything you want to add, by the way, 0437221025. The Saturday Sounds theme, as chosen by Asher, is Soulmates or the Soul or Twin Flames or any of that. We're going to be speaking about the philosophy of Twin Flames as laid down by Plato and interpreted by others. 0437221025. And after the news, we've got Neighbourhood Notice Board, where I pass the microphone over to you so you can tell me about events happening in Perth. Call me now, 1300 221025.
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4: Good morning, Tony Carr with ABC News. Three men in Mexico have been found guilty of the murder of Perth brothers Jake and Callum Robinson and their American friend Carter Rode while on a surfing trip in 2024. More from North America correspondent Lauren Day.
5: After a month-long trial, the court in Ensenada found Jesus Gerardo, Irineo Francisco and Angel Jesus guilty of the murders of the three surfers in 2024. Their bodies were later found at the bottom of a well in Baja California along Mexico's Pacific coast. Prosecutors successfully argued the three tourists were killed in a robbery gone wrong. The judge today told the Robinson family he was ashamed that the killing had happened in his country and expressed his condolences for their loss. Parents Deborah and Martin Robinson called for the maximum prison sentence to be imposed on the three men. Lauren Day, ABC News.
4: Police Minister Rhys Whitby says he's open to a conversation on tougher car impound laws for alleged reckless drivers. A 21-year-old driver of a McLaren was allegedly recorded going at 259 kilometres an hour and will be allowed to drive the car again after a 28-day impound period expires. Police can apply to permanently confiscate the car after the man's court hearing. Mr. Whitby says he's open to toughening the laws.
6: I'm up for the conversation. Previously, we have confiscated vehicles, and I think it was a BMW and a Maserati previously, which you remember were used by police to publicise road safety.
4: South African judge and former UN Human Rights Chief Navi Pillay has won the Nobel Peace Prize for her efforts to promote peace and international law. Europe correspondent Mazoe Ford reports.
7: The Norwegian Nobel Committee said it was awarding its 2026 Peace Prize to Navi Pillay because she'd been instrumental in ensuring that war crimes, crimes against humanity and genocide are prosecuted. The 85-year-old's most recent work was to oversee the UN report that concluded that Israel committed genocide in Gaza. Israel has reacted angrily, saying the Peace Prize has been weaponized to legitimize anti-Israel hatred and prejudice. The Nobel Committee said it was not taking a stand on a particular issue, but recognising a lifetime of work.
4: Meanwhile, the United States has blasted the decision to award Ms. Pillay the prize. US Secretary of State Marco Rubio says Washington is banning transactions with the International Criminal Court, which Australia is a member of, cutting off resources and crippling its ability to operate.
8: The United States and the American people are not subject to the jurisdiction of this fake ICC. Either the ICC will end its threats or we will end the ICC. And we expect our allies, many of whom are part of the ICC and that rely on American service members for their defense, to rein in this rogue court.
4: The United Arab Emirates Attorney General says a Fly Dubai co-pilot wanted to crash a plane into Israel's airport in Tel Aviv. The aircraft was in Saudi airspace on the 30th of September when the Omani co-pilot attacked the captain with an axe. The captain managed to open the cockpit door and allow passengers to gain control of the aircraft and land safely. The UAE are leading the investigation and say the co-pilot has admitted that he was inspired by the September 11 attacks in the US 25 years ago. A 63-run partnership between Matt Renshaw and Pat Cummins has helped Australia to 6 for 187 at stumps on day one of the first cricket test against South Africa in Durban. Renshaw was dropped down the order with Nick Maddison selected to open the batting in his first test in almost a decade. Mattinson was dismissed for a 33-ball duck as Australia lost consistent wickets before bad light prematurely brought an end to the day's play. Renshaw, who will begin day 2 on 46, has told ABC Sport he's happy to bat anywhere in the order.
9: I think it's one of those that I feel like I can prepare and bat wherever I need to, whatever's best for the team. Yeah, batting at 5's a little bit different to opening the batting in Mackay, but just whatever I can do as well as I can for the team is what we sort of all strive for.
4: And Australia's women's cricket team has defeated Bangladesh by 7 wickets in the first match of their one-day international series at Allan Border Field in Brisbane. WA's weather: showers over the southwest land division, mostly widespread south and west of a line from Launceston to Albany. The chance of an afternoon shower over the central and northern Kimberley with a possible thunderstorm in the far east. In Perth, a high chance of showers with a forecast top of 21, cloudy tomorrow 20, sunny on Monday 24, and then sunny on Tuesday 26. Currently in Perth, it's 12.9 degrees.
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1: I love how comfortable we all are around each other now. You're with Christine. I'm filling in for Amber because she was on afternoons this week. And I love doing Saturday mornings. It is my favourite, aside from nightlife. That was fun too. It's all the light switch shifts, I realised. And we've got Saturday Sound. Asha is the best person to walk into in this building in the morning as well, especially when you're feeling tired. And we're talking about soulmates, the theory of, do you subscribe to it? If so, what is a song that either reminds you of a soulmate or a twin flame, or I think there are other words for it. Different cultures have different beliefs around it. Send me a song related to one of yours, 0437221025. Damien in Fremantle, good morning. Prefab Sprout, When Love Breaks Down. And this is good because then I go away and look up the ones that I don't recognise automatically. Alan in Como, good morning. When You Say Nothing At All. Notting Hill, it holds up. It's dated quite well. I saw it at the back lot for one of my friend's birthdays. She booked it out and we all went and saw it. And I'd never seen it before and it was really good. Linda, Brother in Arms by Dire Straits for Soulmates. / Twin Flames for Saturday Sounds. Thank you. Dr. Dre, nice to have you here. Bridge Over Troubled Waters, Simon and Garfunkel. And Andy, Black Fella, White Fella by Warumpi Band, 0437221025. Now, if you are running an event this weekend and you would like to cordially invite the entire ABC Perth audience, now is the time to call Asha. 1300 221025. If you have been spending weeks, months, 5 minutes even, putting an event together, you've got a tablecloth for the trestle table, you've put out some road cones, you feel like it's a birthday party and no one will turn up, then invite more people. That's what you should do. Invite more people. 1300 221025. I've got a few events coming for you. And then... after 7 o'clock, you are going to meet this awesome family of three who have decided to drive from Perth to India. And yes, I said drive from Perth to India. They are using sea as transport for the cars, but it's an incredible adventure.

0: Eric Martin on lead vocals getting that note there. Mr. Big from 1991. It is 20 minutes to seven and you've got Christine in the Saturday Brekkie chair. It's so nice to be with you. And we've got Neighbourhood Notice Board, which is your time to shine verbally if you have been organising something, a huge event happening this weekend somewhere in Perth, Greater Perth, then tell everyone about it so that you can tell your committee that it went really, really well. 1300 221 1025. The phones are yours up until 7 o'clock if I can fill it. Quite seriously, the earlier you call, the more time you'll get. And if you don't have an event to tell me about, you can tell me about your soulmate on 0437 221 1025 in the context of Saturday Sounds. We're going to have a philosophy chat with Andrew Rogers, who's also a recently minted author. He's going to tell us about Plato's theory. And Squirrel said, "The Cause Runaway" as a song suggestion, lucky to have a soulmate. And Jason said, soulmates definitely exist. I found mine in the shoe store and we've been inseparable since.
1: Saturday Breakfast. Thanks, Jason. With Amber.
0: Thanks
1: on 102.5 ABC Perth.
0: I was like, oh, that's lovely. I wonder how they met in the shoe store. Did you get us some sample socks? And no. Anyway, 1300 221 1025. Let's go to, I've got Lydia on the line. Now, Little Sprouts Maker's Market is on this weekend, and judging by the name, it's plants making things. Lydia Spencer, good morning. How are you?
2: Good morning. Good. How are you?
0: I'm good. I'm good. Now, Maker's Markets, my daughter had one at her school recently, and it was so fascinating to see what kids made. Now, some of the things that were on display were clearly made by mum, like some scones, and some of them definitely made by Timu. But for the rest of them, they did a great job. Is it a similar kind of thing? Is this kids making things and selling them?
2: Yeah, totally. So we've got 20 young entrepreneurs, all accompanied by their parents. So I'm sure there's some contribution there. But it's many things made by them, and they've really given the opportunity to, you know, showcase their talent and for once just completely take the lead and be on the front line.
0: That's really cool because, you know, this is how the world works. So walk us through the process. Kids sign up. What kind of wares do you tend to see, Lydia?
2: Yeah, so I've put a post up on our socials and asked if anyone would be interested to sign up their children. And the response was just incredible. We've had close to 100 applications. I wish we could have everyone on board, but unfortunately only 20 made the cut.
0: Oh, wow. So you have to audition for this maker's market.
2: Pretty much. Yeah, everyone sent the photos and showed us what their kids made. And then we went through a little bit of an application process, a selection.
0: Wow.
2: If I want to say, yeah, just to make sure there's no Timu, you know?
0: Yeah, good work. We've had enough of the 3D dragons, okay? Yeah, fair enough. Yeah. So what are they selling? What's going to be on sale this weekend?
2: There's definitely some plants, there's definitely some garden things, but there's also fidget spinners, there's artworks, there's custom-made Christmas and birthday cards, jewelry, garden decors. Is a DIY slime bar, which is just incredible. I mean, half the things these kids are presenting, I would not be able to replicate myself at 31.
0: Is anybody bringing a 3D printer along?
2: I don't know if there will be a 3D printer on site, but there's definitely some 3D printing happening.
0: Yeah, that blows my mind.
2: It's so famous at the moment, isn't it?
0: Yeah.
2: All these little clickers and fidget spinners.
0: Yeah, but depending on what kind of machine you've got, it can be really slow. It can take you half an hour to print a bookmark. So you've got to be invested, and even then it looks not like a bookmark. But aside from

0: making a bit of extra pocket money. You know, what does this do for the kids?
1: Really teaches them so important life skills, from obviously counting, the value of money, customer service skills, the patience, just staying there and waiting for customers, dealing with rejection, because not everyone's going to buy your stuff, even though you might look very cute.
0: That's a good point. They've got to talk people into it.
1: That's it. And all of this, it's very hands-on learning. So it's things that you might not learn in the classroom, but very important for you to go on later on in life.
0: Yeah, batting the eyelids does help, though. You know, I'm pretty
1: that's
0: weak,
1: for sure.
0: Weak when it comes
1: wear
0: to
1: wear some glitter.
0: Stuff.
1: Yeah, wear little braids, glitter.
0: Be very polite.
1: Smile on.
0: That's right.
1: Yep, that's it.
0: Yep, it's 6:45. I'm talking about the Little Sprouts Makers Market. Lydia Spencer is my guest. It's neighbourhood notice board. If you have an event, give me a call now, 1300 221 025, and Asha will get you ready to come on and chat to me. So give us the details. When and where is this being held, Lydia?
1: Okay, so this is today between 3 p.m. and 6 p.m. at 11 Acre Farm in Forestdale. Mm-hmm. It's in the most iconic family-friendly venue, and this is really what makes it a unique experience. So you can shop, obviously, 20 storeholders. You can eat amazing food. You can sip on a glass of wine, have a cold beer, and, yeah, just chill. There's endless entertainment for the children. There's the famous Cabellane Animal Farms, ice creams. There's so much to do in just the one space.
0: Oh, it sounds really cool. Is there an entry cost and is it accessible?
1: Nope. It's accessible and there's no fees to enter.
0: Okay. And if your dog is your child, can you bring them along or not?
1: Unfortunately, pets will have to stay at home.
0: Yeah, no worries. How exciting. And the kids, they get to keep the proceeds. What happens?
1: Yes, totally. There's no fees for them to participate. And yeah, they will hopefully make a bit of pocket money. Good time for Christmas shopping, maybe.
0: Yeah. And do you have another one organised yet? What's the interval between these events?
1: Yeah, we'll try to make one at every school holiday, so towards the end of the school holiday. So there's one coming around Christmas. We don't have a date just yet, but it will be announced soon on our socials.
0: All right. Get your business plan together is the message.
1: That's it.
0: Yeah. And your website, Lydia, or Facebook page or Instagram?
1: So Facebook and Instagram, Empowered Little Voices.
0: Empowered Little Voices. Very good. Lydia, thanks for coming on. Really nice to talk to you.
1: Thanks for having me.
0: Yeah, Lydia Spencer, Little Sprouts Makers Market. So 100 applicants, but they only selected 20 of them. So, yeah, that sounds really cool. From 3 till 6 tonight in Forestdale at the 11 Acre Farm. All right, 1300 221 025. It is Neighbourhood Notice Board. If you would like to tell me about an event, I've got one for the train enthusiasts. Railfest 2026 is upon us. Philippa Rogers is the president of Rail Heritage WA, and she's standing by. Good morning, Philippa.
2: Good morning, Christine.
0: Nice to speak to you again. Now, what is on the cards for Railfest this year?
2: Railfest is going to be bigger and better than ever this year, as we have a visiting steam locomotive and we'll have rides for quite a lot of our visitors, as well as all our fantastic things like the miniature train rides and railway buses and displays of model railways, lots of stores, so much.
0: You said a visiting steam locomotive.
2: Yes.
0: Where from?
2: From Boyne up in the southwest, it's our locomotive that we normally base down there. Leshnault Lady is her name, and she is just known through the southwest for years of service. So we want to bring her up to Perth for some work over the summer, but we said let's give people a chance to ride behind it in Perth.
0: Wow, you can ride the Leshnault.
2: Leshnault Lady.
0: Leshnault Lady. How many years has she been going for?
2: She was built in 1898.
0: Wow, look at that. She's still at it.
2: Yeah, that's right. And when the Indian Pacific came into Perth for the first time, she was there to greet it.
0: Wow.
2: She was in the film Star in A Fortunate Life. So she's a really famous little loco and much loved.
0: Really cool. What colour?
2: She's black and she's been nicely done out in the trim, And one of our volunteers today will be doing nothing but polish it.
0: Well, you know what? Sounds like she deserves it. So is this one for the diehard rail enthusiasts, or can anyone go along, Philippa?
2: No, this is definitely one of those unusual things where families love it and the enthusiast gets a different type of thing out of it. So there really is something for everyone, because as it comes down to the very small locomotives and train rides, as well as the museum displays, families love it.
0: That's really cool. So tell me exactly where and when it's being held.
2: So it's at the Railway Museum, which is in Bassendean. Mm-hmm. It's between 10 a.m. and 4 p.m. You can get some tickets at the gate, but we recommend people come by train. And our nearest station is Ashfield, because parking, otherwise you'll be going for a long walk.
0: Oh, but you might need a long walk.
2: Popular day.
0: It might be.
2: You might, right. This is true.
0: That's
2: but
0: true.
2: How much easier, even if you wanted to park at Bassendean Station. And
0: that's a very good point.
2: And one stop, and then you go, oh, we've arrived by train to a train event.
0: Is there an entry cost, Philippa?
2: Yes, there is. We charge, and it's only our normal museum admissions, being a completely voluntary group. We need those, and that varies from $11 for seniors, $13 adults, $5 for children if they're over four and over. So little ones don't pay.
0: Oh, it'll be a lot of fun. Philippa, always love to hear what you're up to. Thank you so much for phoning in.
2: Thank you, Christine. Lovely to talk to you.
0: Philippa Rogers, she's the president of Rail Heritage WA. Railfest 2026. So that's happening today from 10 a.m. till 4 p.m. And it's Neighbourhood Notice Board. It's not too late. If you have an event to share, 0437 22 1025. And look, there is a Perth music collective who have created Australia's first chamber music festival dedicated entirely to written music, music written by women. Blah, blah, blah, blah. Oh. Spearheaded by a mother and her two daughters, their performances recognise and celebrate female composers throughout history. There we go. WA Arts and Culture reporter Mieta Adams reports.
3: Inside a Perth family's living room, music across the centuries resounds. Sisters Lucinda and Julia Nichols grew up playing music with their mother Stephanie.
4: Of course, as musicians, we have been so lucky to have Mum growing up, because anytime we want, we could just say, hey Mum, come in the music room and play this for me. And we might ask her a little nicer than that, but yeah. It's so lovely being, just having a little ensemble in your home and being able to make music whenever we feel like it.
5: I really, really admire Mum's work as an accompanist. It's been incredible to grow up around someone just being a great example for what it's like to be a good collaborator in music.
3: The family of professional musicians, together with flautist Tresna Stampalia and cellist Alina Whitcoon, form Mirabilis Collective.
6: Mirabilis was formed by myself and my best friend, Tresna Stampalia. And so we already had that lovely connection of friends performing together. But I wanted to involve my two daughters, who are both professional musicians. Julia's a violinist and Lucinda is our soprano. I've made music with my girls throughout their lives. I love being able to do that and share that with other people. There's an amazing synergy about when we perform together. You know, when you know each other so well, you can anticipate where each other's going to breathe or how they want to phrase the music. It's probably my biggest joy out of Mirabilis is making music with my girls.
3: Together, they've created Australia's largest chamber music festival exclusively dedicated to songs written by women. Stephanie Nichols says the festival, which spans a range of genres across medieval to modern music, aims to increase education about female composers throughout 900 years of history.
6: I felt that we needed to do a festival because it gave us the opportunity to really focus and spotlight women in music. We've done lots of concert series prior to this, but doing something in an inclusive event over 12 days, 15 different events, it really brings to attention that music by women

0: deserves to be heard. Our goal was to play 100 works by 100 different women composers. We've smashed that. We've programmed 184 works by 155 different women composers, and over 60 of them are Australian women.
1: Julia and Lucinda hope the performances encourage more people to learn about female composers.
2: Part of performing on stage is storytelling, and not just for the singer, but for all the instrumentalists, everyone performing that is telling the story that the person who wrote the piece was trying to communicate. Even if we don't know that, I still think it's really important to share as much as we can and as much as we know, because some of these women we don't know much about, because we don't have much information about them, because not much was recorded at the time. Some of these were just women writing songs, you know, in their kitchens, or, you know, waiting for their kids to come home from school, or just in times that were lonely or stressful in their lives. And sometimes it's when they're extremely happy. And I get a real kick out of sharing those stories just of the women who create the songs that we perform.
3: Mirabilis Collective's Hear Her Now. So it kicked off on Thursday and runs through to the 19th of October. Billy from Burswood, thank you for your text. We'll come to Saturday Sounds after 7. Oh, the Waroona show is happening today. Oh, my goodness. It is huge. It's 90 minutes outside of Perth. There is a lot on offer. Look, there's Sideshow Alley, Animals to Pat, show day shopping specials. Sabrina Hahn is going to be there for Roots and Shoots. Not with me, but with Jackie Lynch from ABC Southwest. I get to skive off at 9, but this guy's working damn hard there. Farmer Damien, hello.
4: Hey, Christine, let's be blunt. Who's the Sabrina Hahn person? She's not the star of the Waroona show, is she?
3: No. I think she's going to Bogan Designs, which is just down the road from the festival. I've seen on Google Maps, Damien. But no, it should be fine. Yep. You are everywhere.
4: Yeah, that's my name. This time of the year, I am. So Waroona shows, I think, one of the best one-day agricultural shows in Western Australia. I would say it is the best, but then all the other shows will get upset with me. I'm on my way right now, and I've got my favourite cow at the back of my trailer, Moo Tilda. And the beauty of Moo Tilda is that people can actually hand milk her. She's one of my girls that I've put a lot of time into. So she's a Holstein cross, so a black and white cow. And, people are going to get a rare chance to actually hand milk her. And I will put a disclaimer there. Mm. Obviously, if there's a queue of 200 people, we can only do a few at a time. But we'll do our best over the day, because it goes the whole day. We'll do our best to make sure everyone gets a chance.
3: Yeah, and, you know, I don't think she wants that many people having a go. Is this the same cow that you use to teach Amber how to milk the cow?
4: No. The cow that actually Amber milked, her name is Amber.
3: That's right.
4: And that is a true story. That is not a made up name.
3: Oh, that's brilliant. I still remember that. It was great radio, Damien. And I'm sure that you'll have a really good time with Sabby. Can you give her a hug for us?
4: I'll pass her a glass of red wine.
3: Oh, rub it in. Thank you, Farmer Damien. Nice to chat to you. So the Waroona show is on, and the details for that I'll give you. It's 100 Southwest Highway, and Sabby's going to be on from 9 for Roots and Shoots with Jacqueline Lynch. Make sure you call. Kate texted in to say our lovely annual spring fete is on today. All Saints Church, which is up West Swan Road in Henley Brook. It's from 9 a.m. to 3 p.m. Cakes, jams, crafts, hot food, clothing, games, vintage cars and more. And the 2J show is on today as well, which is brilliant. Thank you for all of those details. And look, if you're still typing a text, please do still send it through on 0437 221 025. After the news, we are going to speak to philosopher Andrew Rogers about Plato's Symposium, which floated the twin flame theory. Similar to soulmates, a little bit different, he will explain. And I want your stories around that as well. And we're going to talk about overland travel from Perth to India.
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0: Good morning, Tony Carr with ABC News. A judge in Mexico has found three men guilty of killing two Australian brothers and their American friend on a surfing trip in 2024. North America correspondent Lauren Day reports.
1: Perth brothers Jake and Callum Robinson and their American friend Carter Rode were shot dead during a robbery gone wrong while on a surfing trip 2 years ago. Judge Raul Hernandez Arellano has found Jesus Gerardo, Irineo Francisco and Angel Jesus guilty of homicide, robbery with violence and car robbery with violence. The parents of the Australian brothers have asked the court to impose the maximum sentence on the three men, saying they never wanted another family to experience the devastation they've suffered. Lauren Day, ABC News.
0: The parents of Jake and Callum Robinson have welcomed the guilty verdict. Martin Robinson says the verdict brings the family one step closer to justice.
2: Today's guilty verdict is a significant moment in our long and painful journey to seek justice for our beautiful sons, Callum and Jake, and their friend Carter Rode, whose lives were so cruelly taken from them in 2024.
0: Police Minister Reece Whitby says he's willing to look at toughening vehicle impound laws to protect the public. Police can impound a car for 28 days after a person is charged with reckless driving. But the driver may be allowed to resume driving the vehicle after that period and until their court hearing. Police can in some cases apply to permanently confiscate the car after the court has ruled on the matter. Mr Whitby says he will consider tightening those laws after a driver was allegedly recorded driving at 259 kilometres an hour.
3: You go before the court, you face the possibility of disqualification and losing your vehicle. But look, you know, with these excessive speeds, I'm up for a conversation about how we can be tougher, because this shouldn't be happening.
0: Federal Opposition Leader Angus Taylor and One Nation Leader Pauline Hanson will today address a major Conservative conference in Brisbane. Hannah Moon reports.
4: Australia's Conservative Political Action Conference, known as CPAC, brings together right-wing politicians, commentators and activists to discuss policy and political strategy. Opposition leader Angus Taylor, One Nation leader Pauline Hanson, Nationals leader Matt Canavan and former British Prime Minister Liz Truss are among the headline speakers. Mr Taylor's speech marks the first time a current Liberal Party leader has addressed CPAC and comes days after he unveiled the coalition's plan to slash Australia's migration intake.
0: A former judge of the International Criminal Court has won the Nobel Peace Prize awarded in the Norwegian capital Oslo. Europe correspondent Mazoe Ford reports.
5: Navi Pillai won the Nobel Peace Prize for her efforts to promote peace and international law. Ms. Pillai represented Nelson Mandela in the fight against apartheid. She's been a judge in the International Criminal Court and the UN's Human Rights Chief. On visits to Australia over the years, she's spoken out about ending immigration detention and protecting the rights of First Nations people. The 85-year-old's most recent work was to oversee the UN report that concluded that Israel committed genocide in Gaza. Israel has said the Peace Prize has been weaponized to legitimize anti-Israel hatred and prejudice.
0: The US has now imposed sanctions on the International Criminal Court, where Ms. Pillai served as a judge. Shabia Mantul from the UN Human Rights Office says the 85-year-old is a worthy winner.
6: We're elated to hear the news that Navi Pillai has been awarded the Nobel Peace Prize. She's been a staunch defender and advocate of human rights, and it's more important in this day and age to see that accolade being awarded for those who are speaking out on violations and committing to the defence of human rights of all people around the world.
0: US President Donald Trump says he struck a deal with Russia to obtain diesel for the global market. Following a phone call with Russian President Vladimir Putin, Mr. Trump says Moscow has agreed to immediately release 300,000 tonnes of diesel, followed by another 500,000 tonnes in November, and then a million tonnes immediately thereafter. Diesel prices have doubled in the US since the war in Iran began and put pressure on Republicans ahead of November's midterm elections. Meanwhile, the Trump administration has lashed out at New York officials following the latest shooting of a Dominican man by immigration agents. The BBC's Nada Torfik reports.
7: New York's Mayor Zahran Mamdani accused ICE immigration officials of operating with impunity and sowing chaos and terror across the country. The ICE agents who surrounded the man's car wore masks, and one of them dressed as a construction worker as he held a long gun on the residential street. New York police say that agent fired his weapon seven times. Homeland Security Secretary Mark Wayne Mullen accused Oscar Belgal of accelerating his car toward ICE agents, causing them to fear for their safety, a justification location ICE has repeatedly used in past instances where they opened fire, sometimes with deadly consequences.
0: The US vice president has cast doubt on the Pentagon's plans to live stream a firing squad execution of the Fort Hood shooter. J.D. Vance has expressed doubt that the December execution will be moving forward as planned. He's added that if it's live streamed, he will not be watching. Former US Army Major Nadal Malek Hassan fatally shot 13 unarmed American soldiers at a base in Texas in 2009 and injured another 32. Three former OpenAI researchers who were sacked for allegedly mishandling information have claimed they were fired for raising safety concerns. The BBC's Laura Kress reports.
8: Posting on X, Makita Belezny claimed he and his former colleagues, Tomek Korbach and Jasmine Wang, were let go for prioritising safety over OpenAI's business interests. In a joint letter to the tech firm's leaders, they raised concerns that AI models were becoming harder to monitor and that their sacking made employees afraid to speak out. OpenAI disputed the claims, saying their removal was instead due to a significant breach of trust and that it stood by the decision to fire them.
0: An investigation into the incident on board a Fly Dubai plane last month has found the co-pilot was aiming to crash it into Tel Aviv's airport in Israel. The BBC's Sebastian Usher reports.
9: This is the fullest account so far from the investigation that's being led by the UAE into the incident and the motivations of the co-pilot. It appears to confirm what a passenger on board the flight said at the time, that Israel had narrowly managed to avoid its own 9/11. The UAE Attorney General says that the co-pilot, who's been widely identified as an Omani national, Hamam al-Hamami, has told investigators that he was indeed inspired by that attack and that he'd been motivated to become a pilot in order to carry out something similar. The investigation has also found that he used two previous flights to scout out the route.
0: A young West Australian has won an Emerging Artist Award at the Richard Lester Prize. Arts reporter Mieta Adams has more.
10: Perth-based artist Yasemin Kadambashi has won $10,000 for her 2x1 metre painting inspired by Iranian folklore. The painting, titled Immoral Warrior, is a reimagined self-portrait recognised for its bold and adventurous use of materials, including rhinestone and synthetic eyelashes. Meanwhile, the top $50,000 Richard Lester Prize was awarded to Melbourne artist Fiona O'Byrne for her oil painting of her daughter. The judges commended her for the apparent ease of the subject in the painting and the intimacy conveyed through the work.
0: World number three, Germany, has defeated the Matildas 4-2 in a friendly women's soccer match in Germany. Captain Sam Kerr and Holly McNamara scored for Australia. Now with other sport, here's Aaron Marsikavetara.
11: The Australian men's cricket side's gamble on its opening batting lineup has backfired, with Nick Maddison dismissed for a duck on day one of the first test against South Africa in Durban. The visitors will resume later today at 6 for 187 on day two, with Matt Renshaw unbeaten on 46 and captain Pat Cummins on 33. Renshaw, who dropped down the order to make way for Maddison, has told ABC Sport he's happy anywhere in the order.
12: Yeah, batting at five's a little bit different over the batting in Mackay, but just whatever I can do as well as I can for the team is what we sort of all strive for.
11: In women's cricket, pace bowling all-rounder Annabelle Sutherland has taken 4 for 30 in Australia's defeat of Bangladesh at Allan Border Field in Brisbane. In round 9 of the AFLW, Western Bulldogs forward Sarah Hartwick has kicked 4 goals as her side cruised to a 43-point victory over Essendon. And rookie supercars driver Zach Bates is on provisional pole ahead of this afternoon's Bathurst 1000 top 10 shootout.
0: Formula One driver Max Verstappen has qualified fastest for the sprint race at the Singapore Grand Prix. The Dutchman has posted the quickest time ahead of George Russell for Mercedes and Ferrari's Charles Leclerc. Australia's Oscar Piastri will start from fourth on the grid. WA's weather: showers over the southwest land division, mostly widespread south and west of a line from Launceston to Albany. The chance of an afternoon shower over the central and northern Kimberley with a possible thunderstorm in the far east. In Perth, a high chance of showers with a forecast top today of 21, cloudy tomorrow 20, sunny on Monday 24, and then sunny on Tuesday 26. Currently in Perth, it's 14 degrees. That's the latest in ABC News.
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0: in Bassendean from 10 until 4, Railfest. And I'm sure you've seen the variable message signs on the road network, but there's a whole lot of closures tomorrow for the Perth Running Festival. A whole lot of people running from their problems from, you know, early in the morning, Adelaide Terrace, the Causeway, Hay Street, the city, South Perth, rolling closures for the freeway. So that kind of means that they'll just open it as soon as they can, blah, blah, blah. Anyway, I hope it goes well. Next, you are going to meet a Perth family who have decided to travel to India by car. How does that work? Well, spoiler alert, it does involve shipping their car between continents. But Arun and Sri, along with their daughter Anika, are planning to travel through Thailand, hopefully through Nepal to China, finishing in their hometown in India. They're documenting everything and you're going to meet them very soon. But after 7:30, have you ever met someone and just thought, expletives? I feel like I've known this person my entire life. This is electric. We're so similar but different and I just want to be around them. But then it's too intense, too much. You're like two magnets repelling each other. Maybe it's your current partner. Maybe it's someone from your past or a love that's left us. Because Plato had a theory on this, the twin flame theory, and the internet has butchered it and made it into memes for clicks, so what is even true anymore? Philosopher from Guildford Grammar, Andrew Rogers, will be in very soon to tell you, and it was the theme for Saturday Sounds.
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0: Asha, you had some lovely phone calls on this as well, didn't you?
2: A few people. I did. We might hear from some of them as well down the track. I love a good soulmate story. Whatever that ends up looking like, you know, it's just nice to hear. And I think it shows it in the music that people sent through as well, because for me, like, soulmate music is a lot more slow and, you know, it's, but a lot of the stuff we got through is like a dance party celebration, which I love.
0: Yeah. That's a very good point. It. Now that you say that, we didn't get any sad, somber, depressing tracks.
2: Nah.
0: Shame on all of you.
2: You're all too happy.
0: That's right. Stop it. Yeah, that's right. So what stood out?
2: Well, I've got a couple of honourable mentions, if I may.
0: Mm.
2: I'm not sure if this person is saying that their name is Squirrel or if their soulmate's name is Squirrel, but the cause, Runaway, lucky to have a soulmate, Squirrel. Squirrel, is that you or is your soulmate Squirrel? Or is your soulmate a Squirrel? Again, I did say it could be. Maybe you have formed a bond.
0: Mm.
2: That would honestly probably be my favourite answer.
0: Nuts.
2: Eternal Flame by the Bangles with the incredible vocals of Susanna Hoffs. Sorry, I'm stuck in the 1980s. That's okay, Alan in Como. Not a problem at all. And one from Billy from Burswood. Good morning, Saturday Sounds has to be It's a Long Road from the Rambo First Blood soundtrack or Soul Driver by Bruce Springsteen from Human Touch. Check out the soulful melody in both tracks. Do yourself a favour and give it a spin. Thank you, Billy. We're not going to give that one a spin this morning. Sorry to get your hopes up, but I just wanted to read the message because it was a good one.
0: Yes.
2: Our winner today, to this person who didn't put their name on the text but will pay it anyway, this one's simple, Two Hearts. By Phil Collins, another great 80s tune.
0: Oh, Squirrel is me.
2: Squirrel is me.
0: Agent 064.
2: Thanks.
0: Thanks, Squirrel. Two voices.

0: Philip David Charles Collins, his full name is, 75 years old now, and in his own words, not dead yet. That was the name of his last tour, which I really liked. And I wonder if his next tour will be not dead still. What time is it? Nearly 7:15. After 7:15, this text, I run a co-women's hiking group. It's my trail name. Listen every Saturday on my way to hike. We are the Bluff Moles. Squirrel, I remember you now.
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0: All right. Now, my next guest asked her boss for a few months off work. You know, they're both young, in their 40s, they've got a kid. Her boss said no. She said, cool, no worries, I quit. See ya. An accountant by trade, Sri wants to spend her healthy years travelling with her husband and her 8-year-old daughter. Originally from India, this Perth family are actually planning to drive back home over land and by sea. Sri joins me from Thailand. Good morning, Sri.
2: Good morning. How are you guys?
0: Welcome to Saturday Breakfast. It's nice to have you on ABC Perth. And you've got the whole family with you in Thailand. Do you want to get them to give us a cheer or get them to say good morning?
3: Good morning there.
4: Good morning. This is Arun. How are you?
0: Amazing.
2: Yeah, so it's me and my partner Arun and Anika. She is my daughter.
3: And also my dog.
2: Yeah, and we have a dog called Simba, but right now, due to all the restrictions with borders and stuff, like, so he's staying back home. But Simba is not accompanying us, but we are just three of us here our family.
0: That's awesome. And tell me about your car, because your car is a main character in this, right?
2: Yeah, definitely. It's a Defender. It's a Land Rover Defender, the new one, and it's a diesel D300 model.
0: And you decided to take it where? Tell me how this adventure began, Sri.
2: So how it began is that one of our friends, he was just talking one day about how he wishes to drive through the whole from Singapore, probably from Singapore to his hometown in India. But he was saying that it involves a lot of things. And this was like a few years ago. What I'm talking about is just 2-3 years ago. Mm-hmm. And That just went by as a normal Friday evening conversation, and then we just forgot about it. And then once the time passed, we were really thinking whether we can really do it. And we were starting to research about few stuff, and we started following few of our YouTube channels and people who are like overlanding throughout the continents. And there are people, it's not only us who are doing it, like there are many people who are doing far more than what we are doing. So they were doing such overlanding trips and stuff. So we were doing a little bit of research on it, and then we were wanting to see if it is feasible for us to do it.
0: Go from where to where?
2: So we wanted to take our car from here and shift our car from here to Malaysia, and then we took the car from there, and we are driving from Malaysia to Thailand, Thailand to Laos, Laos to China, and then we'll pass through Tibet and Nepal, and then we were planning to reach India.
0: That is huge. How many kilometers are we talking about?
2: So it is roughly like 12,000 to 13,000 on road. And then if you calculate the extra miles which the car traveled on sea from Perth to Malaysia, it's another $4,000, I think. So roughly the car might have traveled 16Ks, but 12,000 on the speedometer and 4,000 on through the ship, I would say.
0: That's incredible. So have you traveled by air or sea to meet the car? How has this all worked?
2: So what we did was we left the car in the ship a week before I started the trip, and then the car went in the ship, and then I had to just fly to Malaysia just before the car reached Malaysia. And then we had to reach there and then show our passports saying that we have reached Malaysia and we are here to collect the car. And then we collect the car after the customs cleared and everything. And then we took the car for our trip.
0: Wow. You are listening to ABC Perth Saturday Breakfast with Christine Layton. My guest is Sri. She is from 02+01 on Instagram, and they are a Perth family who are travelling by road, essentially from Perth to India via all of the other countries. But, you know, you've got transport by sea for the car. I mean, has it been expensive? That would be my first thought, Sri. How much does it cost to get your car from Perth to Malaysia?
2: It's not very expensive because we are two cars. One of our friends, the actual guy who actually had the seed planted in us. So that guy wanted to travel with us as well. So his car is a Land Cruiser and ours is a Defender. So we would put both the cars in a 40-foot container. And then that came around, like, say, $6,000 or so with all the insurance and everything.
0: Wow.
2: So if we split the cost, it comes to around $3,000 per family, like per car, I would say. So it's not very expensive in terms of if you think about going there and hiring a car. Just imagine if you're hiring a car for like 2 months of time, and then imagine the insurance you had to put on top of it, and the restrictions you would have saying that you can't take your car out of your normal sealed surfaces and whatnot they would put on top of that. But just imagine the luxury you have when you have your own car and the independence you have where you can take your car anywhere you like.
0: Yeah, and you can get dents in
2: it. And also the time.
0: It doesn't matter.
2: Yeah, exactly. So it's not very expensive. So when we worked out the budget for it, we really thought that it's really doable. It's not as expensive as it feels like.
0: Yeah,
2: that's what I would say.
0: It's just a bit of effort. I mean, you're going to be doing all the driving yourself as well. I mean, but you are experienced travelers. I mean, looking at your Instagram page, you've been all around Australia. You love this stuff, right?
2: Yeah, we love it. We love to be on road and we love to travel. We have been on most of the states we have covered, and we have covered most of the tracks, and we love to do the four-wheel driving and everything. We are pretty much like a adventure-filled family, I would say. And I love to organize all these trips. Like, that's the best thing, I would say. More than the trip in itself, the effort of getting everything done, the research, I love that part. And my partner does the same as well. So we love to organize trips, and all our friends love to come with us because it's like everything is done already. It's just a matter of them getting into the car along with us. So they all love it. The group was actually bigger before when we started, but many of the people could not do it just because of the time restriction, because it's more than 2 months.
0: To be honest, the logistics is the most stressful part. I mean, I'm with your friends. I would prefer to enjoy the holiday than have to do all the research and book all the things. But I guess in your imagination, you're probably already traveling at that point, right? If you're being creative, thinking about where you're going to go, your mind is already there. Maybe that's what we're doing wrong. But you're in Thailand right now. So what is it like?
2: We are not in Chiang Mai yet. We are somewhere just before a place called Pak. So we are just staying there for the night, and we are about

0: to start our journey to Chiang Mai today, this morning, and we'll reach there by evening or so. And then we'll stay there for another 2-3 days to do this sightseeing in Chiang Mai. And I really wanted to go to this elephant place where you can be with the elephants, and the elephants will come and wake you up in the morning. You can have breakfast with the elephants and everything. You can bathe with the elephants. There is a big river flowing in the same place. So we have researched about all this place, and I've booked it. So I'm really looking forward to reaching Chiang Mai soon.
1: That's amazing. You are listening to ABC Perth. I'm speaking to Sri from 02 plus 01 on Instagram. They're a family of three who are travelling with their Defender from Perth all the way through Southeast Asia and to India. Now, I guess, how long are you away for in total, Sri?
0: So we started sometime by third week of September, I would say. Like I flew to KL on September 21st, and by the time, if everything goes as per plan, I might reach my hometown in India sometime around like third week of November. So I would say 2 months in full.
1: Wow. But
0: it all depends on the border restrictions and everything. I think you guys know about the Nepal floods, right? So when the Nepal floods happened, they closed the borders between Tibet and Nepal.
1: Yes.
0: So we have a lot of uncertainties right now because of the fact that the borders are all closed. So right now we are thinking that they will open up by the time we reach there in our next 3-4 weeks. Mm-hmm. So once we reach there, if it doesn't open up, then we might have to find a plan B, which we are having few other options right now, but which is not exactly going into the Indian subcontinent through the borders, but whereas just have to ship it across to India. That's the only way.
1: That makes sense. I was going to say, because when you are going by road, there are only so many roads. And when a region
0: exactly.
1: has been affected by flood, then that's, it's a long repair. So, I mean, I really want to catch up with you again to find out how you're going. So maybe in a month's time, tell me about your hometown, though. You must be excited to see everyone.
0: Yeah, I'm from a place called Salem, which is in Tamil Nadu, which is down south of India. So my partner is also from the same town. And we are planning to take the car, and that's what the aim was. And my friend is from Kerala, so he is planning to take his car to his hometown, which is near Chalakudi, which is in Kerala. So both the cars, we are aiming to be there by third week of November.
1: And do you think there'll be a big welcoming party when you get to Salem?
0: Of course, yeah. Everybody is excited. Everyone is waiting for us to come home. So I'm really hoping the borders open up, and then we kind of get to do the whole trip as per plan.
1: Oh, that's amazing. And please keep us updated. Well, thank you, Arun. Thank you, Sri. And thank you, Anika. We'll speak to you again soon.
0: Yeah. And if you want to follow us on YouTube as well, where we'll post the detailed videos about the border crossings and the paperworks and everything, we will be posting the videos soon in our YouTube page as well. And that's the same 02 plus 01.
1: Awesome. Well, good luck. Good luck across all the borders. And we'll chat to you soon.
0: Yeah. Thank you.
1: See you, Sri.
2: Thank you.
1: Bye, Anika. Bye, Arun.
0: Bye-bye.
1: Bye. That was Sri Durga Venkatasubramaniana, Venkatasubramanian from 02 plus 01 on Instagram. So they're a Perth family of three determined to drive to India via KL by ship for the car. They got a 40-foot container, shared it with another friend, put their cars in it, $3,000 each. And away they go. So I'm very keen to see what happens. We are going to talk about Plato's twin flame theory after the news. A little chat about soulmates if you've got a story to share.
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6: Good morning, Tony Carr with ABC News. Three men in Mexico have been found guilty of the murder of Perth brothers Jake and Callum Robinson and their American friend Carter Rode while on a surfing trip in 2024. More from North America correspondent Lauren Day.
7: After a month-long trial, the court in Ensenada found Jesus Gerardo, Irineo Francisco and Angel Jesus guilty of the murders of the three surfers in 2024. Their bodies were later found at the bottom of a well in Baja, California, along Mexico's Pacific coast. Prosecutors successfully argued the three tourists were killed in a robbery gone wrong. The judge today told the Robinson family he was ashamed that the killing had happened in his country and expressed his condolences for their loss. Parents Deborah and Martin Robinson called for the maximum prison sentence to be imposed on the three men. Lauren Day, ABC News.
6: Police Minister Rhys Whitby says he's open to a conversation on tougher car impound laws for alleged reckless drivers. A 21-year-old driver of a McLaren was allegedly recorded going at 259 kilometres an hour and will be allowed to drive the car again after a 28-day impound period expires. Police can apply to permanently confiscate the car after the man's court hearing. Mr Whitby says he's open to toughening the laws.
2: I'm up for the conversation. Previously, we have confiscated vehicles, and I think it was a BMW and a Maserati previously, which you remember were used by police to publicise road safety.
6: South African judge and former UN Human Rights Chief Navi Pillay has won the Nobel Peace Prize for her efforts to promote peace and international law. Europe correspondent Mazoe Ford reports.
8: The Norwegian Nobel Committee said it was awarding its 2026 Peace Prize to Navi Pillay because she'd been instrumental in ensuring that war crimes, crimes against humanity and genocide are prosecuted. The 85-year-old's most recent work was to oversee the UN report that concluded that Israel committed genocide in Gaza. Israel has reacted angrily, saying the Peace Prize has been weaponized to legitimize anti-Israel hatred and prejudice. The Nobel Committee said it was not taking a stand on a particular issue, but recognising a lifetime of work.
6: Meanwhile, the United States has blasted the decision to award Ms. Pillay the prize. US Secretary of State Marco Rubio says Washington is banning transactions with the International Criminal Court, which Australia is a member of, cutting off resources and crippling its ability to operate.
9: The United States and the American people are not subject to the jurisdiction of this fake ICC. Either the ICC will end its threats or we will end the ICC. And we expect our allies, many of whom are part of the ICC and that rely on American service members for their defense, to rein in this rogue court.
6: The United Arab Emirates Attorney General says a Fly Dubai co-pilot wanted to crash a plane into Israel's airport in Tel Aviv. The aircraft was in Saudi airspace on the 30th of September when the Omani co-pilot attacked the captain with an axe. The captain managed to open the cockpit door and allow passengers to gain control of the aircraft and land safely. The UAE are leading the investigation and say the co-pilot has admitted that he was inspired by the September 11 attacks in the US 25 years ago. A rearguard action from Matt Renshaw and Pat Cummins has saved Australia's blushes on day one of the first cricket test against South Africa. ABC Sports' Ben Cameron reports from Durban.
10: The Aussies were 6 for 187 when bad light stopped play after 65.2 overs on the first day. They only got there by way of an unbeaten 63-run partnership between the captain and the Queenslander. Earlier on in the day, Nick Maddison was recalled and thrust to the top of the order as Renshaw slid down to 5. Maddison endured a torturous stay at the crease with a 33-ball duck, the second longest duck in Australian Test cricket history, behind only Mike Whitney's 42-ball duck in 1981. Ben Cameron, ABC News, Durban.
6: And Australia's women's cricket team has defeated Bangladesh by 7 wickets in the first match of their one-day international series at Allan Border Field in Brisbane. WA's weather: showers over the southwest land division, mostly widespread south and west of a line from Lancelot to Albany. The chance of an afternoon shower over the central and northern Kimberley with a possible thunderstorm in the far east. In Perth, a high chance of showers with a forecast top of 21. The outlook: cloudy tomorrow, 20. Sunny on Monday, 24. And then sunny on Tuesday, 26. Currently in Perth, it's 15.5 degrees. That's the latest in ABC News.
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1: It's nice to be with you. We were just talking to Sri and Arun with their daughter Anika. They are planning to do 16,000 kilometres in their four-wheel drive, essentially from Perth to their hometown Salem in India, depending on what happens with the border closures because of the floods in Nepal. They're not sure exactly which route they're going to take, but I'll keep in touch with them. So many texts from you, which is really cool. Suresh said, I'm from Kerala and been through Salem many times. It's incredibly hilly and really treacherous driving. And you know what? They are very experienced surrounded.

ish, but I hope they stay safe as well. Matt in Bunbury, just wondering if the car has to be registered in all these other countries. That's a good question that I didn't ask. Thank you, producer Matt. I will find out and I will let you know. And Peter from Northampton, can you repeat the family's Insta address slowly, please? I sure can. So it is 02, the word plus, spelt out, P-L-U-S, and then 01. And I'm just looking it up to make sure I've got that right. Correct. And it'll come up as Anika Durga Arun. Okay, there you go. And we'll speak to them after they get to their hometown. It is 25 minutes to 8. Now, after 8 o'clock, you're going to meet Dr. Kat Ross, who is an astrophysics support scientist out at Curtin. You might have seen the story about the very old radio waves that were detected. They have been confirmed as real. We don't know where they've come from. She's going to explain the significance of this. Does an alien have a radio tuned into ABC Perth? I really hope so. But next, we are going to be talking about Plato's twin flame theory. This is a philosophy chat about relationships, be they platonic, romantic or otherwise. If you believe you've met your soulmate, if you subscribe to this twin flame theory and you have a story to share, you want to thank someone for loving you live on air, I'm here for it. Andrew Rogers, he's here for it. He is my philosophy guest and author. We're going to speak to him next. 1300 221 1025. The night I met my husband, I couldn't believe my eyes and said, no, you know what, I've had a bad run of boyfriends. I'm not going anywhere near this guy, even though he looks like Jimmy Fallon and he's hilarious and he's a perfect Scottish package just kind of delivered to me at the casino. I was like, nah, not touching him. This was the song that played and it I couldn't believe it was on the playlist this morning. Desiree with Life. Share your stories with me.

0: It is an earworm, and I am really sorry. From 1998, Desiree with Life. It's 20 minutes to eight. We are going to be talking about philosophy in the context of Plato's Symposium. I want to know if you've ever met your soulmate or who you believe to be. I'm just going to bring on Thelma from Gidgegan up to tell us a story. Hi, Thelma.
1: Good morning. Morning, everyone. My journey started walking. I've always enjoyed walking. 1967, I joined after travelling backpacking around the States. I came back. I didn't have any friends in the UK. They'd all got married. So I joined a walking club. And there I met my soulmate, Joe. It was actually, he asked me out for a date on St. Patrick's. And then the next day, he said, how about we go for a walk? And I said, where to? He said, the world. And I said, the world. He said, it's a walk called World's End that's in North Wales. And we walked for a climbed and eventually got to the top of World's End, beautiful view, and he asked me to get married. I'd known him about 3 days, and next year we have been married 60 years.
0: That is
1: he's my 60 years, he's my soulmate. So don't give up walking, people, keep walking.
0: Oh, you know, these days, a lot of people go, 3 days, that's a red flag, that's a red flag, I'm running away. Good for you. And how have you lasted 60 years?
1: We share everything, the good, the bad and the indifferent. You've got to share, mate, okay?
0: That's beautiful. What's his name? Joe, that's right.
1: Joe, okay. He's my Joe, yeah. He's a grand man. Thanks very much for listening.
0: Oh, Thelma, you're beautiful. Thank you for sharing.
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0: We need some of that positivity. Have you ever met someone and felt drawn to them immediately? You know, it's just a feeling you get when you're near them. And sure, it could be attraction, could be that they're hilarious or have cool style, but what if there's more to it? And is there only one for each of us? Now, you know, there are soulmates, but we're talking about this specific theory as mentioned by Plato in his Symposium. Give me a call if you've got a story to share on this, 1300 22 1025, or send a text on 0437 221025. Here to discuss is teacher in philosophy and recently minted author Andrew Rogers. Good morning and thank you for coming in.
3: Good morning. Well, thank you for inviting me once again.
0: How lovely was Thelma's story?
3: Oh, it's great. I went to university in North Wales, so I can really relate to that story. It's such a beautiful place to, you know, have that experience. So good on you, Thelma. I think that's amazing.
0: Oh, and 3 days.
3: Yeah, I know.
0: But when you know, you know.
3: Well, it seems so. Yeah, that's incredible.
0: It's really interesting. And look, at the ABC, we're all about facts. So let's start with Plato's Symposium. What was actually said that kicked this thing off?
3: Oh, it's such a great story. I mean, look, as I, you know, we sort of get into this, I just want to use this almost as a provocation. So, you know, listeners, if you've got a question, let's have it. Let's see if there's something, you know, that speaks to you about the story or maybe resonates with you about your own life or the world around. This is why we look at this stuff, because it provokes us to ask questions. So it's a great little classic bit of text, actually. As always with Plato, he makes these characters having philosophical discussions. So this time he's got the character of Lysistrata. Aristophanes is the author. He wrote a play called Lysistrata. Let me get that correct. And in his words, Plato puts this story of the gods getting threatened by the humans. Now, at that time, the humans were, you know, quite different to what they are now. We were said to be, you know, big round creatures with two bodies, four arms, four legs, that sort of thing. And we were getting quite dangerous to the gods. So Zeus decides something must be done. So he decrees that we're going to split humans down the middle. And that was what their punishment was. And so we were, you know, split in half and now have two arms and two legs. We were then sort of, I suppose, condemned really to be yearning for our other parts of our soul that's now been separated.
0: Right.
3: So it's a fascinating idea. I mean, there's so much in there. I've got lots of questions about how this might operate.
0: What is the name of that image again? It starts with a V of the man with the two arms and the...
3: Oh, the Vitruvian Man.
0: Thank you.

0: Yes,
1: absolutely. Yeah, yeah, that's a classic image.
0: Yeah, I wouldn't want four arms or four legs. So, I mean, I'm for the change, but yeah. So the twin flame bit.
1: Mm.
0: What exactly? What was the theory that came from this whole thing?
1: So, I there's sort of like every thought and every idea, it just sort of, you know, builds and grows and, you know, sometimes warps over a little bit of time. So, you know, much of the spirituality movement, I think, has probably, you know, got hold of this idea and talked about this idea of how we're always yearning for connection and all the stages which we go through when we find that particular person in terms of where we get there. But Plato himself was not a fan. You know, it's quite interesting. So, like in a lot of his writings, he sets up ideas just to, you know, knock them down again. And he claimed that, you know, this great yearning that we've got for another person is just part of the sort of physical world that's inferior to his idea world of forms, which, you know, is only a poor shadow or poor reflection of what love really is. So if you're familiar with, you know, Plato's allegory of the cave, about how there's another world that's outside of our current environment, that's what we should be trying to establish and trying to get hold of, mm-hmm. rather than trying to find our other half. So he
0: said this, but then said soulmates and twin flames not a thing.
1: Well, that's exactly right. You know, so he puts it, as I said, in the words of Aristophanes. So that's, you know, equally not his. And then he has his old teacher Socrates then dismiss it and say, no, this is not really what we're all about. It's a great read, you know. Probably a bit much maybe for a Saturday morning, but it's a good thing to delve into.
0: 1300 221 0025. That's the voice of Andrew Rogers, author and philosopher in the studios. We're talking about Plato and the twin flame theory. So, you know, depending on what you find on the internet, you can, and confirmation bias, of course, you can find a page to fit your selected meaning for it. You know, there's everything from it is very similar to soulmates, and then you've got that they are said to reflect your unhealed wounds and deepest traits, creating an intense transformative experience, and this, you know, runner chaser kind of thing. And then there's five stages of recognition, crisis, separation, surrender, and union. So none of that's
1: Plato, which is really interesting. So again, it's one of those wonderful ideas that takes off and does some interesting things.
0: Yeah.
1: But you know, I'm curious as to what questions that sort of leads us to. I mean, I'm wondering if we even have a soul in the first place. That's my, you know, my starting point.
0: What do you think?
1: Oh, if we've got a soul, or about this whole idea of you know, relationships and how it sort of speaks to us about that. You know, I wonder a lot, to be honest, about where that goes. I mean, look, you know, it's certainly sent a lot of thought going on in my own head. I'm going through a, you know, quite a difficult separation. I have been for a couple of years now. And when you end up in that place, you reflect back and you think, well, you know, I thought this was the fairy tale. You know, we buy into it Hollywood-esque style. I've met the one, I've met my person. Mm. But then things, for whatever reason, don't tend to work out. So, you know, you then sort of naturally ask, well, was I wrong? Or is that perhaps not the way we should be approaching things? Maybe there isn't just one person for everybody. You know, maybe it's just a circumstance situation that puts us in the same place as these particular people. Yeah. Maybe we go through phases, you know, because we change, and as we get older, we develop, you know, different traits, we lose others, we become a different person. You know, are we supposed to be with that one person? I was really taken by that story at the start. And sometimes it is wonderful, you know, you've got that sort of fairy tale, you know, this is my one person, brilliant. But it doesn't necessarily happen like that for everybody, and there's nothing, I don't think, wrong with that. I think, you know, it's all about making our own way and finding our own solutions, and, you know, taking our own opportunities when they're presented with us.
0: Because we're not emperor penguins. They're monogamous, aren't they?
1: Well, I'm not a biologist. So. I think, yeah. So. I mean, I have heard, you know, something about that before, but
0: can't remember
1: not
0: which
1: my area of expertise, I'm afraid.
0: Let me know on the text line if I'm wrong, though, as I know you will. It's a really interesting one. I'm getting some good texts on 0437 221 0025, and you can be anonymous as well. This is not about romance, just social connection or disconnection. I encountered a woman at a friend's house, and no joke, she asked me 11 questions in a row, would not share any info about herself. Annoying.
1: Mm.
0: Well, some people would say if she just talked about herself, that would be annoying.
1: Mm.
0: And I wonder why you felt like that, texter. But what would you say to that, Andrew?
1: Oh, I think, you know, I think that to me speaks of relationships being very two-way deals, because, I mean, if it's just one-sided, either in, you know, one side or the other, you feel a bit lost. And I think this is the, you know, the power really of where Plato, you know, sort of comes from, because I think there's something in this whole idea. You know, we sort of get a sense of yearning for connection. So, you know, I think like everything is rooted in a real sense of the human experience. And this is why, you know, people are so captivated towards him all the time. I mean, I can certainly think it's something we can all relate to.
0: Did he have a twin flame?
1: Oh, this is so interesting because... no, is the simple answer. And then when you look back at a lot of the great, you know, thinkers of the past, it seems as though many of them just didn't get involved with relationships through choice or maybe through circumstance. But it seems as though, you know, to be a deep thinker, you almost don't need the distraction of a relationship. It's either one or the other.
0: Or was it just not documented?
1: Well, this is the other way to think. Ooh. I mean, you know, the research says there's no evidence that, you know, Plato had a twin flame. But then, you know, there's plenty of other writings about some other guys around his time of life. So you may have heard of Aristotle. He was Plato's student. Famously disagreed, actually. You know, they're almost like chalk and cheese, which is interesting. But Aristotle did, you know, have marriage and, you know, the traditional sort of way of doing things. Yeah. And it's really interesting because, you know, he fundamentally disagreed with Plato. Plato's all about, you know, these other forms and ideals going off in this other realm. Aristotle isn't very grounded. I don't know if you've seen that famous meme where you've got Plato and Aristotle just walking through, you know, the marketplace in Greece, and you've got Plato pointing up at the sky, and Aristotle's, you know, got his palm flat down, pointing towards the ground, and of course someone stuck a basketball on Plato's finger, and then another basketball underneath Aristotle's hand, and it does look like they're playing a game of Greek basketball. So it's a wonderful way to, you know, to liken their sort of relationship.
0: Maybe they were twin flames in a platonic way.
1: This is the thing. Who I mean, I'm interested to see where, you know, how that fits today. I mean, you know, are you a Platonist? Do you feel as though there's a, you know, something else that goes beyond our current situation? Or are you more Aristotelian, more grounded, and think it's all down here in the earth where we can experience it with our senses?
0: There has to be things we don't know. There's got to be more to it, you know. Amber was talking about the consciousness on Afternoons yesterday, and that was such a fascinating chat, you know, from a science perspective. You know, someone who I believe was brain dead, and I was trying to listen to this whilst also working. Yeah. And then they asked them to imagine something, and it came up on the scan as being imagined. And I feel like I'm always trying to decode my behaviour and that of others. And whenever there's a neat and tidy theory to help me make more sense of it, I will cling to that. But, you know, it can also lead us astray.
1: Well, I mean, this is very much part of how we operate, I think. We like knowing the safety of having an answer. But I think, as you said, there's so much to be uncertain about. And we don't like, as a society, being uncertain. You know, we either know or we don't know. And I think this, you know, speaks very much to how we tribalise ourselves. You know, you latch onto a particular theory, and then if someone comes along and disagrees, then, you know, they're the other now. They're almost the enemy. And, you know, this is, I don't know, I see a lot of this happening in the world of politics, in the world of sport, and it just seems to become really ingrained to us. But I think, you know, maybe there might be more of a case for moving towards the not knowing and to be comfortable in that area of not knowing, because there's so much that we are, I think, uncertain about. You know, can we be comfortable with uncertainty, or do we need to know hard facts?
0: We make a lot of assumptions too. 1300 221 0025. If you have a question for Andrew Rogers, philosopher in the studios and author of Dare to Think, which we'll mention at the end. I got to play Tim Minchin's song. Good point. Thank you, Susie from Busso. Maybe it's just luck. Check it out and maybe play. I will play that out of the 8 o'clock news. This text here from Dan in Midland. I recently, on a whim, walked into a karaoke show, slightly inebriated and keen for a sing-song. As I walked past the host, we locked eyes and I was taken aback by this immediate attraction. Is there a name in philosophy for that moment where time seems to change when you're around that person, they are totally your focus?
1: Wow.
0: Good text.
1: What a connection. I love that idea.
0: Yeah.
1: I mean, look, time is another huge philosophical question. I don't have an answer directly to that idea about, you know, that one moment where you lock eyes with somebody and you're just lost. But our perception of how time portrays itself, because there are moments when, you know, time just seems to drag and it takes forever. And then other times we just lose time altogether. And next thing we know, it's 3 hours later and it's like, what has happened this afternoon? it's like, you know, another great topic to explore.
0: Is there a name for it, that moment?
1: Perhaps. I mean, I'm not familiar with it, if there is. I mean, again, please let me know.
0: Because it's so involuntary, you know, when it happens, you're just like, whoa, this is, I don't know what to do with this or who to tell. And there is no, there's nothing to, what do? You can't quantify it.
1: Well,

0: for texting us.
1: Perhaps, yeah, that's the thing. I mean, again, that's another one of those great areas of uncertainty. You know, do we have to know everything, or can we be happy?
0: I'm getting some good texts now. Why do you all do it when there's minutes to news? this one says, would it be possible to have a soulmate with a large age gap between both people?
1: Well,
0: why not?
1: I mean, souls are, you know, not necessarily tied to a physical self, are they? I mean, it's the physical self that ages. Is there a, you know, non-physical bit that is timeless in some way?
0: Mm. Grand Dag of Duncraig, good morning. Speaking of knowing, my wife knows everything. I am so grateful for that, so I don't have to know anything.
1: Oh, that's such a great question. You know, can we know everything? What does it mean even? I mean, you know, that's another way where Plato sort of goes about this whole idea of knowledge. You know, what does this teach us about knowing things?
0: And yeah, Zach says, hey, there is knowing, there is not knowing, and there is nothing.
1: Another one of my favourite topics, this idea of what nothing actually is. Is it a, you know, thing in itself? I mean, you know, is it just not knowing yet?
0: Yeah, that's right. Although now we've got ChatGPT, a lot of people are actually putting their entire conversations with people into ChatGPT to get advice. And now there's an app that is a psychologist and you can ask for advice.
1: Well, look, this is
0: should technology get involved with our soul?
1: This is a really great question. And you know, this is part of what led me to write my book, to be perfectly honest with you, because I see a lot of this in my classroom. I see, you know, the electronic responses, the electronic answers, you know, to questions about what it means to be human, just being spurted out by a chatbot and then people just accepting it. Well, that must be the way it is. And I think that's a little bit dangerous. And I think we've almost lost as a society the ability to really think and to ask questions of ourselves rather than just, you know, allowing other things to do it for us. And I think when we get that response, we just take it without even interrogating it. We don't think critically. We don't know what it means to be working out what information can be trusted, whether or not that's built on fact, if there are such things, or whether or not it's just another subjective response to it. So, you know, that's what I wrote in the book, you know, is a real investigation about what thinking actually is, because I think we've got a big assumption that, you know, we know what it means to think.
0: Yeah.
1: But I'm not sure we do, because we get wrapped up a lot with memory and we get a lot wrapped up with emotions, as we were describing a lot this morning. You know, is that thinking, or is that, you know, sort of something else that's happening?
0: But if we treated academia like romance, we'd probably think about it more critically. Because
1: well, you see, this is interesting, isn't
0: don't
1: it? Because, I mean, you know, you've almost got those two extremes there. You know, maybe yeah. That's where these great thinkers of the past went. I don't know.
0: Yeah. This text says, for that moment, read The Alchemist.
1: Oh, it's one of my favourites.
0: There's a great description in there.
1: Yes.
0: Okay.
1: Yeah, that's awesome.
0: Yeah. Oh, I want to keep talking about this, but we've got news. Give us some homework on this.
1: Sure. Where,
0: what can people read, or aside from Dare to Think, which is your book, what else could people look up?
1: Yeah, great. I mean, look, my book's mainly for educators. If you are an educator, great. Go and find out how to teach your students in your classroom how to think and how to think critically. But in terms of other things, you know, if you have bought into, you know, some of Plato's ideas this morning, his works are very accessible, actually. Everyone thinks, oh, Plato, they're really dry and boring. They're really not. You know, his most famous work is probably The Republic, where he talks about his ideal for a perfect society. It's really, really readable, despite it being, you know, nearly 3,000 years old. It's a great read. So I'd start there.
0: Kismet, that moment, okay? I-Z-M-I-T, says Mark. And I hope it doesn't mean something else, because I haven't looked it up and I just said it. So
1: see, I learn things. That's why I come on. So thank you. This is brilliant.
0: I hope it's legit. Andrew Rogers, always great to have you in the studio. Thank you for coming in.
1: My pleasure. Thank you very much.
0: He is the author of Dare to Think, and he's a teacher in philosophy at Guildford Grammar. Thank you for your texts. They are brilliant. After news, we are going to meet Dr. Kat Ross. She's going to talk about these radio waves, the oldest ever radio waves that have come from another galaxy very, very far away. She will explain it better than me after 8 o'clock. It's time for news.
2: Good morning, Tony Carr with ABC News. Three men in Mexico have been found guilty of murdering Perth brothers Jake and Callum Robinson and their American friend Carter Rode, marking the end of a month-long high-profile trial. Here's North America correspondent Lauren Day.
3: This is really the end of a very long and painful journey for the families of Jake and Callum Robinson and their American friend Carter Rode. It's been more than 2 years since they were killed while on a surfing trip in Baja California, Mexico, and more than a month since this trial began. Now the judge